0: Robert, we're on the other side, finally, I think, of quite a slog of weeks here at GovNavigators.
1: GovNavigators have been running hard.
0: Yeah.
1: It's time for a break.
0: It is. But let's talk about some of the fantastic stuff we've been doing.
1: Great.
0: So we were at the Professional Services Council conference in wild and wonderful West Virginia last week.
1: Hot Sulphur Springs.
0: Weather was nice. Rain for a hot second, but overall pretty good weather. We had a great time. We got to see some clients. We got to intake all of the fun that the folks at PSC put together for that conference. So kudos to them for yet another successful year.
1: But it was also pretty meaty. A number of senior administration officials trekked out there, shared their views. I think we left with some pretty clear-eyed views of the administration's priorities, whether you like them or not.
0: That's right. Agreed. And then this week we had the great honor to attend the SAMMYs again, the Service to America medals. And it was a wonderful night, maybe a little subdued, but we always love part of what we do this entire show for is to promote the amazing work that goes on by people in the federal government. And what a night to celebrate some of the really overachievers who are working for the U.S. government right now.
1: Yeah, not as many awardees as in the past, because I think the administration and the partnership may not have as close a working relationship as they have in the past. Is that fair to say?
0: I think that is a very good characterization. And, you know, I think they just had fewer agencies participating, fewer applications. So still sensational work that they were promoting and awarding. But yeah, if you want to read more, just do a quick Google search. You'll find a couple articles that cover that.
1: One of the highlights for me was the tribute to Partnership President Max Steyer for his 25 years of leadership of the organization. Loved the man, and I was grateful to the team over there for putting that together.
0: Yeah, and he's done sensational work from day one, from the beginning, creating the partnership and continuing to promote the importance of an independent civil service and to make sure that we're recognizing people who work on behalf of us for the government. And the after party was pretty dang good, too, by the way.
1: Yeah, I haven't read the crime reports to see if that was reflected there. But
0: that's right. We should make sure we cover that. Chloe, make sure you do a quick scan.
1: While we were out and about, the President's Council to Assess FEMA came out with its final report.
0: Yeah.
1: Listening sessions in 13 cities, surveyed 1,300 state and local partners, and had direct engagement with all 50 states and territories. Basically, the bottom line, FEMA as a brand and an agency is done. But not really. Basically, it's a leaner, meaner fighting machine is what they're looking for.
0: Which may not be bad.
1: Well,
0: but we would be remiss if we didn't underscore the central role that FEMA plays in coordinating across state lines, particularly when there's disagreements during disasters.
1: A lot more people, including maybe the Congress, will have a say in what actually happens with these recommendations.
0: We would hope so, although I also saw the Wall Street Journal put an article out about how Congress is struggling to do the bare minimum these days.
1: Yeah.
0: So hopefully they have enough room on their overflowing plate to comment on this, because it is important.
1: I know we're done with the news segment, but I can't go without mentioning this story in the Wall Street Journal. They're tracking equity interests that the government's taking in industry. 10 companies have sold part of themselves to the United States government.
0: Wow.
1: 10% of Intel, $8.9 billion, and a golden share of U.S. Steel. The Spirit Airlines fell through, but we were close to a majority stake in that declining operation.
0: Well, because people love Spirit Airlines. No, wait a minute.
1: Well, don't get us in trouble. We just lost a sponsor. I think we're done here. How many shared services conversations can one podcast have?
0: One that people continue to listen to? I don't know, actually. You might want to start counting.
1: We're going to test that theory, and it's all on the shoulders of Daniel Gausch, the acting director of the ICAST Service Center. She's going to tell us all about. Daniel, welcome to the show.
2: Thank you. Thank you very much. Glad to be here.
1: So before we dive into the service center, tell us about you. How did you land in this line of work?
2: Long story, but I will try to make it short. It started with a college professor who was very keen on the State Department. He had actually worked for some Senate committee back in the day in the 70s. And I really...
1: Some Senate committee. Careful, careful.
0: Two former Senate guys you're talking to.
2: How much detail to share on that one, because that as well is an interesting story. But he got me set on the State Department, and I would have joined a little earlier, but fate intervened, and I had wisdom teeth removed on the same day that I was supposed to have taken the Foreign Service exam, and so I didn't. And it waited for another several years, probably another 4 or 5 years later when I finally took the exam again, passed. So you just kind of
0: didn't come back to it. Like that's a, you're, I mean, I had a long, I couldn't eat solid food for like 3 weeks when I had my wisdom teeth out, but I feel like, you know,
1: I had Chinese food that night. That fine. Just so you know.
2: But not a lot of wiggle room in the exam time frame.
0: Gotcha. Okay. So you saying you were always interested in this and this was sort of the impetus for it.
2: Well, since college. Yeah. And in the interim between college and when I actually joined the State Department, I was in the Army for 4 years. And that gave me an extra impetus because I didn't want to react to world events in a military sense. I wanted to be proactive and try and prevent things from like that from happening in a diplomatic sense.
0: So you were a Foreign Service officer for maybe the about half of your service at the State Department.
2: Well, over half so far, 14 mm-hmm. years Foreign Service, last 10 or so I've been civil service.
0: Just give us a little flavor. What was that like? Where were you?
2: I had started, my first diplomatic assignment was in Morocco, a dream come true, because since a teenager, I'd wanted to go to Morocco. Also served in southern China, in Slovenia, and briefly a temporary duty assignment in Afghanistan, as well as a few domestic assignments in D.C., it was wonderful. I enjoyed the variety. I enjoyed the international experience. Two of my assignments, I was able to bring my family with me. So that was wonderful all around. Yeah.
1: So tell us more about the ICAS Service Center and what's the makeup of that organization? What services does it provide?
2: Okay. So the ICAS Service Center essentially is a kind of a neutral third party entity that manages this cost sharing system, which we call ICAS. Full name is the International Cooperative Administrative Support Services System, but we shorten it to ICAS. And it basically provides shared services, administrative services at embassies and consulates all around the world to all U.S. government agencies who are present in those embassies and consulates. So instead of setting up 50 different admin shops, there's one admin shop and everybody shares the cost of it. So we manage that program, the financial and policy aspects of it. Operationally, though, the regional bureaus in the State Department actually provide the services. So we don't provide the service, we manage the system. And sometimes it can get fairly interesting. And that shared services history goes back a while. It's changed names, it's changed properties over the years. But it actually started in 1955. As far back as then, there were these reimbursement agreements and shared services and shared costs. Although the most recent iteration of that shared services ecosphere was back in 1998. That's when ICAS as a named system started.
0: So I'm thinking just briefly about Lloyd Dobler from Say Anything for a minute there. He said, we don't actually provide the service. We manage the service. I don't want to sell anything that's bought or sold.
2: I'm good with people.
0: Yeah, that's right. That's right. So is that structure that you just talked about, is that challenging? I mean, it's sort of similar to other shared services centers, particularly for agencies that run a shared service center and provide services for a different agency, maybe. But talk about that. Is there a tension there? How does the coordination between those different parts of the State Department go?
2: Yeah, it's always an interagency balance. There's over 300 different offices or bureaus spread out across the entire executive branch who pay into the ICAS system and receive services. So we have a lot of stakeholders we have to manage, and both within the State Department and within the interagency. There's disagreements, yes, but we try by consensus to come to agreement on a lot of things and change policy. And we're very proud of the fact that over the last, 28 years, we've only had to officially vote on a handful of things. Everything else over all those years have been by consensus. And so we're very proud of that. But it's not a small undertaking to fund all the administrative and other support systems, including buildings and security and other things like that. We consider administrative services. Mm-hmm. It's $3.4 billion a year. That is not a small amount to support our diplomatic mission overseas. Mm-hmm. And so when you talk about dividing those costs among all those entities, you know, it runs into their budgets and it's all a zero sum game. So it can be tense at times.
1: You said something that piqued my interest, that it can sometimes get interesting. Well, yeah, that's believable. Tell me some of the more interesting things that you've had to deal with.
2: Oh my gosh. Most recently with the integration of many USAID functions into the State Department and the massive impact that had to embassy customer populations, overseas customers of the admin sections and other services. So that was probably in the last couple of years, the most challenging and interesting thing that we've had to deal with. But there's been others. The stand up of a large presence in Iraq and Afghanistan over the years in a very, you know, basically a wartime environment, and trying to provide administrative services under those conditions. That's difficult. And it costs a lot of money.
1: Can I get some toner cartridge here? To
0: yeah.
1: Is that we'll drop Air that Force from the Black Base right away, please?
2: No. Yeah, would that it were like that. But I remember learning about certain air assets in certain countries and where the motor pool, and a traditional motor pool is just cars, but in one country, the motor pool actually has a boat because mission personnel had to cross rivers and other things like that in the capital. Wow. A country in South Central Asia, a bureau had airplanes, both helicopters and propeller aircraft. So, I mean, very interesting types of services being provided.
1: Yeah. Adam and I worked together at a consulting firm that did some support in Afghanistan. And I think in processing the expense receipts, some flags were raised that this is not an area we want to really focus on.
0: Yes, that is true.
1: I think like a lot of petty cash involved in the palace rentals.
0: Yeah.
2: Mm-hmm. Yes.
0: But, you know, it's important work, but not necessarily for everybody. So, Daniel, tell us what you've seen in your time. You've been at the State Department for 24 years.
2: Yeah.
0: And I think the mission support work that you've been doing, I'm sure, has allowed you to sort of touch all aspects of the overseas mission of the State Department. What was your favorite part or your favorite time? And maybe that was when you were a Foreign Service officer. It doesn't have to be the new stuff, right? And why?
2: Many examples I could call up, but just two or three come to mind. Helping to negotiate a free trade agreement with Morocco during my first tour. First tour officer, but landing right into that type of situation, supporting the other government agencies involved. And then I had a side task on that was to help negotiate a science and technology cooperation agreement as part of the whole, you know, FTA coaching experience. That was fascinating to me as a first tour officer. I was in an economic officer role at the time. I didn't go straight into management roles in the department. And so that was very interesting. Also, with the economic officer role often comes what's called the ESTH portfolio, environment, science, technology, and health. Again, something very fascinating to me, and which I did again as an economic officer in Guangzhou, China. 2 years there, a commercial, productive economic powerhouse of China in the South, and being an economic officer there was fascinating. In my ESTH portfolio there in Guangzhou, I was able to go inside of a Chinese nuclear reactor and take a tour. That was
0: interesting. Wait, seriously?
2: Yeah. Had the whole, you know, strip down to your underwear, get sensed to see if there's any.
0: So you're not recording anything? Yeah.
1: It's a family show, Daniel. It's a family program.
2: There we go. Yeah. We got Justin. But I was wearing the glasses as I am now, and we were walking by the spent reactor rod pool, and I was starting to lean over to look down at the pool, and they're like, be careful, if your glasses come off, you're not getting them back.
0: They're gone. Yeah.
1: Wow.
2: Yeah. And then other things, you know, the experiences, in Morocco, being at a reception at the ambassador's residence, you know, the usual, what people usually think the diplomatic corps is like, and then just casually running into the prime minister of Morocco and chatting with him for a couple of minutes. That was, you know, very interesting.
1: That's great. Those are great stories.
2: But some of the smaller experiences, you know, giving a talk to a high school in Slovenia or visiting a grant recipient in Kabul, Afghanistan, just very rewarding, very fascinating experience.
1: That's fantastic. Let's talk about the operation of ICAS. And a lot of shared services suffer from inadequate resources or unwilling customers or, you know, rogue duplicative functions. Mm-hmm. How do you manage the collaboration that ensures it's successful and that it doesn't lead to disappointment or cost growth outside of the shared service center?
2: Yeah, great questions. Certainly, you want to provide the best services you can at the lowest cost. In some areas of the world, that's difficult to do at low cost anyway. I think we have a very good track record of providing very good services. But yeah, the costs, sometimes the sticker shock about how much that costs can be a challenge for some other agencies. And even within the State Department, there's a phrase that is used fairly often. It's called state affordability. State has to pay its own ICAS bills, and sometimes they can be very large because we have a lot of people, obviously, overseas, and we subscribe to all the services provided. So the bills are generally larger than other agencies. One statistic that's remained fairly constant for about 10, 15 years is even though other non-state agencies make up about half the population of embassies and consulates, they only pay about 30, collectively, altogether pay about 30% of the bill. State Department with half the people pay about 70% of the bill. And that's because we have to subscribe to everything in the State Department, whereas other agencies don't have to subscribe to everything. So they can pick and choose a little bit.
0: And they have options to procure things, say, overseas that are difficult or hard, or which one would they opt out? Why would an agency do that?
2: In some cases, they may just not need it. They may not employ any local staff, so they wouldn't need the local staff HR services. Or if they have a dedicated vehicle paid for by their own agency funds, they won't need to use the embassy motor pool. So there's lots of situations where they wouldn't need a particular.
0: Whereas the State Department, it's a yes, basically down the list almost, depending on. Everything. Yeah. Okay. I got you. Yeah.
2: Yeah. So
0: keep going.
2: Cost growth is a tough one. If we don't increase the budgeted amounts a little bit every year to account for inflation, then it acts almost like a de facto budget cut. You know, flatlining our budgets will lead to increasing real cuts in our ability to procure things and provide services over time. So it's always a challenge. There's never enough hours in the day as a service provider, because I was an ICAS service provider overseas as well as a customer at different posts. So I've seen both sides here.
0: You talked about voting. You mentioned voting earlier. Can you tell us a little bit about who votes? Is it?
2: Yeah.
0: Is there a procedure, and how is that like announced? Is it communicated down from the center itself? Talk about the voting process.
2: Yeah, well, it's not exactly a referendum that everybody in the world can vote. The ICAS Service Center essentially acts as the secretariat for two governing bodies in ICAS that set policy, make exceptions, you know, various governance functions. One is the ICAS Executive Board. That's the highest governing body. The State Department chairs the IEB, but there's about 15 other agency representatives there. Then there's the ICAS working group, and any ICAS bill payer basically can be part of the ICAS work group, much larger. Any policy or significant budgetary issues are brought to the ICAS working group. It has a couple of subcommittees that address policy and budget issues. And any policy change we bring to the IWG first, and then if needed, up to the IEB. And yeah, we talk about it, we present it. The ICAS Service Center tries to research it as much as the issues as much as we can and present the full picture so that everyone has as much information as they can to make a decision. And then we talk about it. And different people have different equities, different concerns. They have questions, additional info they need. We try and get it to them. And if after all of that, they still can't reach consensus, i.e. no one is objecting, if we can't reach consensus, then we call for a vote. And there are certain procedures in our Foreign Affairs Handbook that spell out how that's to be done. But, you know, depending on how many people are present and whether it's an electronic or in-person vote, it's either half or two-thirds majority carries the day. And yeah, we've only had to vote a handful of times in 28 years.
1: Can you share a little bit about the Foreign Service? I'm sort of assuming folks know all about it, but talk about some of the idiosyncrasies of that slice of the federal workforce.
2: Yeah, sure. Foreign Service, relatively unique. There are other executive branch agencies that have Foreign Service officers. For example, the Foreign Commercial Service in the Department of Commerce, there are Foreign Service officers when they go overseas. USAID, when they were still overseas, were considered a foreign affairs agency in that respect. But yeah, the Foreign Service governed by somewhat different laws even than the Civil Service, different regulations and policies and procedures, different retirement requirements. Foreign Service officers are required to retire at age 65. I don't know if that's because the hardship of overseas life in many different countries and many different environments is so demanding that they don't think anyone over 65 should be doing that or exposed to that. But yeah, mandatory retirement age 65, whereas civil service, there is no mandatory retirement age. Different, you know, retirement benefits and whatnot. You can retire a little earlier in the Foreign Service than civil service folks can. But the big thing is the expectation of the Foreign Service officers that you are going to spend most of your career overseas. It is not a domestic role, primarily. So not any hard and fast rule about how many years out of a career you're supposed to be overseas, but in general, folks like to spend at least 75% of their career overseas working at embassies and consulates. And then every once in a while coming back to DC to get that headquarters experience and to, you know, network and to learn things that you wouldn't overseas. And I saw that in the management field very starkly. Management work overseas is very different than management work domestically.
0: So, Daniel, this has been great. I think we got time for one more question. Can you share a little of your perspective and advice for people who maybe are sitting in that college class like you were and are interested in these topics in the State Department, in the Foreign Service, or in the other variety of ways where you could serve the U.S. government and interests overseas? What advice would you give to folks now who are looking to do that?
2: I would say that if you have that desire to, you know, it's a bit cliche, but to see the world, to live in foreign countries, to learn about other cultures, to bring your skills to bear overseas on behalf of the U.S. government and the American people, whether that's your language skills, your intercultural communication skills, your subject matter expertise in politics or economics or public affairs or whatever. And if you like the variety of moving around every 2 or 3 years, also that was very appealing to me. But if that appeals to you as well, I mean, take the test and go for it. Sure, the testing process is involved. There's a written test and then an oral exam day. But it's well worth the effort. And it can be an extremely rewarding career and a beneficial one for the country. And we do need people with all types of experience to go overseas and help in our foreign affairs.
1: Well, what an inspirational note to end on. Daniel, thanks for being on. And congratulations on a great career. So grateful for your service.
2: Thank you. Pleasure being here. And hopefully the career is not over yet.
1: Yeah. You'll come back in a decade.
2: There you go.
0: Really fascinating. Really glad that we got a chance to talk to him.
1: So, big week. It'll be capped by ACT-IAC's annual Emerging Technology and Innovation Summit.
0: That's right. Thursday and Friday this week. Local, here in D.C., in Crystal City, Virginia.
1: Not on the Eastern Shore.
0: No. So, same great lineup, I think. Just a little closer to home for us.
1: But the House Oversight and Government Reform Committee will be busy again. Two hearings this week. One on DOW's financial management, that perennial challenge.
0: There'll be a lot to talk about there.
1: And then reducing America's national debt, rooting out federal waste, fraud, and overregulation. Is that what we're calling it now? Waste, fraud, and overregulation. It's not waste, fraud, and abuse. It's waste, fraud, and overregulation.
0: I think that's right. Is my former boss, Senator Ken Conrad, testifying at that? No. Longtime leading voice about the importance of reducing the debt. But yeah, it's good they're having the hearing. I'm glad someone's focused on it.
1: And then a big event, the Shea House. Mary Claire Pluto Shea graduates from Connecticut College.
0: One of the most renowned institutions in our country. Fantastic news. Big congratulations to you, to Eva, to Mimi, everybody. And this is, you're done now. You got three graduates. There's just nothing else for you all to do.
1: Three graduate students, you mean? Have a great week.
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1: We sure hope you enjoyed it and learned something in the process.
0: And didn't get seasick.
1: Right, of course.
0: If you want to know more about us and what we're up to, please follow us on social media or visit govnavigators.com.
1: Ahoy!

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7: Hello and welcome to the show. I'm Federal News Network reporter Drew Friedman. It's no question that 2025 was a year of major change for the federal workforce. More than 348,000 federal employees either quit, retired, were laid off, or otherwise left their jobs last year. With some limited hiring opportunities as well, that resulted in a net loss of 238,000 federal employees, a 10.3% decrease in staffing throughout 2025. The job losses affected a broad swath of the federal workforce, but seem to have disproportionately affected younger and less experienced federal workers. For some deeper data analysis, I recently spoke with a senior writer at Pew Research Center, Drew DeSilver.
8: Well, it was interesting because at first I would have thought that a lot of the separations OPM speak would have been disproportionately affecting younger workers, you know, people with less service time, people who are perhaps not quite under their full civil service protections. And when I dug into just the separations data, I did not see that. I thought, oh, that's interesting. So why are we seeing the overall numbers overall percentage of federal workers in sort of the lesser experienced categories go down? And then I realized, oh, it's because a lot fewer people are being hired into those lower those less experienced positions. So like what we found overall,

0: recall was that in December of 2024, our comparisons were between December 2024 and December 2025. And in December of 2024, workers with less than 2 years of experience were about 16.2% of the federal workforce. And of course, by federal workforce, we mean executive agencies, less Congress, less active, you know, no active duty military, and the intelligence agencies are pretty much out of there too. But basically what most people think of is, you know, the bulk of the federal workforce. And in by December of 2025, that had fallen to 10.3% of people with less than 2 years of experience. It turns out that the dynamic that was behind that wasn't so much that those folks were getting laid off more, it's that a lot fewer of those people were getting hired in to the federal government. So, like, you know, we found hirings, and I'm looking at new hires particularly, dropped like by more than half. You know, there were just under 117,000 people hired into the federal government in the full year of 2025, compared to like what, 263,000 plus in 2024. So you have a lot fewer people coming in to be at those lower levels of experience.
1: I guess I'm also curious there on the hiring end of things. Were there agencies that were hiring more? Were there some that completely stopped? Like, what were some of the trends that you saw in that regard?
0: I could look at hires specifically by agency. And of course, there's a distinction between people who are newly hired versus people who transferred in. I could look at agency headcount at the end of 2025 versus at the end of 24 and sort of infer it that way. Most agencies were cut, or most agencies, I should say, had lower headcount in 2025 and 2024, but some of them were reduced in headcount a lot less than others. So, like, you know, Veterans Affairs was down about 6%. Homeland Security was down about 2%. Department of Education was down over 40%. Department of Treasury was down 23%. A lot of that came from the IRS. Department of Agriculture was down almost 21%. There was quite a bit of variation in different agencies and in different departments between, you know, who got cut and who didn't. Looking at some independent agencies, Small Business Administration was down by a third. USAID was down almost entirely. They were down over 90%, which you would expect since the administration's made it clear that they're trying to wind down USAID, and Peace Corps was down 28%. But then NASA was only down 6.3%. So you can sort of see some of the, you know, the patterns of reductions in headcount more or less reflect the administration's priorities, as I guess you would expect.
1: Did you find the same was true for the types of occupations that were affected? I mean, were there specific job series or titles where you saw more significant separations of employees?
0: Definitely I did. Most occupations, again, were cut. Broadly speaking, like accounting, you know, budget type jobs, accounting jobs are down 17%. Sort of general office work was down like 17, also about 17%. HR was down about 15%, but then some things were actually up, like Border Patrol enforcement, which is an actual job classification, was actually up about 800 workers from 2024 to 2025. Customs and Border Protection, again, not the agency, but the occupational description, was up another 500 or 600 workers. And sort of general, what's called the investigation group, which is sort of broadly speaking law enforcement of various kinds, did have an increase in headcount in 2025. But for other aspects of that are similar to that, but different, like compliance and inspection and food safety inspection and aviation safety inspection, those were all down, which is kind of interesting to me.
1: So it's fair to say then it's like that same pattern where you have the Trump administration's priorities of agencies or positions, at least to some extent, aligning with then what you're seeing come out in the data here as well.
0: I guess one way of looking at it would be it's a reflection of the administration's priorities in terms of they did just cut everything by a flat 20% or whatever, or 10%, which is the overall reduction in the workforce. They didn't cut in areas that were more important to the administration. I think that's fair to say.
1: is it clear in the data too how many, at least on paper, how many separations were a layoff or a reduction in force versus a voluntary separation like a retirement or through the deferred resignation program?
0: Well, they didn't separate out the deferred resignation program by itself, which I kind of wish they had. But we do have information about the various kinds of ways people left federal service. And we know that there were, by our count, about 348,000, more than 348,000 people who left the federal employment voluntarily, or left federal government employment entirely. They didn't transfer out to some other agency or to Congress or something that's not in the OPM system. So of that 348,000 plus people, almost half of them, about 45%, were considered people who quit. Now, a lot of those people quit in September, which I know was the official end date for the deferred resignation program. One might assume that a lot of those folks were in the DRP, is that what we're calling it? But there's no way to tell by the way the data is structured. Another, about almost 30% of people, but not quite 30%, were considered voluntary retirements. Worked out to be about 99,000 people. And the rest of the people who left were considered sort of early retirement or reduction of force or people who were terminated. Terminations were about 10%, by the way. That's the people who were just sort of flat let go. But yeah, so we do know a little bit about how those folks were distributed. So again, the absolute numbers were a lot bigger in 2025 than in 2024. In 2024, about 193,000 people left federal employment. Not quite 43% of those were people who quit, and about 30% were voluntary retirements. But the interesting thing is that more people were terminated, or a higher share were terminated in 2024 than in 2025. It's 16.5% versus 10.4%. One can speculate about why that was. Now there were people who were RIFed. More people were RIFed. No, nobody was RIFed in 2024, but 10,000 people were RIFed in 2025. So that might have taken up some of that. Way more people took early retirement. That's the other thing that's interesting. Like in 2024, only 200 people took early retirement. In 2025, over 24,000 people did. Different people would take different options depending on what their individual circumstance was.
1: You know, as someone who's kind of gone through this data in depth from OPM, can you tell me, you know, were there any limitations in the data that's available? Anything that you wish was there that you haven't been able to see?
0: Well, one thing that had been available in years past was certain demographic data. Like we used to be able to tell how many federal workers were men versus women, were of different races, were of different ethnicities. Different disability statuses, those data are not available anymore through the Federal Workforce Data Portal, which does limit the analysis we can use. The other thing is that a lot of work location data has been redacted, and a lot of pay information has been redacted, enough so that we were not able to conduct the kind of analysis of work location and pay that we were able to do in years past.
1: You know, is that something where in years past when you've had access to that kind of data, what kind of insights does that provide you with? Like, why is that a type of information important to have?
0: It's interesting, first off, because a lot of people, particularly people out there in, you know, the rest of the country, sort of assume that all federal workers live or work in Washington, D.C. or in the immediate metro area, and that's in fact not true. Most of them were spread out around the rest of the country. It's nice to know how many people work in your area. If you are in somewhere like Providence, Rhode Island, it'd be nice to know how many people work in your area, in your state, or in your metro area that might be affected by decisions of the federal government. But we don't know that anymore because they don't report that anymore, or at least they don't report it enough for us to analyze it, because only about half of the worker records had work location data on them, and that's just too many to. There's too much missing data. We can't assume that the data we have is representative of anything really. So we just decided not to analyze it at all. And the same with federal pay. I mean, I think there's certainly a perception among a lot of people that furlough workers make just tons and tons and tons of money. And what we have found in the past is that most of them make fairly, you know, above median, but not that much above median salaries. And, you know, they're basically reasonably well-paid middle-class professionals. You'd like to be able to say, you know, how many federal employees make between $100,000 and $150,000 a year, or between over $200,000 a year. We can't say that anymore because we don't have enough data to be able to make that analysis.
1: Are you planning to continue tracking the data as things develop? And is it going to be, you know, sort of a month-by-month analysis? Are you looking to see how this stacks up to next year? Like, where are you going from here with your analysis?
0: It'd be nice to look at this again in a year from now to see what other changes have made in the federal workforce.
2: That's Drew D. Silver, a senior writer at Pew Research Center. After major reductions under the Trump administration, the federal workforce is at a 15-year staffing low. But now some agencies are reversing course and talking again about expanding recruitment opportunities. That also comes as administration officials are pushing for further hiring reforms, like technical assessments and pooled recruitment options. For the latest on federal hiring prospects, I sat down with Vice President of Government Affairs at the Partnership for Public Service, Jenny Mattingly.
3: It's interesting because people are talking about hiring again. That's a difference. The administration is talking about it. People are asking about it broadly. But if you look at like OPM's federal workforce data dashboard that they've got out there, there aren't a lot of positions. And most of them right now are in DOD and DH or VA primarily. A lot of other agencies, there still isn't a lot of actual hiring going on. And so I do think there's both talk and there's some hiring trickling, but I don't see, this is not like floodgates are opening in hiring. So I think that's part of it. The other thing that I've been talking to folks on and hearing people maybe not talk about as much as they should is the capacity of agencies to hire. I mean, given what's gone on in the past year and all of the workforce cuts, some agency HR offices are down 40% or more, you know, in terms of the people they have in there. And HR is a critical component to hiring. So just the mechanics of being able to do this seem like they're going to be really tough.
1: You know, just what I've noticed in OPM's data, I think if you look at the job series and then look at the number of separations, whether it's, you know, a RIF or a voluntary separation, HR is one of the top 10 positions that has lost staffing. So that's a good point to bring up for sure.
3: Well, even if they're, just to go down that rabbit hole for a moment in the HR piece, is that regardless of where the jobs were lost previously, it means there's fewer people to still do all those types of jobs. So the HR folks that are left are doing four people's jobs or more. And so even if you only lost people that were doing job classification or retirement benefits, the people who are left now have to fill those positions too. They're not just doing hiring or labor relations. So, and that's consistent across agencies writ large, whether it's HR or others, is that we hear how many people are doing multiple jobs now to hold down the same amount of work, because that didn't lessen necessarily. They just lost people. And so that brings me to a second point. It's not just the capacity of HR. It's the capacity of managers to do hiring, because it takes a lot of time to do hiring well. A manager needs to be invested in it, right? The hiring manager needs to be part of the hiring process. That's a best practice. But hiring already takes a lot of time. And now these managers are also doing multiple jobs just in their day jobs. So adding hiring on top of that, especially if agencies decide to ramp up on hiring, the capacity to do that is going to be tough too.
1: I wanted to ask you a little bit more about what you said earlier about how it's more talk and we're not seeing as much on like the practical end of things. What has been your reaction to seeing Trump administration officials and others, you know, say like, hey, we're hiring, we're encouraging people to come take federal jobs? What's been your reaction to that in the context of everything we've seen otherwise?
3: Well, talk about the whiplash of going from, you know, you're letting hundreds and thousands of people go to all of a sudden saying you're hiring and, you know, talking about shrinking the workforce to talking about hiring. I mean, one of the things that jumps out at me the most is that the cuts that were made were so unstrategic over the past year. They weren't tied to the mission, to what agencies needed to do. They just, you know, they were just removing people. And so hiring in some respects to me signals an acknowledgement that there is work that agencies are doing that's meaningful to the public, to communities, to providing services. And so I assume that's some of the why they're talking about hiring people back, because they've realized it doesn't work. It doesn't work to just remove people without any sort of strategy behind how the work gets done and what skills you need.
1: Can you just explain maybe in a little more detail when you say it's unstrategic? Why is it that way, or what tells you that there was no strategy behind it?
3: Couple things first. Some of it's the tools that are used. When they went through deferred resignation program, even RIFs to some extent, they tend not to. The deferred resignation program let people volunteer to leave versus choosing, we need this skill, this is critical to work we need to get done, therefore we're going to remove these people and keep these people. That's not what the deferred resignation program did. It let some of the top talent choose to walk out the door. And so that's when I say unstrategic. There wasn't a business strategy to getting the work done and serving the public and keeping your most talented people. Same with when you saw all the probationary period folks removed. I think a lot of people, when they think probationary period, think early career talent and might say, well, they let their most junior employees go. You know, where's the issue with that? But not only did they remove the pipeline of talent, a lot of probationary period employees might be, you know, there were stories of scientists that had been recruited from the private sector to come in and be, you know, a cancer researcher because they are top in their field. Well, they were on probation, because that's anybody who's new to the government is on probation for a year. So we let people go with vast amounts of experience that agencies had specifically recruited. And before they had ever even, you know, finished a year in the job, they left. And that's a real loss for government. And it doesn't seem to be a strategy behind that other than reducing the workforce.
1: And then now that they're changing their rhetoric a bit and saying, hey, like we're encouraging people to apply for these jobs. We're looking to hire, especially tech talent. It seems like it's a big area right now. What do you think is going to be the reaction, or have you seen any reaction from, you know, job applicants, people who are interested in applying? Has there been any impact on their interest in public sector jobs? Anything that you've noticed in that and how they've reacted to this kind of, as you said, whiplash?
3: I think there's always going to be people that apply for the government. And I've talked to folks who still want to apply and come into government. I mean, for variety of reasons. Maybe it's the role that's out there. Maybe it's because they've always wanted to work in government. Maybe it's because they want to work on priorities of this administration. I mean, there's a variety of reasons why people come in. And so I do think, you know, despite whiplash, I think people will still apply for jobs. Now, that being said, I do think that a lot of applicants are also going to be skeptical. Some of the top talent that government's looking to recruit, if you know that at the drop of a hat, you could be removed, and we just removed all these people, doesn't seem like the best place to come in and want to work right now. It doesn't sound like there's going to be stability if you're an applicant. You never know when the other shoe is going to drop, if you're going to be removed right away. It just doesn't, I can't imagine that as a recruiting strategy, what went on in the past year is going to be effective.
1: I also want to ask about specifically this push to hire tech talent through OPM's Tech Force program. What do you make of that initiative and the effort that they have to try to bring in data skills, cyber skills, other IT skills?
3: Those are the skills we need in government. So from that perspective, looking at, you know, we need to bring in tech talent, we need to bring in data and cyber, always critical skills. They are, you know, government-wide areas that successive administrations have been focused on. And most administrations, at least the last three or four, have all had tech hiring initiatives to some extent. I mean, U.S. Digital Service was one of those, 18F, TTS. We had the SMEQA pilots where we were trying to bring in technical talent. So that, from that standpoint, this is just another one of those initiatives that's in a long line of initiatives. What I think is interesting is that they are talking, I do have questions about how effective it's going to be and how it's going to play out. They're talking about doing pooled hiring and having OPM basically run these hiring actions that then, you know, do the main part of the hiring and then let agencies pick select candidates from this hiring. And at least in my experience, and maybe it's changed now, but at least in my experience, when we were running some of the pooled hiring pilots before, you can recruit all the people you want. You can even get them qualified onto a cert or the list of qualified candidates. What you can't control from OPM is whether agencies have funded slots to actually hire somebody. And that's where, depending on what's going on with a budget, what Congress approves, what agencies actually have planned in their human capital plans, there's a disconnect between those two things. So I'll be curious to see if OPM brings in a cohort of people, whether agencies can actually pick them up.
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8: 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Nights and weekends, we air Washington Nationals, Capitals, and Wizards, and the Navy Midshipmen. 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
10: I'm Christopher Cruz in Washington. 18 Americans evacuated from a hantavirus-hit cruise ship are back in the U.S. now. The medical director of the National Quarantine Unit in Nebraska, Dr. Michael Wadman.
11: The 15 that were welcomed here were in good shape. They were in good spirits. They definitely were tired and needed some rest, so we did a quick assessment. We brought them into the unit. Very smooth and successful, safe transfer.
10: Three passengers on the cruise ship died. Another potentially deadly virus is spreading in Maine, HIV. CBS's Cammie McCormick.
12: The Bangor Public Health Director says increased homelessness, drug use, and fewer health care options contributed to the outbreak. The first case was identified in Penobscot County in October of 2023. Now there are 41 confirmed cases. The director says the numbers are likely much higher.
13: For administrative stays, so they could figure out whether to allow this controversial lower court ruling to take effect, which would block nationwide access to the pill by mail, telehealth, pick it up at pharmacies. And just a few moments ago, Justice Samuel Alito, who oversees the Fifth Circuit, extended that.
14: A gunman opened fire on a street in Cambridge, Massachusetts this afternoon. The bullets hit at least one person as pedestrians took cover, drivers trying to avoid that violence. That gunman then got into a shootout with police before being apprehended. ABC's Matt Rivers.
15: A shooter in broad daylight brandishing a semi-automatic rifle, at one point erratically pointing it at traffic, smashing a car window with the gun barrel, sending residents running for their lives.
16: Shooting randomly in the air, spraying cars, spraying everywhere, and people just started running.
15: Still very much an active scene tonight in Cambridge. Residents being asked to avoid the area, but authorities say there is no active threat to the community.
14: Home buying usually ramps up in the spring, but new government figures show sluggish sales.
17: Existing home sales remained flat in April compared to the previous month. The National Association of Realtors says sales were also unchanged compared to this time last year, showing home sales for previously occupied homes edged up 0.2% last month compared to March. The lagging housing market struggling due to economic uncertainty, home prices continuing to rise, with the U.S. median sales price up nearly a percent in April to $417,700. It marks a 34-month straight rise for home prices. Michelle Franzen, ABC News.
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18: It's 9:02 on Monday, May 11th, 54 degrees. Clear tonight, lows in the 40s. Tomorrow, sunny and really nice with highs around 70. Good evening, I'm Nick Iannelli. Virginia Democrats are taking their redistricting battle higher up to the U.S. Supreme Court. In an emergency filing, state leaders are asking the justices to allow a new congressional map approved by voters to take effect. Virginia Supreme Court struck down that plan last week, saying the process violated the state constitution. The appeal to the U.S. Supreme Court faces long odds because the high court rarely overturns state court rulings on their own constitutions. WTOP Scott Gelman.
19: We're now hearing from Attorney General Jay Jones in Virginia. A spokesperson from his office tells us that, quote, this office has jointly filed an appeal of this dangerous decision to the Supreme Court of the United States. Now, as far as the implications of this, unclear what it will mean for the midterms, or perhaps we're looking longer term at 2028, but one last chance, some Democrats, including Senate Majority Leader Scott Surivel, are describing this effort as.
20: We had a long public dialogue about what our congressional districts ought to look like in Virginia in response to what Trump is doing to our state and our country. And the Supreme Court of Virginia basically wiped that out with this basically one vote on the Supreme Court. And, you know, one vote doesn't equal 3 million.
19: As we've talked about extensively, all of this boils down to what is the definition of an election? Does it also include early voting? Is it only election day? Democrats here are arguing that the way that the Virginia Supreme Court ruled is not consistent with federal law. So a new development as this redistricting fight by Democrats in Virginia seems to be continuing. Scott Gelman, WTOP News.
18: A local nonprofit is going to court to try to stop changes to the Lincoln Memorial Reflecting Pool. The Cultural Landscape Foundation filed a federal lawsuit, arguing that the Trump administration failed to complete required reviews before resurfacing the basin with a blue tint. The group is seeking a restraining order to stop that work. The Interior Department is defending the project, saying it's going to preserve the site for future generations. Washington Post reporter Dan Diamond.
21: The Cultural Landscape Foundation, which has been critical for months now of President Trump's changes to D.C., has filed suit in an attempt to stop the resurfacing of the reflecting pool's bottom. So their argument, which has been borne out in some other court cases, is that President Trump should have gone through these federal review processes. One is a national historic process, which is intended to protect changes to major monuments and other historic properties in D.C. The reflecting pool would be part of that. And another would be getting consultation from this federal panel, the Commission of Fine Arts, that is supposed to weigh in on big changes like changes to the reflecting pool, and they have in the past. President Trump, by all accounts, hasn't done either, and that's why the group brought suit. Things have changed since the president announced this last month. He was in the Oval Office, said that he and his team had decided on a plan to resurface the reflecting pool. It would take, initially he said it would be about a week, then he said maybe 2 weeks. Would cost less than $2 million. We are now several weeks in. The process is still ongoing. I flew into D.C. last night and looked down and saw that they've only completed maybe half or less of the reflecting pool bottom. And the contract that has been awarded is not less than $2 million. As the president said, it's now up to $13 million. So it is more expensive. It's taking longer. The president says that this work needs to be done because the reflecting pool leaks and has other problems that have needed fixing. That is true. But the challenge of doing it this way is we're kind of finding out in real time what they're doing, how much they're paying for it, and when they can expect to be done.
18: That's Washington Post reporter Dan Diamond. The man accused of trying to assassinate President Trump at the White House Correspondents' Dinner last month was in court today. He pleaded guilty to all charges. Cole Allen's defense team is asking a judge to disqualify D.C.'s top prosecutor and the acting U.S. Attorney General from the case. WTOP's Neil Augenstein was in the courtroom.
0: Cole Allen stood quietly by as his public defenders entered not guilty pleas for the four counts that he faces: trying to kill the president, assault on a federal officer, and two gun charges. But most of the discussion was about the defense motion that was filed late last week. The defense wants to disqualify D.C.'s U.S. Attorney Jeanine Pirro and the acting U.S. Attorney General Todd Blanche from prosecuting the case, since they were both at the Hilton for the correspondents' dinner and both made comments about the shooting and Allen. The defense said that Pirro and Blanche have suggested that more charges could be coming with more administration officials being listed as potential targets. The judge tried to drill down a bit on whether Allen's lawyers want to remove just Pirro or her entire office. The defense said likely the entire office. The judge asked the attorney for the Justice Department, "Do you know if your boss or your boss's boss think that they were targets?" The justice lawyer said it was too early in the investigation to say for sure. According to the defense, it's wholly inappropriate for victims of an alleged event like this to be individually prosecuting the case. The judge gave prosecutors until May 22nd to file their response before he makes his decision.
18: That's WTOP's Neil Augenstein. The city of Laurel is taking action after a Cinco de Mayo celebration turned violent last week. Three people were shot, two others were stabbed. WTOP's Steve Karish.
1: The restaurant where the violence is believed to have started has been closed by authorities. Laurel Mayor Keith Snyder says the safety of our residents, visitors, and businesses remains our highest priority. This after the city has suspended the use and occupancy permit for Amigos Grill on Baltimore Avenue, effectively shutting the restaurant down. The city cites misrepresentation of the security plan, misrepresentation involving the Prince George's County Board of License Commissioners, and misrepresentation of the intended use of the space as reasons for the permit suspension. Steve Karish, WTOP News.
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18: 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Rich Hunter's in the traffic center.
24: All right, good news. They finally wrapped up and cleared the crash and vehicle fire cleanup. Inner loop of the Beltway at the exit for the Clara Barton Parkway. All lanes have been reopened. The exit to Clara Barton Parkway also reopened. So you can once again continue on the Beltway pretty much without delay for the moment. However, we did see some work crews on the right shoulder as you approach Georgetown Pike on the inner loop. So they may be setting up some work there. We will keep you posted. They have set up on the outer loop of the Beltway. The exit from the outer loop to go south on the George Washington Parkway is now closed as a result of overnight work. Post a detour will take you down to Georgetown Pike where you ride the overpass and then come down onto the inner loop of the Beltway to access southbound George Washington Parkway. So keep that in mind if you're headed there this evening from Maryland. Now, if you're traveling to or from the Eastern Shore, Bay Bridge, eastbound span closed. Westbound carries two-way traffic, one lane for each direction of travel. Paving set up on U.S. 29 in both directions in Montgomery County between New Hampshire Avenue and Maryland 200. Single file left in each direction with delays each way as a result. Also doing some paving northbound Connecticut Avenue as you approach and pass the light at Bradley Lane. Squeezing by, single file to the right. 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I'm Rich Hunter. Next update, about 10 minutes.
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25: This evening and tonight will continue to clear out. Those clear skies, the light winds will allow our temperatures to really drop all the way down to 39 to 45 degrees. And a high temperature on Tuesday, somewhere between 69 and 72 degrees. Going to look nice. It's going to be comfortable. On Wednesday, back to umbrella weather, especially for the afternoon through the evening and night. Could get some much much-needed rainfall, but also some thunderstorms. High temperature at 70 to 77 degrees. I'm 7 News Chief Meteorologist Veronica Johnson in the First Alert Weather Center.
18: Low 50s tonight, 51 degrees in Laurel, 52 in Springfield, 54 degrees outside WTOP studios. 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
2: The real estate market around Greater Washington saw a nice surge in activity last month. Bright MLS says the number of new listings grew more than 7%, and buyers were active. In the D.C. Metro, pending home sales grew more than 9% last month. Meanwhile, the national picture is not as robust. The National Association of Realtors said Monday that existing home sales grew only 0.2% last month. Corey Burr is keeping tabs on all this at TTR Sotheby's.
3: The DMV is looking pretty strong relative to the rest of the country. We're well diversified. We have excellent income for our employees. People are sitting on a lot of equity in their houses. It's weathering very well this high interest rate environment.
2: On Wall Street Monday, the Dow Jones Industrial Average rose 95 points. The S&P 500 added 13 and the NASDAQ tacked on 27. John Wardock, WTOP News.
14: ABC News, I'm Stephanie Officer. 17 Americans and one British national are now quarantined in the U.S. They arrived early this morning after being evacuated from the cruise ship hit with a hantavirus outbreak. 16 passengers are in Omaha, Nebraska, touring Atlanta. ABC's Steve Osunsami.
4: Emory University Hospital is part of the Regional Emerging Special Pathogen Treatment Center Network within the federally supported National Special Pathogen System, which provides specialized capabilities for safely managing high-consequence infectious diseases.
14: Today marked 100 days since Nancy Guthrie disappeared. There is no law enforcement update. Her daughter, Today Show host Savannah Guthrie, posted a Mother's Day tribute Sunday. The Pima County Sheriff's Department said in a statement the investigation is active and ongoing as the FBI keeps reviewing evidence. This is ABC News.
18: Virginia now has a paid family and medical leave program on the books. Under that program, eligible workers can take up to 12 weeks of leave while receiving up to 80% of their pay to care for a new child, recover from a serious illness, or help a family member. 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
5: No one should have to choose between spending time with their newborn and paying their bills. 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And no one should be forced to return to work while facing a serious illness. And I know that these are the challenges that so many Virginians and communities across our Commonwealth are facing right now, especially those who are both caring for aging parents and raising young children of their own, all while balancing the demands of a career.
18: The benefit will apply to companies with 10 or more employees.
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18: It's 9:14. I'm Nick Iannelli. Thanks for being with us. Virginia Democrats are taking their redistricting battle way up to the U.S. Supreme Court now. In a filing today, state leaders ask the justices to allow the new congressional map approved by voters to take effect after Virginia's state Supreme Court struck down that plan last week, saying the process violated the state constitution. This appeal to the high court faces long odds. Let's talk about it live with Washington Post reporter Greg Schneider. Greg, thanks for coming on tonight. We appreciate it.
26: Hey, Nick, anytime.
18: So, Greg, how much of a Hail Mary pass is this for the Virginia Democrats?
26: It's a pretty ambitious Hail Mary from everything I've heard. Privately, a lot of Democrats admit that, you know, the chances that this conservative majority on the U.S. Supreme Court would grant a hearing and much less a decision in favor of Democrats in Virginia seems like pretty long odds. And the other problem is timing. You know, there's a very choreographed sequence of events that has to happen for Virginia if Virginia were to adopt new maps, and then they'd have to program the state election system to have the new maps, and then you've got to hold primaries, and you've got to, you know, hold elections, and it's the window on that is closing very fast. In fact, there's a deadline tomorrow for the maps to be in the state's computer system. So it seems like very, very long odds against this working for Democrats
18: and
26: this
18: year. And the twist to this is that this is not just a law going up to the U.S. Supreme Court. This is not a law passed by a state legislature, which often makes its way up to the U.S. Supreme Court when it gets challenged in the court system. This is actually directly related to Virginia's state constitution and changing the constitution, with the state Supreme Court saying that this process violated the current writing of the Virginia state constitution. And with that sort of language, the U.S. Supreme Court just does not usually intervene in cases that directly are related to state constitution issues.
26: Well, I think that's right. But the argument that some of the Democrats make is that there is the larger issue here of the definition of the word election that the state Supreme Court used. And so their argument would be that that raises an issue that's vital to both state and federal law. You know, if there's going to be a precedent set, which this is their argument, that an election is the entire period of early voting as opposed to just election day, then that's a precedent that would affect other cases around the country too, and might be something that the U.S. Supreme Court would have an interest in wading into. But again, that's not likely to affect Virginia this year, but there's some thought, you know, it could affect the elections 2 years from now, the midterm congressional elections.
18: We were hearing about a call over the weekend, Greg, where some Democrats were floating the idea of overhauling Virginia's Supreme Court as a direct result. What do you think about this? How seriously was that actually considered?
26: Well, what I'm being told is not very seriously. That someone, so this was House Minority Leader Hakeem Jeffries of New York was on a conference call with the Democratic delegation to the House of Representatives for Virginia, and someone raised this issue that had been circulated on social media that the governor and the legislature could quickly redraw the law setting the age at which members of the state Supreme Court have to retire, get all the ones in there now out of office, and then quickly appoint new ones and, you know, start this whole review over again. So that was ambitious to begin with. And it's been characterized to me as just part of a conversation in which people were saying, you know, what could we do? What's the realm of possibilities? And someone had seen this and brought it up, but that apparently it was pretty quickly dismissed because it would require such an effort by the state lawmakers who weren't on the call, you know, anyway.
18: So we all know that Republicans are facing some pretty tough headwinds moving into the midterms. Let's say that this all falls apart for Virginia Democrats, because as we were just saying, it was a pretty ambitious idea to go to the U.S. Supreme Court. So let's say the Virginia Democrats are not successful here and the original map is being used for the congressional districts. Democrats will just have to focus on the competitive districts in that case. And it does look like Democrats would still have a chance to pick up maybe one or two seats, even with the old district lines.
26: That's right. And, you know, a lot of them are now saying, let's go ahead and pivot. Let's go with the maps we have now. Let's take the hand we've been dealt and go for it. And, you know, Governor Spanberger had argued last year that she carried at least two of these districts that are now represented by Republicans in Congress. And then there are two more that, you know, if you had a super motivated Democratic electorate, you know, it's within the realm of possibility that they could flip another one. So you could come out of it with two or three seats for the Democrats. Not too much different from what might have happened under the redistricting.
18: All right, Greg, always appreciate your time. Thank you so much.
26: Sure. Glad to do it.
18: That is Washington Post reporter Greg Schneider. Traffic and weather on WTOP. Rich Hunter's in the traffic center.
24: All right. On the outer loop of the Beltway, the exit ramp to go south on the George Washington Parkway blocked by the work zone. Again, the posted detour takes you up the Georgetown Pike to work your way back on the inner loop to go south on the Parkway. Now in Maryland and Upper Marlboro, southbound 301, near the intersection with Heathermore Boulevard, the crash takes up the through lanes for the most part. Traffic squeezing by on the right shoulder, according to our listeners, so heads up for delays. They've called multiple tow trucks to the scene, so it may be a little while before that's all completely wrapped up and cleared. Northbound 301, not affected. Now, they are paving on U.S. 29 tonight in Montgomery County. Columbia Pike between New Hampshire Avenue and Maryland 200, the ICC. Single left lane gets you by in each direction. Also working on northbound Connecticut Avenue in Chevy Chase. As you approach and pass the intersection with Bradley Lane, single right lane gets you by there. 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Because of all public buses in Virginia have bike racks, learn more at connectingva.org or check your local transit company. I'm Rich Hunter. Next update in about 10 minutes.
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25: Cool this evening and chilly tonight, if not cold. Temperatures tonight under mainly clear skies will drop all the way down to 39 to 45 degrees. High temperature Tuesday, though, nice rebound with sunshine somewhere between 69 and 72 degrees. I'm 7 News Chief Meteorologist Veronica Johnson in the First Alert Weather Center.
18: 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Trusted same-day service 7 days a week.
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18: There's a new way to deliver packages in D.C. The Department of Transportation is trying out a new program. It's a new system called Micro Freight. WTOP's Kate Ryan explains how that works.
7: Instead of big blue trucks rolling through D.C.'s downtown, the local Department of Transportation and Amazon are teaming up to test a micro freight system.
8: And the delivery method is using electric cargo quad cycles, and we call those cargo e-quads.
7: DDOT Director Sharon Kirschbaum sees real benefits from having fewer large trucks in some of D.C.'s most congested neighborhoods. The e-quads operate just like an e-bike, but have a trailer for packages, and they will not be allowed on sidewalks.
8: Between our bike lanes and our bus lanes, which these vehicles are allowed to ride in, I actually think that it will be reducing a lot of the traffic and simplifying it. So I think they'll be well embraced.
7: About 15 will be tested in the Navy Yard and Capitol Hill neighborhoods for the next 10 months. Kate Ryan, WTOP News.
18: Police in Fairfax County have a new program aimed at saving more lives. Patrol vehicles will now have automated external defibrillators known as AEDs. Here's WTOP's Alan Etter.
9: We've been trying to push an AED program for quite some time. It's not super common in the Northern Virginia area.
10: Officer Eric Acevedo says 5 AEDs will be placed in each of the 8 police stations in the county, 40 in all. Police, because they're already out on patrol, can reach a patient faster during a cardiac event where every second counts. The AED delivers a shock to someone having a heart attack to reset it to a regular rhythm. Getting medical help to a patient as soon as possible makes all the difference.
9: So where we started with having tactical emergency casualty care and giving officers tourniquets and chest seals and having them respond to accidents or incidents where trauma care was provided. We saw great success in those programs and improving survivability, and we knew pretty much the same thing would happen with AEDs.
10: Alan Etter, WTOP News.
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30: Even as Washington celebrates the Wizards' extraordinary good fortune in winning the NBA draft lottery ahead of a highly coveted 2026 draft next month, there's been reports they may trade the number one overall pick. Longtime NBA reporter David Aldridge of The Athletic said of that possibility,
0: "There is a not zero chance that they could potentially trade the pick. I just think it's a very, very low chance. I just believe that this front office, they've been very intentional about the types of players they want, and they've been very intentional about really creating a 360-degree franchise, right? Infrastructure, you know, rebuilding the arena, to have a star around them, a real star that will be the centerpiece of all of that. And I think they want to take their guy, whoever their guy turns out to be, at number one, based on what they think is right, as opposed to waiting and reacting."
30: More from Aldridge and our own Dave Preston on which college prospects translate best to the NBA on WTOP.com. Check the sports page. Days before the full NFL schedule release on Thursday came the announcement of two games involving the Dallas Cowboys. They will open the season September 13th in New York against John Harbaugh's Giants on Sunday Night Football, and the traditional Thanksgiving Day game in Dallas will be between the Cowboys and the Eagles in the 4:30 kickoff. Just the third time the two rivals will meet on Turkey Day, and the first time in 12 years. Rob Woodfork, WTOP Sports.
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18: 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Rich Hunter's in the traffic center.
24: All right, top traffic issues we're following right now. Southbound 95 in Stafford County, should south to Marine Corps Base Quantico, down toward Route 610, exit 143, single file right past the paving project. Over in Prince George's County in Upper Marlboro, southbound 301 near the intersection with Heathermore Boulevard at last check. Traffic still squeezing by to the far right using the shoulder to get past the multi-vehicle crash. And out of loop of the Beltway, the exit ramp to go south on the George Washington Parkway blocked by the work zone. 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I'm Rich Hunter. Your next update in about 10 minutes.
18: Clear skies tonight. Lows in the 40s. Tomorrow, sunny. A really nice day. Highs around 70.
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18: Good evening, I'm Nick Ionelli. Tariq King is our producer. To the latest on the concerns over the hantavirus outbreak tied to the Dutch cruise ship, two Maryland residents who were on an international flight that briefly included a passenger infected with hantavirus are now being monitored in Maryland by the state's health department. One Virginian is also at home being monitored for symptoms. That person was actually on the ship. More than a dozen Americans who were on the cruise ship at the center of the outbreak have returned here to the U.S. Two are in Atlanta, another 16 in Nebraska, including the American who tested positive. He's being treated in a special biocontainment unit. ABC News correspondent Victor Oquendo is in Nebraska.
5: We were all wondering what was next for these people that are now inside this quarantine unit. And we heard the governor say that the passengers will be in an assessment phase, at least for the next few days, here inside the quarantine unit in Omaha. But as long as they are asymptomatic, they will have the option to stay here for 42 days, which is the maximum incubation period for the Andes virus.

0: correspondent Victor Oquendo. The ceasefire between the U.S. and Iran is on really shaky ground tonight. President Trump says the deal is now on, quote, life support. The stalled diplomacy comes as tensions are high, with recent exchanges of fire raising fears that the region could slip back into broader war. Iran continues to control the Strait of Hormuz, and the U.S. maintains a blockade of Iranian ports. ABC News correspondent Sophie Flay.
1: Oil prices rising again after President Trump rejected Iran's response to a U.S. peace proposal. The president saying, "I have just read the response from Iran's so-called representatives. I don't like it. Totally unacceptable." The U.S. proposal called for Iran to reopen the Strait of Hormuz. In exchange, the U.S. would ease its blockade of Iranian ports for a 30-day period when both sides could negotiate a full deal.
2: When the mediators, in this case Pakistan, ask us, head of state to head of state, to give this negotiation another chance before we go back to bombing Iran, then I think that's completely an appropriate choice for President Trump to make.
1: Iran's response reportedly included a demand to end the war and lift oil sanctions. With the strait still closed, global oil prices jumped more than 3%. Gas prices are averaging $4.48 a gallon nationwide, $1.50 higher since the war began. And now, an indication the Trump administration may offer some relief to drivers. The energy secretary suggests the administration is open to suspending the federal gas tax, which is 18 cents per gallon. It's a shift from last week, when a White House official said suspending the gas tax was not under consideration. Meanwhile, as many Americans cut back on spending due to those high prices, Transportation Secretary Sean Duffy is facing backlash over his new reality show called The Great American Road Trip.
3: Welcome to Montana.
1: It follows Duffy and his family traveling across the country to celebrate the United States' 250th anniversary. Former Transportation Secretary Pete Buttigieg called the series brutally out of touch, but Duffy responding, saying zero taxpayer dollars were spent on my family, and saying the goal of the show was to rediscover what makes America great.
0: That's ABC News correspondent Sophie Flay. The Senate is back in session, and debate is ramping up over a Republican plan that would spend $1 billion for security related to President Trump's White House ballroom project. WTOP's Mitchell Miller has details on that today on the Hill.
4: The Senate's top Democrat, Chuck Schumer, served notice today that his party won't let up in its criticism of the ballroom. He charges that Republicans are putting the president's priorities ahead of the needs of working people trying to make ends meet. But South Carolina Republican Senator Lindsey Graham makes no apologies for supporting the ballroom.
5: The number one job of national security, I think, would be to protect the commander-in-chief and to have infrastructure under the ballroom that is very national security-centric.
4: Funding for the ballroom is just a small part of the more than $70 billion Republicans plan to spend on ICE and the Border Patrol. This week, they're kicking off work on the package through reconciliation, which could allow them to approve it without the votes of Democrats. On Capitol Hill, Mitchell Miller, WTOP News.
0: An update now on a major cyber attack that disrupted a system used by thousands of schools and universities. The platform, known as Canvas, went offline late last week, leaving students unable to access assignments, study materials, and grades. A hacking group says it targeted that system and may have accessed large amounts of data. ABC News tech reporter Mike Dabosky.
6: This was basically a ransomware hack. So hackers, a group that we know as Shiny Hunters, were able to get into Canvas, this very important education app, and basically take a lot of information hostage. Everything from usernames to people's student IDs, that type of thing. And basically message to these universities and high schools, hey, if you want your information back, if you want it to be kept safe, you need to pay us money. Otherwise, we will leak this. And this was essentially a ransom note that students and educators saw when they logged into Canvas a few days ago. The company in charge of Canvas, which is a company called Instructure, took down the platform in recent days to put in some security measures to patch everything. They say everything's back up and running right now, but even still, this is a very frustrating day and time for these students because, of course, it's exam time, and a lot of the assignments and submissions that they need to make happen on Canvas. So you can imagine this was very disruptive to a lot of people. This has really underscored exactly how much of the education sector right now relies on these third-party tech platforms. Canvas has come out with an apology in the last day saying that they should have communicated more with educators and schools out there exactly about when Canvas was going to be back, what they were doing, that type of thing. But in lieu of having Canvas, we've seen a lot of

0: These classrooms and teachers move back to the old school. Pencil and blue book to write your assignments. That's very difficult to hack. It's also very difficult to cheat on. So that seems to be the band-aid solution to these educators. We don't know at this point exactly where many of these schools stand with regards to maybe paying this ransom or negotiating with the hacker groups. But again, important to note, Instructure and Canvas say that everything is back up and running right now and that they were able to solve the initial tech problem. I think the public relations problem continues, though.
1: That's ABC News tech reporter Mike Dubosky.
2: ABC News, I'm Stephanie Officer. A decision on access to a widely used abortion pill remains on hold for another few days. Supreme Court Justice Samuel Alito extended his extension until Thursday. ABC's Devin Dwyer.
3: All of this suggests to me that the court is either still trying to figure out what to do in this case, whether to keep it on block and perhaps get into the merits sometime later this year, or whether one or more of the justices is writing something, either for and against what the court has done, and just needs a little bit more time.
2: No arrests yet following a shooting at a street crossing in Paterson, New Jersey, Sunday night that left several people injured. City Councilman Alex Mendez says he ran inside for cover when he heard the shots, then went to see what happened.
4: Multiple people got shot right here. My office is a block away from here. I was working with all my volunteers and I hear all the shooting. So it was scary. I mean, it just, the city's out of control.
2: This is ABC News.
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1: 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Rich Hunter's in the traffic center.
8: All right, if you're traveling in the district, looks like they've set up a work zone southbound in the 3rd Street Tunnel just after the on-ramp from D Street Northwest. Should be down to a single lane getting through that work zone. Very slow now, once you get into the 3rd Street Tunnel. It looks okay if you're exiting from New York Avenue to go south in the tunnel, but it's beyond the Air Rights Tunnel where you've got the issue, so keep that in mind. Southbound 95 in Virginia, jammed now, headed south to the exit for Quantico, exit 148, headed down toward Route 610 Garrisonville Road, down to a single right lane to the paving project, so very slow there. You may want to consider using Route 1 instead, at least for now. Now, if you're traveling on the Beltway, relatively quiet at this hour. We do have the one closure at a loop ramp to go south on the George Washington Parkway. The right lane and then off-ramp as you come off the Legion Bridge blocked by the work zone. Posted detour takes you up to Georgetown Pike, where you can ride over Georgetown Pike to join the inner loop of the Beltway, and there you can access southbound George Washington Parkway. Now, if you're traveling in Maryland elsewhere, still cleaning up the crash, southbound 301 in Upper Marlboro near Heathermore Boulevard, squeezing by single file to the right past the cleanup. 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I'm Rich Hunter, your next update in about 10 minutes.
1: 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Here's 7 News First Alert Chief Meteorologist Veronica Johnson.
9: Still have some clouds out there right now, but skies will continue to clear, and our clearing skies with light winds will allow temperatures to drop all the way down into the upper 30s to mid 40s by morning. Could see some patchy frost out in western Maryland on south. Sunshine for your Tuesday and higher temperatures at 69 to 72 degrees. Wednesday's temperatures mid 70s with mostly cloudy skies, rain and thunderstorms for the late afternoon through the evening. I'm 7 News Chief Meteorologist Veronica Johnson in the First Alert Weather Center.
1: 53 degrees in the nation's capital. 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
10: Applebee's is courting consumers who are looking for protein and who are looking to get more food for their money. The restaurant chain is bringing back all you can eat this summer, and the menu features boneless wings and shrimp. $16 gets you 3 proteins and fries. Starbucks has started rolling out a new ordering feature on its app. You can schedule your order up to an hour in advance now. Starbucks is going to introduce its new summer menu on Tuesday. The Dow Jones Industrial Average on Monday rose 95 points. The S&P 500 advanced 13. The NASDAQ was up 27. And a key report on inflation is due out Tuesday. We get the Consumer Price Index. A MarketWatch survey says that report could show consumer prices in April were up almost 4% compared to this time last year. John Werdock, WTOP News.
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11: 9:45. I'm Nick Iannelli. Thanks so much for being with us tonight.
12: Have we actually learned anything new about UFOs? The Pentagon started releasing long secret files on UFOs, also known as UAP, offering a closer look at hundreds of unexplained sightings over the past several decades. The documents include reports from military pilots, surveillance footage, and even accounts from NASA astronauts dating back to the moon missions. So far, the material doesn't show any evidence of contact with extraterrestrial life, though. In many cases, remain unexplained with grainy video and witness descriptions that don't point to clear conclusions. We talked more about it with USA Today domestic security correspondent Josh Meyer.
13: I've been covering this for years, including the U.S. intelligence community and the Pentagon's release of prior documents. So we were a bit surprised at the timing of this. I mean, we didn't really get any heads up except for the fact that Trump was saying that he was going to release them at some point. But I don't see anything new in there about alien life forms, whether we've identified them or whether the government's withholding anything. What I did find, which was very interesting, is all of this internal correspondence between scientists and other experts trying to figure out how to learn more about the topic. And then even more fascinating, what do we do if aliens do come here? There was a 1963 memo, official use memo, to the State Department's Office of International Scientific Affairs. And it was called Thoughts on the Space Alien Race Question. And basically, it was asking the question, what do we do if an alien intelligence is discovered in space or on planet Earth? What the writer said was, whatever the case, however advanced this alien race would be, if we encounter one, he said, a policy of the immediate burying of all terrestrial hatchets would likely be in order. He said, even if we only found tame chemical Martians or merely the debris from some intergalactic survey mission, it would be a good idea to proceed on the assumption that the human race would finally have found a bigger problem than the ones it has created for itself. So it's kind of like the movie Independence Day, I guess, where all of a sudden everybody on planet Earth realizes they have a lot bigger problems on their hands than fighting with each other and unite to fight this common enemy. So we've been just trying to wrestle with this idea for almost 75 years now.
12: Yeah, who knows what the federal government has been doing all these decades behind closed doors on this. But because of what's happening now, there are some interesting philosophical discussions going on. Like you said, there have been some grainy black and white videos and photos being released. It's not the high resolution photos and videos that might be revolutionary that some people in the public were hoping for when members of Congress and members of the Trump administration started talking about releasing this stuff.
13: Yeah, I mean, it's not like you're going to see the famous long-awaited photos from Roswell or Area 51 where there's an alien being on a gurney that's being wheeled out of an aircraft. I mean, that's just not happening. Garrett Graff, who wrote a book on UFOs, In fact, it was on the U.S. government's search for alien life. I talked to him for the story, and he said, I don't see immediately any documents that don't seem consistent with the tens of thousands of pages of similar reports that the U.S. government has released in the past. What's interesting about what the Trump administration did is they've actually encouraged everybody out there to come to them with their analysis of these documents, to come to them with any other findings they may have. So I'm not sure they're ready for what's coming, but I think they're going to get an avalanche of people trying to figure this stuff out. I mean, there's a lot of people out there that have spent what some say is an inordinate amount of time trying to figure out if there's life on other planets. The Pentagon and the Trump administration might have opened up a Pandora's box here by welcoming everybody to contact them and tell them what they think.
11: But so far, the images and videos released, anticlimactic, right?
13: Yeah. You know, I've been to a lot of these briefings that they've had in the past with the Director of National Intelligence or the other agencies where we've talked about some of these things. They do look interesting. I mean, there's one that I don't think even came out in this release, but there was one before where they look like little Tic Tacs. I think that's what they're called. They're like little white orbs and they move incredibly fast. And so nobody's figured out exactly what that is. So there's just mysteries out there and someday we'll figure them out maybe, and maybe we won't. And who knows, maybe somebody in the public can give them a piece of the puzzle that they've been looking for and help solve some of this stuff.
11: Thank you, Josh. We appreciate it.
13: My pleasure. Anytime.
11: That's USA Today domestic security correspondent Josh Meyer. Traffic and weather. Rich Hunter's in the traffic center.
4: All right, more work zones setting up in Virginia. Southbound 395 headed south toward Glebe Road and beyond toward King Street. Single file left will eventually get you by the work zone once it is in place. And I believe as part of that, they're going to have the exits to both Shirlington Circle and to King Street blocked as a result of this paving operation. So just keep that in mind. Single file left gets you by. Expect delays. For now, the express lanes are open and do get by without delay. Now, elsewhere in Virginia, they are working southbound 95, headed south of exit 148 from Marine Corps Base Quantico, down toward exit 143 for Route 610 Garrisonville. Single right lane past that paving project. Working over top of the Beltway on Georgetown Pike in both directions. Again, single file gets you by in each direction, part of that long-term bridge project. Also working on the outer loop of the Beltway on the exit to go south on the George Washington Parkway. The right lane and the off-ramp to go south blocked by the work zone. Posted detour is going to divert you up to Georgetown Pike. If you're traveling in Prince George's County, cleaning up the crash, southbound 301 near Heathermore Boulevard. Last check, you were still squeezing by, single file to the right. I'm Rich Hunter, your next update in less than 10 minutes.
11: Over to 7 News, First Alert Chief Meteorologist Veronica Johnson. Veronica, tomorrow sounds like a kind of day you could just sit outside for hours if you wanted to.
14: Oh, absolutely. Yeah. From noon into the early evening, it's going to be quite pleasant and so comfortable. Temperatures running some 10 degrees higher than today. We're 39 to 45 degrees tomorrow morning with the mainly clear skies, the light winds. And then for the afternoon, somewhere between 69 and 72 degrees. Look for mostly sunny skies. It's going to be beautiful. On Wednesday, we've got the clouds and the rain and even the chance for a few thunderstorms. Could be on the stronger side. Right now, I do not anticipate any severe weather. Just a couple of lines of rain and storms coming through. Starting at about 1 p.m. on Wednesday, continuing until 1 a.m., that chance of wet weather could get a third to a half inch of rainfall from the event. And on Thursday, still could have lingering light showers, very spotty, much cooler again with temperatures in the mid-60s. Right now, it's 54 degrees in Laurel, 55 in Sudley, and 57 degrees in D.C.
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24: The Wizards may have a big decision with the number one overall pick in the NBA draft next month, but it is theirs to make, whether they trade it or use it on a blue chip prospect. And I am among the many to call for BYU star AJ DeBonsa to be the pick. Our resident AP Top 25 voter Dave Preston agrees.
25: Against ranked opponents in conference play, he averaged 24 points, 5 rebounds, and 4 assists per game. He scored 35 points in the NCAA first round game. I think this is a kid with a very high ceiling. I just think that this kid, with what the Wizards have as well, Alex Sarr on this roster, with Anthony Davis in theory on this roster, with Trae Young in theory, at least short term, I think this is the best fit short term and long term for the Wizards.
24: Dave also cited a specific stretch that closed the case for DeBonsa in his mind, and David Aldridge of The Athletic shared his insights on WTOP.com. Check the sports page. It's where you can also read Dave's Nationals notebook before Tuesday series opener in Cincinnati on the second leg of the Nats' 6-game road trip. NFC East rivalries were at the center of the NFL slow trickle of the 2026 schedule announcements. The Dallas Cowboys will host the Philadelphia Eagles Thanksgiving Day for the first time since 2014, which is a bad omen for Dallas, considering they're 0-2 against the Eagles on Turkey Day by a combined score of 60-10. Those Cowboys open their season against the Giants for the 8th time since 2012, and they'll do it on Sunday Night Football in New York in the primetime debut of head coach John Harbaugh for Big Blue. Rob Woodfork, WTOP Sports.
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11: Traffic and weather on WTOP. Rich Hunter's in the traffic center.
4: All right, top traffic issues right now. Southbound 395 headed south to Glebe Road toward King Street. Single file left past the paving project. Southbound 95 between Marine Corps Base Quantico and Route 610 Garrisonville, exit 143. Single right lane past the paving project. Now, northbound on Connecticut Avenue in Chevy Chase as you approach and pass Bradley Lane. Single right lane gets you by, yes, a paving project. The WTOP Traffic Center is presented by Window Nation. Right now, buy four windows, get four free. Visit windownation.com today. I'm Rich Hunter, your next update in about 10 minutes.
11: To the forecast in 7 News, First Alert Chief Meteorologist Veronica Johnson.
14: Clearing skies after our morning rain. The next chance of rain is going to be Wednesday, mainly for the afternoon and evening. Could even get some stronger thunderstorms. So for your Tuesday, expect warmer conditions and more sunshine. It starts with a cold morning Tuesday at 39 to 45 degrees. Temperatures will rise to about 69 to 72 degrees. And also in the 70s.
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11: Good evening. I'm Nick Ionelli. Coming up, Virginia Democrats are now asking the U.S. Supreme Court to step in after the state's highest court struck down their redistricting plan. The man accused of trying to assassinate President Trump at the White House Correspondents' Dinner was in court today, pleading not guilty to all the charges he's facing.
5: A lawsuit is filed over a reflecting pool makeover by the Trump administration. I'm Mike Marilla.
11: WTOP News time is 10 o'clock.
6: From ABC News, I'm Stephanie Officer. The 17 American passengers and one British national residing in the U.S. on board that hantavirus-stricken cruise ship are now in the U.S., but not back in their homes just yet. At least one American passenger tested positive for hantavirus. Another is showing mild symptoms. Those Americans have been taken to quarantine in Omaha, Nebraska. ABC's Victor Oquendo.
23: We're outside the National Quarantine Unit in Omaha, where these 16 passengers are being closely monitored. It was a harrowing journey as they were evacuated from the ship and flown straight home. Those inside the quarantine unit will be here for the next few days. Once clear and asymptomatic, they can return home.
6: The redistricting back and forth took a turn last week when a Supreme Court decision led to a handful of Republican states fast-tracking new congressional maps like Louisiana. In Virginia, that state's Supreme Court overturned new congressional maps approved by voters that would have given Democrats an edge. And in South Carolina, there have been proposals to redraw those maps, although nothing has been passed. ABC's Rick Klein.
27: Redistricting happens after the census, which is the end of the decade. 2022, this is supposed to be set up. We're supposed to not really think about redistricting for a decade. So the fact that we're here in the middle of the decade doing it again. President Trump started this in large part by his push in Texas. We saw the response from Governor Newsom in California. We saw these other states summit or court order, which happens all the time. But mostly this has been a politically driven process, and it's only become more politicized. And I think we've seen largely a shift away from partisan redistricting as a consequence of the Voting Rights Act and some other reforms in other states. But now we're sliding back.
6: A California mayor has agreed to plead guilty to acting as an illegal agent for the Chinese government and has resigned from her city position. Arcadia Mayor Eileen Wang was charged in April with one count of acting in the U.S. as an illegal agent of a foreign government. She was accused of doing the bidding of Chinese officials, like sharing articles favorable to Beijing without notifying the U.S. government prior. 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
11: It's 10:02 on Monday, May 11th, 53 degrees, clear tonight, lows in the 40s. Tomorrow, really nice day, sunny with highs around 70. Good evening, I'm Nick Iannelli. Virginia Democrats are taking the redistricting battle all the way up to the U.S. Supreme Court. In an emergency filing, state leaders are asking the justices to allow a new congressional map approved by the voters to take effect after Virginia's Supreme Court struck down the plan, ruling that the process violated the state constitution. But the appeal faces long odds because the U.S. Supreme Court rarely overturns state court rulings on their own constitutions. WTOP Scott Gelman.
7: Filing with the U.S. Supreme Court, that has happened since we heard from Senate Majority Leader Scott Surville, a Democrat in Virginia's legislature, that this is something that they had been planning on, though he told us earlier he didn't know the time frame. This is a 230-plus page filing with the U.S. Supreme Court, and the basis of this is what we've been talking about as it relates to redistricting for really months now. The Democrats say that the Virginia Supreme Court's ruling has a mistaken understanding of the meaning of the term election. You might recall that this is the question at the core of this. What is an election? Is it early voting and election day, or is it just election day? Republicans contend that early voting counts, and that's what Virginia's Supreme Court ruled. But now the Democrats taking this to the U.S. Supreme Court, still unclear what this is going to mean as it relates to the midterm elections, more likely looking at implications for 2028, but clearly Democrats in Virginia moving with a sense of urgency. Virginia Democrats escalating this state Supreme Court ruling up to the U.S. Supreme Court. Scott Gelman, WTOP News.
11: The man accused of trying to assassinate President Trump at the White House Correspondents' Dinner has pleaded not guilty. Cole Allen appeared in federal court today, facing four counts tied to the shooting at the Washington Hilton last month. Prosecutors say Allen was armed with guns and knives when he rushed a security checkpoint, leading to an exchange of gunfire with a Secret Service agent who was injured. Allen's lawyers say they plan to seek the removal of federal prosecutors from the case. CBS News legal reporter Katrina Kaufman explains.
8: He has pled not guilty to these four federal charges against him. That includes allegedly attempting to assassinate the president. And they're also claiming an attempted assault on a federal officer. So we now have his not guilty plea. We've also learned that discovery will be beginning soon. And the real big thing that's happening here, though, is that his lawyers are trying to argue that Acting Attorney General Todd Blanche, U.S. Attorney for D.C. Jeanine Pirro, and potentially the entire D.C. office should be disqualified from this case. Because of the way they've been presenting in the media, they have said that they are potentially alleged targets of this attack. So this is an important argument that they're making here. They say that they want to get a bit more information, but that will be the big issue. Can this case even move forward in D.C. with these same prosecutors? Everyone has the right to the presumption of innocence, and they are claiming that he is not guilty to these particular charges. You know, I don't think they can deny that he was at the hotel, that he ran towards that magnetometer, that he was holding the gun, anything we see on video, but they are going to say, no, he was not attempting to assassinate the president. No, he was not doing these charges that you are claiming that he did.
11: That's CBS News legal reporter Katrina Kaufman. Even though the alleged assassination attempt unfolded during a large live broadcast event, a new survey commissioned by media watchdog NewsGuard finds one in four Americans believe it was staged. Washington Post reporter Liam Scott tells WTOP one group is far more likely to buy into that theory. Adults under 30 are about twice as likely to believe that event was fake.
9: I interviewed one of the report's authors at NewsGuard, and her theory was that younger people were more likely to think that the shooting was staged because younger people are just more likely to be online, to be on social media, where most of these conspiracy theories are circulating.
11: He says it also reflects widespread mistrust in the institutions of civic life, including government and the news media. Virginia now has its first paid family and medical leave law on the books. It allows eligible workers to take up to 12 weeks of paid leave for certain family and medical needs. Governor Abigail Spanberger signed that into law today.
12: Whether you punch a time card, swipe a badge, or work primarily for tips, you will be able to take up to 12 weeks of paid leave to address serious health needs for you and your family. And more than 3 million Virginians who previously lacked access to paid family leave will have the ability to care for a loved one, to recover from a serious illness, or to welcome a new child without sacrificing their pay or without ending
13: that time with additional credit card debt.
11: It applies to businesses with 10 or more employees. D.C. has been buzzing since work began last week to paint the reflecting pool blue. That order came from President Trump. He even took a private drive onto the empty pool to see the project up close. The president has complained the pool is dirty and says crews have already removed a significant amount of trash. But now there's legal action aimed at stopping the project. WTOP's Mike Murillo.
5: Work is underway to resurface and paint the reflecting pool blue, but a nonprofit preservation group is trying to stop that work. The Cultural Landscape Foundation is suing the Department of the Interior and the National Park Service, claiming the project violates federal law by moving forward without required historic preservation and environmental reviews and without public input. The lawsuit argues a project which includes coating the pool in the shade the Trump administration calls American flag blue alters a key historic feature of the National Mall. In a statement, the Department of the Interior says President Trump, in its words, has done more to make the nation's capital a shining beacon than any other president. Interior Department officials telling WTOP the darker color is meant to improve reflections and address longstanding maintenance problems, including leaks and algae, while speeding up repairs ahead of the nation's 250th anniversary. The lawsuit is asking a federal court to halt the project until proper reviews are done and could require restoring the pool to its original design. Mike Murillo, WTOP News.
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11: Traffic and weather on WTOP. Rich Hunter's in the traffic center.
4: All right, our story right now is work zones. We'll start off in Maryland. First, on U.S. 29 Columbia Pike between New Hampshire Avenue and Maryland 200. Single file left past the paving in each direction. Also working northbound on Connecticut Avenue and Chevy Chase. As you approach and pass through the intersection at Bradley Lane, single file right gets you by there. Over on the Bay Bridge, it's the eastbound span closed for overnight maintenance. Westbound carries two-way traffic, one lane for each direction of travel. And up in Frederick, southbound 15 between 7th Street and Rosemont Avenue, single left lane gets you by the work zone in that stretch. Earlier crash, southbound 301 in Upper Marlboro near Heathermore Boulevard, completely wrapped up and cleared. Construction in Virginia, southbound 395 between Glebe Road and King Street, single left lane through that work zone. Keep in mind, several of the exits along that stretch between Glebe Road and King Street are probably blocked as part of this work zone. And then on southbound 95, you head south of exit 148 for Marine Corps Base Quantico, down to exit 143 for Route 610, single right lane past the paving project. 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I'm Rich Hunter, your next update in about 10 minutes.
11: 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First Alert Chief Meteorologist Veronica Johnson.
14: This evening and tonight, we'll continue to clear out those clear skies. The light winds will allow our temperatures to really drop all the way down to 39 to 45 degrees. And a high temperature on Tuesday, somewhere between 69 and 72 degrees. It's going to look nice. It's going to be comfortable. On Wednesday, back to umbrella weather, especially for the afternoon through the evening and night. Could get some much-needed rainfall, but also some thunderstorms. High temperature at 70 to 77 degrees. I'm 7 News Chief Meteorologist Veronica Johnson in the First Alert Weather Center.
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17: A new report shows the housing market around Greater Washington saw a spike in activity last month. Bright MLS says pending home sales grew nicely. Lisa Sturdivant is chief economist for the listing service.
18: We did see an uptick in the number of offers made on homes. The number of new pending contracts was up 9.3% year over year. That means that we have more buyer activity out there.
17: Meanwhile, another report out Monday shows the national real estate picture not as rosy. The National Association of Realtors said existing home sales grew only 0.2% last month. The major stock averages notched a win on Monday. The Dow Jones Industrial Average up 95. The S&P 500 up 13. The NASDAQ gained 27 points. John Wardock, WTOP News.
3: If it's happening in the DMV, it's on WTOP.
19: Spirit Airlines has ceased all flight and customer operations. BWI Marshall Airport says impacted passengers shouldn't go there without having finalized other plans.
10: WTOP News happens here.
11: It's 10:12. I'm Nick Iannelli. Thanks for being with us. We've seen the political turmoil in Virginia over redistricting. It's hitting Maryland a little bit, too, with Maryland's top state senator facing political blowback after defying his own party on redistricting. Maryland Senate President Bill Ferguson refused calls from Democratic leaders to redraw the state's congressional map, a move aimed at strengthening Democratic control of the U.S. House. Instead, he blocked efforts to eliminate the state's one Republican-leaning district. That decision is fueling a primary challenge against him, the most competitive race of his 16-year career. He's facing Bobby LePin, a Baltimore tour boat captain. We talked with Washington Post reporter Aaron Cox, who says Ferguson took some political risks speaking out against redistricting.
0: He's the Democrat publicly standing in the way of redistricting. And by doing that, it meant any other Democrats who agreed with him didn't have to publicly come out and say it. So in a lot of ways, Bill Ferguson has been acting as a heat shield to all of the other state senators who also don't want to be on record defying the national party. The second thing is, any primary challenge is a significant challenge. All of these legislative leaders rarely have any meaningful challenge at all. And so the fact that he has one that's getting some attention and raising some money and getting some endorsements, just the mere existence of a primary challenge that is substantial is the big departure from norms.
11: And this is all about redistricting, right? There's really no other reason that Ferguson would be facing a primary challenger who would be getting attention at this point.
0: No, I mean, he has been very popular in his district. He's well known. He holds a very powerful position that can bring a lot of resources back to his Baltimore district. He's known for good constituent services. All of his colleagues who run in that district with him all support him. But there is, across the country and in Maryland too, this sense of anti-incumbency and feeling like the way that things are and the difficulties that people are facing and the challenges in their lives make them more predisposed to say maybe we should throw the bums out, so to speak. And so I think that there's a little more appetite in the electorate right now than there had been in the past for a primary challenge. And so you get all these factors all coming together to have somebody really trying to topple the Senate president. And across the country, you see this in legislative races a lot, where it doesn't really take that much to win one of these races because it's not that many people. There's not big TV ad buys. It's a really fundamental grassroots, door-to-door, person-to-person race. So all of these state legislators can actually be vulnerable because of the size and the scope of the electorate they're facing.
11: Would you say there's bad blood between Governor Wes Moore and Bill Ferguson over the redistricting issue?
0: You know, Maryland politics is very publicly polite. It is a very unusual thing for somebody to say publicly a mean thing about anybody else. So when you're looking behind the scenes and understanding what people think and feel, it's a difficult thing to characterize. And so I wouldn't necessarily say bad blood. These are two people who came out of Baltimore politics and Baltimore communities. They know each other. They publicly are very complimentary of each other, which isn't how you see races fought in even neighboring Virginia. But there is clearly enough animosity that Wes Moore, when he put out his list of more than 160 people in state and local races across the state that he thought were good leaders and he should advance, he pointedly left Bill Ferguson off of that list.
11: Does it seem like Ferguson might actually be vulnerable in this primary?
0: I think what's notable is he's running like he is. No one has shown me any poll, internal or public, that shows it's competitive. But everybody who's watching the moves that he's making, he's running like somebody who does not want to lose.
11: That's Washington Post reporter Aaron Cox.
16: ABC News, I'm Stephanie Officer. President Trump called Iran's counteroffer to the U.S. ceasefire proposal totally unacceptable. ABC's Tom Sufi Burridge.
20: What the U.S. was putting on the table was a kind of interim deal which Iran would relinquish its control over the Strait of Hormuz and also the U.S. would drop its military blockade on Iranian ports. The key sticking point here is the nuclear question. U.S. officials are telling us there are significant gaps on the nuclear issues, namely what to do with the stocks of enriched uranium in Iran and also Iran's ability to enrich uranium to a lower level in the future.
16: The man accused of storming the White House Correspondents Association dinner with guns and knives today pleaded not guilty to charges that he tried to kill President Trump and fired a shotgun at a Secret Service officer who tried to stop that attack. Cole Thomas Allen did not speak during that brief hearing. One of his attorneys entered the plea on his behalf. This is ABC News.
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11: 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We've got traffic and weather on WTOP. To the traffic center and Rich Hunter.
4: All right, Nick, right now traffic on the Beltway in Maryland, setting up the, what they've been calling emergency work on the outer loop of the Beltway near Branch Avenue. Once it's in place, should be getting by two lanes to left. Still waiting on confirmation that they're actually in the roadway, not in visual, no visual evidence as of yet, other than the fact there may be a delay building. Now, on the outer loop of the Beltway, as you leave Montgomery County, headed into Virginia and Fairfax County, at a loop ramp to the George Washington Parkway, the right lane and the exit ramp blocked by the work zone. And again, there's a posted detour to divert you up to Georgetown Pike, where you come back onto the inner loop of the Beltway to access southbound George Washington Parkway. In the district, southbound 3rd Street Tunnel, just south of the on-ramp from D Street, single lane gets you by the road work there, so heads up for delays in the tunnel itself. And if you're traveling in Maryland, on the Bay Bridge, eastbound span closed for overnight maintenance. Westbound carries two-way traffic, one lane for each direction of travel. US 29 in Montgomery County between New Hampshire Avenue and Maryland 200. Single left lane past the paving in both directions. Virginia, southbound 395 jammed. Headed south of Washington Boulevard into the work zone between Glebe Road and King Street. You're down to a single left lane through that work zone. And finally, southbound 95 between Marine Corps Base Quantico and Route 610 Garrisonville. Single right lane past the paving there. I'm Rich Huntry. Next update in about 10 minutes.
11: Over to the forecast in 7 News. First Alert Chief Meteorologist Veronica Johnson.
14: Expect clearing skies here this evening with temperatures dropping down to 49 to 54 degrees. Under mainly clear skies with light winds will be as low as 39 to 45 degrees by Tuesday morning. But a nice rebound with sunshine for Tuesday afternoon. High temperature range 69 to 72 degrees. On Wednesday, mostly cloudy skies return, breezy conditions, and rain is likely, especially from 1 p.m. Wednesday until 1 a.m. Thursday. Heaviest will be Wednesday evening. Right now, we'll have high temperatures on Wednesday between 70 and 77 degrees. Thursday, can't rule out a stray shower, much cooler at 63 to 68 degrees. I'm 7 News Chief Meteorologist Veronica Johnson in the First Alert Weather Center.
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11: One type of Amazon delivery vehicle being rolled out can fit in a bike lane. Because it's not a truck. It's more like a four-wheeled e-bike with an enclosed cab for packages. The vehicles are called e-quads, and they're being tested in D.C. right now. WTOP's Kate Ryan.
2: You may have spotted them already. D.C.'s Department of Transportation and Amazon have teamed up to pilot the use of e-quads, electric bikes on four wheels. They accommodate a cab behind the operator's seat. D.C.'s Department of Transportation Director, Sharon Kirschbaum.
22: The fastest they go is 15 miles an hour, which we think is a safe speed for them to go.
2: The idea is to see how they achieve two goals, get packages delivered efficiently in dense urban areas, and if they allow for better traffic flow. They'll be traveling in bike and bus lanes.
22: Well, we're hoping to do this for about 10 months, and we will take a look at the results. And if it's something that seems like it's working well, then we'll pursue a rulemaking and look to make this more widely used.
2: Kate Ryan, WTOP News.
11: It's been about a week since a stabbing and a shooting in the same parking lot in Laurel. It happened right outside a restaurant, and it left neighbors on edge. There are new developments in the case tonight as investigators continue to piece together what happened. The latest from WTOP's Steve Karish.
23: Following the violence on Cinco de Mayo, the city of Laurel has suspended the use and occupancy permit for the Amigos Mexican Grill for 30 days, effectively shutting them down. The Amigos Grill was the restaurant hosting the celebration before violence erupted in the parking lot. In a statement released today, the city said the business is being shuttered due to misrepresentation of the security plan, misrepresentation involving the Prince George's County Board of License Commissioners, and misrepresentation of the intended use of space. The suspension is in place for 30 days or until the city believes the violations have been rectified. Steve Karish, WTOP News.
11: Police in Fairfax County are launching a new program to equip patrol cars with emergency tools that officers can use to help save lives. Here's WTOP's Alan Etter.
6: Automated external defibrillators have been used for years to shock someone out of cardiac arrest. Now, Fairfax County Police are putting 40 of these life-saving devices into their patrol cars.
7: Each of the eight stations is getting five AEDs. Those will be shared between the day work and midnight shifts.
6: Officer Eric Acevedo has long advocated for this.
7: Your survivability rate post 10 minutes going to sudden cardiac arrest without the arrival of CPR and AED is less than 10% for the most part. With an AED of an officer arriving within 3 minutes of someone in sudden cardiac arrest, we're talking about survivability potential within 70 or 80%.
6: Acevedo says they've had success in supplying patrol cars with other medical gear and is hopeful about this program. Alan Etter, WTOP News.
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26: Even as Washington celebrates the Wizards' extraordinary good fortune in winning the NBA draft lottery ahead of a highly coveted 2026 draft next month, there's been reports they may trade the number one overall pick. Longtime NBA reporter David Aldridge of The Athletic said of that possibility.
27: There is a not zero chance that they could potentially trade the pick. I just think it's a very, very low chance. I just believe that this front office, they've been very intentional about the types of players they want, and they've been very intentional about really creating a 360-degree franchise, right? Infrastructure, you know, rebuilding the arena to have a star around them, a real star that will be the centerpiece of all of that. And I think they want to take their guy, whoever their guy turns out to be, at number one, based on what they think is right, as opposed to waiting and reacting.
26: More from Aldridge and our own Dave Preston on which college prospects translate best to the NBA on WTOP.com. Check the sports page. Days before the full NFL schedule release on Thursday came the announcement of two games involving the Dallas Cowboys. They will open the season September 13th in New York against John Harbaugh's Giants on Sunday Night Football, and the traditional Thanksgiving Day game in Dallas will be between the Cowboys and the Eagles in the 4:30 kickoff. Just the third time the two rivals will meet on Turkey Day and the first time in 12 years. Rob Woodfork, WTOP Sports.
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11: Traffic and weather on WTOP. Rich Hunter's in the traffic center.
4: Right, our top traffic issues right now. Work zone southbound 395 between between Glebe Road and King Street. Single left lane gets you by the paving. Then on southbound 95 between Marine Corps Base Quantico and Route 610 exit 143. Single right lane past that paving project. And on the outer loop of the Beltway, the emergency work set up now as you approach and pass over top of Branch Avenue. Two lanes to the left get you by. 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I'm Rich Hunter, and next update in about 10 minutes.
11: Clear skies tonight. Lows in the 40s. Tomorrow, sunny. A really nice day. Highs around 70.
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11: Good evening. I'm Nick Iannelli. Tariq King is our producer. To the war in Iran, the ceasefire is on shaky ground. President Trump says the deal is actually on, quote, life supports. The stalled diplomacy comes as tensions remain high. Recent exchanges of fire around the Strait of Hormuz have been raising fears that the region could slip back into broader war. ABC News correspondent Tom Sufi-Borridge.
17: With the Strait of Hormuz still blocked amid a fragile ceasefire, President Trump rejecting Iran's response to a U.S. interim proposal to end the war. The president saying in a post on social media, "I have just read the response from Iran's so-called representatives. I don't like it. Totally unacceptable." The one-page U.S. proposal would see Iran relinquish its stranglehold over the Strait of Hormuz, allowing free passage for the 1,500 cargo vessels trapped in the Persian Gulf, and providing some relief for the world's economy and gas prices in the U.S. In return, the U.S. would gradually ease its military blockade on Iranian ports, with a further 30-day period then beginning to negotiate a full deal. Those short-term compromises seemingly in jeopardy more than a month after the ceasefire took hold. According to a source speaking with an Iranian state-linked news agency, Iran's response included demands like an end to the war and the lifting of oil sanctions within 30 days. In a new interview, the president telling Sinclair's Full Measure, the U.S. could still bomb Iran again.
18: I said they are defeated, but that doesn't mean they're done. We could go in for 2 more weeks and do every single target.
17: Americans feeling the cost of the war with rising prices at the gas pump. The energy secretary saying the administration is open to suspending the federal gas tax.
2: The main sticking point in the negotiations with Iran, the future of its nuclear program. And with still no breakthrough in ending the war, it's just days before President Trump is expected to travel to Iran's key ally, China, for a crucial summit with Chinese President Xi.
11: That's ABC News correspondent Tom Sufi Burridge. Virginia Democrats are taking their redistricting battle all the way up to the U.S. Supreme Court now. In an emergency filing, state leaders are asking the justices to allow

0: Democrats sent House Minority Leader Hakeem Jeffries and other Democrats reeling by invalidating the measure. Democrats are now taking a legal long shot. The Supreme Court generally tries to avoid second-guessing state court interpretations of their own constitutions. Sagar Meghani, Washington.
1: Now to the latest on concerns over the hantavirus outbreak tied to a Dutch cruise ship. Two Maryland residents who were on an international flight that briefly included a passenger infected with hantavirus are now being monitored by the Maryland Health Department. And one Virginian who was on the cruise ship is now at home being monitored for symptoms. More than a dozen Americans who were on the ship at the center of the outbreak have returned to the U.S. Two are in Atlanta, another 16 in Nebraska, including the American who tested positive. He's being treated in a biocontainment unit. Nebraska Governor Jim Pillen says the state is working to keep any potential illnesses contained.
2: There is a strong plan in place to ensure the folks are secure for their initial assessment, and we're working to ensure no one leaves this security in an unsecured way at an inappropriate time.
1: More than 50 travelers are still on board that cruise ship, which is off the coast of West Africa. The man accused of trying to assassinate President Trump at the White House Correspondents' Dinner has pleaded not guilty to all charges. Cole Allen appeared in federal court in the district. His defense team said they are going to ask the judge to disqualify D.C.'s top prosecutor and the acting U.S. Attorney General. News Nation correspondent Hannah Brandt explains.
3: It was a pretty brief arraignment for Cole Allen here at the federal courthouse in Washington, D.C. It lasted only about 20 minutes. Allen entered the courtroom wearing an orange jumpsuit. His hands and legs had cuffs around them. His lawyers entered a plea of not guilty on his behalf for all four of those federal counts that he's facing. A reminder that those include an attempt to assassinate the president, assaulting a federal officer, and then two firearm counts. Allen could face a life sentence in prison if he's convicted of just that assassination attempt charge alone. It has been about 2 weeks since this shooting took place when prosecutors say Allen came to the hotel that was hosting the White House Correspondents' Dinner and then allegedly ran past Secret Service agents armed with knives and guns. They say he was trying to kill the president and other administration officials. Now, the other key moment in today's court arraignment was this discussion about the defense motion to dismiss the prosecutors in this case. Allen's lawyers are arguing that Acting Attorney General Todd Blanche and U.S. Attorney Jeanine Pirro have too close of personal connections to it because they know they were both at the dinner themselves and so could be considered victims. The attorneys also noting they have close relationships with the apparent target of this shooting, President Trump. Allen's lawyers say both of those things could create a conflict of interest. But today inside of the courtroom, the judge said looking at the four charges Allen is facing, he would be surprised if Blanche and Pirro would be actually considered victims, though nothing official was decided on that issue in court. The next court date is a status conference, which is set for June 29th, the morning of that date. That'll be the next time that we expect to see Allen in court.
1: That's News Nation correspondent Hannah Brandt. On Capitol Hill, the Senate returned to session today. The GOP security plan to spend $1 billion on a proposed White House ballroom is drawing criticism from the Senate's top Democrat. WTOP's Mitchell Miller today on the Hill.
4: Senate Minority Leader Chuck Schumer says in a letter to fellow lawmakers today that Americans don't need a ballroom. They need relief from what he calls a growing cost crisis. Some Republicans are wary of taxpayers coming up with funds for the ballroom security measures. But others, like Missouri Senator Eric Schmidt, say the money is needed.
5: This has to be addressed. At a minimum, we have to have a safe place to protect the President of the United States and the cabinet officials if they want to gather, or there's a state dinner.
4: The much larger funding Republicans are working on is the more than $70 billion for ICE and border protection. They plan to pass the funding on their own through budget reconciliation without support from Democrats. On Capitol Hill, Mitchell Miller, WTOP News.
1: We usually see home buying ramping up in the springtime, but this time, new government figures show national sales have been sluggish.
6: Existing home sales remained flat in April compared to the previous month. The National Association of Realtors says sales were also unchanged compared to this time last year, showing home sales for previously occupied homes edged up 0.2% last month compared to March. The lagging housing market struggling due to economic uncertainty. Home prices continuing to rise, with the U.S. median sales price up nearly a percent in April to 400 417,700.

0: $1,500. It marks a 34-month straight rise for home prices. Michelle Franzen, ABC News.
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5: Traffic and weather on WTOP. Rich Hunter's in the traffic center.
6: All right, if you're traveling on the Beltway in Prince George's County, work set up on the outer loop as you approach and pass over top of Branch Avenue. Two left lanes get you by what they're calling emergency work. Then on the outer loop of the Beltway, the exit ramp to go south on the George Washington Parkway, the right lane and the off ramp to go south on the parkway blocked by the work zone. So again, no access there directly. Posted detour will take you up to Georgetown Pike. You ride over top of Georgetown Pike, join the inner loop. And that's where you can get on the southbound George Washington Parkway. Now, if you're traveling on southbound 395 between Glebe Road and King Street, single left lane gets you by the work zone. Miserably slow there, so best to avoid it if you can. Then on southbound 95, again, delays headed south into the work zone between exit 148 from Marine Corps Base Quantico and exit 143 for Route 610. Single right lane gets you by there. In Maryland, working on a 29 in both directions, Columbia Pike between New Hampshire Avenue and Maryland 200. Single left lane gets you by in each direction past paving. Also working northbound on Connecticut Avenue as you approach and pass the light at Bradley Lane, down to a single right lane in that work zone. 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I'm Rich Hunter, your next update in about 10 minutes.
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7: After the rain, continued clearing here this evening with temperatures between 49 and 54 degrees. Now tonight, we're mainly clear and quite chilly, down to 39 to 45 degrees. A high temperature for Tuesday of 69 to 72 degrees. It's going to be warmer, brighter, mostly sunny skies. I'm 7 News Chief Meteorologist Veronica Johnson in the First Alert Weather Center.
5: It's 52 degrees in the nation's capital. Money News with John Wartock.
8: Panera Bread is preparing to close a restaurant in Montgomery County. The store in Rockville Town Center is expected to close within the week. Meantime, Panera Bread tells me a new Panera is popping up at Ritchie Station in Capitol Heights. It is hiring, and that location hopes to open this month. The company that brought us Lunchables is now introducing Snackables. Kraft Heinz has a new line of snacks featuring cheese, crackers, and fruit bites. And the line is playing to the protein trend. Snackables will feature 5 grams of protein. The Dow Jones Industrial Average on Monday up 95 points. The S&P 500 added 13. The NASDAQ Composite gaining some 27 points. And are small businesses feeling any better about the economy? We expect a report on small business optimism in the morning. John Wardock, WTOP News.
5: Move over, Bald Eagle. Another American icon is getting its due at D.C.'s Museum of Natural History. WTOP's Luke Luker tells us this new exhibit explores the origins of the bison, its near extinction, and its comeback.
9: Here at the Museum of Natural History, visitors see a large buffalo as they enter the new Bison Standing Strong exhibit.
10: He stands about 6 feet tall.
9: While he technically doesn't live here, many that looked just like him roamed around this very spot hundreds of years ago. Siobhan Starr is with the museum.
10: There were bison all the way to the Potomac.
9: The exhibit covers everything from bison's ancient ancestors to their near extinction in the late 1800s from overhunting to make way for railroads.
10: Where they went from populations in the many millions, by some accounts 35 or 45 even million bison once roamed North America, all the way down to less than 1,000.
9: Museum director Kurt Kirk Johnson.
11: And then this amazing moment when between 1885 and 1905, people realize, wait a minute, we got to do something here. We can't let the bison go extinct.
9: Now there are about 500,000 buffalo across all 50 states. At the Museum of Natural History, Luke Luger, WTOP News.
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5: It's 10:45. I'm Nick Iannelli. Thanks for listening. AI in the sky. The FAA is testing a new artificial intelligence program aimed at easing the workload for air traffic controllers. The project is designed to better manage air traffic before congestion builds up in the skies. Instead of replacing controllers, the system would use information like flight schedules and weather to adjust routes and timing in advance. It comes as the agency works to modernize aging systems. Politico's aviation reporter Oriana Pollack is following the story. She joined us to talk more about it.
17: The FAA is just exploring how to use AI in some of its technologies and intersecting it with how congestion is dealt with at airports and how air traffic controllers can be notified well in advance of how they're going to mitigate traffic. We're talking weeks in advance, months in advance. So it's not necessarily two planes in the sky at the same time and all of a sudden an alert goes off from some sort of AI machine out there that alerts the air traffic controller. This is more so AI is combing through, looking at schedules, looking at congestion times at airports, when it could really resolve some of those times for air traffic controllers not to be so inundated. And that's what the FAA is exploring right now with some of these technologies.
5: When you hear from aviation experts about whether or not this would be a safer way to go about air traffic control, what are you hearing from the people who would actually be controlling the planes and controlling the air traffic?
17: Congestion has been an issue for multiple airports, DCA being one of them, of course. We see controllers having to deal with the aftermath of planes bumping into each other, whether it's a wing clip or something like that, where they have to go back to the gate and then they have to send an emergency crew. Those types of things happen, and it's sometimes because there's too much happening on the tarmacs, too much happening when they're going out to the runways themselves. And it's one of those things that they can mitigate and make easier for themselves. So if AI has a role to play there, I think that the FAA would be welcome to having those discussions with the groups that are able to give them that technology. It's just something to deal with. How many flights do we deal with on a daily basis? 40,000 some, and during the holidays, 50,000 some. That's a lot of planes in the sky and a lot of planes going out for takeoff and a lot coming in for landing. It's really just sifting through some of that congestion and helping down the line make it a little bit safer.
5: We've heard about AI being used at the Defense Department. There was that conflict within the Defense Department about which AI to use, how to use it. Is there a similar conversation going on, like which company to use or how it would be used in aviation, similar to what we saw with the Defense Department?
17: I think that those are divergent conversations at this time because the FAA is just in the exploratory phase. And what the AI is doing is it's going to be predictive, but it's not necessarily taking over something. They're not having it control an entire system. It's really more so going through a lot of data that could help those controllers down the line. It's not necessarily having this mind of its own just at this stage. And I think they're looking at what company can do that the best for them before they actually make a selection point, which should be in the next few weeks, if not next few months. there might be other roles for AI in the future. We heard the previous administration under Biden, Secretary Buttigieg, also talked about there is going to be maybe a role for AI when we have other things in the airspace, drones, some of these air taxis. I think that they might look at systems that say, let's make a roadmap that is able to look at things in real time, much like how we track airplanes now with satellite-based technologies. Maybe AI can move down the line and see some of these in real time as well, so that way drones don't hit a plane or drones don't hit one of these air taxis or vice versa, anywhere where there's an abundance of commercial traffic. That's not even a conversation right now, but it doesn't mean the idea hasn't percolated. It could be in the next few years that that is even discussed, and maybe in the next decade or so we see that even live.
5: Thank you, Oriana. We appreciate your time.
17: Thank you.
5: That's Politico's aviation reporter, Oriana Pollack.
18: ABC News, I'm Stephanie Officer. Two people from the MV Hondius are currently under evaluation at Emory University in Georgia. Dr. Anish Mehta, chief of infectious diseases at Emory's School of Medicine, would not discuss specifics about the condition of the patients, but did confirm they're under their care during a press briefing earlier.
19: Both are here at Emory in our serious communicable diseases unit. One is undergoing treatment, and the other one is undergoing further evaluation and monitoring.
18: Dr. Mehta explained the symptomatic individual was evaluated before leaving the Canary Islands, and the second person was considered asymptomatic but was in close contact with the symptomatic person. The number one NFL draft pick and Heisman Trophy winner Fernando Mendoza did not go to the White House this year, opting instead to call President Trump to let him know he'd be at practice. That is according to the president, who said this at a packed event honoring the 2025 national champs earlier today. This is ABC News.
5: Traffic and weather on WTOP. Rich Hunter's in the traffic center.
6: All right, if you're traveling on southbound 395, the work zone extends from Glebe Road all the way down to Seminary Road. Again, single file left gets you by that work. And again, keep in mind that most of those off-ramps in that long stretch of work zone probably blocked as part of the work zone, so no access to exit from the 395. Again, the express lanes are open and do get by without delay. Again, if you want to get somewhere in a timely fashion, best to avoid 395 South. Now, if you're traveling southbound 95, a similar situation between the exit for Marine Corps Base Quantico, exit 148 and exit 143 for Route 610 Garrisonville, single right lane past the paving project. Again, very slow in that stretch. The express lanes are open to southbound travelers, but you can also consider using Route 1 as an alternate there. On the Beltway, Attleup in Prince George's County, approaching and passing over top of Branch Avenue, two left lanes past what they're calling emergency road work. Also working on Connecticut Avenue northbound as you approach and pass Bradley Lane, single right lane gets you by. Up in Frederick, southbound 15 between 7th and Rosemont Avenue, single left lane through the construction. They may now be working on eastbound 70 as you approach the interchange for 355. Heads up. Could be down to a single lane getting through that work zone. 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
7: Cool this evening and chilly tonight, if not cold. Temperatures tonight under mainly clear skies will drop all the way down to 39 to 45 degrees. High temperature Tuesday, though, nice rebound with sunshine somewhere between 69 and 72 degrees. I'm 7 News Chief Meteorologist Veronica Johnson in the First Alert Weather Center.
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5: 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Here's Rob Woodfork.
25: The Wizards may have a big decision with the number one overall pick in the NBA draft next month, but it is theirs to make, whether they trade it or use it on a blue chip prospect. And I am among the many to call for BYU star AJ DeBonsa to be the pick. Our resident AP Top 25 voter Dave Preston agrees.
26: Against ranked opponents in conference play, he averaged 24 points, 5 rebounds, and 4 assists per game. He scored 35 points in the NCAA first round game. I think this is a kid with a very high ceiling. I just think that this kid, with what the Wizards have as well, Alex Sarr on this roster, with Anthony Davis in theory on this roster, with Trae Young in theory, at least short term, I think this is the best fit short term and long term for the Wizards.
25: Dave also cited a specific stretch that closed the case for DeBonsa in his mind, and David Aldridge of The Athletic shared his insights on WTOP.com. Check the sports page. It's where you can also read Dave's Nationals notebook before Tuesday series opener in Cincinnati on the second leg of the Nats' 6-game road trip. NFC East rivalries were at the center of the NFL slow trickle of the 2026 schedule announcements. The Dallas Cowboys will host the Philadelphia Eagles Thanksgiving Day for the first time since 2014, which is a bad omen for Dallas, considering they're 0-2 against the Eagles on Turkey Day by a combined score of 60-10. Those Cowboys open their season against the Giants for the 8th time since 2012, and they'll do it on Sunday Night Football in New York in the primetime debut of head coach John Harbaugh for Big Blue. Rob Woodfork, WTOP Sports.
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5: Traffic and weather on WTOP. Rich Hunter is in the traffic center.
6: All right, our top traffic issues at this hour. Outer loop of the Beltway as you approach the Passover Branch Avenue. Two left lanes past the emergency bridge work. If you're traveling in Virginia, southbound 395, jammed into works on between Glebe Road and Seminary Road. Single file left gets you through there. And southbound 95 between Marine Corps Base Quantico and Route 610 Garrisonville. Single right lane past the paving project. 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I'm Rich Hunter, your next update with Robert Workman in about 10 minutes.
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7: Still have some clouds out there right now, but skies will continue to clear, and our clearing skies with light winds will allow temperatures to drop all the way down into the upper 30s to mid 40s by morning. Could see some patchy frost out in western Maryland on south. Sunshine for your Tuesday and higher temperatures at 69 to 72 degrees. Wednesday's temperatures mid 70s with mostly cloudy skies, rain and thunderstorms for the late afternoon through the evening. I'm 7 News Chief Meteorologist Veronica Johnson in the First Alert Weather Center.
5: It's 54 degrees in the district, 48 in Woodbridge, 52 degrees WFED outside
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5: Good evening. I'm Nick Iannelli. It's 11 o'clock.
8: From ABC News, I'm Stephanie Officer. President Trump has left the pleas with Iran's response to his proposal that could bring the war with the country to an end. ABC's Rachel Scott.
9: Iran took 10 days to respond to President Trump's one-page proposal meant to set the stage for peace talks. President Trump says the ceasefire is on life support.
10: I would say the ceasefire is on massive life support, where the doctor walks in and says, sir, your loved one has approximately a 1% chance of living.
9: Rejecting Iran's peace proposal as a piece of garbage.
8: A gunman opened fire on a street in Cambridge, Massachusetts this afternoon. The bullets hit at least one person. That gunman then got into a shootout with police before being apprehended. ABC's Matt Rivers.
11: A shooter in broad daylight brandishing a semi-automatic rifle, at one point erratically pointing it at traffic, smashing a car window with the gun barrel, sending residents running for their lives.
12: Shooting randomly in the air, spraying cars, spraying everywhere, and people just started running.
11: Still very much an active scene tonight in Cambridge, residents being asked to avoid the area, but authorities say there is no active threat to the community.
8: A nonprofit is trying to stop the repainting of the Lincoln Memorial Reflecting Pool.
27: In a lawsuit filed Monday, a nonprofit called the Cultural Landscape Foundation argued that Trump needs approval from Congress to alter the Lincoln Memorial because it's a historical landmark. Trump has defended his attempt to repaint the reflecting pool in a shade of blue called American Flag Blue and renovate the site.
10: And over the years as a developer, I've probably built more than 100 swimming pools.
27: The nonprofit is asking a judge to halt the renovations until the Trump administration gets congressional approval. Peter Haralambos, ABC News.
8: A Montana judge has blocked the state from limiting voter registration on Election Day, stating that move would disproportionately harm Native American and young voters. 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
5: It's 11:02 on Monday, May 11th, 51 degrees. Clear tonight, lows in the 40s. Tomorrow, sunny with highs around 70. Good evening, I'm Nick Iannelli. Virginia Democrats are taking their redistricting battle higher up to the U.S. Supreme Court. In an emergency filing, state leaders are asking the justices to allow a new congressional map approved by voters to take effect. Virginia Supreme Court struck down that plan last week, saying the process violated the state constitution. The appeal to the U.S. Supreme Court faces long odds because the high court rarely overturns state court rulings on their own constitutions. WTOP Scott Gelman.
13: We're now hearing from Attorney General Jay Jones in Virginia. A spokesperson from his office tells us that, quote, this office has jointly filed an appeal of this dangerous decision to the Supreme Court of the United States. Now, as far as the implications of this, unclear what it will mean for the midterms, or perhaps we're looking longer term at 2028, but one last chance, some Democrats, including Senate Majority Leader Scott Surivel, are describing this effort as.
14: We had a long public dialogue about what our congressional districts ought to look like in Virginia in response to what Trump is doing to our state and our country. And the Supreme Court of Virginia basically wiped that out with this basically one vote on the Supreme Court. And, you know, one vote doesn't equal 3 million.
13: As we've talked about extensively, all of this boils down to what is the definition of an election? Does it also include early voting? Is it only election day? Democrats here are arguing that the way that the Virginia Supreme Court ruled is not consistent with federal law. So a new development is this redistricting fight by Democrats in Virginia seems to be continuing. Scott Gelman, WTOP News.
5: A local nonprofit is going to court to try to stop changes to the Lincoln Memorial Reflecting Pool. The Cultural Landscape Foundation filed a federal lawsuit arguing that the Trump administration failed to complete required reviews before resurfacing the basin with a blue tint. The group is seeking a restraining order to stop that work. The Interior Department is defending the project, saying it's going to preserve the site for future generations. Washington Post reporter Dan Diamond.
15: The Cultural Landscape Foundation, which has been critical for months now of President Trump's changes to D.C., has filed suit in an attempt to stop the resurfacing of the reflecting pool's bottom. So their argument, which has been borne out in some other court cases, is that President Trump should have gone through these federal review processes. One is a national historic process, which is intended to protect changes to major monuments and other historic properties in D.C. The reflecting pool would be part of that. And another would be getting consultation from this federal panel, the Commission of Fine Arts, that is supposed to weigh in on big changes like changes to the reflecting pool, and they have in the past. President Trump, by all accounts, hasn't done either, and that's why the group brought suit. Things have changed since the president announced this last month. He was in the Oval Office, said that he and his team had decided on a plan to resurface the reflecting pool. It would take, initially he said it would be about a week, then he said maybe 2 weeks. It would cost less than $2 million. We are now several weeks in. The process is still ongoing. I flew into D.C. last night and looked down and saw that they've only completed maybe half or less of the reflecting pool bottom. And the contract that has been awarded is not less than $2 million. As the president said, it's now up to $13 million. So it is more expensive. It's taking longer. The president says that this work needs to be done because the reflecting pool leaks and has other problems that have needed fixing. That is true. But the challenge of doing it this way is we're kind of finding out in real time what they're doing, how much they're paying for it, and when they can expect to be done.
5: That's Washington Post reporter Dan Diamond. The man accused of trying to assassinate President Trump at the White House Correspondents' Dinner last month was in court today. He pleaded guilty to all charges. Cole Allen's defense team is asking a judge to disqualify D.C.'s top prosecutor and the acting U.S. Attorney General from the case. WTOP's Neil Augenstein was in the courtroom.
17: Cole Allen stood quietly by as his public defenders entered not guilty pleas for the four counts that he faces: trying to kill the president, assault on a federal officer, and two gun charges. But most of the discussion was about the defense motion that was filed late last week. The defense wants to disqualify D.C.'s U.S. Attorney Jeanine Pirro and the acting U.S. Attorney General Todd Blanche from prosecuting the case, since they were both at the Hilton for the correspondents' dinner and both made comments about the shooting and Allen. The defense said that Pirro and Blanche have suggested that more charges could be coming with more administration officials being listed as potential targets. The judge tried to drill down a bit on whether Allen's lawyers want to remove just Pirro or her entire office. The defense said likely the entire office. The judge asked the attorney for the Justice Department. Do you know if your boss or your boss's boss think that they were targets? The justice lawyer said it was too early in the investigation to say for sure. According to the defense, it's wholly inappropriate for victims of an alleged event like this to be individually prosecuting the case. The judge gave prosecutors until May 22nd to file their response before he makes his decision.
5: That's WTOP's Neil Augenstein. The city of Laurel is taking action after a Cinco de Mayo celebration turned violent last week. Three people were shot, two others were stabbed. WTOP's Steve Karish.
0: The restaurant where the violence is believed to have started has been closed by authorities. Laurel Mayor Keith Snyder says the safety of our residents, visitors, and businesses remains our highest priority. This after the city has suspended the use and occupancy permit for Amigos Grill on Baltimore Avenue, effectively shutting the restaurant down. The city cites misrepresentation of the security plan, misrepresentation involving the Prince George's County Board of License Commissioners, and misrepresentation of the intended use of the space.
5: That's WTOP's Steve Karish.
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5: 1108, traffic and weather. Robert Workman's in the traffic center.
19: Jam up in the work zone southbound on 395 from Glebe Road, heading down towards Seminary Road. Only a single left lane is going to be open tonight and overnight as well. And then up ahead, there's road work as you head south on I-95 between Quantico and Garrisonville Road. And there it's just one right lane getting by. Complicating that, just before you see the construction barrels, you'll see a broken down car in the center of the roadway. But you got to get over to the right anyway, right? On the outer loop of the Beltway, lanes open across the American Legion Bridge. Looks like they are going to block off the exit ramp to the GW Parkway, but it still appears that that's open at the moment. That'll change as the evening progresses. Looks like beyond there, you should be okay through Springfield and around towards the Wilson Bridge. 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
7: After the rain, continued clearing here this evening with temperatures between 49 and 54 degrees. Now tonight, we're mainly clear and quite chilly, down to 39 to 45 degrees. A high temperature for Tuesday of 69 to 72 degrees. It's going to be warmer, brighter, mostly sunny skies. I'm 7 News Chief Meteorologist Veronica Johnson in the First Alert Weather Center.
5: It is 49 degrees in Herndon, 51 in Hyattsville, 51 degrees outside WTOP studios. 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
20: The real estate market around Greater Washington saw a nice surge in activity last month. Bright MLS says the number of new listings grew more than 7%, and buyers were active. In the D.C. Metro, pending home sales grew more than 9% last month. Meanwhile, the national picture is not as robust. The National Association of Realtors said Monday that existing home sales grew only 0.2% last month. Corey Burr is keeping tabs on all this at TTR Sotheby's.
21: The DMV is looking pretty strong relative to the rest of the country. We're well diversified. We have excellent income for our employees. People are sitting on a lot of equity in their houses. It's weathering very well this high interest rate environment.
20: On Wall Street Monday, the Dow Jones Industrial Average rose 95 points. The S&P 500 added 13 and the NASDAQ tacked on 27. 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
23: Weather in the DMV. One day it's nice and sunny. The next day there's a major storm headed our way. But there's one thing about the weather you can count on. 7 News First Alert weather updates. 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
5: It's 11:12. I'm Nick Iannelli. Thanks so much for being with us. Virginia Democrats are taking their redistricting battle one step higher to the U.S. Supreme Court. In a filing, state leaders are asking the justices to allow that new congressional map approved by voters to take effect. It comes after last week when Virginia's Supreme Court struck down the map, ruling that the process creating it violated the state constitution. Washington Post reporter Greg Schneider joined us to talk more, saying the appeal to the high court faces long odds.
1: It's a pretty ambitious Hail Mary from everything I've heard. Privately, a lot of Democrats admit that, you know, the chances that this conservative majority on the U.S. Supreme Court would grant a hearing and much less a decision in favor of Democrats in Virginia seems like pretty long odds. And the other problem is timing. You know, there's a very choreographed sequence of events that has to happen if Virginia were to adopt new maps, and then they'd have to program the state election system to have the new maps, and then you've got to hold primaries, and you've got to, you know, hold elections, and it's the window on that is closing very fast. In fact, there's a deadline tomorrow for the maps to be in the state's computer system. So it seems like very, very long odds against this working for Democrats.
5: And the twist to this is that this is not just a law going up to the U.S. Supreme Court. This is not a law passed by a state legislature, which often makes its way up to the U.S. Supreme Court when it gets challenged in the court system. This is actually directly related to Virginia's state constitution and changing the constitution, with the state Supreme Court saying that this process violated the writing of the Virginia state constitution. And with that sort of language, the U.S. Supreme Court just does not usually intervene in cases that directly are related to state constitution issues.
1: Well, I think that's right. But the argument that some of the Democrats make is that there is the larger issue here of the definition of the word election that the state Supreme Court used. And so their argument would be that that raises an issue that's vital to both state and federal law. You know, if there's going to be a precedent set, which this is their argument, that an election is the entire period of early voting as opposed to just election day, then that's a precedent that would affect other cases around the country too, and might be something that the U.S. Supreme Court would have an interest in wading into. But again, that's not likely to affect Virginia this year, but there's some thought, you know, it could affect the elections 2 years from now, the midterm congressional elections.
5: So we all know that Republicans are facing some pretty tough headwinds moving into the midterms. Let's say that this all falls apart for Virginia Democrats, because as we were just saying, it was a pretty ambitious idea to go to the U.S. Supreme Court. So let's say the Virginia Democrats are not successful here, and the original map is being used for the congressional districts. Democrats will just have to focus on the competitive districts in that case. And it does look like Democrats would still have a chance to pick up maybe one or two seats, even with the old district lines.
1: That's right. And, you know, a lot of them are now saying, let's go ahead and pivot. Let's go with the maps we have now. Let's take the hand we've been dealt and go for it. And, you know, Governor Spanberger had argued last year that she carried at least two of these districts that are now represented by Republicans in Congress. And then there are two more that, you know, if you had a super motivated Democratic electorate, you know, it's within the realm of possibility that they could flip another one. So you could come out of it with two or three seats for the Democrats. Not too much different from what might have happened under the redistricting.
5: That's Washington Post reporter Greg Schneider.
3: ABC News, I'm Stephanie Officer. A decision on access to a widely used abortion pill remains on hold for another few days. Supreme Court Justice Samuel Alito extended his extension until Thursday. ABC's Devin Dwyer.
4: All of this suggests to me that the court is either still trying to figure out what to do in this case, whether to keep it on block and perhaps get into the merits sometime later this year, or whether one or more of the justices is writing something, either for and against what the court has done, and just needs a little bit more time.
3: No arrests yet following a shooting at a street crossing in Paterson, New Jersey, Sunday night that left several people injured. City Councilman Alex Mendez says he ran inside for cover when he heard the shots, then went to see what happened.
6: Multiple people got shot right here. My office is a block away from here. I was working with all my volunteers and I hear all the shooting. So it was scary. I mean, it just, the city's out of control.
3: This is ABC News.
5: The American symbol appears on currency, stamps, and even the seal of the Interior Department. This symbol we're talking about here is not the bald eagle, though. WTOP's Luke Luker tells us about a new exhibit at D.C.'s Natural History Museum that celebrates the often overlooked icon.
18: The Bison Standing Strong exhibit shows everything from the buffalo's ancient ancestors to their dominance across
9: the North American landscape, where there was once around 40 million of them. Kirk Johnson, the museum's director.
11: There were bison right here on the Potomac River. George Washington shot a bison in West Virginia.
9: One massive image, two stories tall from the 1800s, though, shows thousands of bison skulls stacked in Michigan, a perfect demonstration of how they were almost hunted out of existence. Siobhan Stars with the museum says there may have been only 1,000 left at one point.
12: Bison really experienced a perfect storm of forcing factors in the late 1800s. You had the Transcontinental Railroad bringing new settlers.
9: But after conservation efforts, there are now around 500,000.
11: The key lesson of this thing is, this exhibit is, if you make a mistake, you can maybe fix the mistake.
9: At the Museum of Natural History, Luke Luger, WTOP News.
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5: It's 11:18. Traffic and weather on WTOP. Robert Workman's in the traffic center.
19: Downtown, construction in the southbound 3rd Street Tunnel. Looks like you're down to just one lane heading down towards D Street. Kind of slow, beginning once you get in the tunnel. Shouldn't affect you as you come off of New York Avenue, but right after you get into the tunnel, you'll see the brake lights. Northbound, your lanes are open up towards the light at New York Avenue. Anacostia and Potomac River bridges look okay. Looks like there may be a problem on the ramp from 7th Street to go east on 695, 395 over towards the 3rd Street Tunnel, but your through lanes appear to be open. Beltway in Prince George's County, outer loop work in the two right lanes at Branch Avenue. Stay over to the left as you come up through Marlow Heights. Rest of the Beltway trip, not too bad, around towards College Park and Silver Spring. I'm Robert Workman, your next traffic report in 10 minutes.
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7: Guys, will continue to clear this evening, and tonight we'll be looking at mainly clear to clear skies that will allow our temperatures to really drop all the way down to 39 to 45 degrees. Spots like Winchester, Virginia, and Frederick, Maryland, that's where we could see some patchy frost in areas out toward western Maryland and west of I-81. Expect a warmer day tomorrow, brighter day tomorrow. Tuesday, high temperature 69 to 72 degrees. With mostly sunny skies. Now, Wednesday, not going to be nearly as nice. The next weather maker moves in. You've got mostly cloudy skies, breezy conditions, and temperatures at 70 to 77 degrees. We'll be tracking some rain, maybe even a rumble of thunder as we get into the evening. Best chance of rain is 1 p.m. Wednesday till 1 a.m. Thursday, but the heaviest will be around 8, 9, 10 p.m. Wednesday evening. For Thursday, mostly cloudy skies with stray showers and high temperatures in the lower to upper 60s. I'm 7 News Chief Meteorologist Veronica Johnson in the First Alert Weather Center.
5: It's 49 degrees in Gaithersburg, 50 in Lanham, and 51 outside WTOP Studios. 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
20: Even as Washington celebrates the Wizards' extraordinary good fortune in winning the NBA draft lottery ahead of a highly coveted 2026 draft next month, there's been reports they may trade the number one overall pick. Longtime NBA reporter David Aldridge of The Athletic said of that possibility.
21: There is a not zero chance that they could potentially trade the pick. I just think it's a very, very low chance. I just believe that this front office, they've been very intentional about the types of players they want, and they've been very intentional about really creating a 360-degree franchise, right? Infrastructure, you know, rebuilding the arena to have a star around them, a real star that will be the centerpiece of all of that. And I think they want to take their guy, whoever their guy turns out to be, at number one, based on what they think is right, as opposed to waiting and reacting.
20: More from Aldridge and our own Dave Preston on which college prospects translate best to the NBA on WTOP.com. Check the sports page. Days before the full NFL schedule release on Thursday came the announcement of two games involving the Dallas Cowboys. They will open the season September 13th in New York against John Harbaugh's Giants on Sunday Night Football, and the traditional Thanksgiving Day game in Dallas will be between the Cowboys and the Eagles in the 4:30 kickoff. Just the third time the two rivals will meet on Turkey Day and the first time in 12 years. Rob Woodfork, WTOP Sports.
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5: 1128 traffic and weather. Robert Workman's in the traffic center.
19: Slow going southbound on 395 through the work zone from Glebe Road down past Seminary Road. Stay to the far left to get by. South on 95, even slower. South of Quantico, where only a single right lane is open on the way down towards 610 Garrisonville Road. That could be an extra 20 minutes on your way down towards Fredericksburg. Setting up road work now on the inner loop of the Beltway after the American Legion Bridge up towards River Road. The Maryland Highway crew has taken away two right lanes through there. 270 is in pretty good shape as you head out towards Frederick. There's road work in both directions on I-70 in and out of Frederick. Westbound out towards Myersville, you get by single file to the left, eastbound through Braddock Heights, and over towards 270, just a single right lane is open. I'm Robert Workman, your next traffic report in 10 minutes.
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4: Congress returns to debate new funding for border enforcement and the president's ballroom. I'm Mitchell Miller, today on The Hill.
7: Guys will continue to clear this evening, and tonight we'll be looking at mainly clear to clear skies that will allow our temperatures to really drop all the way down to 39 to 45 degrees. Spots like Winchester, Virginia, and Frederick, Maryland. That's where we could see some patchy frost in areas out toward western Maryland and west of I-81. Expect a warmer day tomorrow, brighter day tomorrow. Tuesday, high temperature 69 to 72 degrees with mostly sunny skies. Now, Wednesday, not going to be nearly as nice. The next weather maker moves in. You've got mostly cloudy skies, breezy conditions, and temperatures at 70 to 77 degrees. We'll be tracking some rain, maybe even a rumble of thunder as we get into the evening. Best chance of rain is 1 p.m. Wednesday till 1 a.m. Thursday, but the heaviest will be around 8, 9, 10 p.m. Wednesday evening. For Thursday, mostly cloudy skies with stray showers and high temperatures in the lower to upper 60s. I'm 7 News Chief Meteorologist Veronica Johnson in the First Alert Weather Center.
5: We're at 50 degrees in Reston this Monday evening, 49 Bethesda, 53 this check on the National Mall, 51 outside the WTOP studios this check.
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5: Good Monday evening, May 11th. We do indeed thank you for taking us along for the 1130 ride this evening. Welcome. Glad you're in. I'm Dean Lane. Tariq King is our producer. Topping the stories we're following on WTOP tonight.
11: We begin on the medical page to the latest now on the concerns tonight over the antivirus and where we stand with that outbreak. Tied to a Dutch cruise, two Maryland residents locally who were on an international flight that briefly included a passenger infected with antivirus are now being monitored tonight by the state's health department. One Virginian is also at home, we are told, being monitored for symptoms. More than a dozen Americans in all who were on the cruise ship at the center of the outbreak have returned to the U.S. Two are now at Emory University tonight in Atlanta. Another 16 are in Nebraska this hour, including the American who tested positive. He's being treated in a biocontainment unit, as we hear from ABC News correspondent Victor Oquendo, who is there.
12: We were all wondering what was next for these people that are now inside this quarantine unit, and we heard the governor say that the passengers will be in an assessment phase, at least for the next few days, here inside the quarantine unit in Omaha. But as long as they are asymptomatic, they will have the option to stay here for 42 days, which is the maximum incubation period for the Andes virus, or they will be able to quarantine at home. 17 Americans, one British national who lives here in the U.S. Two of them now in Atlanta. They're being evaluated there at the moment. Others in quarantine, reportedly in good shape. They are all A.

0: make sure that they have space. So we focused on Nebraska, which is a biocontainment unit. This is the only federally funded biocontainment unit, but it's not the only one. In Atlanta and Emory University, they also have a biocontainment unit, a similar state-of-the-art facility. We know that facility because of the 2014 Ebola outbreak, and now they're likely using resources from that facility now. What we don't know is that additional passenger that was brought there, whether they were brought there because they were related to the passenger who was brought there because they have symptoms, or was there a reason why they were brought there in terms of their close proximity to that passenger in one reason or another. Important to note, the risk still remains low, but this is definitely increased in terms of its level of concern or public health concern. Granted, we have more patients who are sick. The fact that this virus takes so long to develop an incubation period from when you're exposed to symptoms makes this picture even more difficult to contain.
1: That's Dr. Darian Sutton, medical correspondent for ABC News, Monday evening at 11:34. In other news, the ceasefire between the U.S. and Iran is on shaky ground tonight. President Donald Trump says the deal is now on life support. His words: after rejecting Iran's latest proposal on Monday, the stalled diplomacy comes as tensions remain high tonight, with recent exchanges of fire raising fears this evening the region could slip back into a broader war. Iran continues to control the Strait of Hormuz tonight, a critical route for global oil shipments, as we've reported on WTOP, while the U.S. maintains a blockade of Iranian ports. ABC News correspondent Sophie Flay.
2: Oil prices rising again after President Trump rejected Iran's response to a U.S. peace proposal. The president saying, "I have just read the response from Iran's so-called representatives. I don't like it. Totally unacceptable." The U.S. proposal called for Iran to reopen the Strait of Hormuz. In exchange, the U.S. would ease its blockade of Iranian ports for a 30-day period when both sides could negotiate a full deal.
3: When the mediators, in this case Pakistan, ask us, head of state to head of state, to give this negotiation another chance before we go back to bombing Iran, then I think that's completely an appropriate choice for President Trump to make.
2: Iran's response reportedly included a demand to end the war and lift oil sanctions. With the strait still closed, global oil prices jumped more than 3%. Gas prices are averaging $4.48 a gallon nationwide, $1.50 higher since the war began. And now, an indication the Trump administration may offer some relief to drivers. The energy secretary suggests the administration is open to suspending the federal gas tax, which is 18 cents per gallon. It's a shift from last week, when a White House official said suspending the gas tax was not under consideration. Meanwhile, as many Americans cut back on spending due to those high prices, Transportation Secretary Sean Duffy is facing backlash over his new reality show called The Great American Road Trip.
4: Welcome to Montana.
2: It follows Duffy and his family traveling across the country to celebrate the United States' 250th anniversary. Former Transportation Secretary Pete Buttigieg called the series brutally out of touch, but Duffy responding, saying, "Zero taxpayer dollars were spent on my family," and saying the goal of the show was to rediscover what makes America great.
1: That's ABC News correspondent Sophie Flay. WTOP at 11:36. Senate is back in session tonight, and debate is ramping up over a Republican plan on the table to spend $1 billion for security related to President Trump's White House ballroom project. WTOP Capitol Hill correspondent Mitchell Miller, Monday evening, Today on the Hill.
5: The Senate's top Democrat, Chuck Schumer, served notice today that his party won't let up in its criticism of the ballroom. He charges that Republicans are putting the president's priorities ahead of the needs of working people trying to make ends meet. But South Carolina Republican Senator Lindsey Graham makes no apologies for supporting the ballroom.
6: The number one job of national security, I think, would be to protect the commander-in-chief and to have infrastructure under the ballroom that is very national security-centric.
5: Funding for the ballroom is just a small part of the more than $70 billion Republicans plan to spend on ICE and the Border Patrol. This week, they're kicking off work on the package through reconciliation, which could allow them to approve it without the votes of Democrats. On Capitol Hill, Mitchell Miller, WTOP News.
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1: WTOP News time now, 11:38. Traffic and weather on the 8th. Good evening, Monday, to Robert Workman and the WTOP Traffic Center.
4: Good evening, Dean. Crash quickly moved over to the right shoulder, westbound on I-66 near 29 in Centerville. You'll still see some flares and flashing lights, but you won't see much in the way of delays. Southbound on 395, oh, we found the delays. There's road work as you head from Glebe Road down towards Duke Street. Only a single left lane open overnight. And further down on I-95, another big jam up

0: in a work zone south of Quantico. There, only a single right lane is open, heading down towards 610 Garrisonville Road. Northbound 95, A-OK up to Springfield. Wilson Bridge looks good. There's still Beltway construction in Prince George's County. Outer Loop at Branch Avenue, two right lanes are flared off there. 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I'm Robert Workman. Your next traffic report in 10 minutes.
1: 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Here now, 7 News First Alert Chief Meteorologist Veronica Johnson with a cold forecast, at least to start out with.
2: Still have some clouds out there right now, but skies will continue to clear, and our clearing skies with light winds will allow temperatures to drop all the way down into the upper 30s to mid 40s by morning. Could see some patchy frost out in western Maryland on south. Sunshine for your Tuesday and higher temperatures at 69 to 72 degrees. Wednesday's temperatures mid 70s with mostly cloudy skies, rain and thunderstorms for the late afternoon through the evening. I'm 7 News Chief Meteorologist Veronica Johnson in the First Alert Weather Center.
1: We're at 51 degrees in our nation's capital, where the time now on WTOP is 11:40. On WTOP, of course, we bring you money news at 10 and 40. Here's John Wardott.
3: Applebee's is courting consumers who are looking for protein and who are looking to get more food for their money. The restaurant chain is bringing back all you can eat this summer, and the menu features boneless wings and shrimp. $16 gets you three proteins and fries. Starbucks has started rolling out a new ordering feature on its app. You can schedule your order up to an hour in advance now. Starbucks is going to introduce its new summer menu on Tuesday. The Dow Jones Industrial Average on Monday rose 95 points. The S&P 500 advanced 13. The NASDAQ was up 27. And a key report on inflation is due out Tuesday. We get the Consumer Price Index. A MarketWatch survey says that report could show consumer prices in April were up almost 4% compared to this time last year. John Wardock, WTOP News.
1: Asian stocks are mixed to this 11 p.m. hour, mainly higher. The Shanghai, the acceptance here, with the exception, I'm trying to say, down by almost 20 points this check. The Hang Seng is up by 65 points. The Nikkei is down by 387 and some change.
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6: News happens here.
1: A nonprofit group already facing charges from the Justice Department now also tonight faces a state investigation.
7: The Alabama Attorney General announcing a civil investigation into the Southern Poverty Law Center's fundraising practices. This follows the recent federal indictment of the organization. The AG said he sent a subpoena seeking information about its donations and payments to informants, and that he's seeking to determine if the organization violated state laws related to charitable organizations or deceptive trade practices. President Trump's DOJ already announced a criminal indictment against the SPLC, accusing it of fraud. The center's officials have vehemently denied the accusation. I'm Julie Walker.
1: WTOP at 11:42. To the world of sports, in this latest edition of DC Sports Filtered, that is, our own Rob Woodfork is focused tonight on the Wizards. As the Wizards fans continue to celebrate the team's NBA draft lottery win and the right to pick first overall in one of the deepest draft classes in recent memory, Rob has more tonight on what the experts say comes next for the Wizards.
8: Just being here means everything for the Wizards, considering I wasn't even born the last time they won the NBA title, and David Aldridge of The Athletic.
9: I was 14 years old the last time this team won 50 games. That tells you how long ago it was. It's a big deal for this franchise and its fan base to finally have some legitimate hope. You have a chance to draft a star. And that's something this team hasn't really had for a very long time.
8: The projected pick is BYU star A.J. DeBonta, who our resident AP Top 25 voter Dave Preston was convinced is legit based on one stretch that helped make him the nation's leading scorer.
10: He more than held his own against an Arizona Wildcats team that was a top 10 team the entire way, was even number one for stretches. An Iowa State team that at one point were one of the last unbeatens. DeBonta was able to play very well against two high-level teams in quick succession. That was the sequence, though, right there.
8: Both Aldridge and Preston downplayed the reports that the Wizards could trade the pick ahead of the June 23rd draft. Rob Woodfork, WTOP Sports.
11: Crashes, car fires, closures. If it's urgent, call the WTOP Traffic Center at 866-304-WTOP. What's happening when it's happening? WTOP Traffic Updates every 10 minutes.
1: We're looking for it to be clear and cold this overnight early morning. By daybreak, Veronica says it will be cold, 38 to 47, mostly sunny later on Tuesday, the high 70 to 73. I'm Dean Lane. Welcome in for the ride. We're at 49 degrees in Washington, where the time now is 11:44.
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1: Now we turn tonight here at WTOP to the latest in the hantavirus to update you. More than a dozen Americans who were on board the cruise, the ship itself at the center of the hantavirus outbreak, are back in the U.S. tonight. Two are at Emory University in Atlanta, we understand. The other 16 are in Nebraska tonight, including the American who tested positive. He's in a biocontainment unit right now at the University of Nebraska. There have been at least 10 confirmed or suspected cases of hantavirus linked to the outbreak on that ship. Three people have died. But public health officials do say tonight there is still no reason to panic. For more now, we turn to Dr. Carrie Debick with the Johns Hopkins Bloomberg School of Public Health on how hantavirus actually spreads.
12: Hantavirus is kind of a wide range of viruses. There's over 20 different members. And the particular one that has caused this outbreak is called Andes virus. And it's specifically found in South America, in Chile and Argentina, whereas here in the United States, we have a different type of hantavirus. Now, what's unique about the Andes strain is it's the only one that is known to transmit human to human. So that is why this is, you know, so much in the news and why people are really worried about it.
13: Dr. Debick, we had you on last Monday. I'm curious as to how you would characterize what has happened since then. Is the WHO and the Trump administration, CDC, going in the right direction with all of this, do you think?
12: I think what we're seeing is on par with what we would expect for this particular virus. So far, it's been contained to people who had exposure to those that got sick on the cruise ship. And it seems like the World Health Organization and the CDC here in the United States are trying to do everything they can to keep the public safe. This includes things like with the current people that just came back from the cruise in the United States, having them all go to University of Nebraska Medical Center, where they have the facilities to manage disease outbreaks and rare diseases like hantavirus.
14: Now, public health leaders have been saying low risk to the public right now, no reason to panic. Do you agree with that assessment?
12: I absolutely agree with that. Again, this is a virus that doesn't spread super efficiently between people. In past outbreaks with Andes virus, what we've seen is that it spreads between people that have come into close and prolonged contact. You know, this isn't something that spreads as readily as COVID or flu, for instance.
13: Some folks, doctor, are still a little worried. When should or when will you all, are there any signs that we know we can see from all of you as public health leaders that where you go, okay, this thing's a little more serious?
12: Right. And I totally understand people's fear. I mean, I think that, you know, given that the coronavirus outbreak was only a few years ago and that pandemic really impacted all of our lives, I think anytime there's a virus that people haven't heard of, it's going to be a little scary. What I would say is that the really good thing about this is that the World Health Organization got in and started doing contact tracing very soon after this particular outbreak happened on the ship. And so the hope is that they've been doing contact tracing for anybody that had exposure to people beyond those that were directly on the ship. So I think that, you know, as long as we're not seeing cases pop up that are outside of their contact tracing, that we're in pretty good shape. Again, so far, all the cases have been associated with people that were on the ship.
1: On WTOP tonight, that's Dr. Kari Debbi with the Johns Hopkins Bloomberg School of Public Health and a conversation with Sean and Ann with the latest on the hantavirus. Good evening. Welcome in. 11:48 on WTOP. Over to Robert Workman in the WTOP Traffic Center.
0: Beltway construction remains outer loop in Prince George's County at Route 5 Branch Avenue. Right half of the roadway is tied up. That still leaves two left lanes getting by without too much trouble. You're okay as you continue around towards Greenbelt. Might see some police activity on the inner loop of the Beltway in that long stretch between the BW Parkway and Route 50. It's supposed to be over on the right shoulder. Montgomery County, outer loop runs without issue through Silver Spring and Bethesda. They've set up roadwork on the inner loop of the Beltway. North of the Clara Barton Parkway up towards River Road, two right lanes are tied up there. Chesapeake Bay Bridge, eastbound span closed overnight. One lane gets by each way, sharing the westbound span. 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I'm Robert Workman, your next traffic report in 10 minutes.
2: After the rain, continued clearing here this evening with temperatures between 49 and 54 degrees. Now tonight, we're mainly clear and quite chilly, down to 39 to 45 degrees. High temperature for Tuesday of 69 to 72 degrees. It's going to be warmer, brighter, mostly sunny skies. I'm 7 News Chief Meteorologist Veronica Johnson in the First Alert Weather Center.
1: We're at 50 degrees straight up in our nation's capital.
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1: President Trump says tonight he has plans to bring down prices at the gas pump, as we hear from News Nation's Libby Dean.
23: While President Trump considers what comes next for U.S. operations, those military operations in Iran, gas prices continue to rise here at home, with the national average sitting around $4.50 per gallon, all in an effort to provide some relief. We're hearing President Trump say today that he wants to suspend the federal gas tax, which he would, of course, need help from Congress to do.
1: Experts say tonight any savings from suspending the national gas tax may be limited and could come with trade-offs, as we hear from CBS News business contributor Javier David tonight.
24: You've got state and local taxes that have, state and localities that have gas taxes of their own. Those rates are even higher than the national level. So it's not even clear, just because the feds declare a holiday, state and local authorities will follow suit.
1: Even though the price of gas and airline tickets, of course, as we all know, is jumping right now, experts expect record-breaking travel during Memorial Day weekend, which is just around the corner. AAA predicting tonight 45 million Americans will travel at least 50 miles from home this year, up slightly from last year at this time. And airlines will be watching the holiday weekend closely as a bellwether for the entire summer season.
3: AAA says the average Memorial Day plane ticket was $800 round trip, down a bit from last year. But many of their bookings came before jet fuel started surging in March.
4: Last-minute travelers may have a hard time finding any good deals. So people who locked in better prices over Memorial Day weekend did so months ago.
3: The nation's airlines remain bullish about the summer, even as airfare continues to climb. Round-trip domestic flights are up about $70 over last year.
1: CBS transportation correspondent Chris Van Cleve reporting tonight.
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26: The Wizards may have a big decision with the number one overall pick in the NBA draft next month, but it is theirs to make, whether they trade it or use it on a blue chip prospect. And I am among the many to call for BYU star AJ DeBonsa to be the pick. Our resident AP Top 25 voter Dave Preston agrees.
27: Against ranked opponents in conference play, he averaged 24 points, 5 rebounds, and 4 assists per game. He scored 35 points in the NCAA first round game. I think this is a kid with a very high ceiling. I just think that this kid, with what the Wizards have as well, Alex Sarr on this roster, with Anthony Davis in theory on this roster, with Trae Young in theory, at least short term, I think this is the best fit short term and long term for the Wizards.
26: Dave also cited a specific stretch that closed the case for DeBonsa in his mind, and David Aldridge of The Athletic shared his insights on WTOP.com. Check the sports page. It's where you can also read Dave's Nationals notebook before Tuesday series opener in Cincinnati on the second leg of the Nats' 6-game road trip. NFC East rivalries were at the center of the NFL slow trickle of the 2026 schedule announcements. The Dallas Cowboys will host the Philadelphia Eagles Thanksgiving Day for the first time since 2014, which is a bad omen for Dallas, considering they're 0-2 against the Eagles on Turkey Day by a combined score of 60-10. Those Cowboys open their season against the Giants for the 8th time since 2012, and they'll do it on Sunday Night Football in New York in the primetime debut of head coach John Harbaugh for Big Blue. Rob Woodfork, WTOP Sports.
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32: Crashes, car fires, closures. If it's urgent, call the WTOP Traffic Center at 866-304-WTOP. What's happening, when it's happening. WTOP Traffic Updates every 10 minutes.
1: WTOP at 1158. Traffic and weather on the 8th. To Robert Workman first in the WTOP Traffic Center this evening.
0: Slow going on the Virginia side through a couple of work zones. South on 395, only a single left lane open from Glebe Road down towards Duke Street. Only a single right lane open south on I-95, beginning south of Quantico and going down towards 610 Garrisonville Road. That one could cost you 15 or 20 minutes. On the inner loop of the Beltway in Montgomery County, off the American Legion Bridge up towards River Road, two right lanes are tied up there. They're also working on the Beltway in Prince George's County. Outer loop at Branch Avenue, two right lanes are taken away there as well. 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I'm Robert Workman. Your next traffic report in 10 minutes.
2: Clearing skies after our morning rain. The next chance of rain is going to be Wednesday, mainly for the afternoon and evening. Could even get some stronger thunderstorms. So for your Tuesday, expect warmer conditions and more sunshine. It starts with a cold morning Tuesday at 39 to 45 degrees. Temperatures will rise to about 69 to 72 degrees. And also in the 70s on Wednesday, 70 to 77 degrees, with the rain and thunderstorms coming in mainly during the afternoon. I'm 7 News Chief Meteorologist Veronica Johnson in the First Alert Weather Center.
1: Under a bit of a chill this evening, we're at 48 degrees. 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
1: Good Tuesday morning, May 12th. Welcome in. I'm Dean Lane. Coming up this midnight hour Tuesday on WTOP, Virginia Democrats asking the U.S. Supreme Court this week to step in.
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13: From ABC News, I'm Stephanie Officer. 15 Americans evacuated from the MV Honda were taken to quarantine in Omaha, Nebraska. Two were brought to Georgia's Emory Medical Center. But nine Americans who disembarked from the ship days earlier are not at a medical facility. ABC's Victor Oquendo.
14: Dr. Ashish Jha, who coordinated the White House COVID response, is now concerned the virus may spread more easily than initially thought.
15: At least three of the people who got infected did not have close contact, and they may have had just casual contacts.
14: Which is why he believes everyone from the ship, including those who came home a few weeks ago, should be quarantined away from others.
15: A period of quarantining and observing everybody very closely.
14: Hantavirus can kill up to 40% of patients. At least three people have died among 11 cases. The latest, a French and Spanish passenger from the ship.
13: We're told the nine former passengers are self-monitoring and updating their local health departments on their conditions. The family of one of the victims killed in last year's mass shooting at Florida State University is suing ChatGPT maker OpenAI, claiming the company's artificial intelligence was an active participant in helping the suspected killer plan the attack. ABC's Pierre Thomas.
16: The new lawsuit claims that the alleged gunman, 20-year-old student Phoenix Eichner, used ChatGPT to explain to him how to load and operate a shotgun, including how to turn the safety mechanism off. At one point, the lawsuit alleges the shooter asked how many fatalities it would take to get the most attention. According to the lawsuit, ChatGPT responded, "It was much more likely to get media coverage if children are involved. Even 2 to 3 victims can draw more attention."
17: From the outside looking in.
13: Two South Florida police officers claim Ben Affleck and Matt Damon's film The Rip used too many real-life details, damaging their reputations. Court filings do not say how much the officers are suing for. Parts of The Rip were inspired by a real 2016 case where cops found more than $21 million linked to a suspected marijuana trafficker in a Miami Lakes home. You're listening to ABC News.
1: WTOP at 12:02. Tuesday morning, May 12th, 2026. Clear, cold, overnight, early morning. Daybreak low, according to Veronica, 38 to 47. Later Tuesday, mostly sunny, not too bad, 70 to 73. We're at 50 straight up right now. Good morning to you. I'm Dean Lane. We do indeed thank you for taking us along for the midnight hour ride. Topping the stories we're following for you Tuesday morning on WTOP. Virginia Democrats, where we begin, taking their redistricting battle, we understand now, to the U.S. Supreme Court. In an emergency filing, state leaders are now asking this week the justices to allow a new congressional map approved by voters to, in fact, take effect. The move comes after Virginia's Supreme Court struck down the plan, you remember, ruling the process violated the state constitution. But the appeal faces long odds since the U.S. Supreme Court rarely overturns state court rulings on their own constituents. WTOP's Scott Gelman has more for us.
3: filing with the U.S. Supreme Court that has happened since we heard from Senate Majority Leader Scott Surville, a Democrat in Virginia's legislature, that this is something that they had been planning on, though he told us earlier he didn't know the time frame. This is a 230-plus page filing with the U.S. Supreme Court, and the basis of this is what we've been talking about as it relates to redistricting for really months now. The Democrats say that the Virginia Supreme Court's ruling has a mistaken understanding of the meaning of the term election. You might recall that this is the question at the core of this. What is an election? Is it early voting and election day, or is it just election day? Republicans contend that early voting counts, and that's what Virginia's Supreme Court ruled, but now the Democrats taking this to the U.S. Supreme Court. Still unclear what this is going to mean as it relates to the midterm elections, more likely looking at implications for 2028, but clearly Democrats in Virginia moving with a sense of urgency. Virginia Democrats escalating the state Supreme Court ruling up to the U.S. Supreme Court. Scott Gelman, WTOP News.
1: WTOP at 12:03. Man accused of trying to assassinate President Donald Trump at that White House correspondents' dinner pleads not guilty this week, doing so Monday. Cole Allen appeared in federal court Monday facing four different counts tied to the shooting at the Washington Hilton. Prosecutors in the case say Allen was armed at the time with guns and knives when he rushed a security checkpoint, leading to an exchange of gunfire with a Secret Service agent who was injured. Allen's attorneys say they plan to seek the removal of federal prosecutors from the case. CBS News legal reporter Katrina Kaufman.
4: He has pled not guilty to these four federal charges against him. That includes allegedly attempting to assassinate the president. And they're also claiming an attempted assault on a federal officer. So we now have his not guilty plea. We've also learned that discovery will be beginning soon. Mm-hmm. And the real big thing that's happening here, though, is that his lawyers are trying to argue that Acting Attorney General Todd Blanche, U.S. Attorney for D.C. Jeanine Pirro, and potentially the entire D.C. office should be disqualified from this case. Because of the way they've been presenting in the media, they have said that they are potentially alleged targets of this attack. So this is an important argument that they're making here. They say that they want to get a bit more information, but that will be the big issue. Can this case even move forward in D.C. with these same prosecutors? Everyone has the right to the presumption of innocence, and they are claiming that he is not guilty to these particular charges. You know, I don't think they can deny that he was at the hotel, that he ran towards that magnetometer, that he was holding the gun, anything we see on video, but they are going to say, no, he was not attempting to assassinate the president. No, he was not doing these charges that you are claiming that he did.
1: CBS News legal reporter Katrina Kaufman at 12:06 on WTOP Tuesday. Even though the alleged assassination attempt unfolded during a large live broadcast event, a new survey commissioned by media watchdog NewsGuard finds one in four Americans believe this whole thing was staged. Washington Post reporter Liam Scott tells WTOP this morning one group is far more likely to buy into that theory. Adults under 30 who are about twice as likely, they say, to believe this whole thing was fake.
5: I interviewed one of the report's authors at NewsGuard, and her theory was that younger people were more likely to think that the shooting was staged because younger people are just more likely to be online, to be on social media, where most of these conspiracy theories are circulating.
1: Liam Scott says it reflects widespread mistrust in the institutions of civic life, including government and the news media. Stay tuned. 12:06 on WTOP. Virginia now has its first paid family and medical leave law on the books this morning. Governor Abigail Spanberger in Virginia signing the measure into law on Monday this week. The new policy, we understand, allows eligible workers to take up to 12 weeks of paid leave for certain family and medical needs.
9: Whether you punch a time card, swipe a badge, or work primarily for tips, you will be able to take up to 12 weeks of paid leave to address serious health needs for you and your family. And more than 3 million Virginians who previously lacked access to paid family leave will have the ability to care for a loved one, to recover from a serious illness, or to welcome a new child without sacrificing their pay or without ending that time with additional credit card debt.
1: It will apply, we understand, to businesses with 10 or more employees. 12:07.
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1: 1208, traffic and weather on the 8th. Good morning to Robert Workman in the WTOP Traffic Center.
0: Good morning, Dean. Inner loop of the Beltway in Prince George's County between the BW Parkway and 450. Some police activity. Looks like they're in the right lane now, so stay to the center and to the left to give them plenty of room to work all the way down through New Carrollton. Outer loop of the Beltway, they're doing road work at Branch Avenue. Two right lanes are tied up there. And on the Maryland Beltway near River Road on the inner loop, two right lanes are blocked overnight. 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I'm Robert Workman, your next traffic report in 10 minutes.
2: Clear, calm, and chilly this morning. Our temperature is running between 39 and 45 degrees, but rising nicely. It's going to be quite comfortable and much warmer than yesterday, somewhere between 69 and 72 degrees with mostly sunny skies. Expecting Wednesday to be around 70 to 77 degrees, but with cloudy skies and rain likely for the afternoon through the evening and early night. I'm 7 News Chief Meteorologist Veronica Johnson in the First Alert Weather Center.
1: We're at 49 degrees to Pond Circle, 45 Germantown, 50 in Annandale. This midnight hour, Tuesday morning, May 12th. Right now, 50 and holding outside the WTOP studios. Traffic and weather brought to you this morning on WTOP Tuesday by Longfence. 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On WTOP, of course, we bring you money news at 10 and 40. Here's John.
10: The real estate market around Greater Washington saw a nice surge in activity last month. Bright MLS says the number of new listings grew more than 7%, and buyers were active. In the D.C. Metro, pending home sales grew more than 9% last month. Meanwhile, the national picture is not as robust. The National Association of Realtors said Monday that existing home sales grew only 0.2% last month. Corey Burr is keeping tabs on all this at TTR Sotheby's.
17: The DMV is looking pretty strong relative to the rest of the country. We're well diversified. We have excellent income for our employees. People are sitting on a lot of equity in their houses. It's weathering very well this high interest rate environment.
10: On Wall Street Monday, the Dow Jones Industrial Average rose 95 points. The S&P 500 added 13 and the NASDAQ tacked on 27. John Werdock, WTOP News.
1: Asian stocks this midnight hour check overseas this morning. Mixed, mainly higher. Shanghai, the exception, down by a little better than 17 points this check. The Hang Seng is up 78 points and some change. The Nikkei is up by 278 points.
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1: Good Tuesday morning, May 12th. Thanks for taking us along for the Midnight Hour ride. If you're just joining us, welcome in. Glad you're with us to start your Tuesday. Clear and cold, Veronica says, overnight early morning. And I mean cold, 38 to 47. Mostly sunny later this Tuesday, high 70 to 73. We're at 50 straight up in our nation's capital. I'm Dean Lane. Glad you're with us. 12:14, the time now on WTOP.
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6: News happens here.
1: AI in the sky is where we turn next. The FAA, Federal Aviation Administration, is now testing a new artificial intelligence program aimed at easing the workload for air traffic controllers. The project is designed to better manage air traffic before congestion builds in the skies. Instead of replacing controllers, the system would use information like flight schedules and weather to adjust routes and timing in advance. The effort comes as the agency, of course, is working to modernize aging systems and address growing strain in the nation's airspace. Politico's aviation reporter Ariana Pollack is following this story closely.
19: The FAA is just exploring how to use AI in some of its technologies and intersecting it with how congestion is dealt with at airports and how air traffic controllers can be notified well in advance of how they're going to mitigate traffic. We're talking weeks in advance, months in advance. So it's not necessarily two planes in the sky at the same time and all of a sudden an alert goes off from some sort of AI machine out there that alerts the air traffic controller. This is more so AI is combing through, looking at schedules, looking at congestion times at airports, when it could really resolve some of those times for air traffic controllers not to be so inundated. And that's what the FAA is exploring right now with some of these technologies.
22: When you hear from aviation experts about whether or not this would be a safer way to go about air traffic control, what are you hearing from the people who would actually be controlling the planes and controlling the air traffic?
19: Congestion has been an issue for multiple airports, DCA being one of them, of course. We see controllers having to deal with the aftermath of planes bumping into each other, whether it's a wing clip or something like that, where they have to go back to the gate and then they have to send an emergency crew. Those types of things happen, and it's sometimes because there's too much happening on the tarmacs, too much happening when they're going out to the runways themselves. And it's one of those things that they can mitigate and make easier for themselves. So if AI has a role to play there, I think that the FAA would be welcome to having those discussions with the groups that are able to give them that technology. It's just something to deal with. How many flights do we deal with on a daily basis? 40,000 some, and during the holidays, 50,000 some. That's a lot of planes in the sky and a lot of planes going out for takeoff and a lot coming in for landing. It's really just sifting through some of that congestion and helping down the line make it a little bit safer.
22: We've heard about AI being used at the Defense Department. There was that conflict within the Defense Department about which AI to use, how to use it. Is there a similar conversation going on, like which company to use or how it would be used in aviation, similar to what we saw with the Defense Department?
19: I think that those are divergent conversations at this time because the FAA is just in the exploratory phase. And what the AI is doing is it's going to be predictive, but it's not necessarily taking over something. They're not having it control an entire system. It's really more so going through a lot of data that could help those controllers down the line. It's not necessarily having this mind of its own just at this stage. And I think they're looking at what company can do that the best for them before they actually make a selection point, which should be in the next few weeks, if not next few months. There might be other roles for AI in the future. We heard the previous administration under Biden, Secretary Buttigieg, also talked about there is going to be maybe a role for AI when we have other things in the airspace, drones, some of these air taxis. I think that they might look at systems that say, let's make a roadmap that is able to look at things in real time, much like how we track airplanes now with satellite-based technologies. Maybe AI can move down the line and see some of these in real time as well, so that way drones don't hit a plane or drones don't hit one of these air taxis or vice versa, anywhere where there's an abundance of commercial traffic. That's not even a conversation right now, but it doesn't mean the idea hasn't percolated. It could be in the next few years that that is even discussed, and maybe in the next decade or so we see that even live.
1: 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Traffic and weather on WTOP.
0: A little bit of sluggish traffic southbound 3rd Street Tunnel. Had some road work down near the D Street exit. As you come down from New York Avenue, be alert. You may be squeezed down to one lane on your way down towards 695. Otherwise, downtown looks good across the Anacostia and Potomac River bridges. Virginia side, slow in the work zone that starts near Glebe Road and goes down to Duke Street with just a single left lane open through there. 95 moves well from Springfield to Dale City, but then you get that one lane treatment as you head south of Quantico. Only a single right lane open all the way down to 610 Garrisonville Road. We're brought to you by the Virginia Department of Rail and Transport. May is bike month. Haven't ridden in a while? Then think about somewhere you'd walk to and try biking there instead. Learn more at connectingva.org. I'm Robert Workman. Your next traffic report in 10 minutes.
1: Coming right up after traffic and weather this midnight hour on WTOP.
13: A lawsuit is filed over a reflecting pool makeover by the Trump administration. I'm Mike Marilla.
1: Plus,
14: how to make package deliveries and DC traffic smoother. A pilot program tests one method. I'm Kate Ryan.
2: Temperatures this morning, the lowest that I'm seeing on our 10-day forecast. We're looking at about 39 to 45 degrees at daybreak with mainly clear skies. And sunshine on tap for your Tuesday. Around 70 for a high temperature. It's going to be much warmer today. Mid-70s expected on Wednesday, but with clouds and rain likely for the afternoon, evening, and early night. In fact, could also have some thunderstorms and stray showers expected on Thursday, mainly overcast with highs in the low to mid-60s. I'm 7 News Chief Meteorologist Veronica Johnson in the First Alert Weather Center.
1: 49 DuPont Circle, 45 midnight hour, Germantown Tuesday morning, 50 Annandale, 50 and holding outside the WTOP studios. Also coming up this half hour for you on WTOP Tuesday morning.
15: A restaurant in Laurel has been shut down following a violent Cinco de Mayo. I'm Steve Karish.
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1: 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Thanks for taking the ride with us. 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
1: On the medical page, Maryland health leaders are monitoring two residents who may have been exposed to the hantavirus during international travel. The possible exposure here is tied to a flight, we're told, that briefly included a passenger from the cruise ship where the hantavirus outbreak actually started. The two Marylanders were not on the ship and are being monitored, we understand, out of an abundance of caution. this morning. Health experts stress the risk to public remains very low at this time. No cases have been reported in Maryland since 2019, and none involving this particular strain. One Virginian is among the 17 Americans we understand this morning who were aboard the cruise ship. That person is said to be at home being monitored for symptoms. D.C. has been buzzing since work began last week to paint the reflecting pool American flag blue, the order coming from President Donald Trump. He even took a private drive, actually, onto the empty pool to see the projects up close and personal. The president has complained the pool is dirty and says crews have already removed a significant amount of trash. Now there's legal action aimed at stopping the project, as we hear from WTOP's Mike Murillo.
13: Work is underway to resurface and paint the reflecting pool blue, but a nonprofit preservation group is trying to stop that work. The Cultural Landscape Foundation is suing the Department of the Interior and the National Park Service, claiming the project violates federal law by moving forward without required historic preservation and environmental reviews and without public input. The lawsuit argues a project which includes coating the pool in the shade the Trump administration calls American flag blue alters a key historic feature of the National Mall. In a statement, the Department of the Interior says President Trump, in its words, has done more to make the nation's capital a shining beacon than any other president. Interior Department officials telling WTOP the darker color is meant to improve reflections and address longstanding maintenance problems, including leaks and algae, while speeding up repairs ahead of the nation's 250th anniversary. The lawsuit is asking a federal court to halt the project until proper reviews are done and could require restoring the pool to its original design. Mike Murillo, WTOP News.
1: Here at WTOP, we turn this morning Tuesday to an update to a deadly crash involving a school bus in Accokeek that happened last week. Prince George's County Police have now identified this week the driver who died as 23-year-old Daquan Gravely. Investigators in the case say Gravely and a county school bus collided at Indian Head Highway and Pine Drive just after 7 a.m. Police say there were no students on the bus at the time. Gravely died at the scene. The driver of the school bus had minor injuries. Debris from the crash also damaged a third vehicle, we're told. The crash is still under investigation this morning. A big company is thinking small to tackle a problem on our city streets. DC and Amazon are testing a new delivery system called MicroFreight. It's designed to cut congestion and speed up drop-offs. WTOP's Kate Ryan explains for us this morning how it works.
14: DC's director of the Department of Transportation, Sharon Kirschbaum, explains DC and Amazon are testing the use of quad cycles. Think e-bikes, but with four wheels and what looks like a mini truck cab to provide package delivery.
3: The pilot is going to include up to 15 of these e-quads. All of the start and then deliveries will be within the Navy Yard and Capitol Hill area.
14: Now, will delivery drivers want to switch to the quad cycles?
3: It's going to be win-win. I'm sure there's plenty of drivers that are really excited to be able to have the open air and are enthusiastic about trying this new type of delivery vehicle.
14: Those vehicles will max out at 18 miles an hour. They'll be able to use bike and bus lanes, but they will not be allowed on sidewalks. Kate Ryan, WTOP News.
1: It's been nearly a week since a stabbing and shooting locally in the same parking lot, actually in Laurel. The violence happened outside a restaurant, we understand, leaving neighbors on edge, as you might imagine. Now there are new developments this week in the case as investigators continue to piece together exactly what happened here.
15: Following the violence on Cinco de Mayo, the city of Laurel has suspended the use and occupancy permit for the Amigos Mexican Grill for 30 days, effectively shutting them down. The Amigos Grill was the restaurant hosting the celebration before violence erupted in the parking lot. In a statement, the city said the business is being shuttered due to misrepresentation of the security plan, misrepresentation involving the Prince George's County Board of License Commissioners, and misrepresentation of the intended use of space. The suspension is in place for 30 days or until the city believes the violations have been rectified. Steve Karish, WTOP News.
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4: Even as Washington celebrates the Wizards' extraordinary good fortune in winning the NBA draft lottery ahead of a highly coveted 2026 draft next month, there's been reports they may trade the number one overall pick. Longtime NBA reporter David Aldridge of The Athletic said of that possibility,
5: "There is a not zero chance that they could potentially trade the pick. I just think it's a very, very low chance. I just believe that this front office, they've been very intentional about the types of players they want And they've been very intentional about really creating a 360-degree franchise, right? Infrastructure, you know, rebuilding the arena to have a star around them, a real star that will be the centerpiece of all of that. And I think they want to take their guy, whoever their guy turns out to be, at number one, based on what they think is right, as opposed to waiting and reacting.
4: More from Aldridge and our own Dave Preston on which college prospects translate best to the NBA on WTOP.com. Check the sports page. Days before the full NFL schedule release on Thursday came the announcement of two games involving the Dallas Cowboys. They will open the season September 13th in New York against John Harbaugh's Giants on Sunday Night Football, and the traditional Thanksgiving Day game in Dallas will be between the Cowboys and the Eagles in the 4:30 kickoff. Just the third time the two rivals will meet on Turkey Day and the first time in 12 years. Rob Woodfork, WTOP Sports.
1: Alrighty, thanks, Rob. 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
7: Congress comes back to intensifying debate over funding for the president's White House ballroom. I'm Mitchell Miller, today on The Hill.
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0: Beltway in Prince George's County, some outer loop road work at Branch Avenue. Two right lanes are barreled off through there. Stay over to the center and to the left. Beyond there, you should be okay as you head past Joint Base Andrews and Northwest Stadium around to College Park. Had some police activity earlier on the inner loop after the BWD Parkway. Looks like that has been resolved. At the Chesapeake Bay Bridge, eastbound span closed for construction overnight, so one lane of traffic sharing the westbound span in each direction. Also working in both directions on 29 north of New Hampshire Avenue in White Oak. Looks like you'll want to stay to the right north and southbound between New Hampshire Avenue and Randolph Road. I'm Robert Workman, your next traffic report in 10 minutes.
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2: Looking out over the next 10 days, this morning's temperatures are looking the chilliest. We're somewhere between 39 and 45 degrees. We'll rebound for the afternoon. We'll have a high temperature around 69 to 72 degrees with mostly sunny skies. Expect clouds for Wednesday and Thursday and rain likely for Wednesday afternoon through Wednesday evening. Could even have some strong thunderstorms. Highs will be in the mid-70s on Wednesday. I'm 7 News Chief Meteorologist Veronica Johnson in the First Alert Weather Center.
1: We're at 46 degrees, Alexandria. A bit of a chill, but getting colder, according to Veronica, as we head towards daybreak Tuesday. 52 right now, Penn Quarter, 45 Columbia, 50 and holding outside the WTOP studios. Also coming up next half hour.
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1: Good Tuesday morning, May 12th, 2026. Thanks for taking the midnight hour ride with us. Welcome in. ID Lane. Tariq King is our producer. Among the top stories we're following for you this morning on WTOP. We begin with the latest to update you on the ceasefire. So it is. Between the U.S. and Iran, said to be on shaky ground Tuesday morning, President Donald Trump says this week the deal is now on life support. His words after rejecting Iran's latest proposal on Monday. The stalled diplomacy comes as tensions remain high, with recent exchanges of fire raising fears the region could slip back into a broader war. Iran continues to control the Strait of Hormuz this morning, a critical route, as we've reported on WTOP, for global oil shipments, while the U.S. maintains a blockade of Iranian ports. ABC News correspondent Tom Sophie Burridge with more.
4: With the Strait of Hormuz still blocked amid a fragile ceasefire, President Trump rejecting Iran's response to a U.S. interim proposal to end the war. The president saying in a post on social media, "I have just read the response from Iran's so-called representatives. I don't like it. Totally unacceptable." The one-page U.S. proposal would see Iran relinquish its stranglehold over the Strait of Hormuz, allowing free passage for the 1,500 cargo vessels trapped in the Persian Gulf, and providing some relief for the world's economy and gas prices in the U.S. In return, the U.S. would gradually ease its military blockade on Iranian ports, with a further 30-day period then beginning to negotiate a full deal. Those short-term compromises seemingly in jeopardy more than a month after the ceasefire took hold. According to a source speaking with an Iranian state-linked news agency, Iran's response included demands like an end to the war and the lifting of oil sanctions within 30 days. In a new interview, the president telling Sinclair's Full Measure, the U.S. could still bomb Iran again.
5: I said they are defeated, but that doesn't mean they're done. We could go in for two more weeks and do every single target.
4: Americans feeling the cost of the war with rising prices at the gas pump. The energy secretary saying the administration is open to suspending the federal gas tax.
6: The main sticking point in the negotiations with Iran, the future of its nuclear program. And we still no breakthrough in ending the war. It's just days before President Trump is expected to travel to Iran's key ally China for a crucial summit with Chinese President Xi.
1: ABC

0: It was intended as a response to President Trump urging GOP-led states to redraw their maps to help Republicans.
1: We will not let Donald Trump rig the midterm elections.
0: But the Virginia Supreme Court sent House Minority Leader Hakeem Jeffries and other Democrats reeling by invalidating the measure. Democrats are now taking a legal long shot. The Supreme Court generally tries to avoid second-guessing state court interpretations of their own constitutions. Sagar Meghani, Washington.
2: As Democrats take their case to the nation's high court, Washington Post reporter Greg Schneider tells WTOP this morning the appeal faces long odds at best.
3: It's a pretty ambitious Hail Mary from everything I've heard. Privately, a lot of Democrats admit that, you know, the chances that this conservative majority on the U.S. Supreme Court would grant a hearing and much less a decision in favor of Democrats in Virginia seems like pretty long odds. And the other problem is timing. There's a very choreographed sequence of events that has to happen for Virginia if Virginia were to adopt new maps, and then they'd have to program the state election system to have the new maps, and then you've got to hold primaries, and you've got to, you know, hold elections, and the window on that is closing very fast.
2: In fact, Schneider says this morning there's one significant deadline looming already. The congressional district maps must be in the state's computer system later today, this Tuesday. Stay tuned. Now to Capitol Hill this morning, where the Senate returned to session this week on Monday. The GOP security plan to spend $1 billion on a proposed White House ballroom is drawing sharp criticism this week from the Senate's top Democrat. WTOP Capitol Hill correspondent Mitchell Miller, Tuesday evening. Or Tuesday morning, that would be today on the Hill.
4: Senate Minority Leader Chuck Schumer says in a letter to fellow lawmakers that Americans don't need a ballroom. They need relief from what he calls a growing cost crisis. Some Republicans are wary of taxpayers coming up with funds for the ballroom security measures. But others, like Missouri Senator Eric Schmidt, say the money is needed.
5: This has to be addressed. At a minimum, we have to have a safe place to protect the President of the United States and the cabinet officials if they want to gather, or there's a state dinner.
4: The much larger funding Republicans are working on is the more than $70 billion for ICE and border protection. They plan to pass the funding on their own through budget reconciliation without support from Democrats. On Capitol Hill, Mitchell Miller, WTOP News.
2: Good Tuesday morning, May 12th. Thanks for taking the midnight hour ride with us. Glad you're in. What time is it? 12:37 here on WTOP. We'll update traffic and weather for you in just 1 minute. Meantime, if you're just joining us, a recap of some of the top stories Tuesday we're following this hour on WTOP.
6: ABC News, I'm Stephanie Officer. The 17 American passengers and one British national residing in the U.S. on board that hantavirus-stricken cruise ship are now stateside, but not back at home yet. At least one American passenger tested positive for hantavirus, another showing mild symptoms. ABC's Victor Oquendo.
7: Health Secretary Robert F. Kennedy Jr. said the U.S. government has been on top of the outbreak since day one.
8: We have this under control and we're not worried about it.
7: The president, hopeful too.
9: It seems like it is not easy to spread.
7: At least three people have died among 11 cases. The latest, a French and Spanish passenger from the ship.
6: Miners in Myanmar have uncovered a massive 11,000-carat ruby considered to be the second largest by weight ever found in the country. Myanmar produces about 90% of the world's rubies. Human rights groups urge jewelers to stop buying gems from the country since they say the industry has fueled internal conflict. This is ABC News.
2: Good Tuesday morning, May 12th. Thanks for taking the midnight hour ride with us. 12:38 the time. Traffic and weather on the 8th. And good morning to Robert Workman Tuesday on the WTOP Traffic Center.
10: Good morning, Dean. Southbound on 395. Still just one left lane open through the work zone from Glebe Road down to Duke Street. 95, okay, leaving Springfield down towards Dumfries, but south of Quantico, you're also down to just a single lane there. It's the right lane that's open as you head down towards 610 Garrisonville Road. Pretty long stretch, probably taking an extra 5 or 10 minutes to get through. Northbound, your lanes are open on 95 up to the Beltway. Montgomery County Beltway still have work on the inner loop in the two right lanes as you approach River Road. Coming up the hill from the American Legion Bridge, ease on over to the left. I'm Robert Workman, your next traffic report in 10 minutes.
2: Now we take you over to the P.J. 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Here now, 7 News First Alert Chief Meteorologist Veronica Johnson with a cold forecast.
11: Well, we're not going to have any rain today, but with clear skies, the light winds, calm conditions out there, we are seeing some pretty low temperatures in the upper 30s to mid 40s. Later today, we'll see temperatures rise into the lower 70s with most

0: mostly sunny skies. Mid-70s on Wednesday, that's even warmer, but with clouds, rain, and thunderstorms, mainly for the afternoon and through the evening. Thursday, some lingering light showers expected with highs in the mid-60s. And back to the mid-70s on Friday with sunshine. 7 News Chief Meteorologist Veronica Johnson in the First Alert Weather Center.
1: Your midnight airport check, we're 49 degrees, Reagan National 50 this hour at BWI Marshall, 49 Dulles, 50 and holding outside the WTOP studios, where the time now on WTOP Tuesday morning is 12:14. That would be 12:40. Let's check your money news now.
2: A new report shows the housing market around Greater Washington saw a spike in activity last month. Bright MLS says pending home sales grew nicely. Lisa Sturdivant is chief economist for the listing service.
3: We did see an uptick in the number of offers made on homes. The number of new pending contracts was up 9.3% year over year. That means that we have more buyer activity out there.
2: Meanwhile, another report out Monday shows the national real estate picture not as rosy. The National Association of Realtors said existing home sales grew only 0.2% last month. The major stock averages notched a win on Monday. The Dow Jones Industrial Average up 95. The S&P 500 up 13. The NASDAQ gained 27 points. John Werdock, WTOP News.
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1: Let's talk election stuff. Mail-in ballots for D.C.'s June primary are now going out, and voters will notice a big change. For the first time, the district is using ranked choice voting. Now, it was approved by voters back in 2024 to be able to take place. Under the system, voters can rank up to 5 candidates in each race. If no candidate gets a majority, the last place finisher is eliminated, and those votes are redistributed based on the next choice, continuing until someone tops 50%. Early in-person voting begins June 8th. Primary day is June 16th. Fairfax County Police are launching a new program this week to equip patrol cars with critical emergency tools that officers can use in the field to help save lives.
7: Automated external defibrillators have been used for years to shock someone out of cardiac arrest. Now, Fairfax County Police are putting 40 of these life-saving devices into their patrol cars.
8: Each of the 8 stations is getting 5 AEDs. Those will be shared between day work and midnight shifts.
7: Officer Eric Acevedo has long advocated for this.
8: Your survivability rate post 10 minutes going to sudden cardiac arrest without the arrival of CPR and AED is less than 10% for the most part. With an AED of an officer arriving within 3 minutes of someone in sudden cardiac arrest, we're talking about survivability potential within 70 or 80%.
7: Acevedo says they've had success in supplying patrol cars with other medical gear and is hopeful about this program. Alan Etter, WTOP News.
1: A move over, Bald Eagle, another American icon, is getting its due at D.C.'s Museum of Natural History. WTOP's Luke Luker tells us Tuesday morning the new exhibit explores the origins of the bison, its near extinction, and it's remarkable for a comeback right now.
9: Here at the Museum of Natural History, visitors see a large buffalo as they enter the new Bison Standing Strong exhibit.
10: He stands about 6 feet tall.
9: While he technically doesn't live here, many that looked just like him roamed around this very spot hundreds of years ago. Siobhan Starr is with the museum.
10: There were bison all the way to the Potomac.
9: The exhibit covers everything from bison's ancient ancestors to their near extinction in the late 1800s from overhunting to make way for railroads.
10: Where they went from populations in the many millions, by some accounts 35 or 45 even million bison once roamed North America, all the way down to less than 1,000.
9: Museum director Kirk Johnson.
11: And then this amazing moment when between 1885 and 1905, people realized, wait a minute, we got to do something here. We can't let the bison go extinct.
9: Now there are about 500,000 buffalo across all 50 states. At the Museum of Natural History, Luke Luger, WTOP News.
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12: Car fires, closures. If it's urgent, call the WTOP Traffic Center at 866-304-WTOP. What's happening when it's happening? WTOP Traffic Updates every 10 minutes.
1: Good Tuesday morning, May 12th. I'm Dean Lane. Thank you for taking the midnight hour ride with us. 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
13: Here.
1: Graduation season is upon us, and that means a flood of recent grads seeking employment. The most recent jobs report shows job creation performing better than last year at this time, actually, but that may not be telling the whole story. We turn now this morning Tuesday to CBS business analyst Jill Schlesinger to break down what the numbers mean for your grad.
14: You know, I don't want to overstate this. I'm going to give you some numbers to put it into context, but it's not a great market. It's also not terrible. However, we just got a new poll out from Gallup I found really illuminating. It's really telling us that these grads are very pessimistic about the job market. And I think that is, it's sort of multifaceted. One is that we are seeing a decline, and we have seen over the last couple of years, of job openings for junior level positions. The second thing is we've seen an increase in the unemployment rate among recent college grads, meaning 22 to 27 year olds. So you have that group of people vying for the entry level jobs because they're out of work. And so it's become a tight job market. Layer on top of that, the idea that many of these young grads are really freaked out that AI is going to essentially eat up the job that they thought they were going to get coming out of college. And so you see how it can feel a little overwhelming if you're 21, 22 years old and out there looking for your first job.
15: Now, does it appear that recent grads are finding work in their chosen field, or are they accepting the best job they can find to pay their bills?
14: You know, we got a really interesting bit of research from Monster, the big job site. And I think that essentially, if you have a loan that is outstanding and you're about to see repayments start 6 months, you know, you have a 6 month grace period, you're going to take any job you can. And what we are also seeing is almost like a reordering of priorities. It used to be when you looked at an economy that's growing, we have a growing economy. I know there's a lot of bad stuff happening and gas prices are high, all of that, but up 30,000 feet, the economy is growing and we have positive job creation overall. When you look at that kind of market, usually you would say that young graduates would be really gung-ho, looking to get ahead, looking for growth in their career. But interestingly, in this Monster survey, this group of young adults are saying that they would trade higher pay for long-term stability. Now, stability is not something you necessarily associate with a young 20-something, right? But I think this is really interesting that job security has now edged out career growth as more important to these degree holders. And again, there is no sign of a recession, but this is so strange to see people feel this way coming into a job market where there is still growth.
15: Mm-hmm. What advice are you hearing and what advice are you giving to new grads who are on the hunt right now?
14: Aunt Jill always has advice. Believe me. So I think that the young grads are right and their parents are right to really be aware that there is an AI cloud looming in some respects. But you know what the antidote to that is? It is to actually create human connectivity, meaning that it now more than ever, it is important to find some human connection to an organization where you want to work. So if I'm applying to WTOP and my mother's friend's cousin's nephew has a friend in Mark Lewis, I'm going to use that connection, say to Mark, hey, Mark, I'm sending you my resume. Can you take a look at it? Can you please get it in the right person's hands? Mm-hmm. So you're looking for a human being that can help you. That, to me, is the most important thing. And of course, there is no dream job. Your first job is probably pretty lousy in general, and it's going to teach you a lot, no matter what it is.
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16: Prince George's County Beltway interloop running without issue from College Park through New Carrollton. Had some police activity earlier before Annapolis Road, but that's been resolved. Outer loop, they're working in the two right lanes at Route 5 Branch Avenue. Stay over to the left as you come up through Temple Hills towards Joint Base Andrews. on the right end towards the Beltway out of Southern Maryland, north on 210 up from Accokeek, north on Route 5 from the Brandywine split with 301 through Clinton and Camp Springs, or along Route 4 out of Upper Marlboro as you head for Joint Base Andrews and the Beltway in Forestville. 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I'm Robert Workman, your next traffic report in 10 minutes.
1: Let's check that forecast now with Veronica this morning, Tuesday, on WTOP in the midnight hour.
0: Clear, calm, and chilly this morning. Our temperature is running between 39 and 45 degrees, but rising nicely. It's going to be quite comfortable and much warmer than yesterday, somewhere between 69 and 72 degrees with mostly sunny skies. Expecting Wednesday to be around 70 to 77 degrees, but with cloudy skies and rain likely for the afternoon through the evening and early night. I'm 7 News Chief Meteorologist Veronica Johnson in the First Alert Weather Center.
1: 50 degrees this midnight hour in our nation's capital Tuesday, getting colder as we head through the morning.
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1: Good morning. Welcome in. 12:52, the time now on WTOP. Thanks for taking the midnight hour ride with us. Welcome.
6: WTOP. 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
1: President Trump has this week nominated Cameron Hamilton to lead FEMA, marking a surprising return for the former Navy SEAL. Hamilton was fired last year after publicly defending the agency despite criticism from the president. That move signals a possible shift in the administration's approach to FEMA. If confirmed, Hamilton would serve as a top advisor or disaster response to both the president and Homeland Security Secretary Mark Wayne Mullen. Now, the agency has faced ongoing leadership turnover and operational challenges in recent years. Transportation Secretary Sean Duffy is drawing criticism recently for taking part in a new reality-style online series. The show, called The Great American Road Trip, follows Duffy and his wife and their 9 children traveling across the country to highlight America ahead of the 250th anniversary. Critics say this morning the series is tone-deaf, coming as many Americans face rising gas prices. ABC News correspondent Jay O'Brien.
22: Transportation Secretary Sean Duffy defending his 7-month side project.
23: Put your seatbelts on.
22: The one time the real world star is returning to reality TV in a 5-part series called The Great American Road Trip, following Duffy, his wife, Fox News anchor Rachel Campos Duffy, and their children traveling to iconic American places. President Trump featured in the first moments of the newly released trailer.
24: So the motto is to love America is to see America.
22: At a time when gas prices are skyrocketing, the average cost of a gallon of gas exceeding $4 amid the war in Iran, Duffy's critics calling the series tone-deaf. Former Transportation Secretary Pete Buttigieg slamming his successor, saying, "I love a good road trip, but this is brutally out of touch." A Trump cabinet member making a documentary about himself while regular families can't afford road trips anymore because Trump and his war put gas prices through the roof. Duffy, who shot the series over 7 months with his family in tow, responding to critics, claiming zero taxpayer dollars were spent on his family family to participate, adding the series was filmed in short 1 to 2 day production windows, such as weekends and the kids' spring break. In the works since last year, Duffy says ethics and budget officials from DOT reviewed and approved his participation in accordance with federal rules. On its website, the Great American Road Trip Inc. lists sponsors, including Boeing and United Airlines, companies Duffy is in charge of regulating.
1: ABC News correspondent Jay O'Brien this morning.
2: From ABC News Tech Trends. Nintendo says it's raising the price of its popular Switch 2. It'll now cost $500, up 50 from when it launched last year. It comes as gaming companies, which predominantly import their devices to the U.S., contend with tariffs from the Trump administration and the increased cost of RAM. General Motors has agreed to pay $12.75 million in civil penalties to settle a case brought by the California Attorney General and a group of law enforcement agencies. The automaker was accused of using its OnStar program to collect names, contact information, even location data and driving behavior on drivers, and then selling it to data brokers. And Amazon says its streaming service will soon get a scrolling feed of vertical video, similar to TikTok. The feature will be called Clips, and it will be used to showcase moments from movies and series on Prime Video. It's rolling out to customers in the U.S. now. With Tech Trends, I'm Mike Dubusky, ABC News.
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3: The Wizards may have a big decision with the number one overall pick in the NBA draft next month, but it is theirs to make, whether they trade it or use it on a blue chip prospect. And I am among the many to call for BYU star AJ DeBonta to be the pick. Our resident AP Top 25 voter Dave Preston agrees.
4: Against ranked opponents in conference play, he averaged 24 points, 5 rebounds, and 4 assists per game. He scored 35 points in the NCAA first round game. I think this is a kid with a very high ceiling. I just think that this kid, with what the Wizards have as well, Alex Sarr on this roster, with Anthony Davis in theory on this roster, with Trae Young in theory, at least short term, I think this is the best fit short term and long term for the Wizards.
3: Dave also cited a specific stretch that closed the case for DeBonta in his mind, and David Aldridge of The Athletic shared his insights on WTOP.com. Check the sports page. It's where you can also read Dave's Nationals notebook before Tuesday series opener in Cincinnati on the second leg of the Nats' 6-game road trip. NFC East rivalries were at the center of the NFL slow trickle of the 2026 schedule announcements. The Dallas Cowboys will host the Philadelphia Eagles Thanksgiving Day for the first time since 2014, which is a bad omen for Dallas, considering they're 0-2 against the Eagles on Turkey Day by a combined score of 60-10. Those Cowboys open their season against the Giants for the 8th time since 2012, and they'll do it on Sunday Night Football in New York in the primetime debut of head coach John Harbaugh for Big Blue. Rob Woodfork, WTOP Sports.
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1: WTOP at 1258. Traffic and weather on the 8th to Robert Workman in the WTOP Traffic Center.
16: Beltway Construction in Maryland, Interloop before River Road, two right lanes are blocked. Over in Prince George's County, two right lanes taken away at Branch Avenue. Southbound on 395, only a single left lane open through the work zone from Glebe Road down to Duke Street, and only one right lane gets by south on I-95, south of Quantico through that work zone, headed for Garrisonville Road. 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Right now, buy four windows, get four free. 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I'm Robert Workman, your next traffic report in 10 minutes.
0: With clear skies and light winds, it could be cold enough to see some patchy frost around the area. Temperatures early this Tuesday morning, somewhere between 39 and 45 degrees. We'll have a high temperature at 69 to 72 degrees with mostly sunny skies. I'm 7 News Chief Meteorologist Veronica Johnson in the First Alert Weather Center.
1: We're at 50 degrees and holding in our nation's capital, where the time now is 12:59.
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1: Good Tuesday morning, May 12th. I'm Dean Lane. Coming up this 1 a.m. hour on WTOP Tuesday, Virginia
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9: From ABC News, I'm Stephanie Officer. President Trump proposed temporarily waiving the federal gas tax while the war with Iran continues. The conflict has locked the Strait of Hormuz, preventing oil tankers from flowing in and out without risk. Now Congress has been asked to consider the option. He's got the approval of one Democrat who is usually at odds with the administration. One reporter noted Arizona Senator Mark Kelly has actually suggested a gas tax relief program in the past.
10: That's a good idea.
11: Do you think Senate Democrats as a whole would
10: support that? I would.
12: That was originally your proposal, right?
10: Yes.
12: Back in 2022?
10: Yes.
12: And there were a lot of Republicans at that time who called it a terrible idea. They said Democrats were desperate. What do you think about that 180 that they've made today?
10: Well, I don't know if they've made it. The president made it. I support them.
9: The tragedy on the tarmac at Denver International Airport last week left a pedestrian dead on the runway, with more than 230 passengers and crew on a Frontier Airlines plane. Now the FAA and NTSB want to know how that person was able to get into a restricted area. ABC contributor, retired Army Colonel Steve Ganyard, tells ABC's Gio Benitez.
15: Denver's airport facilities are twice the size of Manhattan, and officials say they are now reviewing its perimeter security program.
27: It's very expensive to put high security fencing around any airport, particularly one the size of Denver. This incident does not look like it was some random person walking through an open part of the fence onto that runway. It appears to be something much more deliberate.
15: The FAA is now investigating. Many are asking how this person was able to gain access to one of the busiest runways in the country.
9: Jury selection began Monday for the trial of Kelvin Evans, the man charged with swiping jump drives featuring unreleased music from Beyonce, stolen from members of her team while she was in Atlanta on her Cowboy Carter tour last year. Evans' trial will take place this week. He previously rejected a plea deal and could now face up to 6 years in prison if convicted. You're listening to ABC News.
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1: 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It's Tuesday morning, May 12th, 2026. Clear, getting colder as we head towards daybreak. Veronica says the daytime low that you'll rise with is 38 to 47. Mostly sunny, nice later today, 70 to 73. We're at 50, straight up and holding in our nation's capital. Good morning to you. I'm Dean Lane. Topping the stories we're following this morning on WTOP. Virginia Democrats are taking their redistricting battle, we understand, to the U.S. Supreme Court in an emergency filing. State leaders are asking the justices now to allow a new congressional map approved by voters to take effect. This move comes after Virginia's Supreme Court, you remember, struck down the plan after the vote, ruling the process violated the state constitution. But the appeal faces some long odds, we understand, since the U.S. Supreme Court rarely overturns state court rulings on their own constitutions. WTOP's Scott Gelman.
2: We're now hearing from Attorney General Jay Jones in Virginia. A spokesperson from his office tells us that, quote, this office has jointly filed an appeal of this dangerous decision to the Supreme Court of the United States. Now, as far as the implications of this, unclear what it will mean for the midterms, or perhaps we're looking longer term at 2028. But one last chance, some Democrats, including Senate Majority Leader Scott Surtevel, are describing this effort as.
3: We had a long public dialogue about what our congressional districts ought to look like in Virginia in response to what Trump is doing to our state and our country. And the Supreme Court of Virginia basically wiped that out with this basically one vote on the Supreme Court. And, you know, one vote doesn't equal 3 million.
2: As we've talked about extensively, all of this boils down to what is the definition of an election? Does it also include early voting? Is it only election day? Democrats here are arguing that the way that the Virginia Supreme Court ruled is not consistent with federal law. So a new development as this redistricting fight by Democrats in Virginia seems to be continuing. Scott Gelman, WTOP News.
1: WTOP News Time, now 1:05. Local nonprofit is going to court to try to stop changes at the Lincoln Memorial in the Reflecting Pool. The Cultural Landscape Foundation, as it's known, filed a federal lawsuit arguing the Trump administration failed to complete required reviews before resurfacing the basin with a blue tent to look like the American flag blue. The group is seeking a restraining order now to halt the work in its place. The Interior Department is defending the project this week, saying it will preserve the site for future generations. Washington Post reporter Dan Diamond is following the story closely, joining us on WTOP.
4: The Cultural Landscape Foundation, which has been critical for months now of President Trump's changes to D.C., has filed suit in an attempt to stop the resurfacing of the Reflecting Pool's bottom. So their argument, which has been borne out in some other court cases, is that President Trump should have gone through these federal review processes. One is a National Historic process, which is intended to protect changes to major monuments and other historic properties in D.C. The Reflecting Pool would be part of that. And another would be getting consultation from this federal panel, the Commission of Fine Arts, that is supposed to weigh in on big changes like changes to the Reflecting Pool, and they have in the past. President Trump, by all accounts, hasn't done either, and that's why the group brought suit. Things have changed since the president announced this last month. He was in the Oval Office, said that he and his team had decided on a plan to resurface the Reflecting Pool. It would take, initially he said it would be about a week, then he said maybe 2 weeks. It would cost less than $2 million. We are now several weeks in. The process is still ongoing. I flew into D.C. last night and looked down and saw that they've only completed maybe half or less of the Reflecting Pool bottom. And the contract that has been awarded is not less than $2 million. As the president said, it's now up to $13 million. So it is more expensive. It's taking longer. The president says that this work needs to be done because the Reflecting Pool leaks and has other problems that have needed fixing. That is true. But the challenge of doing it this way is we're kind of finding out in real time what they're doing, how much they're paying for it, and when they can expect to be done.
5: Is it possible for AI to work in the enterprise? The short answer is yes. The long answer is, oh yes. Users can pick the AI providers they prefer, and you can decide which data is off limits, monitor all AI activity, and control every detail. This is Enterprise AI from Ireland. AI at its best by keeping out the worst. Scaled for the enterprise. From Ireland.
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1: Traffic and weather on the 8th. Good morning to Robert Workman in the WTOP Traffic Center.
0: Good morning, Dean. We still have the roadwork southbound on 395, starting near Glebe Road, heading down towards Duke Street with only a single left lane open through there. Adding to the problems now, a crash in the backup. As you head past Glebe Road, looks like they've moved those vehicles behind the construction barrels, so you've just got the one left lane open through there, but there might be some emergency response coming up in your rearview mirror. Look sharp. Southbound on 95, only a single right lane is open from Quantico down towards Garrisonville Road through that milling and paving zone, and that's pretty slow as well. Northbound 95, clean and green to the Beltway, and so is 395 up towards the Pentagon. 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I'm Robert Workman, your next traffic report in 10 minutes.
14: After a cold start, we'll have a much warmer afternoon compared to Monday. Temperatures this morning running between 39 and 45 degrees. We'll have a high temperature between 69 and 72 degrees. Mainly clear skies this morning and mostly sunny for your Tuesday afternoon. I'm 7 News Chief Meteorologist Veronica Johnson in the First Alert Weather Center.
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16: Panera Bread is preparing to close a restaurant in Montgomery County. The store in Rockville Town Center is expected to close within the week. Meantime, Panera Bread tells me a new Panera is popping up at Ritchie Station in Capitol Heights. It is hiring, and that location hopes to open this month. The company that brought us Lunchables is now introducing Snackables. Kraft Heinz has a new line of snacks featuring cheese, crackers, and fruit bites. And the line is playing to the protein trend. Snackables will feature 5 grams of protein. The Dow Jones Industrial Average on Monday up 95 points. The S&P 500 added 13. The NASDAQ Composite gaining some 27 points. And are small businesses feeling any better about the economy? We expect a report on small business optimism in the morning. John Werdock, WTOP News.
1: WTOP at 110. Man accused of trying to assassinate President Donald Trump at last month's White House Correspondents' Dinner pleads not guilty to all charges in the case. Cole Allen appearing in federal court in the district. His defense team is now asking a judge to disqualify D.C.'s top prosecutor and the acting U.S. Attorney General from the case. WTOP's Neil Augenstein was in the courtroom.
17: Cole Allen stood quietly by as his public defenders entered not guilty pleas for the 4 counts that he faces, trying to kill the president, assault on a federal officer, and 2 gun charges. But most of the discussion was about the defense motion that was filed late last week. The defense wants to disqualify D.C.'s U.S. Attorney Jeanine Pirro and the acting U.S. Attorney General Todd Blanche from prosecuting the case, since they were both at the Hilton for the correspondents' dinner and both made comments about the shooting and Allen. The defense said that Pirro and Blanche have suggested that more charges could be coming with more administration officials being listed as potential targets. The judge tried to drill down a bit on whether Allen's lawyers want to remove just Pirro or her entire office. The defense said likely the entire office. The judge asked the attorney for the Justice Department, do you know if you're boss or your boss's boss think that they were targets? The justice lawyer said it was too early in the investigation to say for sure. According to the defense, it's wholly inappropriate for victims of an alleged event like this to be individually prosecuting the case. The judge gave prosecutors until May 22nd to file their response before he makes his decision.
1: WTOP's Neil Augenstein.
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1: Good Tuesday morning, May 12th. Thanks for taking the ride with us this morning. Glad you're in. 1:13, the time now on WTOP this Tuesday.
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7: News happens here.
1: Question for you this Tuesday morning. Have we actually learned anything new about UFOs? Pentagon has begun releasing long secret files on UFOs, also known as UAPs, offering a closer look at hundreds of unexplained sightings over the past several decades. The documents in question include reports from military pilots, surveillance footage, and even accounts from NASA astronauts dating back to the moon missions. So far, the material does not show any real evidence of contact with extraterrestrial life. Instead, many cases remain unexplained this morning, with grainy video and witness descriptions that don't point to clear conclusions. Flesh this out, WTOP's Nick Iannelli talks more about it with USA Today domestic security correspondent Joss Meyer.
8: I've been covering this for years, including the U.S. intelligence community and the Pentagon's release of prior documents. So we were a bit surprised at the timing of this. I mean, we didn't really get any heads up except for the fact that Trump was saying that he was going to release them at some point. But I don't see anything new in there about alien life forms, whether we've identified them or whether the government's withholding anything. What I did find, which was very interesting, is all of this internal correspondence between scientists and other experts trying to figure out how to learn more about the topic. And then even more fascinating, what do we do if aliens do come here? There was a 1963 memo, official use memo, to the State Department's Office of International Scientific Affairs. And it was called Thoughts on the Space Alien Race Question. And basically, it was asking the question, what do we do if an alien intelligence is discovered in space or on planet Earth? What the writer said was, whatever the case, however advanced this alien race would be, if we encounter one, he said, a policy of the immediate burying of all terrestrial hatchets would likely be in order. He said, even if we only found tame chemical Martians or merely the debris from some intergalactic survey mission, it would be a good idea to proceed on the assumption that the human race would finally have found a bigger problem than the ones it has created for itself. So it's kind of like the movie Independence Day, I guess, where all of a sudden everybody on planet Earth realizes they have a lot bigger problems on their hands than fighting with each other and unite to fight this common enemy. So we've been just trying to wrestle with this idea for almost 75 years now.
10: Yeah, who knows what the federal government has been doing all these decades behind closed doors on this. But because of what's happening now, there are some interesting philosophical discussions going on. Like you said, there have been some grainy black and white videos and photos being released. It's not the high resolution photos and videos that might be revolutionary that some people in the public were hoping for when members of Congress and members of the Trump administration started talking about releasing this stuff.
8: Yeah, I mean, it's not like you're going to see the famous long-awaited photos from Roswell or Area 51 where there's an alien being on a gurney that's being wheeled out of an aircraft. I mean, that's just not happening. Garrett Graff, who wrote a book on UFOs, in fact, it was on the U.S. government's search for alien life. I talked to him for the story, and he said, I don't see immediately any documents that don't seem consistent with the tens of thousands of pages of similar reports that the U.S. government has released in the past. What's interesting about what the Trump administration did is they've actually encouraged everybody out there to come to them with their analysis of these documents, to come to them with any other findings they may have. So I'm not sure they're ready for what's coming, but I think they're going to get an avalanche of people trying to figure this stuff out. I mean, there's a lot of people out there that have spent what some say is an inordinate amount of time trying to figure out if there's life on other planets. The Pentagon and the Trump administration might have opened up a Pandora's box here by welcoming everybody to contact them and tell them what they think.
10: But so far, the images and videos released, anticlimactic, right?
8: Yeah. You know, I've been to a lot of these briefings that they've had in the past with the Director of National Intelligence or the other agencies where we've talked about some of these things. They do look interesting. I mean, there's one that I don't think even came out in this release, but there was one before where they look like little Tic Tacs. I think that's what they're called. They're like little white orbs and they move incredibly fast. And so nobody's figured out exactly what that is. So there's just mysteries out there and someday we'll figure them out maybe, and maybe we won't. And who knows, maybe somebody in the public can give them a piece of the puzzle that they've been looking for and help solve some of this stuff.
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1: Coming up Tuesday morning in the 1 a.m. hour after traffic and weather this morning.
15: The city of Laurel makes a move on a Mexican restaurant after a night of violence on Cinco de Mayo. I'm Steve Karish.
1: Plus.
18: It's not a truck. It's not just a bike. A package delivery in D.C. could look soon. I'm Kate Ryan.
14: Looking out over the next 10 days, this morning's temperatures are looking the chilliest. We're somewhere between 39 and 45 degrees. We'll rebound for the afternoon. We'll have a high temperature around 69 to 72 degrees with mostly sunny skies. Expect clouds for Wednesday and Thursday and rain likely for Wednesday afternoon through Wednesday evening. Could even have some strong thunderstorms. Highs will be in the mid-70s on Wednesday. I'm 7 News Chief Meteorologist Veronica Johnson in the First Alert Weather Center.
1: Around the region right now, we're looking at 46 degrees Rockville, 47 Ashburn, 46 Fort Washington, 50 outside the WTOP studios. Also coming up this half hour for you on WTOP this morning.
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0: Inner loop of the Beltway looks good as you head up from Annandale through Tyson's and across the American Legion Bridge. Be careful going up the hill, though, over on the Maryland side towards River Road. As you get closer to that exit, you'll see the two right lanes are taken away for a work zone. So to the far left to get by. Outer loop looks okay through Silver Spring and Bethesda and heading down towards Tyson's. No issues reported on 270 or I-95 towards the Maryland Beltway. Outer loop in Prince George's County, down near Route 5 Branch Avenue. They've got two right lanes taken away in that work zone as you come up through Marlow Heights. 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I'm Robert Workman. Your next traffic report in 10 minutes.
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1: Good Tuesday morning, May 12th. 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
1: Let's talk transportation on WTOP Tuesday morning. Metro riders will soon, we understand, see changes aimed at making trip planning easier for you. A redesigned website launches May 17th, we're told, followed by an updated Metro Pulse app at the end of the month. Both are built with a focus, they say, on real-time information. The new website features a 24-hour AI chat tool for customer support. The updated app will include, we understand, improved trip planning and more personalized features for you. Metro says the upgrades are part of an ongoing effort now to improve the customer experience. Here at home, the city of Laurel is taking action after a Cinco de Mayo celebration turned violent last week. Police say three people were shot, two others stabbed in the parking lot.
15: The restaurant where the violence is believed to have started has been closed by authorities. Laurel Mayor Keith Snyder says the safety of our residents, visitors, and businesses remains our highest priority. This after the city has suspended the use and occupancy permit for Amigos Grill on Baltimore Avenue, effectively shutting the restaurant down. The city cites misrepresentation of the security plan, misrepresentation involving the Prince George's County Board of License Commissioners, and misrepresentation of the intended use of the space as reasons for the permit suspension. Steve Karish, WTOP News.
1: You may have already seen new way packages are being delivered in D.C. The Department of Transportation is testing a system called Microfreight. WTOP's Kate Ryan here to explain how it works.
18: Instead of big blue trucks rolling through D.C.'s downtown, the local Department of Transportation and Amazon are teaming up to test a microfreight system.
2: And the delivery method is using electric cargo quad cycles, and we call those cargo e-quads.
18: DDOT Director Sharon Kirschbaum sees real benefits from having fewer large trucks in some of D.C.'s most congested neighborhoods. The e-quads operate just like an e-bike, but have a trailer for packages, and they will not be allowed on sidewalks.
2: Between our bike lanes and our bus lanes, which these vehicles are allowed to ride in, I actually think that it will be reducing a lot of the traffic and simplifying it. So I think they'll be well embraced.
18: About 15 will be tested in the Navy Yard and Capitol Hill neighborhoods for the next 10 months. Kate Ryan, WTOP News.
1: Fairfax County Police are launching a new pilot program, we understand, aimed at saving lives. Patrol vehicles will now be equipped with automated external defibrillators, or AEDs.
3: We've been trying to push an AED program for quite some time. It's not super common in the Northern Virginia area.
19: Officer Eric Acevedo says 5 AEDs will be placed in each of the 8 police stations in the county, 40 in all. Police, because they're already out on patrol, can reach a patient faster during a cardiac event where every second counts. The AED delivers a shock to someone having a heart attack to reset it to a regular rhythm. Getting medical help to a patient as soon as possible makes all the difference.
3: So where we started with having tactical emergency casualty care and giving officers tourniquets and chest seals and having them respond to accidents or incidents where trauma care was provided, we saw great success in those programs and improving survivability, and we knew pretty much the same thing would happen with AEDs.
19: Alan Etter, WTOP News.
1: This is a sad little story here. Barry Daniels of Southwest D.C. here at home is suffering from cancer, and he's also suffering from heartbreak. His service cat, you see, named Greedy, has apparently gone missing.
4: Today I can't eat, can't sleep. I didn't get but 1 hour of sleep. That would probably just make my condition worse than it already is.
1: He believes Greedy was holding and hiding in an old sofa that was removed from his apartment on Saturday over the weekend. If you're near the Waterfront Metro station and see a white cat with large gray patches, please try to help Barry and hang on to her for him. That would be something good. 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
5: Even as Washington celebrates the Wizards' extraordinary good fortune in winning the NBA draft lottery ahead of a highly coveted 2026 draft next month, there's been reports they may trade the number one overall pick. Longtime NBA reporter David Aldridge of The Athletic said of that possibility.
24: There is a not zero chance that they could potentially trade the pick. I just think it's a very, very low chance. I just believe that this front office, they've been very intentional about the types of players they want, and they've been very intentional about really creating a 360-degree franchise, right? Infrastructure, you know, rebuilding the arena, to have a star around them, a real star that will be the centerpiece of all of that. And I think they want to take their guy, whoever their guy turns out to be, at number one, based on what they think is right, as opposed to waiting and reacting.
5: More from Aldridge and our own Dave Preston on which college prospects translate best to the NBA on WTOP.com. Check the sports page. Days before the full NFL schedule release on Thursday came the announcement of 2 games involving the Dallas Cowboys. They will open the season September 13th in New York against John Harbaugh's Giants on Sunday Night Football, and the traditional Thanksgiving Day game in Dallas will be between the Cowboys and the Eagles in the 4:30 kickoff. Just the 3rd time the 2 rivals will meet on Turkey Day, and the 1st time in 12 years. Rob Woodfork, WTOP Sports.
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13: Traffic and weather on WTOP.
0: A little bit extra slow southbound on 395 as you head down through the work zone from Glebe Road towards Seminary Road and Duke Street. Only a single left lane is open through there. There had been a crash in the backup. Everything is over behind the construction barrels. Looks like tow trucks are just about to clear the scene through there, but it's still a little extra distraction as you come down through Shirlington. South on I-95, you're okay off the Beltway in Springfield, headed for the Occoquan River, but there's another work zone up ahead on 95 South, beginning a little bit after Quantico and continuing down towards 610 Garrisonville Road. Left and center lanes are being milled and paved overnight. 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I'm Robert Workman, your next traffic report in 10 minutes.
1: Over to Veronica, who says we're starting out cold this Tuesday morning.
14: Well, we're not going to have any rain today, but with clear skies, the light winds, calm conditions out there, we are seeing some pretty low temperatures in the upper 30s to mid 40s. Later today, we'll see temperatures rise into the lower 70s with mostly sunny skies. Mid 70s on Wednesday, that's even warmer, but with clouds, rain, and thunderstorms, mainly for the afternoon and through the evening. Thursday, some lingering light showers expected with highs in the mid 60s. And back to the mid 70s on Friday with sunshine. 7 News Chief Meteorologist Veronica Johnson in the First Alert Weather Center.
1: A little bit of a chill, not too bad, but getting colder, as Veronica says, as we head towards daybreak now. We'll keep you updated with traffic and weather here on WTOP. This check, 45 degrees in Manassas this morning, 51 Metro Center, 47 Frederick, 47 now, having dropped about 3 degrees outside the WTOP studios at 1:30.
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1: Have a good Tuesday morning, May 12th, 2026. Thanks for taking the early morning ride with us this Tuesday. Welcome in. I'm Dean Lane. Tariq King is our producer. Among the top stories we're following on WTOP this hour. We begin on the medical page, updating you on the latest on concerns this morning over that hantavirus. The outbreak tied to a Dutch cruise, two Maryland residents who were on an international flight that briefly included a passenger infected with the hantavirus, are now being monitored right now, this morning, by the state's health department. One Virginian is also at home being monitored for symptoms at home. More than a dozen Americans, we understand, who were on the cruise ship at the center of the outbreak have returned to the U.S. Two are now at Emory University this morning in Atlanta. Another 16 are in Nebraska, including the American who tested positive. He's being treated in a biocontainment unit. ABC News correspondent Victor Okendo is there.
16: We were all wondering what was next for these people that are now inside this quarantine unit. And we heard the governor say that the passengers will be in an assessment phase, at least for the next few days, here inside the quarantine unit in Omaha. But as long as they are asymptomatic, they will have the option to stay here for 42 days, which is the maximum incubation period for the Andes virus, or they will be able to quarantine at home. 17 Americans, one British national who lives here in the U.S. Two of them now in Atlanta. They're being evaluated there at the moment. Others in quarantine, reportedly in good shape. They are all asymptomatic. They want to make sure that nobody here poses a public health threat. We were all wondering, because the initial statement from the CDC was that there would not be any kind of mandatory quarantine. Now we know that at least these patients, those passengers that were transported off of that cruise ship, had a long journey here to Omaha, Nebraska. They will be here in Omaha for at least a few days.
1: ABC News correspondent Victor Okendo this morning on WTOP. The way the passengers are being handled right now, what does that say about how the situation is being contained?
17: It seems as though they're taking these steps to separate patients in order to leave the opportunity in case we see more patients who become symptomatic, because they want to make sure that they have space. So we focused on Nebraska, which is a biocontainment unit. This is the only federally funded biocontainment unit, but it's not the only one. In Atlanta and Emory University, they also have a biocontainment unit, a similar state-of-the-art facility. We know that facility because of the 2014 Ebola outbreak, and now they're likely using resources from that facility now. What we don't know is that additional passenger that was brought there, whether they were brought there because they were related to the passenger who was brought there because they have symptoms, or was there a reason why they were brought there in terms of their close proximity to that passenger in one reason or another. Important to note, the risk still remains low, but this has definitely increased in terms of its level of concern or public health concern. Granted, we have more patients who are sick. The fact that this virus takes so long to develop an incubation period from when you're exposed to symptoms makes this picture even more difficult to contain.
1: That's Dr. Darian Sutton this morning, medical correspondent for ABC News, where the time now is 1:33. In other news, to the ceasefire now, updating you on the war with Iran. Between the U.S. and Iran, it's considered to be the ceasefire on shaky ground this morning. President Donald Trump says the deal is now on life support, his words, after rejecting Iran's latest proposal on Monday. The stalled diplomacy comes as tensions remain high, with recent exchanges of fire raising fears the region could slip back into a broader war.

0: for a 30-day period when both sides could negotiate a full deal.
1: When the mediators, in this case Pakistan, ask us, head of state to head of state, to give this negotiation another chance before we go back to bombing Iran, then I think that's completely an appropriate choice for President Trump to make.
0: Iran's response reportedly included a demand to end the war and lift oil sanctions. With the strait still closed, global oil prices jumped more than 3%. Gas prices are averaging $4.48 a gallon nationwide, $1.50 higher since the war began. And now, an indication the Trump administration may offer some relief to drivers. The energy secretary suggests the administration is open to suspending the federal gas tax, which is 18 cents per gallon. It's a shift from last week, when a White House official said suspending the gas tax was not under consideration. Meanwhile, as many Americans cut back on spending due to those high prices, Transportation Secretary Sean Duffy is facing backlash over his new reality show called The Great American Road Trip.
2: Welcome to Montana.
0: It follows Duffy and his family traveling across the country to celebrate the United States' 250th anniversary. Former Transportation Secretary Pete Buttigieg called the series brutally out of touch, but Duffy responding, saying, zero taxpayer dollars were spent on my family, and saying the goal of the show was to rediscover what makes America great.
3: ABC News correspondent Sophie Flay. The Senate is back in session this week, and debate is ramping up over a Republican plan to spend $1 billion for security related to President Trump's White House ballroom project. WTOP Capitol Hill correspondent Mitchell Miller, Tuesday morning, Today on the Hill.
4: The Senate's top Democrat, Chuck Schumer, served notice that his party won't let up in its criticism of the ballroom. He charges that Republicans are putting the president's priorities ahead of the needs of working people trying to make ends meet. But South Carolina Republican Senator Lindsey Graham makes no apologies for supporting the ballroom.
5: The number one job of national security, I think, would be to protect the commander-in-chief and to have infrastructure under the ballroom that is very national security-centric.
4: Funding for the ballroom is just a small part of the more than $70 billion Republicans plan to spend on ICE and the Border Patrol. This week, they're kicking off work on the package through reconciliation, which could allow them to approve it without the votes of Democrats. On Capitol Hill, Mitchell Miller, WTOP News.
3: Good Tuesday morning, May 12th. Thanks for taking the 1 a.m. hour ride with us. Glad you're in. It's 1:37 on WTOP. An update on traffic and weather for you in just 1 minute. If you're just joining us, welcome in for the ride. A recap of some of the top stories we're following this hour for you on WTOP.
6: ABC News, I'm Stephanie Officer. President Trump proposed temporarily waiving the federal gas tax while the war with Iran continues. The conflict has blocked the Strait of Hormuz, preventing oil tankers from flowing in and out without risk. Now, Congress has been asked to consider the option. GOP Senator Josh Hawley jumped on the idea so the Senate could vote on it.
7: I think the president is 100% right. We ought to suspend the gas tax. We ought to do diesel as well. Why wouldn't we take the opportunity to give working people some relief?
6: A formerly homeless Los Angeles teen begins a new chapter. After getting accepted to 65 colleges and choosing New York City's Columbia University, Lamont Newell was a high school valedictorian and says he learned how to code at an L.A. summer camp, the same place where his family slept when they were struggling with homelessness. Lamont tells ABC News.
8: My family was a victim of gang violence and other aspects of crime, so they did push me to go in that lifestyle of academics rather than what they chose.
6: This is ABC News.
3: 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Welcome in. 1:38 on WTOP. Over to Robert Workman in the WTOP Traffic Center this morning.
9: Dean, we still have Beltway construction in Prince George's County. Outer loop at Branch Avenue. Two right lanes are barreled off. Authorities now checking in that area for a crash that may be along the left side. Be alert as you come up from St. Barnabas Road on the Beltway. Heading up towards Joint Base Andrews, you might see some emergency response. You're certainly going to see the flashing lights at the work zone through there, but it could be a second problem on that stretch of the Beltway. Interloop looks okay. Over to the Wilson Bridge, there's still some work on the interloop of the Beltway in Montgomery County. Approaching River Road, two right lanes are taken away there. We're brought to you by the Virginia Department of Rail and Transport. May is Bike Month, but it's also Bike to Bus to Bike Month, because all of the public buses in Virginia have bike racks. Learn more at connectingva.org or check your local transit company. I'm Robert Workman, your next traffic report in 10 minutes.
3: 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Here now, 7 News First Alert Chief Meteorologist Veronica Johnson with a look at the cold forecast.
10: With clear skies and light winds, it could be
2: cold enough to see some patchy frost around the area. Temperatures early this Tuesday morning.

0: somewhere between 39 and 45 degrees. We'll have a high temperature at 69 to 72 degrees with mostly sunny skies. I'm 7 News Chief Meteorologist Veronica Johnson in the First Alert Weather Center.
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2: Applebee's is courting consumers who are looking for protein and who are looking to get more food for their money. The restaurant chain is bringing back all you can eat this summer, and the menu features boneless wings and shrimp. $16 gets you three proteins and fries. Starbucks has started rolling out a new ordering feature on its app. You can schedule your order up to an hour in advance now. Starbucks is going to introduce its new summer menu on Tuesday. The Dow Jones Industrial Average on Monday rose 95 points. The S&P 500 advanced 13. The NASDAQ was up 27. And a key report on inflation is due out Tuesday. We get the Consumer Price Index. A MarketWatch survey says that report could show consumer prices in April were up almost 4% compared to this time last year. John Werdock, WTOP News.
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6: News
5: happens
6: here.
1: Heard this morning that a media mogul, Byron Allen, is buying BuzzFeed in a $120 million deal that gives him a 52% controlling stake and the CEO job. According to The Hollywood Reporter this morning, founder Jonah Peretti will step aside now and lead a new BuzzFeed AI division. It comes as the company continues to struggle as a publicly traded company, reporting a nearly 20% drop in ad revenue, a $15 million quarterly loss. BuzzFeed also plans more cost cuts. We'll keep you updated. A nonprofit group already facing charges from the Justice Department now also faces this morning a state investigation.
7: The Alabama Attorney General announcing a civil investigation into the Southern Poverty Law Center's fundraising practices. This follows the recent federal indictment of the organization. The AG said he sent a subpoena seeking information about its donations and payments to informants, and that he's seeking to determine if the organization violated state laws related to charitable organizations or deceptive trade practices. President Trump's DOJ already announced a criminal indictment against the SPLC, accusing it of fraud. The center's officials have vehemently denied the accusation. I'm Julie Walker.
1: In this edition of DC Sports Filtered, our own Rob Woodfork is focused this morning on the Wizards, as Wizards fans continue to celebrate the team's NBA draft lottery win and the right to pick first overall in one of the deepest draft classes in recent memory. Rob has more this morning on what the experts say comes next for the Wiz.
8: Just being here means everything for the Wizards, considering I wasn't even born the last time they won the NBA title. And David Aldridge of The Athletic.
9: I was 14 years old the last time this team won 50 games. That tells you how long ago it was. It's a big deal for this franchise and its fan base to finally have some legitimate hope. You have a chance to draft a star. And that's something this team hasn't really had for a very long time.
8: The projected pick is BYU star A.J. DeBonta, who our resident AP Top 25 voter Dave Preston was convinced is legit based on one stretch that helped make him the nation's leading scorer.
10: He more than held his own against an Arizona Wildcats team that was a top 10 team the entire way, was even number one for stretches. An Iowa State team that at one point were one of the last unbeatens. DeBonta was able to play very well against two high-level teams in quick succession. That was the sequence, though, right there.
8: Both Aldridge and Preston downplayed the reports that the Wizards could trade the pick ahead of the June 23rd draft. Rob Woodfork, WTOP Sports.
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1: Good Tuesday morning, May 12th. Welcome in. I'm Dean Lane. 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
1: The suspect in the shooting at the White House Correspondents' Dinner recently back in April has pleaded not guilty this week to charges he tried to assassinate President Donald Trump. Cole Allen was handcuffed and shackled as he appeared for his brief court hearing on Monday in D.C. federal court. Now, the attack and the evacuation itself of the president and everyone else in the ballroom at the Washington Hilton that Saturday night got intensive live coverage. But a new poll shows a surprising number of Americans apparently believe the whole thing was staged. William Scott wrote about this survey in the Washington Post.
13: So this poll was commissioned by NewsGuard. That's a company that rates the reliability of online news outlets, and it was conducted by YouGov. And the main takeaway here, one of the most striking numbers, is that about 1 in 4 Americans think that the shooting at the White House Correspondents' Dinner was staged. So that's about 25% of respondents to this poll believe that the shooting was staged. And there's a pretty marked partisan divide here. It's about 1 in 3 Democratic respondents said they believed the shooting was staged, compared to about 1 in 8 Republican respondents. So Democrats were more likely than Republicans to believe that the event was staged.
14: Does it also break down by age group?
13: It does. So respondents between the ages of 18 and 29 were also more likely than older people to think that the incident was staged. And I interviewed one of the report's authors at NewsGuard, and her theory was that younger people were more likely to think that the shooting was staged, because younger people are just more likely to be online, to be on social media, where most of these conspiracy theories are circulating.
15: Liam, did they give any reason in the survey about why they thought this was staged? What their conclusions were, what the evidence they thought was there?
13: So the survey wasn't structured like that. It was kind of like a true-false type of, or unsure type of survey. But the editor at NewsGuard and some other experts on media manipulation and conspiracy theories who I interviewed for my reporting on the story said that this really underscores just broader skepticism that Americans feel toward both the government, toward the administration, and toward the press, that this really does underscore that people are just distrustful of the government and of the media.
14: Yeah, I mean, this wasn't some made-up event by a social media influencer. It was an annual dinner attended by some of the highest profile journalists in the country, along with the president. So the trust factor here is incredible.
13: Absolutely. And, you know, to be very clear, there is obviously no evidence to support the theories that either the White House Correspondents' Dinner shooting was staged or previous assassination attempts on the president in Pennsylvania and in Florida.
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1: Traffic and weather on WTOP.
17: Crash cleanup in the work zone southbound on 395 at Glebe Road. All the activity is behind the construction barrels, which were already taking 3 out of the 4 lanes through there. The construction continues all the way down towards Duke Street. Headed south on I-95 from Springfield down towards Dumfries, you should be okay. But there's more road work up ahead as you head south of Quantico. There, the left and center lanes are blocked. Only a single right lane is open on the way down towards 610 Garrisonville Road. Had a crash reported near the work zone on the outer loop of the Beltway in Prince George's County near Branch Avenue. The road work is along the right half of the roadway. Initial reports on the crash say it's along the left side. L3Harris is the trusted disruptor in defense tech. 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I'm Robert Workman. Your next traffic report in 10 minutes.
0: Temperatures this morning running quite low in the upper 30s in our far northwestern zones. That's where we could see a little patchy frost. We're between 39 and 45 degrees this morning, with 45 for the district and a high temperature between 69 and 72 degrees under mostly sunny skies. I'm 7 News Chief Meteorologist Veronica Johnson in the First Alert Weather Center.
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12: News happens here.
1: President Trump says he has plans to bring down prices at the gas pump, as we hear from News Nation's Libby Dean this morning.
25: While President Trump considers what comes next for U.S. operations, those military operations in Iran, gas prices continue to rise here at home, with the national average sitting around $4.50 per gallon, all in an effort to provide some relief. We're hearing President Trump say today that he wants to suspend the federal gas tax, which he would, of course, need help from Congress to do.
1: Meantime, experts say any savings from suspending the national gas tax may be limited and could come with trade-offs. CBS News business contributor Javier David.
26: You've got state and local taxes that have, state and localities have gas taxes of their own. Those rates are even higher than the national level. So it's not even clear, just because the feds declare a holiday, state and local authorities will follow suit.
1: The price of gas and airline tickets is jumping. We all know that. Experts expect record-breaking travel this season during Memorial Day weekend, which is just around the corner. AAA predicting this week 45 million Americans will travel at least 50 miles from home this year, up slightly from last year at this time. And airlines will be watching the holiday weekend closely as a bellwether for the entire summer season.
27: AAA says the average Memorial Day plane ticket was $800 round trip, down a bit from last year. But many of their bookings came before jet fuel started surging in March.
28: Last-minute travelers may have a hard time finding any good deals. So people who locked in better prices over Memorial Day weekend did so months ago.
27: The nation's airlines remain bullish about the summer, even as airfare continues to climb. Round-trip domestic flights are up about $70 over last year.
1: CBS transportation correspondent Chris Van Cleve this morning. On the medical page, there's the hantavirus, there's COVID, the flu, and the everyday common cold. But in this medical minute, ABC's Melissa Ayton has something else for you to look out for.
29: Everyone seems to be coughing and sneezing these days, and allergies may not be the only reason. It could be human metapneumovirus, or HMPV, a common respiratory illness that spreads through coughs, sneezes, and close contact. This virus is most common in late winter and spring, and researchers say it sickens millions of people each year. For most people, it feels like a common cold. unpleasant, but not life-threatening. But for babies, older adults, and those with weaker immune systems, it can sometimes lead to pneumonia. There is no vaccine and no specific treatment. If you do get sick, rest, fluids, and basic care are usually enough. But the best thing to do to try to stop the virus before it comes home, cover your coughs and sneezes, regularly clean shared surfaces like tables and doorknobs, and always wash your hands well. With this Medical Minute, I'm Melissa Adon.
1: Is baseball going to the dogs? More teams are bringing four-legged fans into the game these days. Now the Nationals are joining in, we hear this morning. This Friday, the team will debut its official dog, an 8-week-old golden and lab mix named Maddie. The pup is training to become a service dog through canine companions and will spend, we understand, time socializing with the players, staff, and fans. Maddie makes his first appearance at Nats Park when the Orioles come to town. 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
3: The Wizards may have a big decision with the number one overall pick in the NBA draft next month, but it is theirs to make, whether they trade it or use it on a blue chip prospect. And I am among the many to call for BYU star AJ DeBonsa to be the pick. Our resident AP Top 25 voter Dave Preston agrees.
4: Against ranked opponents in conference play, he averaged 24 points, 5 rebounds, and 4 assists per game. He scored 35 points in the NCAA first round game. I think this is a kid with a very high ceiling. I just think that this kid, with what the Wizards have as well, Alex Saar on this roster, with Anthony Davis in theory on this roster, with Trae Young in theory, at least short term, I think this is the best fit short term and long term for the Wizards.
3: Dave also cited a specific stretch that closed the case for DeBonsa in his mind, and David Aldridge of The Athletic shared his insights on WTOP.com. Check the sports page. It's where you can also read Dave's Nationals notebook before Tuesday series opener in Cincinnati on the second leg of the Nats' 6-game road trip. NFC East rivalries were at the center of the NFL slow trickle of the 2026 schedule announcements. The Dallas Cowboys will host the Philadelphia Eagles Thanksgiving Day for the first time since 2014, which is a bad omen for Dallas, considering they're 0-2 against the Eagles on Turkey Day by a combined score of 60-10. Those Cowboys open their season against the Giants for the 8th time since 2012, and they'll do it on Sunday Night Football in New York in the primetime debut of head coach John Harbaugh for Big Blue. Rob Woodfork, WTOP Sports.
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2: 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Over to Robert Workman in the WTOP Traffic Center.
3: Crash on the outer loop of the Beltway in Prince George's County a little bit before Branch Avenue, moved over to the left shoulder, but up ahead there's still road work in the two right lanes, so look sharp as you come over from Oxon Hill towards Marlow Heights. Inner loop, your lanes are open. Southbound 395, buttoning up the accident cleanup in the work zone south of Glebe Road. Still only one lane of traffic getting by to the left in the work zone that goes all the way down to Duke Street, and only one right lane open southbound on I-95 through that work zone south of Quantico down towards Garrisonville Road. The WTOP Traffic Center is presented by Window Nation. Right now, buy four windows, get four free. Visit windownation.com today. I'm Robert Workman, your next traffic report in 10 minutes.
4: After a cold start, we'll have a much warmer afternoon compared to Monday. Temperatures this morning running between 39 and 45 degrees. We'll have a high temperature between 69 and 72 degrees. Mainly clear skies this morning and mostly sunny for your Tuesday afternoon. I'm 7 News Chief Meteorologist Veronica Johnson in the First Alert Weather Center.
2: Right now, we are at 46 degrees Gaithersburg, 47 this check Arlington and Lanham, down to 46 outside the WTOP studios at 1:59.
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2: Tuesday morning, May 12th, 2026, 18 Lane. Coming up, Virginia Democrats are asking the U.S. Supreme Court to step in after the state's highest court struck down their redistricting plan. Men accused of trying to assassinate the president.
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7: A lawsuit is filed over a reflecting pool makeover by the Trump administration. I'm Mike Morelli.
8: Trading in delivery trucks for e-quads, electric cargo quad cycles. I'm Kate Ryan.
2: Gains on Wall Street, Asian stocks mixed, mainly higher. 2 o'clock.
9: From ABC News, I'm Stephanie Officer. 15 Americans evacuated from the MV Hondius were taken to quarantine in Omaha, Nebraska. Two were brought to Georgia's Emory Medical Center. But 9 Americans who disembarked from the ship days earlier are not at a medical facility. ABC's Victor Oquendo.
10: Dr. Ashish Jha, who coordinated the White House COVID response, is now concerned the virus may spread more easily than initially thought.
11: At least 3 of the people who got infected did not have close contact, and they may have had just casual contacts.
10: Which is why he believes everyone from the ship, including those who came home a few weeks ago, should be quarantined away from others.
11: A period of quarantining and observing everybody very closely.
10: Hantavirus can kill up to 40% of patients. At least 3 people have died among 11 cases. The latest, a French and Spanish passenger from the ship.
9: We're told the 9 former passengers are self-monitoring and updating their local health departments on their conditions. The family of one of the victims killed in last year's mass shooting at Florida State University is suing ChatGPT maker OpenAI, claiming the company's artificial intelligence was an active participant in helping the suspected killer plan the attack. ABC's Pierre Thomas.
12: The new lawsuit claims that the alleged gunman, 20-year-old student Phoenix Eichner, used ChatGPT to explain to him how to load and operate a shotgun, including how to turn the safety mechanism off. At one point, the lawsuit alleges the shooter asked how many fatalities it would take to get the most attention. According to the lawsuit, ChatGPT responded, "It was much more likely to get media coverage if children are involved. Even 2 to 3 victims can draw more attention."
13: From the outside looking in.
9: 2 South Florida police officers claim Ben Affleck and Matt Damon's film The Rip used too many real-life details, damaging their reputations. Court filings do not say how much the officers are suing for. Parts of The Rip were inspired by a real 2016 case where cops found more than $21 million linked to a suspected marijuana trafficker in a Miami Lakes home. 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
2: WTOP at 2:03. Good Tuesday morning, May 12th, clear and cold, according to Veronica, 38 to 47, daybreak low, mostly sunny, better later on, 70 to 73, 50 right now. Good morning to you. I'm Dean Lane. We do indeed thank you for taking us along for the 2 a.m. hour ride. Upping the local stories we're following for you. We begin with local politics. Virginia Democrats taking their redistricting battle to the U.S. Supreme Court. This in an emergency filing. State leaders are asking the justices to allow a new congressional map approved by voters to take full effect. That move comes after Virginia's Supreme Court struck down that plan, ruling the process violated the state constitution. But the appeal faces long odds, we're told, since the U.S. Supreme Court rarely overturns state court rulings on their own constitutions. WTOP's Scott Gelman.
13: Filing with the U.S. Supreme Court, that has happened, and we heard from Senate Majority Leader Scott Surville, a Democrat in Virginia's legislature, that this is something that they had been planning on, though he told us earlier he didn't know the time frame. This is a 230-plus page filing with the U.S. Supreme Court, and the basis of this is what we've been talking about as it relates to redistricting for really months now. The Democrats say that the Virginia Supreme Court's ruling has a mistaken understanding of the meaning of the term election. You might recall that this is the question at the core of this. What is an election? Is it early voting and election day, or is it just election day? Republicans contend that early voting counts, and that's what Virginia's Supreme Court ruled, but now the Democrats taking this to the U.S. Supreme Court. Still unclear what this is going to mean as it relates to the midterm elections, more likely looking at implications for 2028, but clearly Democrats in Virginia moving with a sense of urgency. Virginia Democrats escalating the state Supreme Court ruling up to the U.S. Supreme Court. Scott Gelman, WTOP News.
2: WTOP at 2:05. In other news, the man accused of trying to assassinate President Donald Trump at that White House correspondence dinner pleads not guilty, doing so Monday. Cole Allen appearing in federal court facing four counts tying to the shooting incident itself at the Washington Hilton that night. Prosecutors say Allen was armed with guns and knives at the time when he rushed a security checkpoint, leading to an exchange of gunfire with a Secret Service agent who was injured. Allen's attorneys say they plan to seek the removal of federal prosecutors from the case, as we hear from CBS News legal reporter Katrina Kaufman Tuesday morning.
16: He has pled not guilty to these four federal charges against him. That includes allegedly attempting to assassinate the president. And they're also claiming an attempted assault on a federal officer. So we now have his not guilty plea. We've also learned that discovery will be beginning soon. Mm-hmm. And the real big thing that's happening here, though, is that his lawyers are trying to argue that Acting Attorney General Todd Blanche, U.S. Attorney for D.C. Jeanine Pirro, and potentially the entire D.C. office should be disqualified from this case. Because of the way they've been presenting in the media, they have said that they are potentially alleged targets of this attack. So this is an important argument that they're making here. They say that they want to get a bit more information, but that will be the big issue. Can this case even move forward in D.C. with these same prosecutors? Mm. Everyone has the right to the presumption of innocence, and they are claiming that he is not guilty to these particular charges. You know, I don't think they can deny that he was at the hotel, right, that he ran towards that magnetometer, that he was holding the gun, anything we see on video, but they are going to say, no, he was not attempting to assassinate the president. Mm-hmm. No, he was not doing these charges that you are claiming that he did.
2: CBS News legal reporter Katrina Kaufman. WTOP at 2:06. Even though the alleged assassination attempt unfolded during a large live broadcast event, a new survey commissioned by media watchdog NewsGuard finds one in four Americans believe the whole thing was staged. Washington Post reporter Liam Scott tells WTOP one group is far more likely apparently to buy into that theory. Adults under 30 are about twice as likely to believe it was fake.
17: I interviewed one of the report's authors at NewsGuard, and her theory was that younger people were more likely to think that the shooting was staged because younger people are just more likely to be online, to be on social media, where most of these conspiracy theories are circulating.
2: Scott says it reflects widespread mistrust in the institutions of civic life, including government and the news media. Virginia now has its first paid family and medical leave law on the books. This morning, Governor Abigail Spanberger in Virginia signing the measure into law Monday. The new policy, we understand, allows eligible workers to take up to 12 weeks of paid leave for certain family and medical needs.
18: Whether you punch a time card, swipe a badge, or work primarily for tips, you will be able to take up to 12 weeks of paid leave to address serious health needs for you and your family. And more than 3 million Virginians who previously lacked access to paid family leave will have the ability to care for a loved one, to recover from a serious illness, or to welcome a new child without sacrificing their pay or without ending that time with additional credit card debt.
2: It will apply to businesses in Virginia with 10 or more employees. Good morning. Welcome in. Glad you're with us. 2:08, the time on WTOP. Welcome.
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2: Traffic and weather on the 8th. Good morning to Robert Workman this Tuesday in the WTOP Traffic Center.
3: Good morning, Dean. Be alert on the outer loop of the Beltway. As you head through Prince George's County, crash cleanup along the left side before Branch Avenue, right before you get to the work zone, that takes away two right lanes. So a little bit of a zigzag, not a lot of volume through there. Coming up from Oxon Hill towards Joint Base Andrews, but be alert. Beltway north of town looks okay. College Park, Silver Spring, Bethesda. Still doing some work on the inner loop at River Road in the two right lanes. 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I'm Robert Workman, your next traffic report in 10 minutes.
4: Clear, calm, and chilly this morning. Our temperature is running between 39 and 45 degrees, but rising nicely. It's going to be quite comfortable and much warmer than yesterday, somewhere between 69 and 72 degrees with mostly sunny skies. Expecting Wednesday to be around 70 to 77 degrees, but with cloudy skies and rain likely for the afternoon through the evening and early night. I'm 7 News Chief Meteorologist Veronica Johnson in the First Alert Weather Center.
2: 47, Reston, 46, Bethesda, 51 on the National Mall, 2 a.m. hour, Tuesday morning, May 12th. We are back up to 50 and holding in our nation's capital. 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
21: A new report shows the housing market around Greater Washington saw a spike in activity last month. Bright MLS says pending home sales grew nicely. Lisa Sturdivant is chief economist for the listing service.
22: We did see an uptick in the number of offers made on homes. The number of new pending contracts was up 9.3% year over year. That means that we have more buyer activity out there.
21: Meanwhile, another report out Monday shows the national real estate picture not as rosy. The National Association of Realtors said existing home sales grew only 0.2% last month. The major stock averages notched a win on Monday. The Dow Jones Industrial Average up 95. The S&P 500 up 13. The NASDAQ gained 27 points. John Wardock, WTOP News.
2: Overseas, Asian stocks remain mixed and mainly higher. The Shanghai, the exception, down by 21, almost 22 points this check. The Hang Seng is up by 17 points. The Nikkei is up by 263 points. Good morning. Welcome in. Glad you're with us here at WTOP. 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
24: This is Bishop Michael Burbidge of the Catholic Diocese of Arlington. Amid the stormy waters we are experiencing in these turbulent times, Jesus speaks to us. It is I. Do not be afraid. 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In him we find serenity. So surrender any fear and have faith. The Lord invites us to place our trust completely in Him. 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No wonder our risen Lord says to us each day, "It is I. Do not be afraid."
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2: AI in the sky is where we turn next. The FAA, Federal Aviation Administration, is now testing a new artificial intelligence program aimed at easing the workload for air traffic controllers. The project is designed to better manage air traffic before congestion builds in the skies. Instead of replacing controllers, the system would use information like flight schedules and weather to adjust routes and timing in advance. The effort comes as the agency, of course, is working to modernize aging systems and address growing strain in the nation's airspace. Politico's aviation reporter Ariana Pollack is following this story closely.
25: The FAA is just exploring how to use AI in some of its technologies and intersecting it with how congestion is dealt with at airports and how air traffic controllers can be notified well in advance of how they're going to mitigate traffic. We're talking weeks in advance, months in advance. So it's not necessarily two planes in the sky at the same time and all of a sudden an alert goes off from some sort of AI machine out there that alerts the air traffic controller. This is more so AI is combing through, looking at schedules, looking at congestion times at airports, when it could really resolve some of those times for air traffic controllers not to be so inundated. And that's what the FAA is exploring right now with some of these technologies.
26: When you hear from aviation experts about whether or not this would be a safer way to go about air traffic control, what are you hearing from the people who would actually be controlling the planes and controlling the air traffic?
25: Congestion has been an issue for multiple airports, DCA being one of them, of course. We see controllers having to deal with the aftermath of planes bumping into each other, whether it's a wing clip or something like that, where they have to go back to the gate and then they have to send an emergency crew. Those types of things happen, and it's sometimes because there's too much happening on the tarmacs, too much happening when they're going out to the runways themselves. And it's one of those things that they can mitigate and make easier for themselves. So if AI has a role to play there, I think that the FAA would be welcome to have having those discussions with the groups that are able to give them that technology. It's just something to deal with. How many flights do we deal with on a daily basis? 40,000 some, and during the holidays, 50,000 some. That's a lot of planes in the sky and a lot of planes going out for takeoff and a lot coming in for landing. It's really just sifting through some of that congestion and helping down the line make it a little bit safer.
26: We've heard about AI being used at the Defense Department. There was that conflict within the Defense Department about which AI to use, how to use it. Is there a similar conversation going on, like which company to use or how it would be used in aviation, similar to what we saw with the Defense Department?
25: I think that those are divergent conversations at this time because the FAA is just in the exploratory phase And what the AI is doing is it's going to be predictive, but it's not necessarily taking over something. They're not having it control an entire system. It's really more so going through a lot of data that could help those controllers down the line. It's not necessarily having this mind of its own just at this stage. And I think they're looking at what company can do that the best for them before they actually make a selection point, which should be in the next few weeks, if not next few months. There might be other roles for AI in the future. We heard the previous administration under Biden, Secretary Buttigieg, also talked about there's going to be maybe a role for AI when we have other things in the airspace, drones, some of these air taxis. I think that they might look at systems that say, let's make a roadmap that is able to look at things in real time, much like how we track airplanes now with satellite-based technologies. Maybe AI can move down the line and see some of these in real time as well, so that way drones don't hit a plane or drones don't hit one of these air taxis or vice versa, anywhere where there's an abundance of commercial traffic. That's not even a conversation right now, but it doesn't mean the idea hasn't percolated. It could be in the next few years that that is even discussed, and maybe in the next decade or so we see that even live.
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3: Virginia work zone, southbound on 395 from Glebe Road all the way down past Seminary Road. Only a single left lane is getting by. South on I-95, leaving the Beltway in Springfield. You're okay down across the Occoquan River towards Quantico, but a little bit south of there, you're into another work zone. There, it's the left and center lanes that are blocking. You only get by single file to the right. On the inner loop of the Beltway going up towards Annandale and Tysons, your lanes are open. Across the bridge and over into Maryland, there's road work along the right half of the roadway as you approach River Road. I'm Robert Workman. Your next traffic report in 10 minutes.
4: Clear, calm, and chilly this morning. Our temperature is running between 39 and 45 degrees, but rising nicely. It's going to be quite comfortable and much warmer than yesterday, somewhere between 69 and 72 degrees with mostly sunny skies. Expecting Wednesday to be around 70 to 77 degrees, but with cloudy skies and rain likely for the afternoon through the evening and early night. I'm 7 News Chief Meteorologist Veronica Johnson in the First Alert Weather Center.
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2: On the medical page, Maryland health leaders are monitoring two residents who may have been exposed to the hantavirus during international travel. The possible exposure here is tied to a flight, we're told, that briefly included a passenger from the cruise ship where the hantavirus outbreak actually started. The two Marylanders were not on the ship and are being monitored, we understand, out of an abundance of caution this morning. Health experts stress the risk to public remains very low at this time. No cases have been reported in Maryland since 2019, and none involving this particular strain. One Virginian is among the 17 Americans, we understand, this morning who were aboard the cruise ship. That person is said to be at home being monitored for symptoms. D.C. has been buzzing since work began last week to paint the reflecting pool American flag blue, the order coming from President Donald Trump. He even took a private drive, actually, onto the empty pool to see the projects up close and personal. The president has complained the pool is dirty and says crews have already removed a significant amount of trash. Now there's legal action aimed at stopping the project, as we hear from WTOP's Mike Murillo.
12: Work is underway to resurface and paint the reflecting pool blue, but a nonprofit preservation group is trying to stop that work. The Cultural Landscape Foundation is suing the Department of the Interior and the National Park Service, claiming the project violates federal law by moving forward without required historic preservation and environmental reviews and without public input. The lawsuit argues a project which includes coating the pool in the shade the Trump administration calls American flag blue alters a key historic feature of the National Mall. In a statement, the Department of the Interior says President Trump, in its words, has done more to make the nation's capital a shining beacon than any other president. Interior Department officials telling WTOP that darker color is meant to improve reflections and address long-standing maintenance problems, including leaks and algae, while speeding up repairs ahead of the nation's 250th anniversary. The lawsuit is asking a federal court to halt the project until proper reviews are done and could require restoring the pool to its original design. Mike Murillo, WTOP News.
2: Here at WTOP, we turn this morning Tuesday to an update to a deadly crash involving a school bus in Accokeek that happened last week. Prince George's County Police have now identified this week the driver who died as 23-year-old Daquan Gravely. Investigators in the case say Gravely and a county school bus collided at Indian Head Highway and Pine Drive just after 7 a.m. Police say there were no students on the bus at the time. Gravely died at the scene. The driver of the school bus had minor injuries. Debris from the crash also damaged a third vehicle, we're told. The crash is still under investigation this morning. A big company is thinking small to tackle a problem on our city streets. DC and Amazon are testing a new delivery system called Microfreight. It's designed to cut congestion and speed up drop-offs. WTOP's Kate Ryan explains for us this morning how it works.
13: DC's director of the Department of Transportation, Sharon Kirschbaum, explains DC and Amazon are testing the use of quad cycles. Think e-bikes, but with four wheels and what looks like a mini truck cab to provide package delivery.
14: The pilot is going to include up to 15 of these e-quads. All of the start and then deliveries will be within the Navy Yard and Capitol Hill area.
13: Now, will delivery drivers want to switch to the quad cycles?
14: It's going to be a win-win. I'm sure there's plenty of drivers that are really excited to be able to have the open air and are enthusiastic about trying this new type of delivery vehicle.
13: Those vehicles will max out at 18 miles an hour. They'll be able to use bike and bus lanes, but they will not be allowed on sidewalks. Kate Ryan, WTOP News.
2: It's been nearly a week since a stabbing and shooting locally in the same parking lot, actually in Laurel. The violence happened outside a restaurant, we understand, leaving neighbors on edge, as you might imagine. Now there are new developments this week in the case as investigators continue to piece together exactly what happened here.
15: Following the violence on Cinco de Mayo, the city of Laurel has suspended the use and occupancy permit for the Amigos Mexican Grill for 30 days, effectively shutting them down. The Amigos Grill was the restaurant hosting the celebration before violence erupted in the parking lot. In a statement, the city said the business is being shuttered due to misrepresentation of the security plan, misrepresentation involving the Prince George's County Board of License Commissioners, and misrepresentation of the intended use of space. The suspension is in place for 30 days or until the city believes the violations have been rectified. Steve Karish, WTOP News.
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9: Even as Washington celebrates the Wizards' extraordinary good fortune in winning the NBA draft lottery ahead of a highly coveted 2026 draft next month, there's been reports they may trade the number one overall pick. Longtime NBA reporter David Aldridge of The Athletic said of that possibility.
16: There is a not zero chance that they could potentially trade the pick. I just think it's a very, very low chance. I just believe that this front office, they've been very intentional about the types of players they want, and they've been very intentional about really creating a 360-degree franchise, right? Infrastructure, you know, rebuilding the arena. To have a star around them, a real star, that will be the centerpiece of all of that. And I think they want to take their guy, whoever their guy turns out to be, at number one, based on what they think is right, as opposed to waiting and reacting.
17: More from Aldridge and our own Dave Preston on which college prospects translate best to the NBA on WTOP.com. Check the sports page. Days before the full NFL schedule release on Thursday came the announcement of two games involving the Dallas Cowboys. They will open the season September 13th in New York against John Harbaugh's Giants on Sunday Night Football, and the traditional Thanksgiving Day game in Dallas will be between the Cowboys and the Eagles in the 4:30 kickoff. Just the third time the two rivals will meet on Turkey Day and the first time in 12 years. Rob Woodfork, WTOP Sports.
2: Alrighty, thanks, Rob. As always, coming up next half hour, early Tuesday morning for you on WTOP.
18: Congress comes back to intensifying debate over funding for the president's White House ballroom. I'm Mitchell Miller, today on The Hill.
19: As AI use across the federal government is surging, John Sork, director of federal sales at Abnormal AI, says focusing on more targeted use cases is more important than ever.
21: We see a lot of the more successful use cases across the government really focused on limited use AI and AI use cases that are defensive in nature. But the use case for every AI project should be very limited and easy to understand the use case of what the government is trying to achieve.
19: Listen to the full interview on federalnewsnetwork.com. Federal agencies are facing a shift. Attackers aren't breaking in anymore. They're logging in. Phishing, business email compromise, account takeovers, they look legitimate and they slip past traditional security every day. That's why agencies use Abnormal AI. 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No rules to manage, no signatures to update, just protection that adapts as fast as the threat. Protect humans with behavioral AI. 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
3: All lanes now open on the outer loop of the Beltway near Branch Avenue. Had road work that took away two right lanes during the late night and early morning hours. Then a crash that occurred maybe a half an hour or so ago. And looks like all of that has been wrapped up on the Beltway going up past Northwest Stadium around towards College Park and Silver Spring. Your lanes are open. They're still doing work on the inner loop of the Beltway in Montgomery County at River Road. Two right lanes are taken away there. West on I-66, looks like there might have been a fender bender in the express lanes just outside the Beltway on the way out towards Nutley Street. That just cleared. Your through lanes are open in both directions. I'm Robert Workman, your next traffic report in 10 minutes.
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2: Let's check that forecast now with Veronica this morning.
4: Temperatures this morning, the lowest that I'm seeing on our 10-day forecast. We're looking at about 39 to 45 degrees at daybreak with mainly clear skies. And sunshine on tap for your Tuesday. Around 70 for a high temperature. It's going to be much warmer today. Mid-70s expected on Wednesday, but with clouds and rain likely for the afternoon, evening, and early night. In fact, could also have some thunderstorms and stray showers expected on Thursday, mainly overcast with highs in the low to mid-60s. I'm 7 News Chief Meteorologist Veronica Johnson in the First Alert Weather Center.
2: Chilly this Tuesday morning and getting colder. We're at 46 this check. Springfield, 47 Farragut Square, 45 Laurel. Down a degree to 49 outside the WTOP studios. Also coming up next half hour.
23: A new exhibit opens highlighting the American bison. I'm Luke Lukert.
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2: It's Tuesday morning, May 12th, 2026. We do indeed thank you for taking us along for the very early 2 a.m. hour ride. Glad you're with us. Welcome. I'm Dean Lane. Danny Gelman is our producer. Among the top stories we're following. begin with an update on the war. Now, the ceasefire between the U.S. and Iran is said to be this morning on shaky ground. President Donald Trump says the deal is now on life support, his words, after rejecting Iran's latest proposal on Monday. The stalled diplomacy comes as tensions remain high, with recent exchanges of fire raising fears the region could slip back into a broader war. Iran continues to control the Strait of Hormuz this morning, a critical route for global oil shipments, while the U.S. maintains a blockade of Iranian ports. ABC News correspondent Tom Sophie Birch.
5: With the Strait of Hormuz still blocked amid a fragile ceasefire, President Trump rejecting Iran's response to a U.S. interim proposal to end the war. The president saying in a post on social media, "I have just read the response from Iran's so-called representatives. I don't like it. Totally unacceptable." The one-page U.S. proposal would see Iran relinquish its stranglehold over the Strait of Hormuz, allowing free passage for the 1,500 cargo vessels trapped in the Persian Gulf, and providing some relief for the world's economy and gas prices in the U.S. In return, the U.S. would gradually ease its military blockade on Iranian ports, with a further 30-day period then beginning to negotiate a full deal. Those short-term compromises seemingly in jeopardy more than a month after the ceasefire took hold. According to a source speaking with an Iranian state-linked news agency, Iran's response included demands like an end to the war and the lifting of oil sanctions within 30 days. In a new interview, the president telling Sinclair's Full Measure, the U.S. could still bomb Iran again.
6: I said they are defeated, but that doesn't mean they're done. We could go in for two more weeks and do every single target.
5: Americans feeling the cost of the war with rising prices at the gas pump. The energy secretary saying the administration is open to suspending the federal gas tax.
7: The main sticking point in the negotiations with Iran, the future of its nuclear program. And we're still no breakthrough in ending the war. It's just days before President Trump is expected to travel to Iran's key ally, China, for a crucial summit with Chinese President Xi.
2: ABC News correspondent Tom Sophie Burridge this morning. Time now is 2:33 Tuesday. To politics, Virginia Democrats are taking their redistricting battle now to the U.S. Supreme Court, the nation's high court. In an emergency filing, state leaders are asking the justices to allow a new congressional map approved by voters to take effect. Now, the move comes after Virginia's Supreme Court, you remember, struck down the plan recently, ruling the process violated the state constitution.
8: Virginia voters had approved a ballot measure that would have given Democrats four more winnable House seats, a big deal with congressional control on the line in November. It was intended as a response to President Trump urging GOP-led states to redraw their maps to help Republicans.
11: We will not let Donald Trump rig the midterm elections.
8: But the Virginia Supreme Court sent House Minority Leader Hakeem Jeffries and other Democrats reeling by invalidating the measure. Democrats are now taking a legal long shot. The Supreme Court generally tries to avoid second-guessing state court interpretations of their own.

0: sequence of events that has to happen for Virginia if Virginia were to adopt new maps, and then they'd have to program the state election system to have the new maps, and then you've got to hold primaries, and you've got to, you know, hold elections, and the window on that is closing very fast.
1: In fact, Schneider says this morning there's one significant deadline looming already. Today, the congressional district maps must be in the state's computer in Virginia, in the computer system, later today, this Tuesday. Stay tuned. Now to the latest on concerns over the hantavirus outbreak tied to that Dutch cruise. Two Maryland residents locally who were on an international flight that briefly included a passenger infected with the hantavirus are now being monitored, we understand, by the state's health department. One Virginian is also at home being monitored for symptoms right now. More than a dozen Americans who were on the cruise ship at the center of the outbreak have returned to the U.S. Two are now this morning, we understand, at Emory University in Atlanta. Another 16 are this hour in Nebraska, including the American who tested positive. He's being treated in a biocontainment unit. CBS News chief medical correspondent Dr. John LaPook explains Tuesday morning why health officials are watching the incubation period so very closely.
2: It's rat urine or saliva or feces in a dry environment. That's where you get the rat getting infected and infecting somebody else. But once a person is infected, it doesn't have to be in a dry environment to spread it to somebody else. That can just be, you know, in the air through a droplet. The big thing that people are worried about is, what if it spread across the room, you know, to somebody that we don't realize that it could be spread just like COVID? And it turns out, from what we know about it, you always have to stay humble and say, you know, have humble if things change. But from what we know about it, that this virus doesn't do that. I feel comfortable, not just because I'm being reassured by somebody, but because the underlying science says this is not going to be like COVID.
1: The Capitol Hill now, where the Senate returned to session this week on Monday. The GOP security plan to spend $1 billion on a proposed White House ballroom is drawing sharp criticism this week from the Senate's top Democrat. WTOP Capitol Hill correspondent Mitchell Miller, Tuesday morning, today on the Hill.
3: Senate Minority Leader Chuck Schumer says in a letter to fellow lawmakers that Americans don't need a ballroom. They need relief from what he calls a growing cost crisis. Some Republicans are wary of taxpayers coming up with funds for the ballroom security measures. But others, like Missouri Senator Eric Schmidt, say the money is needed.
4: This has to be addressed. At a minimum, we have to have a safe place to protect the President of the United States and the cabinet officials if they want to gather, or there's a state dinner.
3: The much larger funding Republicans are working on is the more than $70 billion for ICE and border protection. They plan to pass the funding on their own through budget reconciliation without support from Democrats. On Capitol Hill, Mitchell Miller, WTOP News.
1: Good Tuesday morning, May 12th. Thanks for taking the ride with us. Time now is 2:38. Traffic and weather on the 8th. Good morning to Robert Workman in the WTOP Traffic Center this hour.
5: Good morning, Dean. Inner loop of the Beltway coming up from the American Legion Bridge. You'll start to see construction barrels along the right half of the roadway as you approach River Road. Looks like the way they've got the barrels situated now, you will have to line up early to make the exit for River Road. Otherwise, to stay with the Beltway, get in the two left lanes and you'll be good to go. Outer loop A-OK through Silver Spring and Bethesda and down across the Legion Bridge towards Tyson's. Earlier issues on the Maryland Beltway in Prince George's County near Route 5. Had road work along the right side and a crash along the left side. All cleared up now. Your lanes are open. 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With Jiffy Lube, you'll be in and out in a jiffy. I'm Robert Workman. Your next traffic report in 10 minutes.
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6: Looking out over the next 10 days, this morning's temperatures are looking the chilliest. We're somewhere between 39 and 45 degrees. We'll rebound for the afternoon. We'll have a high temperature around 69 to 72 degrees with mostly sunny skies. Expect clouds for Wednesday and Thursday and rain likely for Wednesday afternoon through Wednesday evening. Could even have some strong thunderstorms. Highs will be in the mid-70s on Wednesday. I'm 7 News Chief Meteorologist Veronica Johnson in the First Alert Weather Center.
1: Right now we're at 45 degrees Tysons and in Waldorf. It's 51 Lafont Plaza. 49 and holding outside the WTOP studios where the time is 2:40. On WTOP, of course, we bring you money news at 10 and 40. Here's John.
7: The real estate market around Greater Washington saw a nice surge in activity last month. Bright MLS says the number of new listings grew more than 7%, and buyers were active. In the D.C. Metro, pending home sales grew more than 9% last month. Meanwhile, the national picture is not as robust. The National Association of Realtors said Monday that

0: Existing home sales grew only 0.2% last month. Corey Burr is keeping tabs on all this at TTR Sotheby's.
1: The DMV is looking pretty strong relative to the rest of the country. We're well diversified. We have excellent income for our employees. People are sitting on a lot of equity in their houses. It's weathering very well this high interest rate environment.
0: On Wall Street Monday, the Dow Jones Industrial Average rose 95 points. The S&P 500 added 13 and the NASDAQ tacked on 27. John Werdock, WTOP News.
2: Overseas Asian stocks are still mixed, but they've shifted. They're mainly lower this check. The Shanghai down 16 points. The Hang Seng is down 16 points. The Nikkei is up by 299 points. Good morning. Welcome in. Glad you're with us. 2:41 the time now on WTOP.
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2: Let's talk election stuff. Mail-in ballots for D.C.'s June primary are now going out, and voters will notice a big change. For the first time, the district is using ranked choice voting. Now, it was approved by voters back in 2024 to be able to take place. Under the system, voters can rank up to five candidates in each race. If no candidate gets a majority, the last place finisher is eliminated, and those votes are redistributed based on the next choice, continuing until someone tops 50%. Early in-person voting begins June 8th. Primary day is June 16th. Fairfax County Police are launching a new program this week to equip patrol cars with critical emergency tools that officers can use in the field to help save lives.
5: Automated external defibrillators have been used for years to shock someone out of cardiac arrest. Now, Fairfax County Police are putting 40 of these life-saving devices into their patrol cars.
6: Each of the eight stations is getting five AEDs. Those will be shared between the daywork and midnight shifts.
5: Officer Eric Acevedo has long advocated for this.
6: Your survivability rate post 10 minutes going to sudden cardiac arrest without the arrival of CPR and AED is less than 10% for the most part. With an AED of an officer arriving within 3 minutes of someone in sudden cardiac arrest, we're talking about survivability potential within 70 or 80%.
5: Acevedo says they've had success in supplying patrol cars with other medical gear and is hopeful about this program. Alan Etter, WTOP News.
2: Hey, move over, Bald Eagle. Another American icon is getting its due at D.C.'s Museum of Natural History. WTOP's Luke Luker tells us Tuesday morning the new exhibit explores the origins of the bison, its near extinction, and it's remarkable for a comeback right now.
7: Here at the Museum of Natural History, visitors see a large buffalo as they enter the new Bison Standing Strong exhibit.
8: He stands about 6 feet tall.
7: While he technically doesn't live here, many that look just like him roamed around this very spot hundreds of years ago. Siobhan Starr is with the museum.
8: There were bison all the way to the Potomac.
7: The exhibit covers everything from bison's ancient ancestors to their near extinction in the late 1800s from overhunting to make way for railroads.
8: Where they went from populations in the many millions, by some accounts 35 or 45 even million bison once roamed North America, all the way down to less than 1,000.
7: Museum director Kirk Johnson.
9: And then this amazing moment when between 1885 and 1905, people realized, wait a minute, we got to do something here. We can't let the bison go extinct.
7: Now there are about 500,000 buffalo across all 50 states. At the Museum of Natural History, Luke Luker, WTOP News.
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15: News
12: happens
15: here.
2: Graduation season is upon us, and that means a flood of recent grads seeking employment. The most recent jobs report shows job creation performing better than last year at this time, actually, but that may not be telling the whole story. We turn now this morning Tuesday to CBS business analyst Jill Schlesinger to break down what the numbers mean for your grad.
21: You know, I don't want to overstate this. I'm going to give you some numbers to put it into context, but it's not a great market. It's also not terrible. However, we just got a new poll out from Gallup I found really illuminating. It's really telling us that these grads are very pessimistic about the job market. And I think that is, it's sort of multifaceted. One is that we are seeing a decline, and we have seen over the last couple of years, of job openings for junior level positions. The second thing is we've seen an increase in the unemployment rate among recent college grads, meaning 22 to 27 year olds. So you have that group of people vying for the entry level jobs because they're out of work. And so it's become a tight job market. Layer on top of that, the idea that many of these young grads are really freaked out that AI is going to essentially eat up the job that they thought they were going to get coming out of college. And so you see how it can feel a little overwhelming if you're 21, 22 years old and out there looking for your first job.
22: Now, does it appear that recent grads are finding work in their chosen field, or are they accepting the best job they can find to pay their bills?
21: You know, we got a really interesting bit of research from Monster, the big job site. And I think that essentially, if you have a loan that is outstanding and you're about to see repayments start 6 months, you know, you have a 6 month grace period, you're going to take any job you can. And what we are also seeing is almost like a reordering of priorities. It used to be when you looked at an economy that's growing, we have a growing economy. I know there's a lot of bad stuff happening and gas prices are high, all of that, but up 30,000 feet, the economy is growing and we have positive job creation overall. When you look at that kind of market, usually you would say that young graduates would be really gung-ho, looking to get ahead, looking for growth in their career. But interestingly, in this Monster survey, this group of young adults are saying that they would trade higher pay for long-term stability. Now, stability is not something you necessarily associate with a young 20-something, right? But I think this is really interesting that job security has now edged out career growth as more important to these degree holders. And again, there is no sign of a recession, but this is so strange to see people feel this way coming into a job market where there is still growth.
22: Mm-hmm. What advice are you hearing and what advice are you giving to new grads who are on the hunt right now?
21: Aunt Jill always has advice. Believe me. So I think that the young grads are right and their parents are right to really be aware that there is an AI cloud looming in some respects. But you know what the antidote to that is? It is to actually create human connectivity, meaning that it now more than ever, it is important to find some human connection to an organization where you want to work. So if I'm applying to WTOP and my mother's friend's cousin's nephew has a friend in Mark Lewis, I'm going to use that connection, say to Mark, hey, Mark, I'm sending you my resume. Can you take a look at it? Can you please get it in the right person's hands? Mm-hmm. So you're looking for a human being that can help you. That, to me, is the most important thing. And of course, there is no dream job. Your first job is probably pretty lousy in general, and it's going to teach you a lot, no matter what it is.
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23: Had a crash westbound on I-66 in the express lanes between the Beltway and Nutley Street. Quickly resolved by VDOT. Your lanes are all open. South on 395 still have the road work from Glebe Road heading down past King Street. Right and center lanes are blocked. Stay to the far left to get by. No issues on 95 in either direction between Dale City and Springfield, but there is road work southbound on 95 beginning south of Quantico. That blocks the left and center lanes going down towards 610 Garrisonville Road. Only a single right lane is open through there. We're brought to you by the Virginia Department of Rail and Transport. May is bike month. Haven't ridden in a while? Then think about somewhere you'd walk to and try biking there instead. Learn more at connectingva.org. I'm Robert Workman, your next traffic report in 10 minutes.
0: temperatures this morning, the lowest that I'm seeing on our 10-day forecast. We're looking at about 39 to 45 degrees at daybreak with mainly clear skies. And sunshine on tap for your Tuesday, around 70 for a high temperature. It's going to be much warmer today. Mid-70s expected on Wednesday, but with clouds and rain likely for the afternoon, evening, and early night. In fact, could also have some thunderstorms and stray showers expected on Thursday, mainly overcast with highs in the low to mid-60s. I'm 7 News Chief Meteorologist Veronica Johnson in the First Alert Weather Center.
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2: President Trump has this week nominated Cameron Hamilton to lead FEMA, marking a surprising return for the former Navy SEAL. Hamilton was fired last year after publicly defending the agency despite criticism from the president. That move signals a possible shift in the administration's approach to FEMA. If confirmed, Hamilton would serve as a top advisor or disaster response to both the president and Homeland Security Secretary Mark Wayne Mullen. Now, the agency has faced ongoing leadership turnover and operational challenges in recent years. Transportation Secretary Sean Duffy is drawing criticism recently for taking part in a new reality-style online series, the show called The Great American Road Trip. Follows Duffy and his wife and their 9 children traveling across the country to highlight America ahead of the 250th anniversary. Critics say this morning the series is tone-deaf, coming as many Americans face rising gas prices. ABC News correspondent Jay O'Brien.
26: Transportation Secretary Sean Duffy defending his 7-month side project.
27: Put your seatbelt on.
26: The one time the real world star is returning to reality TV in a 5-part series called The Great American Road Trip, following Duffy, his wife, Fox News anchor Rachel Campos Duffy, and their children traveling to iconic American places. President Trump featured in the first moments of the newly released trailer.
28: So the motto is to love America is to see America.
26: At a time when gas prices are skyrocketing, the average cost of a gallon of gas exceeding $4 amid the war in Iran, Duffy's critics calling the series tone deaf. Former Transportation Secretary Pete Buttigieg slamming his successor, saying, "I love a good road trip, but this is brutally out of touch." A Trump cabinet member making a documentary about himself while regular families can't afford road trips anymore because Trump and his war put gas prices through the roof. Duffy, who shot the series over 7 months with his family in tow, responding to critics, claiming zero taxpayer dollars were spent on his family to participate, adding the series was filmed in short 1 to 2 day production windows, such as weekends and the kids' spring break. In the work since last year, Duffy says ethics and budget officials from DOT reviewed and approved his participation in accordance with federal rules. On its website, the Great American Road Trip, Inc. lists sponsors, including Boeing and United Airlines, companies Duffy is in charge of regulating.
2: ABC News correspondent Jay O'Brien this morning.
29: From ABC News Tech Trends. Nintendo says it's raising the price of its popular Switch 2. It'll now cost $500, up $50 from when it launched last year. It comes as gaming companies, which predominantly import their devices to the U.S., contend with tariffs from the Trump administration and the increased cost of RAM. General Motors has agreed to pay $12.75 million in civil penalties to settle a case brought by the California Attorney General and a group of law enforcement agencies. The automaker was accused of using its OnStar program to collect names, contact information, even location data and driving behavior on drivers, and then selling it to data brokers. And Amazon says its streaming service will soon get a scrolling feed of vertical video, similar to TikTok. The feature will be called Clips, and it will be used to showcase moments from movies and series on Prime Video. It's rolling out to customers in the U.S. now. With Tech Trends, I'm Mike Dubusky, ABC News.
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4: The Wizards may have a big decision with the number one overall pick in the NBA draft next month, but it is theirs to make, whether they trade it or use it on a blue chip prospect. And I am among the many to call for BYU star AJ DeBonta to be the pick. Our resident AP Top 25 voter Dave Preston agrees.
5: Against ranked opponents in conference play, he averaged 24 points, 5 rebounds, and 4 assists per game. He scored 35 points in the NCAA first round game. I think this is a kid with a very high ceiling. I just think that this kid, with what the Wizards have as well, Alex Sarr on this roster, with Anthony Davis in theory on this roster, with Trae Young in theory, at least short term, I think this is the best fit short term and long term for the Wizards.
4: Dave also cited a specific stretch that closed the case for DeBonta in his mind, and David Aldridge of The Athletic shared his insights on WTOP.com. Check the sports page. It's where you can also read Dave's Nationals notebook before Tuesday series opener in Cincinnati on the second leg of the Nats' 6-game road trip. NFC East rivalries were at the center of the NFL's slow trickle of the 2026 schedule announcements. The Dallas Cowboys will host the Philadelphia Eagles Thanksgiving Day for the first time since 2014, which is a bad omen for Dallas, considering they're 0-2 against the Eagles on Turkey Day by a combined score of 60-10. Those Cowboys open their season against the Giants for the 8th time since 2012, and they'll do it on Sunday Night Football in New York in the primetime debut of head coach John Harbaugh for Big Blue. Rob Woodfork, WTOP Sports.
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2: Not a good Tuesday morning to you, May 12th, 2026. Welcome in for the ride. 2:58 the time on WTOP. Let's check traffic now with Robert Workman.
23: Work zones continue southbound on 395 from Glebe Road down past King Street. Only a single left lane open through there. And on southbound 95 south of Quantico on the way to 610 Garrisonville Road, there it's just one right lane open. Northbound, your lanes are open on 95 and 395. Headed for the Pentagon and the 14th Street Bridge. No issues reported downtown across the Anacostia or Potomac River bridges. Had some road work earlier in the southbound 3rd Street Tunnel, but I believe that has wrapped up now as you come down from New York Avenue towards 695. The WTOP Traffic Center is presented by Window Nation. Right now, buy four windows, get four free. Visit windownation.com today. I'm Robert Workman. Your next traffic report in 10 minutes.
0: Well, we're not going to have any rain today, but with clear skies, the light winds, calm conditions out there, we are seeing some pretty low temperatures in the upper 30s to mid 40s. Later today, we'll see temperatures rise into the lower 70s with mostly sunny skies. Mid 70s on Wednesday, that's even warmer, but with clouds, rain, and thunderstorms, mainly for the afternoon and through the evening. Thursday, some lingering light showers expected with highs in the mid-60s. And back to the mid-70s on Friday with sunshine. 7 News Chief Meteorologist Veronica Johnson in the First Alert Weather Center.
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2: Look at Tuesday morning, May 12th. Dean Lane. Coming up, Virginia Democrats are making a
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9: It's not a truck. 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I'm Kate Ryan.
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13: From ABC News, I'm Stephanie Officer. President Trump has left the pleas with Iran's response to his proposal that could bring the war with the country to an end. ABC's Rachel Scott.
14: Iran took 10 days to respond to President Trump's one-page proposal meant to set the stage for peace talks. President Trump says the ceasefire is on life support.
16: I would say the ceasefire is on massive life support, where the doctor walks in and says, sir, your loved one has approximately a 1% chance of living.
14: Rejecting Iran's peace proposal as a piece of garbage.
13: A gunman opened fire on a street in Cambridge, Massachusetts this afternoon. The bullets hit at least one person. That gunman then got into a shootout with police before being apprehended. ABC's Matt Rivers.
17: A shooter in broad daylight brandishing a semi-automatic rifle. At one point, erratically pointing it at traffic, smashing a car window with the gun barrel, sending residents running for their lives.
18: Shooting randomly in the air, spraying cars, spraying everywhere, and people just started running.
17: Still very much an active scene tonight in Cambridge. Residents being asked to avoid the area, but authorities say there is no active threat to the community.
13: A nonprofit is trying to stop the repainting of the Lincoln Memorial Reflecting Pool.
19: In a lawsuit filed Monday, a nonprofit called the Cultural Landscape Foundation argued that Trump needs approval from Congress to alter the Lincoln Memorial because it's a historical landmark. Trump has defended his attempt to repaint the reflecting pool in a shade of blue called American Flag Blue, and renovate the site.
16: And over the years as a developer, I have probably built more than 100 swimming pools.
19: The nonprofit is asking a judge to halt the renovations until the Trump administration gets congressional approval. Peter Haralambos, ABC News.
13: A Montana judge has blocked the state from limiting voter registration on Election Day, stating that move would disproportionately harm Native American and young voters. 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
2: WTOP at 3:02. Tuesday morning, May 12th, 2026. Clear, cold, daybreak low, according to Veronica, 38 to 47. Better later Tuesday, mostly sunny, 70 to 73. 49 in Washington right now. Good morning to you. I'm Dean Lane. We thank you for taking us along for the 3 a.m. hour ride. We begin with Virginia Democrats this morning taking their redistricting battle, as you heard from CBS News, to the U.S. Supreme Court. In an emergency filing, state leaders are asking the justices to allow a new congressional map approved by voters to take effect. The move comes after Virginia's Supreme Court, you remember, struck down the plan recently, ruling the process violated the state constitution. But the appeal faces long odds this morning, since the U.S. Supreme Court rarely overturns state court rulings on their own situation, as we hear from WTOP's Scott Gilman.
20: We're now hearing from Attorney General Jay Jones in Virginia. A spokesperson from his office tells us that, quote, this office has jointly filed an appeal of this dangerous decision to the Supreme Court of the United States. Now, as far as the implications of this, unclear what it will mean for the midterms, or perhaps we're looking longer term at 2028. But one last chance, some Democrats, including Senate Majority Leader Scott Surovell, are describing this effort as.
27: We had a long public dialogue about what our congressional districts ought to look like in Virginia in response to what Trump is doing to our state and our country. And the Supreme Court of Virginia basically wiped that out with this basically one vote on the Supreme Court. And, you know, one vote doesn't equal 3 million.
20: As we've talked about extensively, all of this boils down to, what is the definition of an election? Does it also include early voting? Is it only Election Day? Democrats here are arguing that the way that the Virginia Supreme Court ruled is not consistent with federal law. So a new development as this redistricting fight by Democrats in Virginia seems to be continuing. Scott Gelman, WTOP News.
2: WTOP News time now, 3:04. To a local nonprofit going to court to try to stop changes to the Lincoln Memorial Reflecting Pool. The Cultural Landscape Foundation, as it's known, filed a federal lawsuit arguing the Trump administration failed to complete required reviews before resurfacing the basin with a blue tent. Now, the group is seeking a restraining order to halt this work altogether. The Interior Department is defending the project, saying it will preserve the site for future generations. Washington Post reporter Dan Diamond.
30: The Cultural Landscape Foundation, which has been critical for months now of President Trump's changes to D.C., has filed suit in an attempt to stop the resurfacing of the reflecting pool's bottom. So their argument, which has been borne out in some other court cases, is that President Trump should have gone through these federal review processes. One is a National Historic process, which is intended to protect changes to major monuments and other historic properties in D.C. The reflecting pool would be part of that. And another would be getting consultation from this federal panel, the Commission of Fine Arts, that is supposed to weigh in on big changes like changes to the reflecting pool, and they have in the past. President Trump, by all accounts, hasn't done either, and that's why the group brought suit. Things have changed since the president announced this last month. He was in the Oval Office, said that he and his team had decided on a plan to resurface the reflecting pool. It would take, initially he said it would be about a week, then he said maybe 2 weeks. It would cost less than $2 million. We are now several weeks in. The process is still ongoing. I flew into D.C. last night and looked down and saw that they've only completed maybe half or less of the reflecting pool bottom. And the contract that has been awarded is not less than $2 million. As the president said, it's now up to $13 million. So it is more expensive. It's taking longer. The president says that this work needs to be done because the reflecting pool leaks and has other problems that have needed fixing. That is true. But the challenge of doing it this way is we're kind of finding out in real time what they're doing, how much they're paying for it, and when they can expect to be done.
2: WTOP at 306. That was Washington Post reporter Dan Diamond. Man accused of trying to assassinate President Trump at last month's White House Correspondents' Dinner has pleaded not guilty to all charges, doing so Monday. Cole Allen appeared in federal court in the district. His defense team now asking a judge in the case to disqualify D.C.'s top prosecutor and the acting U.S. Attorney General from the case. WTOP's Neil Augenstein was in the courtroom.
1: Cole Allen stood quietly by as his public defenders entered not guilty pleas for the four counts that he faces: trying to kill the president, assault on a federal officer, and two gun charges. But most of the discussion was about the defense motion that was filed late last week. The defense wants to disqualify D.C.'s U.S. Attorney Jeanine Pirro and the acting U.S. Attorney General Todd Blanche from prosecuting the case, since they were both at the Hilton for the correspondents' dinner and both made comments about the shooting and Allen. The defense said that Pirro and Blanche have suggested that more charges could be coming with more administration officials being listed as potential targets. The judge tried to drill down a bit on whether Allen's lawyers want to remove just Pirro or her entire office. The defense said likely the entire office. The judge asked the attorney for the Justice Department, do you know if your boss or your boss's boss think that they were targets? The justice lawyer said it was too early in the investigation to say for sure. According to the defense, it's wholly inappropriate for victims of an alleged event like this to be individually prosecuting the case. The judge gave prosecutors until May 22nd to file their response before he makes his decision.
2: WTOP's Neil Augenstein.
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12: Michael and Son.
2: Traffic and weather on the 8th. Good morning to Robert Workman. Tuesday in the WTOP Traffic Center.
23: Good morning, Dean. Metropolitan Police checking for one, maybe two separate incidents on New York Avenue in the area near the Circle at West Virginia and Montana Avenue. So look sharp through there. On the BWD Parkway and Route 50 across the Beltway heading into Northeast, your lanes are open. No issues on the Beltway north of town around through College Park and Silver Spring. Still have some road work on the inner loop as you come up towards River Road. The two right lanes are blocked. If you're going to exit at River Road, get over early. You'll see the signs sending you over to a little bit of an early exit. Otherwise, to stay with the Beltway, two left lanes will be just fine. Over towards the Spur, 270 Spur. 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I'm Robert Workman. Your next traffic report in 10 minutes.
2: Let's check that forecast with Veronica as we get a little chillier each hour.
0: Clear, calm, and chilly this morning. Our temperature is running between 39 and 45 degrees, but rising nicely. It's going to be quite comfortable and much warmer than yesterday, somewhere between 69 and 72 degrees with mostly sunny skies. Expecting Wednesday to be around 70 to 77 degrees, but with cloudy skies and rain likely for the afternoon through the evening and early night. I'm 7 News Chief Meteorologist Veronica Johnson in the First Alert Weather Center.
2: Chilly, 44 degrees Alexandria, 50 Penn Quarter, 43 Columbia, 49 outside. the WTOP studios this check.
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4: 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Beltsville to Burke.
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6: Applebee's is courting consumers who are looking for protein and who are looking to get more food for their money. The restaurant chain is bringing back all you can eat this summer, and the menu features boneless wings and shrimp. $16 gets you three proteins and fries. Starbucks has started rolling out a new ordering feature on its app. You can schedule your order up to an hour in advance now. Starbucks is going to introduce its new summer menu on Tuesday. The Dow Jones Industrial Average on Monday rose 95 points. The S&P 500 advanced 13. The NASDAQ was up 27. And a key report on inflation is due out Tuesday. We get the Consumer Price Index. A MarketWatch survey says that report could show consumer prices in April were up almost 4% compared to this time last year. John Werdock, WTOP News.
2: Looking overseas this early Tuesday morning, Asian stocks are mixed, mainly lower. The Shanghai is down almost 11 points this check. The Hang Seng down 40 now. The Nikkei is up by 325 points. Good morning. Welcome in. Glad you're with us. 3:11 the time on WTOP.
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2: Question for you this Tuesday morning. Have we actually learned anything new about UFOs? The Pentagon has begun releasing long secret files on UFOs, also known as UAPs, offering a closer look at hundreds of unexplained sightings over the past several decades. The documents in question include reports from military pilots, surveillance footage, and even accounts from NASA astronauts dating back to the moon missions. So far, the material does not show any real evidence of contact with extraterrestrial life. Instead, many cases remain unexplained this morning, with grainy video and witness descriptions that don't point to clear conclusions. To flesh this out, WTOP's Nick Iannelli talks more about it with USA Today domestic security correspondent Josh Meyer.
24: I've been covering this for years, including the U.S. intelligence community and the Pentagon's release of prior documents. So we were a bit surprised at the timing of this. I mean, we didn't really get any heads up except for the fact that Trump was saying that he was going to release them at some point. But I don't see anything new in there about alien life forms, whether we've identified them or whether the government's withholding anything. What I did find, which was very interesting, is all of this internal correspondence between scientists and other experts trying to figure out how to learn more about the topic. And then even more fascinating, what do we do if aliens do come here? There was a 1963 memo, official use memo, to the State Department's Office of International Scientific Affairs. And it was called Thoughts on the Space Alien Race Question. And basically, it was asking the question, what do we do if an alien intelligence is discovered in space or on planet Earth? What the writer said was, whatever the case, however advanced this alien race would be, if we encounter one, he said, a policy of the immediate burying of all terrestrial hatchets would likely be in order. He said, even if we only found tame chemical Martians, or merely the debris from some intergalactic survey mission, it would be a good idea to proceed on the assumption that the human race would finally have found a bigger problem than the ones it has created for itself. So it's kind of like the movie Independence Day, I guess, where all of a sudden everybody on planet Earth realizes they have a lot bigger problems on their hands than fighting with each other and unite to fight this common enemy. So we've been just trying to wrestle with this idea for almost 75 years now.
8: Yeah, who knows what the federal government has been doing all these decades behind closed doors on this. But because of what's happening now, there are some interesting philosophical discussions going on. Like you said, there have been some grainy black and white videos and photos being released. It's not the high resolution photos and videos that might be revolutionary that some people in the public were hoping for when members of Congress and members of the Trump administration started talking about releasing this stuff.
24: Yeah, I mean, it's not like you're going to see the famous long-awaited photos from Roswell or Area 51 where there's an alien being on a gurney that's being wheeled out of an aircraft. I mean, that's just not happening. Garrett Graff, who wrote a book on UFOs, in fact, it was on the U.S. government's search for alien life. I talked to him for the story, and he said, I don't see immediately any documents that don't seem consistent with the tens of thousands of pages of similar reports that the U.S. government has released in the past. What's interesting about what the Trump administration did is they've actually encouraged everybody out there to come to them with their analysis of these documents, to come to them with any other findings they may have. So I'm not sure they're ready for what's coming, but I think they're going to get an avalanche of people trying to figure this stuff out. I mean, there's a lot of people out there that have spent what some say is an inordinate amount of time trying to figure out if there's life on other planets. The Pentagon and the Trump administration might have opened up a Pandora's box here by welcoming everybody to contact them and tell them what they think.
11: But so far, the images and videos released, anticlimactic, right?
24: Yeah. You know, I've been to a lot of these briefings that they've had in the past with the Director of National Intelligence or the other agencies where we've talked about some of these things. They do look interesting. I mean, there's one that I don't think even came out in this release, but there was one before where they look like little Tic Tacs. I think that's what they're called. They're like little white orbs and they move incredibly fast. And so nobody's figured out exactly what that is. So there's just mysteries out there and someday we'll figure them out maybe, and maybe we won't. And who knows, maybe somebody in the public can give them a piece of the puzzle that they've been looking for and help solve some of this stuff.
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23: Lanes open downtown across the Anacostia and Potomac River bridges. Authorities were checking for a possible crash on New York Avenue near the light at West Virginia Avenue. Virginia, southbound 395, road work from Glebe Road heading down past King Street. Only a single left lane is open through there. You're okay leaving the Beltway on 95, headed south from Springfield down towards Dale City. There is road work up ahead, though, as you head past Quantico towards 610 Garrisonville Road. Only a single right lane is open through there. 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I'm Robert Workman. Your next traffic report in 10 minutes.
0: Looking out over the next 10 days, this morning's temperatures are looking the chilliest. We're somewhere between 39 and 45 degrees. We'll rebound for the afternoon. We'll have a high temperature around 69 to 72 degrees with mostly sunny skies. Expect clouds for Wednesday and Thursday and rain likely for Wednesday afternoon through Wednesday evening. Could even have some strong thunderstorms. Highs will be in the mid-70s on Wednesday. I'm 7 News Chief Meteorologist Veronica Johnson in the First Alert Weather Center.
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2: Stop transportation on WTOP Tuesday morning. Metro riders will soon, we understand, see changes aimed at making trip planning easier for you. A redesigned website launches May 17th, we're told, followed by an updated Metro Pulse app at the end of the month. Both are built with a focus, they say, on real-time information. The new website features a 24-hour AI chat tool for customer support. The updated app will include, we understand, improved trip planning and more personalized features for you. Metro says the upgrades are part of an ongoing effort now to improve the customer experience. Here at home, the city of Laurel is taking action after a Cinco de Mayo celebration turned violent last week. Police say three people were shot, two others stabbed in the parking lot.
16: The restaurant where the violence is believed to have started has been closed by authorities. Laurel Mayor Keith Snyder says the safety of our residents, visitors, and businesses remains our highest priority. This after the city has suspended the use and occupancy permit for Amigos Grill on Baltimore Avenue, effectively shutting the restaurant down. The city cites misrepresentation of the security plan, misrepresentation involving the Prince George's County Board of License Commissioners, and misrepresentation of the intended use of the space as reasons for the permit suspension. Steve Karish, WTOP News.
2: You may have already seen new way packages are being delivered in D.C. The Department of Transportation is testing a system called Microfreight. WTOP's Kate Ryan here to explain how it works.
17: Instead of big blue trucks rolling through D.C.'s downtown, the local Department of Transportation and Amazon are teaming up to test a microfreight system.
18: And the delivery method is using electric cargo quad cycles, and we call those cargo e-quads.
17: DDOT Director Sharon Kirschbaum sees real benefits from having fewer large trucks in some of D.C.'s most congested neighborhoods. The e-quads operate just like an e-bike, but have a trailer for packages, and they will not be allowed on sidewalks.
18: Between our bike lanes and our bus lanes, which these vehicles are allowed to ride in, I actually think that it will be reducing a lot of the traffic and simplifying it. So I think they'll be well embraced.
17: About 15 will be tested in the Navy Yard and Capitol Hill neighborhoods for the next 10 months. Kate Ryan, WTOP News.
2: Fairfax County Police are launching a new pilot program, we understand, aimed at saving lives. Patrol vehicles will now be equipped with automated external defibrillators, or AEDs.
19: We've been trying to push an AED program for quite some time. It's not super common in the Northern Virginia area.
25: Officer Eric Acevedo says 5 AEDs will be placed in each of the 8 police stations in the county, 40 in all. Police, because they're already out on patrol, can reach a patient faster during a cardiac event where every second counts. The AED delivers a shock to someone having a heart attack to reset it to a regular rhythm. Getting medical help to a patient as soon as possible makes all the difference.
19: So where we started with having tactical emergency casualty care and giving officers tourniquets and chest seals and having them respond to accidents or incidents where trauma care was provided. We saw great success in those programs and improving survivability, and we knew pretty much the same thing would happen with AEDs.
25: Alan Etter, WTOP News.
2: This is a sad little story here. Barry Daniels of Southwest D.C. here at home is suffering from cancer, and he's also suffering from heartbreak. His service cat, you see, named Greedy, has apparently gone missing.
26: Today I can't eat, can't sleep. I didn't get but 1 hour of sleep. It'll probably just make my condition worse than it already is.
2: He believes Greedy was hiding in an old sofa that was removed from his apartment on Saturday over the weekend. If you're near the waterfront metro station and see a white cat with large gray patches, please try to help Barry and hang on to her for him. That would be something good. 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
1: Even as Washington celebrates the Wizards' extraordinary good fortune in winning the NBA draft lottery ahead of a highly coveted 2026 draft next month, there's been reports they may trade the number one overall pick. Longtime NBA reporter David Aldridge of The Athletic said of that possibility.
6: There is a not zero chance that they could potentially trade the pick. I just think it's a very, very low chance. I just believe that this front office, they've been very intentional about the types of players they want, and they've been very intentional about really creating a 360-degree franchise, right? Infrastructure, you know, rebuilding the arena, to have a star around them, a real star that will be the centerpiece of all of that. And I think they want to take their guy, whoever their guy turns out to be, at number one, based on what they think is right, as opposed to waiting and reacting.
1: More from Aldridge and our own Dave Preston on which college prospects translate best to the NBA on WTOP.com. Check the sports page. Days before the full NFL schedule release on Thursday came the announcement of two games involving the Dallas Cowboys. They will open the season September 13th in New York against John Harbaugh's Giants on Sunday Night Football, and the traditional Thanksgiving Day game in Dallas will be between the Cowboys and the Eagles in the 4:30 kickoff. Just the third time the two rivals will meet on Turkey Day, and the first time in 12 years. Rob Woodfork, WTOP Sports.
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1: Tracking the top trouble spots,
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7: Light volume coming south on 270 through Gaithersburg and Rockville towards the lane divide, outer loop of the Beltway, off of the spur and heading down towards the American Legion Bridge and into Tyson's. Your lanes are all open. On the inner loop, you're okay on the Beltway from 66 heading up through McLean. Still have some road work over on the Maryland side of the American Legion Bridge as you head up the hill towards River Road. Right half of the roadway is tied up. Stay to the left to stay with the Beltway. Line up early to the right if that's going to be your exit. West on I-66 or Route 7 from the Beltway out towards 28. All of your lanes are reported open. I'm Robert Workman, your next traffic report in 10 minutes.
8: Let's check that forecast with Veronica. Getting colder as we head through the overnight early morning.
9: Temperatures this morning, the lowest that I'm seeing on our 10-day forecast. We're looking at about 39 to 45 degrees at daybreak with mainly clear skies. And sunshine on tap for your Tuesday. Around 70 for a high temperature. It's going to be much warmer today. Mid-70s expected on Wednesday, but with clouds and rain likely for the afternoon, evening, and early night. In fact, could also have some thunderstorms and stray showers expected on Thursday, mainly overcast with highs in the low to mid-60s. I'm 7 News Chief Meteorologist Veronica Johnson in the First Alert Weather Center.
8: 49 degrees in our nation's capital right now.
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8: Tuesday morning, May 12th, 2026. We do indeed thank you for taking us along for the 3 a.m. hour ride this early morning. Welcome. I'm Dean Lane. Teddy Gelman is our producer. We got on the medical page this morning with the latest on concerns this hour over the hantavirus breakout that is tied to that Dutch cruise. Two Maryland residents locally were on an international flight apparently that briefly included a passenger infected with the hantavirus. Now being monitored, we understand, by the state's health department. One Virginian is also at home being monitored for symptoms. More than a dozen Americans who were on the cruise ship at the center of the outbreak have returned to the U.S. Two are now at Emory University, we understand this morning, in Atlanta. Another 16 are in Nebraska, including the American who tested positive. He's being treated in the biocontainment unit. ABC News correspondent Victor Akendo.
15: We were all wondering what was next for these people that are now inside this quarantine unit. And we heard the governor say that the passengers will be in an assessment phase, at least for the next few days, here inside the quarantine unit in Omaha. But as long as they are asymptomatic, they will have the option to stay here for 42 days, which is the maximum incubation period for the Andes virus, or they will be able to quarantine at home. 17 Americans, one British national who lives here in the U.S. Two of them now in Atlanta. They're being evaluated there at the moment. Others in quarantine, reportedly in good shape. They are all asymptomatic. They want to make sure that nobody here poses a public health threat. We were all wondering, because the initial statement from the CDC was that there would not be any kind of mandatory quarantine. Now we know that at least these patients, those passengers that were transported off of that cruise ship, had a long journey here to Omaha, Nebraska. They will be here in Omaha for at least a few days.
8: ABC News correspondent Victor Oquendo. Now, the way the passengers are being handled now, what does that say about how the situation is being contained? Dr. Darian Sutton is medical correspondent for ABC News.
2: It seems as though they're taking these steps to separate patients in order to leave the opportunity in case we see more patients who become symptomatic, because they want to make sure that they have space. So we focused on Nebraska, which is a biocontainment unit. This is the only federally funded biocontainment unit, but it's not the only one. In Atlanta and Emory University, they also have a biocontainment unit, a similar state-of-the-art facility. We know that facility because of the 2014 Ebola outbreak, and now they're likely using resources from that facility now. What we don't know is that additional passenger that was brought there, whether they were brought there because they were related to the passenger who was brought there because they have symptoms, or was there a reason why they were brought there in terms of their close proximity to that passenger in one reason or another. Important to note, the risk still remains low, but this is definitely increase in terms of its level of concern or public health concern. Granted, we have more patients who are sick. The fact that this virus takes so long to develop an incubation period from when you're exposed to symptoms makes this picture even more difficult to contain.
8: On WTOP early Tuesday morning, Dr. Darian Sutton, medical correspondent for ABC News. In other news, we turn now to the ceasefire and the latest between the U.S. and Iran on shaky ground this morning at best. President Trump says the deal is now on life support, his words, after rejecting Iran's latest proposal on Monday. The stalled diplomacy comes as tensions remain high, with recent exchanges of fire raising fears that region could slip back into a broader war at some point. Iran continues to control the Strait of Hormuz this hour, a critical route for global oil shipments around the world, while the U.S. maintains a blockade of Iranian ports. ABC News correspondent Sophie Flay.
3: Oil prices rising again after President Trump rejected Iran's response to a U.S. peace proposal. The president saying, "I have just read the response from Iran's so-called representatives. I don't like it. Totally unacceptable." The U.S. proposal called for Iran to reopen the Strait of Hormuz. In exchange, the U.S. would ease its blockade of Iranian ports for a 30-day period when both sides could negotiate a full deal.
16: When the mediators, in this case Pakistan, ask us, head of state to head of state, to give this negotiation another chance before we go back to bombing Iran, then I think that's completely an appropriate choice for President Trump to make.
3: Iran's response reportedly included a demand to end the war and lift oil sanctions. With the strait still closed, global oil prices jumped more than 3%. Gas prices are averaging $4.48 a gallon nationwide, $1.50 higher since the war began. And now, an indication the Trump administration may offer some relief to drivers. The energy secretary suggests the administration is open to suspending

0: saying, "Zero taxpayer dollars were spent on my family," and saying the goal of the show was to rediscover what makes America great.
1: ABC News correspondent Sophie Flay, 3:36 on WTOP. To the Hill, the Senate back in session as of Monday. And debate is ramping up over a Republican plan on the table to spend $1 billion for security related to President Trump's White House ballroom project. WTOP Capitol Hill correspondent Mitchell Miller, Tuesday morning, today on the Hill.
2: The Senate's top Democrat, Chuck Schumer, served notice that his party won't let up in its criticism of the ballroom. He charges that Republicans are putting the president's priorities ahead of the needs of working people trying to make ends meet. But South Carolina Republican Senator Lindsey Graham makes no apologies for supporting the ballroom.
3: The number one job of national security, I think, would be to protect the commander-in-chief and to have infrastructure under the ballroom that is very national security-centric.
2: Funding for the ballroom is just a small part of the more than $70 billion Republicans plan to spend on ICE and the Border Patrol. This week, they're kicking off work on the package through reconciliation, which could allow them to approve it without the votes of Democrats. On Capitol Hill, Mitchell Miller, WTOP News.
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5: ABC News, I'm Stephanie Officer. President Trump less than pleased with Iran's response to his proposal that could end the war there. ABC's Rachel Scott.
6: According to Iranian state media, their demands call for the U.S. to pay reparations, lift sanctions, and give them control of the Strait of Hormuz. Iran would not commit to any changes to its nuclear program until those conditions are met. Iran's top negotiator warning, our armed forces are ready to deliver a well-deserved response to any aggression.
5: To the rescue. Three girls in Florida lucky to be saved by Lee County Sheriff Sunday while they were patrolling Lovers Key State Park as the girls were struggling in a rip current and unable to reach the shore. Authorities say a deputy did not hesitate to rush into that water to save them, bringing along flotation devices with him. Deputy Teles Ferriol safely brought back all three to shore. This is ABC News.
1: 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Traffic and weather on the 8th. Good morning to Robert Workman, Tuesday at the WTOP Traffic Center.
7: Good morning, Dean. Southbound on 395. Roadwork still in the right and center lanes from Glebe Road all the way down past King Street. Just one left lane open through there. Not a great deal of volume at this hour, so it shouldn't cost you a lot of time. Same kind of configuration, but just one right lane open southbound on 95. Beginning south of Quantico, going down towards 610 Garrisonville Road. That's pretty slow with a lot of truck traffic on that stretch of 95. Northbound, your lanes are open all the way up to the Beltway and also over at the Woodrow Wilson Bridge. I'm Robert Workman. Your next traffic report in 10 minutes.
1: 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Here now, 7 News First Alert Chief Meteorologist Veronica Johnson with a cold early morning that you're starting off with.
8: Looking out over the next 10 days, this morning's temperatures are looking the chilliest. We're somewhere between 39 and 45 degrees. We'll rebound for the afternoon. We'll have a high temperature around 69 to 72 degrees with mostly sunny skies. Expect clouds for Wednesday and Thursday and rain likely for Wednesday afternoon through Wednesday evening. Could even have some strong thunderstorms. Highs will be in the mid-70s on Wednesday. I'm 7 News Chief Meteorologist Veronica Johnson in the First Alert Weather Center.
1: 51 degrees on the National Mall, 44 Fairfax, 45 College Park. We're down another degree to 48 outside the WTOP studios, where the time now is 3:40. On WTOP, we bring you money news at 10 and 40. Here's John Wardo.
9: Panera Bread is preparing to close a restaurant in Montgomery County. The store in Rockville Town Center is expected to close within the week. Meantime, Panera Bread tells me a new Panera is popping up at Ritchie Station in Capitol Heights. It is hiring, and that location hopes to open this month. The company that brought us Lunchables is now introducing Snackables. Kraft Heinz has a new line of snacks featuring cheese, crackers, and fruit bites. And the line is playing to the protein trend. Snackables will feature 5 grams of protein. The Dow Jones Industrial Average on Monday up 95 points. The S&P 500 added 13. The NASDAQ Composite gaining some 27 points, and our small

0: businesses feeling any better about the economy. We expect a report on small business optimism in the morning. John Werdock, WTOP News.
1: Overseas, Asian stocks are mixed, mainly lower this check. The Shanghai down almost 11 points this morning. The Hang Seng off by almost 40, well, now they moved. It's 45 points that they're down. The Nikkei is up this morning by 325 points. Good morning. Welcome in.
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4: Here.
1: Heard this morning that a media mogul, Byron Allen, is buying BuzzFeed in a $120 million deal that gives him a 52% controlling stake and the CEO job. According to The Hollywood Reporter this morning, founder Jonah Peretti will step aside now and lead a new BuzzFeed AI division. It comes as the company continues to struggle as a publicly traded company, reporting a nearly 20% drop in ad revenue, a $15 million quarterly loss. BuzzFeed also plans more cost cuts. We'll keep you updated. A nonprofit group already facing charges from the Justice Department now also faces this morning a state investigation.
5: The Alabama Attorney General announcing a civil investigation into the Southern Poverty Law Center's fundraising practices. This follows the recent federal indictment of the organization. The AG said he sent a subpoena seeking information about its donations and payments to informants, and that he's seeking to determine if the organization violated state laws related to charitable organizations or deceptive trade practices. President Trump's DOJ already announced a criminal indictment against the SPLC, accusing it of fraud. The center's officials have vehemently denied the accusation. I'm Julie Walker.
1: In this edition of DC Sports Filtered, our own Rob Woodfork is focused this morning on the Wizards, as Wizards fans continue to celebrate the team's NBA draft lottery win and the right to pick first overall in one of the deepest draft classes in recent memory. Rob has more this morning on what the experts say comes next for the Wiz.
6: Just being here means everything for the Wizards, considering I wasn't even born the last time they won the NBA title, and David Aldridge of The Athletic.
7: I was 14 years old the last time this team won 50 games. That tells you how long ago it was. It's a big deal for this franchise and its fan base to finally have some legitimate hope. You have a chance to draft a star. And that's something this team hasn't really had for a very long time.
6: The projected pick is BYU star A.J. DeBonta, who our resident AP Top 25 voter Dave Preston was convinced is legit based on one stretch that helped make him the nation's leading scorer.
8: He more than held his own against an Arizona Wildcats team that was a top 10 team the entire way, was even number one for stretches. An Iowa State team that at one point were one of the last unbeatens. DeBonta was able to play very well against two high-level teams in quick succession. That was the sequence, though, right there.
6: Both Aldridge and Preston downplayed the reports that the Wizards could trade the pick ahead of the June 23rd draft. Rob Woodfork, WTOP Sports.
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1: The suspect in the shooting at the White House Correspondents' Dinner recently back in April has pleaded not guilty this week to charges he tried to assassinate President Donald Trump. Cole Allen was handcuffed and shackled as he appeared for his brief court hearing on Monday in D.C. federal court. Now, the attack and the evacuation itself of the president and everyone else in the ballroom at the Washington Hilton that Saturday night got intensive live coverage. But a new poll shows a surprising number of Americans apparently believe the whole thing was staged. William Scott wrote about this survey in the Washington Post.
11: So this poll was commissioned by NewsGuard. That's a company that rates the reliability of online news outlets, and it was conducted by YouGov. And the main takeaway here, one of the most striking numbers, is that about 1 in 4 Americans think that the shooting at the White House Correspondents' Dinner was staged. So that's about 25% of respondents to this poll believe that the shooting was staged. And there's a pretty marked partisan divide here. It's about 1 in 3 Democratic respondents said they believed the shooting was staged, compared to about 1 in 8 Republican respondents. So Democrats were more likely than Republicans to believe that the event was staged.
12: Does it also break down by age group?
11: It does. So respondents between the ages of 18 and 29 were also more likely than older people to think that the incident was staged. And I interviewed one of the report's authors at NewsGuard, and her theory was that younger people were more likely to think that the shooting was staged, because younger people are just more likely to be online, to be on social media, where most of these conspiracy theories are circulating.
13: Liam, did they give any reason in the survey about why they thought this was staged? What their conclusions were, what the evidence they thought was there?
11: So the survey wasn't structured like that. It was kind of like a true-false type of, or unsure type of survey. But the editor at NewsGuard and some other experts on media manipulation and conspiracy theories, who I interviewed for my reporting on the story, said that this really underscores just broader skepticism that Americans feel toward both the government, toward the administration, and toward the press, that this really does underscore that people are just distrustful of the government and of the media.
12: Yeah, I mean, this wasn't some made-up event by a social media influencer. It was an annual dinner attended by some of the highest profile journalists in the country, along with the president. So the trust factor here is incredible.
11: Absolutely. And, you know, to be very clear, there is obviously no evidence to support the theories that either the White House Correspondents' Dinner shooting was staged or previous assassination attempts on the president in Pennsylvania and in Florida.
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15: Looks like VDOT crews are starting to pick up the construction on southbound 395. As you come down past Glebe Road, you still have to stay to the far left for a few more minutes while they get those barrels out of the way. By the time you get through Shirlington, down past King Street, all of your lanes are open down to the Beltway. Still working south on I-95, beginning south of Quantico. There, just a single right lane is open as you continue down towards 610 Garrisonville Road. East along I-66 and Route 7, coming in past 28 towards the Virginia Beltway, your lanes are open. Interloop looks good as you head across the American Legion Bridge. There is still some road work up ahead on the Beltway as you approach River Road. That crew is in the two right lanes. I'm Robert Workman, your next traffic report in 10 minutes.
1: Let's check that forecast now with Veronica this early morning, getting colder by the minute.
16: Well, we're not going to have any rain today, but with clear skies, the light winds, calm conditions out there, we are seeing some pretty low temperatures in the upper 30s to mid 40s. Later today, we'll see temperatures rise into the lower 70s with mostly sunny skies. Mid 70s on Wednesday, that's even warmer. But with clouds, rain, and thunderstorms, mainly for the afternoon and through the evening. Thursday, some lingering light showers expected with highs in the mid-60s. And back to the mid-70s on Friday with sunshine. 7 News Chief Meteorologist Veronica Johnson in the First Alert Weather Center.
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3: news happens here.
1: President Trump says he has plans to bring down prices at the gas pump, as we hear from News Nation's Libby Dean this morning.
19: While President Trump considers what comes next for U.S. operations, those military operations in Iran, gas prices continue to rise here at home, with the national average sitting around $4.50 per gallon, all in an effort to provide some relief. We're hearing President Trump say today that he wants to suspend the federal gas tax, which he would, of course, need help from Congress to do.
1: Meantime, experts say any savings from suspending the national gas tax may be limited and could come with trade-offs. CBS News business contributor Javier David.
20: You've got state and local taxes that have, state and localities have gas taxes of their own. Those rates are even higher than the national level. So it's not even clear, just because the feds declare a holiday, state and local authorities will follow suit.
1: Even though the price of gas and airline tickets is jumping, we all know that. Experts expect record-breaking travel this season during Memorial Day weekend, which is just around the corner. AAA predicting this week 45 million Americans will travel at least 50 miles from home this year, up slightly from last year at this time. And airlines will be watching the holiday weekend closely as a bellwether for the entire summer season.
21: AAA says the average Memorial Day plane ticket was $800 round trip, down a bit from last year. But many of their bookings came before jet fuel started surging in March.
22: Last-minute travelers may have a hard time finding any good deals. So people who locked in better prices over Memorial Day weekend did so months ago.
21: The nation's airlines remain bullish about the summer, even as airfare continues to climb. Round-trip domestic flights are up about $70 over last year.
1: CBS transportation correspondent Chris Van Cleve this morning. For the medical page, there's the hantavirus, there's COVID, the flu, and the everyday common cold. But in this medical minute, ABC's Melissa Ayton has something else for you to look out for.
23: Everyone seems to be coughing and sneezing these days, and allergies may not be the only reason. It could be human metapneumovirus, or HMPV, a common respiratory illness that spreads through coughs, sneezes, and close contact. This virus is most common in late winter and spring, and researchers say it sickens millions of people each year. For most people, it feels like a common cold. Unpleasant, but not life-threatening. But for babies, older adults, and those with weaker immune systems, it can sometimes lead to pneumonia. There is no vaccine and no specific treatment. If you do get sick, rest, fluids, and basic care are usually enough, but the best thing to do to try to stop the virus before it comes home, cover your coughs and sneezes, regularly clean shared surfaces like tables and doorknobs, and always wash your hands well. With this Medical Minute, I'm Melissa Adon.
1: Is baseball going to the dogs? More teams are bringing four-legged fans into the game these days. Now the Nationals are joining in, we hear this morning. This Friday, the team will debut its official dog, an 8-week-old golden and lab mix named Natty. The pup is training to become a service dog through canine companions and will spend, we understand, time socializing with the players, staff, and fans. Natty makes his first appearance at Nats Park when the Orioles come down. When the Orioles come to town, you are listening to 103.5 FM and WTOP.com. Sports on WTOP, powered by Maximus, moving people and technology forward.
6: The Wizards may have a big decision with the number one overall pick in the NBA draft next month, but it is theirs to make, whether they trade it or use it on a blue-chip prospect. And I am among the many to call for BYU star A.J. DeBonsa to be the pick. Our resident AP Top 25 voter Dave Preston agrees.
8: Against ranked opponents in conference play, he averaged 24 points, 5 rebounds, and 4 assists per game. He scored 35 points in the NCAA first-round game. I think this is a kid with a very high ceiling. I just think that this kid, with what the Wizards have as well, Alex Sarr on this roster, with Anthony Davis in theory on this roster, with Trae Young in theory, at least short term. I think this is the best fit short term and long term for the Wizards.
6: Dave also cited a specific stretch that closed the case for Devonta in his mind, and David Aldridge of The Athletic shared his insights on WTOP.com. Check the sports page. It's where you can also read Dave's Nationals notebook before Tuesday series opener in Cincinnati on the second leg of the Nats' six-game road trip. NFC East rivalries were at the center of the NFL's slow trickle of the 2026 schedule announcements. The Dallas Cowboys will host the Philadelphia Eagles Thanksgiving Day for the first time since 2014, which is a bad omen for Dallas, considering their 0-2 against the Eagles on Turkey Day by a combined score of 60-10. Those Cowboys open their season against the Giants for the eighth time since 2012, and they'll do it on Sunday Night Football in New York in the primetime debut of head coach John Harbaugh for Big Blue. Rob Woodfork, WTOP Sports.
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1: WTOP at 358. Traffic and weather on the 8th. Good morning, Tuesday, to Robert Workman in the WTOP Traffic Center.
15: Good morning, Dean. Inner loop of the Beltway. Lanes open now from the American Legion Bridge up towards River Road. There had been work along the right side. Crews are checking for maybe some debris in the roadway on the outer loop of the Beltway near Route 1 in College Park. So be alert on your way from Greenbelt towards Silver Spring. Southbound 395, that road work has been picked up near Glebe Road, so those lanes are open now on your way down towards the Beltway. The WTOP Traffic Center is presented by Window Nation. 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Visit windownation.com today. I'm Robert Workman. Your next traffic report in 10 minutes.
1: Veronica's got a check of that forecast for us this morning. Getting cold.
16: Clear. Calm and chilly this morning. Our temperature is running between 39 and 45 degrees, but rising nicely. It's going to be quite comfortable and much warmer than yesterday, somewhere between 69 and 72 degrees with mostly sunny skies. Expecting Wednesday to be around 70 to 77 degrees, but with cloudy skies and rain likely for the afternoon through the evening and early night. I'm 7 News Chief Meteorologist Veronica Johnson in the First Alert Weather Center.
1: 48 degrees in our nation's capital at 3:59.
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1: It's Tuesday morning, May 12th, 2026. I'm Dean Lane. Coming up this 4 a.m. hour on WTOP Tuesday.
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27: A lawsuit is filed over a reflecting pool makeover by the Trump administration. I'm Mike Marilla.
1: It's 4 o'clock.
7: From ABC News, I'm Stephanie Officer. 15 Americans evacuated from the MV Hondius were taken to quarantine in Omaha, Nebraska. Two were brought to Georgia's Emory Medical Center. But 9 Americans who disembarked from the ship days earlier are not at a medical facility. ABC's Victor Oquendo.
10: Dr. Ashish Jha, who coordinated the White House COVID response, is now concerned the virus may spread more easily than initially thought.
11: At least 3 of the people who got infected did not have close contact, and they may have had just casual contacts.
10: Which is why he believes everyone from the ship, including those who came home a few weeks ago, should be quarantined away from others.
11: A period of quarantining and observing everybody very closely.
10: Hantavirus can kill up to 40% of patients. At least 3 people have died among 11 cases. The latest, a French and Spanish passenger from the ship.
7: We're told the 9 former passengers are self-monitoring and updating their local health departments on their conditions. The family of one of the victims killed in last year's mass shooting at Florida State University is suing ChatGPT maker OpenAI, claiming the company's artificial intelligence was an active participant in helping the suspected killer plan the attack. ABC's Pierre Thomas.
12: The new lawsuit claims that the alleged gunman, 20-year-old student Phoenix Eichner, used ChatGPT to explain to him how to load and operate a shotgun, including how to turn the safety mechanism off. At one point, the lawsuit alleges the shooter asked how many fatalities it would take to get the most attention. According to the lawsuit, ChatGPT responded, "It was much more likely to get media coverage if children are involved. Even 2 to 3 victims can draw more attention."
13: From the outside looking in.
7: 2 South Florida police officers claim Ben Affleck and Matt Damon's film The Rip used too many real-life details, damaging their reputations. Court filings do not say how much the officers are suing for. Parts of The Rip were inspired by a real 2016 case where cops found more than $21 million linked to a suspected marijuana trafficker in a Miami Lakes home. You're listening to ABC News.
1: WTOP at 4:02. Good Tuesday morning, May 12th, 2026. Clear, cold, daybreak low, 38 to 47. We're almost there. Mostly sunny later today, better, 70 to 73, 48 in Washington right now. Good morning to you. I'm Dean Lane. Welcome in for the ride. Topping the stories, we're following this 4 a.m. hour for you Tuesday on WTOP. Again, with politics, Virginia Democrats taking their redistricting battle now to the next step, to the U.S. Supreme Court, the nation's high court, in an emergency filing. State leaders are asking the justices now to allow a new congressional map approved by voters to, in fact, take effect. That move comes after, you may remember, Virginia's Supreme Court recently struck down the plan, ruling the process violated the state constitution. But the appeal faces long odds, we understand this morning, since the U.S. Supreme Court rarely overturned state court rulings on their own constitutions. WTOP Scott Gelman with more.
14: Filing with the U.S. Supreme Court, that has happened since we heard from Senate Majority Leader Scott Surville, a Democrat in Virginia's legislature, that this is something that they had been planning on, though he told us earlier he didn't know the time frame. This is a 230-plus page filing with the U.S. Supreme Court, and the basis of this is what we've been talking about as it relates to redistricting for really months now. The Democrats say that the Virginia Supreme Court's ruling has a mistaken understanding of the meaning of the term election. You might recall that this is the question at the core of this. What is an election? Is it early voting and election day, or is it just election day? Republicans contend that early voting counts, and that's what Virginia's Supreme Court ruled, but now the Democrats taking this to the U.S. Supreme Court. Still unclear what this is going to mean as it relates to the midterm elections, more likely looking at implications for 2028, but clearly Democrats in Virginia moving with a sense of urgency. Virginia Democrats escalating this state Supreme Court ruling up to the U.S. Supreme Court. Scott Gelman, WTOP News.
1: In other news, a man accused of trying to assassinate President Donald Trump at the White House Correspondents' Dinner recently on Monday pleaded not guilty in the case. Cole Allen appeared in a federal court Monday facing 4 different counts in the situation tied to the shooting at the Washington Hilton. Prosecutors say Allen was armed with guns that night as well as knives when he rushed a security checkpoint, leading to an exchange of gunfire with a Secret Service agent who was injured. Allen's attorneys say they plan to seek the removal of federal prosecutors from the case. CBS News legal reporter Katrina Kaufman.
18: He has pled not guilty to these 4 federal charges against him. That includes allegedly attempting to assassinate the president. And they're also claiming an attempted assault on a federal officer. So we now have his not guilty plea. We've also learned that discovery will be beginning soon. Mm-hmm. And the real big thing that's happening here, though, is that his lawyers are trying to argue that Acting Attorney General Todd Blanche, U.S. Attorney for D.C. Jeanine Pirro, and potentially the entire D.C. office should be disqualified from this case. Because of the way they've been presenting in the media, they have said that they are potentially alleged targets of this attack. So this is an important argument that they're making here. They say that they want to get a bit more information, but that will be the big issue. Can this case even move forward in D.C. with these same prosecutors? Everyone has the right to the presumption of innocence, and they are claiming that he is not guilty to these particular charges. You know, I don't think they can deny that he was at the hotel, that he ran towards that magnetometer, that he was holding the gun, anything we see on video. But they are going to say, no, he was not attempting to assassinate the president. No, he was not doing these charges that you are claiming that he did.
1: CBS News legal reporter Katrina Kaufman on WTOP, where the time now is 4:06. Now, even though the alleged assassination attempt unfolded during an obvious large live broadcast event, a new survey commissioned by media watchdog NewsGuard finds this morning one in four Americans believe it was a staged event. Washington Post reporter Liam Scott telling WTOP this morning one group is far more likely apparently to buy into that theory. Adults under 30 are about twice as likely to believe the whole thing was fake.
4: I interviewed one of the report's authors at NewsGuard, and her theory was that younger people were more likely to think that the shooting was staged because younger people are just more likely to be online, to be on social media, where most of these conspiracy theories are circulating.
1: Scott says this morning it reflects widespread mistrust in the institutions of civic life, including government and the news media. WTOP News Time, now 4:06. Virginia, now this morning, has its first paid leave, family leave, and medical leave. It's a law on the books now. Governor Abigail Spanberger in Virginia signing the measure this week into law on Monday doing so. The new policy allows eligible workers to take up to 12 weeks of paid leave, we understand, for certain family and medical needs.
13: Whether you punch a time card, swipe a badge, or work primarily for tips, you will be able to take up to 12 weeks of paid leave to address serious health needs for you and your family. 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
1: Traffic and weather on the 8th. Good morning, Tuesday, to Robert Workman in the WTOP Traffic Center with us.
15: Good morning, Dean. Southbound I-95. Roadwork continues south of Quantico down towards 610 Garrisonville Road. Only a single right lane is open through that pretty long stretch. Northbound, your lanes are open as you head for Dale City over the Occoquan and up into Springfield. They've wrapped up the Virginia roadwork southbound on 395 near Glebe Road, so no worries there. Downtown Anacostia and Potomac River bridges look to be in good shape. 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I'm Robert Workman, your next traffic report in 10 minutes.
16: Temperatures this morning, the lowest that I'm seeing on our 10-day forecast. We're looking at about 39 to 45 degrees at daybreak with mainly clear skies and sunshine on tap for your Tuesday. around 70 for a high temperature. It's going to be much warmer today. Mid-70s expected on Wednesday, but with clouds and rain likely for the afternoon, evening, and early night. In fact, could also have some thunderstorms and stray showers expected on Thursday, mainly overcast with highs in the low to mid-60s. I'm 7 News Chief Meteorologist Veronica Johnson in the First Alert Weather Center.
1: Right now, we're at 44 degrees Manassas, 50 Metro Center, 45 Frederick, down a degree to 48 outside the WTOP studios. Traffic and weather in the 4 a.m. hour Tuesday brought to you on WTOP this morning by Long Fence. 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
5: The real estate market around Greater Washington saw a nice surge in activity last month. Bright MLS says the number of new listings grew more than 7%, and buyers were active. In the D.C. Metro, pending home sales grew more than 9% last month. Meanwhile, the national picture is not as robust. The National Association of Realtors said Monday that existing home sales grew only 0.2% last month. Corey Burr is keeping tabs on all this at TTR Sotheby's.
6: The DMV is looking pretty strong relative to the rest of the country. We're well diversified. We have excellent income for our employees. People are sitting on a lot of equity in their houses. It's weathering very well this high interest rate environment.
5: On Wall Street Monday, the Dow Jones Industrial Average rose 95 points. The S&P 500 added 13 and the NASDAQ tacked on 27. John Werdock, WTOP News.
1: Overseas this 4 a.m. hour, Asian stocks mixed, mainly lower. The Shanghai down by 11 points. The Hang Seng off by 44 points. The Nikkei is up by 325 points. Good morning. Welcome in. Glad you're with us. 412 on WTOP.
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3: 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WTOP News happens here.
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3: News happens here.
1: AI in the sky is where we turn next. The FAA, Federal Aviation Administration, is now testing a new artificial intelligence program aimed at easing the workload for air traffic controllers. The project is designed to better manage air traffic before congestion builds in the skies. Instead of replacing controllers, the system would use information like flight schedules and weather to adjust routes and timing in advance. The effort comes as the agency, of course, is working to modernize aging systems and address growing strain seen in the nation's airspace. Politico's aviation reporter Ariana Pollack is following this story closely.
7: The FAA is just exploring how to use AI in some of its technologies and intersecting it with how congestion is dealt with at airports and how air traffic controllers can be notified well in advance of how they're going to mitigate traffic. We're talking weeks in advance, months in advance. So it's not necessarily two planes in the sky at the same time and all of a sudden an alert goes off from some sort of AI machine out there that alerts the air traffic controller. This is more so AI is combing through, looking at schedules, looking at congestion times at airports, when it can really resolve some of those times for air traffic controllers not to be so inundated. And that's what the FAA is exploring right now with some of these technologies.
10: When you hear from aviation experts about whether or not this would be a safer way to go about air traffic control, what are you hearing from the people who would actually be controlling the planes and controlling the air traffic?
7: Congestion has been an issue for multiple airports, DCA being one of them, of course. We see controllers having to deal with the aftermath of planes bumping into each other, whether it's a wing clip or something like that, where they have to go back to the gate and then they have to send an emergency crew. Those types of things happen, and it's sometimes because there's too much happening on the tarmacs, too much happening when they're going out to the runways themselves. And it's one of those things that they can mitigate and make easier for themselves. So if AI has a role to play there, I think that the FAA would be welcome to having those discussions with the groups that are able to give them that technology. It's just something to deal with. How many flights do we deal with on a daily basis? 40,000 some, and during the holidays, 50,000 some. That's a lot of planes in the sky and a lot of planes going out for takeoff and a lot coming in for landing. It's really just sifting through some of that congestion and helping down the line make it a little bit safer.
10: We've heard about AI being used at the Defense Department. There was that conflict within the Defense Department about which AI to use, how to use it. Is there a similar conversation going on, like which company to use or how it would be used in aviation, similar to what we saw with the Defense Department?
7: I think that those are divergent conversations at this time because the FAA is just in the exploratory phase. And what the AI is doing is it's going to be predictive, but it's not necessarily taking over something. They're not having it control an entire system. It's really more so going through a lot of data that could help those controllers down the line. It's not necessarily having this mind of its own just at this stage. And I think they're looking at what company can do that the best for them before they actually make a selection point, which should be in the next few weeks, if not next few months. There might be other roles for AI in the future. We heard the previous administration under Biden, Secretary Buttigieg, also talked about there is going to be maybe a role for AI when we have other things in the airspace, drones, some of these air taxis. I think that they might look at systems that say, let's make a roadmap that is able to look at things in real time, much like how we track airplanes now with satellite-based technologies. Maybe AI can move down the line and see some of these in real time as well, so that way drones don't hit a plane or drones don't hit one of these air taxis or vice versa, anywhere where there's an abundance of commercial traffic. That's not even a conversation right now, but it doesn't mean the idea hasn't percolated. It could be in the next few years that that is even discussed, and maybe in the next decade or so we see that even live.
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15: Lanes open on the outer loop of the Beltway as you head through Greenbelt and College Park, as well as Silver Spring and Bethesda. Had some overnight work on the inner loop of the Beltway between the American Legion Bridge and River Road, but it looks like that crew has finished up. Likewise, we're in good shape south on 270 from Gaithersburg down through Rockville and the Lane Divide, and coming down from Laurel along I-95, Route 1, and the Baltimore-Washington Parkway south of 198. Looks like we still have the road work on Route 29 in White Oak. Traffic has been getting by to the far right on the north and southbound lanes of 29 between New Hampshire Avenue and Randolph Road. 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I'm Robert Workman. Your next traffic report in 10 minutes.
16: Well, we're not going to have any rain today, but with clear skies, the light winds, calm conditions out there, we are seeing some pretty low temperatures in the upper 30s to mid 40s. Later today, we'll see temperatures rise into the lower 70s with mostly sunny skies. Mid 70s on Wednesday, that's even warmer, but with clouds, rain, and thunderstorms, mainly for the afternoon and through the evening. Thursday, some lingering light showers expected with highs in the mid 60s. And back to the mid 70s on Friday. Friday with sunshine. 7 News Chief Meteorologist Veronica Johnson in the First Alert Weather Center.
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1: On the medical page, Maryland health leaders are monitoring two residents who may have been exposed to the hantavirus during international travel. The possible exposure here is tied to a flight, we're told, that briefly included a passenger from the cruise ship where the hantavirus outbreak actually started. The two Marylanders were not on the ship and are being monitored, we understand, out of an abundance of caution this morning. Health experts stress the risk to public remains very low at this time. No cases have been reported in Maryland since 2019, and none involving this particular strain. One Virginian is among the 17 Americans, we understand, this morning who were aboard the cruise ship. That person is said to be at home being monitored for symptoms. D.C. has been buzzing since work began last week to paint the reflecting pool American flag blue, the order coming from President Donald Trump. He even took a private drive, actually, onto the empty pool to see the projects up close and personal. The president has complained the pool is dirty and says crews have already removed a significant amount of trash. Now there's legal action aimed at stopping the project, as we hear from WTOP's Mike Murillo.
11: Work is underway to resurface and paint the reflecting pool blue, but a nonprofit preservation group is trying to stop that work. The Cultural Landscape Foundation is suing the Department of the Interior and the National Park Service, claiming the project violates federal law by moving forward without required historic preservation and environmental reviews and without public input. The lawsuit argues a project which includes coating the pool in the shade the Trump administration calls American flag blue alters a key historic feature of the National Mall. In a statement, the Department of the Interior says President Trump, in its words, has done more to make the nation's capital a shining beacon than any other president. Interior Department officials telling WTOP the darker color is meant to improve reflections and address longstanding maintenance problems, including leaks and algae, while speeding up repairs ahead of the nation's 250th anniversary. The lawsuit is asking a federal court to halt the project until proper reviews are done and could require restoring the pool to its original design. Mike Murillo, WTOP News.
1: Here at WTOP, we turn this morning Tuesday to an update to a deadly crash involving a school bus in Accokeek that happened last week. Prince George's County Police have now identified this week the driver who died as 23-year-old Daquan Gravely. Investigators in the case say Gravely and a county school bus collided at Indian Head Highway and Pine Drive just after 7 a.m. Police say there were no students on the bus at the time. Gravely died at the scene. The driver of the school bus had minor injuries. Debris from the crash also damaged a third vehicle, we're told. The crash is still under investigation this morning. A big company is thinking small to tackle a problem on our city streets. DC and Amazon are testing a new delivery system called MicroFreight. It's designed to cut congestion and speed up drop-offs. WTOP's Kate Ryan explains for us this morning how it works.
12: DC's director of the Department of Transportation, Sharon Kirschbaum, explains DC and Amazon are testing the use of quad cycles. Think e-bikes, but with four wheels and what looks like a mini truck cab to provide package delivery.
14: The pilot is going to include up to 15 of these e-quads. All of the start and then deliveries will be within the Navy Yard and Capitol Hill area.
12: Now, will delivery drivers want to switch to the quad cycles?
14: It's going to be win-win. I'm sure there's plenty of drivers that are really excited to be able to have the open air and are enthusiastic about trying this new type of delivery vehicle.
12: Those vehicles will max out at 18 miles an hour. They'll be able to use bike and bus lanes, but they will not be allowed on sidewalks. Kate Ryan, WTOP News.
1: It's been nearly a week since a stabbing and shooting locally in the same parking lot, actually in Laurel. The violence happened outside a restaurant, we understand, leaving neighbors on edge, as you might imagine. Now, there are new developments this week in the case as investigators continue to piece together exactly what happened here.
13: Following the violence on Cinco de Mayo, the city of Laurel has suspended the use and occupancy permit for the Amigos Mexican Grill for 30 days, effectively shutting them down. The Amigos Grill was the restaurant hosting the celebration before violence erupted in the parking lot. In a statement, the city said the business is being shuttered due to misrepresentation of the security plan, misrepresentation involving the Prince George's County Board of License Commissioners, and misrepresentation of the intended use of space. The suspension is in place for 30 days or until the city believes the violations have been rectified. Steve Karish, WTOP News.
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17: Even as Washington celebrates the Wizards' extraordinary good fortune in winning the NBA draft lottery ahead of a highly coveted 2026 draft next month, there's been reports they may trade the number one overall pick. Longtime NBA reporter David Aldridge of The Athletic said of that possibility.
18: There is a not zero chance that they could potentially trade the pick. I just think it's a very, very low chance. I just believe that this front office, they've been very intentional about the types of players they want. And they've been very intentional about really creating a 360-degree franchise, right? Infrastructure, you know, rebuilding the arena to have a star around them, a real star that will be the centerpiece of all of that. And I think they want to take their guy, whoever their guy turns out to be, at number one, based on what they think is right, as opposed to waiting and reacting.
17: More from Aldridge and our own Dave Preston on which college prospects translate best to the NBA on WTOP.com. Check the sports page. Days before the full NFL schedule release on Thursday came the announcement of two games involving the Dallas Cowboys. They will open the season September 13th in New York against John Harbaugh's Giants on Sunday Night Football, and the traditional Thanksgiving Day game in Dallas will be between the Cowboys and the Eagles in the 4:30 kickoff. Just the third time the two rivals will meet on Turkey Day and the first time in 12 years. Rob Woodfork, WTOP Sports.
1: All righty, thanks, Rob. As always, coming up next half hour, this 4 a.m. hour Tuesday for you here on WTOP this morning.
19: Congress comes back to intensifying debate over funding for the president's White House ballroom. I'm Mitchell Miller, today on The Hill.
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1: Traffic and weather on WTOP.
15: Still have road work southbound on I-95, beginning a little south of Quantico, taking away your left and center lanes on the way down to 610 Garrisonville Road. Just a single right lane still open through there. Northbound, your lanes are open all the way up from Fredericksburg towards Springfield. No issues reported northbound on 395 up past the Pentagon to the 14th Street Bridge. The other Potomac and Anacostia River crossings look good. We're doing well out of Montgomery County into Northwest along Wisconsin Avenue, Connecticut Avenue, or Georgia Avenue coming across the district line, and into Northeast on the BW Parkway and Route 50 onto New York Avenue and Kenilworth Avenue. We're brought to you by the Virginia Department of Rail and Transport. May is Bike Month, but it's also Bike to Bus to Bike Month, because all the public buses in Virginia have bike racks. Learn more at connectingva.org or check your local transit company. I'm Robert Workman, your next traffic report in 10 minutes.
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16: Looking out over the next 10 days, this morning's temperatures are looking the chilliest. We're somewhere between 39 and 45 degrees. We'll rebound for the afternoon. We'll have a high temperature around 69 to 72 degrees with mostly sunny skies. Expect clouds for Wednesday and Thursday and rain likely for Wednesday afternoon through Wednesday evening. Could even have some strong thunderstorms. Highs will be in the mid-70s on Wednesday. I'm 7 News Chief Meteorologist Veronica Johnson in the First Alert Weather Center.
1: Right now, it's chilly. 43 degrees Hyattsville, 42 this morning Herndon, 50 Foggy Bottom, 48 outside the WTOP studios. Also coming up this half hour for you Tuesday on WTOP this morning.
6: A new exhibit opens highlighting the American bison. 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
1: And a good Tuesday morning, May 12th, 2026. We do indeed thank you for taking us along for the 4 a.m. hour ride. Welcome in. Welcome. I'm Dean Lane. Denny Gelman is our producer. Among the top stories we're following this morning on WCLP, we begin updating you now on the war and where we stand this hour. Ceasefire between the U.S. and Iran on shaky ground at best this morning. President Donald Trump says the deal is now on life support, his words, after rejecting Iran's latest proposal on Monday. The stalled diplomacy comes as tensions remain high, with recent exchanges of fire raising fears this morning that the region could slip back into a broader war again. Iran continues to control the Strait of Hormuz this hour, a critical route we've reported on for global oil shipments here at WTOP, while the U.S. maintains a blockade of Iranian ports. ABC News correspondent Tom Sophie Burridge this morning.
23: With the Strait of Hormuz still blocked amid a fragile ceasefire, President Trump rejecting Iran's response to a U.S. interim proposal to end the war. The president saying in a post on social media, "I have just read the response from Iran's so-called representatives. I don't like it. Totally unacceptable." The one-page U.S. proposal would see Iran relinquish its stranglehold over the Strait of Hormuz, allowing free passage for the 1,500 cargo vessels trapped in the Persian Gulf, and providing some relief for the world's economy and gas prices in the U.S. In return, the U.S. would gradually ease its military blockade on Iranian ports, with a further 30-day period then beginning to negotiate a full deal. Those short-term compromises seemingly in jeopardy more than a month after the ceasefire took hold. According to a source speaking with an Iranian state-linked news agency, Iran's response included demands like an end to the war and the lifting of oil sanctions within 30 days. In a new interview, the president telling Sinclair's Full Measure, the U.S. could still bomb Iran again.
24: I said they are defeated, but that doesn't mean they're done. We could go in for 2 more weeks and do every single target.
23: Americans feeling the cost of the war with rising prices at the gas pump. The energy secretary saying the administration is open to suspending the federal gas tax.
28: The main sticking point in the negotiations with Iran, the future of its nuclear program. And with still no breakthrough in ending the war, it's just days before President Trump is expected to travel to Iran's key ally, China, for a crucial summit with Chinese President Xi.
1: ABC News correspondent Tom Sophie Burridge, where the time now on WTOP is 4:34. Let's talk politics on WTOP. Local politics. Virginia Democrats taking their redistricting battle, we understand now, to the U.S. Supreme Court, the nation's highest court. This In an emergency filing, state leaders are asking the justices to allow a new congressional map approved by voters to take effect officially. Now, the move comes after Virginia's Supreme Court struck down that plan, as you remember recently, ruling the process violated the state constitution.
0: Virginia voters had approved a ballot measure that would have given Democrats four more winnable House seats, a big deal with congressional control on the line in November. It was intended as a response to President Trump urging GOP-led states to redraw their maps to help Republicans.
3: We will not let Donald Trump rig the midterm elections.
0: But the Virginia Supreme Court sent House Minority Leader Hakeem Jeffries and other Democrats reeling by invalidating the measure. Democrats are now taking a legal long shot. The Supreme Court generally tries to avoid second-guessing state court interpretations of their own constitutions. Sagar Meghani, Washington.
1: As Democrats take their case to the nation's highest court, Washington Post reporter Greg Schneider tells WTOP the appeal faces long odds.
4: It's a pretty ambitious Hail Mary from everything I've heard. Privately, a lot of Democrats admit that, you know, the chances that this conservative majority on the U.S. Supreme Court would grant a hearing and much less a decision in favor of Democrats in Virginia seems like pretty long odds. And the other problem is timing. There's a very choreographed sequence of events that has to happen for Virginia if Virginia were to adopt new maps, and then they'd have to program the state election system to have the new maps, and then you've got to hold primaries and you've got to, you know, hold elections, and the window on that is closing very

0: taxpayers coming up with funds for the ballroom security measures. But others, like Missouri Senator Eric Schmidt, say the money is needed.
1: This has to be addressed. At a minimum, we have to have a safe place to protect the President of the United States and the cabinet officials if they want to gather, or there's a state dinner.
0: The much larger funding Republicans are working on is the more than $70 billion for ICE and border protection. They plan to pass the funding on their own through budget reconciliation without support from Democrats. On Capitol Hill, Mitchell Miller, WTOP News.
2: Good Tuesday morning, May 12th. Thanks for taking the ride with us this 4 a.m. hour. Welcome in. Clear and cold, low 38 to 47, mostly sunny later today, high 70 to 73. The complete forecast coming up in 1 minute. Meantime, if you're just joining us, welcome in for the ride. A recap of some of the top stories we're following for you Tuesday morning on WTOP.
3: ABC News, I'm Stephanie Officer. The 17 American passengers and one British national residing in the U.S. on board that hantavirus-stricken cruise ship are now stateside, but not back at home yet. At least one American passenger tested positive for hantavirus, another showing mild symptoms. ABC's Victor Oquendo.
4: Health Secretary Robert F. Kennedy Jr. said the U.S. government has been on top of the outbreak since day one.
5: We have this under control and we're not worried about it.
4: The president, hopeful too.
6: It seems like it is not easy to spread.
4: At least three people have died among 11 cases. The latest, a French and Spanish passenger from the ship.
3: Miners in Myanmar have uncovered a massive 11,000-carat ruby considered to be the second largest by weight ever found in the country. Myanmar produces about 90% of the world's rubies. Human rights groups urge jewelers to stop buying gems from the country since they say the industry has fueled internal conflict. This is ABC News.
2: 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Traffic and weather on the 8th, and good morning Tuesday to Robert Workman in the WTOP Traffic Center.
7: Good morning, Dean. A-OK headed south on 270 first thing through Germantown, Gaithersburg, and Rockville down to the lane divide. Beltway, as you head through College Park and Silver Spring, looks good. No issues on I-95 or the Baltimore-Washington Parkway down from Laurel. Downtown, we're in good shape across the Anacostia and Potomac River bridges. Still have some road work southbound on I-95 south of Quantico. On the way down towards 610, only a single right lane is open through there. I'm Robert Workman, your next traffic report in 10 minutes.
2: 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Grab that coat.
8: Well, we're not going to have any rain today, but with clear skies, the light winds, calm conditions out there, we are seeing some pretty low temperatures in the upper 30s to mid 40s. Later today, we'll see temperatures rise into the lower 70s with mostly sunny skies. Mid 70s on Wednesday, that's even warmer, but with clouds, rain, and thunderstorms, mainly for the afternoon and through the evening. Thursday, some lingering light showers expected with highs in the mid 60s. And back to the mid 70s on Friday. Friday with sunshine. 7 News Chief Meteorologist Veronica Johnson in the First Alert Weather Center.
2: 48 degrees in our nation's capital, where the time now is 4:40. 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
9: 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Starbucks has started rolling out a new ordering feature on its app. You can schedule your order up to an hour in advance now. Starbucks is going to introduce its new summer menu on Tuesday. The Dow Jones Industrial Average on Monday rose 95 points. The S&P 500 advanced 13. The NASDAQ was up 27. And a key report on inflation is due out Tuesday. We get the Consumer Price Index. A MarketWatch survey says that report could show consumer prices in April were up almost 4% compared to this time last year. John Wardock, WTOP News.
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2: Let's talk election stuff. Mail-in.

0: Ballots for D.C.'s June primary are now going out, and voters will notice a big change. For the first time, the district is using ranked choice voting. Now, it was approved by voters back in 2024 to be able to take place. Under the system, voters can rank up to five candidates in each race. If no candidate gets a majority, the last place finisher is eliminated, and those votes are redistributed based on the next choice, continuing until someone tops 50%. Early in-person voting begins June 8th. Primary day is June 16th. Fairfax County Police are launching a new program this week to equip patrol cars with critical emergency tools that officers can use in the field to help save lives.
1: Automated external defibrillators have been used for years to shock someone out of cardiac arrest. Now, Fairfax County Police are putting 40 of these life-saving devices into their patrol cars.
2: Each of the eight stations is getting five AEDs. Those will be shared between the daywork and midnight shifts.
1: Officer Eric Acevedo has long advocated for this.
2: Your survivability rate post 10 minutes going to sudden cardiac arrest without the arrival of CPR and AED is less than 10% for the most part. With an AED of an officer arriving within 3 minutes of someone in sudden cardiac arrest, we're talking about survivability potential within 70 or 80%.
1: Acevedo says they've had success in supplying patrol cars with other medical gear and is hopeful about this program. Alan Etter, WTOP News.
0: Hey, move over, Bald Eagle. Another American icon is getting its due at D.C.'s Museum of Natural History. WTOP's Luke Luker tells us Tuesday morning the new exhibit explores the origins of the bison, its near extinction, and it's remarkable for a comeback right now.
3: Here at the Museum of Natural History, visitors see a large buffalo as they enter the new Bison Standing Strong exhibit.
4: He stands about 6 feet tall.
3: While he technically doesn't live here, many that look just like him roamed around this very spot hundreds of years ago. Siobhan Starr is with the museum.
4: There were bison all the way to the Potomac.
3: The exhibit covers everything from bison's ancient ancestors to their near extinction in the late 1800s from overhunting to make way for railroads.
4: Where they went from populations in the many millions, by some accounts 35 or 45 even million bison once roamed North America, all the way down to less than 1,000.
3: Museum director Kirk Johnson.
5: And then this amazing moment when between 1885 and 1905, people realized, wait a minute, we got to do something here. We can't let the bison go extinct.
3: Now there are about 500,000 buffalo across all 50 states. At the Museum of Natural History, Luke Luker, WTOP News.
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0: Graduation season is upon us, and that means a flood of recent grads seeking employment. The most recent jobs report shows job creation performing better than last year at this time, actually, but that may not be telling the whole story. We turn now this morning Tuesday to CBS business analyst Jill Schlesinger to break down what the numbers mean for your grad.
10: You know, I don't want to overstate this. I'm going to give you some numbers to put it into context, but it's not a great market. It's also not terrible. However, we just got a new poll out from Gallup. I found really illuminating. It's really telling us that these grads are very pessimistic about the job market. And I think that it's sort of multifaceted. One is that we are seeing a decline, and we have seen over the last couple of years, of job openings for junior level positions. The second thing is we've seen an increase in the unemployment rate among recent college grads, meaning 22 to 27 year olds. So you have that group of people vying for the entry level jobs because they're out of work. And so it's become a tight job market. Layer on top of that, the idea that many of these young grads are really freaked out that AI is going to essentially eat up the job that they thought they were going to get coming out of college. And so you see how it can feel a little overwhelming if you're 21, 22 years old and out there looking for your first job.
11: Now, does it appear that recent grads are finding work in their chosen field, or are they accepting the best job they can find to pay their bills?
10: You know, we got a really interesting bit of research from Monster, the big job site. And I think that essentially, if you have a loan that is outstanding and you're about to see repayments start 6 months, you know, you have a 6 month grace period, you're going to take any job you can. And what we are also seeing is almost like a reordering of priorities. It used to be when you looked at an economy that's growing, we have a growing economy. I know there's a lot of bad stuff happening and gas prices are high, all of that, but up 30,000 feet, the economy is growing and we have positive job creation overall. When you look at that kind of market, usually you would say that young graduates would be really gung-ho, looking to get ahead, looking for growth in their career. But interestingly, in this monster survey, this group of young adults are saying that they would trade higher pay for long-term stability. Now, stability is not something you necessarily associate with a young 20-something, right? But I think this is really interesting that job security has now edged out career growth as more important to these degree holders. And again, there is no sign of a recession, but this is so strange to see people feel this way coming into a job market where there is still growth.
8: When traffic takes a turn for the worse, you'll hear about it first.
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0: Traffic and weather on WTOP.
15: Virginia northbound I-95, A-OK from Dale City up towards Springfield. Southbound still have construction going on south of Quantico on 95. Only a single right lane open all the way down towards 610 Garrisonville Road. Coming in towards the Beltway, eastbound on I-66 or Route 7 out of Manassas and Leesburg. You should find all of your lanes open, no issues on the Beltway. Going up past 66 through McLean and across the American Legion Bridge. No Beltway trouble spots reported through Silver Spring and College Park. Looks like there's still some work going on 29 north of New Hampshire Avenue, working both ways in White Oak, with traffic getting by to the right. I'm Robert Workman, your next traffic report in 10 minutes.
16: After a cold start, we'll have a much warmer afternoon compared to Monday. Temperatures this morning running between 39 and 45 degrees. We'll have a high temperature between 69 and 72 degrees. Mainly clear skies this morning and mostly sunny for your Tuesday afternoon. I'm 7 News Chief Meteorologist Veronica Johnson in the First Alert Weather Center.
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0: President Trump has this week nominated Cameron Hamilton to lead FEMA, marking a surprising return for the former Navy SEAL. Hamilton was fired last year after publicly defending the agency despite criticism from the president. That move signals a possible shift in the administration's approach to FEMA. If confirmed, Hamilton would serve as a top advisor or disaster response to both the president and Homeland Security Secretary Mark Wayne Mullen. Now, the agency has faced ongoing leadership turnover and operational challenges in recent years. Transportation Secretary Sean Duffy is drawing criticism recently for taking part in a new reality-style online series, the show called The Great American Road Trip. Follows Duffy and his wife and their 9 children traveling across the country to highlight America ahead of the 250th anniversary. Critics say this morning the series is tone-deaf, coming as many Americans face rising gas prices. ABC News correspondent Jay O'Brien.
9: Transportation Secretary Sean Duffy defending his 7-month side project.
20: Put your seatbelts on.
9: The one time the real world star is returning to reality TV in a 5-part series called The Great American Road Trip, following Duffy, his wife, Fox News anchor Rachel Campos Duffy, and their children traveling to iconic American places. President Trump featured in the first moments of the newly released trailer.
21: So the motto is to love America is to see America.
9: At a time when gas prices are skyrocketing, the average cost of a gallon of gas exceeding $4 amid the war in Iran, Duffy's critics calling the series tone deaf. Former Transportation Secretary Pete Buttigieg slamming his successor, saying, "I love a good road trip, but this is brutally out of touch." A Trump cabinet member making a documentary about himself while regular families can't afford road trips anymore because Trump and his war put gas prices through the roof. Duffy, who shot the series over 7 months with his family in tow, responding to critics, claiming zero taxpayer dollars were spent on his family to participate, adding the series was filmed in short 1 to 2 day production windows, such as weekends and the kids' spring break. In the works since last year, Duffy says ethics and budget officials from DOT reviewed and approved his participation in accordance with federal rules. On its website, the Great American Road Trip, Inc. lists sponsors, including Boeing and United Airlines, companies Duffy is in charge of regulating.
0: ABC News correspondent Jay O'Brien this morning.
22: From ABC News Tech Trends. Nintendo says it's raising the price of its popular Switch 2. It'll now cost $500, up $50 from when it launched last year. It comes as gaming companies, which predominantly import their devices to the U.S., contend with tariffs from the Trump administration and the increased cost of RAM. General Motors has agreed to pay $12.75 million in civil penalties to settle a case brought by the California Attorney General and a group of law enforcement agencies. The automaker was accused of using its OnStar program to collect names, contact information, even location data and driving behavior on drivers, and then selling it to data brokers.
8: When traffic takes a turn for the worse, you'll hear about it first.
12: I heard it on WTOP. WTOP. News happens here.
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25: The Wizards may have a big decision with the number one overall pick in the NBA draft next month, but it is theirs to make, whether they trade it or use it on a blue chip prospect. And I am among the many to call for BYU star AJ DeBonsa to be the pick. Our resident AP Top 25 voter Dave Preston agrees.
26: Against ranked opponents in conference play, he averaged 24 points, 5 rebounds, and 4 assists per game. He scored 35 points in the NCAA first round game. I think this is a kid with a very high ceiling. I just think that this kid, with what the Wizards have as well, Alex Saar on this roster, with Anthony Davis in theory on this roster, with Trae Young in theory, at least short term, I think this is the best fit short term and long term for the Wizards.
25: Dave also cited a specific stretch that closed the case for DeBonsa in his mind, and David Aldridge of The Athletic shared his insights on WTOP.com. Check the sports page. It's where you can also read Dave's Nationals notebook before Tuesday series opener in Cincinnati on the second leg of the Nats' 6-game road trip. NFC East rivalries. We're at the center of the NFL slow trickle of the 2026 schedule announcements. The Dallas Cowboys will host the Philadelphia Eagles Thanksgiving Day for the first time since 2014, which is a bad omen for Dallas, considering they're 0-2 against the Eagles on Turkey Day by a combined score of 60-10. Those Cowboys open their season against the Giants for the eighth time since 2012, and they'll do it on Sunday Night Football in New York in the primetime debut of head coach John Harbaugh for Big Blue. Rob Woodfork, WTOP Sports.
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2: 4:58, over to Robert Workman in the WTOP Traffic Center.
3: Still a slow go as they pick up the construction southbound on I-95. South of Quantico, stay to the far right, but it's still going to cost you a few minutes on the way down towards Garrisonville Road. Also looks like the work continues on 29 in both directions north of New Hampshire Avenue and White Oak. Stay to the right in each direction there. 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I'm Robert Workman, your next traffic report in 10 minutes.
2: Let's check that forecast with Veronica this morning here on WTOP.
4: Clear, calm and chilly this morning. Our temperature is running between 39 and 45 degrees, but rising nicely. It's going to be quite comfortable and much warmer than yesterday, somewhere between 69 and 72 degrees with mostly sunny skies. Expecting Wednesday to be around 70 to 77 degrees, but with cloudy skies and rain likely for the afternoon through the evening and early night. I'm 7 News Chief Meteorologist Veronica Johnson in the First Alert Weather Center.
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9: I'm Deborah Rodriguez. 18 Americans who are on board the hantavirus-infected cruise ship are waking up in quarantine at medical facilities in the U.S., two in Atlanta. Dr. Anish Mehta is an infectious disease specialist with Emory Healthcare.
10: One is undergoing treatment, and the other one is undergoing further evaluation and monitoring.
9: Correspondent Bradley Blackburn.
11: The other 16 Americans are being monitored at the University of Nebraska Medical Center, including one passenger in a biocontainment unit after testing positive for the Andes strain, which can be passed from person to person. With an incubation period of more than 40 days, it's unclear when the passengers will return to their homes.
9: Gas prices will set you back an average $4.50 a gallon this morning. In California, it's a lot higher than that.
12: I know it was like $6.50 last time I was here. Now it's almost $7.
13: Weekly, probably $400, $500.
9: President Trump's push to suspend the federal gas tax is getting mixed reviews. Senate Minority Leader Chuck Schumer.
14: Let's not pretend 18 cents of gas tax relief per gallon makes up for the damage Trump created with this war.
9: Republican Josh Hawley has introduced a bill backing the president's plan. Proceeds from the gas tax fund highway construction and repairs. The mayor of Arcadia, California, has agreed to plead guilty and resign after she was accused of acting as a foreign agent for Beijing to push pro-Chinese propaganda. Earlier this year, Eileen Wang's former fiancé was sentenced to 4 years in prison for a similar charge. City Councilwoman Sharon Kwan.
15: You know, unfortunately, I think this has damaged public confidence, but I also believe Arcadia is resilient. We can move forward being honest, transparent, and, committed to accountability.
9: The president leaves for Beijing today for a high-stakes summit with President Xi. CBS's Stacey Lin from the White House.
16: It's the first visit by a U.S. president to China in nearly a decade. The meeting comes amid strained relations following a trade war, tensions over Iran, and surging global energy prices. The two sides also remain divided over tariffs, sanctions, and China's role as a major buyer of Iranian oil.
9: Supreme Court's ruled in favor of Alabama Republicans, allowing them to go ahead with a redrawn congressional map in next week's primaries. Loyola Law's Lori Levinson.
13: All of this is a consequence of the Supreme Court's decision out of Louisiana overturning the use of the Voting Rights Act to protect black majority districts.
9: Dow futures are down 28. This is CBS News.
17: What is going on?
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9: The leader of a group linked to a notorious Mexican drug cartel has been detained.
25: Authorities say they recovered weapons, drugs, cash, 11 vehicles, 6 motorcycles, and 7 Tigers during the arrest of Jose Antonio Cortez Huerta. The 39-year-old leader of a cell affiliated with the Northeast Cartel was arrested in Nuevo León. A 41-year-old woman was also detained. Some Mexican drug cartels are known to house exotic cats as symbols of power and, occasionally, to dispose of their enemies. Jennifer Kuiper, CBS News.
9: Get out your aviators. Lieutenant Pete Maverick Mitchell is celebrating a milestone, and you're invited to the party.
26: Just want to serve my country, be the best fighter pilot in Navy, sir.
9: Top Gun and the sequel, Top Gun Maverick, are headed back to the big screen tomorrow. It marks 40 years since the original took flight. Deborah Rodriguez, CBS News.
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0: America in the Morning continues. It's 26 after. Tragedy near the U.S.-Mexico border as authorities discover six people dead in a shipping container. Correspondent Jennifer King reports police in Laredo, Texas, now say a body found by the same railroad tracks may be a seventh victim.
1: Police in Laredo, Texas are investigating after six bodies, five men and one woman, were found inside a shipping container at a Union Pacific rail yard near the U.S.-Mexico border. Police say the victims were found by workers on Sunday during an inspection. Autopsies are underway. Webb County Medical Examiner Dr. Corrine Stern says it's likely the victims all succumbed to heat stroke. She says identification found on the victims suggests they may be from Mexico and Honduras. Laredo is a busy border trade port. In 2022, 53 migrants who had paid to be smuggled into the United States died when the tractor trailer they were in went from Mexico to Laredo and up to San Antonio in 100-degree heat. Two smugglers were convicted to life in prison. I'm Jennifer King.
0: As older adults are staying longer in the job market, a new survey finds that younger Americans are less optimistic about their prospects for finding work. Details from correspondent Haya Panjwani.
2: Optimism in the job market is falling for young Americans as older adults stay upbeat. That's a sudden reversal from just 3 years ago when older Americans were more pessimistic. In the United States until 2023, in many countries globally, young people tend to be more optimistic about the job market than old people. Gallup found that typically around the world, younger people are more likely by 10 percentage points than older people to report their local job market is good. In the United States, younger people are 21 percentage points less likely to do so than older adults. Younger American job market views are now registering closer to the level that they did in 2010 when the country was still deep in the Great Recession. I'm Haya Panjwani.
0: That's our show for today, Tuesday, May 12, 2026. America in the Morning is produced by Jeff McKay. I'm John Trout. This is Westwood One.
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0: Now, 5 before the hour, this is America in the Morning. Thanks for listening. Entertainer Martin Short shares his perspective on grief and optimism following the death of his wife and daughter. Entertainment reporter Kevin Carr has details.
1: Martin Short has been in show business for years, starting in the 1970s with Toronto's Second City and later moving to Saturday Night Live, major motion pictures, and even Broadway. Today, Netflix is releasing a new documentary about the 76-year-old entertainment legend called Marty, Life is Short.
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1: The film doesn't just show the happy times, but also the tragedies he has faced over the years, including losing his brother in a car accident as a child and both of his parents dying when he was still a teenager. CBS News Sunday Morning featured an interview with Short this weekend where he shared his history with grief.
3: What it developed in me was this muscle of survival and handling grief and a perspective on it.
1: In 2010, his wife of 30 years died from cancer, and earlier this year, his daughter Catherine died by suicide. This was the first time Short has publicly spoken about his daughter's death.
3: You know, it's been a nightmare for the family, but the understanding that mental health and cancer, like my wife, are both diseases. And sometimes with diseases, they are terminal.
1: Even in the face of great loss, Short explained his inherent optimism, characterized by Tom Hanks saying he moves at the speed of joy.
3: I don't analyze myself. If that's his review for me, I'll accept it, you know. But I think I do have the happy gene, and I think my orientation is to be happy.
1: I'm Kevin Carr.
0: Finally today, sales of previously occupied U.S. homes were essentially flat in April, another weak showing for the housing market during what's traditionally its busiest time of year. Correspondent Marcela Sanchez has more.
4: The National Association of Realtors says existing home sales edged up 0.2% last month from March, but were unchanged compared to April last year. The latest sales figure fell short of what economists were expecting, according to FactSet. Meanwhile, home prices continued to rise nationwide last month, although at a slower rate. The median sales price increased nearly 1% in April from a year ago to $417,700. The housing market has been in a slump since 2022, when mortgage rates began to climb from pandemic-era lows. I'm Marcela Sanchez.
0: The National Association of Realtors says that the typical home sold in April was on the market for 32 days, up from 29 days a year earlier, and sales slowed due to the combination of rising interest rates in February and heightened concerns over the U.S.-Iran war. And that's our show for today, Tuesday, May 12th, 2026. America in the Morning is produced by Jeff McKay. I'm John Trout. This is Westwood One.
5: 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Stanley from New York owed $93,000. 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
9: I'm Deborah Rodriguez. 18 Americans who were on the luxury cruise liner hit by a hantavirus outbreak are quarantined at hospitals in Nebraska and Georgia this morning. CBS's Ian Lee has details from Omaha.
10: 16 are being closely monitored, one in the biocontainment unit after testing positive, and 15 in the national quarantine unit. Two others have been sent to quarantine at Emory University Hospital in Atlanta.
9: Seven Americans flew home earlier. They're being monitored locally. So far, none of them has reported any hantavirus symptoms. The incubation period is more than 40 days. Average gas prices are down a couple of cents today to about $4.50 a gallon. That's still 37 cents higher than just a month ago. And the president wants to provide some relief. Correspondent Bradley Blackburn.
11: President Trump says he faces, quote, no pressure to end the war with Iran. But during a public appearance at the White House, he did address price pressure at the gas pump.
12: It's a small percentage, but it's, you know, it's still money.
11: In a phone interview with CBS News, the president said he is ready to pause an 18-cent per gallon federal gas tax. I think it's a great idea, he said. We're going to take off the gas tax for a period of time, and when gas goes down, we'll let it phase back in.
9: Republican Senator Josh Hawley's backing legislation to suspend the tax, which funds highway construction and repairs. The Supreme Court's extended its decision to allow access to a widely used abortion pill. Correspondent Cammy McCormick.
13: It's a three-day extension of the court's stay of a lower court decision that would have halted mail delivery of mifepristone. So access to the widely used pill will remain untouched until at least Thursday, while the justices consider whether to allow restrictions on the drug to take effect.
9: New video shows a man walking in the middle of a street in Cambridge, Massachusetts, near Harvard, MIT, and Boston University, randomly firing at drivers. This man slammed on the brakes.
14: I just got out of the vehicle, you know, turned the vehicle off, and just started running, and shots are ringing out. And as I'm running, I called 911.
9: Two people in two different cars were wounded. Middlesex County District Attorney Marion Ryan.
15: A very high number of rounds, in the neighborhood of 50 to 60, were fired in a very short period of time.
9: Police say a state trooper and a former Marine shot the suspect. He's in the ICU. Trying to keep cellulite and wrinkles at bay? How about something rich in polyphenols for breakfast? CBS's Vicky Barker.
16: Research presented at the European Congress on Obesity in Istanbul suggests drizzling olive oil on your meals and having berries for breakfast are among the simple dietary tweaks that can slow down aging.
9: This is CBS News.
17: It's one of the most successful law and justice programs in television history that continues to uncover the truth. 48 Hours, Saturday on CBS and streaming on Paramount Plus.
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9: Summer break may begin early for school kids in Mexico, thanks to the World Cup championships and unprecedented heat.
22: The last-minute move to end classes early means millions of kids in Mexico could be left without summer plans, complicating life for their parents, too. Mexico's education ministry's decision has been met with local protests in states where there are no World Cup soccer games. A final decision is expected today. Adrian Vard, CBS News, Mexico City.
9: One company knows you need to be alone and focused when you're savoring your favorite ice cream. The low-sugar, high-protein butterfat maker Halo Top is unveiling a limited-edition food-safe golden spoon that contains a built-in NFC chip. It connects to your phone to trip Do Not Disturb mode when you tap it. Deborah Rodriguez, CBS News.
23: Today's federal newscast. The Department of the Navy has launched three portfolio acquisition executive organizations as part of a broader push to overhaul and accelerate defense acquisition across the Pentagon. The new organizations, PAE Aviation, PAE Mission Systems, and PAA Munitions, will speed the delivery of operational capabilities to sailors and Marines. The Defense Department is proposing a sweeping new rule that would significantly expand the government's scrutiny of foreign ownership and influence across the defense industrial base.
1: The proposed rule would require any contractor and subcontractor seeking to do business with DoD to disclose to the Defense Counterintelligence and Security Agency their beneficial ownership information and report whether they are under foreign ownership, control, or influence, known as FOCI. The rule would also require contractors to update their FOCI and beneficial ownership disclosures to DCSA throughout the life of a contract. In addition, contractors would have to mitigate risks related to FOCI within 90 days. Anastasia Ubis, Federal News Network.
23: And former Army CIO Leo Garciga has a new job in industry, and Steve Wallace, the director of DISA's Emerging Technology Directorate, is heading to the private sector as well. These are two of the latest former defense technology officials to move on. Garciga is joining Booz Allen Hamilton as a senior executive advisor. Wallace says he's taken some time off before his next role. Find these stories and more at federalnewsnetwork.com. I'm Eric White.
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3: Welcome to the Federal Drive on Federal News Network. It's Tuesday, May 12th. I'm your host, Terry Gerton, and I'm glad you're here. Coming up on this hour of the Federal Drive, if you feel unsure about retirement, you're probably asking the right questions. Plus, innovation has expanded choice in consumer finance, but it's also exposed limits in how well regulation keeps up and who ends up bearing the risk. Those stories and much more ahead during this hour of the Federal Drive. We begin with this. A Trump-appointed advisory committee is urging sweeping overhauls at the Federal Emergency Management Agency. The FEMA Review Council approved its final report to the president last week. The group's report does not include earlier draft recommendations that would have cut FEMA's workforce by up to 50%. Federal News Network's Justin Doubleday joins me now with the details. Justin, great to have you.
4: Good to be with you, Terry.
3: We've been waiting on this report for a while now. What are the big headlines that made it into the final report?
4: Well, as we've known all along, the FEMA Review Council was really looking at how FEMA could, so to speak, take more of a back seat to state and local governments when it comes to disaster response. And that is the overarching theme, I think, of their final report, which is shifting FEMA into what they call kind of more of a support role with state and local led disaster response. Now, many people would say that's what FEMA already does, but that is certainly what they were really looking to emphasize through this report. And so the major recommendations include streamlining how FEMA disperses disaster funds to make it faster, mitigation grants and other types of assistance doing the same there, replacing the Hazard Mitigation Grant Program, reforming the National Flood Insurance Program, and then, you know, really importantly, raising the threshold for when an event would qualify for federal disaster assistance. So essentially, less disasters would have that FEMA assistance come into play. And so all of that went into this big 75-page report. It's pretty long. I would recommend anyone who's really interested in the details to go look at the details, go look at the report. But it is now on the president's desk for implementation, and we'll go from there.
3: Justin, one of the things everyone has been waiting for is the report's recommendations on FEMA staffing. What does it have to say? Give us the headlines.
4: Yeah, really interesting. It does not include some recommendations from a draft version of the council's report to cut FEMA staffing by about 50% over the next 2 to 3 years. That draft came out late last year. It circulated widely online. It was leaked. And, you know, it showed that 50% staffing cut. It had recommendations around something called FEMA 2.0. And that's no longer in there. Instead, this final report talks about, you know, a transformed FEMA, quote unquote. And it calls for a strategic review of workforce requirements to ensure that especially FEMA has the right balance between headquarters and field personnel. You heard a lot of the council members talk about that, but there isn't any more explicit discussion about cutting FEMA staff. And I think if you look at what's happened over the last few months, Secretary Kristi Noem is now gone. She was, you know, really focused in a lot of ways on cutting FEMA staff during her tenure. She was focused on FEMA 2.0. Now, Secretary Mark Wayne Mullen is leading DHS, and he's already started to take a different tack toward FEMA.
3: The FEMA workforce was, of course, significantly impacted by the DHS shutdown, 78 days, I think. How has the workforce situation changed at FEMA in recent months?
4: Yeah, I mentioned the transition from Noem to Mullen. That's really been a big difference so far, at least in terms of during Noam's tenure, FEMA workers left en masse. There was about 2,500 departures under the deferred resignation program and other voluntary departure programs last year. FEMA workers signed a public dissent letter that called out those controversial policies, and several dozen of them were suspended last fall. And then earlier this year, FEMA started not renewing on kind of a blanket basis these contract workers at FEMA called the cadre of on-call response and recovery employees, or core staff. And there were hundreds who weren't renewed when typically they would be renewed unless there was, you know, no longer a need for a specific person in a specific area. So that all led to fears about they're cutting FEMA staff. They're even getting ahead of the FEMA report in cutting FEMA staff. A lot of that has changed now. Now, Undersecretary Mark Wayne Mullen, just actually a couple weeks ago, the FEMA workers who were suspended were reinstated. FEMA has also started offering the jobs back to those core employees who had their contracts not renewed. And so there's certainly been a tonal shift at FEMA. And as I said, that kind of came through in the final report that the council delivered. I should note, should mention the DHS secretary serves as the chairman of the council. And so there was certainly some interplay there, I think.
3: There were a lot of other recommendations that were floating around, including making FEMA a separate cabinet agency. Where does all of that land? What are the other big headline recommendations?
4: Well, interestingly enough, that draft report recommended keeping FEMA within DHS, that draft leaked report that I mentioned under that came out under Secretary Noam. This final report doesn't take a position on whether FEMA should stay or should not stay within DHS. And so that's pretty interesting. There's also a big recommendation in there as far as cutting administrative costs tied to FEMA's grant programs. And that could certainly tie into FEMA staffing, but it also ties into just what state and local governments have to do to comply with FEMA requirements. The report says almost 25 cents on every dollar that FEMA puts out through grant programs is an administrative expense. So that's audits and all those types of things. And the recommendations include streamlining grant programs, establishing caps on administrative overhead, strengthening post-employment rules for FEMA employees to mitigate any sort of conflicts of interest that might come from going from FEMA to consulting on FEMA assistance. So there's a lot of recommendations there on administrative overhead that were pretty interesting as well.
3: Still much to watch. Perhaps there'll be some oversight hearings in the future.
4: Yeah, we'll see. Congress has a lot on its plate, but we'll see.
3: Federal News Network's Justin Doubleday. Justin, thanks for joining me.
4: Thanks, Terry.
3: You can find his full story at federalnewsnetwork.com. Up next, if you feel unsure about retirement, you're probably asking the right questions. This is The Federal Drive with Terry Girton on Federal News Network.
23: Today's federal newscast, Senate Majority Leader Chuck Schumer is pressing the Department of Homeland Security on its response to powerful new AI models. In a letter to Homeland Security Secretary Mark Wayne Mullen, Schumer wrote that DHS needs a plan to deal with frontier AI cyber breakthroughs like Anthropic's Claude Mythos, which has the ability to identify new cyber exploits at rapid speeds. OMB is giving a critical data tool a facelift. Federal News Network's Jason Miller tells us more.
0: The federal IT dashboard is being overhauled to reduce the sprawling massive data fields. OMB tells Federal News Network that's realigning the platform with statutory requirements, ensuring visibility into major IT investments while reducing agency burden. These changes, OMB hopes, will enable agencies to focus on actively managing their tech stack. The current federal IT dashboard will remain in steady state as agencies pivot to a more streamlined, statutorily required data submission process. OMB didn't offer a timeline for when the new federal IT dashboard would be publicly available. Jason Miller, Federal News Network.
23: And the Department of Veterans Affairs approved nearly $600 million in infrastructure improvements during the second quarter of this fiscal year. That's just part of the nearly $5 billion the VA is spending on non-recurring maintenance this year. The spending is going toward updating infrastructure systems and medical facilities and building upgrades for elevators, electrical systems, and boiler plants. Find these stories and more at federalnewsnetwork.com. I'm Eric White.
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3: Welcome back to the Federal Drive with Terry Girton on Federal News Network. For many federal employees, retirement planning stalls at the same point. Uncertainty about whether the numbers, timing, and assumptions really hold up. Instead of chasing certainty, there's a better way to assess readiness. Joining me to explain how feds can evaluate their retirement readiness using structure rather than stress is certified financial planner Tiago Glieger. Tiago, thanks so much for joining me.
27: Thanks, Terry. Good to be here.
3: A topic that is on a lot of folks' minds these days is retirement. Folks who retired last year or at the end of the fiscal year, at the beginning of the fiscal year, at the end of the calendar year. There's a lot going on. And a lot of times people are concerned about when to pick the right retirement date. So as you start people thinking about retirement, what are some of the things that come up in that discussion?
27: Yeah, there's a lot of different components to retirement planning, Terry. And, you know, I think the first thing that we encourage people to remember is to just make sure that they are fully eligible to retire with benefits, right? When it comes to federal service, there's a lot of different rules. So we have things like your age in service requirements for the pension. Are you collecting an immediate pension? Is it going to be a deferred pension? Are you going to postpone the benefits so that it's not a reduced pension later on? And there's also health insurance. It's one of the greatest benefits we have through FEHB and federal service. And so you want to make sure that you have continuation of FEHB into retirement before you actually leave and that you qualify, you checked all the boxes. Now, for the most part, most federal retirees are going to have that health insurance in place. But here's where I see it come into play sometimes, where the spouse might have private sector health insurance coverage, and sometimes the coverage might be a little bit better than what's through FEHB. So then maybe they're taking care of their family through that. And then when they go to retire, they didn't realize, hey, we have to be on the FEHB plan for at least 5 years for us to carry that into retirement. So that's something to keep in mind as well. And then there's other benefits like the annuity supplement. If you're not familiar with that term, it's the special retirement supplement, as we call it. So it's the Social Security Lite. And I have seen people, Terry, where, you know, if they had stuck around for 6 months longer, they could have qualified for the annuity supplement. And in some cases, that would have been tens of thousands of extra dollars right at the beginning of retirement.
3: When someone is
11: thinking about retirement, one of the things that comes up is actually choosing a retirement date. There are websites, I've seen them, about the best day to retire, but there's more to it than just a date on the calendar, right?
27: That's right. There's really two categories that I like people to be thinking about. There's the financial component, which is what most people tend to focus on. And then there's also the psychological component. So when it comes to the money, the first thing is you have to understand, are you going to have enough income between your pension or maybe Social Security, the annuity supplement, and the money that you've saved to be able to keep living your lifestyle and doing the things that you want to do, taking care of yourselves? Do you have a large enough nest egg, as we call it, which is where we've squirreled away all of the money in the TSP and other accounts so that we can continue to live our life ever so increasing because of inflation? And then also addressing taxes, which is a big part of retirement planning too. And then actually thinking about taxes too. You know, this is, when it comes to the money, taxes tends to be among the largest expenses that retirees are going to face. And if we think about things like home renovations or college expense for our kids, those are big expenses and we do a lot of planning around it. But seldom do we think about taxes in the same kind of way. And so if it's going to be so big, we need to pay a little closer attention. Same thing when it comes to healthcare and other insurance. That's all the money stuff. But then the psychological element, this is the one people tend to not really think too much about. They just think, you know what, I'm retiring because I don't want to work anymore. And I will tell you from not personal experience, but our clients, that the not working is cool for about 3 or 4 months, and then that's it. So we like to see people retiring to something rather than just from their current situation. So what is the purpose for waking up every day? Who are you doing things with? What are you enjoying in terms of hobbies? Are you volunteering? Are you traveling? Right. And so those are things that are really important because the satisfaction is just as important as being financially safe.
11: Tiago, one of the other things that is important, and I think it relates to that psychological readiness, is people who actually start evaluating that and say, maybe I'm not ready to retire. I'll just do one more year. And you call that a trap. Tell me why.
27: Yes, the one more year trap. I've had clients who have been retiring in just one more year for about 4 years. And it's very easy to slip into this one more year because sometimes there is a good reason. Okay. So sometimes we are looking at maybe an additional benefit, such as if you're 61 years old and you have at least 20 years in federal service, hey, maybe working those 8, 9, 10, 12 months to get yourself to 62 gets you 10% extra in your pension. That might be financially worth it. But other times, I think sometimes it's people that are maybe just afraid of actually making this change, and they're calling that fear prudence, right? And this is something that can just be around, we don't know what we're going to do yet. We're not sure if the money is going to be enough. We want to grow our TSP more. We want a bigger pension. Or really, just the idea that change is very hard for people. And so there are some risks in doing that, right? You could get to a place where you really become unhappy. So you're starting to burn out. And then there's also the situation where we don't really know what our health is going to look like. We could be very healthy until we're not. Right. And so I think that we have to think about our priorities in terms of what is our money for? Is it about getting more money or is it about taking care of ourselves? And at some point, enough is enough.
11: Certified financial planner Tiago Glieger is at RMG Advisors. Tiago, let's keep on this financial thread here. Obviously, when a person retires, their income from their job stops. But what are the other sort of financial changes that occur when retirement begins?
27: Yeah, when your income goes away, it can be a little scary. But the good thing is that a lot of federal retirees are going to get what I call the retirement bonus, which is your annual leave lump sum payout, right? And so if you've accumulated a lot of annual leave, you are able to get that as a lump sum payment, which is kind of nice because in some cases it could be, again, tens of thousands of dollars. And when you leave service, you don't start getting the pension immediately. There's something called the interim amount that comes between you leave, when you leave, and when the pension is actually finalized, which can take a few months. You can find those timelines on OPM's website. And that lump sum helps you to have a little bit of extra cash in the bank. So that's the first thing. Now, the health insurance is also something that is often misconfused. Now, the health insurance is often something that confuses people, where they believe that they're simply going to lose health insurance until their pension starts. And that's not true. OPM is going to take care of that as long as you qualify to carry FEHB in retirement. So you don't have to worry about that. They are adjudicating for that in your pension, making sure those premiums are being paid. But the biggest change of all, Terry, I think, is this idea that now you are responsible for creating your income. Yeah, you're going to get a pension. In some cases, you'll get a little bit of an annuity supplement. But then what? You have this big pile of money that now you have to figure out, how do we start taking the money out? How do we invest in such a way that it can create that income today, 10 years from now, as inflation comes in? How do we deal with taxes? And so all of these pieces that we've been contributing toward, now we're taking care of ourselves, and we have to make sure we're aware.
11: And so as you start to think about the complexity of all of those different pieces of income streams and taxes and insurance payments, how early should federal employees begin preparing for their retirement exit?
27: I really like for people to start planning this at least 6 to 12 months ahead. But truthfully, I think a couple of years is really that magic spot, because it gives you enough of a runway to start thinking about what's going to need to be in place. If your income is going to go away and you're just going to have a pension, but it's not going to start for 3 or 6 months, depending on the backlog in OPM, you're going to need to start accruing some cash and saving a little bit of extra cash so you can bridge yourself after you retire. That can take months, right? We've got expenses that we're dealing with every month. So 2 years gives you a good time to start thinking about that. 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Right. 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We want to make sure we're dedicating months and months and months and months, if not at least a couple of years, to the process.
11: I've been speaking with Tiago Glieger. 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
27: Thanks, Terry.
11: 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Still to come, fixed price contracts assume stable requirements. Federal missions rarely cooperate, and the friction between the two is back in focus. But first, innovation has expanded choice in consumer finance, but it's also exposed limits in how well regulations keep up and who ends up bearing the risk. 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
23: Today's Federal Newscast. The Department of the Navy has launched 3 portfolio acquisition executive organizations as part of a broader push to overhaul and accelerate defense acquisition across the Pentagon. The new organizations, PAE Aviation, PAE Mission Systems, and PAA Munitions, will speed the delivery of operational capabilities to sailors and Marines. A watchdog office finds the Social Security Administration is spending more to claw back low-dollar overpayment than it's recovering. Federal News Network's Jory Heckman explains.
13: SSA's Inspector General Office finds the agency spent nearly $15,000 in attempts to recover about $8,000 in old age, survivors, and disability insurance and supplemental security income overpayments that went to 50 recipients. Extrapolating those findings, the IG office estimates that SSA spent $4.6 million to recover $2.6 million in overpayments. The IG office says SSA should not pursue recovery of overpayments when it is not cost beneficial to do so. Jory Heckman, Federal News at Work.
23: And former Army CIO Leo Garciga has a new job in industry, and Steve Wallace, the director of DISA's Emerging Technology Directorate, is heading to the private sector as well. These are two of the latest former defense technology officials to move on. Garciga is joining Booz Allen Hamilton as a senior executive advisor. Wallace says he's taken some time off before his next role. Find these stories and more at federalnewsnetwork.com. I'm Eric White.
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11: Welcome back to the Federal Drive with Terry Girton on Federal News Network. From fintech tools to new credit models, consumer finance has changed faster than the regulatory framework around it. Todd Zwicky says that gap is a central focus of the new Institute for Consumer Financial Choice at George Mason University, which is designed to bring more empirical research into consumer finance policy debates. Professor Zwicky joins me now. Professor Zwicky, it is great to have you on the show. Thank you for joining me.
21: Thanks, Terry. It's great to be with you.
11: Consumer finance protection, that's been a topic of interest over the last few months, certainly with the Trump administration, but even more broadly, going back quite a while. When you think about how consumer finance policy actually functions in practice, what part of this system is really under strain right now?
21: Well, it's a fascinating time to be doing all this. As we know, sort of the internet has exploded consumer finance. We see stable coins. We see more and more people investing in the stock market. We see all these different sorts of innovations in fintech and that sort of thing. And so we're really at sort of a historic point with the opportunities for consumers, for innovation, for competition, and more choice. But at the same time, that brings with it new threats to consumers, new products, new ways of people understanding things, and that sort of thing. And so we started this new center, the Institute for Consumer Financial Choice. Me, along with my co-founder and co-director, Tom Miller, who's an economist, to update the laws, to study the laws, to understand what's going on with consumers, how consumers shop for products, and how to make the whole financial system work better for consumers.
11: The lack of speed and responsiveness in our regulatory system crosses all kinds of sectors, but it may be most personally relevant here in finance when it's really difficult to figure out if stablecoin is reliable. Yeah. Should I buy gold bars? What's happening to inflation? Who knows? How do you imagine the center getting in the middle of all of that? What do you hope it is able to do?
21: Yeah, and you know, there's a lot of groups out there, existing groups that are sort of consumer protection groups, and you know, and they serve an obvious function for consumers, protecting consumers, educating consumers. But I don't think there's a lot of groups who are sort of taking the approach we are, which is a really comprehensive integration of economics, policy, law. My background, I've worked both at the Federal Trade Commission and the Consumer Financial Protection Bureau, so I've seen it from that perspective. I also have a graduate degree in economics. And so what we're trying to do is bring this integrated view of the world, which is how do we integrate economics with technology, with consumer protection, to give consumers more tools to navigate this incredibly complex, both complex but also exciting marketplace, where we now have more choices than ever before, that if handled well, can really make consumers' lives a lot better, but also create a lot of new pitfalls for consumers.
0: When you talk about this, the new options in the financial market, I mean, there are so many sources of information, reliable and unreliable, about all of these different kinds of tools and investment, that's the word I want, schemes, maybe.
21: Right.
0: How is a consumer supposed to make sense of all of this?
21: Yeah, it's very confusing. And, you know, we've also got to deal with debt collection and, you know, all the headaches around credit reporting, right? All these different sorts of things that people have. And that's really the challenge, right? Which is, in my view, the way the system is structured right now really isn't up to the task of a 21st century internet phone-based mechanism by which consumers are consuming information, making choices, and the like. And so kind of integrating, what we really want to do is integrate good primary research, right, economics, law, and policy, and then make that applicable, to kind of bridge that gap between academia and the real world, where you could take those ideas and make them actionable to actually improve consumers' lives through things like filing amicus briefs to inform courts, whether it's regulatory filings, or just doing like the initial project that we're going to do next week on May 14 and 15, which is a big academic research symposium to talk about sort of important issues at the intersection of public policy and economics and law.

0: with a lot of what's going on, and this, as you suggest, this, you know, there's two obstacles. One is this regulatory fragmentation that you described. Right, we've got a lot of financial regulators. The creation of the CFPB was obviously supposed to pull a lot of that together, but its current uncertain state obviously leaves a lot of that in flux. But the second thing is, you know, there's a lot of special interest jockeying around this, right? You've got the big banks who feel threatened by fintech startups and that sort of thing. You've got small banks that feel threatened by stable coins and fintech startups. You've got state regulators, you've got federal regulators. And what we're seeing now is a increasing divide between what's going on at the national level with the Trump administration and a lot of blue states that are becoming much more aggressive in sort of regulating consumer finance and kind of interfering in a lot of sort of interstate things. The final thing is the way in which the Supreme Court has changed its regulatory policies. I'm sure your listeners are familiar with, in terms of the deference that they give to regulatory agencies and that sort of thing. It's really cast a lot of uncertainty over this this whole area, that we're kind of redoing a lot of things that it seemed like it had been settled law as we try to figure out our way forward in a world in which courts are going to be less deferential to regulators, where Congress is still kind of MIA. And so there's a lot of things going on right now, a lot of uncertainty and a lot of potential for getting things wrong if we don't really understand what we're doing and why we're doing it.
1: When you think about the vision for the Institute for Consumer Financial Choice, what do you really hope to accomplish as you get it off the ground and running?
0: Yeah, great. Thank you for asking that. What we really want to do is integrate academic research and on how consumer markets work and how consumers make choices with policy relevant outcomes, whether it's in litigation or the like. And one of the things we've specifically tried to do with respect to this first program that we're doing next week is try to involve people from a variety of disciplines, economists, former government officials. We have the former deputy director for David Silberman, who is the deputy director of the CFPB when Richard Cordray was director. We want to make it bipartisan. We want to create sort of an environment where we get a lot of different perspectives. I think one of the big problems in the world today when it comes to this is we kind of have this binary in our head about consumer finance, which is deregulation versus more regulation, right? This binary. And I don't think that's right. Properly done, good regulation can be good for consumers, it can be good for industry and legitimate players, and it can be good for the economy. And so trying to figure out how we harness technology, how we harness the innovations we see in the market to benefit consumers. This is really a bipartisan project, right? We all care about financial inclusion. We all care about making consumers, households more financially stable, capable, providing for good retirement savings and all these sorts of things. And so our goal and our plea is to help this maybe be a bipartisan project where people come together and we could kind of think about how we improve the whole system, modernize the whole system to benefit consumers.
1: Todd Zwicky is George Mason University Foundation Professor of Law at the Antonin Scalia Law School. Professor Zwicky, thank you so much for joining me and good luck as you get this important effort off the ground.
0: Thanks, Terry. And you can find us at Institute for Consumer Financial Choice. You can register for our conference next week, and we also have a live stream option if you can't make it in person. Thanks.
1: 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Coming up next, fixed price contracts assume stable requirements. Federal missions rarely cooperate, and the friction between the two is back in focus. This is the Federal Drive with Terry Girton on Federal News Network.
2: Today's federal newscast, Senate Majority Leader Chuck Schumer is pressing the Department of Homeland Security on its response to powerful new AI models. In a letter to Homeland Security Secretary Mark Wayne Mullen, Schumer wrote that DHS needs a plan to deal with frontier AI cyber breakthroughs like Anthropic's Claude Mythos, which has the ability to identify new cyber exploits at rapid speeds. The White House announces nominees for key jobs at the Department of Homeland Security. Federal News Network's Justin Doubleday has more.
3: President Donald Trump has nominated Cameron Hamilton to serve as administrator of the Federal Emergency Management Agency. Hamilton is a former Navy

0: SEAL and congressional candidate. He was fired as acting FEMA administrator last year after clashing with DHS leadership under former Homeland Security Secretary Kristi Noem. Trump has also nominated David Cummins to be administrator of the Transportation Security Administration. Cummins is a senior vice president at government contractor Serco. Justin Doubleday, Federal News Network.
1: And the Department of Veterans Affairs approved nearly $600 million in infrastructure improvements during the second quarter of this fiscal year. That's just part of the nearly $5 billion the VA is spending on non-recurring maintenance this year. The spending is going toward updating infrastructure systems and medical facilities and building upgrades for elevators, electrical systems, and boiler plants. Find these stories and more at federalnewsnetwork.com. I'm Eric White.
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0: Welcome back to the Federal Drive with Terry Gertin on Federal News Network. Federal execution increasingly turns on how risk is managed across contracts and capabilities. Recent policy signals are testing whether existing structures can absorb that pressure. Here to break down the root issues is Stephanie Castro, President of the Professional Services Council. Stephanie, thanks so much for joining me today.
1: Thanks for having me, Terry.
0: We've covered the recent White House EO on promoting efficiency, accountability, and performance in federal contracting, or as it's commonly known, the fixed price EO. And we've talked about a lot of different aspects, but I really want to hear from your perspective, from PSC's perspective, what this means for the contract community. One of the things we've heard a lot about is risk shifting. Tell us how this is resonating.
1: Before I do that, Terry, I want to thank you because there are a lot of people out there calling this the firm fixed price EO, and it is not a firm fixed price EO. It is a fixed price executive order, and I want to thank you for noting that. So I appreciate it. So the risk topic is something that came up immediately upon reading this executive order. Now, this EO has been out for a couple of weeks, and we've had lots of conversations with PSC's member companies. As you'll recall, we have some 400 member companies, and 300 of them hold federal government contracts. And so this is something that will impact how they think about their risk profile, how they think about their proposals that they're going to submit. And let's talk a little bit about risk transference. So the conversation when we dork out about risk really is about, can you, as the government customer, clearly articulate your requirements when you put out a request for proposals? Are they specific enough? Do you have enough detail about what you're expecting as deliverables, what you're expecting for schedule, and what you're expecting for acceptance criteria, which what will lead you to accept those deliverables on that schedule? And when contractors think about this, they go through cost estimation, risk modeling, and performance planning. So this is the ecosystem that we're talking about, Terry, and there's a lot of different aspects of risk within that ecosystem.
0: Well, it seems like my answer to your question about whether the government can have all of those ducks in a row is typically no.
1: Historically, it's been hard to line up these ducks, Terry.
0: Historically, right. It has. And so when you think about that, I mean, everything from a major weapon system to a support contract, how does the contractor build in the flexibility to respond to less than certain requirements?
1: So let's talk a little bit about cases in which there are well-defined requirements. You know, these are oftentimes short-term contracts, you know, not the 5 to 10 year contracts, because to be honest, if you have a requirement in year one, it's probably going to change slightly in year 6, 7, 8, et cetera, or even year 3, given the pace of technology and evolution, right? And so it is very difficult to know in the out years what you're going to require today. And so contractors build in certain elements of flexibility for themselves. Part of that is also one of the risks that we should talk about, Terry, is the risk of inflation. Now, we have seen historically 2% inflation year over year, but you'll recall a couple of years ago, we had 7% inflation. And that was when a lot of our community really became acquainted with the term economic price adjustment. And so there is in FAR Part 16, a list of the kinds of fixed price contracts that you can have. And one of them is firm fixed price, which is not necessarily this EO, as I said. And one is fixed price with economic price adjustments. And that allows the contractor to request equitable adjustments given things out of their control, like inflation. And so EPA clauses are hopefully going to come back into the vernacular again, even though we are experiencing somewhere between 2 and 3% inflation right now. And I understand from the FAR Council and specifically folks in the Office of Federal Procurement Policy that this is on the table, having fixed price contracts with equitable price adjustments, EPA clauses in them. And that's good news for contractors because it means they don't have to necessarily plan for inflation in year 10 when they don't know what inflation in year 2 is going to be.
0: In some ways, it seems like a fixed price mechanism is actually more expensive for the government than compared to, say, like a cost plus process, because the contractors have to price in that risk to the price they're going to bid, right?
1: That's exactly right. And so I mentioned inflation, which I think your listeners totally understand what that is, right? We deal with inflation on the consumer side all the time. But supply chain risk is another kind of risk where you can try to mitigate everything. But if a source of a critical element of your solution goes offline, if there's a fire in a warehouse, if goods are not flowing through the Strait of Hormuz, for example, that's really difficult to predict. And so supply chain risk is something that contractors are going to have to look at. They're going to have to look at cost estimation and risk modeling, as I mentioned. And into their model, they're going to have to take into consideration that they are going to sign a fixed price contract that holds them to that price. And how are they going to think about that in the out years? That is something that they will shift that cost to the government. So that does lead to higher costs for the government customer with a fixed price contract.
0: Stephanie Castro is president of the Professional Services Council. Stephanie, as this EO starts to shape new solicitations, how are contractors preparing and maybe getting ahead of the curve?
1: So before we get to that point, Terry, I will highlight an executive order in and of itself. It directs agency action, but it does not itself amend the federal acquisition regulation, et cetera. And so we do expect to see additional guidance coming out from the FAR Council and from the Office of Federal Government Policy. We are looking to see rule changes, et cetera. So those are the clauses that would be incorporated into a contract. What I would also highlight for you is as companies think about how they're going to deal with this or address their costs as part of their proposals, they should look about their pricing structure, their cost structure, as well as engaging early and often with their government customers to make sure that those statements of work, that those statements of objectives are as clear as possible about deliverables, schedule, and acceptance criteria, as I mentioned earlier.
0: Stephanie, there's a lot to talk about, but I want to change the subject a minute as we get towards the end of our conversation today. You have a lot of your contractors in the PSC community who are engaged in law enforcement. This is National Police Week. We also happen to be about 30 days out from the first World Cup Games, our first big mega events of what is a mega event season. When you think about the intelligence fusion function that goes along with law enforcement, what are the contractors in this space watching now?
1: I'm so glad you mentioned that, Terry, and it is Police Week, and it is one of my favorite weeks here in Washington, D.C. It's just great to see law enforcement professionals come into our nation's capital and be celebrated for the work that they do. Intel Fusion, just so your listeners are equally familiar with it, that includes the collection, the integration, and the analysis of information that's across federal, state, local, open source intelligence, et cetera, in order to get a fuller picture, right? That is the fusion piece of it. And so contractors have played an Intel Fusion role for decades. It has gone on for a long, long time, regardless of department or agency. And so DHS is a huge customer, as is the Department of Justice, as is the Department of War, et cetera. And today's threat environment doesn't respect jurisdictional boundaries. You know, the threats don't care whether you're state, local law enforcement. They don't care. We also have transnational criminal organizations, et cetera. So contractors are playing that role in operating these fusion centers, as well as supporting the collection, integration, and analysis. They're in it as a partner across the board, Terry.
0: What are the biggest challenges that they're facing? Is it the jurisdictional reporting? Is it just the massive amount of information out there?
1: The massive amount of information, Terry, is probably the number one problem. When you think about all of the information that we get, it is open source is stuff that you and I see, right? Whether it's on TV or our social media feeds, et cetera. But there's so much more that's going on out there in collecting data, in doing data and analytics, systems integration, et cetera. Contractors, as I mentioned, are playing a role. I would also note that one of the big challenges that we are facing in recent years is the use of artificial intelligence to generate misinformation, false information, et cetera, and making sure that our community, whether it's contractors or their government, can actually sift through the wheat and separate out the chaff, right? To make sure that they are focusing on the correct information that's out there, and then they're not getting led down a hallucinatory path, right, from AI. And so that's one of the challenges that has come up in recent years that didn't exist, say, 10 or 20 years ago in the same way it does now.
0: And what is on PSC's agenda to support the contractors who are working in this critical space?
1: So we have every year a law enforcement conference that we had in February of this year. It was a great success. We had some great conversations with law enforcement, federal law enforcement personnel and policymakers. We are supporting as PSC those in, you know, companies that are really have cutting edge capabilities in data analytics, in systems integration, and in that analysis. I do think if you look at our website, and look at our company profiles, so many of them are active in the artificial intelligence space that I think leveraging those capabilities to make us stronger together is something that PSC can offer. And so as we move forward in this space, please look for that. We have so much to offer to federal law enforcement and also to state and local entities that I think the best is yet to come. We're going to move forward together.
0: Stephanie Castro is president of the Professional Services Council. Stephanie, thanks for joining me.
1: Thanks, Terry.
0: 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Our web editor is Stephanie Wright. 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Up next, the top national headlines and the Federal Newscast. I'm Terry Girton. Thanks for listening.
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3: As AI use across the federal government is surging, John Sork, Director of Federal Sales at Abnormal AI, says focusing on more targeted use cases is more important than ever.
4: We see a lot of the more successful use cases across the government really focused on limited use AI and AI use cases that are defensive in nature. But the use case for every AI project should be very limited and easy to understand the use case of what the government is trying to achieve.
3: Listen to the full interview on FederalNewsNetwork.com. Federal agencies are facing a shift. Attackers aren't breaking in anymore. They're logging in. Phishing, business email compromise, account takeovers, they look legitimate and they slip past traditional security every day. That's why agencies use Abnormal AI. Abnormal uses behavioral AI to understand how your teams normally communicate, so when an email doesn't feel right, even if it looks right, it gets stopped. No rules to manage, no signatures to update. Just protection that adapts as fast as the threat. Protect humans with behavioral AI. Learn more at abnormal.ai/federal-lp.
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9: I'm Deborah Rodriguez. 18 Americans exposed to the hantavirus on a luxury cruise ship are all in the U.S. now. 16 are being monitored at the University of Nebraska Medical Center. Two others, including one who's tested positive, are quarantining at Emory University Hospital in Atlanta. The World Health Organization's Director General Tedros Ghebreyesus.
10: At the moment, there is no sign that we are seeing the start of a larger outbreak.
9: CBS News Chief Medical Correspondent Dr. John LaPook.
11: What is reassuring to me is not, I like that the WHO is saying it's not going to be the next pandemic. I like the CDC is saying it. But what I'm reassured by is the whole public health effort and the science. We understand the underlying science here. This is a virus that we know about.
9: Experts say this week would be a peak window of contagion to others. We're just in from overseas, a Spanish passenger on the MV Hondius has now tested positive. The national average for gas at $4.50 today, and President Trump is forging ahead with his push to suspend a federal tax. Gas Buddies' Patrick DeHaan.
12: If Congress approves a federal gas tax holiday of 18.4 cents, motorists would likely be feeling the impact rather quickly, but they may not visibly see a reduction if the price of oil is going up in the backdrop.
9: President Trump leaves for China this afternoon for a high-stakes visit with Xi Jinping. On the agenda, the Iran war, and U.S. weapons sales to Taiwan.
13: President Xi would like us not to, and I'll have that discussion. That's one of the many things I'll be talking about.
9: Analysts say China could play a role in helping to end the Iran war if it gets concessions from the U.S. The mayor of Arcadia, California, just outside L.A., has agreed to plead guilty to acting as an agent for China.
14: Mayor Eileen Wang admitted she worked with her former fiancé to push pro-Chinese propaganda on the website U.S. News Center. The fiancé was sentenced to 4 years in prison for a similar charge earlier this year. Assistant U.S. Attorney Amanda Elbogen.
15: Really undermines our national security, and it undermines the democratic fabric of our society.
14: Wang resigned as mayor. City Council member Sharon Kwan.
16: Arcadia is resilient. We can move forward being honest, transparent, and committed to accountability.
14: Michael Wallace, CBS News.
9: Want to stay young? Head to a museum. Or the opera.
17: I'm Vicky Barker in London. Daisy Fancourt leads a University College London team studying patterns in our DNA that determine aging.
18: We can look at these patterns to see if someone is older or younger than the number of birthdays they've had. And we found that people who engage more in the arts have got this younger epigenetic age.
9: This is CBS News.
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9: A personalized vaccine shows promise against an aggressive and incurable brain cancer.
17: In an early clinical trial, participants with glioblastoma had increased immune response and slowed tumor progression after receiving a vaccine. Dr. Albert Kim at the Siteman Cancer Center in St. Louis says this is very exciting. One long-term survivor remains recurrence-free nearly 5 years later.
28: And in the next few iterations of this, I think we're going to see some big benefits for these cancer patients.
17: Dr. Kim says the vaccine is safe for these patients. Jennifer Kuiper, CBS News.
9: eBay's just said a big fat no thank you to a $56 billion takeover bid from the much smaller GameStop. The online marketplace calls the unsolicited proposal neither credible nor attractive. eBay is questioning the deal's financing and underscoring its own efforts to turn things around and boost growth. Deborah Rodriguez, CBS News.
29: Today's federal newscast. The Department of the Navy has launched three portfolio acquisition executive organizations as part of a broader push to overhaul and accelerate defense acquisition across the Pentagon. The new organizations, PAE Aviation, PAE Mission Systems, and PAA Munitions, will speed the delivery of operational capabilities to sailors and Marines. The Defense Department is proposing a sweeping new rule that would significantly expand the government's scrutiny of foreign ownership and influence across the defense industrial base.
30: The proposed rule would require any contractor and subcontractor seeking to do business with DoD to disclose to the Defense Counterintelligence and Security Agency their beneficial ownership information and report whether they are under foreign ownership control or influence, known as FOCI. The rule would also require contractors to update their FOCI and beneficial ownership disclosures to DCSA throughout the life of a contract. In addition, contractors would have to mitigate risks related to FOCI within 90 days. Anastasia Ubis, Federal News Network.
29: And former Army CIO Leo Garciga has a new job in industry, and Steve Wallace, the director of DISA's Emerging Technology Directorate, is heading to the private sector as well. These are two of the latest former defense technology officials to move on. Garciga is joining Booz Allen Hamilton as a senior executive advisor. Wallace says he's taken some time off before his next role. Find these stories and more at federalnewsnetwork.com. I'm Eric White.
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1: Welcome to the Federal Drive on Federal News Network. It's Tuesday, May 12th. I'm your host, Terry Girton, and I'm glad you're here. Coming up on this hour of the Federal Drive, if you feel unsure about retirement, you're probably asking the right questions. Plus, innovation has expanded choice in consumer finance, but it's also exposed limits in how well regulation keeps up and who ends up bearing the risk. Those stories and much more ahead during this hour of the Federal Drive. We begin with this. The Pandemic Response Accountability Committee was originally scheduled to sunset in September of 2025, but the pandemic watchdog has an ongoing mission. It's overseeing another broad tranche of funding. The One Big Beautiful Bill Act, signed into law last year, will keep the PRAC up and running for at least another 8 years and tasks the committee with keeping tabs on the budget reconciliation bill. Ken Diffenbach is PRAC's executive director. He talked with Federal News Network's Jory Heckman about the committee's ongoing work.
2: We're doing a lot of work still related to the pandemic. As you may know, a couple of the programs have had their statute of limitations extended. So there are still cases that can be prosecuted. We continue to support law enforcement, a wide variety of law enforcement agencies. We support about 1,000 cases with about $2.5 billion in potential fraud losses. So that pandemic fraud work continues. But we also are starting to now shift into more prevention focus in the One Big Beautiful Bill Act, which I'm sure we'll talk about today, and also extending the use of our lessons learned in our other reports, because we found that during the pandemic, much of the losses could have been mitigated. So we're trying to make sure the right people are aware of those lessons learned so that we can not be in this place again when inevitably there's another disaster and there's lots of money that has to get out quickly.
3: Of course, even in the lifetime of the PRAC, the tools of the trade, the methods of going after fraud and investigating it have evolved considerably, AI being one of them. Can you tell me how the PRAC is using AI to identify potentially fraudulent payments?
2: Sure. Let me frame it first. In the investigative world, the oversight world, and I guess in the journalistic world too, we're really doing three things. We're collecting, analyzing, communicating information. And what AI allows us to do in that space is incredibly helpful because it does things that a human being couldn't do as efficiently, as effectively, and certainly not as quickly. So we are leveraging those tools primarily in the analysis piece to help us identify patterns, trends, anomalies, connections, often hidden connections, purposely hidden connections, because that at its very root is what many fraud schemes are about, or their telltale signs, I should say, is identifying those transactions and those entities that need extra scrutiny. So we're using the data we've collected in the pandemic, the methodologies that we have adopted and sometimes invented, and leveraging all that information, again, to better be able to predict and identify the places where a human being, where an auditor, an investigator, one of our partner OIGs, where they can then put their efforts. Because without leveraging that technology, we, of course, are using our human intuition as to where the problems may be. We're using our historical knowledge, and that's not the most efficient way to do it. So we found some great success in building and leveraging and continue building those tools to give people information they otherwise wouldn't have.
3: As far as the data that AI is being trained on to predict and identify those patterns that emerge, what are the types of data sources that have been most useful for the PRAC to train the AI and make them ready to do more of this work?
2: Sure. I always look at data as kind of the second or third step. The first step to me is always what risks are we trying to mitigate? Because every one of the thousands of federal government programs that disperses money has fraud risks. The programs that disperse money to individuals have certain risks. And during the pandemic, we saw identity theft. We saw people lying about their eligibility. We saw people lying about their location, about their business history. But other programs have different risks about the eligibility for a contractor to do the work that they actually did. So we have always started with what are the risks we are most trying to mitigate? How do we mitigate those risks manually with people while they look stuff up or they check references, they do these things? And then how can we identify data sources that can automatically or much more quickly help us identify the problem areas, the patterns, trends, anomalies that I spoke about just a minute ago? So the data sources that we found to be most useful for certain kinds of risks are, of course, government data. There's public and non-public government data. There are a variety of commercial data sets. But we're very intentional at the PRAC about what data we want to obtain and, of course, how we want to use it, because there's really an overwhelming amount of data. Some of it is more useful and valid than others. There are, of course, legal restrictions on what we can do with certain pieces of data. And I'll add one other piece. We've had great success in doing yes-no validation in some instances, mm-hmm. where we don't need all of another agency's data. We perhaps don't want it, or perhaps they can't share it. But what we can do, and we have done, is gone to them with a list of Social Security numbers, dates of birth, and names, for example. In one of our public fraud alerts, we did just this. And we said, Social Security, can you just verify if you've ever issued that Social Security number? If you have, does your name match our name? And does your date of birth match our date of birth? Yes, no. So we weren't asking them to give us any data, just to tell us yes, no. From that, we're able to estimate that some 1.4 million potentially invalid Social Security numbers were used to obtain $79 billion in pandemic funding. And so that was a kind of a demonstration project, if you will, of the fact that a little bit of pre-award vetting, a little bit of verifying that simple kind of question could have potentially prevented a lot of fraud and prevented the pay and chase piece, which I know we're going to talk about today. So again, lots of work that we are doing in that area and we can continue to do with our partners.
1: That's Ken Diefenbach, the Executive Director of the Pandemic Response Accountability Committee. And that excerpt is from a conversation with Federal News Network's Jory Heckman and was part of our 2026 AI and Data Exchange. If you missed it, you can get caught up at federalnewsnetwork.com. Up next, if you feel unsure about retirement, you're probably asking the right questions. This is The Federal Drive with Terry Girton on Federal News Network.
29: Today's federal newscast, Senate Majority Leader Chuck Schumer is pressing the Department of Homeland Security on its response to powerful new AI models. In a letter to Homeland Security Secretary Mark Wayne Mullen, Schumer wrote that DHS needs a plan to deal with frontier AI cyber breakthroughs like Anthropic's Claude Mythos, which has the ability to identify new cyber exploits at rapid speeds. OMB is giving a critical data tool a facelift. Federal News Network's Jason Miller tells us more.
4: The federal IT dashboard is being overhauled to reduce the sprawling massive data fields. OMB tells Federal News Network that's realigning the platform with statutory requirements, ensuring visibility into major IT investments while reducing agency burden. These changes, OMB hopes, will enable agencies to focus on actively managing their tech stack. The current federal IT dashboard will remain in steady state as agencies pivot to a more streamlined, statutorily required data submission process. OMB didn't offer a timeline for when the new federal IT dashboard would be publicly available. Jason Miller, Federal News Network.
29: And the Department of Veterans Affairs approved nearly $600 million in infrastructure improvements during the second quarter of this fiscal year. That's just part of the nearly $5 billion the VA is spending on non-recurring maintenance this year. The spending is going toward updating infrastructure systems and medical facilities and building upgrades for elevators, electrical systems, and boiler plants. Find these stories and more at federalnewsnetwork.com. I'm Eric White.
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6: 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Suri Durvasula, the Vice President and General Manager for Dell Technologies Federal, says driving AI capabilities to the edge is both an exciting prospect and a big challenge.
7: Insights can be derived at the compute device or at the edge system. 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
1: Welcome back to the Federal Drive with Terry Girton on Federal News Network. For many federal employees, retirement planning stalls at the same point. Uncertainty about whether the numbers, timing, and assumptions really hold up. Instead of chasing certainty, there's a better way to assess readiness. Joining me to explain how feds can evaluate their retirement readiness using structure rather than stress is certified financial planner Tiago Glieger. Tiago, thanks so much for joining me.
13: Thanks, Terry. Good to be here.
1: A topic that is on a lot of folks' minds these days is retirement. Folks who retired last year or at the end of the fiscal year, at the beginning of the fiscal year, at the end of the calendar year. There's a lot going on. And a lot of times people are concerned about when to pick the right retirement date. So as you start people thinking about retirement, what are some of the things that come up in that discussion?
13: Yeah, there's a lot of different components to retirement planning, Terry. And, you know, I think the first thing that we encourage people to remember is to just make sure that they are fully eligible to retire with benefits, right? When it comes to federal service, there's a lot of different rules. So we have things like your age in service requirements for the pension. Are you collecting an immediate pension? Is it going to be a deferred pension? Are you going to postpone the benefits so that it's not a reduced pension later on? And there's also health insurance. It's one of the greatest benefits we have through FEHB in federal service. And so you want to make sure that you have continuation of FEHB into retirement before you actually leave and that you qualify. You checked all the boxes. Now, for the most part, most federal retirees are going to have that health insurance in place. But here's where I see it come into play sometimes, where the spouse might have private sector health insurance coverage. And sometimes the coverage might be a little bit better than what's through FEHB. So then maybe they're taking care of their family through that. And then when they go to retire, they didn't realize, hey, we have to be on the FEHB plan for at least 5 years for us to carry that into retirement. So that's something to keep in mind as well. And then there's other benefits like the annuity supplement. If you're not familiar with that term, it's the special retirement supplement, as we call it. So it's the Social Security Lite. And I have seen people, Terry, where, you know, if they had stuck around for 6 months longer, they could have qualified for the annuity supplement. And in some cases, that would have been tens of thousands of extra dollars right at the beginning of retirement.
1: When someone is thinking about retirement, one of the things that comes up is actually choosing a retirement date. There are websites, I've seen them, about the best day to retire, but there's more to it than just a date on the calendar, right?
13: That's right. There's really two categories that I like people to be thinking about. There's the financial component, which is what most people tend to focus on. And then there's also the psychological component. So when it comes to the money, the first thing is you have to understand, are you going to have enough income between your pension or maybe Social Security, the annuity supplement, and the money that you've saved to be able to keep living your lifestyle and doing the things that you want to do, taking care of yourselves? Do you have a large enough nest egg, as we call it, which is where we've squirreled away all of the money in the TSP and other accounts so that we can continue to live our life ever so increasing because of inflation? And then also addressing taxes, which is a big part of retirement planning too. And then actually thinking about taxes too. You know, this is when it comes to the money, taxes tends to be among the largest expenses that retirees are going to face. And if we think about things like home renovations or college expense for our kids, those are big expenses and we do a lot of planning around it. But seldom do we think about taxes in the same kind of way. And so if it's going to be so big, we need to pay a little closer attention. Same thing when it comes to healthcare and other insurance. That's all the money stuff. But then the psychological element, this is the one people tend to not really think too much about. They just think, you know what, I'm retiring because I don't want to work anymore. And I will tell you from not personal experience, but our clients, that the not working is cool for about 3 or 4 months, and then that's it. So we like to see people retiring to something rather than just from their current situation. So what is the purpose for waking up every day? Who are you doing things with? What are you enjoying in terms of hobbies? Are you volunteering? Are you traveling? Right. And so those are things that are really important because the satisfaction is just important as being financially safe.
1: Tiago, one of the other things that is important, and I think it relates to that psychological readiness, is people who actually start evaluating that and say, maybe I'm not ready to retire. I'll just do one more year. And you call that a trap. Tell me why.
13: Yes, the one more year trap. I've had clients who have been retiring in just one more year for about 4 years. And it's very easy to slip into this one more year because sometimes there is a good reason. Okay. So sometimes we are looking at maybe an additional benefit, such as if you're 61 years old and you have at least 20 years in federal service, hey, maybe working those 8, 9, 10, 12 months to get yourself to 62 gets you 10% extra in your pension. That might be financially worth it. But other times, I think sometimes it's people that are maybe just afraid of actually making this change. And they're calling that fear prudence, right? And this is something that can just be around, we don't know what we're going to do yet. We're not sure if the money is going to be enough. We want to grow our TSP more. We want a bigger pension. Or really, just the idea that change is very hard for people. And so there are some risks in doing that, right? You could get to a place where you really become unhappy. So you're starting to burn out. And then there's also the situation where we don't really know what our health is going to look like. We could be very healthy until we're not, right? And so I think that we have to think about our priorities in terms of what is our money for? Is it about getting more money or is it about taking care of ourselves? And at some point, enough is enough.
1: Certified financial planner Tiago Glieger is at RMG Advisors. Tiago, let's keep on this financial thread here. Obviously, when a person retires, their income from their job stops. But what are the other sort of financial changes that occur when retirement begins?
13: Yeah, when your income goes away, it can be a little scary. But the good thing is that a lot of federal retirees are going to get what I call the retirement bonus, which is your annual leave lump sum payout. Right. And so if you've accumulated a lot of annual leave, you are able to get that as a lump sum payment, which is kind of nice because in some cases it could be, again, tens of thousands of dollars. And when you leave service, you don't start getting the pension immediately. There's something called the interim amount that comes between you leave, when you leave, and when the pension is actually finalized, which can take a few months. You can find those timelines on OPM's website. And that lump sum helps you to have a little bit of extra cash in the bank. So that's the first thing. Now, the health insurance is also something that is often misconfused. Now, the health insurance is often something that confuses people where they believe that they're simply going to lose health insurance until their pension starts. And that's not true. OPM is going to take care of that as long as you qualify to carry FEHB in retirement. So you don't have to worry about that. They are adjudicating for that in your pension, making sure those premiums are being paid. But the biggest change of all, Terry, I think, is this idea that now you are responsible for creating your income. Yeah, you're going to get a pension. In some cases, you'll get a little bit of an annuity supplement. But then what? You have this big pile of money that now you have to figure out, how do we start taking the money out? How do we invest in such a way that it can create that income today, 10 years from now, as inflation comes in? How do we deal with taxes? And so all of these pieces that we've been contributing toward, now we're taking care of ourselves and we have to make sure we're aware.
1: And so as you start to think about the complexity of all of those different pieces of income streams and taxes and insurance payments, how early should federal employees begin preparing for their retirement exit?
13: I really like for people to start planning this at least 6 to 12 months ahead. But truthfully, I think a couple of years is really that magic spot, because it gives you enough of a runway to start thinking about what's going to need to be in place. If your income is going to go away and you're just going to have a pension, but it's not going to start for 3 or 6 months, depending on the backlog in OPM, you're going to need to start accruing some cash and saving a little bit of extra cash so you can bridge yourself after you retire. That can take months, right? We've got expenses that we're dealing with every month. So 2 years gives you a good time to start thinking about that. Another thing is that you can start to pay down some of those debt. If you've been carrying any student debt, you can accelerate that. If you're dealing with college for your kids, if you're maybe you're close to paying off a mortgage, you might consider accelerating those, because when your income goes away, those expenses can possibly go away as well. Right. So I think also the process of going through financial modeling and really working through a plan takes time. Right. How long do we go through the process of coming up with a kitchen renovation and what we really want to do? Right. We want to make sure we're dedicating months and months and months and months, if not at least a couple of years, to the process.
1: 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He's a certified financial planner with RMG Advisors. Tiago, thanks as always for such practical advice.
13: Thanks, Terry.
1: 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Still to come, fixed price contracts assume stable requirements. Federal missions rarely cooperate, and the friction between the two is back in focus. But first, innovation has expanded choice in consumer finance, but it's also exposed limits in how well regulations keep up and who ends up bearing the risk. 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
29: Today's Federal Newscast. The Department of the Navy has launched 3 portfolio acquisition executive organizations as part of a broader push to overhaul and accelerate defense acquisition across the Pentagon. The new organizations, PAE Aviation, PAE Mission Systems, and PAA Munitions, will speed the delivery of operational capabilities to sailors and Marines. A watchdog office finds the Social Security Administration is spending more to claw back low-dollar overpayment than it's recovering. Federal News Network's Jory Heckman explains.
14: SSA's Inspector General Office finds the agency spent nearly $15,000 in attempts to recover about $8,000 in old age, survivors, and disability insurance and supplemental security income overpayments that went to 50 recipients. Extrapolating those findings, the IG office estimates that SSA spent $4.6 million to recover $2.6 million in overpayments. The IG office says SSA should not pursue recovery of overpayments when it is not cost beneficial to do so. Jory Heckman, Federal News at Work.
29: And former Army CIO Leo Garciga has a new job in industry, and Steve Wallace, the director of DISA's Emerging Technology Directorate, is heading to the private sector as well. These are two of the latest former defense technology officials to move on. Garciga is joining Booz Allen Hamilton as a senior executive advisor. Wallace says he's taken some time off before his next role. Find these stories and more at federalnewsnetwork.com. I'm Eric White.
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1: Welcome back to The Federal Drive with Terry Girton on Federal News Network. From fintech tools to new credit models, consumer finance has changed faster than the regulatory framework around it. Todd Zwicky says that gap is a central focus of the new Institute for Consumer Financial Choice at George Mason University, which is designed to bring more empirical research into consumer finance policy debates. Professor Zwicky joins me now. Professor Zwicky, it is great to have you on the show. Thank you for joining me.
20: Thanks, Terry. It's great to be with you.
1: Consumer finance protection, that's been a topic of interest over the last few months, certainly with the Trump administration, but even more broadly, going back quite a while. When you think about how consumer finance policy actually functions in practice, what part of this system is really under strain right now?
20: Well, it's a fascinating time to be doing all this. As we know, sort of the internet has exploded consumer finance. We see stable coins. We see more and more people investing in the stock market. We see all these different sorts of innovations in fintech and that sort of thing. And so we're really at sort of a historic point with the opportunities for consumers, for innovation, for competition, and more choice. But at the same time, that brings with it new threats to consumers, new products, new ways of people understanding things, and that sort of thing. And so we started this new center, the Institute for Consumer Financial Choice, me along with my co-founder and co-director, Tom Miller, who's an economist, to update the laws, to study the laws, to understand what's going on with consumers, how consumers shop for products, and how to make the whole financial system work better for consumers.
1: The lack of speed and responsiveness in our regulatory system crosses all kinds of sectors, but it may be most personally relevant here in finance when it's really difficult to figure out if stablecoin is reliable. Yeah. Should I buy gold bars? What's happening to inflation? Who knows? How do you imagine the center getting in the middle of all of that? What do you hope it is able to do?
20: Yeah, and you know, there's a lot of groups out there, existing groups that are sort of consumer protection groups, and you know, and they serve an obvious function for consumers, protecting consumers, educating consumers. But I don't think there's a lot of groups who are sort of taking the approach we are, which is a really comprehensive integration of economics, policy, law. My background, I've worked both at the Federal Trade Commission and the Consumer Financial Protection Bureau, so I've seen it from that perspective. I also have a graduate degree in economics. And so what we're trying to do is bring this integrated view of the world, which is how do we integrate economics with technology, with consumer protection, to give consumers more tools to navigate this incredibly complex, both complex but also exciting marketplace, where we now have more choices than ever before, that if handled well, can really make consumers' lives a lot better, but also create a lot of new pitfalls for consumers.
1: When you talk about this, the new options in the financial market, I mean, there are so many sources of information, reliable and unreliable, about all of these different kinds of tools and investment, that's the word I want, schemes, maybe.
20: Right.
1: How is a consumer supposed to make sense of all of this?
20: Yeah, it's very confusing. And, you know, we've also got to deal with debt collection and, you know, all the headaches around credit reporting, right? All these different sorts of things that, that people have. And that's really the challenge, right? Which is, in my view, the way the system is structured right now really isn't up to the task of a 21st century internet phone-based mechanism by which consumers are consuming information, making choices, and the like. And so kind of integrating, what we really want to do is integrate good primary research, right, economics, law, and policy, and then make that applicable, kind of bridge that gap between academia and the real world, where you could take those ideas and make them actionable to actually improve consumers' lives through things like filing amicus briefs to inform courts, whether it's regulatory filings, or just doing like the initial project that we're going to do next week on May 14 and 15, which is a big academic research symposium to talk about sort of important issues at the intersection of public policy and economics and law.
1: Todd Zwicky is George Mason University Foundation Professor of Law at the Antonin Scalia Law School. Todd, let's come back to the financial market for a minute. The fintech sector is way ahead in a lot of technological innovations, perhaps not always with the consumer's welfare at the center of that. We've seen a lot of conversation on the Hill about regulating cryptocurrency, and that gets tangled up in all kinds of things. And then within the executive branch, there are a number of federal agencies whose jurisdiction crosses here. How can the center help make what is a very complicated space a little simpler and clearer for people to participate?

0: during that period, I always say, was about 10 years of innovation and technological development truncated into about 9 months of time, right? Where everything went online. All of a sudden, you got this explosion of alternative underwriting, you know, because people didn't have to pay their bills. So the traditional FICO scores didn't operate. And so what we had was this huge amount of activity that kind of sprung forward. And since that time, we've kind of been trying to catch up, I think, with a lot of what's going on. In this, as you suggest, this, you know, there's two obstacles. One is this regulatory fragmentation that you described, right? We've got a lot of financial regulators. The creation of the CFPB was obviously supposed to pull a lot of that together, but its current uncertain state obviously leaves a lot of that in flux. But the second thing is, you know, there's a lot of special interest jockeying around this, right? You've got the big banks who feel threatened by fintech startups and that sort of thing. You've got small banks that feel threatened by stablecoins and fintech startups. You've got state regulators. You've got federal regulators. And what we're seeing now is a increasing divide between what's going on at the national level with the Trump administration and a lot of blue states that are becoming much more aggressive in sort of regulating consumer finance and kind of interfering in a lot of sort of interstate things. The final thing is the way in which the Supreme Court has changed its regulatory policies. I'm sure your listeners are familiar with, in terms of the deference that they give to regulatory agencies and that sort of thing. It's really cast a lot of uncertainty over this this whole area, that we're kind of redoing a lot of things that it seemed like it had been settled law as we try to figure out our way forward in a world in which courts are going to be less deferential to regulators, where Congress is still kind of MIA. And so there's a lot of things going on right now, a lot of uncertainty and a lot of potential for getting things wrong if we don't really understand what we're doing and why we're doing it.
1: When you think about the vision for the Institute for Consumer Financial Choice, what do you really hope to accomplish as you get it off the ground and running?
0: Yeah, great. Thank you for asking that. What we really want to do is integrate academic research and on how consumer markets work and how consumers make choices with policy relevant outcomes, whether it's in litigation or the like. And one of the things we've specifically tried to do with respect to this first program that we're doing next week is try to involve people from a variety of disciplines, economists, former government officials. We have the former deputy director for David Silberman, who is the deputy director of the CFPB when Richard Cordray was director. We want to make it bipartisan. We want to create sort of an environment where we get a lot of different perspectives. I think one of the big problems in the world today when it comes to this is we kind of have this binary in our head about consumer finance, which is deregulation versus more regulation, right? This binary. And I don't think that's right. Properly done, good regulation can be good for consumers. It can be good for industry and legitimate players, and it can be good for the economy. And so trying to figure out how we harness technology, how we harness the innovations we see in the market to benefit consumers. This is really a bipartisan project, right? We all care about financial inclusion. We all care about making consumers, households more financially stable, capable, providing for good retirement savings and all these sorts of things. And so our goal and our plea is to help this maybe be a bipartisan project where people come together and we could kind of think about how we improve the whole system, modernize the whole system to benefit consumers.
1: Todd Zwicky is George Mason University Foundation Professor of Law at the Antonin Scalia Law School. Professor Zwicky, thank you so much for joining me and good luck as you get this important effort off the ground.
0: Thanks, Terry. 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And we also have a live stream option if you can't make it in person. Thanks.
1: 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Federal missions rarely cooperate. And the friction between the two is back in focus. 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
2: today's federal newscast, Senate Majority Leader Chuck Schumer is pressing the Department of Homeland Security on its response to powerful new AI models.

0: hospitals. In a letter to Homeland Security Secretary Mark Wayne Mullen, Schumer wrote that DHS needs a plan to deal with frontier AI cyber breakthroughs like Anthropic's Claude Mythos, which has the ability to identify new cyber exploits at rapid speeds. The White House announces nominees for key jobs at the Department of Homeland Security. Federal News Network's Justin Doubleday has more.
1: President Donald Trump has nominated Cameron Hamilton to serve as administrator of the Federal Emergency Management Agency. Hamilton is a former Navy SEAL and congressional candidate. He was fired as acting FEMA administrator last year after clashing with DHS leadership under former Homeland Security Secretary Kristi Noem. Trump has also nominated David Cummins to be administrator of the Transportation Security Administration. Cummins is a senior vice president at government contractor Serco. Justin Doubleday, Federal News Network.
0: And the Department of Veterans Affairs approved nearly $600 million in infrastructure improvements during the second quarter of this fiscal year. That's just part of the nearly $5 billion the VA is spending on non-recurring maintenance this year. The spending is going toward updating infrastructure systems and medical facilities and building upgrades for elevators, electrical systems, and boiler plants. Find these stories and more at federalnewsnetwork.com. I'm Eric White.
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5: When millions of American veterans returned home after World War II, they encountered what would become one of the most consequential public policies in U.S. history, the GI Bill of Rights. 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Anastasia Obis, Federal News Network.
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0: Welcome back to the Federal Drive with Terry Girton on Federal News Network. Federal execution increasingly turns on how risk is managed across contracts and capabilities. Recent policy signals are testing whether existing structures can absorb that pressure. Here to break down the root issues is Stephanie Castro, president of the Professional Services Council. Stephanie, thanks so much for joining me today.
1: Thanks for having me, Terry.
0: We've covered the recent White House EO on promoting efficiency, accountability, and performance in federal contracting, or as it's commonly known, the fixed price EO. And we've talked about a lot of different aspects, but I really want to hear from your perspective, from PSC's perspective, what this means for the contract community. One of the things we've heard a lot about is risk shifting. Tell us how this is resonating.
1: Before I do that, Terry, I want to thank you because there are a lot of people out there calling this the firm fixed price EO, and it is not a firm fixed price EO. It is a fixed price executive order, and I want to thank you for noting that. So I appreciate it. So the risk topic is something that came up immediately upon reading this executive order. Now, this EO has been out for a couple of weeks, and we've had lots of conversations with PSC's member companies. As you'll recall, we have some 400 member companies, and 300 of them hold federal government contracts. And so this is something that will impact how they think about their risk profile, how they think about their proposals that they're going to submit. And let's talk a little bit about risk transference. So the conversation when we dork out about risk really is about, can you, as the government customer, clearly articulate your requirements when you put out a request for proposals? Are they specific enough? Do you have enough detail about what you're expecting as deliverables, what you're expecting for schedule, and what you're expecting for acceptance criteria, which what will lead you to accept those deliverables on that schedule? And when contractors think about this, they go through cost estimation, risk modeling, and performance planning. So this is the ecosystem that we're talking about, Terry, and there's a lot of different aspects of risk within that ecosystem.
0: Well, it seems like my answer to your question about whether the government can have all of those ducks in a row is typically no.
1: Historically, it's been hard to line up these ducks, Terry.
0: Historically, right. It has. And so when you think about that, I mean, everything from a major weapon system to a support contract, how does the contractor build in the flexibility to respond to less than certain requirements?
1: So let's talk a little bit about cases in which there are well-defined requirements. You know, these are oftentimes short-term contracts, you know, not the 5 to 10 year contracts, because to be honest, if you have a requirement in year one, it's probably going to change slightly in year 6, 7, 8, et cetera, or even year 3, given the pace of technology and evolution, right? And so it is very difficult to know in the out years what you're going to require today. And so contractors build in certain elements of flexibility for themselves. Part of that is also one of the risks that we should talk about, Terry, is the risk of inflation. Now, we have seen historically 2% inflation year over year, but you'll recall a couple of years ago, we had 7% inflation. And that was when a lot of our community really became acquainted with the term economic price adjustment. And so there is in FAR Part 16, a list of the kinds of fixed price contracts that you can have. And one of them is firm fixed price, which is not necessarily this EO, as I said. And one is fixed price with economic price adjustments. And that allows the contractor to request equitable adjustments given things out of their control, like inflation. And so EPA clauses are hopefully going to come back into the vernacular again, even though we are experiencing somewhere between 2 and 3% inflation right now. And I understand from the FAR Council and specifically folks in the Office of Federal Procurement Policy that this is on the table, having fixed price contracts with equitable price adjustments, EPA clauses in them. And that's good news for contractors because it means they don't have to necessarily plan for inflation in year 10 when they don't know what inflation in year 2 is going to be.
0: In some ways, it seems like a fixed price mechanism is actually more expensive for the government than compared to, say, like a cost plus process, because the contractors have to price in that risk to the price they're going to bid, right?
1: That's exactly right. And so I mentioned inflation, which I think your listeners totally understand what that is, right? We deal with inflation on the consumer side all the time. But supply chain risk is another kind of risk where you can try to mitigate everything. But if a source of a critical element of your solution goes offline, if there's a fire in a warehouse, if goods are not flowing through the Strait of Hormuz, for example, that's really difficult to predict. And so supply chain risk is something that contractors are going to have to look at. They're going to have to look at cost estimation and risk modeling, as I mentioned. And into their model, they're going to have to take into consideration that they are going to sign a fixed price contract that holds them to that price. And how are they going to think about that in the out years? That is something that they will shift that cost to the government. So that does lead to higher costs for the government customer with a fixed price contract.
0: Stephanie Castro is president of the Professional Services Council. Stephanie, as this EO starts to shape new solicitations, how are contractors preparing and maybe getting ahead of the curve?
1: So before we get to that point, Terry, I will highlight an executive order in and of itself. It directs agency action, but it does not itself amend the federal acquisition regulation, et cetera. And so we do expect to see additional guidance coming out from the FAR Council and from the Office of Federal Government Policy. We are looking to see rule changes, et cetera. So those are the clauses that would be incorporated into a contract. What I would also highlight for you is as companies think about how they're going to deal with this or address their costs as part of their proposals, they should look about their pricing structure, their cost structure, as well as engaging early and often with their government customers to make sure that those statements of work, that those statements of objectives are as clear as possible about deliverables, schedule, and acceptance criteria, as I mentioned earlier.
0: Stephanie, there's a lot to talk about, but I want to change the subject a minute as we get towards the end of our conversation today. You have a lot of your contractors in the PSC community who are engaged in law enforcement. This is National Police Week. We also happen to be about 30 days out from the first World Cup Games, our first big mega events of what is a mega event season. When you think about the intelligence fusion function that goes along with law enforcement, what are the contractors in this space watching now?
1: I'm so glad you mentioned that, Terry, and it is Police Week, and it is one of my favorite weeks here in Washington, D.C. It's just great to see law enforcement professionals come into our nation's capital and be celebrated for the work that they do. Intel Fusion, just so your listeners are equally familiar with it, that includes the collection, the integration, and the analysis of information that's across federal, state, local, open source intelligence, et cetera, in order to get a fuller picture, right? That is the fusion piece of it. And so contractors have played an Intel Fusion role for decades. It has gone on for a long, long time, regardless of department or agency. And so DHS is a huge customer, as is the Department of Justice, as is the Department of War, et cetera. And today's threat environment doesn't respect jurisdictional boundaries. You know, the threats don't care whether you're state, local law enforcement. They don't care. We also have transnational criminal organizations, et cetera. So contractors are playing that role in operating these fusion centers, as well as supporting the collection, integration, and analysis. They're in it as a partner across the board, Terry.
0: What are the biggest challenges that they're facing? Is it the jurisdictional reporting? Is it just the massive amount of information out there?
1: The massive amount of information, Terry, is probably the number one problem. When you think about all of the information that we get, it is open source is stuff that you and I see, right? Whether it's on TV or our social media feeds, et cetera. But there's so much more that's going on out there in collecting data, in doing data and analytics, systems integration, et cetera. Contractors, as I mentioned, are playing a role. I would also note that one of the big challenges that we are facing in recent years is the use of artificial intelligence to generate misinformation, false information, et cetera, and making sure that our community, whether it's contractors or their government, can actually sift through the wheat and separate out the chaff, right? To make sure that they are focusing on the correct information that's out there, and then they're not getting led down a hallucinatory path, right, from AI. And so that's one of the challenges that has come up in recent years that didn't exist, say, 10 or 20 years ago in the same way it does now.
0: And what is on PSC's agenda to support the contractors who are working in this critical space?
1: So we have every year a law enforcement conference that we had in February of this year. It was a great success. We had some great conversations with law enforcement, federal law enforcement personnel and policymakers. We are supporting as PSC those in, you know, companies that are really have cutting edge capabilities in data analytics, in systems integration, and in that analysis. I do think if you look at our website, and look at our company profiles, so many of them are active in the artificial intelligence space that I think leveraging those capabilities to make us stronger together is something that PSC can offer. And so as we move forward in this space, please look for that. We have so much to offer to federal law enforcement and also to state and local entities that I think the best is yet to come. We're going to move forward together.
0: Stephanie Castro is president of the Professional Services Council. Stephanie, thanks for joining me.
1: Thanks, Terry.
0: 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Up next, the top national headlines and the Federal Newscast. I'm Terry Girton. 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
3: A lot's at stake for organizations that react too slowly or too quickly when addressing a crisis. I'm Edward Siegel, host of Crisis Ahead. Tune in this Friday at 2:30 p.m. Eastern when I talk with crisis communication expert Rick Alcantara. He'll discuss how the speed at which government agencies and companies respond to a crisis can impact their efforts to resolve the situation.
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7: I'm Deborah Rodriguez. New questions about the 18 American passengers who've returned to the U.S. from the hantavirus-infected cruise ship. 16 are being monitored at the University of Nebraska Medical Center, where Dr. Michael Wadman oversees the National Quarantine Unit.
8: Each quarantined individual is in a private room. They do have access to technology. They can, you know, conduct phone conversations, but there's no intermingling of any of the quarantined individuals.
7: Two others, including one who's tested positive, are at Emory University Hospital in Atlanta. As for worries the outbreak could become COVID 2.0, CBS News Medical Director Dr. Celine Gounder.
9: It is less infectious. COVID was airborne. Most of the transmissions with hantavirus are direct intimate contact.
7: Spain's health ministry says a Spanish passenger has now tested positive. Wartime gas prices down a couple of pennies today, but no bargain at a national average of $4.50 a gallon. President Trump is still pushing for a tax break. CBS's Nancy Cordes at the White House.
10: I think the president is 100% right.
11: Within hours, Missouri Republican Josh Hawley introduced a Senate bill that would pause the 18-cent per gallon federal gas tax for 3 months, with the option to extend the pause another 3 months.
7: The mayor of Arcadia, California has agreed to plead guilty and resign after she was accused of acting as a foreign agent for China. Eileen Wang's former fiancé was sentenced to 4 years in prison for a similar charge. Arcadia City Councilwoman Sharon Kwan.
12: You know, unfortunately, I think this has damaged public confidence, but I also believe Arcadia is resilient. We can move forward being honest, transparent, and, committed to accountability.
7: Britain's prime minister defying calls for his resignation from within his own party.
13: I'm Vicky Barker in London. Keir Starmer has just told his cabinet he will not step down. But after last week's disastrous local election results,
14: it is now time to go.
13: More than 70 Labour Party lawmakers like this one have now called on him to step aside. And those who oppose his resignation,
15: things may only get worse if there's a change at the top.
13: Hardly a ringing endorsement of a prime minister. Why widely seen to have been ineffective at best.
7: Strike Force 5, back together again.
14: Please welcome back to The Late Show, Jimmy Kimmel, Seth Meyers, John Oliver, and Jimmy Fallon.
7: A week before his own show fades to black, fellow late-night talkers rallied around Stephen Colbert, NBC's Jimmy Fallon, even offered him a fill-in gig.
15: Anytime you want to come on, be the greatest.
16: Yeah, yeah. I love you so much.
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7: A new survey finds costs are still climbing for U.S. businesses because of the war with Iran. CBS's Cammie McCormick.
23: Most businesses say they're affected by rising energy prices. Transportation costs are eating into everyday operations. Two-thirds also report higher costs for materials over the past 3 months. And supply disruptions for things like fertilizer are straining operations for some. The National Association for Business Economics says nearly half of businesses are passing along costs to consumers, and a growing number think prices will continue to rise.
7: So much for an early summer break for kids in Mexico. After pushback from parents and politicians, including President Claudia Sheinbaum, Mexico's Ministry of Public Education's announced it's canceling plans to end the school year almost 6 weeks early. Last Thursday, education officials announced students would finish up June 5th, citing an
24: today's federal newscast. The Department of the Navy has launched three portfolio acquisition executive organizations as part of a broader push to overhaul and accelerate defense acquisition across the Pentagon. The new organizations, PAE Aviation, PAE Mission Systems, and PAA Munitions, will speed the delivery of operational capabilities to sailors and Marines. The Defense Department is proposing a sweeping new rule that would significantly expand the government's scrutiny of foreign ownership and influence across the defense industrial base.
25: The proposed rule would require any contractor and subcontractor seeking to do business with DOD to disclose to the Defense Counterintelligence and Security Agency their beneficial ownership information and report whether they are under foreign ownership control or influence, known as FOCI. The rule would also require contractors to update their FOCI and beneficial ownership disclosures to DCSA throughout the life of a contract. In addition, contractors would have to mitigate risks related to FOCI within 90 days. Anastasia Ubis, Federal News Network.
24: And former Army CIO Leo Garciga has a new job in industry, and Steve Wallace, the director of DISA's Emerging Technology Directorate, is heading to the private sector as well. These are two of the latest former defense technology officials to move on. Garciga is joining Booz Allen Hamilton as a senior executive advisor. Wallace says he's taken some time off before his next role. Find these stories and more at federalnewsnetwork.com. I'm Eric White.
26: And now, the Federal Drive with Terry Gerton, sponsored by GEHA.
27: Welcome to the Federal Drive on Federal News Network. It's Tuesday, May 12th. I'm your host, Terry Gerton, and I'm glad you're here. Coming up on this hour of the Federal Drive, if you feel unsure about retirement, you're probably asking the right questions. Plus, innovation has expanded choice in consumer finance, but it's also exposed limits in how well regulation keeps up and who ends up bearing the risk. Those stories and much more ahead during this hour of the Federal Drive. We begin with this. A Trump-appointed advisory committee is urging sweeping overhauls at the Federal Emergency Management Agency. The FEMA Review Council approved its final report to the president last week. The group's report does not include earlier draft recommendations that would have cut FEMA's workforce by up to 50%. Federal News Network's Justin Doubleday joins me now with the details. Justin, great to have you.
0: Good to be with you, Terry.
27: We've been waiting on this report for a while now. What are the big headlines that made it into the final report?
0: Well, as we've known all along, the FEMA Review Council was really looking at how FEMA could, so to speak, take a more of a back seat to state and local governments when it comes to disaster response. And that is the overarching theme, I think, of their final report, which is shifting FEMA into what they call kind of more of a support role with state and local led disaster response. Now, many people would say that's what FEMA already does, but that is certainly what they were really looking to emphasize through this report. And so the major recommendations include streamlining how FEMA disperses disaster funds to make it faster, mitigation grants and other types of assistance doing the same there, replacing the Hazard Mitigation Grant Program, reforming the National Flood Insurance Program, and then, you know, really importantly, raising the threshold for when an event would qualify for federal disaster assistance. So essentially, less disasters would have that FEMA assistance come into play. And so all of that went into this big 75-page report. It's pretty long. I would recommend anyone who's really interested in the details to go look at the details, go look at the report. But it is now on the president's desk for implementation, and we'll go from there.
27: Justin, one of the things everyone has been waiting for is the report's recommendations on FEMA staffing. What does it have to say? Give us the headlines.
0: Yeah, really interesting. It does not include some recommendations from a draft version of the council's report to cut FEMA staffing by about 50% over the next 2 to 3 years. That draft came out late last year. It circulated widely online. It was leaked. And, you know, it showed that 50% staffing cut. It had recommendations around something called FEMA 2.0. And that's no longer in there. Instead, this final report talks about, you know, a transformed FEMA, quote unquote. And it calls for a strategic review of workforce requirements to ensure that especially FEMA has the right balance between headquarters and field personnel. You heard a lot of the council members talk about that, but there isn't any more explicit discussion about cutting FEMA staff. And I think if you look at what's happened over the last few months, Secretary Kristi Noem is now gone. She was, you know, really focused in a lot of ways on cutting FEMA staff during her tenure. She was focused on FEMA 2.0. Now, Secretary Mark Wayne Mullen is leading DHS, and he's already started to take a different tack toward FEMA.
27: The FEMA workforce was, of course, significantly impacted by the DHS shutdown, 78 days, I think. How has the workforce situation changed at FEMA in recent months?
0: Yeah, I mentioned the transition from Noem to Mullen. That's really been a big difference so far, at least in terms of during Noem's tenure, FEMA workers left en masse. There was about 2,500 departures under the deferred resignation program and other voluntary departure programs last year. FEMA workers signed a public dissent letter that called out those controversial policies, and several dozen of them were suspended last fall. And then earlier this year, FEMA started not renewing on kind of a blanket basis these contract workers at FEMA called the cadre of on-call response and recovery employees, or core staff. And there were hundreds who weren't renewed when typically they would be renewed unless there was, you know, no longer a need for a specific person in a specific area. So that all led to fears about they're cutting FEMA staff. They're even getting ahead of the FEMA report in cutting FEMA staff. A lot of that has changed now. Now, under Secretary Mark Wayne Mullen, just actually a couple weeks ago, the FEMA workers who were suspended were reinstated. FEMA has also started offering the jobs back to those core employees who had their contracts not renewed. And so there's certainly been a tonal shift at FEMA. And as I said, that kind of came through in the final report that the council delivered. I should mention the DHS secretary serves as the chairman of the council. And so there was certainly some interplay there, I think.
27: There were a lot of other recommendations that were floating around, including making FEMA a separate cabinet agency. Where does all of that land? What are the other big headline recommendations?
0: Well, interestingly enough, that draft report recommended keeping FEMA within DHS, that draft leaked report that I mentioned under that came out under Secretary Noem. This final report doesn't take a position on whether FEMA should stay or should not stay within DHS. And so that's pretty interesting. There's also a big recommendation in there as far as cutting administrative costs tied to FEMA's grant programs. And that could certainly tie into FEMA staffing, but it also ties into just what state and local governments have to do to comply with FEMA requirements. The report says almost 25 cents on every dollar that FEMA puts out through grant programs is an administrative expense. So that's audits and all those types of things. And the recommendations include streamlining grant programs, establishing caps on administrative overhead, strengthening post-employment rules for FEMA employees to mitigate any sort of conflicts of interest that might come from going from FEMA to consulting on FEMA assistance. So there's a lot of recommendations there on administrative overhead that were pretty interesting as well.
27: Still much to watch. Perhaps there'll be some oversight hearings in the future.
0: Yeah, we'll see. Congress has a lot on its plate, but we'll see.
27: Federal News Network's Justin Doubleday. Justin, thanks for joining me.
0: Thanks, Terry.
27: You can find his full story at federalnewsnetwork.com. Up next, if you feel unsure about retirement, you're probably asking the right questions. This is The Federal Drive with Terry Girton on Federal News Network.
24: Today's federal newscast, Senate Majority Leader Chuck Schumer is pressing the Department of Homeland Security on its response to powerful new AI models. In a letter to Homeland Security Secretary Mark Wayne Mullen, Schumer wrote that DHS needs a plan to deal with frontier AI cyber breakthroughs like Anthropic's Claude Mythos, which has the ability to identify new cyber exploits at rapid speeds. OMB is giving a critical data tool a facelift. Federal News Network's Jason Miller tells us more.
1: The federal IT dashboard is being overhauled to reduce the sprawling massive data fields. OMB tells Federal News Network that's realigning the platform with statutory requirements, ensuring visibility into major IT investments while reducing agency burden. These changes, OMB hopes, will enable agencies to focus on actively managing their tech stack. The current federal IT dashboard will remain in steady state as agencies pivot to a more streamlined, statutorily required data submission process. OMB didn't offer a timeline for when the new federal IT dashboard would be publicly available. Jason Miller, Federal News Network.
24: And the Department of Veterans Affairs approved nearly $600 million in infrastructure improvements during the second quarter of this fiscal year. That's just part of the nearly $5 billion the VA is spending on non-recurring maintenance this year. The spending is going toward updating infrastructure systems and medical facilities and building upgrades for elevators, electrical systems, and boiler plants. Find these stories and more at federalnewsnetwork.com. I'm Eric White.
2: 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To effectively leverage AI, agencies don't just need to rationalize their data holdings. A careful approach to power in data centers is vital too. Brian Thomas is Vice President for U.S. Public Sector at Everpure.
3: 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It won't be the ability for us to not have the lack of data. We have plenty of data. So we have to be thoughtful around the infrastructure that we're putting in place, both on-prem, in hybrid states, and ultimately in the cloud.
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27: Welcome back to the Federal Drive with Terry Girton on Federal News Network. For many federal employees, retirement planning stalls at the same point. Uncertainty about whether the numbers, timing, and assumptions really hold up. Instead of chasing certainty, there's a better way to assess readiness. Joining me to explain how feds can evaluate their retirement readiness using structure rather than stress is certified financial planner Tiago Glieger. Tiago, thanks so much for joining me.
8: Thanks, Terry. Good to be here.
27: A topic that is on a lot of folks' minds these days is retirement. Folks who retired last year or at the end of the fiscal year, at the beginning of the fiscal year, at the end of the calendar year, there's a lot going on. And a lot of times people are concerned about when to pick the right retirement date. So as you start people thinking about retirement, what are some of the things that come up in that discussion?
8: Yeah, there's a lot of different components to retirement planning, Terry. And, you know, I think the first thing that we encourage people to remember is to just make sure that they are fully eligible to retire with benefits, right? When it comes to federal service, there's a lot of different rules. So we have things like your age in service requirements for the pension. Are you collecting an immediate pension? Is it going to be a deferred pension? Are you going to postpone the benefits so that it's not a reduced pension later on? Then there's also health insurance. It's one of the greatest benefits we have through FEHB and federal service. And so you want to make sure that you have continuation of FEHB into retirement before you actually leave and that you qualify. You checked all the boxes. Now, for the most part, most federal retirees are going to have that health insurance in place. But here's where I see it come into play sometimes, where the spouse might have private sector health insurance coverage, and sometimes the coverage might be a little bit better than what's through FEHB. So then maybe they're taking care of their family through that. And then when they go to retire, they didn't realize, hey, we have to be on the FEHB plan for at least 5 years for us to carry that into retirement. So that's something to keep in mind as well. And then there's other benefits like the annuity supplement. If you're not familiar with that term, it's the special retirement supplement, as we call it. So it's the Social Security Lite. And I have seen people, Terry, where, you know, if they had stuck around for 6 months longer, they could have qualified for the annuity supplement. And in some cases, that would have been tens of thousands of extra dollars right at the beginning of retirement.
27: When someone is thinking about retirement, one of the things that comes up is actually choosing a retirement date. There are websites, I've seen them, about the best day to retire, but there's more to it than just a date on the calendar, right?
8: That's right. There's really two categories that I like people to be thinking about. There's the financial component, which is what most people tend to focus on. And then there's also the psychological component. So when it comes to the money, the first thing is you have to understand, are you going to have enough income between your pension or maybe Social Security, the annuity supplement, and the money that you've saved to be able to keep living your lifestyle and doing the things that you want to do, taking care of yourselves? Do you have a large enough nest egg, as we call it, which is where we've squirreled away all of the money in the TSP and other accounts so that we can continue to live our life ever so increasing because of inflation? And then also addressing taxes, which is a big part of retirement planning too. And then actually thinking about taxes too. You know, this is, when it comes to the money, taxes tends to be among the largest expenses that retirees are going to face. And if we think about things like home renovations or college expense for our kids, those are big expenses and we do a lot of planning around it. But seldom do we think about taxes in the same kind of way. And so if it's going to be so big, we need to pay a little closer attention. Same thing when it comes to healthcare and other insurance. That's all the money stuff. But then the psychological element, this is the one people tend to not really think too much about. They just think, you know what, I'm retiring because I don't want to work anymore. And I will tell you from not personal experience, but our clients, that the not working is cool for about 3 or 4 months, and then that's it. So we like to see people retiring to something rather than just from their current situation. So what is the purpose for waking up every day? Who are you doing things with? What are you enjoying in terms of hobbies? Are you volunteering? Are you traveling? Right. And so those are things that are really important, because the satisfaction is just important as being financially safe.
27: Tiago, one of the other things that is important, and I think it relates to that psychological readiness, is people who actually start evaluating that and say, maybe I'm not ready to retire. I'll just do one more year. And you call that a trap. Tell me why.
8: Yes, the one more year trap. I've had clients who have been retiring in just one more year for about 4 years. And it's very easy to slip into this one more year, because sometimes there is a good reason. Okay. So sometimes we are looking at maybe an additional benefit, such as if you're 61 years old and you have at least 20 years in federal service, hey, maybe working those 8, 9, 10, 12 months to get yourself to 62 gets you 10% extra in your pension. That might be financially worth it. But other times, I think sometimes it's people that are maybe just afraid of actually making this change, and they're calling that fear prudence, right? And this is something that can just be around, we don't know what we're going to do yet. We're not sure if the money is going to be enough. We want to grow our TSP more. We want a bigger pension. Or really, just the idea that change is very hard for people. And so there are some risks in doing that, right? You could get to a place where you really become unhappy. So you're starting to burn out. And then there's also the situation where we don't really know what our health is going to look like. We could be very healthy until we're not, right? And so I think that we have to think about our priorities in terms of, what is our money for? Is it about getting more money, or is it about taking care of ourselves? And at some point, enough is enough.
27: Certified financial planner Tiago Glieger is at RMG Advisors. Tiago, let's keep on this financial thread here. Obviously, when a person retires, their income from their job stops. But what are the other sort of financial changes that occur when retirement begins?
8: Yeah, when your income goes away, it can be a little scary. But the good thing is that a lot of federal retirees are going to get what I call the retirement bonus, which is your annual leave lump sum payout, right? And so if you've accumulated a lot of annual leave, you are able to get that as a lump sum payment, which is kind of nice, because in some cases it could be, again, tens of thousands of dollars. And when you leave service, you don't start getting the pension immediately. There's something called the interim the interim amount that comes between you leave, when you leave, and when the pension is actually finalized, which can take a few months. You can find those timelines on OPM's website. And that lump sum helps you to have a little bit of extra cash in the bank. So that's the first thing. Now, the health insurance is also something that is often misconfused. Now, the health insurance is often something that confuses people, where they believe that they're simply going to lose health insurance until their pension starts. And that's not true. OPM is going to take care of that as long as you qualify to carry FEHB in retirement. So you don't have to worry about that. They are adjudicating for that in your pension, making sure those premiums are being paid. But the biggest change of all, Terry, I think, is this idea that now you are responsible for creating your income. Yeah, you're going to get a pension. In some cases, you'll get a little bit of an annuity supplement. But then what? You have this big pile of money that now you have to figure out, how do we start taking the money out? How do we invest in such a way that it can create that income today, 10 years from now, as inflation comes in? How do we deal with taxes? And so all of these pieces that we've been contributing toward, now we're taking care of ourselves, and we have to make sure we're aware.
27: And so as you start to think about the complexity of all of those different pieces of income streams and taxes and insurance payments, how early should federal employees begin preparing for their retirement exit?
8: I really like for people to start planning this at least 6 to 12 months ahead. But truthfully, I think a couple of years is really that magic spot, because it gives you enough of a runway to start thinking about what's going to need to be in place. If your income is going to go away and you're just going to have a pension, but it's not going to start for 3 or 6 months, depending on the backlog in OPM, you're going to need to start accruing some cash and saving a little bit of extra cash so you can bridge yourself after you retire. That can take months, right? We've got expenses that we're dealing with every month. So 2 years gives you a good time to start thinking about that. Another thing is that you can start to pay down some of those debt. If you've been carrying any student debt, you can accelerate that. If you're dealing with college for your kids, if you're maybe you're close to paying off a mortgage, you might consider accelerating those, because when your income goes away, those expenses can possibly go away as well, right? So I think also the process of going through financial modeling and really working through a plan takes time. Right? How long do we go through the process of coming up with a kitchen renovation and what we really want to do? Right? We want to make sure we're dedicating months and months and months and months, if not at least a couple of years, to the process.
27: I've been speaking with Tiago Glieger. He's a certified financial planner with RMG Advisors. 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
8: Thanks, Terry.
27: We'll post this interview at federalnewsnetwork.com/Federal Drive. 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Still to come, fixed price contracts assume stable requirements. Federal missions rarely cooperate, and the friction between the two is back in focus. But first, innovation has expanded choice in consumer finance, but it's also exposed limits in how well regulations keep up and who ends up bearing the risk. 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
9: Today's Federal Newscast. The Department of the Navy has launched 3 portfolio acquisition executive organizations as part of a broader push to overhaul and accelerate defense acquisition across the Pentagon. The new organizations, PAE Aviation, PAE Mission Systems, and PAA Munitions, will speed the delivery of operational capabilities to sailors and Marines. A watchdog office finds the Social Security Administration is spending more to claw back low-dollar overpayment than it's recovering. Federal News Network's Jory Heckman explains.
10: SSA's Inspector General Office finds the agency spent nearly $15,000 in attempts to recover about $8,000 in old age, survivors, and disability insurance and supplemental security income overpayments that went to 50 recipients. Extrapolating those findings, the IG office estimates that SSA spent $4.6 million to recover $2.6 million in overpayments. The IG office says SSA should not pursue recovery of overpayments when it is not cost beneficial to do so. Jory Heckman, Federal News at Work.
9: And former Army CIO Leo Garciga has a new job in industry, and Steve Wallace, the director of DISA's Emerging Technology Directorate, is heading to the private sector as well. These are two of the latest former defense technology officials to move on. Garciga is joining Booz Allen Hamilton as a senior executive advisor. Wallace says he's taken some time off before his next role. Find these stories and more at federalnewsnetwork.com. I'm Eric White.
11: 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Suri Durvasula, the Vice President and General Manager for Dell Technologies Federal, says agencies have to reduce the potential for building silos of artificial intelligence capabilities.
12: When you think about AI factories and the future of AI, it's more of enterprise AI adoption. 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Having AI as a part of your entire IT operations is very different than creating an application that has AI built into it.
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27: Welcome back to the Federal Drive with Terry Girton on Federal News Network. From fintech tools to new credit models, consumer finance has changed faster than the regulatory framework around it. Todd Zwicky says that gap is a central focus of the new Institute for Consumer Financial Choice at George Mason University, which is designed to bring more empirical research into consumer finance policy debates. Professor Zwicky joins me now. Professor Zwicky, it is great to have you on the show. Thank you for joining me.
17: Thanks, Terry. It's great to be with you.
27: Consumer finance protection, that's been a topic of interest over the last few months, certainly with the Trump administration, but even more broadly, going back quite a while. When you think about how consumer finance policy actually functions in practice, what part of this system is really under strain right now?
17: Well, it's a fascinating time to be doing all this. As we know, sort of the internet has exploded consumer finance. We see stable coins. We see more and more people investing in the stock market. We see all these different sorts of innovations in fintech and that sort of thing. And so we're really at sort of a historic point with the opportunities for consumers, for innovation, for competition, and more choice. But at the same time, that brings with it new threats to consumers, new products, new ways of people understanding things, and that sort of thing. And so we started this new center, the Institute for Consumer Financial Choice. Me, along with my co-founder and co-director, Tom Miller, who's an economist, to update the laws, to study the laws, to understand what's going on with consumers, how consumers shop for products, and how to make the whole financial system work better for consumers.
27: The lack of speed and responsiveness in our regulatory system crosses all kinds of sectors, but it may be most personally relevant here in finance when it's really difficult to figure out if stablecoin is reliable. Yeah. Should I buy gold bars? What's happening to inflation? Who knows? How do you imagine the center getting in the middle of all of that? What do you hope it is able to do?
17: Yeah, and you know, there's a lot of groups out there, existing groups that are sort of consumer protection groups, and you know, and they serve an obvious function for consumers, protecting consumers, educating consumers. But I don't think there's a lot of groups who are sort of taking the approach we are, which is a really comprehensive integration of economics, policy, law. My background, I've worked both at the Federal Trade Commission and the Consumer Financial Protection Bureau, so I've seen it from that perspective. I also have a graduate degree in economics. And so what we're trying to do is bring this integrated view of the world, which is how do we integrate economics with technology, with consumer protection, to give consumers more tools to navigate this incredibly complex, both complex but also exciting marketplace, where we now have more choices than ever before, that if handled well, can really make consumers' lives a lot better, but also create a lot of new pitfalls for consumers.
27: When you talk about this, the new options in the financial market, I mean, there are so many sources of information, reliable and unreliable, about all of these different kinds of tools and investment, that's the word I want, schemes, maybe.
17: Right.
27: How is a consumer supposed to make sense of all of this?
17: Yeah, it's very confusing. And, you know, we've also got to deal with debt collection and, you know, all the headaches around credit reporting, right? All these different sorts of things that people have. And that's really the challenge, right? Which is, in my view, the way the system is structured right now really isn't up to the task of a 21st century internet phone-based mechanism by which consumers are consuming information, making choices, and the like. And so kind of integrating, what we really want to do is integrate good primary research, right, economics, law, and policy, and then make that applicable, kind of bridge that gap between academia and the real world, where you could take those ideas and make them actionable to actually improve consumers' lives through things like filing amicus briefs to inform courts, whether it's regulatory filings, or just doing like the initial project that we're going to do next week on May 14 and 15, which is a big academic research symposium to talk about sort of important issues at the intersection of public policy and economics and law.
27: Todd Zwicky is George Mason University Foundation Professor of Law at the Antonin Scalia Law School. Todd, let's come back to the financial market for a minute. The fintech sector is way ahead in a lot of technological innovations, perhaps not always with the consumer's welfare at the center of that. We've seen a lot of conversation on the Hill about regulating cryptocurrency, and that gets tangled up in all kinds of things. And then within the executive branch, there are a number of federal agencies whose jurisdiction crosses here. How can the center help make what is a very complicated space a little simpler and clearer for people to participate in effectively?
17: Yeah, great question. You know, Terry, it's interesting. In 2020, I was the chairman of a big task force that the CFPB put together, where we put together an 800-page report with 101 recommendations, basically on the future of the consumer financial system. And why I flagged that was,

0: In this, as you suggest, this, there's two obstacles. One is this regulatory fragmentation that you described, right? We've got a lot of financial regulators. The creation of the CFPB was obviously supposed to pull a lot of that together, but its current uncertain state, obviously leaves a lot of that in flux. But the second thing is, there's a lot of special interest jockeying around this, right? You've got the big banks who, feel threatened by fintech startups and that sort of thing. You've got small banks that feel threatened by stablecoins and fintech startups. You've got state regulators, you've got federal regulators. And what we're seeing now is a increasing divide between what's going on at the national level with the Trump administration and a lot of blue states that are becoming much more aggressive in sort of regulating consumer finance and kind of interfering in a lot of sort of interstate things. The final thing is the way in which the Supreme Court has changed its regulatory policies. I'm sure your listeners are familiar with, in terms of the deference that they give to regulatory agencies and that sort of thing. It's really cast a lot of uncertainty over this this whole area, that we're kind of redoing a lot of things that it seemed like it had been settled law, as we try to figure out our way forward in a world in which courts are going to be less deferential to regulators, where Congress is still kind of MIA. And so there's a lot of things going on right now, a lot of uncertainty, and a lot of potential for getting things wrong if we don't really understand what we're doing and why we're doing it.
1: When you think about the vision for the Institute for Consumer Financial Choice, what do you really hope to accomplish as you get it off the ground and running?
0: Yeah, great. Thank you for asking that. What we really want to do is integrate academic research and on how consumer markets work and how consumers make choices, with policy relevant outcomes, whether it's in litigation, or the like. And one of the things we've specifically tried to do with respect to this first program that we're doing next week is try to involve people from a variety of disciplines, economists, former government officials. We have the former deputy director for David Silberman, who was the deputy director of the CFPB when Richard Cordray was director. We want to make it bipartisan. We want to create sort of an environment where we get a lot of different perspectives. I think one of the big problems in the world today when it comes to this is we kind of have this binary in our head about consumer finance, which is deregulation versus more regulation, right? This binary. And I don't think that's right. Properly done, good regulation can be good for consumers, it can be good for industry and legitimate players, and it can be good for the economy. And so trying to figure out how we harness technology, how we harness the innovations we see in the market to benefit consumers, this is really a bipartisan project, right? We all care about financial inclusion. We all care about making consumers' households more financially stable, capable, providing for good retirement savings and all these sorts of things. And so our goal and our plea is to help this maybe be a bipartisan project where people come together and we could kind of think about how we improve the whole system, modernize the whole system to benefit consumers.
1: Todd Zwicky is George Mason University Foundation Professor of Law at the Antonin Scalia Law School. Professor Zwicky, thank you so much for joining me and good luck as you get this important effort off the ground.
0: Thanks, Terry. And you can find us at Institute for Consumer Financial Choice. You can register for our conference next week, and we also have a live stream option if you can't make it in person. Thanks.
1: 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Coming up next, fixed price contracts assume stable requirements. Federal missions rarely cooperate, and the friction between the two is back in focus. This is the Federal Drive with Terry Girton on Federal News Network.
2: Today's federal newscast, Senate Majority Leader Chuck Schumer is pressing the Department of Homeland Security on its response to powerful new AI models. In a letter to Homeland Security Secretary Mark Wayne Mullen, Schumer wrote that DHS needs a plan to deal with frontier AI cyber breakthroughs like Anthropic's Claude Mythos, which has the ability to identify new cyber exploits at rapid speeds. The White House announces nominees for key jobs at the Department of Homeland Security. Federal News Network's Justin Doubleday has more.
3: President Donald Trump has nominated Cameron Hamilton to serve as administrator of the Federal Emergency Management Agency. Hamilton is a former Navy SEAL and congressional candidate. He was fired as acting FEMA administrator.

0: administrator last year after clashing with DHS leadership under former Homeland Security Secretary Kristi Noem. Trump has also nominated David Cummins to be administrator of the Transportation Security Administration. Cummins is a senior vice president at government contractor Serco. Justin Doubleday, Federal News Network.
1: And the Department of Veterans Affairs approved nearly $600 million in infrastructure improvements during the second quarter of this fiscal year. That's just part of the nearly $5 billion the VA is spending on non-recurring maintenance this year. The spending is going toward updating infrastructure systems and medical facilities and building upgrades for elevators, electrical systems, and boiler plants. Find these stories and more at federalnewsnetwork.com. I'm Eric White.
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0: Welcome back to the Federal Drive with Terry Girton on Federal News Network. Federal execution increasingly turns on how risk is managed across contracts and capabilities. Recent policy signals are testing whether existing structures can absorb that pressure. Here to break down the root issues is Stephanie Castro, President of the Professional Services Council. Stephanie, thanks so much for joining me today.
1: Thanks for having me, Terry.
0: We've covered the recent White House EO on promoting efficiency, accountability, and performance in federal contracting, or as it's commonly known, the fixed price EO. And we've talked about a lot of different aspects, but I really want to hear from your perspective, from PSC's perspective, what this means for the contract community. One of the things we've heard a lot about is risk shifting. Tell us how this is resonating.
1: Before I do that, Terry, I want to thank you because there are a lot of people out there calling this the firm fixed price EO, and it is not a firm fixed price EO. It is a fixed price executive order, and I want to thank you for noting that. So I appreciate it. So the risk topic is something that came up immediately upon reading this executive order. Now, this EO has been out for a couple of weeks, and we've had lots of conversations with PSC's member companies. As you'll recall, we have some 400 member companies, and 300 of them hold federal government contracts. And so this is something that will impact how they think about their risk profile, how they think about their proposals that they're going to submit. And let's talk a little bit about risk transference. So the conversation when we dork out about risk really is about, can you, as the government customer, clearly articulate your requirements when you put out a request for proposals? Are they specific enough? Do you have enough detail about what you're expecting as deliverables, what you're expecting for schedule, and what you're expecting for acceptance criteria, which what will lead you to accept those deliverables on that schedule? And when contractors think about this, they go through cost estimation, risk modeling, and performance planning. So this is the ecosystem that we're talking about, Terry, and there's a lot of different aspects of risk within that ecosystem.
0: Well, it seems like my answer to your question about whether the government can have all of those ducks in a row is typically no.
1: Historically, it's been hard to line up these ducks, Terry.
0: Historically,
1: right.
0: It has. And so when you think about that, I mean, everything from a major weapon system to a support contract, how does the contractor build in the flexibility to respond to less than certain requirements?
1: So let's talk a little bit about cases in which there are well-defined requirements. You know, these are oftentimes short-term contracts, you know, not the 5 to 10 year contracts, because to be honest, if you have a requirement in year one, it's probably going to change slightly in year 6, 7, 8, et cetera, or even year 3, given the pace of technology and evolution, right? And so it is very difficult to know in the out years what you're going to require today. And so contractors build in certain elements of flexibility for themselves. Part of that is also one of the risks that we should talk about, Terry, is the risk of inflation. Now, we have seen historically 2% inflation year over year, but you'll recall a couple of years ago, we had 7% inflation. And that was when a lot of our community really became acquainted with the term economic price adjustment. And so there is in FAR Part 16, a list of the kinds of fixed price contracts that you can have. And one of them is firm fixed price, which is not necessarily this EO, as I said. And one is fixed price with economic price adjustments. And that allows the contractor to request equitable adjustments given things out of their control, like inflation. And so EPA clauses are hopefully going to come back into the vernacular again, even though we are experiencing somewhere between 2 and 3% inflation right now. And I understand from the FAR Council and specifically folks in the Office of Federal Procurement Policy that this is on the table, having fixed price contracts with equitable price adjustments, EPA clauses in them. And that's good news for contractors because it means they don't have to necessarily plan for inflation in year 10 when they don't know what inflation in year 2 is going to be.
0: In some ways, it seems like a fixed price mechanism is actually more expensive for the government than compared to, say, like a cost plus process, because the contractors have to price in that risk to the price they're going to bid, right?
1: That's exactly right. And so I mentioned inflation, which I think your listeners totally understand what that is, right? We deal with inflation on the consumer side all the time. But supply chain risk is another kind of risk where you can try to mitigate everything. But if a source of a critical element of your solution goes offline, if there's a fire in a warehouse, if goods are not flowing through the Strait of Hormuz, for example, that's really difficult to predict. And so supply chain risk is something that contractors are going to have to look at. They're going to have to look at cost estimation and risk modeling, as I mentioned. And into their model, they're going to have to take into consideration that they are going to sign a fixed price contract that holds them to that price. And how are they going to think about that in the out years? That is something that they will shift that cost to the government. So that does lead to higher costs for the government customer with a fixed price contract.
0: Stephanie Castro is president of the Professional Services Council. Stephanie, as this EO starts to shape new solicitations, how are contractors preparing and maybe getting ahead of the curve?
1: So before we get to that point, Terry, I will highlight an executive order in and of itself. It directs agency action, but it does not itself amend the federal acquisition regulation, et cetera. And so we do expect to see additional guidance coming out from the FAR Council and from the Office of Federal Government Policy. We are looking to see rule changes, et cetera. So those are the clauses that would be incorporated into a contract. What I would also highlight for you is as companies think about how they're going to deal with this or address their costs as part of their proposals, they should look about their pricing structure, their cost structure, as well as engaging early and often with their government customers to make sure that those statements of work, that those statements of objectives are as clear as possible about deliverables, schedule, and acceptance criteria, as I mentioned earlier.
0: Stephanie, there's a lot to talk about, but I want to change the subject a minute as we get towards the end of our conversation today. You have a lot of your contractors in the PSC community who are engaged in law enforcement. This is National Police Week. We also happen to be about 30 days out from the first World Cup games, our first big mega events of what is a mega event season. When you think about the intelligence fusion function that goes along with law enforcement, what are the contractors in this space watching now?
1: I'm so glad you mentioned that, Terry, and it is Police Week, and it is one of my favorite weeks here in Washington, D.C. It's just great to see law enforcement professionals come into our nation's capital and be celebrated for the work that they do. Intel Fusion, just so your listeners are equally familiar with it, that includes the collection, the integration, and the analysis of information that's across federal, state, local, open source intelligence, et cetera, in order to get a fuller picture, right? That is the fusion piece of it. And so contractors have played an Intel Fusion role for decades. It has gone on for a long, long time, regardless of department or agency. And so DHS is a huge customer, as is the Department of Justice, as is the Department of War, et cetera. And today's threat environment doesn't respect jurisdictional boundaries. You know, the threats don't care whether you're state, local law enforcement. They don't care. We also have transnational criminal organizations, et cetera. So contractors are playing that role in operating these fusion centers as well as supporting the collection, integration, and analysis. They're in it as a partner across the board, Terry.
0: What are the biggest challenges that they're facing? Is it the jurisdictional reporting? Is it just the massive amount of information out there?
1: The massive amount of information, Terry, is probably the number one problem. When you think about all of the information that we get, it is open source is stuff that you and I see, right? Whether it's on TV or our social media feeds, et cetera. But there's so much more that's going on out there in collecting data, in doing data and analytics, systems integration, et cetera. Contractors, as I mentioned, are playing a role. I would also note that one of the big challenges that we are facing in recent years is the use of artificial intelligence to generate misinformation, false information, et cetera, and making sure that our community, whether it's contractors or their government, can actually sift through the wheat and separate out the chaff, right? To make sure that they are focusing on the correct information that's out there, and then they're not getting led down a hallucinatory path, right, from AI. And so that's one of the challenges that has come up in recent years that didn't exist, say, 10 or 20 years ago in the same way it does now.
0: And what is on PSC's agenda to support the contractors who are working in this critical space?
1: So we have every year a law enforcement conference that we had in February of this year. It was a great success. We had some great conversations with law enforcement, federal law enforcement personnel and policymakers. We are supporting as PSC those in, you know, companies that are really have cutting edge capabilities in data analytics, in systems integration, and in that analysis. I do think if you look at our website, and look at our company profiles, so many of them are active in the artificial intelligence space that I think leveraging those capabilities to make us stronger together is something that PSC can offer. And so as we move forward in this space, please look for that. We have so much to offer to federal law enforcement and also to state and local entities that I think the best is yet to come. We're going to move forward together.
0: Stephanie Castro is president of the Professional Services Council. Stephanie, thanks for joining me.
1: Thanks, Terry.
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6: From ABC News, I'm Brian Clark. Inflation is not going away. The latest numbers from the Bureau of Labor Statistics show it increased in April.
7: In March, the Consumer Price Index surged 3.3% from the same month in 2025. Last month, inflation soared 3.8% year over year, showing prices at nearly a three-year high. Taking out volatile food and energy costs still had consumers paying 2.8% more than they did in April of last year.
6: It's ABC's Jim Ryan, and those volatile energy costs continue as the war in Iran drags on and the Strait of Hormuz remains closed. And President Trump said the ceasefire is in trouble.
8: I would call it the weakest right now after reading that piece of garbage they sent us. I didn't even finish reading it. They said, I'm not going to waste my time reading it.
6: ABC's Rachel Scott has more from the White House on Iran's latest offer.
9: Iranian state media reporting the country's counteroffer included lifting U.S. sanctions, paying reparations to Iran, and ceding control over the Strait of Hormuz. Meanwhile, Iran is still not committing to any changes to its nuclear program. The country's top negotiator insisting there is no alternative to the proposal.
6: President Trump suggested temporarily lifting the gas tax to give consumers some relief, but that requires congressional approval. Some Democrats say this would just be a short-term fix. The president departs for China today, where he'll meet with leader Xi Jinping. The war in Iran expected to be a major topic. 15 people are in quarantine in Nebraska after being flown back to the U.S. from the Dutch ship at the center of the Hanta virus cluster. Jake Rosmarin's one of them. He spoke to ABC News.
10: Holding up pretty well. I mean, I was relieved to get off the ship and have a plan in place. And they're treating us really, really well here. So I can't ask for anything more than that.
6: He says he'll remain in quarantine for 42 days, the recommended period from the WHO, which has now confirmed 11 global cases. You're listening to ABC News.
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6: British Prime Minister Keir Starmer appears to be fighting for his political life as members of his Labour Party call for his resignation. ABC's Ian Pannell is outside of 10 Downing Street in London.
13: The Labour Party was trounced in the polls and in the vote last week in local elections across the country, losing its share of the vote and losing a key number of council seats in areas that have traditionally been strongholds for the Labour Party.
6: But Keir Starmer says he has no plans to leave. Home Depot and Lowe's are installing special cameras in parking lots with license plate readers. The companies say they're ways to prevent retail theft, but privacy experts are raising some concerns, says ABC's Hannah Batah.
14: Home Depot and Lowe's insist they do not share information with third parties. Lowe's saying it only discloses your personal information if required by law or legal process. Home Depot saying we do not grant access to our license plate readers to federal law enforcement. But experts say with tens of thousands of cameras now installed across the country, adding more license plate readers will help law enforcement build what could become a nationwide mass surveillance system.
6: Instructure, the tech company that operates online learning platform Canvas, says it's made a deal with hackers who breached the system to delete the data of the millions of students and teachers who use the platform. Instructure did not give any details on the agreement, including whether it involved a payment. I'm Brian Clark, ABC.
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15: Today's federal newscast. The Department of the Navy has launched 3 portfolio acquisition executive organizations as part of a broader push to overhaul and accelerate defense acquisition across the Pentagon. The new organizations, PAE Aviation, PAE Mission Systems, and PAA Munitions, will speed the delivery of operational capabilities to sailors and Marines. The Defense Department is proposing a sweeping new rule that would significantly expand the government's scrutiny of foreign ownership and influence across the defense industrial base.
16: The proposed rule would require any contractor and subcontractor seeking to do business with DoD to disclose to the Defense Counterintelligence and Security Agency their beneficial ownership information and report whether they are under foreign ownership control or influence, known as FOCI. The rule would also require contractors to update their FOCI and beneficial ownership disclosures to DCSA throughout the life of a contract. In addition, contractors would have to mitigate risks related to FOCI within 90 days. Anastasia Ubas, Federal News Network.
15: And former Army CIO Leo Garciga has a new job in industry, and Steve Wallace, the director of DISA's Emerging Technology Directorate, is heading to the private sector as well. These are two of the latest former defense technology officials to move on. Garciga is joining Booz Allen Hamilton as a senior executive advisor. Wallace says he's taken some time off before his next role. Find these stories and more at federalnewsnetwork.com. I'm Eric White.
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18: Welcome to the Federal Drive on Federal News Network. It's Tuesday, May 12th. I'm your host, Terry Gerton, and I'm glad you're here. Coming up on this hour of the Federal Drive, if you feel unsure about retirement, you're probably asking the right questions. Plus, innovation has expanded choice in consumer finance, but it's also exposed limits in how well regulation keeps up and who ends up bearing the risk. Those stories and much more ahead during this hour of the Federal Drive. We begin with this. The Pandemic Response Accountability Committee was originally scheduled to sunset in September of 2025, but the pandemic watchdog has an ongoing mission. It's overseeing another broad tranche of funding. The One Big Beautiful Bill Act, signed into law last year, will keep the PRAC up and running for at least another 8 years and tasks the committee with keeping tabs on the budget reconciliation bill. Ken Diffenbach is PRAC's executive director. He talked with Federal News Network's Jory Heckman about the committee's ongoing work.
19: We're doing a lot of work still related to the pandemic. As you may know, a couple of the programs have had their statute of limitations extended. So there are still cases that could be prosecuted. We continue to support law enforcement, a wide variety of law enforcement agencies. We support about 1,000 cases with about $2.5 billion in potential fraud losses. So that pandemic fraud work continues. But we also are starting to now shift into more prevention focus in the One Big Beautiful Bill Act, which I'm sure we'll talk about today, and also extending the use of our lessons learned in our other reports, because we found that during the pandemic, much of the losses could have been mitigated. So we're trying to make sure the right people are aware of those lessons learned so that we can not be in this place again when inevitably there's another disaster and there's lots of money that has to get out quickly.
20: Of course, even in the lifetime of the PRAC, the tools of the trade, the methods of going after fraud and investigating it have evolved considerably, AI being one of them. Can you tell me how the PRAC is using AI to identify potentially fraudulent payments?
19: Sure. Let me frame it first. In the investigative world, the oversight world, and I guess in the journalistic world too, we're really doing three things. We're collecting, analyzing, communicating information. And what AI allows us to do in that space is incredibly helpful because it does things that a human being couldn't do as efficiently, as effectively, and certainly not as quickly. So we are leveraging those tools primarily in the analysis piece to help us identify patterns, trends, anomalies, connections, often hidden connections, purposely hidden connections, because that at its very root is what many fraud schemes are about, or their telltale signs, I should say, is identifying those transactions and those entities that need extra scrutiny. So we're using the data we've collected in the pandemic, the methodologies that we have adopted and sometimes invented, and leveraging all that information, again, to better be able to predict and identify the places where a human being, where an auditor, an investigator, one of our partner OIGs, where they can then put their efforts. Because without leveraging that technology, we, of course, are using our human intuition as to where the problems may be. We're using our historical knowledge, and that's not the most efficient way to do it. So we found some great success in building and leveraging and continue building those tools to give people information they otherwise wouldn't have.
20: As far as the data that AI is being trained on to predict and identify those patterns that emerge, what are the types of data sources that have been most useful for the PRAC to train the AI and make them ready to do more of this work?
19: Sure. I always look at data as kind of the second or third step. The first step to me is always, what risks are we trying to mitigate? Because every one of the thousands of federal government programs that disperses money has fraud risks. The programs that disperse money to individuals have certain risks. And during the pandemic, we saw identity theft. We saw people lying about their eligibility. We saw people lying about their location, about their business history. But other programs have different risks about the eligibility for a contractor to do the work that they actually did. So we have always started with, what are the risks we are most trying to mitigate? How do we mitigate those risks manually with people while they look stuff up, or they check references, they do these things? And then how can we identify data sources that can automatically or much more quickly help us identify the problem areas, the patterns, trends, anomalies that I spoke about just a minute ago? So the data sources that we found to be most useful for certain kinds of risks are, of course, government data. There's public and non-public government data. There are a variety of commercial data sets. But we're very intentional at the PRAC about what data we want to obtain and, of course, how we want to use it, because there's really an overwhelming amount of data. Some of it is more useful and valid than others. There are, of course, legal restrictions on what we can do with certain pieces of data. And I'll add one other piece. We've had great success in doing yes-no validation in some instances, where we don't need all of another agency's data. We perhaps don't want it, or perhaps they can't share it. But what we can do, and we have done, is gone to them with a list of Social Security numbers, dates of birth, and names, for example, in one of our public fraud alerts, we did just this. And we said, Social Security, can you just verify if you've ever issued that Social Security number? If you have, does your name match our name? And does your date of birth match our date of birth? Yes, no. So we weren't asking them to give us any data, just to tell us yes, no. From that, we're able to estimate that some 1.4 million potentially invalid Social Security numbers were used to obtain $79 billion in pandemic funding. And so that was a kind of a demonstration project, if you will, of the fact that a little bit of pre-award vetting, a little bit of verifying that simple kind of question could have potentially prevented a lot of fraud and prevented the pay and chase piece, which I know we're going to talk about today. So again, lots of work that we are doing in that area and we can continue to do with our partners.
18: That's Ken Diefenbach, the Executive Director of the Pandemic Response Accountability Committee. And that excerpt is from a conversation with Federal News Network's Jory Heckman and was part of our 2026 AI and Data Exchange. If you missed it, you can get caught up at federalnewsnetwork.com. Up next, if you feel unsure about retirement, you're probably asking the right questions. This is The Federal Drive with Terry Girton on Federal News Network.
15: Today's Federal Newscast, Senate Majority Leader Chuck Schumer is pressing the Department of Homeland Security on its response to powerful new AI models. In a letter to Homeland Security Secretary Mark Wayne Mullen, Schumer wrote that DHS needs a plan to deal with frontier AI cyber breakthroughs like Anthropic's Claude Mythos, which has the ability to identify new cyber exploits at rapid speeds. OMB is giving a critical data tool a facelift. Federal News Network's Jason Miller tells us more.
0: The federal IT dashboard is being overhauled to reduce the sprawling massive data fields. OMB tells Federal News Network that's realigning the platform with statutory requirements, ensuring visibility into major IT investments while reducing agency burden. These changes, OMB hopes, will enable agencies to focus on actively managing their tech stack. The current federal IT dashboard will remain in steady state as agencies pivot to a more streamlined, statutorily required data submission process. OMB didn't offer a timeline for when the new federal IT dashboard would be publicly available. Jason Miller, Federal News Network.
15: And the Department of Veterans Affairs approved nearly $600 million in infrastructure improvements during the second quarter of this fiscal year. That's just part of the nearly $5 billion the VA is spending on non-recurring maintenance this year. The spending is going toward updating infrastructure systems and medical facilities and building upgrades for elevators, electrical systems, and boiler plants. Find these stories and more at federalnewsnetwork.com. I'm Eric White.
17: 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Helping feds meet their mission.
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18: Welcome back to the Federal Drive with Terry Girton on Federal News Network. For many federal employees, retirement planning stalls at the same point. Uncertainty about whether the numbers, timing, and assumptions really hold up. Instead of chasing certainty, there's a better way to assess readiness. Joining me to explain how feds can evaluate their retirement readiness using structure rather than stress is certified financial planner Tiago Glieger. Tiago, thanks so much for joining me.
2: Thanks, Terry. Good to be here.
18: A topic that is on a lot of folks' minds these days is retirement. Folks who retired last year or at the end of the fiscal year, at the beginning of the fiscal year, at the end of the calendar year, there's a lot going on. And a lot of times people are concerned about when to pick the right retirement date. So as you start people thinking about retirement, what are some of the things that come up in that discussion?
2: Yeah, there's a lot of different components to retirement planning, Terry. And, you know, I think the first thing that we encourage people to remember is to just make sure that they are fully eligible to retire with benefits, right? When it comes to federal service, there's a lot of different rules. So we have things like your age in service requirements for the pension. Are you collecting an immediate pension? Is it going to be a deferred pension? Are you going to postpone the benefits so that it's not a reduced pension later on? And there's also health insurance. It's one of the greatest benefits we have through FEHB and federal service. And so you want to make sure that you have continuation of FEHB into retirement before you actually leave and that you qualify, you checked all the boxes. Now, for the most part, most federal retirees are going to have that health insurance in place. But here's where I see it come into play sometimes, where the spouse might have private sector health insurance coverage, and sometimes the coverage might be a little bit better than what's through FEHB. So then maybe they're taking care of their family through that. And then when they go to retire, they didn't realize, hey, we have to be on the FEHB plan for at least 5 years for us to carry that into retirement. So that's something to keep in mind as well. And then there's other benefits like the annuity supplement. If you're not familiar with that term, it's the special retirement supplement, as we call it. So it's the Social Security Lite. And I have seen people, Terry, where, you know, if they had stuck around for 6 months longer, they could have qualified for the annuity supplement. And in some cases, that would have been tens of thousands of extra dollars right at the beginning of retirement.
18: When someone is thinking about retirement, one of the things that comes up is actually choosing a retirement date. There are websites, I've seen them, about the best day to retire, but there's more to it than just a date on the calendar, right?
2: That's right. There's really two categories that I like people to be thinking about. There's the financial component, which is what most people tend to focus on. And then there's also the psychological component. So when it comes to the money, the first thing is you have to understand, are you going to have enough income between your pension or maybe Social Security, the annuity supplement, and the money that you've saved to be able to keep living your lifestyle and doing the things that you want to do, taking care of yourselves? Do you have a large enough nest egg, as we call it, which is where we've squirreled away all of the money in the TSP and other accounts so that we can continue to live our life ever so increasing because of inflation? And then also addressing taxes, which is a big part of retirement planning too. And then actually thinking about taxes too. You know, this is, when it comes to the money, taxes tends to be among the largest expenses that retirees are going to face. And if we think about things like home renovations or college expense for our kids, those are big expenses and we do a lot of planning around it. But seldom do we think about taxes in the same kind of way. And so if it's going to be so big, we need to pay a little closer attention. Same thing when it comes to healthcare and other insurance. That's all the money stuff. But then the psychological element, this is the one people tend to not really think too much about. They just think, you know what, I'm retiring because I don't want to work anymore. And I will tell you from not personal experience, but our clients, that the not working is cool for about 3 or 4 months, and then that's it. So we like to see people retiring to something rather than just from their current situation. So what is the purpose for waking up every day? Who are you doing things with? What are you enjoying in terms of hobbies? Are you volunteering? Are you traveling? Right. And so those are things that are really important, because the satisfaction is just important as being financially safe.
18: Tiago, one of the other things that is important, and I think it relates to that psychological readiness, is people who actually start evaluating that and say, maybe I'm not ready to retire. I'll just do one more year. And you call that a trap. Tell me why.
2: Yes, the one more year trap. I've had clients who have been retiring in just one more year for about 4 years. And it's very easy to slip into this one more year, because sometimes there is a good reason. Okay. So sometimes we are looking at maybe an additional benefit, such as if you're 61 years old and you have at least 20 years in federal service, hey, maybe working those 8, 9, 10, 12 months to get yourself to 62 gets you 10% extra in your pension. That might be financially worth it. But other times, I think sometimes it's people that are maybe just afraid of actually making this change, and they're calling that fear prudence, right? And this is something that can just be around, we don't know what we're going to do yet. We're not sure if the money is going to be enough. We want to grow our TSP more. We want a bigger pension. Or really, just the idea that change is very hard for people. And so there are some risks in doing that, right? You could get to a place where you really become unhappy. So you're starting to burn out. And then there's also the situation where we don't really know what our health is going to look like. We could be very healthy until we're not, right? And so I think that we have to think about our priorities in terms of, what is our money for? Is it about getting more money, or is it about taking care of ourselves? And at some point, enough is enough.
18: 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Tiago, let's keep on this financial thread here. Obviously, when a person retires, their income from their job stops. But what are the other sort of financial changes that occur when retirement begins?
2: Yeah, when your income goes away, it can be a little scary. But the good thing is that a lot of federal retirees are going to get what I call the retirement bonus, which is your annual leave lump sum payout, right? And so if you've accumulated a lot of annual leave, you are able to get that as a lump sum payment, which is kind of nice, because in some cases it could be, again, tens of thousands of dollars. And when you leave service, you don't start getting the pension immediately. There's something called the interim amount that comes between you leave, when you leave, and when the pension is actually finalized, which can take a few months. You can find those timelines on OPM's website. And that lump sum helps you to have a little bit of extra cash in the bank. So that's the first thing. Now, the health insurance is also something that is often misconfused. Now, the health insurance is often something that confuses people, where they believe that they're simply going to lose health insurance until their pension starts. And that's not true. OPM is going to take care of that as long as you qualify to carry FEHB in retirement. So you don't have to worry about that. They are adjudicating for that in your pension, making sure those premiums are being paid. But the biggest change of all, Terry, I think, is this idea that now you are responsible for creating your income. Yeah, you're going to get a pension. In some cases, you'll get a little bit of an annuity supplement. But then what? You have this big pile of money that now you have to figure out, how do we start taking the money out? How do we invest in such a way that it can create that income today, 10 years from now, as inflation comes in? How do we deal with taxes? And so all of these pieces that we've been contributing toward, now we're taking care of ourselves, and we have to make sure we're aware.
18: And so as you start to think about the complexity of all of those different pieces of income streams and taxes and insurance payments, how early should federal employees begin preparing for their retirement exit?
2: I really like for people to start planning this at least 6 to 12 months ahead. But truthfully, I think a couple of years is really that magic spot, because it gives you enough of a runway to start thinking about what's going to need to be in place. If your income is going to go away and you're just going to have a pension, but it's not going to start for 3 or 6 months, depending on the backlog in OPM, you're going to need to start accruing some cash. and saving a little bit of extra cash so you can bridge yourself after you retire, that can take months, right? We've got expenses that we're dealing with every month. So 2 years gives you a good time to start thinking about that. Another thing is that you can start to pay down some of those debt. If you've been carrying any student debt, you can accelerate that. If you're dealing with college for your kids, if you're maybe you're close to paying off a mortgage, you might consider accelerating those, because when your income goes away, those expenses can possibly go away as well, right? So I think also the process of going through financial modeling and really working through a plan takes time. Right? How long do we go through the process of coming up with a kitchen renovation and what we really want to do? Right? We want to make sure we're dedicating months and months and months and months, if not at least a couple of years, to the process.
18: I've been speaking with Tiago Glieger. He's a certified financial planner with RMG Advisors. Tiago, thanks as always for such practical advice.
2: Thanks, Terry.
18: We'll post this interview at federalnewsnetwork.com/Federal Drive. 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Still to come, fixed price contracts assume stable requirements. Federal missions rarely cooperate, and the friction between the two is back in focus. But first, innovation has expanded choice in consumer finance, but it's also exposed limits in how well regulations keep up and who ends up bearing the risk. 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
3: Today's Federal Newscast. The Department of the Navy has launched 3 portfolio acquisition executive organizations as part of a broader push to overhaul and accelerate defense acquisition across the Pentagon. The new organizations, PAE Aviation, PAE Mission Systems, and PAA Munitions, will speed the delivery of operational capabilities to sailors and Marines. A watchdog office finds the Social Security Administration is spending more to claw back low dollar overpayment than it's recovering. Federal News Network's Jory Heckman explains.
4: SSA's Inspector General Office finds the agency spent nearly $15,000 in attempts to recover about $8,000 in old age, survivors, and disability insurance and supplemental security income overpayments that went to 50 recipients. Extrapolating those findings, the IG office estimates that SSA spent $4.6 million to recover $2.6 million in overpayments. The IG office says SSA should not pursue recovery of overpayments when it is not cost beneficial to do so. Jory Heckman, Federal News at Work.
3: And former Army CIO Leo Garciga has a new job in industry, and Steve Wallace, the director of DISA's Emerging Technology Directorate, is heading to the private sector as well. These are two of the latest former defense technology officials to move on. Garciga is joining Booz Allen Hamilton as a senior executive advisor. Wallace says he's taken some time off before his next role. Find these stories and more at federalnewsnetwork.com. I'm Eric White.
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18: Welcome back to the Federal Drive with Terry Girton on Federal News Network. From fintech tools to new credit models, consumer finance has changed faster than the regulatory framework around it. Todd Zwicky says that gap is a central focus of the new Institute for Consumer Financial Choice at George Mason University, which is designed to bring more empirical research into consumer finance policy debates. Professor Zwicky joins me now. Professor Zwicky, it is great to have you on the show. Thank you for joining me.
12: Thanks, Terry. It's great to be with you.
18: Consumer finance protection, that's been a topic of interest over the last few months, certainly with the Trump administration, but even more broadly, going back quite a while. When you think about how consumer finance policy actually functions in practice, what part of this system is really under strain right now?
12: Well, it's a fascinating time to be doing all this. As we know, sort of the internet has exploded consumer finance. We see stable coins. We see more and more people investing in the stock market. We see all these different sorts of innovations in fintech and that sort of thing. And so we're really at sort of a historic point with the opportunities for consumers, for innovation, for competition, and more choice. But at the same time, that brings with it new threats to consumers, new products, new ways of people understanding things, and that sort of thing. And so we started this new center, the Institute for Consumer Financial Choice. Me, along with my co-founder and co-director, Tom Miller, who's an economist, to update the laws, to study the laws, to understand what's going on with consumers, how consumers shop for products, and how to make the whole financial system work better for consumers.
18: The lack of speed and responsiveness in our regulatory system crosses all kinds of sectors, but it may be most personally relevant here in finance when it's really difficult to figure out if stablecoin is reliable. Yeah. Should I buy gold bars? What's happening to inflation? Who knows? How do you imagine the center getting in the middle of all of that? What do you hope it is able to do?
12: Yeah, and you know, there's a lot of groups out there, existing groups that are sort of consumer protection groups, and you know, and they serve an obvious function for consumers, protecting consumers, educating consumers. But I don't think there's a lot of groups who are sort of taking the approach we are, which is a really comprehensive integration of economics, policy, law. My background, I've worked both at the Federal Trade Commission and the Consumer Financial Protection Bureau, so I've seen it from that perspective. I also have a graduate degree in economics. And so what we're trying to do is bring this integrated view of the world, which is how do we integrate economics with technology, with consumer protection, to give consumers more tools to navigate this incredibly complex, both complex but also exciting marketplace, where we now have more choices than ever before, that if handled well, can really make consumers' lives a lot better, but also create a lot of new pitfalls for consumers.
18: When you talk about this, the new options in the financial market, I mean, there are so many sources of information, reliable and unreliable, about all of these different kinds of tools and investment, that's the word I want, schemes, maybe.
12: Right.
18: How is a consumer supposed to make sense of all of this?
12: Yeah, it's very confusing. And, you know, we've also got to deal with debt collection and, you know, all the headaches around credit reporting, right? All these different sorts of things that people have. And that's really the challenge, right? Which is, in my view, the way the system is structured now really isn't up to the task of a 21st century internet phone-based mechanism by which consumers are consuming information, making choices, and the like. And so kind of integrating, what we really want to do is integrate good primary research, right, economics, law, and policy, and then make that applicable, to kind of bridge that gap between academia and the real world, where you could take those ideas and make them actionable to actually improve consumers' lives through things like filing amicus briefs to inform courts, whether it's regulatory filings, or just doing like the initial project that we're going to do next week on May 14 and 15, which is a big academic research symposium to talk about sort of important issues at the intersection of public policy and economics and law.
18: Todd Zwicky is George Mason University Foundation Professor of Law at the Antonin Scalia Law School. Todd, let's come back to the financial market for a minute. The fintech sector is way ahead in a lot of technological innovations, perhaps not always with the consumer's welfare at the center of that. We've seen a lot of conversation on the Hill about regulating cryptocurrency, and that gets tangled up in all kinds of things. And then within the executive branch, there are a number of federal agencies whose jurisdiction crosses here. How can the center help make what is a very complicated space a little simpler and clearer for people to participate in effectively?
12: Yeah, great question. You know, Terry, it's interesting. In 2020, I was the chairman of a big task force that the CFPB put together, where we put together an 800-page report with 101 recommendations, basically on the future of the consumer financial system. And why I flagged that was what we saw during that period, of course, was COVID. And what we saw during that period, I always say, was about 10 years of innovation and technological development truncated into about 9 months of time, right? Where everything went online. All of a sudden, you got this explosion of alternative underwriting, you know, because people didn't have to pay their bills. So the traditional FICO scores didn't operate. And so what we had was this huge amount of activity that kind of sprung forward. And since that time, we've kind of been trying to catch up, I think, with a lot of what's going on, and in this, as you suggest, this

0: is a increasing divide between what's going on at the national level with the Trump administration and a lot of blue states that are becoming much more aggressive in sort of regulating consumer finance and kind of interfering in a lot of sort of interstate things. The final thing is the way in which the Supreme Court has changed its regulatory policies. I'm sure your listeners are familiar with, in terms of the deference that they give to regulatory agencies and that sort of thing. It's really cast a lot of uncertainty over this this whole area, that we're kind of redoing a lot of things that it seemed like it had been settled law as we try to figure out our way forward in a world in which courts are going to be less deferential to regulators, where Congress is still kind of MIA. And so there's a lot of things going on right now, a lot of uncertainty and a lot of potential for getting things wrong if we don't really understand what we're doing and why we're doing it.
1: When you think about the vision for the Institute for Consumer Financial Choice, what do you really hope to accomplish as you get it off the ground and running?
0: Yeah, great. Thank you for asking that. What we really want to do is integrate academic research and on how consumer markets work and how consumers make choices with policy relevant outcomes, whether it's in litigation or the like. And one of the things we've specifically tried to do with respect to this first program that we're doing next week is try to involve people from a variety of disciplines, economists, former government officials. We have the former deputy director David Silberman, who is the deputy director of the CFPB when Richard Cordray was director. We want to make it bipartisan. We want to create sort of an environment where we get a lot of different perspectives. I think one of the big problems in the world today when it comes to this is we kind of have this binary in our head about consumer finance, which is deregulation versus more regulation, right? This binary. And I don't think that's right. Properly done, good regulation can be good for consumers. It can be good for industry and legitimate players, and it can be good for the economy. And so trying to figure out how we harness technology, how we harness the innovations we see in the market to benefit consumers. This is really a bipartisan project, right? We all care about financial inclusion. We all care about making consumers, households more financially stable, capable, providing for good retirement savings and all these sorts of things. And so our goal and our plea is to help this maybe be a bipartisan project where people come together and we could kind of think about how we improve the whole system, modernize the whole system to benefit consumers.
1: Todd Zwicky is George Mason University Foundation Professor of Law at the Antonin Scalia Law School. Professor Zwicky, thank you so much for joining me and good luck as you get this important effort off the ground.
0: Thanks, Terry. And you can find us at Institute for Consumer Financial Choice. You can register for our conference next week. And we also have a live stream option if you can't make it in person. Thanks.
1: 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Coming up next, fixed price contracts assume stable requirements. Federal missions rarely cooperate. And the friction between the two is back in focus. This is the Federal Drive with Terry Girton on Federal News Network.
2: Today's federal newscast, Senate Majority Leader Chuck Schumer is pressing the Department of Homeland Security on its response to powerful new AI models. In a letter to Homeland Security Secretary Mark Wayne Mullen, Schumer wrote that DHS needs a plan to deal with frontier AI cyber breakthroughs like Anthropic's Claude Mythos, which has the ability to identify new cyber exploits at rapid speeds. The White House announces nominees for key jobs at the Department of Homeland Security. Federal News Network's Justin Doubleday has more.
3: President Donald Trump has nominated Cameron Hamilton to serve as administrator of the Federal Emergency Management Agency. Hamilton is a former Navy SEAL and congressional candidate. He was fired as acting FEMA administrator last year after clashing with DHS leadership under former Homeland Security Secretary Kristi Noem. Trump has also nominated David Cummins to be administrator of the Transportation Security Administration. Cummins is a senior vice president at government contractor Serco. Justin Doubleday, Federal News Network.
2: And the Department of Veterans Affairs approved nearly $600 million in infrastructure improvements during the second quarter of this fiscal year. That's just part of the nearly $5 billion the VA is spending on non-recurring maintenance this year. The spending is going toward updating infrastructure systems and medical facilities and building upgrades for elevators, electrical systems, and boiler plants. Find these stories and more at Federal News.

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0: Welcome back to the Federal Drive with Terry Girton on Federal News Network. Federal execution increasingly turns on how risk is managed across contracts and capabilities. Recent policy signals are testing whether existing structures can absorb that pressure. Here to break down the root issues is Stephanie Castro, President of the Professional Services Council. Stephanie, thanks so much for joining me today.
1: Thanks for having me, Terry.
0: We've covered the recent White House EO on promoting efficiency, accountability, and performance in federal contracting, or as it's commonly known, the fixed price EO. And we've talked about a lot of different aspects, but I really want to hear from your perspective, from PSC's perspective, what this means for the contract community. One of the things we've heard a lot about is risk shifting. Tell us how this is resonating.
1: Before I do that, Terry, I want to thank you because there are a lot of people out there calling this the firm fixed price EO, and it is not a firm fixed price EO. It is a fixed price executive order, and I want to thank you for noting that. So I appreciate it. So the risk topic is something that came up immediately upon reading this executive order. Now, this EO has been out for a couple of weeks, and we've had lots of conversations with PSC's member companies. As you'll recall, we have some 400 member companies, and 300 of them hold federal government contracts. And so this is something that will impact how they think about their risk profile, how they think about their proposals that they're going to submit. And let's talk a little bit about risk transference. So the conversation when we dork out about risk really is about, can you, as the government customer, clearly articulate your requirements when you put out a request for proposals? Are they specific enough? Do you have enough detail about what you're expecting as deliverables, what you're expecting for schedule, and what you're expecting for acceptance criteria, which what will lead you to accept those deliverables on that schedule? And when contractors think about this, they go through cost estimation, risk modeling, and performance planning. So this is the ecosystem that we're talking about, Terry, and there's a lot of different aspects of risk within that ecosystem.
0: Well, it seems like my answer to your question about whether the government can have all of those ducks in a row is typically no.
1: Historically, it's been hard to line up these ducks, Terry.
0: Historically, right. It has. And so when you think about that, I mean, everything from a major weapon system to a support contract, how does the contractor build in the flexibility to respond to less than certain requirements?
1: So let's talk a little bit about cases in which there are well-defined requirements. You know, these are oftentimes short-term contracts, you know, not the 5 to 10 year contracts, because to be honest, if you have a requirement in year one, it's probably going to change slightly in year 6, 7, 8, et cetera, or even year 3, given the pace of technology and evolution, right? And so it is very difficult to know in the out years what you're going to require today. And so contractors build in certain elements of flexibility for themselves. Part of that is also one of the risks that we should talk about, Terry, is the risk of inflation. Now, we have seen historically 2% inflation year over year, but you'll recall a couple of years ago, we had 7% inflation. And that was when a lot of our community really became acquainted with the term economic price adjustment. And so there is in FAR Part 16, a list of the kinds of fixed price contracts that you can have. And one of them is firm fixed price, which is not necessarily this EO, as I said. And one is fixed price with economic price adjustments. And that allows the contractor to request equitable adjustments given things out of their control, like inflation. And so EPA clauses are hopefully going to come back into the vernacular again, even though we are experiencing somewhere between 2 and 3% inflation right now. And I understand from the FAR Council and specifically folks in the Office of Federal Procurement Policy that this is on the table, having fixed price contracts with equitable price adjustments, EPA clauses in them. And that's good news for contractors because it means they don't have to necessarily plan for inflation in year 10 when they don't know what inflation in year 2 is going to be.
0: In some ways, it seems like a fixed price mechanism is actually more expensive for the government than compared to, say, like a cost plus process, because the contractors have to price in that risk to the price they're going to bid, right?
1: That's exactly right. And so I mentioned inflation, which I think your listeners totally understand what that is, right? We deal with inflation on the consumer side all the time. But supply chain risk is another kind of risk where you can try to mitigate everything. But if a source of a critical element of your solution goes offline, if there's a fire in a warehouse, if goods are not flowing through the Strait of Hormuz, for example, that's really difficult to predict. And so supply chain risk is something that contractors are going to have to look at. They're going to have to look at cost estimation and risk modeling, as I mentioned. And into their model, they're going to have to take into consideration that they are going to sign a fixed price contract that holds them to that price. And how are they going to think about that in the out years? That is something that they will shift that cost to the government. So that does lead to higher costs for the government customer with a fixed price contract.
0: Stephanie Castro is president of the Professional Services Council. Stephanie, as this EO starts to shape new solicitations, how are contractors preparing and maybe getting ahead of the curve?
1: So before we get to that point, Terry, I will highlight an executive order in and of itself. It directs agency action, but it does not itself amend the federal acquisition regulation, et cetera. And so we do expect to see additional guidance coming out from the FAR Council and from the Office of Federal Government Policy. We are looking to see rule changes, et cetera. So those are the clauses that would be incorporated into a contract. What I would also highlight for you is as companies think about how they're going to deal with this or address their costs as part of their proposals, they should look about their pricing structure, their cost structure, as well as engaging early and often with their government customers to make sure that those statements of work, that those statements of objectives are as clear as possible about deliverables, schedule, and acceptance criteria, as I mentioned earlier.
0: Stephanie, there's a lot to talk about, but I want to change the subject a minute as we get towards the end of our conversation today. You have a lot of your contractors in the PSC community who are engaged in law enforcement. This is National Police Week. We also happen to be about 30 days out from the first World Cup games, our first big mega events of what is a mega event season. When you think about the intelligence fusion function that goes along with law enforcement, what are the contractors in this space watching now?
1: I'm so glad you mentioned that, Terry, and it is Police Week, and it is one of my favorite weeks here in Washington, D.C. It's just great to see law enforcement professionals come into our nation's capital and be celebrated for the work that they do. Intel Fusion, just so your listeners are equally familiar with it, that includes the collection, the integration, and the analysis of information that's across federal, state, local, open source intelligence, et cetera, in order to get a fuller picture, right? That is the fusion piece of it. And so contractors have played an Intel Fusion role for decades. It has gone on for a long, long time, regardless of department or agency. And so DHS is a huge customer, as is the Department of Justice, as is the Department of War, et cetera. And today's threat environment doesn't respect jurisdictional boundaries. You know, the threats don't care whether you're

0: state, local law enforcement. They don't care. We also have transnational criminal organizations, etc. So contractors are playing that role in operating these fusion centers, as well as supporting the collection, integration, and analysis. They're in it as a partner across the board, Terry.
1: What are the biggest challenges that they're facing? Is it the jurisdictional reporting? Is it just the massive amount of information out there?
0: The massive amount of information, Terry, is probably the number one problem. When you think about all of the information that we get, it is open source is stuff that you and I see, right? Whether it's on TV or our social media feeds, etc. But there's so much more that's going on out there in collecting data, in doing data and analytics, systems integration, etc. Contractors, as I mentioned, are playing a role. I would also note that one of the big challenges that we are facing in recent years is the use of artificial intelligence to generate misinformation, false information, etc., and making sure that our community, whether it's contractors or their government, can actually sift through the wheat and separate out the chaff, right? To make sure that they are focusing on the correct information that's out there, and then they're not getting led down a hallucinatory path, right, from AI. And so that's one of the challenges that has come up in recent years that didn't exist, say, 10 or 20 years ago in the same way it does now.
1: And what is on PSC's agenda to support the contractors who are working in this critical space?
0: So we have every year a law enforcement conference that we had in February of this year. It was a great success. We had some great conversations with law enforcement, federal law enforcement personnel and policymakers. We are supporting as PSC those in, you know, companies that are really have cutting edge capabilities in data analytics, in systems integration, and in that analysis. I do think if you look at our website and look at our company profiles, so many of them are active in the artificial intelligence space that I think leveraging those capabilities to make us stronger together is something that PSC can offer. And so as we move forward in this space, please look for that. We have so much to offer to federal law enforcement and also to state and local entities that I think the best is yet to come. We're going to move forward together.
1: Stephanie Castro is president of the Professional Services Council. Stephanie, thanks for joining me.
0: Thanks, Terry.
1: 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Up next, the top national headlines and the federal newscast. I'm Terry Girton. 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
9: From ABC News, I'm Brian Clark. Consumer prices were 3.8% higher in April compared to a year ago, and ABC's Elizabeth Schulte says that is a fast pace reflected in the Consumer Price Index.
10: This inflation report shows that prices are going up overall at the fastest pace now in 3 years. That 3.8% inflation rate, a lot of that driven by the spike in gas and energy that we've seen since the start of the Iran war. So that rate, that 3.8% rate, we have not seen inflation been going up at this pace since May of 2023.
9: And President Trump has discussed temporarily lifting the gas tax to give consumers relief, but that would require approval from Congress. And Democratic Senator Elizabeth Warren says
11: Republicans could help a lot on the cost of gas if they would just vote to use the War Powers Act to rein Donald Trump in.
9: Cost of the war has increased, according to the acting Pentagon comptroller, Jules Hurst III, who says it's now $29 billion.
12: That's because of updated repair and replacement of equipment costs, and also just general operational costs to keep people in theater.
9: And that figure does not include rebuilding bases that were damaged by Iranian attacks. The war in Iran will be a key topic for President Trump when he meets in Beijing with China's Xi Jinping. He departs later today. The World Health Organization's director general says all 11 confirmed hantavirus cases were from passengers and crew who were on board the Dutch cruise ship. As the Americans who left that ship in the Canary Islands were flown to Nebraska, 15 are now in quarantine, including Jake Rosmarin, who tells ABC he's going to stay for over a month.
13: My plan right now is to stay for the 42 days. I think that is the best decision that's for me and for my family, and I know that here I'm in the best care possible.
9: One person with a positive case in Nebraska is in a biocontainment unit, so is another at a hospital in Georgia. You're listening to ABC News.
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3: 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Learn more about BRICS, industry leaders, and their market predictions for the future, along with what you might expect to see in terms of precious metal performance in the weeks and months ahead. Message and data rates may apply.
9: President Trump appears to have spent the night posting online about his perceived enemies, says ABC's Rachel Scott at the White House.
15: The president posting or reposting on social media more than 50 times by our count, and nearly all of these posts focus on false claims or conspiracy theories. The president at one point responding to someone calling on the DOJ to make more arrests, just as he reshared a post with an unfounded conspiracy theory calling on former President Barack Obama to be arrested. Other posts attacked his perceived political enemies, including Hillary Clinton and James Comey.
9: The Webb County, Texas medical examiner says it's identified five of the six people who were found dead inside of a rail car, and ABC's Jim Ryan says that investigation has expanded after a seventh body was discovered.
16: Six people thought to be undocumented immigrants were found dead Sunday in a rail car in Laredo. 150 miles away, the body of a man was discovered alongside a railroad track in San Antonio Monday. Head Sheriff Javier Salazar says there's a connection.
17: Our belief at this point is that it was most likely smugglers, coyotes that opened it from the outside, discovered this body, and dumped it out.
16: They then closed the rail car again, leaving the six other migrants to die inside. Jim Ryan, ABC News, Dallas.
9: Prosecutors in Florida want all of Tiger Woods' prescription medication records from the beginning of the year through March when he was arrested on suspicion of DUI. His lawyer says he has a right to privacy. That is being discussed in a hearing today in South Florida. I'm Brian Clark, ABC News.
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18: Federal newscast. The Department of the Navy has launched three portfolio acquisition executive organizations as part of a broader push to overhaul and accelerate defense acquisition across the Pentagon. The new organizations will speed the delivery of operational capabilities to sailors and Marines. The Defense Department is proposing a sweeping new rule that would significantly expand the government's scrutiny of foreign ownership and influence across the defense industrial base.
19: The proposed rule would require any contractor and subcontractor seeking to do business with DOD to disclose to the Defense Counterintelligence and Security Agency their beneficial ownership information and report whether they are under foreign ownership control or influence, known as FOCI. The rule would also require contractors to update their FOCI and beneficial ownership disclosures to DCSA throughout the life of a contract. Anastasia Ubis, Federal News Network.
18: 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I'm Eric White.
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22: Ms. Magus, it's so nice to have you on the show today. Thanks for joining me.
23: Thank you, Terry. It's great to be here.
22: You have an interesting seat at NIST. You are the Program Manager for Cybersecurity, Privacy, and AI. From your vantage point there, what has changed most dramatically in the cyber environment that our federal agencies are operating in today?
23: Well, as my title would imply, I think artificial intelligence, while not completely new, one of the eye-opening pieces of information that came to light as I started engaging with the community, the cybersecurity community on AI, was everybody said, "Hey, Kat, we've been using machine learning in a lot of our cybersecurity solutions for years. This is not new, but I think with the advent of generative AI and ChatGPT, I think what happened is it just blew up and it just became terminology and taxonomy that all of a sudden everybody was talking about, right? If you are in private sector, your board of directors who previously might not have wanted to really talk about machine learning. It didn't sound like something that was would be of interest to them, sounded terribly academic. All of a sudden, they started asking, what is this AI thing? How does it impact what we're doing? How are we going to be using this going forward? So I think it is both the awareness of artificial intelligence and all the benefits and all the great things that it can do, as well as the generative AI sort of aspect of AI.
22: That's a really interesting perspective. And I want to ask then, machine learning seems like it would have been very structured, and generative AI introduces this feature of autonomy, maybe the AI kind of acting on its own. How is that playing out in how people understand this space?
23: Terry, before I get into perhaps addressing that question directly on the question of autonomy, I would prefer to frame it more around the deterministic nature of generative AI. And I think for those who are used to working in software, we are very used to thinking about things as here are the lines of code, here is how I have structured my logic, and here is how I built it into the software system. And based on that, I can always predict the outcome that I can expect. And especially when we start talking about testing as well, once you've tested a system, you can pretty much reliably expect and anticipate how that system is going to behave. And where I think we have to start thinking differently about artificial intelligence, and specifically about generative AI, is to recognize that there is that non-deterministic nature of AI and generative AI. And you have to realize that while you may acquire software package made in a search, there is the potential for what they call drift over time. And that is something that it's very important for an organization to recognize early, understand what it is that you want to be able to measure over time, and then make sure that you establish a program that allows for what we call this post-deployment monitoring to occur, so that you can appreciate and you can understand if that system has drifted over time. And this is just as important for those who are adopting AI for cybersecurity as those who are adopting AI broadly in their organization.
22: Let's go back to the cyber environment then for a minute, where we started at the beginning, because when we think about cybersecurity and the attack surface, you used to lead the Internet of Things effort there at NIST, and the attack surface now covers all kinds of pieces of the network. How should agencies think about that endpoint management and threat surface now?
23: Now, that is also a very interesting story. When we started looking at the IoT space, and this goes back about 8 years ago, I think one of the discussions, and it's funny how you see these themes occur over and over again, but this whole idea of a shadow network existing of IoT devices. And this isn't specific to just federal agencies. This was something we were seeing broadly across both industry as well as federal agencies, is nobody quite knew exactly what was even on their network. That was what we saw as one of the key challenges that both organizations as well as federal agencies were dealing with, is there was a lot of BYOD, bring your own device. There were a lot of, and with these devices having their own connectivity as well, in many cases, it started introducing all these complexities around, are we able to control federal agency data, where that data goes? Very quickly on that specific topic, we also came to realize, as we started talking to the organizations that were adopting and using these IoT devices, they recognized that these devices were introducing new attack surfaces. There were some challenges that they were facing around being able to actually address, mitigate, and manage those risks. And upon further discussions with the manufacturers of those devices, what we came to discover was that there was, it really boiled down to a communication breakdown. Organizations that were using these devices were challenged with being able to apply patches. Everyone knew that it was a important practice that when a patch is issued, you apply those patches. In many cases, a lot of the manufacturers of these IoT devices, not only were they not traditionally thinking about software vulnerabilities and being able to patch those devices, but in many cases, what we heard from organizations that were adopting these devices is that they physically had to go around and touch every one of these devices in order to update them and apply these patches. And there was no easy infrastructure for them to push these patches down to these devices and apply them. So the role that NIST primarily saw there that we could play, because at NIST, whenever we look at a new space and when we look at what can we do here, we always start by engaging with the community and talking to the community about how can we help and what can we help to bring some assistance to the space, assuming you're dealing with challenges. And it was really around closing that communication gap, speaking to the manufacturers of these IoT devices, which in many cases were organizations that were primarily coming from a space where they built physical things. And now they were starting to think about building digital into these physical things, hence the cyber physical nature of these IoT devices. And they weren't necessarily very mature in their thinking on cybersecurity. And creating this bridge where we were talking to the manufacturers and helping them understand that, look, these are the challenges that organizations that are using your devices are dealing with. They can't identify them on the network because you may not realize this, but you're not uniquely creating an ID for every one of those devices. And by not creating a unique ID for every one of these devices, an agency, when they do have it on their network, they're not able to pinpoint exactly which device it is on their network that is misbehaving. And how can I isolate that device that is causing problems on my network? So that was a lot of the work we actually did on the IoT cybersecurity program, was identifying what were those challenges around identifying these devices, applying patches, and then to make it easier for these manufacturers, communicating to them, hey, if you build these capabilities into your devices, you'll make it much easier for your customers to address their cybersecurity challenges.
22: You've just described an environment that I can only imagine for cybersecurity professionals means there's no sleep. Ever, because you've got to monitor the system 24/7. With the deployment now of AI-enabled cybersecurity tools and monitoring, and the point you made earlier about AI being non-deterministic, how do agencies know if the tools that they're using to monitor are telling them the truth in this kind of complex space?
23: I think those are areas that we are at NIST very interested in working on. There's a lot of upcoming work in those areas. I don't have the answers for you yet, Terry, on all of those on all of those questions you posed. I think our work at NIST has primarily been around ensuring that the cybersecurity community is, one, aware of all the wonderful ways that they can adopt AI for cybersecurity. That's one of these things that the Cyber AIs profile is focused on. There's actually three focus areas. One of the focus areas is, let's help organizations understand how to secure these AI systems. And the another focus area is just that, is talking about, hey, there are all these wonderful and these great ways that you can think about adopting AI for cybersecurity. You can use it to help you discover vulnerabilities. You can use AI to help you prioritize vulnerabilities. We know that organizations and their cybersecurity workforce are dealing with alert fatigue. That's a great area where AI can actually help with a lot of that. One of the goals of the Cyber AI profile is not only to highlight these areas. So if you are the CISO of an organization and you're hearing all about AI and you're trying to understand how can I use it to enable my cyber defense mechanisms, this is what the cyber AI profile can do. But what we're also looking to do is highlight for agencies some of these areas that we think are, we call them considerations that agencies or organizations may want to have as they adopt AI for cybersecurity. And this is where our many frameworks and guidelines at NIST can work together and can complement each other. The vision is that once an organization has said, hey, this is how I plan on adopting AI for cybersecurity, this is going to be my use case, they can look to things like the AI risk management framework, which I mentioned earlier in today's discussion. And there's a framework for looking at AI, considering what are the trustworthiness characteristics that are important to me, what are the risks that I want to map and ensure that I've mapped those risks and I understand where those risks are important to me, and then measure them over time and provide a playbook for how I can ensure and measure those over time to ensure that the system is continuing to perform as anticipated.
22: I'm speaking with Kat Magus. She's the Program Manager for Cybersecurity, Privacy, and AI at the U.S. National Institute of Standards and Technology.
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22: I'm speaking with Kat Magus. She's the Program Manager for Cybersecurity, Privacy, and AI at the U.S. National Institute of Standards and Technology. Kat, you just led us into the discussion about the cyber AI profile, but before I dig deeper there, I actually want to back you up and have you tell us how this document came to be. What was its focus? Who did you engage with? And what do you want folks to think about as it's out there now?
23: Yes. So as I mentioned, as new technologies come along, for those of us at NIST who are focused on cybersecurity, we always think about how is this new technology going to impact our existing guidelines as well as the world for cybersecurity professionals. And very early on, as we were looking at AI, we saw that there were kind of three ways that AI was going to affect cybersecurity. One is, we knew that broadly there were lots of opportunities for organizations to adopt AI to advance their business purposes. We also knew that the CISO community would be responsible for ensuring that the organization continues to be protected and secure. So we identified one of the key intersections as being security of AI systems. The other intersection that we saw where AI was going to change the life of the cybersecurity professional and our cybersecurity guidelines was, we now realize that AI was an important tool that would be added to the existing tools of cybersecurity measures that are available to what I like to call the CISO community. And third of all, we are also aware that the adversaries can also make use of AI as a tool for them to perform their cyber attacks. So what we wanted to do was make organizations aware that you might be already taking cyber measures. You may already have an incident response plan in place. However, as adversaries are using AI, you may have to go back and do things like revisit your incident response plan, because we know that AI is making our adversaries faster. And you may have to revisit some of your assumptions. You had maybe previously assumed that you had a week before you actually had to respond to a potential discovered vulnerability. However, with the advance in AI, that may potentially now be more like 4 hours. So there could be significant ripple effects across the organizations. So as we identified these areas around changes in how AI may affect the life of the cybersecurity professional, part of my job was to engage with the cybersecurity community. And because I do come from the cybersecurity community, we engaged, I, I primarily engaged with what I like to call the CISO community and started talking to both the CISOs and organizations, many of them in private sector. They were across the government, they were across private sector, academia, and talked to them about how's AI impacting your job? Is it something that you're concerned about? Is it something you're thinking about? Is it something that there is something potentially that we can do to help here? And a lot of the feedback was absolutely, and this was already a year and a half ago that these conversations started with our stakeholders. Absolutely, they were concerned about cybersecurity. Many of them expressed that they were being asked by their board of directors, as I mentioned earlier today, what are you doing with AI? How are you using AI? How are you protecting us against AI? How are you protecting our AI systems? So absolutely, they were getting asked, they said, almost on a daily basis. However, they also said at the same time, they're all very busy. As you noted, our cybersecurity community is overtaxed, overworked. They are dealing with their day-to-day fires. And so they clearly communicated back to NIST, we don't have the time to sit down necessarily and dig into what we need to be doing. And the second large piece of feedback that I heard from, again, the CISO community was, there is plenty of information out there. Everyone's talking about AI cybersecurity. This is top of mind. However, there is so much information out there. There's not necessarily a common taxonomy out there across all of this information. And it makes it very hard for us to understand how does this information actually relate back to our cybersecurity community, to our cybersecurity strategy. Apologies. How does this piece of work potentially overlap with another piece of guideline? If these two do overlap, which one should I be considering to use? So it was essentially almost an information overload issue rather than an issue of not having enough information out there about what to do. And so from a NIST perspective, I asked a lot of these colleagues as I was able to engage, whether it be in roundtables or whether it be in different discussions at different conferences, when I asked them, would it be helpful if NIST would do something like use the cybersecurity framework, which is a tool you're all already familiar with, and use that to create this common taxonomy for all of us to be talking about the same things. There's also the additional layer where the AI community also has developed an AI taxonomy that isn't necessarily the same taxonomy that's used by the cybersecurity community. Would that be helpful? Would it be helpful for these different informative references that are out there, whether they be standards, whether they be other NIST guidelines? Would it be helpful to have those mapped back to this common framework that we all broadly already use? And the feedback from the community was a resounding yes. We absolutely don't want you reinventing the wheel using something that already exists, that already describes an organization's kind of end-to-end cybersecurity activities that they may be undertaking to manage cybersecurity risk. Would be a great way to frame all of this new information that is just coming at us all the time about artificial intelligence.
22: All right. So now think of the CISO out there in a federal agency who's got this cyber AI profile document. They've got the cybersecurity framework document. They've got AI RMF. They're all sitting on their desk. And a year from now, what would you look at that would tell you that all of these documents together have been helpful to that CISO?
23: So since you mentioned federal agencies, I'm going to throw another document at you now. So NIST is also working on overlays of 800-53. This was one of the very early things we heard in working on the cybersecurity framework profile for AI. When you think about the cybersecurity framework profile for AI, I would think of it as a more of a strategy document. It is more of a strategy, a planning document. And I talk about the CISOs because I often think CISOs look at how do I allocate my resources? How do I prioritize the allocation of my resources? How should I be thinking about integrating and communicating about my cybersecurity strategy? And this is where the CSF and CSF profiles help a lot. It helps you with planning. It helps you with assessing internally, is my strategy focused on the right things? Should I be focusing on other things? Do I need to be perhaps looking at integrating new tools into my portfolio of what I'm doing to manage cybersecurity? But one thing we heard, this was the very first workshop, is we also need the complementary information, which is about how do I get into actually the implementation details and how do I actually secure these AI systems? And especially for federal agencies, what could be more relevant than NIST special publication 800-53? And so coming out of that workshop, we engaged, we put our heads down, and we looked at 853, and my colleague Vicky, who works in the computer security division at NIST, has kicked off an effort that she's been working on, which is looking at use case systems for AI, whether they be on predictive systems, whether they be agentic AI systems, and looking at them and creating overlays of the NIST special publication 853 security controls and the entire catalog, and creating overlays that highlight which one of the controls are the most important or which one of the controls may need to be adapted so that you can secure your AI systems. So I would say, from a federal agency perspective, I think that usage of the overlays that are coming out of this effort and seeing agencies adopt those, use those, are going to be paramount. I would say something that I would anticipate and hopefully would be a use of the cybersecurity framework profile from AI for AI would be for us to get feedback from federal agencies where either they would give us feedback on how to evolve it, how we might need to add additional considerations to it after they've been using it for a while. It is also very non-sector specific. So I would say we've been successful in our job if I see different sectors pick up the profile and perhaps adapt it for, let's say, financial use cases, perhaps for healthcare use cases. So I think those two together, I think, would be my measurement of how I would see a year from now us looking back at how successful we've been.
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3: My guest today is Suri Dhirvasala, the Vice President and General Manager for Dell Technologies Federal. Suri, thanks so much for taking the time.
4: Thanks for having me. I'm looking forward to a conversation.
3: Let me set just a little bit of context for our discussion today. It seems like everyone wants to achieve the benefits of artificial intelligence these days. Companies are adding AI to their products, like bakers add yeast to bread. It's a critical ingredient, and the software will fall flat without it. Challenge, of course, with AI, or with really any new technology, is how to strike the right balance to take advantage of these tools without compromising trust, security, and, of course, reliability. The concern is even more important to highly regulated industries like banking or the energy sector. Forrester Research found this in their State of AI survey for 2024, that 40% of highly regulated enterprises will combine data and AI governance. The research organization says the complexity of AI governance, already intense due to rapid technological innovation, and the absence of universal templates, standards, or certifications is set to increase further, especially with laws like the EU AI Act and growing demand for transparent AI operations. So for how agencies and other organizations in these highly regulated industries can position themselves to use AI in a trustworthy and secure way, well, that's where Suri from Dell Federal comes in. Suri, let's start with some basics. Anytime you talk about AI, you have design principles, you really want security, compliance, performance. What goes into it? Give me a sense.
4: Yeah, so governance is key. Obviously, we want to make sure we're using AI for its intended purpose. We work with government in many different areas, and AI is the latest. But security, compliance, and ensuring the safety of citizen data is always key. And so everything we build across our federal practice is designed with that intent. How do we ensure that we're delivering a capability that meets the outcome that government needs while protecting the data that resides within it or behind it? And ultimately, it's part of the design principle and how we architect things today. More recently, we have built a capability in partnership with Deloitte called Silicon to Service. And it's an environment that we've built to meet the requirements that you're talking about, where it sits in a secure government compliant environment. It's an AI factory. It's built in partnership with companies like NVIDIA, Equinix, and others to ensure that we are building a compliant government environment, but giving the tools necessary to allow government to embark on a journey around AI, essentially eliminating the fear factor of security and hardening and all these other things that go into it.
3: You mentioned one of the things, this idea of an AI factory. We hear a lot about this kind of move toward the software factories, AI factories. Are agencies saying we're excited to dip our toe in AI, to use AI, but we want to do it in a very controlled way? And that's kind of where this AI factory idea concept has really merged.
4: Yeah, but yes, right now agencies are dipping their toe in the water in terms of what is an application that maybe will leverage AI. If it's something net new, then maybe I might build AI as a siloed capability. And when you think about AI factories and the future of AI, it's more of enterprise AI adoption and a larger scale. Imagine today if all of your IT operations were intelligent and enabled with artificial intelligence to conduct back-end operations, whether it's something like user provisioning based on the role that's been assigned, or maybe it's an HR move, maybe it's something around how data is leveraged or insights that are being grabbed from data that is part of your operation. Having AI as a part of your entire IT operations is very different than creating an application that has AI built into it. And today in the market, that's what we are looking at, and we see the opportunity for agencies to take advantage of that. And then more broadly, government as a whole. So imagine if government was an intelligent government that had the connections to all these different data silos and really could leverage them to create outcomes that benefit citizens like you and I.
3: And the reason why you're taking this more of an enterprise view is because AI really will be kind of modeled and marbled in throughout the entire everything you do. It's not like you're going to buy AI.
4: Right.
3: It's like, oh, my word processing has AI in it. Oh, this CRM tool has AI in it. Oh, yeah. This case management has AI in it. Right. That's that enterprise view is so much different than in previous technology like cloud, where you are going to move to the cloud, or previous technology like DevSecOps, where you'll create something that's really the difference.
4: That's the difference. And think about agency data, whether it's, you know, data residing at SBA or at the IRS. Like, there's intertwined areas where they all are related. What if we could have a AI system that looked at all these different data silos and could create a better profile about you, myself, and essentially allow government to help us more rapidly? Today, data sits completely in silos within different areas, and that opens up opportunities for fraud, waste, and other things that we as citizens don't want to see. What we want is a better service from government, and until we can see data across the enterprise and then apply artificial intelligence to it, we're never going to get all the value that we can from these systems.
3: I want to tag back to just the introduction a little bit when we talk about regulated industries. And regulated industries, I use obviously the banking energy as two specific sectors. There's a whole bunch. I think there's 17 critical infrastructure. There's probably as many regulated. What's their take on AI? What matters to them even more? Is it the data piece that you just talked about? Or is it the security side? Is it the trustworthiness? What are you starting to see from these regulated industries?
4: I think it's a little bit of everything you're mentioning, and how do we gain access, right? Silos and these data silos were created for a reason, right? Whether it's to apply more security to one part of the data and not all of it, or just to keep data from getting mixed together. In reality, data governance, the application of the AI such that it's not being used in a proper manner are all important aspects. You ask what is everyone concerned about? I think in the regulated market, we always think of security first and then everything else, right? Then the nice to have is the application and the approach. So if we get stuck on the security and we don't see a path forward, then we're not going to get the opportunity to realize the value of something as large as enterprise AI and what we're talking about here today. So, we as a company take an approach of let's look at applications, let's walk through and we essentially whiteboard what you're trying to achieve, what are the outcomes that you're trying to go for, what are the data silos that you have, and then map out what the opportunity could be. And when we do that, we can then talk about all the other aspects. I say it because every regulated industry needs to look at the problem that way. Go look for the opportunity, and then let's look at all the gotchas and the at-risk that make regulated what it is.
3: I think that's a really good rule of thumb for no matter which industry you're in, right? Mm-hmm. If you're in the regulated, the security side, the classified side, or even just, hey, I serve citizens and I want to get information to them as soon as possible. A lot of agencies are moving into this test phase of AI, whether mm-hmm. it's AI enterprise or these one-offs. Are you starting to see a lot more proofs of concepts? Are you starting to see a lot more pilots happening? And what are you starting to see from them? How are agencies getting comfortable feeling good about the AI tools?
4: We have seen a number of proof of concepts and really an opportunity to kick the tires and see what AI can do. We have a number of AI capabilities that we have built in a proof of concept environment for government. We're coming to a point where it is time to

0: my ongoing cost? How am I going to keep this up to date? How am I going to manage all the ancillary aspects, right? Keeping storage and other areas of the system going in a manner that that keeps AI really providing the value and the capability.
1: And let me tag back around to the AI factory idea.
0: Yeah.
1: Is that what that is there for?
0: That's it.
1: Is to look at those variables and to kind of shift to production to keep you going.
0: Right. So, I mean, the AI factory is an AI system, right, where it has the right software and hardware infrastructure along with, you know, all the other needed components. But it includes the storage, the networking, and the services that go with it to really give our clients a sandbox that is sort of complete and allows you to build in AI capabilities. It's a platform, if you will. And when you look at it, what are the different, again, going back to what are the different outcomes that I'm trying to achieve? And if I have a variety of outcomes, I can build them into the AI factory so that I'm able to deploy multiple AI workloads in one environment.
1: When you work with agencies and they're trying to kind of deal with all these different variables, are there certain ones that are bigger challenges today? Is it they still get hung up on security? Are they more comfortable with security? Or is it, I keep hearing, for instance, when we talk about security, for instance, zero trust. And mm-hmm. that's a whole, we can get down that path a whole different way. But the data layer is the hardest part. With AI, again, it comes back to the data. We've been saying this, yeah. I think now for about 15 or 16 years, it's all about the data. Is that still the biggest obstacle to get these AI tools off the ground and move into production?
0: Yeah, I think zero trust is definitely something we need to think about, right?
1: that's the whole enterprise,
0: yeah. not necessarily AI alone. But when we think about it, data is the limiting factor, right? And in order to do it and do it the right way, we've got to look at concepts. At Dell, we have something called a Dell Data Lakehouse, and it allows you to look at data in a variety of ways and essentially interrogate and have observability over lots of data assets. But that's the way we might solve it. The reality is every agency needs to look at what their data posture is, where is it, whether it lives in the cloud, on-premise, at the edge, which is becoming much more prominent today. And then how are they going to have a cross-organization view of it all to then allow AI the opportunity to provide some sort of value? Until that happens, you're creating a siloed project versus a true implementation of AI across the enterprise.
1: So I've heard of data lakes.
0: Yeah.
1: I've heard of data oceans and data storage. Data lakehouse, new term.
0: Yeah.
1: I like it. It's like that the place you live to look into your lake of data, right?
0: You got
1: that's
0: it.
1: That's the concept.
0: I mean, that's it, right?
1: Observability.
0: Simple term. It's observability across a variety of modes and environments that your data might be in. So observability comes with, you know, accessibility, lower latency, allowing you to interrogate a lot of data and actually keep the systems going, if you will.
1: I think it's a great terminology because, one, you can understand it when you talk about data lakes all the time. But I think, secondly, you need to break down the silos because without, then the AI really can't work because if you're only pulling data from one source,
0: right.
1: That AI is limited, but it's also limited to the answers it can give back to you.
0: Right.
1: Is that something you're starting to see agencies starting to look at, or is this something that is more specific to Dell Federal?
0: In the federal market, we have seen a number of agencies. I think the realization's out. Data is the problem, the limiting factor, I'll say. And so if that's the case, we have seen a number of agencies look at how they're going to solve this. They're talking with us. I'm sure they're talking with others. But the reality is that is the conversation that's coming to a head. We know government is looking at how they're going to build out big data centers for AI and how they're going to, house all of this infrastructure. But at the real, rubber meets the road agency level, the question is, how am I going to leverage all of my data right. as fuel? And then the next conversation will be, how do I go cross-agency, which is maybe a bigger problem in the long run. Because that takes a lot of large effort from government that we haven't been able to really see,
1: and a lot of trust that for even though we're all in the same government,
0: yeah.
1: I'm at my agency, your agency, yeah. and I still don't trust you.
0: So, I do think, by the way, once we get to removing the data silos, we get to this environment, bring back that zero trust conversation because security is going to be the underpinning. Once you put all your eggs in one basket and you're able to see it all, how are you going to ensure that the right people are seeing it and that we have security wrapped around it?
1: Sir, that's a great place to take a quick break. When we come back, we'll continue our conversation. You're listening to the discussion, Innovation in Government, sponsored

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0: Welcome back. 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I'm your host, Jason Miller. My guest today is Suri Dhirvasala, the Vice President and General Manager at Dell Technologies Federal. Suri, before break, we're talking about the application of AI, and you brought up the edge. I want to touch upon that because what we're seeing is I think, twofold that's happening across government. The first thing is agencies are saying, okay, how can we take advantage of the data coming from the edge? How can we do that without having to go all the way back and move forward and deal with the latency? And then there's also this push for the edge is getting smaller, if you will. It's getting further out. So agencies are saying, well, because of the cloud and other reasons, we can take more advantage of data closer to the source. And then when you add AI on top of that, that actually adds another layer of complexity. So talk a little about how all those things are starting to come together.
2: Yeah, so that's perfect. We see the movement to the edge as the real next opportunity within the AI realm. I recently had an opportunity to tour the border in California, and watching the operations at CBP, you realize there's a lot of edge opportunity within the mission. But there's also not a lot of time to wait for results to make their way up to the cloud and come back, especially as you're trying to process the number of individuals coming across the border. And so when you look at that and you say, okay, well, what needs to happen? And you look at the data that they're pulling in, whether it's from sensors that they have deployed that are maybe looking at cars and vehicles and the different shapes and sizes. They might be looking at weights. They might be taking in smells and trying to understand and rationalize all that data to say, hey, let me pinpoint this vehicle at this time, and maybe that's something I need to look at. You know, that, again, doesn't have a lot of time to go to a cloud, but we also don't have a lot of time to send a bunch of data back out to an AI factory or an AI environment and then come back with an answer. So we see a real opportunity that's growing in the edge where insights can be derived at the compute device or at the edge system. And then really the only thing that goes out are the insights. In order to do that, you have to train models. You have to get them to a point where you decided what we're going to look for. And then you essentially are deploying that capability out to a device that's going to have enough intelligence to then give you the answers that you're looking for across the multiple lanes, for example, that are at the border, or whether we're in mission and we're in theater, during combat and other environments. And how do we ensure that we are, getting real-time information as fast as possible, lowest amount of latency right to the warfighter, the officer, et cetera? There's a real opportunity there. And by the way, I'm talking about it in that sense, but there's also the opportunity in areas like Department of Interior, where they're looking at waterways, the level of water that happens across, that is available at any moment can dictate how ships can pass, thereby having a huge impact on cargo. And so how do I make sure, all the stream sensors are back reporting all the right data so that eventually an informed, boat captain or, just somebody trying to recreationally go on a river know what the depth is of a given stream so they can make their way.
0: And the reason why this is possible is the edge devices are so much better today than they have ever been before. Everyone likes to give the cloud all the credit, but really you still have to go to the cloud, and the cloud is usually through either some sort of wireless Wi-Fi or low orbit satellite.
2: Right.
0: So all that's going to add latency. But if your device itself is really the key factor here,
2: that's
0: and
2: right.
0: It has to be able to run not just the data, but the AI software.
2: Right. And we have built the devices that can sit, in dirty environments, in difficult, terrain, and live there for a long time and really not have an issue with the common issues that you have with computers in, any given environment. So, it is really a tactical application for deploying capabilities. But ultimately, the goal is to reduce the time to communicate and realize the result faster and get it to the person that needs it the most.
0: It's interesting when you talk about the border, but also the other use cases. Agencies sometimes get lost in, well, what would I use this for? And I think when it comes to the edge, we used to always think of just DOD at the edge. Now I think we think of everybody's on the edge. What does that mean for AI? What does that mean for how to use the technologies? Because again, it goes back to the device and the data.
2: Yeah, it's funny. You go walk around New York City, and if you look close enough, you will see a number of sensors. And this is not today. This was 15 years ago. You'll see a number of sensors that are deployed by the Department of Environment Protection, DEP. They're everywhere. And they're essentially grabbing data, right? And this is, again, 15 years old, not a current statement. It's probably even more true today. And how do you process that? DEP is not, officer, organization. Their job is specifically for the environment, and there is an application. So, maybe environments that are more office-bound and the data is coming to them is less of an application. But edge can mean so many things. Edge could mean the workstation on in the desktop. It could be a near site data center that is closer than the cloud. So there's some definitions that are out there that really change what we're talking about when it comes to edge.
0: Are agencies recognizing the different uses, the different opportunities they have? And what is that starting to look like as you have conversations with them about, we want to push further out, we want to take more advantage of that data at the place where it's being collected?
2: I think edge is a prominent topic, especially if you think of cloud and how do I extend that closer to the user. Edge is everything in between, right? And so for us, that has been a big conversation. But I think it's coming up from the agency level, and there's a realization that we don't have a lot of time, and there are costs associated with moving back and forth. We just don't have that yet. We need to gain action and insight from everything that is available to us. So, the closer the data and AI are to the person that needs it, the faster the result will come. And so, that is the conversation that we're having these days.
0: When we talk about the edge, we also have to talk about the person, because a lot of times we forget that there is a person at the edge. You all have developed, for lack of a better word, kind of a new PC model, right? Like a lot of people, we all have our Dell laptops, hopefully.
2: Yeah.
0: My gateway broke years ago, by the way. I don't know if you know that. But what's happening with AI and the laptop? There's an integration that's happening?
2: Yeah, so the era of the AI PC is upon us. And think about as you are leveraging a workstation that has something called a neural processing unit built into it. Essentially, it's offloading tasks from the CPU and allows users to delegate certain assignments to the NPU. An easy example today is taking security software and leveraging it on the NPU so that your normal compute and the normal cycles for your day-to-day work are not getting disrupted by a security service that might be running in the background, right? We've all experienced some version of that. In the future, these NPUs are going to be assigned different tasks. So imagine that you as an individual have a task that you've been assigned, but you might have agents that are AI-born that are also living within your PC and handling some of the tasks for you. Whether it's assigning a research paper and allowing that to engage with the back-end AI environment and writing the research for you, while another agent is looking at scheduling and other items. This is kind of the world where you think you're one person, but you have a task at hand that five people are helping you with in the background. That's the future promise. In order to get there, we have to start on the journey towards an AI PC and the AI, sort of at the desktop. And then as that progresses, obviously there's a need for the data center component, but they're kind of hand in hand working together to make sure that we are essentially building out a community of agents and intelligence to help us, be more effective and gain insights on what we want to do.
0: Not to get too technical, and we don't want to bore our audience too much, but we are talking about two separate kind of motherboards, two separate pieces of hardware that's in the PC, one that's your normal CPU, and then one is this NPU?
2: Yeah. Yep. Inside of the PC, essentially there's another processing unit that's doing something a little differently, and it is essentially there to offload the tasks. that are designed to run on it.
0: It's fascinating. I think it's a first time I've heard about this kind of concept, and obviously it's something you guys are well into. We have talked a lot about this idea of AI. We've talked a lot of this idea about I just want to tag back to the beginning of regulated industries one more time, because you guys also have a really interesting project with the Energy Department that really kind of does a lot of these things we've been talking about, the edge, the processing units, the better technologies. If you want to just maybe give us a little bit about the Energy Department project, high level.
2: Yeah, we recently were awarded the NERSC 10 supercomputing cluster out at Lawrence Berkeley Labs. We're very excited about that opportunity. It puts our company into the high-performance computing / AI space. And really, the NERSC team have been really taking the concept of HPC, but then also looking at it as, how does AI play into it? A lot of the parts and components that are built out for HPC are also very related to AI workloads. And so it's been really interesting working with them. We're starting on this journey with them, but from a technology perspective, we've worked with the right companies to pursue that product or that capability, and we're at a point where we've looked at power, cooling, efficiency, things that we control, and then we've partnered with companies to develop capabilities such as GPUs, accelerators, driving low latency, high compute environments. So we're very excited about that opportunity. It's going to be a multi-year journey for us, along with NERSC and the team out there. It brings us into a whole new market. But strangely enough, it's all related, right? What we are building for them will also go into various AI capabilities across the whole company. And so we really see that this will be this opportunity will grow into other areas.
0: And obviously, high-performance computing is not just an Energy Department thing. NOAA, National Weather Service, several other agencies that really do depend on it as well. I appreciate just a little bit of insight. I know it's just getting started, so we'll tag back with you on it.
2: Yeah, there you go.
0: Sir, just got about less than a minute left. We've talked a lot of different pieces and parts of when we talk about AI and proof of concepts and at the edge. What's the big takeaway from our conversation? What do you want to make sure people get out of our discussion today?
2: I think when you look at AI as a capability and you look at it as kind of the future direction of technology, the hardest part is making sure that we plan out for the right things, whether it be security to support regulated needs, or if you look at it from what is the outcome that I'm going to drive. Or we briefly talked about enterprise adoption and what does an enterprise AI environment look like. We're at a time where planning is key. And we would want to see all agencies look at what are the opportunities, what are we really trying to solve for, and how can we achieve the best outcome for the application. If we rush into things as a siloed approach where we're just going after an application or a specific thing, then we're going to miss the broad opportunity to plan out for the horizon and really know where we're driving AI from a capability perspective.
0: It all comes back to what's your outcome. Very, very simple, but
2: very
0: simple.
2: Difficult. Right, yeah.
0: Sir, unfortunately, we are out of time for today, so we will have to have you back. I really enjoyed our conversation. Let me thank my guest. Suri Duravasala is the Vice President and General Manager for Dell Technologies Federal. Suri, thanks so much for taking the time.
2: Thanks for having me, Jason.
0: I'm Jason Miller, and you've been listening to the discussion Innovation in Government, sponsored by Carahsoft on Federal News Network. 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
7: From ABC News, I'm Brian Clark. President Trump departs this afternoon for China, where the war in Iran will be a key topic in his meeting with Xi Jinping. Asked Monday about the state of the ceasefire with Iran, the president said,
8: It's unbelievably weak.
7: He slammed Iran's latest proposal to end the conflict and reopen the Strait of Hormuz. And with the strait still closed, the president has suggested temporarily lifting the gas tax. That would require congressional approval. It's never been done before. Higher energy prices helping contribute to higher consumer costs. Inflation increased 3.8% in April compared to a year earlier. That's the largest uptick in 3 years, says ABC's Elizabeth Schulze.
9: The trend is going really in the wrong direction here across the board. When you look at prices, those higher fuel costs are translating to higher prices for public transportation, for airfare. If you look at the airfare index, it's up about 21% now in April compared to a year before. That's why we've seen those ticket prices going up so much, because of jet fuel costs.
7: Also going up, household debt hitting a new record high in the first quarter of $18.8 trillion, according to new data from the Federal Reserve Bank of New York, says ABC's Mike Dubusky.
10: Overall, this was driven by higher balances on mortgages and auto loans. Student debt ticked down slightly to $1.66 trillion in the first quarter, but the bank also found many are falling behind on their student loan payments, with now 10% of student loan balances past due.
7: The Justice Department has sued the company that operated the boat that struck the Key Bridge in Baltimore in 2024, destroying the bridge and killing six people. The Department of Justice said the ship was not using the proper equipment, which would have prevented the crash, and said that the operators lied to investigators when questioned. The company says its actions did not cause the crash. You're listening to ABC News.
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7: The Director General of the World Health Organization says that all 11 people confirmed to have hantavirus were all connected to the Dutch cruise ship. The passengers that have returned from that ship to the United States, taken to Nebraska, one of them, Jake Rosemarin, tells ABC he's going to spend the entire recommended 42-day period in quarantine.
13: Holding up pretty well. I mean, I was relieved to get off the ship and have a plan in place, and they're treating us really, really well here, so I can't ask for anything more than that.
7: Two people in Massachusetts are fighting for their lives after a man began shooting into traffic Monday with an assault-style rifle in Cambridge. He was shot by a state trooper and a Marine veteran. The Middlesex District Attorney, Marion Ryan, says
14: that a very high number of rounds, in the neighborhood of 50 to 60, were fired in a very short period of time. This incident lasted minutes thanks to the actions of the trooper and that civilian.
7: The suspect, Tyler Brown, injured and placed under arrest. He's going to be charged with two counts of armed assault with intent to murder. LeBron James' 23rd NBA season came to an end with the Lakers' loss to the Oklahoma City Thunder last night. So will the 41-year-old play a 24th season? The NBA's all-time leading scorer says he will recalibrate with his family and then make a decision in the coming weeks. I'm Brian Clark, ABC News.
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12: On today's Federal Newscast, the Department of the Navy has launched three portfolio acquisition executive organizations as part of a broader push to overhaul and accelerate defense acquisition across the Pentagon. The new organizations will speed the delivery of operational capabilities to sailors and Marines. The Defense Department is proposing a sweeping new rule that would significantly expand the government's scrutiny of foreign ownership and influence across the defense industrial base.
15: The proposed rule would require any contractor and subcontractor seeking to do business with DoD to disclose to the Defense Counterintelligence and Security Agency their beneficial ownership information and report whether they are under foreign ownership, control, or influence, known as FOCI. The rule would also require contractors to update their FOCI and beneficial ownership disclosures to DCSA throughout the life of a contract. Anastasia Ubis, Federal News Network.
12: 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I'm Eric White.
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18: The following program is produced and furnished in conjunction with Roger Waldron of the Coalition for Government Procurement, which is entirely responsible for its content.
19: Welcome to Off the Shelf with Roger Waldron of the Coalition for Government Procurement on Federal News Network. Off the Shelf gives a voice to commercial service and product companies selling in the federal market. 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Now your host, Roger Waldron.
20: Today my guest on Off the Shelf is Alex Canizares. Alex is a partner at Vinson & Elkins, where he is the co-lead of the firm's government contract practice group, and a frequent guest, I'd say. That's fair to describe. One of the subject matter experts I turn to when I want to talk about the Civil False Claims Act, compliance, fraud, all those kind of things. So, Alex, great to see you again. Welcome to the show.
21: Thanks, Roger. Great to be with you.
20: It's been a while to just get your sense of where things are when it comes to the Department of Justice, its priorities for the Civil False Claims Act, and just kind of the overall tenor of where we are with oversight and compliance. I guess we're all, we are more than a year into, I can do my math, into the new administration. You know, every administration brings their own priorities to the fraud enforcement and the Civil False Claims Act more generally. So I wanted to start with that as a topic. But before we do that, can you just talk about a little about your background? I know you worked at DOJ, and also your practice and the group practice at Vinson & Elkins.
21: Sure. Thanks, Roger. And again, glad to be with you. So my practice focuses on all aspects of government contracts, but I focus in particular on litigation investigations. We do a lot of counseling with federal contractors of all sizes: aerospace, defense, you know, technology, professional services, a lot of commercial companies that operate in the federal market. And we have a full service group at our firm that supports all aspects of contracting. And my own background is I've been in private practice and in the government. As you mentioned, I was at DOJ for about 6 years. That's between 2013 and 2019, doing almost all government contracts related litigation in the civil division. So bid protests, claims, some FCA matters as well. And so, you know, a mix of the types of issues that government contractors run into when disputes arise. But I do a lot of counseling as well. You know, all the issues that come up and the performance of government contractors, we try to help contractors navigate doing business with the government.
20: Yeah, just a follow-up question quick. Just how did that government experience sort of inform your practice and how, you know, you look at issues when you're like advising clients in particular, or, you know, going through a process, let's, you know, there is some sort of litigation involving. I mean, I would think that there's insights that you have just on the organizational thought process of DOJ or others that, or culture to it, that I think is probably provide some insight is helpful as people navigate and think about these things.
21: Definitely. I draw my experience at DOJ really all the time for litigation, but also for counseling issues, really trying to help, you know, the clients I work with kind of see around the corner if they're dealing with a potential issue, you know, thinking about where disputes can come up that may give rise to a claim or may give rise to a dispute that could get into litigation, and trying to kind of find an early off ramp to those sorts of things. And certainly with respect to the kinds of litigation I worked on at DOJ, if there's an issue with, you know, with a bid protest or a contract dispute that was kind of the bread and butter of that office, I kind of draw on some of my understanding of how they look at things and look at issues and try to help my clients, you know, get in front of them and try to get them resolved promptly.
20: Great. So let's turn to the subject at hand. We're going to, I think, talk a lot about the False Claims Act and just compliance generally. And I know, I think last year, FY25, there was about $6.8 billion in Civil False Claims Act settlements. I don't know if that's a record or not. You can tell me. And now we're in a new fiscal year, and I just want to get your first and overall take on the department's general approach, and then we can dive down in some specific areas.
21: Yeah, absolutely. And I'll just make a comment, too, about the statistic you just mentioned, because there are two statistics that I think are worth noting. One is you have $6.8 billion going into the government from False Claims Act cases in the last fiscal year. That is the highest record in history of the False Claims Act. This is a statute that's been around since the Civil War, but really it's since 1986 that we've seen sort of the modern enforcement era of the False Claims Act. So that is a really high number. And the other statistic that was really notable that was released when they issue the statistics out of the department every year in January or early in the year was the number of new QUITAM lawsuits that was filed in fiscal year 2025 was nearly 1,300. And that was also a record high. And what's notable about that is a couple of things. One, it shows you just how powerful the QUITAM provision in the False Claims Act is in terms of the driver of these kinds of cases. They're filed by whistleblowers, they're under seal, the department does an investigation, and there's a whole process around that. But in any event, those cases are really, it's about 3/4 of the overall recoveries are coming out of those whistleblower lawsuits. And in terms of looking forward and where we are now, each one of those lawsuits will trigger an investigation. The government has a statutory obligation to do an investigation. So I like to remind clients that even a meritless complaint will trigger an investigation. They will take a look at it. Now, if it's truly meritless, the department has tools to seek its dismissal, but there still will be an investigation. Those can be costly and divert resources for companies. So this is an area where, because of this influx of new cases that was filed in the last year, and because we're seeing already a significant number of cases in the new year, we can expect that the next foreseeable future will be very, very busy in the area of False Claims Act enforcement for the department and for the companies that have to respond to these kinds of inquiries. And just one other stat I'll mention on that is we just very recently, DOJ announced that it had already received more than 780 QUITAM complaints in fiscal year 2026. So they're keeping
20: track of
21: stats. Yeah. And that's on pace for another record high, potentially, by the end of the year. We'll see where that goes.
20: Yeah, that's like you double that. We're a little over, we're a little bit over halfway through the year. That's a big number. So one question I can't help myself but ask, is there also going to be a challenge for the department just in terms of that workload? That's a huge workload regardless, but if staffing has been adjusted over time, those things get drawn out as a result, especially if, by statute, they have to look at them, each of them. Is that something that, is there a pattern there yet or with that regard at all?
21: Absolutely, there's a challenge. I mean, it's consistent with what we're seeing in other areas of the government. There has been some attrition out of the department and the people handling these cases. And from my perspective, I think there is definitely a challenge on the resources in handling this volume of cases. These are people who are very well equipped to handle these, but you need people to do these investigations. And not only is there an obligation to do the investigation, but it has to be done within a short period of time by statute. Now, very often, that period is extended. And so I think it's fair to expect that given the volume of these kinds of cases, that there could be some situations where the government is having to go back and ask for extensions of what's called the seal period. So the complaint remains under seal for a longer period of time. I think there's no question that that's a challenge that the department is likely, focusing on.
20: Yeah. So before we get into some of the specific sort of initiatives and areas that, whether it's cyber, DEI, the most recent, new requirements and new clause and what that pertains. Can you just do a quick sort of summary on the Civil False Claims Act for people? Just what does the act provide? You mentioned the QI-TAM, where that's a private citizen or private attorney generals can file a suit or whatever and start that investigation. But what's the legal standard with regard to the Civil False Claims Act when somebody submits an invoice, a government contractor, and that's a certification? But can you just walk through that pretty quickly,
21: yeah,
20: Alex?
21: Absolutely, Roger. Happy to. So, as I mentioned, this statute has been on the books since the Civil War, but the remedy has become the primary statutory tool to combat fraud against the government. A lot of the activity in the False Claims Act is in the healthcare sector, but we've seen it expanded into new areas. And certainly for my practice, procurement is an area, recurring area for this. It was amended in 1986 significantly. There were additional amendments in 2009 and 2010. But what really gives it its force and power is because it's a civil statute and not a criminal statute. So that's notable in particular because that means the burden of proof and on a criminal violation is beyond a reasonable doubt, right? And whereas for a civil complaint or civil claim, it is a preponderance of the evidence, which is a lower standard. Nevertheless, liability under the False Claims Act is triggered by the knowing presentment of a false or fraudulent claim for payment. Every element of the False Claims Act is the subject of a lot of litigation and splits among the various circuit courts around the country. But at a high level, you can think about it as a government contractor, and for purposes of our conversation, submitting an invoice, which is a claim, and saying, you should pay me for these goods or these services. And the allegation of fraud is that there is some misrepresentation in connection with that claim. And so that is what tends to trigger these allegations. Relators are entitled to between 15 and 30% of any recovery that the government gets. So again, a relator is a whistleblower. It can be an individual. We're seeing increasingly relators as actual entities. So there's been a recent initiative by DOJ to reach out to data miners that are bringing FCA cases, which is very interesting. And the other thing I would just mention is the penalties are significant, or there's treble damages. So it's three times the government's losses for any violation plus penalties for every claim, which really gives it a very powerful force as an enforcement tool.
20: Right. In that, knowingly presenting versus is there the reckless disregard of it? I mean, and I've always, in my mind, tried to articulate what that means. Is it like you ignored your compliance system or whatever, right? It's not directly intentional, but you do such things. It's almost like high-level negligence or something. Is that a layperson sort of way to look at that?
21: Yes, and of course, this too has been the subject of recent Supreme Court decisions and the like, but you can think of it that way. I'd say the way it's defined in the statute is that knowledge in this context means not only actual knowledge, but also reckless disregard or deliberate ignorance. And so that, as you said, you can think of that as a higher form of gross negligence or a type of more than just mere negligence. But in terms of you think about compliance functions and people in companies who are responsible for complying with contract terms and conditions, the turning a blind eye or the sort of, you know, head in the sand type of behavior is what often can lead to problems in this area, where it's not necessarily intentional fraud on an accounting issue or so what you might think of as quintessential fraud, but very often it can be a non-compliance with a material provision in a contract or a statute or regulation that can lead into problems under the statute.
20: Great. And that's perfect. We're ended the first segment, and then when we come back, we can talk about some of these key initiatives. So we laid the foundation. My guest today is Alex Canetheris. He is a partner at Vinson & Elkins, where he is a co-lead of the firm's government contract practice group. I'm Roger Waldron, and you're listening to Off the Shelf on Federal News Network.
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24: When millions of American veterans returned home after World War II, they encountered what would become one of the most consequential public policies in U.S. history, the GI Bill of Rights. 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Although Black veterans were technically eligible for benefits, segregation and discriminatory practices often prevented many from accessing the same opportunities. Anastasia Ubis, Federal News Network.
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20: Welcome back to Off the Shelf on Federal News Network. I'm Roger Waldron. My guest today is Alex Canetheris. He is a partner at Vinson & Elkins, where he is the co-lead of the firm's government contract practice group. Alex, you laid the foundation beautifully in that first segment with regard to the Civil False Claims Act and just the environment we're in right now. Let's, this segment, like, look at some of the key initiatives or focus areas, priorities for the government, for the federal government, and one that's been around for a little while. But is ongoing, you know, it's obviously top of mind for all government contractors with CMMC and all these other requirements. But is it the cyber fraud initiative that DOJ has launched, I don't know, maybe 18 months ago or so? Can you talk about where that is and what's going on? Yeah. How long? Yeah. 5 years?
21: Five years since that was announced.
20: Yeah. Okay. Well, you know, I'm not doing well in my time. I guess it becomes all a blur, all these things, but 5 years. Yeah. I didn't realize it was that long. So we have a lot to talk about. Go ahead.
21: Well, it was coming up on 5 years as of October. So it was October of 2021 we saw this initiative announced. I would say even before that, we saw inklings that cybersecurity was going to be a new frontier for, you know, FCA enforcement. And that certainly is panned out. But I think we have seen an uptick in the last, you know, year or two of activity under this initiative. And I think we're starting to see the fruits of a lot of years of work, of investigations and lawsuits that have been percolating along outside of the public eye for a number of years. And then when they get announced in the form of a press release and a settlement, you become aware that, you know, this case has been going for quite a while. So this is no doubt an area where I think there's a lot of ongoing, you know, activity. There's some recent settlements that are quite notable. I think a couple of things to highlight. One is what makes this so challenging in part is because the rules have been changing. And you mentioned CMMC, but what makes this a very difficult area for contractors in particular is a changing regulatory environment with new requirements. And the CMMC rule, I'm sure as your listeners know, you know, was pending for many, many years, perhaps longer than this initiative. I think, you know, the CMMC rule had been, I think,
20: it was back in the Trump administration it started. Yeah. Yeah. And the first Trump administration, the first one. Yeah.
21: Right. Yeah. Exactly. So, you know, you can think of the long journey of CMMC has been moving along in parallel with this initiative, which really aims to use the False Claims Act as an enforcement tool to ensure that contractors are protecting, in particular, controlled unclassified information, or CUI, which is kind of the primary category of information that the government is concerned about protecting. And so for CMMC, the final rule that just went into effect in November of last year is coming into contracts, is rolled out in new solicitations, and they have a gradual process to implement CMMC over the next several years. But in parallel with that, we have DOJ and a very active whistleblower sort of bar and whistleblowers bringing cases related to cybersecurity. So both of these things are happening in parallel. And what can make this area so challenging too is just the lack of clarity in some cases around, or the room for disagreement, I would say, in terms of how to comply. The area that contractors can run into trouble with is when they are failing to pay sufficient attention to compliance with the NIST 800-171 controls, which is the controls that contractors that are subject to the DFARS need to implement. And these are the controls that DOD is expecting contractors to fully comply with now under CMMC. There's much less wiggle room than there was in the past. I would say at a very high level, you used to be able to submit a plan of action and milestones and the like under the prior sort of pre-CMMC regime, which basically meant you could leave some implementation to be implemented in the future for certain controls. And that's no longer really the case, with a few exceptions. And that makes things a little bit higher stakes, I would say, in this area.
20: You know, along those lines, I mean, you mentioned something about the regulatory change. I think DOD has, you know, its clause, and it created this certification. Civilian agencies have a different clause that has a subset of the NIST 800-171 requirements. But then individual agencies and departments have their own cyber things they do. You wouldn't one of the keys to compliance here be, let's create some consistency across the federal government? Number one, that would be easier to enforce, I would think. And number two, it would be much more cost efficient for contractors to comply with. Does that make sense to you?
21: It does make sense to me, Roger. I think there's been inklings of that initiative to the word harmonization has been used in this to sort of describe what you're talking about, right? Like, so right, having a common approach among civilian and defense agencies instead of sort of a scattershot approach. And I think intuitively, it really does make a lot of sense to do it that way. I think there's been a couple of challenges with doing it. Number one, DOD, I mean, they obviously have their own procurement prerogatives and they have their own information that they're trying to protect. And sometimes that does give rise to different standards and approaches. And the other sort of obstacle lurking in the background here is, what is CUI? One of the questions we often get from our clients is, how do I even know if I've got CUI? What are my obligations to protect it? What information constitutes CUI? And until we get a rule from the FAR Council to clarify that issue, I think that's sort of a threshold sort of problem with a lot of these requirements around safeguarding CUI, is just giving a clear definition of CUI in the first place.
20: Based on your experience and supporting your clients, it seems to me what I hear is that CEOs are going to be overly expansive in their like scope of what they view CUI as being for purposes of applying whatever cyber requirements are there. It just, it's the idea I'm going to be overly expansive to protect myself in a certain sense as a contracting officer when they're putting out solicitations. So sometimes there may be overstating the compliance requirements, but that's the deal. And I think, to your point, some sort of, you know, clarity on that issue amongst many things would be helpful for companies.
21: It's a huge challenge. I mean, I think anecdotally, I guess I've seen reports and heard from clients over the years about both what you're describing in terms of overmarking CUI, but then there's also indications of undermarking, where there's documents that probably should be marked as CUI that aren't being marked, which has been a concern that's been raised. And it just highlights that this ultimately is a problem that requires people to implement. Until they come up with an AI that can do this for the government, yeah. I think this is something that people need training on, right? And people both in the government and in industry need to understand what the rules are, and that there's still, unfortunately, a fair amount of confusion about it.
20: Yeah, a common set of parameters for that, because that's the triggering question. That's the threshold question, you know, as to what applies or doesn't apply, and whether you need to go get a certification or not if you're a DOD contractor. So a company goes through the CMMC process, you know, they have to go to a third-party assessor, it's level two or whatever, they get certified. But that's not the end of the story, right? I mean, companies, sound compliance practices, you're constantly having to assess where you are with regard to your cyber protections. It just isn't, I got my certification, I'm okay, right? That could be a classic situation where somebody gets in trouble, they think they can just rest on their laurels. Is that a fair way to look at it?
21: It is a fair way to look at it. And again, what makes this very difficult is that the very nature of cybersecurity is very dynamic, and information is constantly changing, and people's systems are constantly changing. Their suppliers are constantly changing. And a big part of the risk for companies in this area is their supply chain. That's really what CMMC has been focused on in the beginning, is recognizing that, you know, some of the very large primes are very sophisticated on, almost all of them, I think, are quite sophisticated on cybersecurity, but the vulnerabilities are deep in the supply chain, and that's where we need attention. And if you're a prime or you're a subcontractor and you're trying to manage risk in this area, you need to be worried not only about your own company, but the subs that you're responsible for, you know, supervising on the work that you do for the government. But to your point, you know, the CMMC certification has to be updated. It's good for 3 years. It needs to be current at the time that you get a contract award. And so companies just need to be mindful. This is a dynamic, evolving landscape. And if, particularly when, you know, you think about the False Claims Act, you're submitting claims all the time for your contracts to the government and basically impliedly representing that you're compliant. And so I think that does mean that CMMC will continue to present False Claims Act risks. There are ways in which CMMC, I think, reduces FCA exposure, in the sense that if you have a third-party assessment come in and investigate, assess your environment and say, yes, you're compliant, and you get the certification, that's quite compelling, if not dispositive, evidence that you comply. But again, that is just a snapshot in time.
20: Right. So you mentioned settlements. Is there a pattern in settlements? You said there'd been a few more, which, you know, sort of demonstrates the government truly is serious at this, and it does, and people have to address the risk.
21: Yeah, there's been a lot of settlements, and I would say there's been enough now that we can sort of, you know, draw some lessons from them. I mean, one thing I definitely try to remind people too is, because these are settlements, they're not really testing the legal issues at hand, right? I mean, when a company settles one of these cases, they typically include language in the settlement agreement where they say, we do not admit to, you know, these allegations, we're settling for the purpose of resolving it. And so you don't have a court decision that says that there is liability. And so a lot of the difficult legal issues here are not being tested in court. That being said, we've seen a mix of cases, both against small and large contractors. You know, this isn't just about one unique sector of the defense industrial base. We've seen settlements that have ranged in dollar value and ranged in terms of the types of conduct. I would say at a high level, though, that one of the recurring themes of these cases is that there is a breakdown of controls and a breakdown of attention to compliance on NIST 800-171, in particular submitting scores. That's an area where under the 79 clause and the DFARS that contractors have been subject to, they're required to do a self-assessment of their score, submit it to the Department of Defense, and where there have been allegations that there are misstatements in those scores. And that's just been an area, too, that's unfortunately a number of companies have run into trouble under the False Claims Act in.
20: Oh, thanks. That's a good wrap-up for our cyber segment, Alex. When we come back, let's turn to the new DEI requirements, the new DEI clause, and what, you know, just walk through the clause a little bit and also what people need to think about. My guest today is Alex Canizares. He is a partner at Vinson & Elkins, where he is the co-lead of the firm's government contract practice group. I'm Roger Waldron, and you're listening to Off the Shelf on Federal News Network.
0: Lee Sheldon, a partner for technology at Guidehouse, says on Federal News Network's AI and Data Exchange that AI is all about solving business problems.
3: The new technology has been made available. It's getting rolled out at different paces, depending on government agency in particular. But fundamentally, it's how are we preparing the humans to enable and use this technology effectively?
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5: We see a lot of the more successful use cases across the government really focused on limited use AI and AI use cases that are defensive in nature. 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
4: 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Federal agencies are facing a shift. 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No rules to manage, no signatures to update. Just protection that adapts as fast as the threat. Protect humans with behavioral AI. Learn more at abnormal.ai/federal-LP.
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20: Welcome back to Off the Shelf on Federal News Network. I'm Roger Waldron. My guest today is Alex Canizares. He is a partner at Vinson & Elkins, where he is the co-lead of the firm's government contract practice group. We're talking all things Civil False Claims Act kind of compliance. Last segment, we just focused on the cyber fraud initiative, CMMC, and just what companies need to be thinking about in that regard, and just the considerations around the interplay between the Civil False Claims Act and cyber contract requirements. So Alex, this segment, you know, there's a, you know, even more recent sort of approach with regard to diversity, equity, and inclusion requirements, how they're implemented vis-a-vis government contracts. I think there's an executive order back in March, and then just a couple of weeks ago, there's, you know, a deviation in new DEI clause that, you know, sets some parameters and obligations for contractors, which are quite significant, at, you know, in terms of what is going to be required. Can you just talk about the DEI landscape generally, and then you can go right into where we are with the executive or the clause, and we can, you know, also take a look at the elements of the clause people need to be aware of.
21: Sure, happy to. And this, there are a lot of executive orders generally related to procurement. There have been two that are focused on DEI that are notable. So one came out in January 2025, Executive Order 14173. And as I'm sure you recall at that point, that one rescinded the 1960s era executive order that established the affirmative action, you know, requirements for government contractors, but it also included certifications that contractors and grant recipients were expected to comply with going forward. That's been tied up in litigation, but is nevertheless, as it stands, moving forward. Then you have a DOJ initiative that is very similar to the cyber initiative in using the False Claims Act as a tool to pursue violations of federal anti-discrimination laws. This was announced in May of 2025. It's the Civil Rights Fraud Initiative. And only recently have we started to see, or did we see, the first settlement to kind of come up out of that initiative. And I expect we'll see more.

0: you have new requirements that contractors have to sign up to related to DEI and new representations that they have to make in their contracts that can potentially trigger, you know, an FCA violation. So there's a lot of activity here. I'm happy to talk more about the new clause, but I think it's fair to say that this is an area that's just starting to kind of gain momentum. The administration is making it a key area of focus.
1: Yeah, I mean, that's a great laying out the history of this initiative since the beginning of the new administration. And I guess it's a similar situation where, you know, the cyber fraud initiative was started about 5 years ago, and, you know, the more and more cases and settlements percolate up. Presumably in this area as well, as we go along, we're going to see more and more settlements or, you know, and focus on it moving forward. Is that your sense of things? Is that we're just sort of starting out on a journey here, right?
0: Well, I think so. And I mean, when we talk about this new executive order, it is now triggering on an expedited basis a new FAR clause that will be rolled out to all FAR to contracts and subcontracts with real, you know, immediate consequence for industries. There's absolutely no question that the implications of this initiative and the focus on DEI is happening in real time. It's very impactful.
1: Right. So the new clause, could you mention, is a deviation, was issued, I think, a couple weeks ago, you know, and it focuses on prohibiting racially discriminatory DEI activities. And I know there are key elements to this clause that contractors are going to have to really think about in the context of their operations just generally. Can you walk through some of those key aspects of the clause that jump to mind that people need to be aware of?
0: Yeah, happy to. And actually, before I do that, I just want to briefly mention something that jumped out at me. I was reading the executive order again today, and executive order 14398, it's called Addressing DEI Discrimination by Federal Contractors. And there's a passage at the beginning that talks about sort of the purpose of the executive order. And one of the things that jumped out to me is that it calls out DEI activities as imposing artificial costs in hiring, promotion, and operations. It says DEI activities create unnecessary costs by reducing the pool of available labor. Costs are inevitably passed on to the federal government. And I'm kind of, you know, summarizing from that passage. One of the things that is notable about this is that the administration is seeing this as sort of a cost-related issue. The argument is that DEI activities, in the government's view, are imposing inefficient costs that get passed on to the government. That's sort of the hook, if you will. But yeah, with regard to the clause itself, and there's a bunch of things to highlight. One is there's an audit compliance provision. So contractors are going to be required to furnish all information, reports, including access to books, records, and accounts as required by the contracting agency for the purpose of determining or confirming their compliance with the clause. So that effectively creates a new audit mechanism. You know, and agencies are going to have ready access to a company's policies and procedures and documentation. Though subcontractor monitoring is another piece of this new clause. The clause requires a prime contractor to report to the government any known or reasonably known conduct by a subcontractor that, quote, may violate the clause, and then take appropriate remedial actions as directed by the contracting agency. So a couple of things to note about that language, as I just mentioned. One is the word may, you know, it may violate. So a contractor is going to have to notify the government if it knows or reasonably knows that the subcontractor, quote, may violate the clause. To my mind, that gives rise to a lot of implementation, you know, questions about what level of diligence is required, you know, for a prime contractor to really properly comply with this. And I think the takeaway here is that contractors really need to be careful in building in procedures on diligence for their subs, you know, and making sure that they get appropriate certifications, be prepared to act if they become aware of noncompliance. But it becomes a difficult and challenging question for contractors. Two more to mention. There are penalties that are built in here, or sort of consequences that are built into this clause for noncompliance with the clause. It says that contracting officers, quote, shall cancel, terminate, suspend, or cause to be suspended any contract or portion of a contract for a contractor's or subcontractor's failure to comply with the clause.

0: that the word shall is, you know, mandatory. And that's, we all are familiar with the government's right to terminate for its convenience in any contract, and the government can take other actions against a contractor, including suspension or debarment under the existing FAR. But this gives additional teeth and direction and basically requires contracting officers to scrutinize and potentially terminate a contract if they think there's a non-compliance. So that's a pretty significant piece. And very briefly, lastly, is there's a new clause, a requirement that a contractor has to certify, they recognize that compliance is material to the government's payment decision for purposes of the False Claims Act. And that gives a hook for the government for potential FCA liability.
1: Well, I guess you could, to your point, though, you could think of it this way, too, from the government's perspective. You're going back to that language you read from the executive order about costs. And the fact that it's material, you submit an invoice, and it's higher price than it otherwise would be because of the DEI issues, I guess, is the theory, would be the theory. That's great stuff, Alex. You know, we have one more segment left. I think what we'll do when we come back is we've talked about all these things. Why don't we just spend the last part of the last segment talking about, you know, strategies to reduce risk for contractors. Okay. My guest today is Alex Canizares. He is a partner at Vinson & Elkins, where he's the co-head of the firm's government contract practice group. I'm Roger Waldron, and you're listening to Off the Shelf on Federal News Network.
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1: Welcome back to Off the Shelf on Federal News Network. I'm Roger Waldron. My guest today is Alex Canizares. He is a partner at Vinson & Elkins, where he is the co-head of the firm's government contract practice group. And, you know, Alex, we've talked a lot about, you know, all these things that people have to deal with. Let's talk a little bit about how to deal with them and what some strategies are with regard to reducing risk and ensuring compliance. And I'm just going to, yeah, I know you've got some suggestions and thoughts on best practices and pitfalls to avoid. Go for it.
0: Sure, Roger. So a few things, and one is just really focusing on ensuring that you have a compliance program that is robust. You know, if you're a government contractor, you're obviously subject to a lot of additional regulatory requirements compared to a commercial company. For commercial companies that do business with the government, it's really important you have an appropriate compliance and ethics program in place. And for new areas of risk, like cybersecurity, you know, it's increasingly important that you update those, provide proper training. You know, that includes making sure that your policies and procedures are reflecting the very latest, you know, guidance that the government is giving in a particular area. And those are really kind of table stakes for the kinds of things that can give rise to an FCA issue. The other thing to think about is, you know, I mentioned the QUITAM, you know, lawsuits and the way that whistleblowers are driving those kinds of cases. And one of the things that companies really need to think about is making sure that there's, you know, mechanisms for people to raise a concern inside the company, you know, whether that's a hotline or it's some sort of a ability, a policy that advises them on exactly who they should go to if they have a concern or if they think that there's some sort of misconduct. And that's incredibly important, not only in terms of preventing a problem from coming up at the beginning or preventing somebody from going out and filing a lawsuit, but if a company is subject to a DOJ False Claims Act case, DOJ is very interested in what sort of policies you have in place for compliance and making sure that there's a mechanism for a self-disclosure. It can be quite helpful to reduce risk. The other thing I would mention is thinking about steps that companies can take to address risks with their suppliers, right? And I mentioned cybersecurity as one example, but the DEI clause that we just talked about is going to impose a whole set of obligations on diligence for suppliers. You may remember, I'm sure you do, because it's still very much a relevant issue, the Section 889 requirements around Huawei, you know, telecommunications and that type of issue for contractors. And I think that those sorts of issues can be very difficult and hard to manage unless you have a real, you know, a very robust policy for monitoring subcontractors and making sure that contractors are keeping track of their suppliers and flowing down the appropriate obligations. I would also just mention that disclosure, the relevance of disclosures in this area. Like I said before, DOJ by policy will give credit, cooperation credit to companies. They regularly do this. If there's a voluntary disclosure of some kind, or if there's cooperation of some kind, and contractors are also subject to the mandatory disclosure rule, which under the FAR, and so if they become aware of a problem, credible evidence of a violation of a certain criminal laws or the False Claims Act, they need to be ready to notify the government of that.
1: So from your perspective, like how, I mean, it's some of the things you described, it really is an educational you know, initiative inside companies in terms of the training on the compliance. Because if you're talking about supply chain, you know, and looking at subcontracts and things like that, the people who understand the supply chain are also going to have to understand the compliance requirements. Like you can't buy Huawei chips, for example, or whatever, and be able to create filters. I mean, it's just it becomes, you know, just embedded in your supply chain, I would imagine, for the best, you know, sort of run, you know, compliant companies. Is that your experience with working with folks?
0: Yeah, and it really varies on the sort of size and complexity of the organization. And right, some government contractors actually have, you know, compliance functions, and some are smaller and don't, and some have functions within the company that are solely responsible for compliance with certain things, like the cost accounting standards. And
1: yeah,
0: the, I mean,
1: yeah,
0: it can vary quite a bit. And what we're even large organizations face the challenge of, you know, one element of the organization not knowing what each other is doing. And so one of the challenges here, too, is making sure that there's coordination. Right. And cybersecurity is a great example of that because it touches not only IT, but it touches, you know, legal, it touches compliance, it touches, you know, the procurement piece. And so people have to be sort of all marching to the same drum, if you will.
1: Yeah, just to finish up, just so, you know, there's been a big push to, you know, get new entrants in the federal market and non-traditional firms, commercial firms. If you had one piece of advice for a commercial firm who's, you know, seeking to enter the federal market, which is a highly regulated market, what would that sort of piece of advice be?
0: That's a great question. And I guess having experienced that conversation a couple of times, I mean, I think I try to emphasize to companies in that posture the importance of having at least some prioritized compliance capability if you're going to dip your toe and start to get into the government market. And where companies can get into problems is if they don't pay sufficient attention to that at the very beginning. I mean, you are subject to a lot of requirements at the beginning, and sometimes that can be overwhelming for companies in this space. And so I think that the sort of the triage exercise of figuring out where to start and what's the priority is a conversation, but it's a necessary conversation in my view.
1: Right, great. Thanks, Alex. I appreciate it. Thanks so much for doing the show. Lots of great information.
0: Thanks so much, Roger. I enjoyed it.
1: Great. I want to thank my guest today, Alex Canisares. He's a partner at Vinson and Elkins, where he's the co-head of the Government Contract Practice Group. I'm Roger Waldron, and you've been listening to Off the Shelf on Federal News Network.
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0: The Pentagon is looking to artificial intelligence to streamline acquisition, but leaders need to set clear goals for AI. 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
7: From ABC News, I'm Michelle Franzen. Top Pentagon officials back on Capitol Hill briefing lawmakers about the growing costs of the war with Iran.
8: At a House hearing, the Pentagon's chief financial officer provided an update to lawmakers on the growing cost of the war. Jules Hurst previously said it was running upwards of $25 billion.
9: Now we think it's closer to $29. That's because of updated repair and replacement of equipment costs.
8: Importantly, Hurst says that estimate does not include the cost of rebuilding bases damaged by Iranian missiles and attack drones. That cost will depend on what the Pentagon determines should be rebuilt. Stephen Portnoy, ABC News, Washington.
7: President Trump departs later today for Beijing for his meetings with China's leader. Secretary Pete Hegseth says he'll also travel to China. Economic pressures, meantime, due to tariffs and the war, showing up in the latest inflation data. Here's ABC's Elizabeth Schulze.
10: This inflation report shows that prices are going up overall at the fastest pace now in 3 years. That 3.8% inflation rate, a lot of that driven by the spike in gas and energy that we've seen since the start of the Iran war. So that rate, that 3.8% rate, we have not seen inflation been going up at this pace since May of 2023.
7: The Federal Reserve Bank of New York, meantime, releasing data showing household debt for Americans reached an all-time high of $18.8 trillion. In the first 3 months of this year, driven by higher balances on mortgages and auto loans. 18 passengers from the Dutch cruise ship hit with the hantavirus outbreak remain in quarantine at facilities in Nebraska and Georgia. One person tested positive, another developed symptoms. Officials say the majority are asymptomatic. Passenger Jake Rosemarin says he'll stay in Omaha for the full incubation period.
11: My plan right now is to stay for the 42 days. I think that is the best decision that's for me and for my family, and I know that here I'm in the best care possible.
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14: British Prime Minister Keir Starmer fighting for his political life, with dozens of members of his Labour Party calling on him to resign. Those calls for Starmer to step down have ramped up after recent elections. ABC News chief foreign correspondent Ian Pannell is in London outside 10 Downing Street.
15: The Labour Party was trounced in the polls and in the vote last week in local elections across the country, losing its share of the vote and losing a key number of council seats in areas that have traditionally been strongholds for the Labour Party.
14: Britain has had six prime ministers in the last 10 years. In Texas, an investigation into a possible human smuggling case growing wider.
16: Six people thought to be undocumented immigrants were found dead Sunday in a rail car in Laredo. 150 miles away, the body of a man was discovered alongside a railroad track in San Antonio Monday. And Sheriff Javier Salazar says there's a connection.
17: Our belief at this point is that it was most likely smugglers, coyotes that opened it from the outside, discovered this body and dumped it out.
16: They then closed the rail car again, leaving the six other migrants to die inside. Jim Ryan, ABC News, Dallas.
14: Millions of residents in western states facing another day of record-breaking heat. An extreme heat warning in place for the third day in a row for Phoenix. Temperatures there could climb to 108 degrees. And a heat advisory in Central California with temperatures also in the triple digits. Michelle Franz in ABC News.
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18: Today's federal newscast. The Department of the Navy has launched three portfolio acquisition executive organizations as part of a broader push to overhaul and accelerate defense acquisition across the Pentagon. The new organizations will speed the delivery of operational capabilities to sailors and Marines. The Defense Department is proposing a sweeping new rule that would significantly expand the government's scrutiny of foreign ownership and influence across the defense industrial base.
19: The proposed rule would require any contractor and subcontractor seeking to do business with DoD to disclose to the Defense Counterintelligence and Security Agency their beneficial ownership information and report whether they are under foreign ownership control or influence, known as foci. The rule would also require contractors to update their foci and beneficial ownership disclosures to DCSA throughout the life of a contract. Anastasia Ubis, Federal News Network.
18: 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I'm Eric White.
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22: Welcome and thanks for joining us. My guest today is Ben Koshy, the Chief Information Security Officer for the Indian Health Service. Ben, thanks so much for joining the program.
23: Thanks for having me.
22: Absolutely. And we're going to, you know, get to the theme of this program, which is artificial intelligence and cybersecurity. But first, I wanted to start just by asking you to kind of describe your job as a CISO in a few words at IHS. I know there's some big challenges that you all have to deal with when it comes to a number of locations across the United States and dealing with healthcare data. So tell us a little bit about what you're looking at a day-to-day basis as CISO at IHS.
23: Indian Health Service is an operating division under HHS. We've got a very large geographic footprint. We've got a unit at the bottom of the Grand Canyon, a unit north of the Arctic Circle. We're in major metropolitan areas, and we're present in 37 states, over 20 hospitals, and hundreds of healthcare clinics. So we have a very diverse kind of data set on, you know, that we need to protect. And, you know, my division handles the cybersecurity program agency-wide. So we handle security at each of those facilities all the way up to headquarters. So a lot of the issues that we're dealing with is we are in the middle of a major modernization. Our previous electronic health record system is, you know, 30 to 40 years old. It's based on the old Vista system. It's called RPMS. And we're transitioning to a new cloud-based EHR with Oracle Health. So obviously moving from on-prem, decentralized EHR to a cloud product that's going to give us better ability to help with our patients and accessibility is a major undertaking. So making that transition to the cloud environment and also changing our mindset, I think all my security professionals know the way you secure something on-prem is a lot different than the way you secure something in the cloud. You've got to deal with a much larger attack surface, but it also helps with availability and redundancy. So that's kind of our focus right now, moving into that cloud environment, ensuring that we're securing the system to allow it to provide the best type of experience, not only for our patients and our stakeholders, but also our clinicians when providing that level of care.
22: Really interesting as far as the fact that you're in the middle of this major modernization and just a really interesting role in general when it comes to managing technology at such a diverse set of locations. And so given, you know, all that, artificial intelligence, I'm sure, comes into play when you're thinking, you know, about this modernization and the new technologies, the cloud-based technologies that are coming into play. And then on the cybersecurity front, too, I know this has been a huge focus for the cybersecurity industry over the last couple of years. What are you looking at as far as, you know, AI and how you can leverage it, but also how you have to, you know, worry about it, I guess, as a CISO at Indian Health Service?
23: Sure, yeah. There's been a lot of talk about AI, and specifically on the security side of it, you know, it's a valuable tool. We're hoping to kind of use it to automate kind of the mundane, everyday procedures that a lot of our, you know, analysts have to deal with, looking at logs. You know, we have playbooks and things that are based on specific algorithms, but AI kind of makes them more dynamic and can kind of speed up that process. So we're trying to implement it as a tool. Generally, there's been a little bit of scare in the security industry about AI taking jobs from like level one analysts and things like that. IHS has been historically understaffed, and I make it very clear I don't want to lose anyone. To me, AI is just another tool that analysts are going to use. At the end of the day, I'd rather have a level one analyst that knows how to use AI to be more effective at their job than not having AI at all. It's just a new skill set that everyone has to learn. And, you know, being in IT, stuff that we learned 10, 15 years ago, we've always had to adapt. So AI is just another step in that direction. So using the AI is, we're planning to use it for, you know, like I said, automating mundane tasks, but also for helping with some advanced capabilities like user behavior analytics, things like that, helping us create more threat and dynamic threat models, but also making sure that our staff understand how AI uses, because our attack vectors are now going to change. Greatest example I've seen is phishing emails are getting a lot more sophisticated. Before, all we had to worry about was the Nigerian prince offering those lotto winnings, and it was really easy to see that because of the spelling mistakes, the formatting issues. But now people are using AI, and I think they're transitioning away from the lotto winnings now, and they're just trying to create those phishing emails from established financial institutions. So that Bank of America email where you bank at may look exactly legit, but if you hover the cursor over, you'll notice that that login URL is at Bank of AA America and not Bank of America, right? So, but the formatting looks good, the logo looks good, it looks almost perfect because they have AI to help them do that type of thing. So it's important that, you know, that vigilance is built into the mindset of not only our security personnel, but all our staff when they're looking at different things. We've seen cases where AI is used to kind of impersonate government employees, sending a targeted email indicating, oh, I need you to take this action. And we remind employees, no matter how good their boss is or how generous our leadership is, you are not getting a gift card for Christmas from the federal government. I don't care how well you perform, it's never going to happen. So, you know, using some common sense and trying to understand, okay, are they trying to have me do something that's out of the ordinary? Is this something I should just get on the phone and talk to my boss about? Or if you're in the office, walk down the hall. Just ensuring that, you know, you're going to have to be hyper-vigilant on those type of avenues, the social engineering aspect, because AI is making it a lot easier for, you know, untrained individuals to have that level of training by using the AI to make them sound very sophisticated. We've also seen cases with other agencies where they're being impersonating as a help desk person, and they're using AI to kind of try to get you, oh, well, we got to notice that you're getting a lot of emails, and it looks like it's spam, and the person's like, yes, yes, it is. Well, you know, that's a malicious actor. He sent you all those emails. He's trying to set you up. So he's like, oh, well, I'm with the help desk. If you, you know, click on this link, we'll install a filter to help you do that, to get rid of those emails. And, you know, they're using AI to draw up the script and to be dynamic when they ask questions and to answer them properly. So we're just trying to create that awareness. You know, AI is a valuable tool, especially on the security side, but it's, you know, like you said before, it can also be used as a weapon by a malicious actor, and to be aware of those type of threats that are coming in now.
22: Yeah, it's really interesting. I think my boss, which is not a large organization, you know, once every few months has to be like, someone else is impersonating me again. Don't respond to this. So it's happening everywhere. And it's, as you said, certainly getting more sophisticated. I'm curious, you know, there's a lot of talk about the fact that AI can help defend against these AI-powered cyber attacks, whatever they are, phishing or whatever else. And I'm curious what your outlook is for that right now as a CISO, as far as the efficacy of that that concept and how it's being brought forward and where the challenges are.
23: It's kind of interesting. It's almost like an arms race on whose AI is better than the other. I mean, you know, the AI that we're starting to see embedded into security products are specifically tailored. And I believe those are to be a little bit more effective because the security products have the baseline data already and the AI is operating off that. So if it's being used and tweaked properly, it can see what your normal baseline is. And if a new AI-based attack is coming into your system, the behavior itself may not send any red flags, but the deviations from your established baseline may be enough to trigger some sort of alert. And I think that's the kind of the way that we're going to have to move forward, by kind of baselining what your normal is. And then if there's deviations from that normal, putting in the effort, you know, getting human eyes on things as well as your AI to really understand, okay, is this going to be my new normal, or is this kind of a targeted attack that I have to look into? You know, we've seen in the news that new AI engines are coming in and, you know, they're offering all types of services both for attackers and defenders. I think the scariest thing that we've seen now is with the advent of AI, we're now seeing the time between exploit discovery to exploit usage is now measured in minutes instead of days or weeks. And having to use AI to defend against that, to not only being aware of where you're vulnerable, but trying to implement those updates or changes to protect that vulnerability isn't always practical, especially when dealing with legacy systems. So you have to come up with mitigating controls, you know, either VLANs or reducing access, timed firewall rules where access is only during a certain time, and, you know, while you try to get those patches in place. You know, I'm hoping down the road, and this might be a little idealistic, but, you know, AI is going to help us make more secure software with less vulnerabilities. I'm hoping that as new software comes out, AI is used to help create that software. So when software comes out, it has a lot less vulnerabilities than it did in the past. And, you know, you're not doing patching for versions, version upgrades just for security in the future. I mean, there's always going to be some zero day or some novel method of getting through software. But I'm hoping as AI, you know, we're scared that AI is making things more vulnerable. I think AI is just exposing the vulnerability a little bit more because it's working so much faster, but it can also be used as new software is created to make sure that that new software isn't developed to be initially as vulnerable either.
22: Really, yeah, interesting points there. I mean, I think it's crystallizing to think about the fact that AI is just exposing those existing vulnerabilities that have been there all along, but it can just do so at a exponentially greater speed than the human hackers had been previously, to kind of inartfully summarize that point. But I'm curious, you mentioned legacy systems, and we were talking at the outset about Indian Health Service being in the midst of this major EHR modernization. I'm sure legacy systems across the board are something that, you know, you, like any federal agency, has to deal with. So as we're having this conversation about AI and new cybersecurity techniques, can you dive a little deeper into how you're dealing with that legacy system and tooling issue at IHS?
23: Sure. You know, as we're looking at legacy systems, we're working to see how we can modernize those specific systems. One of the first things that should be looked at, though, is the legacy system still vital to a business process? And if it is, does the business process need to be modernized, or does the tool need to be modernized? I mean, you know, if a legacy system is, you know, 15 years old and it's doing a certain function, I think it's time to look at that business process that is 15 years old and say, is there a way to make the process itself more efficient? And if so, is a, you know, current state technology able to help facilitate that business process? Now, if it's determined that no, you know, the business process is the way it is because of the, you know, the nuances of that process, we need to keep this system. Okay, is it something we can transition, you know, from kind of a server in a closet to at least a cloud-based provider to provide a little bit more redundancy or failover capability, disaster recovery type of thing? And then ensuring once it gets to that place, can we provide the proper level of protection on it? Can we put a, you know, EDR, wrap it in some sort of access control and things like that, and try to mitigate it? And, you know, but also to ensure that you're reevaluating the presence of that type of legacy system in your network at some sort of interval, whether it be 1 year or 3 years, just to see if you can modernize and move it towards something, you know, zero trust compliant, able to, you know, pivot a little bit better. And most of those times, as, you know, in our specific case, as we're moving toward our old RPMS system to the new Oracle Health, those clinical processes, those other hospital procedures, they are being examined, you know, not by security. You don't want security trying to help operational issues. We're here to, you know, help you. We're a business enabler, right? You guys are the experts on your business. You tell us what you needed to do, and we'll tell you how we can best protect it so you can still do that, right? But having those experts come in and look at your clinical processes and say, okay, well, I know we've done it like this for the longest time, but we want to standardize that kind of approach across the agency. So using the new system, this is kind of the new approach that we're going to take. And, you know, trying that out, ensure the proper clinicians and experts are involved and seeing what those outcomes are. And there will be some growing pains. I mean, we have those individuals with the agency who have been with us 10, 20, 30, even, you know, 40 years in some rare cases. And, you know, they're used to a certain method of doing things, and they don't want to change. However, when you ask them the question, okay, when 20 years ago you started this, weren't things different then? And, you know, 95% of the time you're like, you're right. If we kept doing things the way I learned it 20 years ago, we'd probably be in a lot of trouble. So, you know, ensuring that their input into the way the process is done is taken into account usually helps get the buy-in later down the road that, you know, I had my reservations, I voiced them, they were properly addressed or discussed, and I understand that this is the way that leadership wants to move. Okay, let's try it and see what happens. So that kind of helps deal with those legacy systems, and knowing that from a security perspective, you can't always modernize the system and have it secured with the latest and greatest. Sometimes you have to implement older security methods, the old defense in depth approach type of things for legacy systems, because they're vital to your business process, and to just always keep those in mind. And that, you know, we talk about risk acceptance. I never consider anything a permanent risk acceptance. It's something that should be reviewed at least, you know, during your normal life cycle. You know, for the ATO process, it's usually 3 years. If you have the resources, I would even say every year, to relook at a risk that you've taken on regarding a legacy system and be like, okay, did anything new come out in the last year that could help solve this problem? Or has the business process been improved? What can I do to, you know, move this forward?
22: Great points. You know, I think one of the things that has obviously been coming more to the forefront, if we take it back now to the bleeding edge of technology from legacy systems, is agentic artificial intelligence. I'm sure this must be a huge concern for cybersecurity practitioners, the idea that we have agents that can now take action in certain instances, if allowed to, as well as perhaps an opportunity further down on the cybersecurity front from what we were talking about around kind of automating those playbooks and things like that. So how are you approaching that issue? I mean, does anything come to mind when it comes to agentic AI specifically?
23: Eventually, we will be adopting agentic AI. It's just the way, you know, things are moving. It makes sense to. It is a valuable resource. It is on our roadmap, but it is down the road. I mean, you know, IHS, we never claim to be bleeding edge on security. I mean, we wait to see how it's adopted by the commercial space, the healthcare space, and everyone knows in government, just the nature of government systems and things like that, it's not built to be as agile as commercial or other sectors can be. So we have to kind of see how things are going. You know, agentic AI, I do see it as an important resource eventually down the road. It will probably replace some of the functions our analysts are doing now, and then our analysts will be freed up to focus on things that we really don't want agentic AI to do. There may be some certain sensitive cases involving, you know, large, you know, PHIPI data sets that, you know, at the end of the day, we still want human eyes on. And the agentic AI might take action on, but it may be supervised by a human being. We want to be careful on that implementation because we want to be able to, you know, we tell people we're using AI as a tool to help make better decisions. We're not giving up our decision-making to the AI. We want to ensure that the processes that are being followed and the decisions it's making are tightly prescribed and that it's the same decision we would make and, you know, that the criteria that we specified is so kind of airtight, we don't need a human being to make that decision. The AI is making the decision as if someone, you know, an analyst was doing it. But as we go further down and start looking at other business processes, we may say, well, you know, we're not ready to have the agentic AI, you know, make that decision yet. It may be ready or doing the right thing 90% of the time, but the risk associated with that 10% is enough to say, well, we still want a human being to be looking at it. And we can use the AI or the agentic AI to say, yes, this is what I would do. And 90% of the time, the human analyst may agree, yes, okay, that's something we should do. But it's that 10%, maybe that process is so vital that we want to ensure that a human being is looking at it. And, you know, we want to ensure that the staff that are looking at that are, you know, experts in their field and looking at things and understanding where just because an AI tells you this is the way to go, I fully expect a properly trained human being to be like, well, that may not be right based on their experience, their knowledge. I don't want blind trust of an agentic AI. I want to ensure that we're having the proper experts that are reviewing those processes to, you know, not be afraid if they have to question the AI. Okay, have it go through its exact thought process. What did data it looked at? Why it didn't consider this or the other thing? But eventually, as that, you know, evolves, we will be implementing agentic AI into a lot of our, you know, at least security processes and kind of evolving where human beings are in that process. They might be starting to be pushed at a higher level, but there'll always be some sort of balance between the two.
22: Yeah, that's really interesting, and it leads really well into my question about, you know, workforce and skills. How is this kind of shift toward AI and more automation in these cybersecurity processes changing how you think about workforce training and skills and things like that?
23: Absolutely. I think the focus now is, you know, because AI is so new and, you know, our environment is not, let's say, built to let people go nuts with their own versions of AI, right? Like, you know, so we are pushing to have AI-specific training available to staff and, you know, especially for my federal staff when they see the AI, if there's a specific training they want to take to learn about it or just how it works in the background, I'm highly encouraging them to, you know, take that training on. As we go further down the road, I think a lot of the large security organizations like IAC2 and CompTIA and things like that are starting to develop certifications around AI. And I think that'll play a role, not necessarily to say that they're experts, but at least they have enough knowledge to understand how AI works, the usefulness of it. And the expectation on my end is if I'm hiring someone new, you know, it's almost like, you know, having Microsoft Office experience. You need to have that in the government. Unfortunately, for security, you had to be an Excel specialist to do security vulnerability management. It was kind of hilarious how we had to use a spreadsheet program that's 20, 30 years old to start keep managing vulnerabilities. I think down the road, it's going to be like, well, you need to know how to use an AI to help do security jobs, whether it's, you know, helping draft a policy and using AI to help draft it and ensure that all use cases are properly implemented in it, has all the references it needs versus creating firewall rules or automating certain processes. How does an AI do that? And what are some things that I need to look at as an analyst to see, to review the actions of an AI? And then if an AI looks like it made the wrong action, how can I go in and understand its thought process and correct that issue so that the AI works the way we want it to work type of thing? So having that AI knowledge is something that, you know, the current staff are working toward getting, and I think my future staff will also have that kind of, will have to have that some sort of experience to some level, because all aspects of the security business, whether it's architecture engineering, incident response, policy and security awareness, disaster recovery, or even audit risk and compliance, like, they're all going to use AI to some degree, whether it's in creating a work product or into automating processes. It's just going to help with the efficiency, and having that knowledge is going to be vital to ensuring we are working effectively and ensuring that the physical staff that we have working on these types of things are using their time wisely and using AI to automate the tasks that I don't want them to be working on and focusing on the things I need them to work on, ensuring that they have that balance.
22: Well, Ben, in the time we have left, I'd just love to get maybe one thing from you that, you know, you're watching this year or you're working on that you're excited about, or just any sort of future outlooks. Let's say we're talking again at the end of the year. I mean, what do you think we'll be talking about at the top of your list as far as developments in the space that we've talked about?
23: Sure, and I think we've mentioned it quite a bit. AI is kind of the main thing. I know it's, you know, every security conference, every meeting you go to, I don't think I've gone to one in the last year or two without the word AI in it, right, or the initials. So that's kind of the main thing I'm looking at, not only from the security tools perspective, but also the new threats that are coming through. And as we look at that, you know, we're going to start seeing, you know, more compliance come out on how AI is used, how you're protecting against it. And from a federal healthcare perspective, the way I'm looking at things is I'm not trying to, you know, just keep bad guys out or try to meet my compliance requirements. I'm looking at building a system regarding operational durability, right? I want to ensure that whatever happens, if it's and it's going to be unexpected, 95% of the time, you know, it's unexpected, whether it's a zero day or a system failure or some new AI that can attack things, it does not stop your agency's mission. We want to ensure we're building a durable system that if something happens, the system can still operate to some degree where IHS can still provide patient care to its patients and clinicians can still do their job.
22: Okay, well, Ben Koshy is Chief Information Security Officer for the Indian Health Service. Ben, thanks for the great conversation.
23: Justin, thanks for the opportunity. It was great. Thanks.
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26: 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I'm Robert Shea.
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0: Robert, we're on the other side, finally, I think, of quite a slog of weeks here at GovNavigators.
1: GovNavigators have been running hard.
0: Yeah.
1: It's time for a break.
0: It is. But let's talk about some of the fantastic stuff we've been doing.
1: Great.
0: So we were at the Professional Services Council conference in wild and wonderful West Virginia last week.
1: Hot Sulphur Springs.
0: Weather was nice. Rain for a hot second, but overall pretty good weather. We had a great time. We got to see some clients. We got to intake all of the fun that the folks at PSC put together for that conference. So kudos to them for yet another successful year.
1: But it was also pretty meaty. A number of senior administration officials trekked out there, shared their views. I think we left with some pretty clear-eyed views of the administration's priorities, whether you like them or not.
0: That's right. Agreed. And then this week we had the great honor to attend the SAMMYs again, the Service to America Medals. And it was a wonderful night, maybe a little subdued, but we always love part of what we do this entire show for is to promote the amazing work that goes on by people in the federal government. And what a night to celebrate some of the really overachievers who are working for the U.S. government right now.
1: Yeah, not as many awardees as in the past, because I think the administration and the partnership may not have as close a working relationship as they have in the past. Is that fair to say?
0: I think that is a very good characterization. And, you know, I think they just had fewer agencies participating, fewer applications. So still sensational work that they were promoting and awarding. But yeah, if you want to read more, just do a quick Google search. You'll find a couple articles that cover that.
1: One of the highlights for me was the tribute to Partnership President Max Steyer for his 25 years of leadership of the organization. Loved the man, and I was grateful to the team over there for putting that together.
0: Yeah, and he's done sensational work from day one, from the beginning, creating the partnership and continuing to promote the importance of an independent civil service and to make sure that we're recognizing people who work on behalf of us for the government. And the after party was pretty dang good, too, by the way.
1: Yeah, I haven't read the crime reports to see if that was reflected there. But
0: that's right. We should make sure we cover that. Chloe, make sure you do a quick scan.
1: While we were out and about, the President's Council to Assess FEMA came out with its final report.
0: Yeah.
1: Listening sessions in 13 cities, surveyed 1,300 state and local partners, and had direct engagement with all 50 states and territories. Basically, the bottom line, FEMA as a brand and an agency is done, but not really. Basically, it's a leaner, meaner fighting machine is what they're looking for.
0: Which may not be bad.
1: No.
0: But we would be remiss if we didn't underscore the central role that FEMA plays in coordinating across state lines, particularly when there's disagreements during disasters.
1: A lot more people, including maybe the Congress, will have a say in what actually happens with these recommendations.
0: We would hope so, although I also saw the Wall Street Journal put an article out about how Congress is struggling to do the bare minimum these days.
1: Yeah.
0: So hopefully they have enough room on their overflowing plate to comment on this, because it is important.
1: I know we're done with the news segment, but I can't go without mentioning this story in the Wall Street Journal. They're tracking equity interests that the government's taking in industry. 10 companies have sold part of themselves to the United States government.
0: Wow.
1: 10% of Intel, $8.9 billion, and a golden share of U.S. Steel. The Spirit Airlines fell through, but we were close to a majority stake in that declining operation.
0: Well, because people love Spirit Airlines. No, wait a minute.
1: Well, don't get us in trouble. We just lost a sponsor. I think we're done here. How many shared services conversations can one podcast have?
0: One that people continue to listen to? I don't know, actually. You might want to start counting.
1: We're going to test that theory, and it's all on the shoulders of Daniel Gausch, the acting director of the ICAS Service Center, which he's going to tell us all about. Daniel, welcome to the show.
2: Thank you. Thank you very much. Glad to be here.
1: So before we dive into the service center, tell us about you. How did you land in this line of work?
2: Long story, but I will try to make it short. It started with a college professor who was very keen on the State Department. He had actually worked for some Senate committee back in the day in the 70s. And I really...
1: Some Senate committee. Careful, careful.
0: Two former Senate guys you're talking to.
2: How much detail to share on that one, because that as well is an interesting story. But he got me set on the State Department, and I would have joined a little earlier, but fate intervened, and I had wisdom teeth removed on the same day that I was supposed to have taken the Foreign Service exam, and so I didn't. And it waited for another several years, probably another 4 or 5 years later when I finally took the exam again, passed.
0: You just kind of didn't come back to it? Like, I couldn't eat solid food for like 3 weeks when I had my wisdom teeth out, but I feel like...
1: Chinese food that night.
2: But not a lot of wiggle room in the exam time frame.
0: Gotcha. Okay. So you saying you were always interested in this, and this was sort of the impetus for it?
2: Well, since college, yeah. And in the interim between college and when I actually joined the State Department, I was in the Army for 4 years. And that gave me an extra impetus because I didn't want to react to world events in a military sense. I wanted to be proactive and try and prevent things from like that from happening in a diplomatic sense.
0: So you were a Foreign Service officer for maybe the about half of your service at the State Department.
2: Well, over half so far, 14 mm-hmm. years Foreign Service, last 10 or so I've been civil service.
0: No, just give us a little flavor. What was that like? Where were you?
2: I had started, my first diplomatic assignment was in Morocco, a dream come true, because since a teenager, I'd wanted to go to Morocco. Also served in southern China, in Slovenia, and briefly a temporary duty assignment in Afghanistan, as well as a few domestic assignments in D.C. It was wonderful. I enjoyed the variety. I enjoyed the international experience. Two of my assignments, I was able to bring my family with me, so that was wonderful all around, yeah.
1: So tell us more about the ICAS Service Center, and what's the makeup of that organization? What services does it provide?
2: Okay, so the ICAS Service Center essentially is a kind of a neutral third-party entity that manages this cost-sharing system, which we call ICAS, full name is the International Cooperative Administrative Support Services System, but we shorten it to ICAS. And it basically provides shared services, administrative services at embassies and consulates all around the world to all U.S. government agencies who are present in those embassies and consulates. So instead of setting up 50 different admin shops, there's one admin shop and everybody shares the cost of it. So we manage that program, the financial and policy aspects of it. Operationally, though, the regional bureaus and the State Department actually provide the services. So we don't provide the service, we manage the system. And sometimes it can get fairly interesting. And that shared services history goes back a while. It's changed names, it's changed properties over the years, but it actually started in 1955. As far back as then, there were these reimbursement agreements and shared services and shared costs. Although the most recent iteration of that shared services ecosphere was back in 1998. That's when ICAS as a named system started.
0: So I'm thinking just brief

0: the entire executive branch who pay into the ICAS system and receive services. So we have a lot of stakeholders we have to manage, and both within the State Department and within the interagency. There's disagreements, yes, but we try by consensus to come to agreement on a lot of things and change policy. And we're very proud of the fact that over the last, 28 years, we've only had to officially vote on a handful of things. Everything else over all those years have been by consensus. And so we're very proud of that. But it's not a small undertaking to fund all the administrative and other support systems, including buildings and security and other things like that. We consider administrative services. Mm-hmm. It's $3.4 billion a year. That is not a small amount to support our diplomatic mission overseas. Mm-hmm. And so when you talk about dividing those costs among all those entities, it runs into their budgets and it's all a zero-sum game. So it can be tense at times.
1: You said something that piqued my interest, that it can sometimes get interesting. Well, yeah. That's believable. Tell me some of the more interesting things that you've had to deal with.
0: Oh my gosh. Most recently with the integration of many USAID functions into the State Department and the massive impact that had to embassy customer populations overseas, customers of the admin sections and other services. So that was probably in the last couple of years, the most challenging and interesting thing that we've had to deal with. But there's been others. The stand-up of a large presence in Iraq and Afghanistan over the years in a very, basically a wartime environment, and trying to provide administrative services under those conditions. That's difficult. And it costs a lot of money.
1: Can I get some toner cartridge here to
0: would that it were like that. But I do remember learning about certain air assets in certain countries, and where the motor pool, and a traditional motor pool is just cars, but in one country the motor pool actually has a boat because mission personnel had to cross rivers and other things like that in the capital. Country in South Central Asia, the Bureau had airplanes, both helicopters and propeller aircraft. So, very interesting types of services being provided.
1: Yeah. Adam and I worked together at a consulting firm that did some support in Afghanistan. And I think in processing the expense receipts, some flags were raised that this is not an area we want to really focus on.
2: Yes, that is true.
1: I think a lot of petty cash involved in the palace rentals.
2: Yeah.
0: Mm-hmm. Yes.
2: It's important work, but not necessarily for everybody. So, Daniel, tell us what you've seen in your time. You've been at the State Department for 24 years.
0: Yeah.
2: And I think the mission support work that you've been doing, I'm sure, has allowed you to sort of touch all aspects of the overseas mission of the State Department. What was your favorite part or your favorite time? And maybe that was when you were a Foreign Service officer. It doesn't have to be the new stuff, right? And why?
0: Many examples I could call up, but just two or three come to mind. Helping to negotiate a free trade agreement with Morocco during my first tour. First tour officer, but landing right into that type of situation, supporting the other government agencies involved. And then I had a side task on that was to help negotiate a science and technology cooperation agreement as part of the whole, FTA coaching experience. That was fascinating to me as a first tour officer. I was in an economic officer role at the time. I didn't go straight into management roles in the department. And so that was very interesting. Also, with the economic officer role often comes what's called the ESTH portfolio, environment, science, technology, and health. Again, something very fascinating to me, and which I did again as an economic officer in Guangzhou, China. 2 years there, a commercial, productive economic powerhouse of China in the south, and being an economic officer there was fascinating. In my ESTH portfolio there in Guangzhou, I was able to go inside of a Chinese nuclear reactor and take a tour. That was
2: Wait, seriously?
0: Yeah. Had the whole, strip down to your underwear, get sensed to see if there's any.
2: So you're not recording anything?
1: It's a family show. We got Daniel, it's a family. It's a family program.
0: Yeah, we got jumpsuits. But I was wearing glasses as I am now, and we were walking by the

0: spent reactor rod pool, and I was starting to lean over to look down at the pool, and they're like, be careful, if your glasses come off, you're not getting them back.
1: They're gone. Yeah.
2: Wow.
0: Yeah. And then other things, you know, the experiences of, again, in Morocco, being at a reception at the ambassador's residence, you know, the usual, what people usually think the diplomatic corps is like, and then just casually running into the prime minister of Morocco and chatting with him for a couple of minutes. That was, you know, very interesting.
2: That's great. Those are great stories.
0: But some of the smaller experiences, you know, giving a talk to a high school in Slovenia or visiting a grant recipient in Kabul, Afghanistan, just very rewarding, very fascinating experiences.
2: That's fantastic. Let's talk about the operation of ICAS. And a lot of shared services suffer from inadequate resources or unwilling customers or, you know, rogue duplicative functions. Mm-hmm. How do you manage the collaboration that ensures it's successful and that it doesn't lead to disappointment or cost growth outside of the shared service center?
0: Yeah, great questions. Certainly, you want to provide the best services you can at the lowest cost. In some areas of the world, that's difficult to do at low cost anyway. I think we have a very good track record of providing very good services. But yeah, the costs, sometimes the sticker shock about how much that costs can be a challenge for some other agencies. And even within the State Department, there's a phrase that is used fairly often. It's called state affordability. State has to pay its own ICAS bills, and sometimes they can be very large because we have a lot of people, obviously, overseas, and we subscribe to all the services provided. So the bills are generally larger than other agencies. One statistic that's remained fairly constant for about 10, 15 years is even though other non-state agencies make up about half the population of embassies and consulates, they only pay about 30, collectively, altogether pay about 30% of the bill. State Department with half the people pay about 70% of the bill. And that's because we have to subscribe to everything in the State Department, whereas other agencies don't have to subscribe to everything. So they can pick and choose a little bit.
1: And they have options to procure things, say, overseas that are difficult or hard, or which one would they opt out? Why would an agency do that?
0: In some cases, they may just not need it. They may not employ any local staff, so they wouldn't need the local staff HR services. Or if they have a dedicated vehicle paid for by their own agency funds, they won't need to use the embassy motor pool. So there's lots of situations where they wouldn't need a particular
1: service. Whereas the State Department, it's a yes, basically down the list almost, depending on everything. Yeah. Okay, I got you. Yeah.
0: Yeah. So that's,
1: yeah, keep going.
0: Cost growth is a tough one. If we don't increase the budgeted amounts a little bit every year to account for inflation, then it acts almost like a de facto budget cut. You know, flatlining our budgets will lead to increasing real cuts in our ability to procure things and provide services over time. So it's always a challenge. There's never enough hours in the day as a service provider, because I was an ICAS service provider overseas as well as a customer at different posts. So I've seen both sides of it.
1: You talked about voting. You mentioned voting earlier. Can you tell us a little bit about who votes? Is it is there a procedure, and how is that like announced? Is it communicated down from the center itself? Talk about the voting process.
0: Yeah, well, it's not exactly a referendum that everybody in the world can vote. The ICAS Service Center essentially acts as the secretariat for two governing bodies in ICAS that set policy, make exceptions, you know, various governance functions. One is the ICAS Executive Board. That's the highest governing body. The State Department chairs the IEB, but there's about 15 other agency representatives there. Then there's the ICAS working group, and any ICAS bill payer basically can be part of the ICAS work group, much larger. Any policy or significant budgetary issues are brought to the ICAS working group. It has a couple of subcommittees that address policy and budget issues. And any policy change we bring to the IWG first, and then if needed, up to the IEB. And yeah, we talk about it, we present it. The ICAS Service Center tries to research it as much as it issues as much as we can and present the full picture so that everyone has as much information as they can to make a decision. And then we talk about it. And different people have different equities, different concerns. They have questions, additional info they need. We try and get it to them. And if after all of that, they still can't reach consensus, i.e. no one is objecting, if we can't reach consensus, then we call for a vote. And there are certain procedures in our foreign affairs handbook that spell out how that's to be done. But, you know, depending on how many people are present and whether it's an electronic or in-person vote, it's either half or two-thirds majority carries the day. And yeah, we've only had to vote a handful of times in 28 years.
2: Can you share a little bit about the Foreign Service? I'm sort of assuming folks know all about it, but talk about some of the idiosyncrasies of that slice of the federal workforce.
0: Yeah, sure. Foreign Service, relatively unique. There are other executive branch agencies that have Foreign Service officers. For example, the Foreign Commercial Service in the Department of Commerce, there are Foreign Service officers when they go overseas. USAID, when they were still overseas, were considered a foreign affairs agency in that respect. But yeah, the Foreign Service, governed by somewhat different laws even than the civil service, different regulations and policies and procedures, different retirement requirements. Foreign Service officers are required to retire at age 65. I don't know if that's because the hardship of overseas life in many different countries and many different environments is so demanding that they don't think anyone over 65 should be doing that or exposed to that. But yeah, mandatory retirement age 65, whereas civil service, there is no mandatory retirement age. Different, you know, retirement benefits and whatnot. You can retire a little earlier in the Foreign Service than civil service folks can. But the big thing is the expectation of the Foreign Service officers that you are going to spend most of your career overseas. And it is not a domestic role, primarily. So not any hard and fast rule about how many years out of a career you're supposed to be overseas, but in general, folks like to spend at least 75% of their career overseas working at embassies and consulates. And then every once in a while coming back to DC to get that headquarters experience and to, you know, network and to learn things that you wouldn't overseas. And I saw that in the management field very starkly. Management work overseas is very different than management work domestically.
1: So, Daniel, this has been great. I think we got time for one more question. Can you share a little of your perspective and advice for people who maybe are sitting in that college class like you were and are interested in these topics in the State Department, in the Foreign Service, or in the other variety of ways where you could serve the U.S. government and interests overseas? What advice would you give to folks now who are looking to do that?
0: I would say that if you have that desire to, you know, it's a bit cliche, but to see the world, to live in foreign countries, to learn about other cultures, to bring your skills to bear overseas on behalf of the U.S. government and the American people, whether that's your language skills, your intercultural communication skills, your subject matter expertise in politics or economics or public affairs or whatever. If you like the variety of moving around every 2 or 3 years, also that was very appealing to me. But if that appeals to you as well, I mean, take the test and go for it. Sure, the testing process is involved. There's a written test and then an oral exam day. But it's well worth the effort. And it can be an extremely rewarding career and a beneficial one for the country. We do need people with all types of experience to go overseas and help in our foreign affairs.
2: Well, what an inspirational note to end on. Daniel, thanks for being on. And congratulations on a great career. So grateful for your service.
0: Thank you. Pleasure being here. And hopefully the career is not over yet.
2: Yeah. You'll come back in a decade.
0: There you go.
1: Really fascinating. Really glad that we got a chance to talk to him.
2: So, big week. It'll be capped by ACT-IAC's annual Emerging Technology and Innovation Summit.
1: That's right. Thursday and Friday this week. Local, here in D.C., in That's Crystal right. City, Virginia.
2: Not on the Eastern Shore.
1: No. So, same great lineup, I think. Just a little closer to home for us.
2: But the House Oversight and Government Reform Committee will be busy again. Two hearings this week. One on DOW's financial management, that perennial challenge.
1: There'll be a lot to talk about there.
2: And then reducing America's national debt, rooting out federal waste, fraud, and overregulation. Is that what we're calling it now? Waste, fraud, and overregulation? It's not waste, fraud, and abuse. It's waste, fraud, and overregulation.
1: I think that's right. Is my former boss, Senator Ken Conrad, testifying at that? No. Longtime leading voice about the importance of reducing the debt. But yeah, it's good they're having the hearing. I'm glad someone's focused on it.
2: And then a big event, the Shea House. Mary Claire Pluto Shea graduates from Connecticut College.
1: One of the most renowned institutions in our country. Fantastic news. Big congratulations to you, to Eva, to Mimi, everybody. And this is, you're done now. You got three graduates. There's just nothing else for you all to do.
2: Three graduate students, you mean? Have a great week.
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2: We sure hope you enjoyed it and learned something in the process.
1: And didn't get seasick.
2: Right, of course.
1: If you want to know more about us and what we're up to, please follow us on social media or visit govnavigators.com.
2: Ahoy!

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4: From ABC News, I'm Michelle Franzen. The tab for the war with Iran surging along with oil and gas prices. During a House budget hearing, acting Pentagon Comptroller Jules Hurst says the latest estimate is now $29 billion, up $5 billion from 2 weeks ago.
5: That's because of updated repair and replacement of equipment costs, and also just general operational costs to keep people in theater.
4: Talks remain stalled between the U.S. and Iran on a permanent ceasefire deal. Today, President Trump leaves for Beijing to meet with China's leader. ABC's Karen Travers says Iran will be high on the agenda.
6: The president's going to try to put pressure on China's President Xi to use his leverage over Tehran to try to get the war to end and try to get Iran to reopen the Strait of Hormuz. Now, he has tried that before. He has looked for China to use that leverage that they have as the biggest buyer of Iranian oil to put pressure on Iran, but it hasn't worked. China has not gotten involved at this point.
4: U.S. CEOs from banks, tech, and aviation companies also traveling to China to discuss trade investments. Americans' household debt climbing to an all-time high, $18.8 trillion in the first 3 months of this year. The Federal Reserve Bank report says the debt includes mortgages, credit cards, auto, and student loans. Federal prosecutors filed criminal charges against two foreign companies and an employee of the cargo ship that slammed into Baltimore's Key Bridge 2 years ago.
7: The Justice Department says when the Dolly suffered a power outage, its fuel pump generators could not restart in time for the ship to avoid the Key Bridge.
8: We allege that the possibility of such a catastrophic power failure should have been no surprise to Synergy.
7: The Justice Department's Adam Gustafson says that's because Synergy, the ship's operator, and its technical operator were using improper fuel pumps and lied about it to the Coast Guard. Synergy says the NTSB's concluded that Synergy and its crew were not the causes.
4: ABC's Brian Clark, six construction workers died. 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
10: 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Learn more about BRICS, industry leaders, and their market predictions for the future, along with what you might expect to see in terms of precious metal performance in the weeks and months ahead. Message and data rates may apply.
4: 17 Americans and one British national of passengers that were evacuated from that Dutch cruise ship remain in quarantine at specialized medical facilities in Nebraska and Georgia. They're being monitored for hantavirus symptoms. One couple taken to Emory University Hospital in Atlanta. That's where ABC's Faith Abube is.
11: Specifically here in Georgia, we know the two people who were brought here came on a special flight from Nebraska yesterday. They arrived around midday. We're told that it's a couple, and one of them is symptomatic and is being held in a biocontainment unit. The other one is considered a close contact, but hasn't shown any kind of symptoms at all.
4: Federal regulators launching a probe into an autonomous taxi startup company after learning of more than a dozen accidents involving its vehicles, one that resulted in an injury.
12: Avride began offering robo-taxi service through Uber in Dallas in December, and within a month, one of the company's self-driving vehicles had clipped the open door of a parked pickup truck. Another attempted to change lanes to avoid a parked vehicle, instead colliding with a van in the next lane. The National Highway Traffic Safety Administration is investigating. Avride says many of the accidents were the fault of the human driver in the other car. Jim Ryan, ABC News.
4: Alabama's governor setting a new special primary elections for affected congressional districts for August 11th, confirming state officials will use a previously blocked 2023 congressional map after the Supreme Court ruling that cleared the way to use the House map to eliminate at least one district. Michelle Franz in ABC News.
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13: Today's Federal Newscast. The Department of the Navy has launched three portfolio acquisition executive organizations as part of a broader push to overhaul and accelerate defense acquisition across the Pentagon. The new organizations will speed the delivery of operational capabilities to sailors and Marines. The Defense Department is proposing a sweeping new rule that would significantly expand the government's scrutiny of foreign ownership and influence across the defense industrial base.
14: The proposed rule would require any contractor and subcontractor seeking to do business with DoD to disclose to the Defense Counterintelligence and Security Agency their beneficial ownership information and report whether they are under foreign ownership control or influence, known as FOCI. The rule would also require contractors to update their FOCI and beneficial ownership disclosures to DCSA throughout the life of a contract. Anastasia Ubas, Federal News Network.
13: Find these stories and more at federalnewsnetwork.com. I'm Eric White.
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18: Hello, everyone. Welcome to this episode of Between the Lines with the Administrative Conference of the United States on the Federal News Network. My name is Andy Foyce. I'm the chair of the Administrative Conference and your host for this program. On the board again, as usual, is our producer, Peter Masurlian. For first-time listeners, let me talk a minute about ACUS. ACUS is a nonpartisan, independent federal agency, the mission of which is basically to help government work better. And we do this by focusing our efforts on making recommendations and providing information to improve agency processes, agency procedures, and administrative law. This episode is going to take us between the lines of an issue in administrative procedure that is very important to tens of millions of Americans and American businesses who find themselves involved with adjudication with administrative agencies. And we're going to talk about what adjudication is. And then we'll be focusing on two specific issues regarding adjudication. The first being, how can agencies use online processes to help improve adjudication for all parties? And second, what kind of procedures do agencies have to use in informal adjudications when they're not required to use a procedure by law or statute? And specifically, we're going to look at two recommendations that ACUS has recently made in these areas. To answer all these questions and provide us their expert experience and knowledge, we'll be hearing from two government witnesses and a senior academic. So let's get to it. First off, I have to say that today's a real treat because unlike every other episode of Between the Lines, we have our guests actually here in the studio with us. Nadine Mancini and Matt Gluth, and I'm very happy to have them here in person. Let's start with Matt first. Matt and I know each other a little bit. His office is just down the hall from mine because he is a staffer at ACUS. He's presently the deputy research director, and as such, he is in charge of developing and supervising and executing the ACUS research plan. Matt came to us from the Social Security Administration's Appeals Council, and in a prior life, he was a journalist in his home state of California. Matt is the author of an ACUS report titled Online Processes and Agency Adjudication, which formed the basis of a recommendation from the ACUS Assembly in 2023. Matt, it's so good to have you with us. Thanks for being here.
19: Thank you, Andy.
18: Okay, let's start off basic. First things first, with what is adjudication? I know this is a big question, but tell us a little bit about it and what agencies use it for and what processes they use to get it done.
19: As you say, that is a very big question, Andy. Really, I think you can divide a lot of administrative actions up in between regulation and adjudication. Regulation is a setting of policy that would apply broadly, and adjudication would apply those regulations to specific parties. One of the common examples that we use, and you're going to talk a lot more about in the second half of this segment, is a request to camp in a national park. If the ranger gives you the camping permit or not, that's an adjudication. But the kinds of adjudications that I think are more appropriate for online processes and the development of those are more formal adjudications, what we think of as a more court-like proceeding, oftentimes in front of a judge, commonly an administrative law judge. The two most common examples would be enforcement actions, where two parties dispute over whether agency regulations have been broken, and an administrative law judge acts as a neutral arbiter. And the second would be applications for benefits. A party seeks benefits, perhaps disability benefits, before Social Security or the VA, and the judge makes a determination as to whether or not they qualify.
18: What sort of burdens does adjudication place on the parties?
19: Well, there are many burdens. Let's take the second example first of benefits applications. First, you have to there's a burden in understanding the process at all, knowing that you have a benefit that you could apply for. Just learning about what's available for you is the first burden. Second is a compliance burden, being able to follow the rules that the agency has set forth, the hoops that you have to jump through in order to meet your burden to establish that you were eligible for this benefit that you're seeking. The third is the sort of paperwork burden of acquiring all the evidence that you need, completing the forms. And then the last is a psychological burden of being asked stressful questions by judges, by other agency employees, and the struggle of trying to comply with all of this.
18: Do you have any sense of how many adjudications there are across the whole government every year or in particular agencies?
19: Well, I think it would be very hard to know with any exact clarity, but it is certainly in the millions. Take Social Security, for example. In 2023, there were about 250,000 hearings for disability applications before an administrative law judge. And that's just one agency. The VA, Medicare, the immigration courts also conduct significant numbers of formal adjudications. But that's just formal adjudications before an ALJ. SSA had almost 2 million initial applications, which are themselves a form of frontline adjudication or informal adjudication, and also in a place where these kinds of online processes that we'll discuss shortly can do a lot of good.
18: And given that very large number each year, what sort of balance are agencies looking for and how they handle them?
19: Well, when you're talking about the compliance requests and the burden on the public, what you're really trying to balance is the ease with which the government can deliver a service to the clientele or the American public, and the need to protect the integrity of that program. So in completing all these forms, submitting all this evidence, it's a burden on the person doing it, but it helps protect the process so that you don't create fraudulent applications or errors in enforcement proceedings.
18: What's an approach that some agencies have started to take to deal with this large volume?
19: Well, one of the things that agencies have started to do, particularly during, particularly since COVID, but also before, is trying to digitize as much of the process as possible. So we're starting to see things like online hearings, where you, instead of going to a courthouse, you'll appear on Zoom or a phone call, perhaps. But also the shift to particularly telework on the agency side, there's been a increase in the amount of electronic case management systems that agencies have developed in order to manage the cases. So this is primarily a way to organize all of the evidence, documentation, arguments that would appear in an ordinary adjudication, but in an electronic form rather than in the old paper case files. They're obviously often organized similarly to how the old paper case files were. But it allows employees to work from home, allows them to quickly gain access, allows all parties to quickly gain access to an official court record without having to transfer documents. And most recently, we've seen quite a development in turning those electronic case management systems and opening them to the public, so that instead of, in the old days, you might have somebody would have an argument they want to submit for the adjudication. They would fax it into the court, and then they would perhaps hand deliver it or fax it to the other parties to perform service. Now, instead, they would go to a website and submit it electronically, and it would go directly into the electronic case management folder instead of having to have the agency employees have to scan and upload the document into the electronic case management system.
18: Okay, and the acronym for case management system, ECMS, right?
19: Correct.
18: Okay. You identify in your report three different kinds of ECMS systems and some strengths and weaknesses. Can you tell us what those three are quickly, and then we'll go through them one by one?
19: Sure. Hopefully you and I are discussing the same thing, but as I remember, basically grouping them into email systems, which are the very sort of bare bones, and they tended to be adopted by agencies that did not have an electronic case management system, but needed to create an electronic system for working their adjudications anyway because of, in large part, the COVID pandemic. And this simply creates the opportunity for agencies to, for parties to an adjudication to file and serve documents in an adjudication by email rather than through the mail or certified mail. The second are sort of bare bones case filing systems, electronic case filing systems, and these tend to be generally a landing page on an agency website where you can electronically upload a specific kind of file into the case management system. Sometimes it would go directly into the case file specifically. Sometimes it would go into a landing page where the agency staff would review and then associate it with the proper folder. And then the third, which we see in particularly in large adjudicative systems, such as the benefits and the immigration courts and the U.S. Patent and Trademark Office, and these are sort of robust customer portals that allow not only the submission of electronic documents into the adjudication system, but also the also provides more sort of functionality so that parties can change addresses, change representatives, get case status updates to see whether a decision has been made in their case, view the case records themselves through that system. And there are these processes are continuing to be developed significantly.
18: Can you tell us what some of the goals and objectives of these systems are that you identified in your report?
19: Absolutely, Andy. As you said, burden reduction is number one. You want to make it easier for parties in adjudication to submit the evidence that they need to participate. So it might be quite burdensome to print everything out and then fax it in. This way, everything is done quickly, electronically, securely. And it also creates an electronic record of what has been done in the case. And that's the second thing, is protecting quality. By doing this, you allow the agency to collect a lot of structured data that protects the integrity of the system. You know what's been submitted. If it hasn't, you get an error message. If you know what time it was submitted for adjudication systems where timeliness is of critical importance. And the last is reducing the burden on the agency itself. There's a huge amount of work that no longer needs to be done by people on the agency side receiving a large fax and then having to scan it into an electronic case management system and associating it with the proper case file. And this, again, protects quality because it allows things to happen automatically and correctly rather than introducing potential user error.
18: Okay. And finally, what were some of the recommendations that you made from your study?
19: Absolutely. So the number one recommendation was to do this if you were not already doing it. Many agencies are not. And with full recognition that different agency adjudicative systems are in different places, both so far as the volume that they're dealing with and the volume and their resources, we set up our recommendations so as to create next steps that agencies at any level can take. The next thing is to do it with aggressive forward thinking so that agencies are littered right now. Agency adjudicative systems right now are littered with proprietary technologies that are sometimes decades old and do not interact well with other newer systems. Patchwork systems create new opportunities for error and are burdensome on users. So when you do it, think expandable. And the last is to talk to as many stakeholders as possible. It might be tempting to have a small working group that to plan, strategize, and implement one of these systems, but we found that the most successful programs out there were ones that talked to representatives, talked to parties, talked to support staff within the agency, found out how they were using these systems or how they should be using these systems, and built that from that knowledge base.
18: Well, thank you very much, Matt. We're going to have to take a break. And when we get back, we'll hear from Nadine Mancini about the recommendation that ACUS made that derived from Matt's report. 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Stay with us.
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18: Welcome back, everyone, to Between the Lines on the Federal News Network. In this segment, we will focus on a recommendation that ACUS made directed at administrative agencies regarding how those agencies can develop and improve their use of online processes in their adjudications. To explain this recommendation, we are lucky to be joined by Nadine Mancini. Since 2008, Nadine has served as the General Counsel to the Occupational Safety and Health Review Commission. OSHRC, as it is called, reviews contested workplace inspections conducted by OSHA. Nadine is a very good friend of ACUS. She's a longtime government member and has been influential in any number of our recommendations as chair of ACUS's adjudication committee. Nadine, so happy to have you with us and good to see you.
25: Thank you so much, Andy. It's great to be here.
18: The recommendation, like the report that it's based on, is called Online Processes in Agency Adjudication. It was adopted by the ACUS Assembly on June 15th, 2023. And pursuant to ACUS procedures, what happens is the report is filed, the recommendations are drafted, and then they go to Nadine's adjudication committee that really drills down on them and edits them and improves them and then sends it on to another couple of steps in the process. Eventually, it winds up on the assembly floor. The assembly again debates and amends and votes yay or nay, and in this case, gave it final approval. The recommendation consists of 25 specific, actually, recommendations or strong suggestions, and we're not going to be able to cover all of them, but Nadine is here to give us some of the highlights. So, Nadine, let's talk about access. What did the recommendation say about access that agencies should give people to the process?
25: Thanks. So, actually, I just want to start out by saying that I think some of these technologies might seem obvious to people, but the recommendation really does a great job of identifying the available resources and mechanisms that agencies can harness to improve accessibility and reduce administrative burdens. So the first part of the recommendation really focuses on setting out a laundry list of ways that online self-help portals can simplify and streamline an agency process. So a few of these ways that the process can do this is to allow users to update, for instance, contact information. So my phone number has changed or my email address has changed. I can go right online and change it right there. I can gain access to documents or required forms that are related to my case. I can make payments. I can pay filing fees or penalties that are associated with my case. I can even view the status of my case, including approaching deadlines or upcoming appointments. An agency that sets up a self-help portal can also send reminders to users and notifications when there are new events or deadlines that are coming up. And that can improve timeliness and also, of course, then efficiency for the agency. Allowing access in this way implicates security concerns, so the recommendation also tells agencies to be mindful of the fact that they should use encryption tools and firewalls to protect sensitive information, and that also then maintains system integrity.
18: The recommendation spends a lot of time discussing electronic filing and forms. Let's start with users. What should these systems allow users to do?
25: So Matt did talk a lot with you about ECMS systems, case management systems, and they really are somewhat the focus of this section. So features of any online system, including an ECMS, should allow parties to have the ability to file documents in batches and across multiple file formats. So in particular, a user is probably going to submit something as a PDF to make sure that the document can't be edited. But there may be situations where another file format is necessary, such as a proposed order, and that may need to be edited by the adjudicator or their personnel. The system should also allow users to flag sensitive information they may be submitting. That way, the agency can implement proper protocols and make sure that any document that's being filed under seal or for in-camera review is handled appropriately.
18: Let's skip a couple of the numbered recommendations and talk about interface. What kind of interface do agencies have to provide with these systems?
25: So I think Matt spoke about this concept in his remarks, and basically the idea is that an agency that has an ECMS, should have an application programming interface that allows a user's own system to readily communicate with the agency system. That can facilitate the secure transfer of data and information without the need to use a self-help portal. And the two systems can talk to each other, so the process is much more efficient and secure.
18: How should agencies use forms and templates in these systems?
25: So agency forms and templates should be made readily available online. That's probably pretty easy to think about, usually on the agency website. An agency can provide a fillable PDF version of a form or template that makes it easy for users to access, complete, and submit information electronically. These forms can be web-based, and they can also use pre-populated information about the user that has already been collected by the agency system. Such data can allow for the information that's required from the user to be targeted and streamlined in a way that's far more efficient. No one likes answering questions or completing data fields that are irrelevant to the reason they're using the template or filing the form in the first place. So this system allows agencies to target and streamline that process.
18: I think we're all starting to get used to electronic signatures. Is that a feature that the recommendation includes?
25: Absolutely. Definitely a feature that has become more prevalent and reliable, which is key for security. Agencies should allow participants to sign required documents electronically. And this can be permitted in a variety of ways, depending on agency resources. A valid electronic signature can be accepted through the agency's online portal for a user that is already registered, or it could be a digital signature of some sort, or simply the ability for the user to scan or otherwise graphically represent a handwritten signature.
18: And what about some of the administrative aspects of adjudication, service and notice and scheduling?
25: So service in an agency adjudication can be made easier by allowing the parties to serve other parties electronically unless there's some reason, good cause, for using a different method like snail mail. Again, the difference that an ECMS can make here is that the document could be considered served once it's uploaded by a registered user through the agency's portal. But for those agencies without an ECMS, email could be used for service, or some sort of file hosting service could be used that notifies a party when new documents have been submitted.
18: I know there's a lot more to the recommendation, but I think you've done a great job of giving us some of the highlights, and I'm afraid we're going to have to stop there for a break. We will see you again later when we shift to another recent recommendation made by ACUS on the subject of what procedures agencies should use in adjudications when they're not required to use a specific one. Stay tuned, everyone. We'll be back with Michael Asimo to talk about that subject. 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Stay with us.

0: Hi, I'm Mike Richmond of the U.S. Department of Veterans Affairs. Prostate cancer is most common in men 65 and older, and is a major medical issue in the veteran population, which is 90% male. 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It's usually found in its early stages and often grows slowly. Men should get screened for prostate cancer with the PSA blood test. This test can detect prostate cancer before it becomes symptomatic with issues like blood in the urine, trouble urinating, and pain. Such symptoms may mean one has aggressive prostate cancer, which is often not curable. Learn more at research.va.gov/topics/cancer. I'm Mike Richmond.
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7: Welcome back, everyone. You are listening to Between the Lines on the Federal News Network. We are joined now by Michael Asimo, professor of law at the University of Santa Clara. And before that, he was a professor of law at Stanford and UCLA. Professor Asimo is a nationally recognized expert in federal California and comparative administrative law. He also teaches and publishes in the field of law and popular culture. And Michael, I just bought one of your books on the subject, and I look forward to reading it. At least I've ordered it on Amazon. Professor Asimo is a long-term friend of the Administrative Conference. He submitted a report to ACUS in 2023 entitled Fair Procedures in Informal Adjudication, which resulted in an ACUS recommendation, which we'll hear about next. Michael, welcome to Between the Lines.
8: Hey, thanks, Andy.
7: Can you start off by telling us what types of administrative adjudication you recognized in your report?
8: Yes. So backing up a bit, there are various kinds of administrative adjudication. The one that we think about most of the time is the Administrative Procedure Act, where we have a very formal trial-type process presided over by an ALJ. So I call those type A adjudication. Then there's a big category where there are evidentiary hearings, but not under the APA. For example, the Immigration Court, the Board of Veterans Appeals, Patent Trial and Appeal Board, and many others. But I'm interested in, and I call those type B. But type C adjudication is true informal adjudication because there is no legal requirement for an evidentiary hearing. It's adjudication. They make binding decisions affecting individuals, but they do so without holding administrative hearings. So no one has ever tried to map this extremely vast area. And I did try to introduce the readers to it in my report for the Administrative Conference.
7: In that report, you identify 9 specific kind of general categories of type C adjudication. Can you identify and talk about some of those, please?
8: Sure. So type C adjudication, that is without evidentiary hearings, are extremely common. Throughout the federal government, there are literally thousands of schemes of type C adjudication. Some of the very common ones, including licensing, such as decision on whether to allow a new national bank or uses of the national forests. A big area is grants and benefits, such as, for example, National Science Foundation grants. Many immigration decisions are made without evidentiary hearings, lots of them in the area of foreign policy and national security, land use approvals, inspections like inspection of food, and, for example, denial of a request under the Freedom of Information Act, denial of a request for a waiver. They're just all over the place, Andy.
7: And what are some of the common characteristics of type C informal adjudication that you discovered?
8: So these are actually individualized adjudications affecting legal rights of the private party outside the government, but it's done without an evidentiary hearing. So typically what you'll see is written reports, negotiations, conferences, mediation, all kinds of techniques for determining facts and applying law and policy, but without actually holding a trial-type hearing. One of the things that's typical here in type A and type B adjudication, the investigation and the hearing are sharply separated, as they are in criminal law. There's an investigation by prosecutors and investigators, and then there's a separate hearing by a neutral hearing officer. But in type C, we don't have that. The people who did the investigation are also

0: by some statutes, however. Sometimes they're subject to due process protection, but due process here requires really only a consultation, not a trial-type hearing. And there are statutes that provide for a neutrality of the decision-maker, statutes that provide for the right of representation by a lawyer. There are ombud statutes that apply. So there's kind of a conglomeration of authorities that do somewhat limit type fee adjudication, but no overarching requirement like the Administrative Procedure Act.
1: I see. Well, let's turn to legal protections. What sort of legal protections should these processes provide for parties?
0: Well, are we getting now into our recommendations about what the best practices should be?
1: Sure. If legal protections are one of those, yeah, go ahead. Talk about your best practices.
0: So my report surveys the Type C adjudication across the federal government. And incidentally, an updated version of that report is about to be published in the Michigan Journal of Environmental and Administrative Law, so it'll be easily accessible to your listeners once that publication occurs. It's now being edited. So anyway, my strategy was first to survey across the government a couple dozen Type C adjudicatory schemes, then to look at the sources of authority that do limit them, such as I mentioned, due process and an ethics statute and a representation statute, and then try to generalize and say, what would be the best practices? See, Andy, you couldn't really adopt a statute that gives the procedures for Type C adjudication because they vary so tremendously across the government. No statute would fit. Some of them are trivial. They involve very low stakes. The famous example is if you and I both arrive at a national forest campsite and there's only one site remaining, a forest ranger has to assign it to one of us, and I get it and you don't. It's pretty trivial. You wouldn't really want to call for any elaborate procedures there. But even then, the forest ranger should probably explain to you why you're being denied the campsite. Some of them have very big stakes, such as the decision whether to charter a new national bank. So generalizing from the statutes and due process that do apply here, what I suggested was a group of best practices, about nine of them, for Type C adjudication, but always recognizing that they must be tailored to individual circumstances of the agency. There's no one-size-fits-all here. Some of these best practices don't work, especially where the case is rather trivial, like campsites. Others of them may not be sufficient when we actually have the requirement of settling credibility conflicts. A trial-type hearing is actually very helpful. But trying to generalize across the board best practices that should apply to Type C adjudication.
1: Okay, Michael. Well, thank you very much for being here to talk about your comprehensive and ambitious report. I'm afraid we're going to have to leave it there and take a break. And when we come back, we will have another conversation with Nadine Mancini, this time about the ACUS recommendation that resulted from Michael's report. 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
3: When millions of American veterans returned home after World War II, they encountered what would become one of the most consequential public policies in U.S. history, the GI Bill of Rights. 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Although black veterans were technically eligible for benefits, segregation and discriminatory practices often prevented many from accessing the same opportunities. Anastasia Ubis, Federal News Network.
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7: Thanks for coming back to Between the Lines with the Administrative Conference on the Federal News Network. We just talked about Professor Asimov's report on fairness in informal adjudication, what he calls Type C adjudication. To talk now about the 2023 ACUS recommendation that was the result of the Asimov report, we are joined again by Nadine Mancini, General Counsel of OSHRC and Chair of the ACUS Adjudication Committee. Nadine, welcome back.
8: Thanks, Andy.
7: Okay, so let's jump right in. What did the recommendation that, again, it has a number of subtopic recommendations, what did it say about the importance of notice in formal adjudications?
8: So the idea here is to ensure that the persons who are involved in this adjudication, this type of adjudication, are aware of the decision that's about to be made, the proposed or initial decision, and that they're given both the opportunity and sufficient time to cure any deficiencies in their application by, for instance, submitting additional evidence. An agency should also allow them access to any case materials, and there should be reasons provided for the initial decision so that the parties are fully aware of the stakes involved and the result that they're facing. The party submissions, you know, even though there's no hearing required, the persons involved should be able to submit evidence and make arguments. And they can do that in writing or orally in presentations with an opportunity to rebut information that's adverse to their case. And rebuttal is really important where there's credibility issues that may be present in the matter.
7: Parties often need some kind of representation in adjudication procedures. What does the recommendation call for by way of representation in informal adjudications?
8: So this part of the recommendation can contain some best practices that we don't necessarily see in other types of adjudications, but it's really key in this context. So there's the recommendation that agencies allow both legal representation and self-representation is permitted as well. But agencies should also allow for friends, family members, other participants to assist an applicant throughout the proceeding. And consistent with the concept of accessibility to agency adjudication, the agency should provide tools or materials to guide the applicant through the process. And that can take the form of FAQs, plain language guidance or resources, even dedicated agency personnel to assist participants through the process.
7: What is an important quality or characteristic for a decision maker in formal adjudication?
8: Yeah, critical in these types of proceedings, I think Michael echoed this, is the idea of impartiality. And here the recommendation draws from a prior ACUS recommendation on recusal, also handled by this committee. And there's been a renewed focus on these concepts and these issues and concerns, ensuring that decision makers are not only in fact impartial, but perceived as impartial. And so where the decision maker might be the same person who's conducting the investigation, or may be involved in some other additional way, these assurances are critical. So neutrality standards from agencies should not only account for financial conflicts, which are governed by government ethics rules, but they should also look at other considerations that either are or could be viewed as conflicts of interest.
7: A lot of the recommendation, in fact, four or five of them, talk about what agencies should provide in informal adjudication for the parties. Can you summarize those for us, please?
8: Absolutely. So these are like the nuts and bolts of the adjudication, how the agency should play this out. One of these recommendations focuses on ensuring that the parties know the reasons for a decision that they're getting, and that can be provided in writing or orally. The decision should be in plain language, and the level of detail provided should be commensurate with the stakes that are involved. So, for instance, we'll go back to our go-to, the denial of a campground permit may only need a line or two of explanation, but granting, for instance, a land use request, which could involve higher stakes, would require more explanation. Agencies should also provide review of an initial decision by a decision maker, and that gives another set of eyes taking a look at the case, which can inspire confidence in the process. And agencies should have procedural rules that govern these proceedings and make those rules easy to understand. That can mean providing guidance and instructions to assist those who may have limited English proficiency or disabilities that make accessibility difficult.
7: The recommendation also calls for agencies to have ombuds, officers or offices, as well as providing some kind of system for quality assurance. What did that cover?
8: Yeah, so these two recommendations kind of work in tandem. So not all agencies have ombuds programs, and so the recommendation asks that agencies really think seriously about creating one, or where they have limited resources, sharing an ombuds with another agency. In the absence of an ombuds program, the agency should have some way of ensuring that a participant can bring concerns about the process to the agency, and that could be through an online portal or a dedicated email address. And agencies should do what they can to continually assess and evaluate their programs. And that might mean an informal peer review process of decisions or some sort of formal mechanism that assesses decisional quality. That helps an agency make improvements to their program and ensure that they're promoting fairness and efficiency.
7: Okay, well, I'm going to use the time we have remaining to ask you about a couple of changes that were made by the Assembly in the recommendation from what Professor Asimov had in the report. One of those changes is in the title, and the other is in his classification scheme of types A, B, and C. The report didn't use that classification system. Can you tell us what the Assembly had in mind there?
8: Yeah, certainly. I think the decision there was really focused on using phraseology to explain what each type of adjudication is, and whether a legally required evidentiary hearing is part of that process, whether it's APA or not. These are proceedings where legally required evidentiary hearings are not required. And so using that phraseology throughout the recommendation, the discussion was that that would be far more helpful for agencies to see rather than the shorthand type A, B, C. I suspect that internally some agencies reading the recommendation will start using some of that nomenclature. It's still in the recommendation and a footnote, and certainly some law professors and law schools are still using that shorthand. So Michael's development of that shorthand reference is still in play. But for the recommendation, we use the descriptions.
7: And actually, ACUS has used that classification itself in prior recommendations, but not this time for the reasons that you stated. Well, thank you, Nadine, for both discussions on these important topics regarding informal and adjudication and online processes. But that's all the time we have for our segment and our show today. Thank you to Matt. Thank you to Professor Asimov. And, of course, again, thank you to Nadine. In the coming months, we'll explore other current topics of interest in administrative law and procedure. And if you're looking for any more information on ACUS or about these reports and recommendations, please go to our brand new and improved website at acus.gov. For now, thanks for listening. And on behalf of our guests, Peter and myself, I hope we pass the audition.
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10: As AI use across the federal government is surging, John Sork, Director of Federal Sales at Abnormal AI, says focusing on more targeted use cases is more important than ever.
11: We see a lot of the more successful use cases across the government really focused on limited use AI and AI use cases that are defensive in nature. But the use case for every AI project should be very limited and easy to understand the use case of what the government is trying to achieve.
10: 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Federal agencies are facing a shift. 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No rules to manage, no signatures to update. Just protection that adapts as fast as the threat. Protect humans with behavioral AI. Learn more at abnormal.ai/federal-LP.
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18: From ABC News, I'm Michelle Franzen. Changes at the FDA. Two sources familiar with the matter say Commissioner Marty McCary intends to resign as early as today. His departure was in the works after clashes with lawmakers, major drug makers, and even President Trump. Kevin Warsh has been confirmed as a member of the Federal Reserve Board of Governors. Warsh is President Trump's also as pick to become the new Fed chair. ABC's Stephen Portnoy has more.
19: The motion to confirm Kevin Warsh as a member of the Fed's Board of Governors passed 51-45. Pennsylvania's John Fetterman was the only Senate Democrat to join Republicans in voting in favor. A separate vote to confirm Warsh as Fed chair is expected later this week. Warsh's confirmation is being made possible by the Justice Department's decision to drop its criminal probe into outgoing Fed chair Jerome Powell. GOP Senator Tom Tillis insisted on it.
18: President Trump departs today for Beijing for his meetings with China's leader. It comes as talks on a ceasefire deal with Iran remain stalled. ABC's Patrick Reeval has more.
20: In the meantime, the clock is ticking. The damage that is being done by the closure of Hormuz, the economic damage continues to grow. And every indication at the moment is that Iran believes time is on its side and that the pressure, because of the economic damage from the closure of the strait, is all going towards President Trump, and that in time he will be forced to make a compromise.
18: Pentagon officials say the tab for the Iran now stands at $29 billion. ABC's Elizabeth Schulze says the latest inflation report shows consumer goods shot up 3.8% last month.
0: This inflation report shows that prices are going up overall at the fastest pace now in 3 years. That 3.8% inflation rate, a lot of that driven by the spike in gas and energy that we've seen since the start of the Iran war.
18: So on Wall Street, stocks are trading lower today. 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
18: Officials in Denver have identified a man who scaled an airport fence over the weekend and walked onto a runway in front of a departing Frontier Airlines jet.
23: It was suicide, according to Denver's chief medical examiner. She says 41-year-old Michael Mott killed himself by scaling an airport perimeter fence and walking in front of a departing Frontier Airlines flight bound for Los Angeles. Denver Airport CEO Phil Washington says they did get an intrusion alarm on Friday night, but could not see Mott jumping the fence. Rather, an operator saw something else.
24: And identified a herd of deer just outside of the perimeter fence.
23: He says it took only 15 seconds for Mott to scale and jump the 8-foot fence with barbed wire on top, and then 2 minutes later, he stepped in front of the airplane. Alex Stone, ABC News.
18: In Texas, an investigation into a possible human smuggling case is widening.
25: Six people thought to be undocumented immigrants were found dead Sunday in a rail car in Laredo. 150 miles away, the body of a man was discovered alongside a railroad track in San Antonio Monday. And Sheriff Javier Salazar says there's a connection.
26: Our belief at this point is that it was most likely smugglers, coyotes that opened it from the outside, discovered this body and dumped it out.
25: They then closed the rail car again, leaving the six other migrants to die inside. Jim Ryan, ABC News, Dallas.
18: Millions of residents in western states facing another day of record-breaking heat. Michelle Franzen, ABC News.
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27: Today's Federal Newscast. The Department of the Navy has launched 3 portfolio acquisition executive organizations as part of a broader push to overhaul and accelerate defense acquisition across the Pentagon. The new organizations will speed the delivery of operational capabilities to sailors and Marines. The Defense Department is proposing a sweeping new rule that would significantly expand the government's scrutiny of foreign ownership and influence across the defense industrial base.
28: The proposed rule would require any contractor and subcontractor seeking to do business with DoD to disclose to the Defense Counterintelligence and Security Agency their beneficial ownership information and report whether they are under foreign ownership, control, or influence, known as foci. The rule would also require contractors to update their foci and beneficial ownership disclosures to DCSA throughout the life of a contract. Anastasia Ubis, Federal News Network.
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27: Welcome to another edition of Federal Insights. This week, host Terry Gerton speaks with Kat Magus, Program Manager for AI and Cybersecurity Programs at the National Institute of Standards and Technology.
1: Ms. Magus, it's so nice to have you on the show today. Thanks for joining me.
2: Thank you, Terry. It's great to be here.
1: You have an interesting seat at NIST. You are the program manager for cybersecurity, privacy, and AI. From your vantage point there, what has changed most dramatically in the cyber environment that our federal agencies are operating in today?
2: Well, as my title would imply, I think artificial intelligence, while not completely new, one of the eye-opening pieces of information that came to light as I started engaging with the community, the cybersecurity community on AI, was everybody said, hey, Kat, we've been using machine learning in a lot of our cybersecurity solutions for years. This is not new, but I think with the advent of generative AI and ChatGPT, I think what happened is it just blew up and it just became terminology and taxonomy that all of a sudden, everybody was talking about, right? If you are in private sector, your board of directors who previously might not have wanted to really talk about machine learning, it didn't sound like something that would be of interest to them, sounded terribly academic. All of a sudden, they started asking, what is this AI thing? How does it impact what we're doing? How are we going to be using this going forward? So I think it is both the awareness of artificial intelligence and all the benefits and all the great things that it can do, as well as the generative AI sort of aspect of AI.
1: That's a really interesting perspective. And I want to ask then, machine learning seems like it would have been very structured, and generative AI introduces this feature of autonomy, maybe the AI kind of acting on its own. How is that playing out in how people understand this space?
2: Terry, before I get into perhaps addressing that question directly on the question of autonomy, I would prefer to frame it more around deterministic nature of generative AI. And I think for those who are used to working in software, we are very used to thinking about things as here are the lines of code, here is how I have structured my logic, and here is how I built it into this software system. And based on that, I can always predict the outcome that I can expect. And especially when we start talking about testing as well, once you've tested a system, you can pretty much reliably expect and anticipate how that system is going to behave. And where I think we have to start thinking differently about artificial intelligence, and specifically about generative AI, is to recognize that there is that non-deterministic nature of AI and generative AI. And you have to realize that while you may acquire software package made in a certain, there is the potential for what they call drift over time. And that is something that it's very important for an organization to recognize early, understand what it is that you want to be able to measure over time, and then make sure that you establish a program that allows for what we call this post-deployment monitoring to occur, so that you can appreciate and you can understand if that system has drifted over time. And this is just as important for those who are adopting AI for cybersecurity as those who are adopting AI broadly in their organization.
1: Let's go back to the cyber environment then for a minute, where we started at the beginning, because when we think about cybersecurity and the attack surface, you used to lead the Internet of Things effort there at NIST, and the attack surface now covers all kinds of pieces of the network. How should agencies think about that endpoint management and threat surface now?
2: Now, that is also a very interesting story. When we started looking at the IoT space, and this goes back about 8 years ago, I think one of the discussions, and it's funny how you see these themes occur over and over again, but this whole idea of a shadow network existing of IoT devices. And this isn't specific to just federal agencies. This was something we were seeing broadly across both industry as well as federal agencies, is nobody quite knew exactly what was even on their network. That was what we saw as one of the key challenges that both organizations as well as federal agencies were dealing with, is there was a lot of BYOD, bring your own device. There were a lot of, and with these devices having their own connectivity as well, in many cases, it started introducing all these complexities around, are we able to control federal agency data, where that data goes? Very quickly on that specific topic, we also came to realize as we started talking to the organizations that were adopting and using these IoT devices, they recognized that these devices were introducing new attack surfaces. There were some challenges that they were facing around being able to actually address, mitigate, and manage those risks. And upon further discussions with the manufacturers of those devices, what we came to discover was that it really boiled down to a communication breakdown. Organizations that were using these devices were challenged with being able to apply patches. Everyone knew that it was a important practice that when a patch is issued, you apply those patches. In many cases, a lot of the manufacturers of these IoT devices, not only were they not traditionally thinking about software vulnerabilities and being able to patch those devices, but in many cases, what we heard from organizations that were adopting these devices is that they physically had to go around and touch every one of these devices in order to update them and apply these patches. And there was no easy infrastructure for them to push these patches down to these devices and apply them. So the role that NIST primarily saw there that we could play, because at NIST, whenever we look at a new space and when we look at what can we do here, we always start by engaging with the community and talking to the community about how can we help and what can we help to bring some assistance to the space, assuming you're dealing with challenges. And it was really around closing that communication gap, speaking to the manufacturers of these IoT devices, which in many cases were organizations that were primarily coming from a space where they built physical things. And now they were starting to think about building digital into these physical things, hence the cyber physical nature of these IoT devices. And they weren't necessarily very mature in their thinking on cybersecurity, and creating this bridge where we were talking to the manufacturers and helping them understand that, look, these are the challenges that organizations that are using your devices are dealing with. They can't identify them on the network because you may not realize this, but you're not uniquely creating an ID for every one of those devices. And by not creating a unique ID for every one of these devices, an agency, when they do have it on their network, they're not able to pinpoint exactly which device it is on their network that is misbehaving. And how can I isolate that device that is causing problems on my network? So that was a lot of the work we actually did on the IoT cybersecurity program, was identifying what were those challenges around identifying these devices, applying patches, and then to make it easier for these manufacturers, communicating to them, hey, if you build these capabilities into your devices, you'll make it much easier for your customers to address their cybersecurity challenges.
1: You've just described an environment that I can only imagine for cybersecurity professionals means there's no sleep. Ever, because you've got to monitor the system 24/7. With the deployment now of AI-enabled cybersecurity tools and monitoring, and the point you made earlier about AI being non-deterministic, how do agencies know if the tools that they're using to monitor are telling them the truth in this kind of complex space?
2: I think those are areas that we are at NIST very interested in working on. There's a lot of upcoming work in those areas. I don't have the answers for you yet, Terry, on all of those on all of those questions you posed. I think our work at NIST has primarily been around ensuring that the cybersecurity community is, one, aware of all the wonderful ways that they can adopt AI for cybersecurity. That's one of these things that the Cyber AIs profile is focused on. There's actually three focus areas. One of the focus areas is, let's help organizations understand how to secure these AI systems. And then another focus area is just that, is talking about, hey, there are all these wonderful and these great ways that you can think about adopting AI for cybersecurity. You can use it to help you discover vulnerabilities. You can use AI to help you prioritize vulnerabilities. We know that organizations and their cybersecurity workforce are dealing with alert fatigue. That's a great area where AI can actually help with a lot of that. One of the goals of the cyber AI profile is not only to highlight these areas. So if you are the CISO of an organization and you're hearing all about AI and you're trying to understand how can I use it to enable my cyber defense mechanisms, this is what the cyber AI profile can do. But what we're also looking to do is highlight for agencies some of these areas that we think are, we call them considerations that agencies or organizations may want to have as they adopt AI for cybersecurity. And this is where our many frameworks and guidelines at NIST can work together and can complement each other. The vision is that once an organization has said, hey, this is how I plan on adopting AI for cybersecurity, this is going to be my use case, they can look to things like the AI risk management framework, which I mentioned earlier in today's discussion. And there's a framework for looking at AI, considering what are the trustworthiness characteristics that are important to me, what are the risks that I want to map and ensure that I've mapped those risks and I understand where those risks are important to me, and then measure them over time and provide a playbook for how I can ensure and measure those over time to ensure that the system is continuing to perform as anticipated.
1: I'm speaking with Kat Magus. She's the Program Manager for Cybersecurity, Privacy, and AI at the U.S. National Institute of Standards and Technology.
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1: I'm speaking with Kat Magus. She's the Program Manager for Cybersecurity, Privacy, and AI at the U.S. National Institute of Standards and Technology. Kat, you just led us into the discussion about the cyber AI profile, but before I dig deeper there, I actually want to back you up and have you tell us how this document came to be. What was its focus? Who did you engage with? And what do you want folks to think about as it's out there now?
2: Yes. So as I mentioned, as new technologies come along, for those of us at NIST who are focused on cybersecurity, we always think about how is this new technology going to impact our existing guidelines as well as the world for cybersecurity professionals. And very early on, as we were looking at AI, we saw that there were kind of three ways that AI was going to affect cybersecurity. One is, we knew that broadly there were lots of opportunities for organizations to adopt AI to advance their business purposes. We also knew that the CISO community would be responsible for ensuring that the organization continues to be protected and secure. So we identified one of the key intersections as being security of AI systems. The other intersection that we saw where AI was going to change the life of the cybersecurity professional and our cybersecurity guidelines was, we now realized that AI was an important tool that would be added to the existing tools of cybersecurity measures that are available to what I like to call the CISO community. And third of all, we are also aware that the adversaries can also make use of AI as a tool for them to perform their cyber attacks. So what we wanted to do was make organizations aware that you might be already taking cyber measures. You may already have an incident response plan in place. However, as adversaries are using AI, you may have to go back and do things like revisit your incident response plan, because we know that AI is making our adversaries faster. And you may have to revisit some of your assumptions. You had maybe previously assumed that you had a week before you actually had to respond to a potential discovered vulnerability. However, with the advance in AI, that may potentially now be more like 4 hours. So there could be significant ripple effects across the organizations. So as we identified these areas around changes in how AI may affect the life of the cybersecurity professional, part of my job was to engage with the cybersecurity community. And because I do come from the cybersecurity community, I primarily engaged with what I like to call the CISO community and started talking to both the CISOs in organizations, many of them in private sector. They were across the government, they were across private sector, academia, and talked to them about how's AI impacting your job? Is it something that you're concerned about? Is it something you're thinking about? Is it something that there is something potentially that we can do to help here? And a lot of the feedback was absolutely, and this was already a year and a half ago that these conversations started with our stakeholders. Absolutely, they were concerned about cybersecurity. Many of them expressed that they were being asked by their board of directors, as I mentioned earlier today, what are you doing with AI? How are you using AI? How are you protecting us against AI? How are you protecting our AI systems? So absolutely, they were getting asked, they said, almost on a daily basis. However, they also said at the same time, they're all very busy. As you noted, our cybersecurity community is overtaxed, overworked. They are dealing with their day-to-day fires. And so they clearly communicated back to NIST, we don't have the time to sit down necessarily and dig into what we need to be doing. And the second large piece of feedback that I heard from, again, the CISO community was, there is plenty of information out there. Everyone's talking about AI cybersecurity. This is top of mind. However, there is so much information out there. There's not necessarily a common taxonomy out there across all of this information. And it makes it very hard for us to understand how does this information actually relate back to our cybersecurity community, to our cybersecurity strategy, apologies. How does this piece of work potentially overlap with another piece of guideline? If these two do overlap, which one should I be considering to use? So it was essentially almost an information overload issue rather than an issue of not having enough information out there about what to do. And so from a NIST perspective, I asked a lot of these colleagues as I was able to engage, whether it be in roundtables or whether it be in different discussions at different conferences, when I asked them, would it be helpful if NIST would do something like use the cybersecurity framework, which is a tool you're all already familiar with, and use that to create this common taxonomy for all of us to be talking about the same things. There's also the additional layer where the AI community also has developed an AI taxonomy that isn't necessarily the same taxonomy that's used by the cybersecurity community. Would that be helpful? Would it be helpful for these different informative references that are out there, whether they be standards, whether they be other NIST guidelines? Would it be helpful to have those mapped back to this common framework that we all broadly already use? And the feedback from the community was a resounding yes. We absolutely don't want you reinventing the wheel using something that already exists, that already describes an organization's kind of end-to-end cybersecurity activities that they may be undertaking to manage cybersecurity risk. Would be a great way to frame all of this new information that is just coming at us all the time about artificial intelligence.
1: All right, so now think of the CISO out there in a federal agency who's got this cyber AI profile document, they've got the cybersecurity framework document, they've got AI RMF, they're all sitting on their desk. And a year from now, what would you look at that would tell you that all of these documents together have been helpful to that CISO?
2: So, since you mentioned federal agencies, I'm going to throw another document at you now. So, NIST is also working on overlays of 800-53. This was one of the very early things we heard in working on the cybersecurity framework profile for AI. When you think about the cybersecurity framework profile for AI, I would think of it as more of a strategy document. It is more of a strategy, a planning document. And I talk about the CISOs because I often think CISOs look at, how do I allocate my resources? How do I prioritize the allocation of my resources? How should I be thinking about integrating and communicating about my cybersecurity strategy? And this is where the CSF and CSF profiles help a lot. It helps you with planning. It helps you with assessing internally, is my strategy focused on the right things? Should I be focusing on other things? Do I need to be perhaps looking at integrating new tools into my portfolio of what I'm doing to manage cybersecurity? But one thing we heard, this was the very first workshop, is we also need the complementary information, which is about how do I get into actually the implementation details and how do I actually secure these AI systems? And especially for federal agencies, what could be more relevant than NIST special publication 800-53? And so coming out of that workshop, we engaged, we put our heads down, and we looked at 853, and my colleague Vicky, who works in the computer security division at NIST, has kicked off an effort that she's been working on, which is looking at use case systems for AI, whether they be on predictive systems, whether they be agentic AI systems, and looking at them and creating overlays of the NIST special publication 853 security controls and the entire catalog, and creating overlays that highlight which one of the controls are the most important or which one of the controls may need to be adapted so that you can secure your AI systems. So I would say, from a federal agency perspective, I think that usage of the overlays that are coming out of this effort and seeing agencies adopt those, use those, are going to be paramount. I would say something that I would anticipate and hopefully would be a use of the cybersecurity framework profile from AI for AI would be for us to get feedback from federal agencies where either they would give us feedback on how to evolve it, how we might need to add additional considerations to it after they've been using it for a while. It is also very non-sector specific. So I would say we've been successful in our job if I see different sectors pick up the profile and perhaps adapt it for, let's say, financial use cases, perhaps for healthcare use cases. So I think those two together, I think, would be my measurement of how I would see a year from now us looking back at how successful we've been.
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3: My guest today is Suri Dhirvasala, the Vice President and General Manager for Dell Technologies Federal. Suri, thanks so much for taking the time.
4: Thanks for having me. I'm looking forward to a conversation.
3: Let me set just a little bit of context for our discussion today. It seems like everyone wants to achieve the benefits of artificial intelligence these days. Companies are adding AI to their products, like bakers add yeast to bread. It's a critical ingredient, and the software will fall flat without it. Challenge, of course, with AI, or with really any new technology, is how to strike the right balance to take advantage of these tools without compromising trust, security, and, of course, reliability. The concern is even more important to highly regulated industries like banking or the energy sector. Forrester Research found this in their State of AI survey for 2024 that 40% of highly regulated enterprises will combine data and AI governance. The research organization says the complexity of AI governance, already intense due to rapid technological innovation and the absence of universal templates, standards, or certifications, is set to increase further, especially with laws like the EU AI Act and growing demand for transparent AI operations. So for how agencies and other organizations in these highly regulated industries can position themselves to use AI in a trustworthy and secure way, well, that's where Suri from Dell Federal comes in. Suri, let's start with some basics. Anytime you talk about AI, you have design principles, you really want security, compliance, performance. What goes into it? Give me a sense.
4: Yeah, so governance is key. Obviously, we want to make sure we're using AI for its intended purpose. We work with government in many different areas, and AI is the latest. But security, compliance, and ensuring the safety of citizen data is always key. And so everything we build across our federal practice is designed with that intent. How do we ensure that we're delivering a capability that meets the outcome that government needs while protecting the data that resides within it or behind it? And ultimately, it's part of the design principle and how we architect things today. More recently, we have built a capability in partnership with Deloitte called Silicon to Service. And it's an environment that we've built to meet the requirements that you're talking about, where it sits in a secure government compliant environment. It's an AI factory. It's built in partnership with companies like NVIDIA, Equinix, and others to ensure that we are building a compliant government environment, but giving the tools necessary to allow government to embark on a journey around AI, essentially eliminating the fear factor of security and hardening and all these other things that go into it.
3: You mentioned one of the things, this idea of an AI factory. We hear a lot about this kind of move toward this, the software factories, AI factories. Are agencies saying we're excited to dip our toe in AI, to use AI, but we want to do it in a very controlled way? And that's kind of where this AI factory idea concept has really merged.
4: Yeah, but yes, right now agencies are dipping their toe in the water in terms of what is an application that maybe will leverage AI. If it's something net new, then maybe I might build AI as a siloed capability. And when you think about AI factories and the future of AI, it's more of enterprise AI adoption and a larger scale. Imagine today if all of your IT operations were intelligent and enabled with artificial intelligence to conduct back-end operations, whether it's something like user provisioning based on the role that's been assigned, or maybe it's an HR move, maybe it's something around how data is leveraged or insights that are being grabbed from data that is part of your operation. Having AI as a part of your entire IT operations is very different than creating an application that has AI built into it. And today in the market, that's what we are looking at, and we see the opportunity for agencies to take advantage of that. And then more broadly, government as a whole. So imagine if government was an intelligent government that had the connections to all these different data silos and really could leverage them to create outcomes that benefit citizens like you and I.
3: And the reason why you're taking this more of an enterprise view is because AI really will be kind of modeled and marbled in throughout the entire everything you do. It's not like you're going to buy AI.
4: Right.
3: It's like, oh, my word processing has AI in it. Oh, this CRM tool has AI in it. Yeah. Oh, this case management has AI in it. Correct. That's that enterprise view is so much different than in previous technology like cloud, where you are going to move to the cloud, or previous technology like DevSecOps, where you'll create something that's really the difference.
4: That's the difference. And think about agency data, whether it's, you know, data residing at SBA or at the IRS. Like, there's intertwined areas where they all are related. What if we could have a AI system that looked at all these different data silos and could create a better profile about you, myself, and essentially allow government to help us more rapidly? Today, data sits completely in silos within different areas, and that opens up opportunities for fraud, waste, and other things that we as citizens don't want to see. What we want is a better service from government, and until we can see data across the enterprise and then apply artificial intelligence to it, we're never going to get all the value that we can from these systems.
3: I want to tag back to just the introduction a little bit when we talk about regulated industries. And regulated industries, I use obviously the banking energy as two specific sectors. There's a whole bunch. I think there's 17 critical infrastructure. There's probably as many regulated. What's their take on AI? What matters to them even more? Is it the data piece that you just talked about? Or is it the security side? Is it the trustworthiness? What are you starting to see from these regulated industries?
4: I think it's a little bit of everything you're mentioning, and how do we gain access, right? Silos and these, data silos were created for a reason, right? Whether it's to apply more security to one part of the data and not all of it, or just to keep data from, getting mixed together. In reality, data governance, the application of the AI such that it's not being used in a proper manner are all important aspects. You ask, what is everyone concerned about? I think in the regulated market, we always think of security first and then everything else, right? Then the nice to have is the application and the approach. So if we get stuck on the security and we don't see a path forward, then we're not going to get the opportunity to realize the value of something as large as enterprise AI and what we're talking about here today. So, we as a company take an approach of let's look at applications, let's walk through and we essentially whiteboard what you're trying to achieve, what are the outcomes that you're trying to go for, what are the data silos that you have, and then map out what the opportunity could be. And when we do that, we can then talk about all the other aspects. I say it because every regulated industry needs to look at the problem that way. Go look for the opportunity, and then let's look at all the gotchas and the at-risk that make regulated what it is.
3: I think that's a really good rule of thumb for no matter which industry you're in, right? Mm-hmm. If you're in the regulated, the security side, the classified side, or even just, hey, I serve citizens and I want to get information to them as soon as possible. A lot of agencies are moving into this test phase of AI, whether mm-hmm. it's AI enterprise or these one-offs. Are you starting to see a lot more proofs of concepts? Are you starting to see a lot more pilots happening? And what are you starting to see from them? How are agencies getting comfortable feeling good about the AI tools?
4: We have seen a number of proof of concepts and really an opportunity to, kick the tires and see what AI can do. We have a number of AI capabilities that we have built in a proof of concept environment for government. We're coming to a point where it is time to see motion, right? But as I said earlier, like, you will end up in a, once you go into the real world, your data looks different, your security posture looks different. There are so many other variables that need to be mapped out. So the concern is, does proof of concept ever get to production, right? Do we ever see that shift? And so when we look at that, again, that's where that's the other side of what needs to happen, right? It's one thing is talk about hardware and all the widgets that you can put in play, but it's really who's helping you think through the whole process and what it means, not only from, okay, let's deploy, what's my ongoing cost? How am I going to keep this up to date? How am I going to manage all the ancillary aspects, right? Keeping storage and other areas of the system going in a manner that keeps AI really providing the value and the capability.
3: And let me tag back around to the AI factory idea.
4: Yeah.
3: Is that what that is there for?
4: That's it.
3: Is to look at those variables and to kind of shift to production to keep you going.
4: Right. So, I mean, the AI factory is an AI system, right, where it has the right software and hardware infrastructure along with, you know, all the other needed components. But it includes the storage, the networking, and the services that go with it to really give our clients a sandbox that is sort of complete and allows you to build in AI capabilities. It's a platform, if you will. And when you look at it, what are the different, again, going back to what are the different outcomes that I'm trying to achieve? And if I have a variety of outcomes, I can build them into the AI factory so that I'm able to deploy multiple AI workloads in one environment.
3: When you work with agencies and they're trying to kind of deal with all these different variables, are there certain ones that are bigger challenges today? Is it they still get hung up on security? Are they more comfortable with security? Or is it, I keep hearing, for instance, when we talk about security, for instance, zero trust, and mm-hmm. that's a whole, we can get down mm-hmm. that path a whole different way, but the data layer is the hardest part. With AI, again, it comes back to the data. We've been saying this, yeah. I think now for about 15 or 16 years, it's all about the data. Is that still the biggest obstacle to get these AI tools off the ground and move into production?
4: Yeah, I think zero trust is definitely something we need to think about, right?
3: That's
4: but
3: a whole
4: that's the whole enterprise, yeah. not necessarily AI alone.

0: cross-organization view of it all to then allow AI the opportunity to provide some sort of value. Until that happens, you're creating a siloed project versus a true implementation of AI across the enterprise.
1: So I've heard of data lakes.
0: Yeah.
1: I've heard of data oceans and data storage. Data lakehouse, new term.
0: Yeah.
1: I like it. It's like that the place you live to look into your lake of data, right?
0: You got
1: that's
0: it.
1: That's the concept.
0: I mean, that's it, right?
1: Observability.
0: Simple term. It's observability across a variety of modes and environments that your data might be in. So observability comes with, you know, accessibility, lower latency, allowing you to interrogate a lot of data and actually keep the systems going, if you will.
1: I think it's a great terminology because, one, you can understand it when you talk about data lakes all the time. But I think, secondly, you need to break down the silos, because without, then the AI really can't work, because if you're only pulling data from one source,
0: right,
1: that AI is limited, but it's also limited to the answers it can give back to you.
0: Right.
1: Is that something you're starting to see agencies starting to look at, or is this something that is more specific to Dell Federal? Or
0: In the federal market, we have seen a number of agencies. I think the realization's out. Data is the problem. The limiting factor, I'll say. And so if that's the case, we have seen a number of agencies look at how they're going to solve this. They're talking with us. I'm sure they're talking with others. But the reality is that is the conversation that's coming to a head. We know government is looking at how they're going to build out big data centers for AI and how they're going to, house all of this infrastructure. But at the real, rubber meets the road agency level, the question is, how am I going to leverage all of my data as fuel? And then the next conversation will be, how do I go cross-agency, which is maybe a bigger problem in the long run, because that takes a lot of large effort from government that we haven't been able to really see.
1: And a lot of trust that, for even though we're all in the same government,
0: yeah,
1: I'm at my agency, you're at your agency, yeah, and I still don't trust you.
0: I do think, by the way, once we get to removing the data silos, we get to this environment, bring back that zero trust conversation, because security is going to be the underpinning. Once you put all your eggs in one basket and you're able to see it all, how are you going to ensure that the right people are seeing it and that we have security wrapped around it?
1: Sorry, that's a great place to take a quick break. When we come back, we'll continue our conversation. 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
1: 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I'm your host, Jason Miller. My guest today is Suri Dhirvasala, the Vice President and General Manager at Dell Technologies Federal. Suri, before break, we were talking about the application of AI, and you brought up the edge. I want to touch upon that, because what we're seeing is, I think, twofold that's happening across government. The first thing is agencies are saying, okay, how can we take advantage of the data coming from the edge? How can we do that without having to go all the way back and move forward and deal with the latency? And then there's also this push for the edge is getting smaller, if you will. It's getting further out. So agencies are saying, well, because of the cloud and other reasons, we can take more advantage of data closer to the source. And then when you add AI on top of that, that actually adds another layer of complexity. So talk a little about how all those things are starting to come together.
0: Yeah, so that's perfect. We see the movement to the edge as the real next opportunity within the AI realm. You recently had an opportunity to tour the border in California, and watching the operations at CBP, you realize there's a lot of edge opportunity within the mission. But there's also not a lot of time to wait for results to make their way up to the cloud and come back, especially as you're trying to process the number of individuals coming across the border. And so when you look at that and you say, okay, well, what needs to happen? And you look at the data that they're pulling in, whether it's from sensors that they have deployed that are maybe looking at cars and vehicles and the different shapes and sizes. They might be looking at weights. They might be taking in smells and trying to understand and rationalize all that data to say, hey, let me pinpoint this vehicle at this time, and maybe that's something I need to look at. That, again, doesn't have a lot of time to go to a cloud, but we also don't have a lot of time to send a bunch of data back out to an AI factory or an AI environment and then come back.

0: back with an answer. So we see a real opportunity that's growing in the edge where insights can be derived at the compute device or at the edge system. And then really the only thing that goes out are the insights. In order to do that, you have to train models. You have to get them to a point where you decided what we're going to look for. And then you essentially are deploying that capability out to a device that's going to have enough intelligence to then give you the answers that you're looking for across the multiple lanes, for example, that are at the border, or whether we're in mission and we're in theater, during combat and other environments. And how do we ensure that we are, getting real-time information as fast as possible, lowest amount of latency right to the warfighter, the officer, et cetera? There's a real opportunity there. And by the way, I'm talking about it in that sense, but there's also the opportunity in areas like Department of Interior, where they're looking at waterways, the level of water that happens across, that is available at any moment can dictate how ships can pass, thereby having a huge impact on cargo. And so how do I make sure, all the stream sensors are back reporting all the right data so that eventually an informed, boat captain or, just somebody trying to recreationally go on a river know what the depth is of a given stream so they can make their way.
1: And the reason why this is possible is the edge devices are so much better today than they have ever been before. Everyone likes to give the cloud all the credit, but really you still have to go to the cloud, and the cloud is usually through either some sort of wireless Wi-Fi or low orbit satellite.
0: Right.
1: So all that's going to add latency. But if your device itself is really the key factor here,
0: that's
1: and
0: right.
1: It has to be able to run not just the data, but the AI software.
0: Right. And we have built devices that can sit, in dirty environments, in difficult, terrain, and live there for a long time and really not have an issue with the common issues that you have with computers in, any given environment. So, it is really a tactical application for deploying capabilities. But ultimately, the goal is to reduce the time to communicate and realize the result faster and get it to the person that needs it the most.
1: It's interesting when you talk about the border, but also the other use cases. Agencies sometimes get lost in, what would I use this for? And I think when it comes to the edge, we used to always think of just DOD at mm-hmm. the edge. Now I think we think of everybody's on the edge. What does that mean for AI? What does that mean for how to use the technologies? Because, again, it goes back to the device and the data.
0: Yeah. It's funny, you go walk around New York City, and if you look close enough, you will see a number of sensors. And this is not today. This was, 15 years ago. You'll see a number of sensors that are deployed by the Department of Environment Protection, DEP. They're everywhere. And they're essentially grabbing data, right? And this is, again, 15 years old, not a current statement. It's probably even more true today. And how do you process that? DEP is not, officer, organization. Their job is specifically for the environment, and there is an application. So, maybe environments that are more office bound and the data is coming to them is less of an application. But edge can mean so many things. Edge could mean the workstation on in the desktop. It could be a near site data center that is closer than the cloud. So there's some definitions that are out there that, really change what we're talking about when it comes to edge.
1: Are agencies recognizing the different uses, the different opportunities they have? And what is that starting to look like as you have conversations with them about, we want to push further out. We want to take more advantage of that data at the place where it's being collected.
0: I think edge is a prominent topic, especially if you think of cloud and how do I extend that closer to the user. Edge is everything in between, right? And so for us, that has been a big conversation. But I think it's coming up from the agency level, and there's a realization that we don't have a lot of time, and there are costs associated with moving back and forth. We just don't have that yet. We need to gain action and insight from everything that is available to us. So, the closer the data and AI are to the person that needs it, the faster the result will come. And so, that is the conversation that we're having these days.
1: When we talk about the edge, we also have to talk about the person.
0: Mm-hmm.
1: Because a lot of times we forget that there's a person at the edge. And you all have developed, for lack of a better word, kind of a new PC model, right? Like a lot of people, you know, we all have our Dell laptops, hopefully.
0: Yeah.
1: My gateway broke years ago, by the way. I don't know if you know that. But what's happening with AI and the laptop? There's an integration that's happening?
0: Yeah, so you know, the era of the AI PC is upon us. And think about, as you are leveraging a workstation that has something called a neural processing unit built into it, essentially it's offloading tasks from the CPU and allows users to delegate certain assignments to the NPU. An easy example today is, you know, taking security software and leveraging it on the NPU so that your normal compute and the normal cycles for your day-to-day work are not getting disrupted by a security service that might be running in the background, right? We've all experienced some version of that. In the future, these NPUs are going to be, you know, assigned different tasks. So imagine that you as an individual have a task that you've been assigned, but you might have agents that are AI-born that are also living within your PC and handling some of the tasks for you. Whether it's you know, assigning a research paper and allowing that to engage with the back-end AI environment and writing the research for you, while another agent is looking at scheduling and other items. This is kind of the world where you think you're one person, but you have a task at hand that five people are helping you with in the background. You know, that's the future promise. And you know, in order to get there, we have to start on the journey towards an AI PC and the AI, you know, sort of at the desktop. And then as that progresses, obviously there's a need for the data center component, but they're kind of hand in hand working together to make sure that we are essentially building out a community of agents and intelligence to help us, you know, be more effective and gain insights on what we want to do.
1: Not to get too technical, and we don't want to like bore our audience too much, but we are talking about two separate kind of motherboards, two separate pieces of hardware that's in the PC, one that's your normal CPU, and then one is this NPU?
0: Yeah. Yep. Inside of the PC, yeah, essentially there's another processing unit that's doing something a little differently, and it is essentially there to offload the tasks that are designed to run on it.
1: It's fascinating. I think it's a first time I've heard about this kind of concept, and obviously it's something you guys are well into. We have talked a lot about this idea of AI. We've talked a lot of this idea about I just want to tag back to the beginning of regulated industries one more time, because you guys also have a really interesting project with the Energy Department that really kind of does a lot of these things we've been talking about, the edge, the processing units, the better technologies. If you want to just maybe give us a little bit about the Energy Department project, high level.
0: Yeah, we recently were awarded the NERSC 10 supercomputing cluster out at Lawrence Berkeley Labs. We're very excited about that opportunity. It puts our company into the high performance computing / AI space, and really, the NERSC team have been really taking the concept of HPC, but then also looking at it as, you know, how does AI play into it? A lot of the parts and components that are built out for HPC are also very related to AI workloads. And so it's been really interesting working with them. We're starting on this journey with them. But, you know, from a technology perspective, you know, we've worked with, the right companies to pursue that product or that capability. And, you know, we're at a point where we've looked at power, cooling, efficiency, things that we control. And then we've partnered with companies to develop capabilities such as GPUs, accelerators, and, you know, driving low latency, high compute environments. So we're very excited about that opportunity. It's going to be a multi-year journey for us, along with NERSC and the team out there. And, you know, it brings us into a whole new market. But strangely enough, it's all related, right? What we are building for them will also go into various AI capabilities across the whole company. And so we really see that this will be this opportunity will grow into other areas.
1: And obviously, high-performance computing is not just an Energy Department thing. The NOAA, National Weather Service, several other agencies that really do depend on it as well. I appreciate just a little bit of insight. I know it's just getting started, so we'll tag back with you on it.
0: Yeah, there you go.
1: Sir, just got about less than a minute left. We've talked a lot of different pieces and parts of when we talk about AI and proof of concepts and at the edge. What's the big takeaway from our conversation? What do you want to make sure people get out of our discussion today?
0: I think when you look at AI as a capability and you look at it as, you know, kind of the future direction of technology, The hardest part is making sure that we plan out for the right things, whether it be security to support regulated needs, or if you look at it from what is the outcome that I'm going to drive. Or we briefly talked about enterprise adoption and what does an enterprise AI environment look like. We're at a time where planning is key, and we would want to see all agencies look at what are the opportunities, what are we really trying to solve for, and how can we achieve the best outcome for the application. If we rush into things as a siloed approach where we're just going after an application or a specific thing, then we're going to miss the broad opportunity to plan out for the horizon and really know where we're driving AI from a capability perspective.
1: It all comes back to what's your outcome. Very, very simple, but
0: very
1: simple,
0: difficult. Right, yeah.
1: Sir, unfortunately, we are out of time for today, so we will have to have you back. I really enjoyed our conversation. Let me thank my guest. Suri Duravasala is the Vice President and General Manager for Dell Technologies Federal. Suri, thanks so much for taking the
0: time. Thanks for having me, Jason.
1: I'm Jason Miller, and you've been listening to the discussion Innovation in Government, sponsored by Carahsoft on Federal News Network. 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
6: From ABC News, I'm Michelle Franzen. Due to the ongoing war in Iran and tariffs, new data showing Americans are struggling with rising costs for nearly everything. The Consumer Price Index shows inflation is up to three-year highs. President Trump, before leaving for his trip to China, telling reporters that he thinks inflation and high gas prices are temporary.
7: The only thing that matters when I'm talking about Iran, they can't have a nuclear weapon. I don't think about Americans' financial situation. I don't think about anybody. I think about one thing.
6: Prices for goods jumping 3.8% in April from the same time last year. ABC's Elizabeth Schulze has more on the pain.
8: The concern here is that when you look at this inflation data, now you have prices going up faster than people's paychecks. So it becomes a lot harder to absorb those higher prices if your salary is not also going up. That had not been the case for a couple years now. The fact that we're starting to see those prices outpace take-home pay is really a red flag in the overall economy.
6: President Trump confirming FDA Commissioner Marty McCary is moving on, saying the deputy commissioner will step in temporarily. McCary most recently sparred with the White House over pressure from the president to authorize flavored vapes. 17 Americans and a British national evacuated from a Dutch ship and came to the U.S. with the hantavirus outbreak remain in quarantine at specialized medical facilities in Nebraska and Georgia. Health officials in Kansas today saying three people in the state who had a, quote, high-risk exposure to a person with confirmed Andes hantavirus from that ship are now being monitored. ABC's Victor Oquendo is in Omaha and has more on efforts to contain the virus.
9: So far, 11 cases reported worldwide. Three have died. Maryland is monitoring two residents who were on a flight with a cruise ship passenger who later tested positive. Now, growing concerns the Andes virus may spread easier than previously thought, though evidence remains preliminary.
6: France also adopting extremely rigorous protocols for all cases identified. You're listening to ABC News.
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12: A week after GameStop put in a surprise bid for eBay, the online auction site now responding.
13: After reviewing GameStop's offer, eBay CEO Paul Pressler says he's rejecting the proposal. GameStop had wanted to merge itself with eBay in a cash and stock deal valued at around $55 billion, a deal eBay now calls neither credible nor attractive. Analysts had been skeptical that GameStop could afford the offer, with Pressler citing uncertainty regarding GameStop's financing proposal. On Monday, GameStop indicated it wanted to issue more stock to raise funds, which would also dilute the value of existing shares. Mike Dubosky, ABC News.
12: Federal prosecutors filed criminal charges today against two foreign companies and an employee of the cargo ship Dolly that slammed into Baltimore's Key Bridge 2 years ago.
14: The Justice Department says when the Dolly suffered a power outage, its fuel pump generators could not restart in time for the ship to avoid the Key Bridge.
15: We allege that the possibility of such a catastrophic power failure should have been no surprise to Synergy.
14: The Justice Department's Adam Gustafson says that's because Synergy, the ship's operator, and its technical operator were using improper fuel pumps and lied about it to the Coast Guard. Synergy says the NTSB's concluded that Synergy and its crew were not the causes. Brian Clark, ABC News.
12: Six construction workers on that span died when the bridge collapsed. Heat advisories stretching across western and mountain states again today for a third straight day. An extreme heat warning in place for Phoenix. Michelle Franzen, ABC News.
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16: Today's federal newscast. The Department of the Navy has launched three portfolio acquisition executive organizations as part of a broader push to overhaul and accelerate defense acquisition across the Pentagon. The new organizations, PAE Aviation, PAE Mission Systems, and PAA Munitions, will speed the delivery of operational capabilities to sailors and Marines. The Defense Department is proposing a sweeping new rule that would significantly expand the government's scrutiny of foreign ownership and influence across the defense industrial base.
17: The proposed rule would require any contractor and subcontractor seeking to do business with DoD to disclose to the Defense Counterintelligence and Security Agency their beneficial ownership information and report whether they are under foreign ownership control or influence, known as FOCI. The rule would also require contractors to update their FOCI and beneficial ownership disclosures to DCSA throughout the life of a contract. In addition, contractors would have to mitigate risks related to FOCI within 90 days. Anastasia Ubas, Federal News Network.
16: And former Army CIO Leo Garciga has a new job in industry, and Steve Wallace, the director of DISA's Emerging Technology Directorate, is heading to the private sector as well. These are two of the latest former defense technology officials to move on. Garciga is joining Booz Allen Hamilton as a senior executive advisor. Wallace says he's taken some time off before his next role. Find these stories and more at federalnewsnetwork.com. I'm Eric White.
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19: Welcome to the Federal Drive on Federal News Network. It's Tuesday, May 12th. I'm your host, Terry Gerton, and I'm glad you're here. Coming up on this hour of the Federal Drive, if you feel unsure about retirement, you're probably asking the right questions. Plus, innovation has expanded choice in consumer finance, but it's also exposed limits in how well regulation keeps up and who ends up bearing the risk. Those stories and much more ahead during this hour of the Federal Drive. We begin with this. A Trump-appointed advisory committee is urging sweeping overhauls at the Federal Emergency Management Agency. The FEMA Review Council approved its final report to the president last week. The group's report does not include earlier draft recommendations that would have cut FEMA's workforce by up to 50%. Federal News Network's Justin Doubleday joins me now with the details. Justin, great to have you.
20: Good to be with you, Terry.
19: We've been waiting on this report for a while now. What are the big headlines that made it into the final report?
20: Well, as we've known all along, the FEMA Review Council was really looking at how FEMA could, so to speak, take a more of a back seat to state and local governments when it comes to disaster response. And that is the overarching theme, I think, of their final report, which is shifting FEMA into what they call kind of more of a support role with state and local led disaster response. Now, many people would say that's what FEMA already does, but that is certainly what they were really looking to emphasize through this report. And so the major recommendations include streamlining how FEMA disperses disaster funds to make it faster, mitigation grants and other types of assistance doing the same there, replacing the Hazard Mitigation Grant Program, reforming the National Flood Insurance Program, and then, you know, really importantly, raising the threshold for when an event would qualify for federal disaster assistance. So essentially, less disasters would have that FEMA assistance come into play. And so all of that went into this big 75-page report. It's pretty long. I would recommend anyone who's really interested in the details to go look at the details, go look at the report. But it is now on the president's desk for implementation, and we'll go from there.
19: Justin, one of the things everyone has been waiting for is the report's recommendations on FEMA staffing. What does it have to say? Give us the headlines.
20: Yeah, really interesting. It does not include some recommendations from a draft version of the council's reports to cut FEMA staffing by about 50% over the next 2 to 3 years. That draft came out late last year. It circulated widely online. It was leaked. And, you know, it showed that 50% staffing cut. It had recommendations around something called FEMA 2.0. And that's no longer in there. Instead, this final report talks about, you know, a transformed FEMA, quote unquote. And it calls for a strategic review of workforce requirements to ensure that especially FEMA has the right balance between headquarters and field personnel. You heard a lot of the council members talk about that, but there isn't any more explicit discussion about cutting FEMA staff. And I think if you look at what's happened over the last few months, Secretary Kristi Noem is now gone. She was, you know, really focused in a lot of ways on cutting FEMA staff during her tenure. She was focused on FEMA 2.0. Now, Secretary Mark Wayne Mullen is leading DHS, and he's already started to take a different tack toward FEMA.
19: The FEMA workforce was, of course, significantly impacted by the DHS shutdown, 78 days, I think. How has the workforce situation changed at FEMA in recent months?
20: Yeah, I mentioned the transition from Noem to Mullen. That's really been a big difference so far, at least in terms of during Noem's tenure, FEMA workers left en masse. There was about 2,500 departures under the deferred resignation program and other voluntary departure programs last year. FEMA workers signed a public dissent letter that called out those controversial policies, and several dozen of them were suspended last fall. And then earlier this year, FEMA started not renewing on kind of a blanket basis these contract workers at FEMA called the cadre of on-call response and recovery employees, or core staff. And there were hundreds who weren't renewed when typically they would be renewed unless there was, you know, no longer a need for a specific person in a specific area. So that all led to fears about they're cutting FEMA staff. They're even getting ahead of the FEMA report in cutting FEMA staff. A lot of that has changed now. Now, under Secretary Mark Wayne Mullen, just actually a couple weeks ago, the FEMA workers who were suspended were reinstated. FEMA has also started offering the jobs back to those core employees who had their contracts not renewed. And so there's certainly been a tonal shift at FEMA. And as I said, that kind of came through in the final report that the council delivered. I should mention the DHS secretary serves as the chairman of the council. And so there was certainly some interplay there, I think.
19: There were a lot of other recommendations that were floating around, including making FEMA a separate cabinet agency. Where does all of that land? What are the other big headline recommendations?
20: Well, interestingly enough, that draft report recommended keeping FEMA within DHS, that draft leaked report that I mentioned under that came out under Secretary Noem. This final report doesn't take a position on whether FEMA should stay or should not stay within DHS. And so that's pretty interesting. There's also a big recommendation in there as far as cutting administrative costs tied to FEMA's grant programs. And that could certainly tie into FEMA staffing, but it also ties into just what state and local governments have to do to comply with FEMA requirements. The report says almost 25 cents on every dollar that FEMA puts out through grant programs is an administrative expense. So that's audits and all those types of things. And the recommendations include streamlining grant programs, establishing caps on administrative overhead, strengthening post-employment rules for FEMA employees to mitigate any sort of conflicts of interest that might come from going from FEMA to consulting on FEMA assistance. So there's a lot of recommendations there on administrative overhead that were pretty interesting as well.
0: Still much to watch. Perhaps there'll be some oversight hearings in the future.
20: Yeah, we'll see. Congress has a lot on its plate, but we'll see.
0: Federal News Network's Justin Doubleday. Justin, thanks for joining me.
20: Thanks, Terry.
0: You can find his full story at federalnewsnetwork.com. Up next, if you feel unsure about retirement, you're probably asking the right questions. This is The Federal Drive with Terry Girton on Federal News Network.
21: Today's Federal Newscast, Senate Majority Leader Chuck Schumer is pressing the Department of Homeland Security on its response to powerful new AI models. In a letter to Homeland Security Secretary Mark Wayne Mullen, Schumer wrote that DHS needs a plan to deal with frontier AI cyber breakthroughs like Anthropic's Claude Mythos, which has the ability to identify new cyber exploits at rapid speeds. OMB is giving a critical data tool a facelift. Federal News Network's Jason Miller tells us more.
22: The federal IT dashboard is being overhauled to reduce the sprawling massive data fields. OMB tells Federal News Network that's realigning the platform with statutory requirements, ensuring visibility into major IT investments while reducing agency burden. These changes, OMB hopes, will enable agencies to focus on actively managing their tech stack. The current federal IT dashboard will remain in steady state as agencies pivot to a more streamlined, statutorily required data submission process. OMB didn't offer a timeline for when the new federal IT dashboard would be publicly available. Jason Miller, Federal News Network.
21: And the Department of Veterans Affairs approved nearly $600 million in infrastructure improvements during the second quarter of this fiscal year. That's just part of the nearly $5 billion the VA is spending on non-recurring maintenance this year. The spending is going toward updating infrastructure systems and medical facilities and building upgrades for elevators, electrical systems, and boiler plants. Find these stories and more at federalnewsnetwork.com. I'm Eric White.
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2: Welcome back to The Federal Drive with Terry Girton on Federal News Network. For many federal employees, retirement planning stalls at the same point. Uncertainty about whether the numbers, timing, and assumptions really hold up. Instead of chasing certainty, there's a better way to assess readiness. Joining me to explain how feds can evaluate their retirement readiness using structure rather than stress is certified financial planner Tiago Glieger. Tiago, thanks so much for joining me.
3: Thanks, Terry. Good to be here.
2: A topic that is on a lot of folks' minds these days is retirement. Folks who retired last year or at the end of the fiscal year, at the beginning of the fiscal year, at the end of the calendar year, there's a lot going on. And a lot of times people are concerned about when to pick the right retirement date. So as you start people thinking about retirement, what are some of the things that come up in that discussion?
3: Yeah, there's a lot of different components to retirement planning, Terry. And, you know, I think the first thing that we encourage people to remember is to just make sure that they are fully eligible to retire with benefits, right? When it comes to federal service, there's a lot of different rules. So we have things like your age in service requirements for the pension. Are you collecting an immediate pension? Is it going to be a deferred pension? Are you going to postpone the benefits so that it's not a reduced pension later on? Then there's also health insurance. It's one of the greatest benefits we have through FEHB in federal service. And so you want to make sure that you have continuation of FEHB into retirement before you actually leave and that you qualify, you checked all the boxes. Now, for the most part, most federal retirees are going to have that health insurance in place. But here's where I see it come into play sometimes, where the spouse might have private sector health insurance coverage. And sometimes the coverage might be a little bit better than what's through FEHB. So then maybe they're taking care of their family through that. And then when they go to retire, they didn't realize, hey, we have to be on the FEHB plan for at least 5 years for us to carry that into retirement. So that's something to keep in mind as well. And then there's other benefits like the annuity supplement. If you're not familiar with that term, it's the special retirement supplement, as we call it. So it's the Social Security Lite. And I have seen people, Terry, where, you know, if they had stuck around for 6 months longer, they could have qualified for the annuity supplement. And in some cases, that would have been tens of thousands of extra dollars right at the beginning of retirement.
2: When someone is thinking about retirement, one of the things that comes up is actually choosing a retirement date. There are websites, I've seen them, about the best day to retire, but there's more to it than just a date on the calendar, right?
3: That's right. There's really two categories that I like people to be thinking about. There's the financial component, which is what most people tend to focus on. And then there's also the psychological component. So when it comes to the money, the first thing is you have to understand, are you going to have enough income between your pension or maybe Social Security, the annuity supplement, and the money that you've saved to be able to keep living your lifestyle and doing the things that you want to do, taking care of yourselves? Do you have a large enough nest egg, as we call it, which is where we've squirreled away all of the money in the TSP and other accounts so that we can continue to live our life ever so increasing because of inflation? And then also addressing taxes, which is a big part of retirement planning too. And then actually thinking about taxes too. You know, this is, when it comes to the money, taxes tends to be among the largest expenses that retirees are going to face. And if we think about things like home renovations or college expense for our kids, those are big expenses and we do a lot of planning around it. But seldom do we think about taxes in the same kind of way. And so if it's going to be so big, we need to pay a little closer attention. Same thing when it comes to healthcare and other insurance. That's all the money stuff. But then the psychological element, this is the one people tend to not really think too much about. They just think, you know what, I'm retiring because I don't want to work anymore. And I will tell you from not personal experience, but our clients, that the not working is cool for about 3 or 4 months, and then that's it. So we like to see people retiring to something rather than just from their current situation. So what is the purpose for waking up every day? Who are you doing things with? What are you enjoying in terms of hobbies? Are you volunteering? Are you traveling? Right. And so those are things that are really important, because the satisfaction is just as important as being financially safe.
2: Tiago, one of the other things that is important, and I think it relates to that psychological readiness, is people who actually start evaluating that and say, maybe I'm not ready to retire. I'll just do one more year. And you call that a trap. Tell me why.
3: Yes, the one more year trap. I've had clients who have been retiring in just one more year for about 4 years. And it's very easy to slip into this one more year, because sometimes there is a good reason. Okay. So sometimes we are looking at maybe an additional benefit, such as if you're 61 years old and you have at least 20 years in federal service, hey, maybe working those 8, 9, 10, 12 months to get yourself to 62 gets you 10% extra in your pension. That might be financially worth it. But other times, I think sometimes it's people that are maybe just afraid of actually making this change, and they're calling that fear prudence, right? And this is something that can just be around, we don't know what we're going to do yet. We're not sure if the money is going to be enough. We want to grow our TSP more. We want a bigger pension, or really just the idea that change is very hard for people. And so there are some risks in doing that, right? You could get to a place where you really become unhappy. So you're starting to burn out. And then there's also the situation where we don't really know what our health is going to look like. We could be very healthy until we're not, right? And so I think that we have to think about our priorities in terms of, what is our money for? Is it about getting more money, or is it about taking care of ourselves? And at some point, enough is enough.
2: Certified financial planner Tiago Glieger is at RMG Advisors. Tiago, let's keep on this financial thread here. Obviously, when a person retires, their income from their job stops. But what are the other sort of financial changes that occur when retirement begins?
3: Yeah, when your income goes away, it can be a little scary. But the good thing is that a lot of federal retirees are going to get what I call the retirement bonus, which is your annual leave lump sum payout, right? And so if you've accumulated a lot of annual leave, you are able to get that as a lump sum payment, which is kind of nice, because in some cases it could be, again, tens of thousands of dollars. And when you leave service, you don't start getting the pension immediately. There's something called the interim the interim amount that comes between you leave, when you leave, and when the pension is actually finalized, which can take a few months. You can find those timelines on OPM's website. And that lump sum helps you to have a little bit of extra cash in the bank. So that's the first thing. Now, the health insurance is also something that is often misconfused. Now, the health insurance is often something that confuses people, where they believe that they're simply going to lose health insurance until their pension starts. And that's not true. OPM is going to take care of that as long as you qualify to carry FEHB in retirement. So you don't have to worry about that. They are adjudicating for that in your pension, making sure those premiums are being paid. But the biggest change of all, Terry, I think, is this idea that now you are responsible for creating your income. Yeah, you're going to get a pension. In some cases, you'll get a little bit of an annuity supplement. But then what? You have this big pile of money that now you have to figure out, how do we start taking the money out? How do we invest in such a way that it can create that income today, 10 years from now, as inflation comes in? How do we deal with taxes? And so all of these pieces that we've been contributing toward, now we're taking care of ourselves, and we have to make sure we're aware.
2: And so as you start to think about the complexity of all of those different pieces of income streams and taxes and insurance payments, how early should federal employees begin preparing for their retirement exit?
3: I really like for people to start planning this at least 6 to 12 months ahead. But truthfully, I think a couple of years is really that magic spot, because it gives you enough of a runway to start thinking about what's going to need to be in place. If your income is going to go away and you're just going to have a pension, but it's not going to start for 3 or 6 months, depending on the backlog in OPM, you're going to need to start accruing some cash. and saving a little bit of extra cash so you can bridge yourself after you retire, that can take months, right? We've got expenses that we're dealing with every month. So 2 years gives you a good time to start thinking about that. Another thing is that you can start to pay down some of those debt. If you've been carrying any student debt, you can accelerate that. If you're dealing with college for your kids, if you're maybe you're close to paying off a mortgage, you might consider accelerating those, because when your income goes away, those expenses can possibly go away as well, right? So I think also the process of going through financial modeling and really working through a plan takes time, right? How long do we go through the process of coming up with a kitchen renovation and what we really want to do, right? We want to make sure we're dedicating months and months and months and months, if not at least a couple of years, to the process.
2: 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He's a certified financial planner with RMG Advisors. Tiago, thanks as always for such practical advice.
3: Thanks, Terry.
2: 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Still to come, fixed price contracts assume stable requirements. Federal missions rarely cooperate, and the friction between the two is back in focus. But first, innovation has expanded choice in consumer finance, but it's also exposed limits in how well regulations keep up and who ends up bearing the risk. 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
21: On today's Federal Newscast, the Department of the Navy has launched 3 portfolio acquisition executive organizations as part of a broader push to overhaul and accelerate defense acquisition across the Pentagon. The new organizations, PAE Aviation, PAE Mission Systems, and PAA Munitions, will speed the delivery of operational capabilities to sailors and Marines. A watchdog office finds the Social Security Administration is spending more to claw back low dollar overpayment than it's recovering. Federal News Network's Jory Heckman explains.
4: SSA's Inspector General Office finds the agency spent nearly $15,000 in attempts to recover about $8,000 in old age, survivors, and disability insurance and supplemental security income overpayments that went to 50 recipients. Extrapolating those findings, the IG office estimates that SSA spent $4.6 million to recover $2.6 million in overpayments. The IG office says SSA should not pursue recovery of overpayments when it is not cost beneficial to do so. Jory Heckman, Federal News at Work.
21: And former Army CIO Leo Garciga has a new job in industry, and Steve Wallace, the director of DISA's Emerging Technology Directorate, is heading to the private sector as well. These are two of the latest former defense technology officials to move on. Garciga is joining Booz Allen Hamilton as a senior executive advisor. Wallace says he's taken some time off before his next role. Find these stories and more at federalnewsnetwork.com. I'm Eric White.
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2: Welcome back to the Federal Drive with Terry Girton on Federal News Network. From fintech tools to new credit models, consumer finance has changed faster than the regulatory framework around it. Todd Zwicky says that gap is a central focus of the new Institute for Consumer Financial Choice at George Mason University, which is designed to bring more empirical research into consumer finance policy debates. Professor Zwicky joins me now. Professor Zwicky, it is great to have you on the show. Thank you for joining me.
13: Thanks, Terry. It's great to be with you.
2: Consumer finance protection, that's been a topic of interest over the last few months, certainly with the Trump administration, but even more broadly, going back quite a while. When you think about how consumer finance policy actually functions in practice, what part of this system is really under strain right now?
13: Well, it's a fascinating time to be doing all this. As we know, sort of the internet has exploded consumer finance. We see stable coins. We see more and more people investing in the stock market. We see all these different sorts of innovations in fintech and that sort of thing. And so we're really at sort of a historic point with the opportunities for consumers, for innovation, for competition, and more choice. But at the same time, that brings with it new threats to consumers, new products, new ways of people understanding things, and that sort of thing. And so we started this new center, the Institute for Consumer Financial Choice. Me, along with my co-founder and co-director, Tom Miller, who's an economist, to update the laws, to study the laws, to understand what's going on with consumers, how consumers shop for products, and how to make the whole financial system work better for consumers.
2: The lack of speed and responsiveness in our regulatory system crosses all kinds of sectors, but it may be most personally relevant here in finance when it's really difficult to figure out if stablecoin is reliable. Yeah. Should I buy gold bars? What's happening to inflation? Who knows? How do you imagine the center getting in the middle of all of that? What do you hope it is able to do?
13: Yeah, and you know, there's a lot of groups out there, existing groups that are sort of consumer protection groups, and you know, and they serve an obvious function for consumers, protecting consumers, educating consumers. But I don't think there's a lot of groups who are sort of taking the approach we are, which is a really comprehensive integration of economics, policy, law. My background, I've worked both at the Federal Trade Commission and the Consumer Financial Protection Bureau, so I've seen it from that perspective. I also have a graduate degree in economics. And so what we're trying to do is bring this integrated view of the world, which is how do we integrate economics with technology, with consumer protection, to give consumers more tools to navigate this incredibly complex, both complex but also exciting marketplace, where we now have more choices than ever before, that if handled well, can really make consumers' lives a lot better, but also create a lot of new pitfalls for consumers.
2: When you talk about this, the new options in the financial market, I mean, there are so many sources of information, reliable and unreliable, about all of these different kinds of tools and investment, that's the word I want, schemes, maybe.
13: Right.
2: How is a consumer supposed to make sense of all of this?
13: Yeah, it's very confusing. And, you know, we've also got to deal with debt collection and, you know, all the headaches around, credit reporting, right? All these different sorts of things that people have. And that's really the challenge, right? Which is, in my view, the way the system is structured now really isn't up to the task of a 21st century internet phone-based mechanism by which consumers are consuming information, making choices, and the like. And so kind of integrating, what we really want to do is integrate good primary research, right, economics, law, and policy, and then make that applicable, to kind of bridge that gap between academia and the real world, where you could take those ideas and make them actionable to actually improve consumers' lives through things like filing amicus briefs to inform courts, whether it's regulatory filings, or just doing like the initial project that we're going to do next week on May 14 and 15, which is a big academic research symposium to talk about sort of important issues at the intersection of public policy and economics and law.
2: Todd Zwicky is George Mason University Foundation Professor of Law at the Antonin Scalia Law School. Todd, let's come back to the financial market for a minute. The fintech sector is way ahead in a lot of technological innovations, perhaps not always with the consumer's welfare at the center of that. We've seen a lot of conversation on the Hill about regulating cryptocurrency, and that gets tangled up in all kinds of things. And then within the executive branch, there are a number of federal agencies whose jurisdiction crosses here. How can the center help make what is a very complicated space a little simpler and clearer for people to participate in effectively?
13: Yeah, great question. You know, Terry, it's interesting. In 2020, I was the chairman of a big task force that the CFPB put together, where we put together an 800-page report with 101 recommendations, basically on the future of the consumer financial system. And why I flagged that was what we saw during that period, of course, was COVID. And what we saw during that period, I always say, was about 10 years of innovation and technological development truncated into about 9 months of time, right? Where everything went online. All of a sudden, you got this explosion of alternative underwriting, because people didn't have to pay their bills. So the traditional FICO scores didn't operate. And so what we had was this huge amount of activity that kind of sprung forward. And since that time, we've kind of been trying to catch up, I think, with a lot of what's going on. In this, as you suggest, this, you know, there's two obstacles. One is this regulatory fragmentation that you described, right? We've got a lot of financial regulators. The creation of the CFPB was obviously supposed to pull a lot of that together, but its current uncertain state obviously leaves a lot of that in flux. But the second thing is, you know, there's a lot of special interest jockeying around this, right? You've got the big banks who feel threatened by fintech startups and that sort of thing. You've got small banks that feel threatened by stable coins and fintech startups. You've got state regulators. You've got federal regulators. And what we're seeing now is a increasing divide between what's going on at the national level with the Trump administration and a lot of blue states that are becoming much more aggressive in sort of regulating consumer finance and kind of interfering in a lot of sort of interstate things. The final thing is the way in which the Supreme Court has changed its regulatory policies. I'm sure your listeners are familiar with, in terms of the deference that they give to regulatory agencies and that sort of thing. It's really cast a lot of uncertainty over this this whole area, that we're kind of redoing a lot of things that it seemed like it had been settled law as we try to figure out our way forward in a world in which courts are going to be less deferential to regulators, where Congress is still kind of MIA. And so there's a lot of things going on right now, a lot of uncertainty and a lot of potential for getting things wrong if we don't really understand what we're doing and why we're doing it.
2: When you think about the vision for the Institute for Consumer Financial Choice, what do you really hope to accomplish as you get it off the ground and running?
13: Yeah, great. Thank you for asking that. What we really want to do is integrate academic research and on how consumer markets work and how consumers make choices with policy relevant outcomes, whether it's in litigation or the like. And one of the things we've specifically tried to do with respect to this first program that we're doing next week is try to involve people from a variety of disciplines, economists, former government officials. We have the former deputy director David Silberman, who was the deputy director of the CFPB when Richard Cordray was director. We want to make it bipartisan. We want to create sort of an environment where we get a lot of different perspectives. I think one of the big problems in the world today when it comes to this is we kind of have this binary in our head about consumer finance, which is deregulation versus more regulation, right? This binary. And I don't think that's right. Properly done, good regulation can be good for consumers. It can be good for industry and legitimate players, and it can be good for the economy. And so trying to figure out how we harness technology, how we harness the innovations we see in the market to benefit consumers. This is really a bipartisan project, right? We all care about financial inclusion. We all care about making consumers, households more financially stable, capable, providing for good retirement savings and all these sorts of things. And so our goal and our plea is to help this maybe be a bipartisan project where people come together and we could kind of think about how we improve the whole system, modernize the whole system to benefit consumers.
2: Todd Zwicky is joining

0: several newscasts, Senate Majority Leader Chuck Schumer is pressing the Department of Homeland Security on its response to powerful new AI models. In a letter to Homeland Security Secretary Mark Wayne Mullen, Schumer wrote that DHS needs a plan to deal with frontier AI cyber breakthroughs like Anthropic's Claude Mythos, which has the ability to identify new cyber exploits at rapid speeds. The White House announces nominees for key jobs at the Department of Homeland Security. Federal News Network's Justin Doubleday has more.
1: President Donald Trump has nominated Cameron Hamilton to serve as administrator of the Federal Emergency Management Agency. Hamilton is a former Navy SEAL and congressional candidate. He was fired as acting FEMA administrator last year after clashing with DHS leadership under former Homeland Security Secretary Kristi Noem. Trump has also nominated David Cummins to be administrator of the Transportation Security Administration. Cummins is a senior vice president at government contractor Serco. Justin Doubleday, Federal News Network.
0: And the Department of Veterans Affairs approved nearly $600 million in infrastructure improvements during the second quarter of this fiscal year. That's just part of the nearly $5 billion the VA is spending on non-recurring maintenance this year. The spending is going toward updating infrastructure systems and medical facilities and building upgrades for elevators, electrical systems, and boiler plants. Find these stories and more at federalnewsnetwork.com. I'm Eric White.
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0: Welcome back to the Federal Drive with Terry Girton on Federal News Network. Federal execution increasingly turns on how risk is managed across contracts and capabilities. Recent policy signals are testing whether existing structures can absorb that pressure. Here to break down the root issues is Stephanie Castro, President of the Professional Services Council. Stephanie, thanks so much for joining me today.
1: Thanks for having me, Terry.
0: We've covered the recent White House EO on promoting efficiency, accountability, and performance in federal contracting, or as it's commonly known, the fixed price EO. And we've talked about a lot of different aspects, but I really want to hear from your perspective, from PSC's perspective, what this means for the contract community. One of the things we've heard a lot about is risk shifting. Tell us how this is resonating.
1: Before I do that, Terry, I want to thank you because there are a lot of people out there calling this the firm fixed price EO, and it is not a firm fixed price EO. It is a fixed price executive order, and I want to thank you for noting that. So I appreciate it. So the risk topic is something that came up immediately upon reading this executive order. Now, this EO has been out for a couple of weeks, and we've had lots of conversations with PSC's member companies. As you'll recall, we have some 400 member companies, and 300 of them hold federal government contracts. And so this is something that will impact how they think about their risk profile, how they think about their proposals that they're going to submit. And let's talk a little bit about risk transference. So the conversation

0: when we dork out about risk really is about, can you, as the government customer, clearly articulate your requirements when you put out a request for proposals? Are they specific enough? Do you have enough detail about what you're expecting as deliverables, what you're expecting for schedule, and what you're expecting for acceptance criteria, which what will lead you to accept those deliverables on that schedule? And when contractors think about this, they go through cost estimation, risk modeling, and performance planning. So this is the ecosystem that we're talking about, Terry. And there's a lot of different aspects of risk within that ecosystem.
1: Well, it seems like my answer to your question about whether the government can have all of those ducks in a row is typically no.
0: Historically, it's been hard to line up these ducks, Terry.
1: Historically,
0: right.
1: It has. And so when you think about that, I mean, everything from a major weapon system to a support contract, how does the contractor build in the flexibility to respond to less than certain requirements?
0: So let's talk a little bit about cases in which there are well-defined requirements. You know, these are oftentimes short-term contracts, you know, not the 5 to 10 year contracts, because to be honest, if you have a requirement in year one, it's probably going to change slightly in year 6, 7, 8, et cetera, or even year 3, given the pace of technology and evolution, right? And so it is very difficult to know in the out years what you're going to require today. And so contractors build in certain elements of flexibility for themselves. Part of that is also one of the risks that we should talk about, Terry, is the risk of inflation. Now, we have seen historically 2% inflation year over year, but you'll recall a couple of years ago, we had 7% inflation. And that was when a lot of our community really became acquainted with the term economic price adjustment. And so there is in FAR Part 16, a list of the kinds of fixed price contracts that you can have. And one of them is firm fixed price, which is not necessarily this EO, as I said. And one is fixed price with economic price adjustments. And that allows the contractor to request equitable adjustments given things out of their control, like inflation. And so EPA clauses are hopefully going to come back into the vernacular again, even though we are experiencing somewhere between 2 and 3% inflation right now. And I understand from the FAR Council and specifically folks in the Office of Federal Procurement Policy that this is on the table, having fixed price contracts with equitable price adjustments, EPA clauses in them. And that's good news for contractors because it means they don't have to necessarily plan for inflation in year 10 when they don't know what inflation in year 2 is going to be.
1: In some ways, it seems like a fixed price mechanism is actually more expensive for the government than compared to, say, like a cost plus process, because the contractors have to price in that risk to the price they're going to bid, right?
0: That's exactly right. And so I mentioned inflation, which I think your listeners totally understand what that is, right? We deal with inflation on the consumer side all the time. But supply chain risk is another kind of risk where you can try to mitigate everything, but if a source of a critical element of your solution goes offline, if there's a fire in a warehouse, if goods are not flowing through the Strait of Hormuz, for example, that's really difficult to predict. And so supply chain risk is something that contractors are going to have to look at. They're going to have to look at cost estimation and risk modeling, as I mentioned. And into their model, they're going to have to take into consideration that they are going to sign a fixed price contract that holds them to that price. And how are they going to think about that in the out years? That is something that they will shift that cost to the government. So that does lead to higher costs for the government customer with a fixed price contract.
1: Stephanie Castro is president of the Professional Services Council. Stephanie, as this EO starts to shape new solicitations, how are contractors preparing and maybe getting ahead of the curve?
0: So before we get to that point, Terry, I will highlight an executive order in and of itself. It directs agency action, but it does not itself amend the Federal Acquisition Regulation, et cetera. And so we do expect to see additional guidance coming out from the FAR Council and from the Office of Federal Government Policy. We are looking to see rule changes, et cetera. So those are the clauses that would be incorporated into a contract. What I would also highlight for you is as companies think about how they're going to deal with this or address their costs as part of their proposals, they should look about their pricing structure, their cost structure, as well as engaging early and often with their government customers to make sure that those statements of work, that those statements of objectives are as clear as possible about deliverables, schedule, and acceptance criteria, as I mentioned earlier.
1: Stephanie, there's a lot to talk about, but I want to change the subject a minute as we get towards the end of our conversation today. You have a lot of your contractors in the PSC community who are engaged in law enforcement. This is National Police Week. We also happen to be about 30 days out from the first World Cup games, our first big mega events of what is a mega event season. When you think about the intelligence fusion function that goes along with law enforcement, what are the contractors in this space watching now?
0: I'm so glad you mentioned that, Terry, and it is Police Week, and it is one of my favorite weeks here in Washington, D.C. It's just great to see law enforcement professionals come into our nation's capital and be celebrated for the work that they do. Intel Fusion, just so your listeners are equally familiar with it, that includes the collection, the integration, and the analysis of information that's across federal, state, local, open source intelligence, et cetera, in order to get a fuller picture, right? That is the fusion piece of it. And so contractors have played an Intel Fusion role for decades. It has gone on for a long, long time, regardless of department or agency. And so DHS is a huge customer, as is the Department of Justice, as is the Department of War, et cetera. And today's threat environment doesn't respect jurisdictional boundaries. You know, the threats don't care whether you're state, local law enforcement. They don't care. We also have transnational criminal organizations, et cetera. So contractors are playing that role in operating these fusion centers, as well as supporting the collection, integration, and analysis. They're in it as a partner across the board, Terry.
1: What are the biggest challenges that they're facing? Is it the jurisdictional reporting? Is it just the massive amount of information out there?
0: The massive amount of information, Terry, is probably the number one problem. When you think about all of the information that we get, it is open source is stuff that you and I see, right? Whether it's on TV or our social media feeds, et cetera. But there's so much more that's going on out there. In collecting data, in doing data and analytics, systems integration, et cetera, contractors, as I mentioned, are playing a role. I would also note that one of the big challenges that we are facing in recent years is the use of artificial intelligence to generate misinformation, false information, et cetera, and making sure that our community, whether it's contractors or their government, can actually sift through the wheat and separate out the chaff, right? To make sure that they are focusing on the correct information that's out there, and then they're not getting led down a hallucinatory path, right, from AI. And so that's one of the challenges that has come up in recent years that didn't exist, say, 10 or 20 years ago in the same way it does now.
1: And what is on PSC's agenda to support the contractors who are working in this critical space?
0: So we have every year a law enforcement conference that we had in February of this year. It was a great success. We had some great conversations with law enforcement, federal law enforcement personnel and policymakers. We are supporting as PSC those in, you know, companies that are really have cutting edge capabilities in data analytics, in systems integration, and in that analysis. I do think if you look at our website and look at our company profiles, so many of them are active in the artificial intelligence space that I think leveraging those capabilities to make us stronger together is something that PSC can offer. And so as we move forward in this space, please look for that. We have so much to offer to federal law enforcement and also to state and local entities that I think the best is yet to come. We're going to move forward together.
1: Stephanie Castro is president of the Professional Services Council. Stephanie, thanks for joining me.
0: Thanks, Terry.
1: 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Up next, the top national headlines and the federal newscast. I'm Terry Girton. 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
8: From ABC News, I'm Michelle Franzen. President Trump traveling to China today, telling reporters he's focused on discussing trade deals with China's leader as well as a ceasefire deal with Iran. Talks remain stalled on ending the war. The president brushing off economic pressures in the latest consumer price index, showing inflation has soared to a three-year high, calling those higher costs on goods and gas temporary for Americans. Here's ABC's Elizabeth Schulze.
9: The trend is going really in the wrong direction here across the board. When you look at prices, those higher fuel costs are translating to higher prices for public transportation, for airfares. You look at the airfare index, it's up about 21% now in April compared to a year before. That's why we've seen those ticket prices going up so much, because of jet fuel costs.
8: The Federal Reserve Bank of New York releasing its data report showing household debt for Americans reaching an all-time high, $18.8 trillion in the first 3 months of this year. 18 passengers from that Dutch cruise ship hit with the hantavirus outbreak remain in quarantine at facilities in Nebraska and Georgia. One person testing positive, another has developed symptoms. Officials say the majority are asymptomatic. Passenger Jake Rosemarin says he'll stay in Omaha for the full incubation period.
10: My plan right now is to stay for the full 42 days. I think that is the best decision that's for me and for my family, and I know that here I'm in the best care possible.
8: A federal appeals court in New York agreed to pause a ruling against President Trump in the E. Jean Carroll case so he can try to take his case to the U.S. Supreme Court. The appeals court stayed its rejection of Trump's attempt to relitigate his claims in the case where Trump was found liable for defaming and sexually abusing Carroll. The Senate has confirmed Kevin Warsh to serve as a member of the Federal Reserve Board of Governors. Another vote on his nomination to become the next Fed chair is expected later this week. 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
8: Officials in Denver have publicly identified a man who breached airport security last weekend and walked onto a runway while a Frontier Airlines jet was taking off.
13: Denver's chief medical examiner says her office has identified the man as 41-year-old Michael Mott, and it's been determined it was suicide when he scaled an airport perimeter fence and walked in front of a Frontier Airlines plane departing for Los Angeles. Denver Airport CEO Phil Washington.
14: It took approximately 15 seconds for this person to jump over the 8-foot fence topped with barbed wire.
13: He says airport staff did get an intrusion alarm, but when they looked, they only saw a pack of deer outside the perimeter fence. Alex Stone, EBC News.
8: Federal regulators launched a probe into an autonomous taxi startup company after learning of more than a dozen accidents involving its vehicles. At least one mishap resulted in an injury.
15: Avride began offering robo-taxi service through Uber in Dallas in December, and within a month, one of the company's self-driving vehicles had clipped the open door of a parked pickup truck. Another attempted to change lanes to avoid a parked vehicle, instead colliding with a van in the next lane. The National Highway Traffic Safety Administration is investigating. Avride says many of the accidents were the fault of the human driver in the other car. Jim Ryan, ABC News.
8: Extreme heat keeping its grip on western states with heat advisories and warnings in place all week. Michelle Franzen, ABC News.
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17: Today's Federal Newscast. The Department of the Navy has launched 3 portfolio acquisition executive organizations as part of a broader push to overhaul and accelerate defense acquisition across the Pentagon. The new organizations, PAE Aviation, PAE Mission Systems, and PAA Munitions, will speed the delivery of operational capabilities to sailors and Marines. The Defense Department is proposing a sweeping new rule that would significantly expand the government's scrutiny of foreign ownership and influence across the defense industrial base.
18: The proposed rule would require any contractor and subcontractor seeking to do business with DOD to disclose to the Defense Counterintelligence and Security Agency their beneficial ownership information and report whether they are under foreign ownership, control, or influence, known as FOCI. The rule would also require contractors to update their FOCI and beneficial ownership disclosures to DCSA throughout the life of a contract. In addition, contractors would have to mitigate risks related to FOCI within 90 days. Anastasia Ubis, Federal News Network.
17: And former Army CIO Leo Garciga has a new job in industry, and Steve Wallace, the director of DISA's Emerging Technology Directorate, is heading to the private sector as well. These are two of the latest former defense technology officials to move on. Garciga is joining Booz Allen Hamilton as a senior executive advisor. Wallace says he's taken some time off before his next role. Find these stories and more at federalnewsnetwork.com. I'm Eric White.
19: 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Sponsored by DEHA.
1: Welcome to the Federal Drive on Federal News Network. It's Tuesday, May 12th. I'm your host, Terry Gerton, and I'm glad you're here. Coming up on this hour of the Federal Drive, if you feel unsure about retirement, you're probably asking the right questions. Plus, innovation has expanded choice in consumer finance, but it's also exposed limits in how well regulation keeps up and who ends up bearing the risk. Those stories and much more ahead during this hour of the Federal Drive. We begin with this. The Pandemic Response Accountability Committee was originally scheduled to sunset in September of 2025, but the pandemic watchdog has an ongoing mission. It's overseeing another broad tranche of funding. The One Big Beautiful Bill Act, signed into law last year, will keep the PRAC up and running for at least another 8 years and tasks the committee with keeping tabs on the budget reconciliation bill. Ken Diffenbach is PRAC's executive director. He talked with Federal News Network's Jory Heckman about the committee's ongoing work.
20: We're doing a lot of work still related to the pandemic. As you may know, a couple of the programs have had their statute of limitations extended. So there are still cases that could be prosecuted. We continue to support law enforcement, a wide variety of law enforcement agencies. We support about 1,000 cases with about $2.5 billion in potential fraud losses. So that pandemic fraud work continues. But we also are starting to now shift into more prevention focus in the One Big Beautiful Bill Act, which I'm sure we'll talk about today, and also extending the use of our lessons learned in our other reports, because we found that during the pandemic, much of the losses could have been mitigated. So we're trying to make sure the right people are aware of those lessons learned so that we can not be in this place again when inevitably there's another disaster and there's lots of money that has to get out quickly.
21: Of course, even in the lifetime of the PRAC, the tools of the trade, the methods of going after fraud and investigating it have evolved considerably, AI being one of them. Can you tell me how the PRAC is using AI to identify potentially fraudulent payments?
20: Sure. Let me frame it first. In the investigative world, the oversight world, and I guess in the journalistic world too, we're really doing three things. We're collecting, analyzing, communicating information. And what AI allows us to do in that space is incredibly helpful because it does things that a human being couldn't do as efficiently, as effectively, and certainly not as quickly. So we are leveraging those tools primarily in the analysis piece to help us identify patterns, trends, anomalies, connections, often hidden connections, purposely hidden connections, because that at its very root is what many fraud schemes are about, or their telltale signs, I should say, is identifying those transactions and those entities that need extra scrutiny. So we're using the data we've collected in the pandemic, the methodologies that we have adopted and sometimes invented, and leveraging all that information, again, to better be able to predict and identify the places where a human being, where an auditor, an investigator, one of our partner OIGs, where they can then put their efforts. Because without leveraging that technology, we, of course, are using our human intuition as to where the problems may be. We're using our historical knowledge, and that's not the most efficient way to do it. So we found some great success in building and leveraging and continue building those tools to give people information they otherwise wouldn't have.
21: As far as the data that AI is being trained on to predict and identify those patterns that emerge, what are the types of data sources that have been most useful for the PRAC to train the AI and make them ready to do more of this work?
20: Sure. I always look at data as kind of the second or third step. The first step to me is always what risks are we trying to mitigate? Hmm. Because every one of the thousands of federal government programs that disperses money has fraud risks. The programs that disperse money to individuals have certain risks. And during the pandemic, we saw identity theft. We saw people lying about their eligibility. We saw people lying about their location, about their business history. But other programs have different risks about the eligibility for a contractor to do the work that they actually did. So we have always started with what are the risks we are most trying to mitigate? How do we mitigate those risks manually with people while they look stuff up or they check references, they do these things? And then how can we identify data sources that can automatically or much more quickly help us identify the problem areas, the patterns, trends, anomalies that I spoke about just a minute ago? So the data sources that we found to be most useful for certain kinds of risks are, of course, government data. There's public and non-public government data. There are a variety of commercial data sets. But we're very intentional at the PRAC about what data we want to obtain and, of course, how we want to use it, because there's really an overwhelming amount of data. Some of it is more useful and valid than others. There are, of course, legal restrictions on what we can do with certain pieces of data. And I'll add one other piece. We've had great success in doing yes-no validation in some instances, mm-hmm. where we don't need all of another agency's data. We perhaps don't want it, or perhaps they can't share it. But what we can do, and we have done, is gone to them with a list of Social Security numbers, dates of birth, and names, for example, in one of our public fraud alerts, we did just this. And we said, Social Security, can you just verify if you've ever issued that Social Security number? If you have, does your name match our name? And does your date of birth match our date of birth? Yes, no. So we weren't asking them to give us any data, just to tell us yes, no. From that, we were able to estimate that some 1.4 million potentially invalid Social Security numbers were used to obtain $79 billion in pandemic funding. And so that was a kind of a demonstration project, if you will, of the fact that a little bit of pre-award vetting, a little bit of verifying that simple kind of question could have potentially prevented a lot of fraud and prevented the pay and chase piece, which I know we're going to talk about today. So again, lots of work that we are doing in that area and we can continue to do with our partners.
1: That's Ken Diefenbach, the Executive Director of the Pandemic Response Accountability Committee. And that excerpt is from a conversation with Federal News Network's Jory Heckman and was part of our 2026 AI and Data Exchange. 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Up next, if you feel unsure about retirement, you're probably asking the right questions. This is The Federal Drive with Terry Girton on Federal News Network.
0: Today's Federal Newscast, Senate Majority Leader Chuck Schumer is pressing the Department of Homeland Security on its response to powerful new AI models. In a letter to Homeland Security Secretary Mark Wayne Mullen, Schumer wrote that DHS needs a plan to deal with frontier AI cyber breakthroughs like Anthropic's Claude Mythos, which has the ability to identify new cyber exploits at rapid speeds. OMB is giving a critical data tool a facelift. Federal News Network's Jason Miller tells us more.
2: The federal IT dashboard is being overhauled to reduce the sprawling massive data fields. OMB tells Federal News Network that's realigning the platform with statutory requirements, ensuring visibility into major IT investments while reducing agency burden. These changes, OMB hopes, will enable agencies to focus on actively managing their tech stack. The current federal IT dashboard will remain in steady state as agencies pivot to a more streamlined, statutorily required data submission process. OMB didn't offer a timeline for when the new federal IT dashboard would be publicly available. Jason Miller, Federal News Network.
0: And the Department of Veterans Affairs approved nearly $600 million in infrastructure improvements during the second quarter of this fiscal year. That's just part of the nearly $5 billion the VA is spending on non-recurring maintenance this year. The spending is going toward updating infrastructure systems and medical facilities and building upgrades for elevators, electrical systems, and boiler plants. Find these stories and more at federalnewsnetwork.com. I'm Eric White.
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24: The new technology has been made available. It's getting rolled out at different paces, depending on government agency in particular. But fundamentally, it's how are we preparing the humans to enable and use this technology effectively?
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1: Welcome back to the Federal Drive with Terry Girton on Federal News Network. For many federal employees, retirement planning stalls at the same point. Uncertainty about whether the numbers, timing, and assumptions really hold up. Instead of chasing certainty, there's a better way to assess readiness. Joining me to explain how feds can evaluate their retirement readiness using structure rather than stress is certified financial planner Tiago Glieger. Tiago, thanks so much for joining me.
4: Thanks, Terry. Good to be here.
1: A topic that is on a lot of folks' minds these days is retirement. Folks who retired last year or at the end of the fiscal year, at the beginning of the fiscal year, at the end of the calendar year. There's a lot going on. And a lot of times people are concerned about when to pick the right retirement date. So as you start people thinking about retirement, what are some of the things that come up in that discussion?
4: Yeah, there's a lot of different components to retirement planning, Terry. And, you know, I think the first thing that we encourage people to remember is to just make sure that they are fully eligible to retire with benefits, right? When it comes to federal service, there's a lot of different rules. So we have things like your age in service requirements for the pension. Are you collecting an immediate pension? Is it going to be a deferred pension? Are you going to postpone the benefits so that it's not a reduced pension later on? And there's also health insurance. It's one of the greatest benefits we have through FEHB and federal service. And so you want to make sure that you have continuation of FEHB into retirement before you actually leave and that you qualify, you checked all the boxes. Now, for the most part, most federal retirees are going to have that health insurance in place. But here's where I see it come into play sometimes, where the spouse might have private sector health insurance coverage. And sometimes the coverage might be a little bit better than what's through FEHB. So then maybe they're taking care of their family through that. And then when they go to retire, they didn't realize, hey, we have to be on the FEHB plan for at least 5 years for us to carry that into retirement. So that's something to keep in mind as well. And then there's other benefits like the annuity supplement. If you're not familiar with that term, it's the special retirement supplement, as we call it. So it's the Social Security Lite. And I have seen people, Terry, where, you know, if they had stuck around for 6 months longer, they could have qualified for the annuity supplement. And in some cases, that would have been tens of thousands of extra dollars right at the beginning of retirement.
1: When someone is thinking about retirement, one of the things that comes up is actually choosing a retirement date. There are websites, I've seen them, about the best day to retire, but there's more to it than just a date on the calendar, right?
4: That's right. There's really two categories that I like people to be thinking about. There's the financial component, which is what most people tend to focus on. And then there's also the psychological component. So when it comes to the money, the first thing is you have to understand, are you going to have enough income between your pension or maybe Social Security, the annuity supplement, and the money that you've saved to be able to keep living your lifestyle and doing the things that you want to do, taking care of yourselves? Do you have a large enough nest egg, as we call it, which is where we've squirreled away all of the money in the TSP and other accounts so that we can continue to live our life ever so increasing because of inflation? And then also addressing taxes, which is a big part of retirement planning too. And then actually thinking about taxes too. You know, this is when it comes to the money, taxes tends to be among the largest expenses that retirees are going to face. And if we think about things like home renovations or college expense for our kids, those are big expenses and we do a lot of planning around it. But seldom do we think about taxes in the same kind of way. And so if it's going to be so big, we need to pay a little closer attention. Same thing when it comes to healthcare and other insurance. That's all the money stuff. But then the psychological element, this is the one people tend to not really think too much about. They just think, you know what, I'm retiring because I don't want to work anymore. And I will tell you from not personal experience, but our clients, that the not working is cool for about 3 or 4 months, and then that's it. So we like to see people retiring to something rather than just from their current situation. So what is the purpose for waking up every day? Who are you doing things with? What are you enjoying in terms of hobbies? Are you volunteering? Are you traveling? Right. And so those are things that are really important, because the satisfaction is just important as being financially safe.
1: Tiago, one of the other things that is important, and I think it relates to that psychological readiness, is people who actually start evaluating that and say, maybe I'm not ready to retire. I'll just do one more year. And you call that a trap. Tell me why.
4: Yes, the one more year trap. I've had clients who have been retiring in just one more year for about 4 years. And it's very easy to slip into this one more year, because sometimes there is a good reason. Okay. So sometimes we are looking at maybe an additional benefit, such as if you're 61 years old and you have at least 20 years in federal service, hey, maybe working those 8, 9, 10, 12 months to get yourself to 62 gets you 10% extra in your pension. That might be financially worth it. But other times, I think sometimes it's people that are maybe just afraid of actually making this change, and they're calling that fear prudence, right? And this is something that can just be around, we don't know what we're going to do yet. We're not sure if the money is going to be enough. We want to grow our TSP more. We want a bigger pension. Or really, just the idea that change is very hard for people. And so there are some risks in doing that, right? You could get to a place where you really become unhappy. So you're starting to burn out. And then there's also the situation where we don't really know what our health is going to look like. We could be very healthy until we're not. Right. And so I think that we have to think about our priorities in terms of, what is our money for? Is it about getting more money, or is it about taking care of ourselves? And at some point, enough is enough.
1: Certified financial planner Tiago Glieger is at RMG Advisors. Tiago, let's keep on this financial thread here. Obviously, when a person retires, their income from their job stops. But what are the other sort of financial changes that occur when retirement begins?
4: Yeah, when your income goes away, it can be a little scary. But the good thing is that a lot of federal retirees are going to get what I call the retirement bonus, which is your annual leave lump sum payout, right? And so if you've accumulated a lot of annual leave, you are able to get that as a lump sum payment, which is kind of nice, because in some cases it could be, again, tens of thousands of dollars. And when you leave service, you don't start getting the pension immediately. There's something called the interim amount that comes between you leave, when you leave, and when the pension is actually finalized, which can take a few months. You can find those timelines on OPM's website. And that lump sum helps you to have a little bit of extra cash in the bank. So that's the first thing. Now, the health insurance is also something that is often misconfused. Now, the health insurance is often something that confuses people, where they believe that they're simply going to lose health insurance until their pension starts. And that's not true. OPM is going to take care of that as long as you qualify to carry FEHB in retirement. So you don't have to worry about that. They are adjudicating for that in your pension, making sure those premiums are being paid. But the biggest change of all, Terry, I think, is this idea that now you are responsible for creating your income. Yeah, you're going to get a pension. In some cases, you'll get a little bit of an annuity supplement. But then what? You have this big pile of money that now you have to figure out, how do we start taking the money out? How do we invest in such a way that it can create that income today, 10 years from now, as inflation comes in? How do we deal with taxes? And so all of these pieces that we've been contributing toward, now we're taking care of ourselves, and we have to make sure we're aware.
1: And so as you start to think about the complexity of all of those different pieces of income streams and taxes and insurance payments, how early should federal employees begin preparing for their retirement exit?
4: I really like for people to start planning this at least 6 to 12 months ahead. But truthfully, I think a couple of years is really that magic spot, because it gives you enough of a runway to start thinking about what's going to need to be in place. If your income is going to go away and you're just going to have a pension, but it's not going to start for 3 or 6 months, depending on the backlog in OPM, you're going to need to start accruing some cash and saving a little bit of extra cash so you can bridge yourself after you retire. That can take months, right? We've got expenses that we're dealing with every month. So 2 years gives you a good time to start thinking about that. Another thing is that you can start to pay down some of those debt. If you've been carrying any student debt, you can accelerate that. If you're dealing with college for your kids, if you're maybe you're close to paying off a mortgage, you might consider accelerating those, because when your income goes away, those expenses can possibly go away as well. right? So I think also the process of going through financial modeling and really working through a plan takes time, right? How long do we go through the process of coming up with a kitchen renovation and what we really want to do, right? We want to make sure we're dedicating months and months and months and months, if not at least a couple of years, to the process.
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1: 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Federal missions rarely cooperate, and the friction between the two is back in focus. But first, innovation has expanded choice in consumer finance, but it's also exposed limits in how well regulations keep up and who ends up bearing the risk. 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
0: On today's Federal Newscast, the Department of the Navy has launched 3 portfolio acquisition executive organizations as part of a broader push to overhaul and accelerate defense acquisition across the Pentagon. The new organizations, PAE Aviation, PAE Mission Systems, and PAA Munitions, will speed the delivery of operational capabilities to sailors and Marines. A watchdog office finds the Social Security Administration is spending more to claw back low-dollar overpayment than it's recovering. Federal News Network's Jory Heckman explains.
5: SSA's Inspector General Office finds the agency spent nearly $15,000 in attempts to recover about $8,000 in old age, survivors, and disability insurance and supplemental security income overpayments that went to 50 recipients. Extrapolating those findings, the IG office estimates that SSA spent $4.6 million to recover $2.6 million in overpayments. The IG office says SSA should not pursue recovery of overpayments when it is not cost beneficial to do so. Jory Heckman, Federal News at Work.
0: And former Army CIO Leo Garciga has a new job in industry, and Steve Wallace, the director of DISA's Emerging Technology Directorate, is heading to the private sector as well. These are two of the latest former defense technology officials to move on. Garciga is joining Booz Allen Hamilton as a senior executive advisor. Wallace says he's taken some time off before his next role. Find these stories and more at federalnewsnetwork.com. I'm Eric White.
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7: 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It gives federal teams unified visibility across hybrid environments, eliminating blind spots, preventing outages, and supporting compliance. 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
1: Welcome back to the Federal Drive with Terry Girton on Federal News Network. From fintech tools to new credit models, consumer finance has changed faster than the regulatory framework around it. Todd Zwicky says that gap is a central focus of the new Institute for Consumer Financial Choice at George Mason University, which is designed to bring more empirical research into consumer finance policy debates. Professor Zwicky joins me now. Professor Zwicky, it is great to have you on the show. Thank you for joining me.
12: Thanks, Terry. It's great to be with you.
1: Consumer finance protection, that's been a topic of interest over the last few months, certainly with the Trump administration, but even more broadly, going back quite a while. When you think about how consumer finance policy actually functions in practice, what part of this system is really under strain right now?
12: Well, it's a fascinating time to be doing all this. As we know, sort of the internet has exploded consumer finance. We see stable coins. We see more and more people investing in the stock market. We see all these different sorts of innovations in fintech and that sort of thing. And so we're really at sort of a historic point with the opportunities for consumers, for innovation, for competition, and more choice. But at the same time, that brings with it new threats to consumers, new products, new ways of people understanding things, and that sort of thing. And so we started this new center, the Institute for Consumer Financial Choice, me along with my co-founder and co-director, Tom Miller, who's an economist, to update the laws, to study the laws, to understand what's going on with consumers, how consumers shop for products, and how to make the whole financial system work better for consumers.
1: The lack of speed and responsiveness in our regulatory system crosses all kinds of sectors, but it may be most personally relevant in, here in finance, when it's really difficult to figure out if stablecoin is reliable. Yeah. Should I buy gold bars? What's happening to inflation? Who knows? How do you imagine the center getting in the middle of all of that? What do you hope it is able to do?
12: Yeah, and you know, there's a lot of groups out there, existing groups that are sort of consumer protection groups, and you know, and they serve an obvious function for consumers, protecting consumers, educating consumers. But I don't think there's a lot of groups who are sort of taking the approach we are, which is a really comprehensive integration of economics, policy, law. My background, I've worked both at the Federal Trade Commission and the Consumer Financial Protection Bureau, so I've seen it from that perspective. I also have a graduate degree in economics. And so what we're trying to do is bring this integrated view of the world, which is how do we integrate economics with technology, with consumer protection, to give consumers more tools to navigate this incredibly complex, both complex but also exciting marketplace, where we now have more choices than ever before, that if handled well, can really make consumers' lives a lot better, but also create a lot of new pitfalls for consumers.
1: When you talk about this, the new options in the financial market, I mean, there are so many sources of information, reliable and unreliable, about all of these different kinds of tools and investment, that's the word I want, schemes, maybe.
12: Right.
1: How is a consumer supposed to make sense of all of this?
12: Yeah, it's very confusing. And, you know, we've also got to deal with debt collection and, you know, all the headaches around, credit reporting, right? All these different sorts of things that people have. And that's really the challenge, right? Which is, in my view, the way the system is structured right now really isn't up to the task of a 21st century internet phone-based mechanism by which consumers are consuming information, making choices, and the like. And so kind of integrating, what we really want to do is integrate good primary research, right, economics, law, and policy, and then make that applicable, kind of bridge that gap between academia and the real world, where you could take those ideas and make them actionable to actually improve consumers' lives through things like filing amicus briefs to inform courts, whether it's regulatory filings or just doing like the initial project that we're going to do next week on May 14 and 15, which is a big academic research symposium to talk about sort of important issues at the intersection of public policy and economics and law.
1: Todd Zwicky is George Mason University Foundation Professor of Law at the Antonin Scalia Law School. Todd, let's come back to the financial market for a minute. The fintech sector is way ahead in a lot of technological innovations, perhaps not always with the consumer's welfare at the center of that. We've seen a lot of conversation on the Hill about regulating cryptocurrency, and that gets tangled up in all kinds of things. And then within the executive branch, there are a number of federal agencies whose jurisdiction crosses here. How can the center help make what is a very complicated space a little simpler and clearer for people to participate in effectively?
12: Yeah, great question. You know, Terry, it's interesting. In 2020, I was the chairman of a big task force that the CFPB put together, where we put together an 800-page report with 101 recommendations, basically on the future of the consumer financial system. And why I flagged that was what we saw during that period, of course, was COVID. And what we saw during that period, I always say, was about 10 years of innovation and technological development truncated into about 9 months of time, right? Where everything went online. All of a sudden, you got this explosion of alternative underwriting, you know, because people didn't have to pay their bills. So the traditional FICO scores didn't operate. And so what we had was this huge amount of activity that kind of sprung forward. And since that time, we've kind of been trying to catch up, I think, with a lot of what's going on. In this, as you suggest, this, you know, there's two obstacles. One is this regulatory fragmentation that you described, right? We've got a lot of financial regulators. The creation of the CFPB was obviously supposed to pull a lot of that together, but its current uncertain state obviously leaves a lot of that in flux. But the second thing is, you know, there's a lot of special interest jockeying around this, right? You've got the big banks who feel threatened by fintech startups and that sort of thing. You've got small banks that feel threatened by stablecoins and fintech startups. You've got state regulators. You've got federal regulators. And what we're seeing now is a increasing divide between what's going on at the national level with the Trump administration and a lot of blue states that are becoming much more aggressive in sort of regulating consumer finance and kind of interfering in a lot of sort of interstate things. The final thing is the way in which the Supreme Court has changed its regulatory policies. I'm sure your listeners are familiar with, in terms of the deference that they give to regulatory agencies and that sort of thing. It's really cast a lot of uncertainty over this this whole area, that we're kind of redoing a lot of things that it seemed like it had been settled law as we try to figure out our way forward in a world in which courts are going to be less deferential to regulators, where Congress is still kind of MIA. And so there's a lot of things going on right now, a lot of uncertainty and a lot of potential for getting things wrong if we don't really understand what we're doing and why we're doing it.
1: When you think about the vision for the Institute for Consumer Financial Choice, what do you really hope to accomplish as you get it off the ground and running?
12: Yeah, great. Thank you for asking that. What we really want to do is integrate academic research and on how consumer markets work and how consumers make choices with policy relevant outcomes, whether it's in litigation or the like. And one of the things we've specifically tried to do with respect to this first program that we're doing next week is try to involve people from a variety of disciplines, economists, former government officials. We have the former deputy director for David Silberman, who is the deputy director of the CFPB when Richard Cordray was director. We want to make it bipartisan. We want to create sort of an environment where we get a lot of different perspectives. I think one of the big problems in the world today when it comes to this is we kind of have this binary in our head about consumer finance, which is deregulation versus more regulation, right? This binary. And I don't think that's right. Properly done, good regulation can be good for consumers. It can be good for industry and legitimate players, and it can be good for the economy. And so trying to figure out how we harness technology, how we harness the innovations we see in the market to benefit consumers. This is really a bipartisan project, right? We all care about financial inclusion. We all care about making consumers, households more financially stable, capable, providing for good retirement savings and all these sorts of things. And so our goal and our plea is to help this maybe be a bipartisan project where people come together and we could kind of think about how we improve the whole system, modernize the whole system to benefit consumers.
1: Todd Zwicky is George Mason University Foundation Professor of Law at the Antonin Scalia Law School. Professor Zwicky, thank you so much for joining me and good luck as you get this important effort off the ground.
12: Thanks, Terry. And you can find us at Institute for Consumer Financial Choice. You can register for our conference next week. And we also have a live stream option if you can't make it in person. Thanks.
1: 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Federal missions rarely cooperate. And the friction between the two is back in focus. 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
0: Today's Federal Newscast, Senate Majority Leader

0: candidate. He was fired as acting FEMA administrator last year after clashing with DHS leadership under former Homeland Security Secretary Kristi Noem. Trump has also nominated David Cummins to be administrator of the Transportation Security Administration. Cummins is a senior vice president at government contractor Serco. Justin Doubleday, Federal News Network.
1: And the Department of Veterans Affairs approved nearly $600 million in infrastructure improvements during the second quarter of this fiscal year. That's just part of the nearly $5 billion the VA is spending on non-recurring maintenance this year. The spending is going toward updating infrastructure systems and medical facilities and building upgrades for elevators, electrical systems, and boiler plants. Find these stories and more at federalnewsnetwork.com. I'm Eric White.
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0: Welcome back to the Federal Drive with Terry Girton on Federal News Network. Federal execution increasingly turns on how risk is managed across contracts and capabilities. Recent policy signals are testing whether existing structures can absorb that pressure. Here to break down the root issues is Stephanie Castro, President of the Professional Services Council. Stephanie, thanks so much for joining me today.
1: Thanks for having me, Terry.
0: We've covered the recent White House EO on promoting efficiency, accountability, and performance in federal contracting, or as it's commonly known, the fixed price EO. And we've talked about a lot of different aspects, but I really want to hear from your perspective, from PSC's perspective, what this means for the contract community. One of the things we've heard a lot about is risk shifting. Tell us how this is resonating.
1: Before I do that, Terry, I want to thank you because there are a lot of people out there calling this the firm fixed price EO, and it is not a firm fixed price EO. It is a fixed price executive order, and I want to thank you for noting that. So I appreciate it. So the risk topic is something that came up immediately upon reading this executive order. Now, this EO has been out for a couple of weeks, and we've had lots of conversations with PSC's member companies. As you'll recall, we have some 400 member companies, and 300 of them hold federal government contracts. And so this is something that will impact how they think about their risk profile, how they think about their proposals that they're going to submit. And let's talk a little bit about risk transference. So the conversation when we dork out about risk really is about, can you, as the government customer, clearly articulate your requirements when you put out a request for proposals? Are they specific enough? Do you have enough detail about what you're expecting as deliverables, what you're expecting for schedule, and what you're expecting for acceptance criteria, which what will lead you to accept those deliverables on that schedule? And when contractors think about this, they go through cost estimation, risk modeling, and performance planning. So this is the ecosystem that we're talking about, Terry. And there's a lot of different aspects of risk with

0: within that ecosystem.
1: Well, it seems like my answer to your question about whether the government can have all of those ducks in a row is typically no.
0: Historically, it's been hard to line up these ducks, Terry.
1: Historically,
0: right.
1: It has. And so when you think about that, I mean, everything from a major weapon system to a support contract, how does the contractor build in the flexibility to respond to less than certain requirements?
0: So let's talk a little bit about cases in which there are well-defined requirements. You know, these are oftentimes short-term contracts, you know, not the 5 to 10 year contracts, because to be honest, if you have a requirement in year one, it's probably going to change slightly in year 6, 7, 8, et cetera, or even year 3, given the pace of technology and evolution, right? And so it is very difficult to know in the out years what you're going to require today. And so contractors build in certain elements of flexibility for themselves. Part of that is also one of the risks that we should talk about, Terry, is the risk of inflation. Now, we have seen historically 2% inflation year over year, but you'll recall a couple of years ago, we had 7% inflation. And that was when a lot of our community really became acquainted with the term economic price adjustment. And so there is in FAR Part 16, a list of the kinds of fixed price contracts that you can have. And one of them is firm fixed price, which is not necessarily this EO, as I said. And one is fixed price with economic price adjustments. And that allows the contractor to request equitable adjustments given things out of their control, like inflation. And so EPA clauses are hopefully going to come back into the vernacular again, even though we are experiencing somewhere between 2 and 3% inflation right now. And I understand from the FAR Council and specifically folks in the Office of Federal Procurement Policy that this is on the table, having fixed price contracts with equitable price adjustments, EPA clauses in them. And that's good news for contractors because it means they don't have to necessarily plan for inflation in year 10 when they don't know what inflation in year 2 is going to be.
1: In some ways, it seems like a fixed price mechanism is actually more expensive for the government than compared to, say, like a cost plus process, because the contractors have to price in that risk to the price they're going to bid, right?
0: That's exactly right. And so I mentioned inflation, which I think your listeners totally understand what that is, right? We deal with inflation on the consumer side all the time. But supply chain risk is another kind of risk where you can try to mitigate everything. But if a source of a critical element of your solution goes offline, if there's a fire in a warehouse, if goods are not flowing through the Strait of Hormuz, for example, that's really difficult to predict. And so supply chain risk is something that contractors are going to have to look at. They're going to have to look at cost estimation and risk modeling, as I mentioned. And into their model, they're going to have to take into consideration that they are going to sign a fixed price contract that holds them to that price. And how are they going to think about that in the out years? That is something that they will shift that cost to the government. So that does lead to higher costs for the government customer with a fixed price contract.
1: Stephanie Castro is president of the Professional Services Council. Stephanie, as this EO starts to shape new solicitations, how are contractors preparing and maybe getting ahead of the curve?
0: So before we get to that point, Terry, I will highlight an executive order in and of itself. It directs agency action, but it does not itself amend the Federal Acquisition Regulation, et cetera. And so we do expect to see additional guidance coming out from the FAR Council and from the Office of Federal Procurement Policy. We are looking to see rule changes, et cetera. So those are the clauses that would be incorporated into a contract. What I would also highlight for you is as companies think about how they're going to deal with this or address their costs as part of their proposals, they should look about their pricing structure, their cost structure, as well as engaging early and often with their government customers to make sure that those statements of work, that those statements of objectives are as clear as possible about deliverables, schedule, and acceptance criteria, as I mentioned earlier.
1: Stephanie, there's a lot to talk about, but I want to change the subject a minute as we get towards the end of our conversation today. You have a lot of your contractors in the PSC community who are engaged in law enforcement. This is National Police Week. We also happen to be about 30 days out from the first World Cup Games, our first big mega events of what is a mega event season. When you think about the intelligence fusion function that goes along with law enforcement, what are the contractors in this space watching now?
0: I'm so glad you mentioned that, Terry. And it is Police Week, and it is one of my favorite weeks here in Washington, D.C. It's just great to see law enforcement professionals come into our nation's capital and be celebrated for the work that they do. Intel Fusion, just so your listeners are equally familiar with it, that includes the collection, the integration, and the analysis of information that's across federal, state, local, open source intelligence, et cetera, in order to get a fuller picture, right? That is the fusion piece of it. And so contractors have played an Intel Fusion role for decades. It has gone on for a long, long time, regardless of department or agency. And so DHS is a huge customer, as is the Department of Justice, as is the Department of War, et cetera. And today's threat environment doesn't respect jurisdictional boundaries. You know, the threats don't care whether you're state, local law enforcement. They don't care. We also have transnational criminal organizations, et cetera. So contractors are playing that role in operating these fusion centers, as well as supporting the collection, integration, and analysis. They're in it as a partner across the board, Terry.
1: What are the biggest challenges that they're facing? Is it the jurisdictional reporting? Is it just the massive amount of information out there?
0: The massive amount of information, Terry, is probably the number one problem. When you think about all of the information that we get, it is open source is stuff that you and I see, right? Whether it's on TV or our social media feeds, et cetera. But there's so much more that's going on out there in collecting data, in doing data and analytics, systems integration, et cetera. Contractors, as I mentioned, are playing a role. I would also note that one of the big challenges that we are facing in recent years is the use of artificial intelligence to generate misinformation, false information, et cetera, and making sure that our community, whether it's contractors or their government, can actually sift through the wheat and separate out the chaff, right? To make sure that they are focusing on the correct information that's out there, and then they're not getting led down a hallucinatory path, right, from AI. And so that's one of the challenges that has come up in recent years that didn't exist, say, 10 or 20 years ago in the same way it does now.
1: And what is on PSC's agenda to support the contractors who are working in this critical space?
0: So we have every year a law enforcement conference that we had in February of this year. It was a great success. We had some great conversations with law enforcement, federal law enforcement personnel and policymakers. We are supporting as PSC those in, you know, companies that are really have cutting edge capabilities in data analytics, in systems integration, and in that analysis. I do think if you look at our website and look at our company profiles, so many of them are active in the artificial intelligence space that I think leveraging those capabilities to make us stronger together is something that PSC can offer. And so as we move forward in this space, please look for that. We have so much to offer to federal law enforcement and also to state and local entities that I think the best is yet to come. We're going to move forward together.
1: Stephanie Castro is president of the Professional Services Council. Stephanie, thanks for joining me.
0: Thanks, Terry.
1: 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Our web editor is Stephanie Wright. 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Up next, the top national headlines and the Federal Newscast. I'm Terry Girton. 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

0: 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Here's Evan Davis, the Executive Managing Director for Strategic Growth at Maximus, in the series Powering Progress, sponsored by Maximus.
1: One of the sort of appropriate uses of AI in this service delivery space, for sure, is the ability to look at the many different sources that an agency might have and help determine where the conflicts are and help quickly assist an agency in coming to grips with developing that universal knowledge system.
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6: From ABC News, I'm Michelle Franzen. Top Pentagon officials back on Capitol Hill today, briefing lawmakers on the war in Iran and ballooning tax.
7: At a House hearing, the Pentagon's chief financial officer provided an update to lawmakers on the growing cost of the war. Jules Hurst previously said it was running upwards of $25 billion.
8: Now we think it's closer to $29. That's because of updated repair and replacement of equipment costs.
7: Importantly, Hurst says that estimate does not include the cost of rebuilding bases damaged by Iranian missiles and attack drones. Stephen Portnoy, ABC News, Washington.
6: Americans also feeling the pinch at every turn. Prices for goods jumping 3.8% in April compared to a year ago. Here's ABC's Elizabeth Schulze.
9: The concern here is that when you look at this inflation data, now you have prices going up faster than people's paychecks. So it becomes a lot harder to absorb those higher prices if your salary is not also going up. That had not been the case for a couple years now. The fact that we're starting to see those prices outpace take-home pay is really a red flag in the overall economy.
6: President Trump on his way to Beijing, set to meet with China's leader this week. Before taking off, the president confirming FDA Commissioner Marty McCarry is moving on.
10: Marty's a great guy. He's a friend of mine. He's a wonderful man. And he's going to be off. And the assistant, the deputy, is taking over temporarily until we find everybody wants that job.
6: 18 passengers from the Dutch cruise ship hit with the hantavirus outbreak remain in quarantine at medical facilities in Nebraska and Georgia. One couple taken to Emory University Hospital. ABC's Faith Abube is in Atlanta.
11: Well, specifically here in Georgia, we know the two people who were brought here came on a special flight from Nebraska yesterday. They arrived around midday. We're told that it's a couple, and one of them is symptomatic and is being held in a biocontainment unit. The other one is considered a close contact, but hasn't shown any kind of symptoms at all.
6: On Wall Street today, stocks ending mixed. You're listening to ABC News.
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6: Britain's Prime Minister Keir Starmer fighting to stay in office following dismal election results. Members of his own party calling for him to resign. ABC's Ian Pannell in London outside 10 Downing Street.
14: The Labour Party was trounced in the polls and in the vote last week in local elections across the country, losing its share of the vote and losing a key number of council seats in areas that have traditionally been strongholds for the Labour Party.
6: Federal prosecutors filed criminal charges against two foreign companies and an employee of the cargo ship that caused the deadly collapse of Baltimore's Key Bridge back in 2024. The Justice Department says when the Dolly suffered a power outage, its fuel pump generators could not restart in time for the ship to avoid the Key Bridge. The Justice Department's Adam Gustafson says that's because Synergy, the ship's operator, and its technical operator were using improper fuel pumps and lied about it to the Coast Guard. Scott Vincent Borba, the co-founder of California-based ELF Cosmetics, says he's preparing for a new life to become a priest. It's a sharp contrast and a new shade, he says, from his previous partying life.
15: We ran around with the likes of, you know, Paris Hilton and parties with Kardashians, and I was a poster boy for luxury living.
6: Borba scheduled to be ordained next month. This is Michelle Franz in ABC News.
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16: Federal newscast. The Department of the Navy has launched three portfolio acquisition executive organizations as part of a broader push to overhaul and accelerate defense acquisition across the Pentagon. The new organizations, PAE Aviation, PAE Mission Systems, and PAA Munitions, will speed the delivery of operational capabilities to sailors and Marines. The Defense Department is proposing a sweeping new rule that would significantly expand the government's scrutiny of foreign ownership and influence across the defense industrial base.
17: The proposed rule would require any contractor and subcontractor seeking to do business with DoD to disclose to the Defense Counterintelligence and Security Agency their beneficial ownership information and report whether they are under foreign ownership control or influence, known as foci. The rule would also require contractors to update their foci and beneficial ownership disclosures to DCSA throughout the life of a contract. In addition, contractors would have to mitigate risks related to foci within 90 days. Anastasia Ubis, Federal News Network.
16: And former Army CIO Leo Garciga has a new job in industry, and Steve Wallace, the director of DISA's Emerging Technology Directorate, is heading to the private sector as well. These are two of the latest former defense technology officials to move on. Garciga is joining Booz Allen Hamilton as a senior executive advisor. Wallace says he's taken some time off before his next role. Find these stories and more at federalnewsnetwork.com. I'm Eric White.
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19: Welcome to the Federal Drive on Federal News Network. It's Tuesday, May 12th. I'm your host, Terry Gerton, and I'm glad you're here. Coming up on this hour of the Federal Drive, if you feel unsure about retirement, you're probably asking the right questions. Plus, innovation has expanded choice in consumer finance, but it's also exposed limits in how well regulation keeps up and who ends up bearing the risk. Those stories and much more ahead during this hour of the Federal Drive. We begin with this. A Trump-appointed advisory committee is urging sweeping overhauls at the Federal Emergency Management Agency. The FEMA Review Council approved its final report to the president last week. The group's report does not include earlier draft recommendations that would have cut FEMA's workforce by up to 50%. Federal News Network's Justin Doubleday joins me now with the details. Justin, great to have you.
20: Good to be with you, Terry.
19: We've been waiting on this report for a while now. What are the big headlines that made it into the final report?
20: Well, as we've known all along, the FEMA Review Council was really looking at how FEMA could, so to speak, take a more of a back seat to state and local governments when it comes to disaster response. And that is the overarching theme, I think, of their final report, which is shifting FEMA into what they call kind of more of a support role with state and local led disaster response. Now, many people would say that's what FEMA already does, but that is certainly what they were really looking to emphasize through this report. And so the major recommendations include streamlining how FEMA disperses disaster funds to make it faster, mitigation grants and other types of assistance, doing the same there, replacing the Hazard Mitigation Grant Program, reforming the National Flood Insurance Program, and then, you know, really importantly, raising the threshold for when an event would qualify for federal disaster assistance. So essentially, less disasters would have that FEMA assistance come into play. And so all of that went into this big 75-page report. It's pretty long. I would recommend anyone who's really interested in the details to go look at the details, go look at the report. But it is now on the president's desk for implementation, and we'll go from there.
19: Justin, one of the things everyone has been waiting for is the report's recommendations on FEMA staffing. What does it have to say? Give us the headlines.
20: Yeah, really interesting. It does not include some recommendations from a draft version of the council's report to cut FEMA staffing by about 50% over the next 2 to 3 years. That draft came out late last year. It circulated widely online. It was leaked. And, you know, it showed that 50% staffing cut. It had recommendations around something called FEMA 2.0. And that's no longer in there. Instead, this final report talks about, you know, a transformed FEMA, quote unquote. And it calls for a strategic review of workforce requirements to ensure that especially FEMA has the right balance between headquarters and field personnel. You heard a lot of the council members talk about that, but there isn't any more explicit discussion about cutting FEMA staff. And I think if you look at what's happened over the last few months, Secretary Kristi Noem is now gone. She was, you know, really focused in a lot of ways on cutting FEMA staff during her tenure. She was focused on FEMA 2.0. Now, Secretary Mark Wayne Mullen is leading DHS, and he's already started to take a different tack toward FEMA.
19: The FEMA workforce was, of course, significantly impacted by the DHS shutdown, 78 days, I think. How has the workforce situation changed at FEMA in recent months?
20: Yeah, I mentioned the transition from Noem to Mullen. That's really been a big difference so far, at least in terms of during Noem's tenure, FEMA workers left en masse. There was about 2,500 departures under the deferred resignation program and other voluntary departure programs last year. FEMA workers signed a public dissent letter that called out those controversial policies, and several dozen of them were suspended last fall. And then earlier this year, FEMA started not renewing on kind of a blanket basis these contract workers at FEMA called the cadre of on-call response and recovery employees, or core staff. And there were hundreds who weren't renewed when typically they would be renewed unless there was, you know, no longer a need for a specific person in a specific area. So that all led to fears about they're cutting FEMA staff. They're even getting ahead of the FEMA report in cutting FEMA staff. A lot of that has changed now. Now, under Secretary Mark Wayne Mullen, just actually a couple weeks ago, the FEMA workers who were suspended were reinstated. FEMA has also started offering the jobs back to those core employees who had their contracts not renewed. And so there's certainly been a tonal shift at FEMA. And as I said, that kind of came through in the final report that the council delivered. I should mention the DHS secretary serves as the chairman of the council. And so there was certainly some interplay there, I think.
19: There were a lot of other recommendations that were floating around, including making FEMA a separate cabinet agency. Where does all of that land? What are the other big headline recommendations?
20: Well, interestingly enough, that draft report recommended keeping FEMA within DHS, that draft leaked report that I mentioned under that came out under Secretary Noem. This final report doesn't take a position on whether FEMA should stay or should not stay within DHS. And so that's pretty interesting. There's also a big recommendation in there as far as cutting administrative costs tied to FEMA's grant programs. And that could certainly tie into FEMA staffing, but it also ties into just what state and local governments have to do to comply with FEMA requirements. The report says almost 25 cents on every dollar that FEMA puts out through grant programs is an administrative expense. So that's audits and all those types of things. And the recommendations include streamlining grant programs, establishing caps on administrative overhead, strengthening post-employment rules for FEMA employees to mitigate any sort of conflicts of interest that might come from going from FEMA to consulting on FEMA assistance. So there's a lot of recommendations there on administrative overhead that were pretty interesting as well.
1: Still much to watch. Perhaps there'll be some oversight hearings in the future.
20: Yeah, we'll see. Congress has a lot on its plate, but we'll see.
1: Federal News Network's Justin Doubleday. Justin, thanks for joining me.
20: Thanks, Terry.
1: You can find his full story at federalnewsnetwork.com. Up next, if you feel unsure about retirement, you're probably asking the right questions. This is The Federal Drive with Terry Girton on Federal News Network.
21: Today's federal newscast, Senate Majority Leader Chuck Schumer is pressing the Department of Homeland Security on its response to powerful new AI models. In a letter to Homeland Security Secretary Mark Wayne Mullen, Schumer wrote that DHS needs a plan to deal with frontier AI cyber breakthroughs like Anthropic's Claude Mythos, which has the ability to identify new cyber exploits at rapid speeds. OMB is giving a critical data tool a facelift. Federal News Network's Jason Miller tells us more.
22: The federal IT dashboard is being overhauled to reduce the sprawling massive data fields. OMB tells Federal News Network that's realigning the platform with statutory requirements, ensuring visibility into major IT investments while reducing agency burden. These changes, OMB hopes, will enable agencies to focus on actively managing their tech stack. The current federal IT dashboard will remain in steady state as agencies pivot to a more streamlined, statutorily required data submission process. OMB didn't offer a timeline for when the new federal IT dashboard would be publicly available. Jason Miller, Federal News Network.
21: And the Department of Veterans Affairs approved nearly $600 million in infrastructure improvements during the second quarter of this fiscal year. That's just part of the nearly $5 billion the VA is spending on non-recurring maintenance this year. The spending is going toward updating infrastructure systems and medical facilities and building upgrades for elevators, electrical systems, and boiler plants. Find these stories and more at federalnewsnetwork.com. I'm Eric White.
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3: Welcome back to the Federal Drive with Terry Girton on Federal News Network. For many federal employees, retirement planning stalls at the same point. Uncertainty about whether the numbers, timing, and assumptions really hold up. Instead of chasing certainty, there's a better way to assess readiness. Joining me to explain how feds can evaluate their retirement readiness using structure rather than stress is certified financial planner Tiago Glieger. Tiago, thanks so much for joining me.
4: Thanks, Terry. Good to be here.
3: A topic that is on a lot of folks' minds these days is retirement. Folks who retired last year or at the end of the fiscal year, at the beginning of the fiscal year, at the end of the calendar year, there's a lot going on. And a lot of times people are concerned about when to pick the right retirement date. So as you start people thinking about retirement, what are some of the things that come up in that discussion?
4: Yeah, there's a lot of different components to retirement planning, Terry. And, you know, I think the first thing that we encourage people to remember is to just make sure that they are fully eligible to retire with benefits, right? When it comes to federal service, there's a lot of different rules. So we have things like your age in service requirements for the pension. Are you collecting an immediate pension? Is it going to be a deferred pension? Are you going to postpone the benefits so that it's not a reduced pension later on? Then there's also health insurance. It's one of the greatest benefits we have through FEHB in federal service. And so you want to make sure that you have continuation of FEHB into retirement before you actually leave and that you qualify. You checked all the boxes. Now, for the most part, most federal retirees are going to have that health insurance in place. But here's where I see it come into play sometimes, where the spouse might have private sector health insurance coverage. And sometimes the coverage might be a little bit better than what's through FEHB. So then maybe they're taking care of their family through that. And then when they go to retire, they didn't realize, hey, we have to be on the FEHB plan for at least 5 years for us to carry that into retirement. So that's something to keep in mind as well. And then there's other benefits like the annuity supplement. If you're not familiar with that term, it's the special retirement supplement, as we call it. So it's the Social Security Lite. And I have seen people, Terry, where, you know, if they had stuck around for 6 months longer, they could have qualified for the annuity supplement. And in some cases, that would have been tens of thousands of extra dollars right at the beginning of retirement.
3: When someone is thinking about retirement, one of the things that comes up is actually choosing a retirement date. There are websites, I've seen them, about the best day to retire, but there's more to it than just a date on the calendar, right?
4: That's right. There's really two categories that I like people to be thinking about. There's the financial component, which is what most people tend to focus on. And then there's also the psychological component. So when it comes to the money, the first thing is you have to understand, are you going to have enough income between your pension or maybe Social Security, the annuity supplement, and the money that you've saved to be able to keep living your lifestyle and doing the things that you want to do, taking care of yourselves? Do you have a large enough nest egg, as we call it, which is where we've squirreled away all of the money in the TSP and other accounts so that we can continue to live our life ever so increasing because of inflation? And then also addressing taxes, which is a big part of retirement planning too. And then actually thinking about taxes too. You know, this is when it comes to the money, taxes tends to be among the largest expenses that retirees are going to face. And if we think about things like home renovations or college expense for our kids, those are big expenses and we do a lot of planning around it. But seldom do we think about taxes in the same kind of way. And so if it's going to be so big, we need to pay a little closer attention. Same thing when it comes to healthcare and other insurance. That's all the money stuff. But then the psychological element, this is the one people tend to not really think too much about. They just think, you know what, I'm retiring because I don't want to work anymore. And I will tell you from not personal experience, but our clients, that the not working is cool for about 3 or 4 months, and then that's it. So we like to see people retiring to something rather than just from their current situation. So what is the purpose for waking up every day? Who are you doing things with? What are you enjoying in terms of hobbies? Are you volunteering? Are you traveling? Right. And so those are things that are really important because the satisfaction is just as important as being financially safe.
3: Tiago, one of the other things that is important, and I think it relates to that psychological readiness, is people who actually start evaluating that and say, maybe I'm not ready to retire. I'll just do one more year. And you call that a trap. Tell me why.
4: Yes, the one more year trap. I've had clients who have been retiring in just one more year for about 4 years. And it's very easy to slip into this one more year because sometimes there is a good reason. Okay. So sometimes we are looking at maybe an additional benefit, such as if you're 61 years old and you have at least 20 years in federal service, hey, maybe working those 8, 9, 10, 12 months to get yourself to 62 gets you 10% extra in your pension. That might be financially worth it. But other times, I think sometimes it's people that are maybe just afraid of actually making this change, and they're calling that fear prudence, right? And this is something that can just be around, we don't know what we're going to do yet. We're not sure if the money is going to be enough. We want to grow our TSP more. We want a bigger pension, or really just the idea that change is very hard for people. And so there are some risks in doing that, right? You could get to a place where you really become unhappy. So you're starting to burn out. And then there's also the situation where we don't really know what our health is going to look like. We could be very healthy until we're not, right? And so I think that we have to think about our priorities in terms of what is our money for? Is it about getting more money, or is it about taking care of ourselves? And at some point, enough is enough.
3: Certified financial planner Tiago Glieger is at RMG Advisors. Tiago, let's keep on this financial thread here. Obviously, when a person retires, their income from their job stops. But what are the other sort of financial changes that occur when retirement begins?
4: Yeah, when your income goes away, it can be a little scary. But the good thing is that a lot of federal retirees are going to get what I call the retirement bonus, which is your annual leave lump sum payout, right? And so if you've accumulated a lot of annual leave, you are able to get that as a lump sum payment, which is kind of nice because in some cases it could be, again, tens of thousands of dollars. And when you leave service, you don't start getting the pension immediately. There's something called the interim amount that comes between you leave, when you leave, and when the pension is actually finalized, which can take a few months. You can find those timelines on OPM's website. And that lump sum helps you to have a little bit of extra cash in the bank. So that's the first thing. Now, the health insurance is also something that is often misconfused. Now, the health insurance is often something that confuses people where they believe that they're simply going to lose health insurance until their pension starts. And that's not true. OPM is going to take care of that as long as you qualify to carry FEHB in retirement. So you don't have to worry about that. They are adjudicating for that in your pension, making sure those premiums are being paid. But the biggest change of all, Terry, I think, is this idea that now you are responsible for creating your income. Yeah, you're going to get a pension. In some cases, you'll get a little bit of an annuity supplement. But then what? You have this big pile of money that now you have to figure out, how do we start taking the money out? How do we invest in such a way that it can create that income today, 10 years from now, as inflation comes in? How do we deal with taxes? And so all of these pieces that we've been contributing toward, now we're taking care of ourselves and we have to make sure we're aware.
3: And so as you start to think about the complexity of all of those different pieces of income streams and taxes and insurance payments, how early should federal employees begin preparing for their retirement exit?
4: I really like for people to start planning this at least 6 to 12 months ahead. But truthfully, I think a couple of years is really that magic spot, because it gives you enough of a runway to start thinking about what's going to need to be in place. If your income is going to go away and you're just going to have a pension, but it's not going to start for 3 or 6 months, depending on the backlog in OPM, you're going to need to start accruing some cash and saving a little bit of extra cash so you can bridge yourself after you retire. That can take months, right? We've got expenses that we're dealing with every month. So 2 years gives you a good time to start thinking about that. Another thing is that you can start to pay down some of those debt. If you've been carrying any student debt, you can accelerate that. If you're dealing with college for your kids, if you're maybe you're close to paying off a mortgage, you might consider accelerating those, because when your income goes away, those expenses can possibly go away as well. Right. So I think also the process of going through financial modeling and really working through a plan takes time. 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How long do we go through the process of coming up with a kitchen renovation and what we really want to do? Right. We want to make sure we're dedicating months and months and months and months, if not at least a couple of years, to the process.
3: I've been speaking with Tiago Glieger. 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
4: Thanks, Terry.
3: We'll post this interview at federalnewsnetwork.com/Federal Drive. 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Still to come, fixed price contracts assume stable requirements. Federal missions rarely cooperate, and the friction between the two is back in focus. But first, innovation has expanded choice in consumer finance, but it's also exposed limits in how well regulations keep up and who ends up bearing the risk. 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
5: Today's Federal Newscast. The Department of the Navy has launched 3 portfolio acquisition executive organizations as part of a broader push to overhaul and accelerate defense acquisition across the Pentagon. The new organizations, PAE Aviation, PAE Mission Systems, and PAA Munitions, will speed the delivery of operational capabilities to sailors and Marines. A watchdog office finds the Social Security Administration is spending more to claw back low-dollar overpayment than it's recovering. Federal News Network's Jory Heckman explains.
7: SSA's Inspector General Office finds the agency spent nearly $15,000 in attempts to recover about $8,000 in old age, survivors, and disability insurance and supplemental security income overpayments that went to 50 recipients. Extrapolating those funds,

0: all this. As we know, sort of the internet has exploded consumer finance. We see stable coins. We see more and more people investing in the stock market. We see all these different sorts of innovations in fintech and that sort of thing. And so we're really at sort of a historic point with the opportunities for consumers, for innovation, for competition, and more choice. But at the same time, that brings with it new threats to consumers, new products, new ways of people understanding things, and that sort of thing. And so we started this new center, the Institute for Consumer Financial Choice, me along with my co-founder and co-director, Tom Miller, who's an economist, to update the laws, to study the laws, to understand what's going on with consumers, how consumers shop for products, and how to make the whole financial system work better for consumers.
1: The lack of speed and responsiveness in our regulatory system crosses all kinds of sectors, but it may be most personally relevant here in finance when it's really difficult to figure out if stablecoin is reliable. Yeah. Should I buy gold bars? What's happening to inflation? Who knows? How do you imagine the center getting in the middle of all of that? What do you hope it is able to do?
0: Yeah, and you know, there's a lot of groups out there, existing groups that are sort of consumer protection groups, and you know, and they serve an obvious function for consumers, protecting consumers, educating consumers. But I don't think there's a lot of groups who are sort of taking the approach we are, which is a really comprehensive integration of economics, policy, law. My background, I've worked both at the Federal Trade Commission and the Consumer Financial Protection Bureau, so I've seen it from that perspective. I also have a graduate degree in economics. And so what we're trying to do is bring this integrated view of the world, which is how do we integrate economics with technology, with consumer protection, to give consumers more tools to navigate this incredibly complex, both complex but also exciting marketplace, where we now have more choices than ever before, that if handled well, can really make consumers' lives a lot better, but also create a lot of new pitfalls for consumers.
1: When you talk about this, the new options in the financial market, I mean, there are so many sources of information, reliable and unreliable, about all of these different kinds of tools and investment, that's the word I want, schemes, maybe.
0: Right.
1: How is a consumer supposed to make sense of all of this?
0: Yeah, it's very confusing. And, you know, we've also got to deal with debt collection and, you know, all the headaches around credit reporting, right? All these different sorts of things that people have. And that's really the challenge, right? Which is, in my view, the way the system is structured right now really isn't up to the task of a 21st century internet phone-based mechanism by which consumers are consuming information, making choices, and the like. And so kind of integrating, what we really want to do is integrate good primary research, right, economics, law, and policy, and then make that applicable, to kind of bridge that gap between academia and the real world, where you could take those ideas and make them actionable to actually improve consumers' lives through things like filing amicus briefs to inform courts, whether it's regulatory filings, or just doing like the initial project that we're going to do next week on May 14 and 15, which is a big academic research symposium to talk about sort of important issues at the intersection of public policy and economics and law.
1: Todd Zwicky is George Mason University Foundation Professor of Law at the Antonin Scalia Law School. Todd, let's come back to the financial market for a minute. The fintech sector is way ahead in a lot of technological innovations, perhaps not always with the consumer's welfare at the center of that. We've seen a lot of conversation on the Hill about regulating cryptocurrency, and that gets tangled up in all kinds of things. And then within the executive branch, there are a number of federal agencies whose jurisdiction crosses here. How can the center help make what is a very complicated space a little simpler and clearer for people to participate in effectively?
0: Yeah, great question. You know, Terry, it's interesting. In 2020, I was the chairman of a big task force that the CFPB put together, where we put together an 800-page report with 101 recommendations, basically on the future of the consumer financial system. And why I flagged that was what we saw during that period, of course, was COVID. And what we saw during that period, I always say, was about 10 years of innovation and technological development truncated into about

0: 9 months of time, right, where everything went online. All of a sudden, you got this explosion of alternative underwriting, you know, because people didn't have to pay their bills, so the traditional FICO scores didn't operate. And so what we had was this huge amount of activity that kind of sprung forward. And since that time, we've kind of been trying to catch up, I think, with a lot of what's going on, and this is, as you suggest, this, you know, there's two obstacles. One is this regulatory fragmentation that you described. Right, we've got a lot of financial regulators. The creation of the CFPB was obviously supposed to pull a lot of that together, but its current uncertain state obviously leaves a lot of that in flux. But the second thing is, you know, there's a lot of special interest jockeying around this, right? You've got the big banks who feel threatened by fintech startups and that sort of thing. You've got small banks that feel threatened by stable coins and fintech startups. You've got state regulators, you've got federal regulators. And what we're seeing now is a increasing divide between what's going on at the national level with the Trump administration and a lot of blue states that are becoming much more aggressive in sort of regulating consumer finance and kind of interfering in a lot of sort of interstate things. The final thing is the way in which the Supreme Court has changed its regulatory policies. I'm sure your listeners are familiar with, in terms of the deference that they give to regulatory agencies and that sort of thing. It's really cast a lot of uncertainty over this this whole area, that we're kind of redoing a lot of things that it seemed like it had been settled law as we try to figure out our way forward in a world in which courts are going to be less deferential to regulators, where Congress is still kind of MIA. And so there's a lot of things going on right now, a lot of uncertainty and a lot of potential for getting things wrong if we don't really understand what we're doing and why we're doing it.
1: When you think about the vision for the Institute for Consumer Financial Choice, what do you really hope to accomplish as you get it off the ground and running?
0: Yeah, great. Thank you for asking that. What we really want to do is integrate academic research and on how consumer markets work and how consumers make choices with policy relevant outcomes, whether it's in litigation or the like. And one of the things we've specifically tried to do with respect to this first program that we're doing next week is try to involve people from a variety of disciplines, economists, former government officials. We have the former deputy director for David Silberman, who is the deputy director of the CFPB when Richard Cordray was director. We want to make it bipartisan. We want to create sort of an environment where we get a lot of different perspectives. I think one of the big problems in the world today when it comes to this is we kind of have this binary in our head about consumer finance, which is deregulation versus more regulation, right? This binary. And I don't think that's right. Properly done, good regulation can be good for consumers. It can be good for industry and legitimate players, and it can be good for the economy. And so trying to figure out how we harness technology, how we harness the innovations we see in the market to benefit consumers. This is really a bipartisan project, right? We all care about financial inclusion. We all care about making consumers, households more financially stable, capable, providing for good retirement savings and all these sorts of things. And so our goal and our plea is to help this maybe be a bipartisan project where people come together and we could kind of think about how we improve the whole system, modernize the whole system to benefit consumers.
1: Todd Zwicky is George Mason University Foundation Professor of Law at the Antonin Scalia Law School. Professor Zwicky, thank you so much for joining me and good luck as you get this important effort off the ground.
0: Thanks, Terry. And you can find us at Institute for Consumer Financial Choice. You can register for our conference next week. And we also have a live stream option if you can't make it in person. Thanks.
1: 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Coming up next, fixed price contracts assume stable requirements. Federal missions rarely cooperate. And the friction between the two is back in focus. This is the Federal Drive with Terry Girton on Federal News Network.
2: Today's Federal Capitol newscast, Senate Majority Leader Chuck Schumer is pressing the Department of Homeland Security on its response to powerful new AI models. In a letter to Homeland Security Secretary Mark Wayne Mullen, Schumer wrote that DHS needs a plan to deal with frontier AI cyber breakthroughs like Anthropic's Claude Mythos, which has the ability to identify new cyber exploits at rapid speeds. The White House announces nominees for key jobs at the Department of Homeland Security. Federal News Network's Justin Doubleday has more.
3: President Donald Trump has nominated Cameron Hamilton to serve as administrator of the Federal Emergency Management Agency. Hamilton is a former Navy SEAL and congressional candidate. He was fired as acting FEMA administrator last year after clashing with DHS leadership under former Homeland Security Secretary Kristi Noem. Trump has also nominated David Cummins to be administrator of the Transportation Security Administration. Cummins is a senior vice president at government contractor Serco. Justin Doubleday, Federal News Network.
2: And the Department of Veterans Affairs approved nearly $600 million in infrastructure improvements during the second quarter of this fiscal year. That's just part of the nearly $5 billion the VA is spending on non-recurring maintenance this year. The spending is going toward updating infrastructure systems and medical facilities and building upgrades for elevators, electrical systems, and boiler plants. Find these stories and more at federalnewsnetwork.com. I'm Eric White.
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0: Welcome back to the Federal Drive with Terry Girton on Federal News Network. Federal execution increasingly turns on how risk is managed across contracts and capabilities. Recent policy signals are testing whether existing structures can absorb that pressure. Here to break down the root issues is Stephanie Castro, President of the Professional Services Council. Stephanie, thanks so much for joining me today.
1: Thanks for having me, Terry.
0: We've covered the recent White House EO on promoting efficiency, accountability, and performance in federal contracting, or as it's commonly known, the fixed price EO. And we've talked about a lot of different aspects, but I really want to hear from your perspective, from PSC's perspective, what this means for the contract community. One of the things we've heard a lot about is risk shifting. Tell us how this is resonating.
1: Before I do that, Terry, I want to thank you because there are a lot of people out there calling this the firm fixed price EO, and it is not a firm fixed price EO. It is a fixed price executive order, and I want to thank you for noting that. So I appreciate it. So the risk topic is something that came up immediately upon reading this executive order. Now, this EO has been out for a couple of weeks, and we've had lots of conversations with PSC's member companies. As you'll recall, we have some 400 member companies, and 300 of them hold federal government contracts. And so this is something that will impact how they think about their risk profile, how they think about their proposals that they're going to submit. And let's talk a little bit about risk transference. So the conversation when we dork out about risk really is about, can you, as the government customer, clearly articulate your requirements when you put out a request for proposals? Are they specific enough? Do you have enough detail about what you're expecting as deliverables, what you're expecting for schedule, and what you're expecting for acceptance criteria, which what will lead you to accept those deliverables on that schedule? And when contractors think about this, they go through cost estimation, risk modeling, and performance planning. So this is the ecosystem that we're talking about, Terry, and there's a lot of different aspects of risk within that ecosystem.
0: Well, it seems like my answer to your question about whether the government can have all of those ducks in a row is typically no.
1: Historically, it's been hard to line up these ducks, Terry.
0: Historically,
1: right.
0: It has. And so when you think about that, I mean, everything from a major weapon system to a support contract, how does the contractor build in the flexibility to respond to less than certain requirements?
1: So let's talk a little bit about cases in which there are well-defined requirements. You know, these are oftentimes short-term contracts, you know, not the 5 to 10 year contracts, because to be honest, if you have a requirement in year one, it's probably going to change slightly in year 6, 7, 8, et cetera, or even year 3, given the pace of technology and evolution, right? And so it is very difficult to know in the out years what you're going to require today. And so contractors build in certain elements of flexibility for themselves. Part of that is also one of the risks that we should talk about, Terry, is the risk of inflation. Now, we have seen historically 2% inflation year over year, but you'll recall a couple of years ago, we had 7% inflation. And that was when a lot of our community really became acquainted with the term economic price adjustment. And so there is in FAR Part 16, a list of the kinds of fixed price contracts that you can have. And one of them is firm fixed price, which is not necessarily this EO, as I said. And one is fixed price with economic price adjustments. And that allows the contractor to request equitable adjustments given things out of their control, like inflation. And so EPA clauses are hopefully going to come back into the vernacular again, even though we are experiencing somewhere between 2 and 3% inflation right now. And I understand from the FAR Council and specifically folks in the Office of Federal Procurement Policy that this is on the table, having fixed price contracts with equitable price adjustments, EPA clauses in them. And that's good news for contractors because it means they don't have to necessarily plan for inflation in year 10 when they don't know what inflation in year 2 is going to be.
0: In some ways, it seems like a fixed price mechanism is actually more expensive for the government than compared to, say, like a cost plus process, because the contractors have to price in that risk to the price they're going to bid, right?
1: That's exactly right. And so I mentioned inflation, which I think your listeners totally understand what that is, right? We deal with inflation on the consumer side all the time. But supply chain risk is another kind of risk where you can try to mitigate everything, but if a source of a critical element of your solution goes offline, if there's a fire in a warehouse, if goods are not flowing through the Strait of Hormuz, for example, that's really difficult to predict. And so supply chain risk is something that contractors are going to have to look at. They're going to have to look at cost estimation and risk modeling, as I mentioned. And into their model, they're going to have to take into consideration that they are going to sign a fixed price contract that holds them to that price. And how are they going to think about that in the out years? That is something that they will shift that cost to the government. So that does lead to higher costs for the government customer with a fixed price contract.
0: Stephanie Castro is president of the Professional Services Council. Stephanie, as this EO starts to shape new solicitations, how are contractors preparing and maybe getting ahead of the curve?
1: So before we get to that point, Terry, I will highlight an executive order in and of itself. It directs agency action, but it does not itself amend the federal acquisition regulation, et cetera. And so we do expect to see additional guidance coming out from the FAR Council and from the Office of Federal Government Policy. We are looking to see rule changes, et cetera. So those are the clauses that would be incorporated into a contract. What I would also highlight for you is as companies think about how they're going to deal with this or address their costs as part of their proposals, they should look about their pricing structure, their cost structure, as well as engaging early and often with their government customers to make sure that those statements of work, that those statements of objectives are as clear as possible about deliverables, schedule, and acceptance criteria, as I mentioned earlier.
0: Stephanie, there's a lot to talk about, but I want to change the subject a minute as we get towards the end of our conversation today. You have a lot of your contractors in the PSC community who are engaged in law enforcement. This is National Police Week. We also happen to be about 30 days out from the first World Cup games, our first big mega events of what is a mega event season. When you think about the intelligence fusion function that goes along with law enforcement, what are the contractors in this space watching now?
1: I'm so glad you mentioned that, Terry, and it is Police Week, and it is one of my favorite weeks here in Washington, D.C. It's just great to see law enforcement professionals come into our nation's capital and be celebrated for the work that they do. Intel Fusion, just so your listeners are equally familiar with it, that includes the collection, the integration, and the analysis of information that's across federal, state, local, open source intelligence, etc., in order to get a fuller picture, right? That is the fusion piece of it. And so contractors have played an Intel Fusion role for decades. It has gone on for a long, long time, regardless of department or agency. And so DHS is a huge customer, as is the Department of Justice, as is the Department of War, etc. And today's threat environment doesn't respect jurisdictional boundaries. You know, the threats don't care whether you're state, local law enforcement. They don't care. We also have transnational criminal organizations, et cetera. So contractors are playing that role in operating these fusion centers, as well as supporting the collection, integration, and analysis. They're in it as a partner across the board, Terry.
0: What are the biggest challenges that they're facing? Is it the jurisdictional reporting? Is it just the massive amount of information out there?
1: The massive amount of information, Terry, is probably the number one problem. When you think about all of the information that we get, it is open source is stuff that you and I see, right? Whether it's on TV or our social media feeds, etc. But there's so much more that's going on out there in collecting data, in doing data and analytics, systems integration, etc. Contractors, as I mentioned, are playing a role. I would also note that one of the big challenges that we are facing in recent years is the use of artificial intelligence to generate misinformation, false information, etc., and making sure that our community, whether it's contractors or their government, can actually sift through the wheat and separate out the chaff, right? To make sure that they are focusing on the correct information that's out there, and then they're not getting led down a hallucinatory path, right, from AI. And so that's one of the challenges that has come up in recent years that didn't exist, say, 10 or 20 years ago in the same way it does now.
0: And what is on PSC's agenda to support the contractors who are working in this critical space?
1: So we have every year a law enforcement conference that we had in February of this year. It was a great success. We had some great conversations with law enforcement, federal law enforcement personnel and policymakers. We are supporting as PSC those in, you know, companies that are really have cutting edge capabilities in data analytics, in systems integration, and in that analysis. I do think if you look at our website and look at our company profiles, so many of them are active in the artificial intelligence space that I think leveraging those capabilities to make us stronger together is something that PSC can offer. And so as we move forward in this space, please look for that. We have so much to offer to federal law enforcement and also to state and local entities that I think the best is yet to come. We're going to move forward together.
0: Stephanie Castro is president of the Professional Services Council. Stephanie, thanks for joining me.
1: Thanks, Terry.
0: 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Up next, the top national headlines and the federal newscast. I'm Terry Girton. 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
14: From ABC News, I'm Michelle Franzen. Before leaving for China, President Trump pushed back on criticism over the cost of the war with Iran and its impact on Americans. The Pentagon estimates the war has cost $29 billion so far. The Consumer Price Index showing inflation is up at three-year highs. President Trump telling reporters he thinks inflation and high gas prices are temporary.
15: The only thing that matters when I'm talking about Iran, they can't have a nuclear weapon. I don't think about American financial situation. I don't think about anybody. I think about one thing.
14: The Federal Reserve Bank of New York released data showing household debt for Americans reached an all-time high of $18.8 trillion in the first 3 months of this year, driven by higher balances on mortgages and auto loans. 18 passengers evacuated from the Dutch cruise ship with the Hanta virus outbreak remain in quarantine at specialized medical facilities in Nebraska and Georgia. ABC's Victor Oquendo is in Omaha and has more on efforts to contain the virus worldwide.
16: So far, 11 cases reported worldwide. Three have died. Maryland is monitoring two residents who were on a flight with a cruise ship passenger who later tested positive. Now, growing concerns the Andes virus may spread easier than previously thought, though evidence remains preliminary.
14: Health officials today in Kansas say three people in the state who had a high-risk exposure to a person with confirmed Andes hantavirus from the ship are being monitored. Following the Supreme Court's decision to throw out a Voting Rights Act judgment against Alabama's 2023 congressional map, the governor moved to use that map in the midterms, which has only one majority black district in upcoming elections. The battle, though, isn't over. Black Alabama voters are now asking a court to block it based on the original ruling that also included violations of the 14th Amendment. In South Carolina, senators, including some Republicans, have rejected a key bill that would have allowed legislators to redistrict. You're listening to ABC News.
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14: A judge overseeing Tiger Woods' driving under the influence case in Florida last month is allowing prosecutors to gain access to the golfer's medication records. Woods has pleaded not guilty to driving under the influence with property damage and refusal to submit a lawful test. No one was injured. Officials in Denver have publicly identified a man who breached airport security last weekend, walking on a runway while a Frontier Airlines jet was taking off.
19: Denver's chief medical examiner says her office has identified the man as 41-year-old Michael Mott, and it's been determined it was suicide when he scaled an airport perimeter fence and walked in front of a Frontier Airlines plane departing for Los Angeles. Denver Airport CEO Phil Washington.
20: It took approximately 15 seconds for this person to jump over the 8-foot fence topped with barbed wire.
19: He says airport staff did get an intrusion alarm, but when they looked, they only saw a pack of deer outside the perimeter fence. Alex Stone, ABC News.
14: SpaceX set to debut a new version of the world's most powerful reusable rocket and spacecraft in a flight test scheduled for May 19th. The flight's success could be a key to NASA's ongoing plan to return astronauts to the moon's surface and build a moon base. That launch set for the SpaceX site in Starbase, Texas. On Wall Street today, stocks ended mixed. Michelle Franzen, ABC News.
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21: Today's federal newscast. The Department of the Navy has launched 3 portfolio acquisition executive organizations as part of a broader push to overhaul and accelerate defense acquisition across the Pentagon. The new organizations, PAE Aviation, PAE Mission Systems, and PAA Munitions, will speed the delivery of operational capabilities to sailors and Marines. The Defense Department is proposing a sweeping new rule that would significantly expand the government's scrutiny of foreign ownership and influence across the defense industrial base.
22: The proposed rule would require any contractor and subcontractor seeking to do business with DoD to disclose to the Defense Counterintelligence and Security Agency their beneficial ownership information and report whether they are under foreign ownership control or influence, known as FOCI. The rule would also require contractors to update their FOCI and beneficial ownership disclosures to DCSA throughout the life of a contract. In addition, contractors would have to mitigate risks related to FOCI within 90 days. Anastasia Ubas, Federal News Network.
21: And former Army CIO Leo Garciga has a new job in industry, and Steve Wallace, the director of DISA's Emerging Technology Directorate, is heading to the private sector as well. These are two of the latest former defense technology officials to move on. Garciga is joining Booz Allen Hamilton as a senior executive advisor. Wallace says he's taken some time off before his next role. Find these stories and more at federalnewsnetwork.com. I'm Eric White.
0: And now, the Federal Drive with Terry Gerton. Sponsored by DEHA.
1: Welcome to the Federal Drive on Federal News Network. It's Tuesday, May 12th. I'm your host, Terry Gerton, and I'm glad you're here. Coming up on this hour of the Federal Drive, if you feel unsure about retirement, you're probably asking the right questions. Plus, innovation has expanded choice in consumer finance, but it's also exposed limits in how well regulation keeps up and who ends up bearing the risk. Those stories and much more ahead during this hour of the Federal Drive. We begin with this. The Pandemic Response Accountability Committee was originally scheduled to sunset in September of 2025, but the pandemic watchdog has an ongoing mission. It's overseeing another broad tranche of funding. The One Big Beautiful Bill Act, signed into law last year, will keep the PRAC up and running for at least another 8 years and tasks the committee with keeping tabs on the budget reconciliation bill. Ken Diffenbach is PRAC's executive director. He talked with Federal News Network's Jory Heckman about the committee's ongoing work.
2: We're doing a lot of work still related to the pandemic. As you may know, a couple of the programs have had their statute of limitations extended, so there are still cases that can be prosecuted. We continue to support law enforcement, a wide variety of law enforcement agencies. We support about 1,000 cases with about $2.5 billion in potential fraud losses. So that pandemic fraud work continues. But we also are starting to now shift into more prevention focus in the One Big Beautiful Bill Act, which I'm sure we'll talk about today, and also extending the use of our lessons learned in our other reports, because we found that during the pandemic, much of the losses could have been mitigated. So we're trying to make sure the right people are aware of those lessons learned so that we can not be in this place again when inevitably there's another disaster and there's lots of money that has to get out quickly.
23: Of course, even in the lifetime of the PRAC, the tools of the trade, the methods of going after fraud and investigating it have evolved considerably, AI being one of them. Can you tell me how the PRAC is using AI to identify potentially fraudulent payments?
2: Sure. Let me frame it first. In the investigative world, the oversight world, and I guess in the journalistic world too, we're really doing three things. We're collecting, analyzing, communicating information. And what AI allows us to do in that space is incredibly helpful because it does things that a human being couldn't do as efficiently, as effectively, and certainly not as quickly. So we are leveraging those tools primarily in the analysis piece to help us identify patterns, trends, anomalies, connections, often hidden connections, purposely hidden connections, because that at its very root is what many fraud schemes are about, or their telltale signs, I should say, is identifying those transactions and those entities that need extra scrutiny. So we're using the data we've collected in the pandemic, the methodologies that we have adopted and sometimes invented, and leveraging all that information, again, to better be able to predict and identify the places where a human being, where an auditor, an investigator, one of our partner OIGs, where they can then put their efforts. Because without leveraging that technology, we, of course, are using our human intuition as to where the problems may be. We're using our historical knowledge, and that's not the most efficient way to do it. So we found some great success in building and leveraging and continuing building those tools to give people information they otherwise wouldn't have.
23: As far as the data that AI is being trained on to predict and identify those patterns that emerge, what are the types of data sources that have been most useful for the PRAC to train the AI and make them ready to do more of this work?
2: Sure. I always look at data as kind of the second or third step. The first step to me is always what risks are we trying to mitigate? Hmm. Because every one of the thousands of federal government programs that disperses money has fraud risks. The programs that disperse money to individuals have certain risks. And during the pandemic, we saw identity theft. We saw people lying about their eligibility. We saw people lying about their location, about their business history. But other programs have different risks about the eligibility for a contractor to do the work that they actually did. So we have always started with what are the risks we are most trying to mitigate? How do we mitigate those risks manually with people while they look stuff up or they check references, they do these things? And then how can we identify data sources that can automatically or much more quickly help us identify the problem areas, the patterns, trends, anomalies that I spoke about just a minute ago? So the data sources that we found to be most useful for certain kinds of risks are, of course, government data. There's public and non-public government data. There are a variety of commercial data sets, but we're very intentional at the PRAC about what data we want to obtain and, of course, how we want to use it, because there's really an overwhelming amount of data. Some of it is more useful and valid than others. There are, of course, legal restrictions on what we can do with certain pieces of data. And I'll add one other piece. We've had great success in doing yes-no validation in some instances where we don't need all of another agency's data. We perhaps don't want it or perhaps they can't share it. But what we can do and we have done is gone to them with a list of Social Security numbers, dates of birth, and names, for example. In one of our public fraud alerts, we did just this. And we said, Social Security, can you just verify if you've ever issued that Social Security number? If you have, does your name match our name? And does your date of birth match our date of birth? Yes, no. So we weren't asking them to give us any data, just to tell us yes, no. From that, we're able to estimate that some 1.4 million potentially invalid Social Security numbers were used to obtain $79 billion in pandemic funding. And so that was a kind of a demonstration project, if you will, of the fact that a little bit of pre-award vetting, a little bit of verifying that simple kind of question could have potentially prevented a lot of fraud and prevented the pay and chase piece, which I know we're going to talk about today. So again, lots of work that we are doing in that area and we can continue to do with our partners.
1: That's Ken Diefenbach, the Executive Director of the Pandemic Response Accountability Committee. And that excerpt is from a conversation with Federal News Network's Jory Heckman and was part of our 2026 AI and Data Exchange. If you missed it, you can get caught up at federalnewsnetwork.com. Up next, if you feel unsure about retirement, you're probably asking the right questions. This is The Federal Drive with Terry Girton on Federal News Network.
3: Today's Federal Newscast, Senate Majority Leader Chuck Schumer is pressing the Department of Homeland Security on its response to powerful new AI models. In a letter to Homeland Security Secretary Mark Wayne Mullen, Schumer wrote that DHS needs a plan to deal with frontier AI cyber breakthroughs like Anthropic's Claude Mythos, which has the ability to identify new cyber exploits at rapid speeds. OMB is giving a critical data tool a facelift. Federal News Network's Jason Miller tells us more.
4: The federal IT dashboard is being overhauled to reduce the sprawling massive data fields. OMB tells Federal News Network that's realigning the platform with statutory requirements, ensuring visibility into major IT investments while reducing agency burden. These changes, OMB hopes, will enable agencies to focus on actively managing their tech stack. The current federal IT dashboard will remain in steady state as agencies pivot to a more streamlined, statutorily required data submission process. OMB didn't offer a timeline for when the new federal IT dashboard would be publicly available. Jason Miller, Federal News Network.
3: And the Department of Veterans Affairs approved nearly $600 million in infrastructure improvements during the second quarter of this fiscal year. That's just part of the nearly $5 billion the VA is spending on non-recurring maintenance this year. The spending is going toward updating infrastructure systems and medical facilities and building upgrades for elevators, electrical systems, and boiler plants. Find these stories and more at federalnewsnetwork.com. I'm Eric White.
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7: As AI use across the federal government is surging, John Sork, Director of Federal Sales at Abnormal AI, says focusing on more targeted use cases is more important than ever.
24: We see a lot of the more successful use cases across the government really focused on limited use AI and AI use cases that are defensive in nature. But the use case for every AI project should be very limited and easy to understand the use case of what the government is trying to achieve.
7: Listen to the full interview on federalnewsnetwork.com. Federal agencies are facing a shift. Attackers aren't breaking in anymore. They're logging in. Phishing, business email compromise, account takeovers, they look legitimate and they slip past traditional security every day. That's why agencies use Abnormal AI. Abnormal uses behavioral AI to understand how your teams normally communicate, so when an email doesn't feel right, even if it looks right, it gets stopped. No rules to manage, no signatures to update, just protection that adapts as fast as the threat. Protect humans with behavioral AI. Learn more at abnormal.ai/federal-. /LP.
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1: Welcome back to the Federal Drive with Terry Girton on Federal News Network. For many federal employees, retirement planning stalls at the same point. Uncertainty about whether the numbers, timing, and assumptions really hold up. Instead of chasing certainty, there's a better way to assess readiness. Joining me to explain how feds can evaluate their retirement readiness using structure rather than stress is certified financial planner Tiago Glieger. Tiago, thanks so much for joining me.
11: Thanks, Terry. Good to be here.
1: A topic that is on a lot of folks' minds these days is retirement. Folks who retired last year or at the end of the fiscal year, at the beginning of the fiscal year, at the end of the calendar year, there's a lot going on. And a lot of times people are concerned about when to pick the right retirement date. So as you start people thinking about retirement, what are some of the things that come up in that discussion?
11: Yeah, there's a lot of different components to retirement planning, Terry. And, you know, I think the first thing that we encourage people to remember is to just make sure that they are fully eligible to retire with benefits, right? When it comes to federal service, there's a lot of different rules. So we have things like your age in service requirements for the pension. Are you collecting an immediate pension? Is it going to be a deferred pension? Are you going to postpone the benefits so that it's not a reduced pension later on? And there's also health insurance. It's one of the greatest benefits we have through FEHB and federal service. And so you want to make sure that you have continuation of FEHB into retirement before you actually leave and that you qualify, you checked all the boxes. Now, for the most part, most federal retirees are going to have that health insurance in place. But here's where I see it come into play sometimes, where the spouse might have private sector health insurance coverage. And sometimes the coverage might be a little bit better than what's through FEHB. So then maybe they're taking care of their family through that. And then when they go to retire, they didn't realize, hey, we have to be on the FEHB plan for at least 5 years for us to carry that into retirement. So that's something to keep in mind as well. And then there's other benefits like the annuity supplement. If you're not familiar with that term, it's the special retirement supplement, as we call it. So it's the Social Security Lite. And I have seen people, Terry, where, you know, if they had stuck around for 6 months longer, they could have qualified for the annuity supplement. And in some cases, that would have been tens of thousands of extra dollars right at the beginning of retirement.
1: When someone is thinking about retirement, one of the things that comes up is actually choosing a retirement date. There are websites, I've seen them, about the best day to retire, but there's more to it than just a date on the calendar, right?
11: That's right. There's really two categories that I like people to be thinking about. There's the financial component, which is what most people tend to focus on. And then there's also the psychological component. So when it comes to the money, The first thing is you have to understand, are you going to have enough income between your pension or maybe Social Security, the annuity supplement, and the money that you've saved to be able to keep living your lifestyle and doing the things that you want to do, taking care of yourselves? Do you have a large enough nest egg, as we call it, which is where we've squirreled away all of the money in the TSP and other accounts so that we can continue to live our life ever so increasing because of inflation? And then also addressing taxes, which is a big part of retirement planning too. And then actually thinking about taxes too. You know, this is when it comes to the money, taxes tends to be among the largest expenses that retirees are going to face. And if we think about things like home renovations or college expense for our kids, those are big expenses and we do a lot of planning around it. But seldom do we think about taxes in the same kind of way. And so if it's going to be so big, we need to pay a little closer attention. Same thing when it comes to healthcare and other insurance. That's all the money stuff. But then the psychological element, this is the one people tend to not really think too much about. They just think, you know what, I'm retiring because I don't want to work anymore. And I will tell you from not personal experience, but our clients, that the not working is cool for about 3 or 4 months, and then that's it. So we like to see people retiring to something rather than just from their current situation. So what is the purpose for waking up every day? Who are you doing things with? What are you enjoying in terms of hobbies? Are you volunteering? Are you traveling? Right. And so those are things that are really important because the satisfaction is just as important as being financially safe.
1: Tiago, one of the other things that is important, and I think it relates to that psychological readiness, is people who actually start evaluating that and say, maybe I'm not ready to retire. I'll just do one more year. And you call that a trap. Tell me why.
11: Yes, the one more year trap. I've had clients who have been retiring in just one more year for about 4 years. And it's very easy to slip into this one more year because sometimes there is a good reason. Okay, so sometimes we are looking at maybe an additional benefit, such as if you're 61 years old and you have at least 20 years in federal service, hey, maybe working those 8, 9, 10, 12 months to get yourself to 62 gets you 10% extra in your pension. That might be financially worth it. But other times, I think sometimes it's people that are maybe just afraid of actually making this change, and they're calling that fear prudence, right? And this is something that can just be around, we don't know what we're going to do yet. We're not sure if the money is going to be enough. We want to grow our TSP more. We want a bigger pension. Or really, just the idea that change is very hard for people. And so there are some risks in doing that, right? You could get to a place where you really become unhappy. So you're starting to burn out. And then there's also the situation where we don't really know what our health is going to look like. We could be very healthy until we're not. Right. And so I think that we have to think about our priorities in terms of what is our money for? Is it about getting more money or is it about taking care of ourselves? And at some point, enough is enough.
1: Certified financial planner Tiago Glieger is at RMG Advisors. Tiago, let's keep on this financial thread here. Obviously, when a person retires, their income from their job stops. But what are the other sort of financial changes that occur when retirement begins?
11: Yeah, when your income goes away, it can be a little scary. But the good thing is that a lot of federal retirees are going to get what I call the retirement bonus, which is your annual leave lump sum payout, right? And so if you've accumulated a lot of annual leave, you are able to get that as a lump sum payment, which is kind of nice because in some cases it could be, again, tens of thousands of dollars. And when you leave service, you don't start getting the pension immediately. There's something called the interim amount that comes between you leave, when you leave, and when the pension is actually finalized, which can take a few months. You can find those timelines on OPM's website. And that lump sum helps you to have a little bit of extra cash in the bank. So that's the first thing. Now, the health insurance is also something that is often misconfused. Now, the health insurance is often something that confuses people where they believe that they're simply going to lose health insurance until their pension starts. And that's not true. OPM is going to take care of that as long as you qualify to carry FEHB in retirement. So you don't have to worry about that. They are adjudicating for that in your pension, making sure those premiums are being paid. But the biggest change of all, Terry, I think, is this idea that now you are responsible for creating your income. Yeah, you're going to get a pension. In some cases, you'll get a little bit of an annuity supplement. But then what? you have this big pile of money that now you have to figure out, how do we start taking the money out? How do we invest in such a way that it can create that income today, 10 years from now, as inflation comes in? How do we deal with taxes? And so all of these pieces that we've been contributing toward, now we're taking care of ourselves and we have to make sure we're aware.
1: And so as you start to think about the complexity of all of those different pieces of income streams and taxes and insurance payments, how early should federal employees begin preparing for their retirement exit?
11: I really like for people to start planning this at least 6 to 12 months ahead. But truthfully, I think a couple of years is really that magic spot, because it gives you enough of a runway to start thinking about what's going to need to be in place. If your income is going to go away and you're just going to have a pension, but it's not going to start for 3 or 6 months, depending on the backlog in OPM, you're going to need to start accruing some cash and saving a little bit of extra cash so you can bridge yourself after you retire. That can take months, right? We've got expenses that we're dealing with every month. So 2 years gives you a good time to start thinking about that. Another thing is that you can start to pay down some of those debt. If you've been carrying any student debt, you can accelerate that. If you're dealing with college for your kids, if you're maybe you're close to paying off a mortgage, you might consider accelerating those, because when your income goes away, those expenses can possibly go away as well. Right. So I think also the process of going through financial modeling and really working through a plan takes time. Right. How long do we go through the process of coming up with a kitchen renovation and what we really want to do? Right. We want to make sure we're dedicating months and months and months and months, if not at least a couple of years, to the process.
1: 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He's a certified financial planner with RMG Advisors. Tiago, thanks as always for such practical advice.
11: Thanks, Terry.
1: 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Still to come, fixed price contracts assume stable requirements. Federal missions rarely cooperate, and the friction between the two is back in focus. But first, innovation has expanded choice in consumer finance, but it's also exposed limits in how well regulations keep up and who ends up bearing the risk. 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
21: On today's Federal Newscast, the Department of the Navy has launched 3 portfolio acquisition executive organizations as part of a broader push to overhaul and accelerate defense acquisition across the Pentagon. The new organizations, PAE Aviation, PAE Mission Systems, and PAA Munitions, will speed the delivery of operational capabilities to sailors and Marines. A watchdog office finds the Social Security Administration is spending more to claw back low dollar overpayment than it's recovering. Federal News Network's Jory Heckman explains.
12: SSA's Inspector General Office finds the agency spent nearly $15,000 in attempts to recover about $8,000 in old age, survivors, and disability insurance and supplemental security income overpayments that went to 50 recipients. Extrapolating those findings, the IG office estimates that SSA spent $4.6 million to recover $2.6 million in overpayments. The IG office says SSA should not pursue recovery of overpayments when it is not cost beneficial to do so. Jory Heckman, Federal News at Work.
21: And former Army CIO Leo Garciga has a new job in industry, and Steve Wallace, the director of DISA's Emerging Technology Directorate, is heading to the private sector as well. These are two of the latest former defense technology officials to move on. Garciga is joining Booz Allen Hamilton as a senior executive advisor. Wallace says he's taken some time off before his next role. Find these stories and more at federalnewsnetwork.com. I'm Eric White.
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22: When millions of American veterans returned home after World War II, they encountered what would become one of the most consequential public policies in U.S. history, the GI Bill of Rights. Veterans with at least 90 days of service qualified for unemployment benefits, low-interest loans to buy homes, and financial assistance for college or job training. The legislation fundamentally reshaped America's middle class, but the bill's inclusivity had limits. Although Black veterans were technically eligible for benefits, segregation and discriminatory practices often prevented many from accessing the same opportunities. Anastasia Ubis, Federal News Network.
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1: Welcome back to the Federal Drive with Terry Girton on Federal News Network. From fintech tools to new credit models, consumer finance has changed faster than the regulatory framework around it. Todd Zwicky says that gap is a central focus of the new Institute for Consumer Financial Choice at George Mason University, which is designed to bring more empirical research into consumer finance policy debates. Professor Zwicky joins me now. Professor Zwicky, it is great to have you on the show. Thank you for joining me.
25: Thanks, Terry. It's great to be with you.
1: Consumer finance protection, that's been a topic of interest over the last few months, certainly with the Trump administration, but even more broadly, going back quite a while. When you think about how consumer finance policy actually functions in practice, what part of this system is really under strain right now?
25: Well, it's a fascinating time to be doing all this. As we know, sort of the internet has exploded consumer finance.

0: To understand what's going on with consumers, how consumers shop for products, and how to make the whole financial system work better for consumers.
1: The lack of speed and responsiveness in our regulatory system crosses all kinds of sectors, but it may be most personally relevant here in finance when it's really difficult to figure out if stablecoin is reliable. Yeah. Should I buy gold bars? What's happening to inflation? Who knows? How do you imagine the center getting in the middle of all of that? What do you hope it is able to do?
0: Yeah, and you know, there's a lot of groups out there, existing groups that are sort of consumer protection groups, and you know, and they serve an obvious function for consumers, protecting consumers, educating consumers. But I don't think there's a lot of groups who are sort of taking the approach we are, which is a really comprehensive integration of economics, policy, law. My background, I've worked both at the Federal Trade Commission and the Consumer Financial Protection Bureau, so I've seen it from that perspective. I also have a graduate degree in economics. And so what we're trying to do is bring this integrated view of the world, which is how do we integrate economics with technology, with consumer protection, to give consumers more tools to navigate this incredibly complex, both complex but also exciting marketplace, where we now have more choices than ever before, or that if handled well, can really make consumers' lives a lot better, but also create a lot of new pitfalls for consumers.
1: When you talk about this, the new options in the financial market, I mean, there are so many sources of information, reliable and unreliable, about all of these different kinds of tools and investment, that's the word I want, schemes, maybe.
0: Right.
1: How is a consumer supposed to make sense of all of this?
0: Yeah, it's very confusing. And, you know, we've also got to deal with debt collection and, you know, all the headaches around credit reporting, right? All these different sorts of things that people have. And that's really the challenge, right? Which is, in my view, the way the system is structured right now really isn't up to the task of a 21st century internet phone-based mechanism by which consumers are consuming information, making choices, and the like. And so kind of integrating, what we really want to do is integrate good primary research, right, economics, law, and policy, and then make that applicable, to kind of bridge that gap between academia and the real world, where you could take those ideas and make them actionable to actually improve consumers' lives through things like filing amicus briefs to inform courts, whether it's regulatory filings, or just doing like the initial project that we're going to do next week on May 14 and 15, which is a big academic research symposium to talk about sort of important issues at the intersection of public policy and economics and law.
1: Todd Zwicky is George Mason University Foundation Professor of Law at the Antonin Scalia Law School. Todd, let's come back to the financial market for a minute. The fintech sector is way ahead in a lot of technological innovations, perhaps not always with the consumer's welfare at the center of that. We've seen a lot of conversation on the Hill about regulating cryptocurrency, and that gets tangled up in all kinds of things. And then within the executive branch, there are a number of federal agencies whose jurisdiction crosses here. How can the center help make what is a very complicated space a little simpler and clearer for people to participate in effectively?
0: Yeah, great question. You know, Terry, it's interesting. In 2020, I was the chairman of a big task force that the CFPB put together, where we put together an 800-page report with 101 recommendations, basically on the future of the consumer financial system. And why I flagged that was what we saw during that period, of course, was COVID. And what we saw during that period, I always say, was about 10 years of innovation and technological development truncated into about 9 months of time, right? Where everything went online. All of a sudden, you got this explosion of alternative underwriting, you know, because people didn't have to pay their bills. So the traditional FICO scores didn't operate. And so what we had was this huge amount of activity that kind of sprung forward. And since that time, we've kind of been trying to catch up, I think, with a lot of what's going on. And this, as you suggest, this, you know, there's two obstacles. One is this regulatory fragmentation that you described, right? We've got a lot of financial regulators. The creation of the CFPB was obviously supposed to pull a lot of that together, but its current

0: uncertain state obviously leaves a lot of that in flux. But the second thing is, there's a lot of special interest jockeying around this, right? You've got the big banks who feel threatened by fintech startups and that sort of thing. You've got small banks that feel threatened by stablecoins and fintech startups. You've got state regulators, you've got federal regulators, and what we're seeing now is a increasing divide between what's going on at the national level with the Trump administration and a lot of blue states that are becoming much more aggressive in sort of regulating consumer finance and kind of interfering in a lot of sort of interstate things. The final thing is the way in which the Supreme Court has changed its regulatory policies. I'm sure your listeners are familiar with, in terms of the deference that they give to regulatory agencies and that sort of thing, has really cast a lot of uncertainty over this this whole area, that we're kind of redoing a lot of things that it seemed like it had been settled law as we try to figure out our way forward in a world in which courts are going to be less deferential to regulators, where Congress is still kind of MIA. And so there's a lot of things going on right now, a lot of uncertainty, and a lot of potential for getting things wrong if we don't really understand what we're doing and why we're doing it.
1: When you think about the vision for the Institute for Consumer Financial Choice, what do you really hope to accomplish as you get it off the ground and running?
0: Yeah, great. Thank you for asking that. What we really want to do is integrate academic research and on how consumer markets work and how consumers make choices with policy relevant outcomes, whether it's in litigation or the like. And one of the things we've specifically tried to do with respect to this first program that we're doing next week is try to involve people from a variety of disciplines, economists, former government officials. We have the former deputy director for David Silberman, who is the deputy director of the CFPB when Richard Cordray was director. We want to make it bipartisan. We want to create sort of an environment where we get a lot of different perspectives. I think one of the big problems in the world today when it comes to this is we kind of have this binary in our head about consumer finance, which is deregulation versus more regulation, right? This binary. And I don't think that's right. Properly done, good regulation can be good for consumers, it can be good for industry and legitimate players, and it can be good for the economy. And so trying to figure out how we harness technology, how we harness the innovations that we see in the market to benefit consumers. This is really a bipartisan project, right? We all care about financial inclusion. We all care about making consumers' households more financially stable, capable, providing for good retirement savings, and all these sorts of things. And so our goal and our plea is to help this maybe be a bipartisan project where people come together and we could kind of think about how we improve the whole system, modernize the whole system to benefit consumers.
1: Todd Zwicky is George Mason University Foundation Professor of Law at the Antonin Scalia Law School. Professor Zwicky, thank you so much for joining me and good luck as you get this important effort off the ground.
0: Thanks, Terry. 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You can register for our conference next week, and we also have a live stream option if you can't make it in person. Thanks.
1: 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Coming up next, fixed price contracts assume stable requirements. Federal missions rarely cooperate, and the friction between the two is back in focus. This is the Federal Drive with Terry Girton on Federal News Network.
2: Today's Federal Newscast, Senate Majority Leader Chuck Schumer is pressing the Department of Homeland Security on its response to powerful new AI models. In a letter to Homeland Security Secretary Mark Wayne Mullen, Schumer wrote that DHS needs a plan to deal with frontier AI cyber breakthroughs like Anthropic's Claude Mythos, which has the ability to identify new cyber exploits at rapid speeds. The White House announces nominees for key jobs at the Department of Homeland Security. Federal News Network's Justin Doubleday has more.
3: President Donald Trump has nominated Cameron Hamilton to serve as administrator of the Federal Emergency Management Agency. Hamilton is a former Navy SEAL and congressional candidate. He was fired as acting FEMA administrator last year after clashing with DHS leadership under former Homeland Security Secretary Kristi Noem. Trump has also nominated David Cummins to be administrator of the Transportation Security Administration. Cummins is a senior vice president at government contractor Serco. Justin Doubleday, Federal News Network.
2: And the Department of Veterans Affairs approved nearly $600 million in infrastructure improvements during the second quarter of this fiscal year. That's just part of the nearly $5 billion the VA is spending on non-recurring maintenance this year. The spending is going toward updating infrastructure systems and medical facilities and building upgrades for elevators, electrical systems, and boiler plants. Find these stories and more at federalnewsnetwork.com. I'm Eric White.
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0: Welcome back to the Federal Drive with Terry Girton on Federal News Network. Federal execution increasingly turns on how risk is managed across contracts and capabilities. Recent policy signals are testing whether existing structures can absorb that pressure. Here to break down the root issues is Stephanie Castro, President of the Professional Services Council. Stephanie, thanks so much for joining me today.
1: Thanks for having me, Terry.
0: We've covered the recent White House EO on promoting efficiency, accountability, and performance in federal contracting, or as it's commonly known, the fixed price EO. And we've talked about a lot of different aspects, but I really want to hear from your perspective, from PSC's perspective, what this means for the contract community. One of the things we've heard a lot about is risk shifting. Tell us how this is resonating.
1: Before I do that, Terry, I want to thank you because there are a lot of people out there calling this the firm fixed price EO, and it is not a firm fixed price EO. It is a fixed price executive order, and I want to thank you for noting that. So I appreciate it. So the risk topic is something that came up immediately upon reading this executive order. Now, this EO has been out for a couple of weeks, and we've had lots of conversations with PSC's member companies. As you'll recall, we have some 400 member companies, and 300 of them hold federal government contracts. And so this is something that will impact how they think about their risk profile, how they think about their proposals that they're going to submit. And let's talk a little bit about risk transference. So the conversation when we dork out about risk really is about, can you, as the government customer, clearly articulate your requirements when you put out a request for proposals? Are they specific enough? Do you have enough detail about what you're expecting as deliverables, what you're expecting for schedule, and what you're expecting for acceptance criteria, which what will lead you to accept those deliverables on that schedule? And when contractors think about this, they go through cost estimation, risk modeling, and performance planning. So this is the ecosystem that we're talking about, Terry, and there's a lot of different aspects of risk within that ecosystem.
0: Well, it seems like my answer to your question about whether the government can have all of those ducks in a row is typically no.
1: Historically, it's been hard to line up these ducks, Terry.
0: Historically,
1: right.
0: It has. And so when you think about that, I mean, everything from a major weapon system to a support contract, how does the contractor build in the flexibility to respond to less than certain requirements?
1: So let's talk a little bit about cases in which there are well-defined requirements. You know, these are oftentimes short-term contracts, you know, not the 5 to 10 year contracts, because to be honest, if you have a requirement in year one, it's probably going to change slightly in year 6, 7, 8, et cetera, or even year 3, given the pace of technology and evolution, right? And so it is very difficult to know in the out years what you're going to require today. And so contractors build in certain elements of flexibility for themselves. Part of that is also one of the risks that we should talk about, Terry, is the risk of inflation. Now, we have seen historically 2% inflation year over year, but you'll recall a couple of years ago, we had 7% inflation. And that was when a lot of our community really became acquainted with the term economic price adjustment. And so there is in FAR Part 16, a list of the kinds of fixed price contracts that you can have. And one of them is firm fixed price, which is not necessarily this EO, as I said. And one is fixed price with economic price adjustments. And that allows the contractor to request equitable adjustments given things out of their control, like inflation. And so EPA clauses are hopefully going to come back into the vernacular again, even though we are experiencing somewhere between 2 and 3% inflation right now. And I understand from the FAR Council and specifically folks in the Office of Federal Procurement Policy that this is on the table, having fixed price contracts with equitable price adjustments, EPA clauses in them. And that's good news for contractors because it means they don't have to necessarily plan for inflation in year 10 when they don't know what inflation in year 2 is going to be.
0: In some ways, it seems like a fixed price mechanism is actually more expensive for the government than compared to, say, like a cost plus process, because the contractors have to price in that risk to the price they're going to bid, right?
1: That's exactly right. And so I mentioned inflation, which I think your listeners totally understand what that is, right? We deal with inflation on the consumer side all the time. But supply chain risk is another kind of risk where you can try to mitigate everything, but if a source of a critical element of your solution goes offline, if there's a fire in a warehouse, if goods are not flowing through the Strait of Hormuz, for example, that's really difficult to predict. And so supply chain risk is something that contractors are going to have to look at. They're going to have to look at cost estimation and risk modeling, as I mentioned. And into their model, they're going to have to take into consideration that they are going to sign a fixed price contract that holds them to that price. And how are they going to think about that in the out years? That is something that they will shift that cost to the government. So that does lead to higher costs for the government customer with a fixed price contract.
0: Stephanie Castro is president of the Professional Services Council. Stephanie, as this EO starts to shape new solicitations, how are contractors preparing and maybe getting ahead of the curve?
1: So before we get to that point, Terry, I will highlight an executive order in and of itself. It directs agency action, but it does not itself amend the federal acquisition regulation, et cetera. And so we do expect to see additional guidance coming out from the FAR Council and from the Office of Federal Government Policy. We are looking to see rule changes, et cetera. So those are the clauses that would be incorporated into a contract. What I would also highlight for you is as companies think about how they're going to deal with this or address their costs as part of their proposals, they should look about their pricing structure, their cost structure, as well as engaging early and often with their government customers to make sure that those statements of work, that those statements of objectives are as clear as possible about deliverables, schedule, and acceptance criteria, as I mentioned earlier.
0: Stephanie, there's a lot to talk about, but I want to change the subject a minute as we get towards the end of our conversation today. You have a lot of your contractors in the PSC community who are engaged in law enforcement. This is National Police Week. We also happen to be about 30 days out from the first World Cup Games, our first big mega events of what is a mega event season. When you think about the intelligence fusion function that goes along with law enforcement, what are the contractors in this space watching now?
1: I'm so glad you mentioned that, Terry, and it is Police Week, and it is one of my favorite weeks here in Washington, D.C. It's just great to see law enforcement professionals come into our nation's capital and be celebrated for the work that they do. Intel Fusion, just so your listeners are equally familiar with it, that includes the collection, the integration, and the analysis of information that's across federal, state, local, open source intelligence, et cetera, in order to get a fuller picture, right? That is the fusion piece of it. And so contractors have played an Intel Fusion role for decades. It has gone on for a long, long time, regardless of department or agency. And so DHS is a huge customer, as is the Department of Justice, as is the Department of War, et cetera. And today's threat environment doesn't respect jurisdictional boundaries. You know, the threats don't care whether you're state, local law enforcement. They don't care. We also have transnational criminal organizations, et cetera. So contractors are playing that role in operating these fusion centers, as well as supporting the collection, integration, and analysis. They're in it as a partner across the board, Terry.
0: What are the biggest challenges that they're facing? Is it the jurisdictional reporting? Is it just the massive amount of information out there?
1: The massive amount of information, Terry, is probably the number one problem. When you think about all of the information that we get, it is open source is stuff that you and I see, right? Whether it's on TV or our social media feeds, et cetera. But there's so much more that's going on out there in collecting data, in doing data and analytics, systems integration, et cetera. Contractors, as I mentioned, are playing a role. I would also note that one of the big challenges that we are facing in recent years is the use of artificial intelligence to generate misinformation, false information, et cetera, and making sure that our community, whether it's contractors or their government, can actually sift through the wheat and separate out the chaff, right? To make sure that they are focusing on the correct information that's out there, and then they're not getting led down a hallucinatory path, right, from AI. And so that's one of the challenges that has come up in recent years that didn't exist, say, 10 or 20 years ago in the same way it does now.
0: And what is on PSC's agenda to support the contractors who are working in this critical space?
1: So we have every year a law enforcement conference that we had in February of this year. It was a great success. We had some great conversations with law enforcement, federal law enforcement personnel and policymakers. We are supporting as PSC those in, you know, companies that are really have cutting edge capabilities in data analytics, in systems integration, and in that analysis. I do think if you look at our website, and look at our company profiles, so many of them are active in the artificial intelligence space that I think leveraging those capabilities to make us stronger together is something that PSC can offer. And so as we move forward in this space, please look for that. We have so much to offer to federal law enforcement and also to state and local entities that I think the best is yet to come. We're going to move forward together.
0: Stephanie Castro is president of the Professional Services Council. Stephanie, thanks for joining me.
1: Thanks, Terry.
0: 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Our web editor is Stephanie Wright. 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Up next, the top national headlines and the federal newscast. I'm Terry Girton. Thanks for listening.

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1: You can't make a decision off of stale information. 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And it's the same way when it comes to IT operations. If you have an adversary within your environment, you'd want to know that pretty quickly.
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1: Today, my guest on Off the Shelf is Alex Canizares. Alex is a partner at Vinson & Elkins, where he is the co-lead of the firm's government contract practice group and a frequent guest, I'd say. That's fair to describe. One of the subject matter experts I've turned to when I want to talk about the Civil False Claims Act, compliance, fraud, all those kind of things. So, Alex, great to see you again. Welcome to the show.
2: Thanks, Roger. Great to be with you.
1: It's been a while to just get your sense of where things are when it comes to the Department of Justice, its priorities for the Civil False Claims Act, and just kind of the overall tenor of where we are with oversight and compliance. I guess we are more than a year into, I can do my math, into the new administration. You know, every administration brings their own priorities to the fraud enforcement and the Civil False Claims Act more generally. So I wanted to start with that as a topic. But before we do that, can you just talk about a little about your background? I know you worked at DOJ and also your practice and the group practice at Vinson & Elkins.
2: Sure. Thanks, Roger. And again, glad to be with you. So my practice focuses on all aspects of government contracts, but I focus in particular on litigation investigations. We do a lot of counseling with federal contractors of all sizes: aerospace, defense, you know, technology, professional services, a lot of commercial companies that operate in the federal market. And we have a full service group at our firm that supports all aspects of contracting. And my own background is I've been in private practice and in the government. As you mentioned, I was at DOJ for about 6 years. That's between 2013 and 2019, doing almost all government contracts related litigation in the civil division. So bid protests, claims, some FCA matters as well. And so, you know, a mix of the types of issues that government contractors run into when disputes arise. But I do a lot of counseling as well. You know, all the issues that come up in the performance of government contractors, we try to help contractors navigate doing business with the government.
1: Yeah, just a follow-up question quick. Just how did that government experience sort of inform your practice and how, you know, you look at issues when you're like advising clients in particular, or, you know, going through a process that some, you know, there is some sort of litigation involving? I mean, I would think that there's insights that you have just on the organizational thought process of DOJ or others that, or culture to it, that I think is probably provide some insight is helpful as people navigate and think about these things.
2: Definitely. I draw my experience at DOJ really all the time for litigation, but also for counseling issues, really trying to help, you know, the clients I work with kind of see around the corner if they're dealing with a potential issue, you know, thinking about where disputes can come up that may give rise to a claim or may give rise to a dispute that could get into litigation, and trying to kind of find an early off ramp to those sorts of things. And certainly with respect to the kinds of litigation I worked on at DOJ, if there's an issue with, you know, with a bid protest or a contract dispute that was kind of the bread and butter of that office, I kind of draw on some of my understanding of how they look at things and look at issues and try to help my clients, you know, get in front of them and try to get them resolved promptly.
1: Great. So let's turn to the subject at hand. We're going to, I think, talk a lot about the Civil False Claims Act and just compliance generally. And I know, I think last year, FY25, there was about $6.8 billion in Civil False Claims Act settlements. I don't know if that's a record or not. You can tell me. And now we're in a new fiscal year, and I just want to get your first and overall take on the department's general approach, and then we can dive down in some specific areas.
2: Yeah, absolutely. And I'll just make a comment, too, about the statistic you just mentioned, because there are two statistics that I think are worth noting. One is you have $6.8 billion going into the government from False Claims Act cases in the last fiscal year. That is the highest record in history of the False Claims Act. This is a statute that's been around since the Civil War, but really it's since 1986 that we've seen sort of the modern enforcement era of the False Claims Act. So that is a really high number. And the other statistic that was really notable that was released when they issue the statistics out of the department every year in January or early in the year was the number of new QUITAM lawsuits that was filed in fiscal year 2025 was nearly 1,300. And that was also a record high. And what's notable about that is a couple of things. One, it shows you just how powerful the QUITAM provision in the False Claims Act is in terms of the driver of these kinds of cases. They're filed by whistleblowers, they're under seal, the department does an investigation, and there's a whole process around that. But in any event, those cases are really, it's about 3/4 of the overall recoveries are coming out of those whistleblower lawsuits. And in terms of looking forward and where we are now, each one of those lawsuits will trigger an investigation. The government has a statutory obligation to do an investigation. So I like to remind clients that even a meritless complaint will trigger an investigation. They will take a look at it. Now, if it's truly meritless, the department has tools to seek its dismissal, but there still will be an investigation. Those can be costly and divert resources for companies. So this is an area where, because of this influx of new cases that was filed in the last year, and because we're seeing already a significant number of cases in the new year, we can expect that the next foreseeable future will be very, very busy in the area of False Claims Act enforcement for the department and for the companies that have to respond to these kinds of inquiries. And just one other stat I'll mention on that is we just very recently, DOJ announced that it had already received more than 780 QUITAM complaints in fiscal year 2026. So they're keeping
1: track of
2: stats. Yeah. And that's on pace for another record high, potentially, by the end of the year. We'll see where that goes.
1: Yeah, that's like you double that. We're a little bit over halfway through the year. That's a big number. So one question I can't help myself but ask, is there also going to be a challenge for the department just in terms of that workload? That's a huge workload regardless, but if staffing has been adjusted over time, those things get drawn out as a result, especially if, by statute, they have to look at them, each of them. Is that something that, is there a pattern there yet with that regard at all?
2: Absolutely, there's a challenge. I mean, it's consistent with what we're seeing in other areas of the government. There has been some attrition out of the department and the people handling these cases. And from my perspective, I think there is definitely a challenge on the resources in handling this volume of cases. These are people who are very well equipped to handle these, but you need people to do these investigations. And not only is there an obligation to do the investigation, but it has to be done within a short period of time by statute. Now, very often, that period is extended. And so I think it's fair to expect that given the volume of these kinds of cases, that there could be some situations where the government is having to go back and ask for extensions of what's called the seal period. So the complaint remains under seal for a longer period of time. I think there's no question that that's a challenge that the department is likely, focusing on.
1: Yeah. So before we get into some of the specific sort of initiatives and areas that, whether it's cyber, DEI, the most recent, new requirements and new clause and what that pertains. Can you just do a quick sort of summary on the Civil False Claims Act for people? Just what does the act provide? You mentioned the QUITAM, where that's a private citizen or private attorney generals can file a suit or whatever and start that investigation. But what's the legal standard with regard to the Civil False Claims Act when somebody submits an invoice, a government contractor, and that's a certification? Can you just walk through that pretty quickly, Alex?
2: Yeah, absolutely, Roger. Happy to. So, as I mentioned, this statute has been on the books since the Civil War, but the remedy has become the primary statutory tool to combat fraud against the government. A lot of the activity in the False Claims Act is in the healthcare sector, but we've seen it expanded into new areas. And certainly for my practice, procurement is an area, recurring area for this. It was amended in 1986 significantly. There were additional amendments in 2009 and 2010. But what really gives it its force and power is because it's a civil statute and not a criminal statute. So that's notable in particular because that means the burden of proof and on a criminal violation is beyond a reasonable doubt, right? And whereas for a civil complaint or civil claim, it is a preponderance of the evidence, which is a lower standard. Nevertheless, liability under the False Claims Act is triggered by the knowing presentment of a false or fraudulent claim for payment. every element of the False Claims Act is the subject of a lot of litigation and splits among the various circuit courts around the country. But at a high level, you can think about it as a government contractor, and for purposes of our conversation, submitting an invoice, which is a claim, and saying, you should pay me for these goods or these services. And the allegation of fraud is that there is some misrepresentation in connection with that, you know, claim. And so that is what tends to trigger these allegations. Relators are entitled to between 15 and 30% of any recovery that the government gets. So again, a relator is a whistleblower. It can be an individual. We're seeing increasingly relators as actual entities. There's been a recent initiative by DOJ to reach out to data miners that are bringing FCA cases, which is very interesting. And the other thing I would just mention is this: the penalties are significant, or there's treble damages. So it's three times the government's losses for any violation plus penalties for every claim, which really gives it a very powerful force as an enforcement tool.
1: Right. In that, you know, knowingly presenting versus is there the reckless disregard of, I mean, and I've always, like, in my mind, tried to articulate what that means. Is it like you ignore your compliance system or whatever, right? It's not directly intentional, but you do such things, it's almost like high level negligence or something. Is that a layperson sort of way to look at that?
2: Yes. And of course, this too has been the subject of recent Supreme Court decisions and the like, but you can think of it that way. I'd say the way it's defined in the statute is that knowledge in this context means not only actual knowledge, but also reckless disregard or deliberate ignorance. And so that, as you said, you can think of that as a higher form of gross negligence or a type of more than just mere negligence. But in terms of you think about compliance functions and people in companies who are responsible for complying with contract terms and conditions, the turning a blind eye or the sort of, you know, head in the sand type of behavior is what often can lead to problems in this area, where it's not necessarily intentional fraud on an accounting issue or what you might think of as quintessential fraud, but very often it can be a non-compliance with a material provision in a contract or a statute or regulation that can lead into problems under the statute.
1: Right. And that's perfect. We're ended the first segment, and then we come back, we can talk about some of these key initiatives. So we laid the foundation. My guest today is Alex Canitharis. He is a partner at Vinson & Elkins, where he is a co-lead of the firm's government contract practice group. I'm Roger Waldron, and you're listening to Off the Shelf on Federal News Network.
0: Poor data hygiene can derail AI initiatives before they begin. Here's Mark Benkauer, principal technologist for the Americas at Veeam Software.
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6: 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Anastasia Ubis, Federal News Network.
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1: Welcome back to Off the Shelf on Federal News Network. I'm Roger Waldron. My guest today is Alex Canizares. He is a partner at Vinson & Elkins, where he is the co-lead of the firm's government contract practice group. Alex, you laid the foundation beautifully in that first segment with regard to the Civil False Claims Act and just the environment we're in right now. Let's look at some of the key initiatives or focus areas, priorities for the government, for the federal government. And one that's been around for a little while, but is ongoing, you know, it's obviously top of mind for all government contractors with CMMC and all these other requirements. But is it the cyber fraud initiative that DOJ has launched, I don't know, maybe 18 months ago or so? Can you talk about where that is and what's going on? Yeah. How long? 5 years?
2: 5 years since that was announced.
1: Yep. Okay. Well, you know, I'm not doing well in my time. I guess it becomes all a blur, all these things, but 5 years. Yeah. I didn't realize it was that long. So we have a lot to talk about. Go ahead.
2: Well, it was coming up on 5 years as of October. So it was October of 2021 we saw this initiative announced. I would say even before that, we saw inklings that cybersecurity was going to be a new frontier for, you know, FCA enforcement. And that certainly is panned out. But I think we have seen an uptick in the last, you know, year or two of activity under this initiative. And I think we're starting to see the fruits of a lot of years of work, of investigations and lawsuits that have been percolating along outside of the public eye for a number of years. And then when they get announced in the form of a press release and a settlement, you become aware that, you know, this case has been going for quite a while. So this is no doubt an area where I think there's a lot of ongoing, you know, activity. There's some recent settlements that are quite notable. I think a couple of things to highlight. One is what makes this so challenging in part is because the rules have been changing. And you mentioned CMMC, but what makes this a very difficult area for contractors in particular is a changing regulatory environment with new requirements. And the CMMC rule, I'm sure as your listeners know, you know, was pending for many, many years, perhaps longer than this initiative. I think, you know, the CMMC rule had been, I think,
1: it was back in the Trump administration it started. Yeah. Yeah. The first one.
2: Right. Exactly. So, you know, you can think of the long journey of CMMC has been moving along in parallel with this initiative, which really aims to use the False Claims Act as an enforcement tool to ensure that contractors are protecting, in particular, controlled unclassified information, or CUI, which is kind of the primary category of information that the government is concerned about protecting. And so for CMMC, the final rule that just went into effect in November of last year is coming into contracts, is rolled out in new solicitations, and they have a gradual process to implement CMMC over the next several years. But in parallel with that, we have DOJ and a very active whistleblower sort of bar and whistleblowers bringing cases related to cybersecurity. So both of these things are happening in parallel. And what can make this area so challenging too is just the lack of clarity in some cases around, or the room for disagreement, I would say, in terms of how to comply. The area that contractors can run into trouble with is when they are failing to pay sufficient attention to compliance with the NIST 800-171 controls, which is the controls that contractors that are subject to the DFARS need to implement. And these are the controls that DOD is expecting contractors to fully comply with now under CMMC. There's much less wiggle room than there was in the past. I would say at a very high level, you used to be able to submit a plan of action and milestones and the like under the prior sort of pre-CMMC regime, which basically meant you could leave some implementation to be implemented in the future for certain controls. And that's no longer really the case, with a few exceptions. And that makes things a little bit higher stakes, I would say, in this area.
1: You know, along those lines, I mean, you mentioned something about the regulatory change. I think DoD has, you know, its clause, and it created this certification. Civilian agencies have a different clause that has a subset of the NIST 800-171 requirements. But then individual agencies and departments have their own cyber things they do. You wouldn't one of the keys to compliance here be, let's create some consistency across the federal government? Number one, that would be easier to enforce, I would think. And number two, it would be much more cost efficient for contractors to comply with. Does that make sense to you?
2: It does make sense to me, Roger. I think there's been inklings of that initiative to the word harmonization has been used in this to sort of describe what you're talking about, right? Like, so you're right. Having a common approach among civilian and defense agencies instead of sort of a scattershot approach. And I think intuitively, it really does make a lot of sense to do it that way. I think there's been a couple of challenges with doing it. I mean, number one, DOD, I mean, they obviously have their own procurement prerogatives and they have their own information that they're trying to protect. And sometimes that does give rise to different standards and approaches. And the other sort of obstacle lurking in the background here is, what is CUI? One of the questions we often get from our clients is, how do I even know if I've got CUI? What are my obligations to protect it? What information constitutes CUI? And until we get a rule from the FAR Council to clarify that issue, I think that's sort of a threshold sort of problem with a lot of these requirements around safeguarding CUI, is just giving a clear definition of CUI in the first place.
1: Based on your experience and supporting your clients, it seems to me what I hear is that COs are going to be overly expansive in their like scope of what they view CUI as being for purposes of applying whatever cyber requirements are there. It's the idea I'm going to be overly expansive to protect myself in a certain sense as a contracting officer when they're putting out solicitations. So sometimes there may be overstating the compliance requirements, but that's the deal. And I think, to your point, some sort of, you know, clarity on that issue, amongst many things, would be helpful for companies.
2: It's a huge challenge. I mean, I think anecdotally, I guess I've seen reports and heard from clients over the years about both what you're describing in terms of overmarking CUI, but then there's also indications of undermarking, where there's documents that probably should be marked as CUI that aren't being marked. Which has been a concern that's been raised. And it just highlights that this ultimately is a problem that requires people to implement. Until they come up with an AI that can do this for the government, yeah. I think this is something that people need training on, right? And people both in the government and in industry need to understand what the rules are. And that there's still, unfortunately, a fair amount of confusion about it.
1: Yeah, a common set of parameters for that, because that's the triggering question. That's the threshold question, you know, as to what applies or doesn't apply, and whether you need to go get a certification or not if you're a DoD contractor. So a company goes through the CMMC process, you know, they have to go to a third party assessor, it's level two or whatever, they get certified. But that's not the end of the story, right? I mean, companies, sound compliance practices, you're constantly having to assess where you are with regard to your cyber protections. It just isn't, I got my certification, I'm okay, right? That could be a classic situation where somebody gets in trouble, they think they can just rest on their laurels. Is that a fair way to look at it?
2: It is a fair way to look at it. And again, what makes this very difficult is that the very nature of cybersecurity is very dynamic, and information is constantly changing, and people's systems are constantly changing. Their suppliers are constantly changing. And a big part of the risk for companies in this area is their supply chain. That's really what CMMC has been focused on in the beginning, is recognizing that, you know, some of the very large primes are very sophisticated on, almost all of them, I think, are quite sophisticated on cybersecurity, but the vulnerabilities are deep in the supply chain, and that's where we need attention. And if you're a prime or you're a subcontractor and you're trying to manage risk in this area, you need to be worried not only about your own company, but the subs that you're responsible for, you know, supervising on the work that you do for the government. But to your point, you know, the CMMC certification has to be updated. It's good for 3 years. It needs to be current at the time that you get a contract award. And so companies just need to be mindful. This is a dynamic, evolving landscape. And if this, particularly when, you know, you think about the False Claims Act, you're submitting claims all the time for your contracts to the government and basically impliedly representing that you're compliant. And so I think that does mean that CMMC will continue to present False Claims Act risks. There are ways in which CMMC, I think, reduces FCA exposure in the sense that if you have a third-party assessment come in and investigate, assess your environment and say, yes, you're compliant and you get the certification, that's quite compelling, if not dispositive evidence that you comply. But again, that is just a snapshot in time.
1: Right. So you mentioned settlements. Is there a pattern in settlements? There's, you said there've been a few more, or which, you know, sort of demonstrates the government truly is serious at this, and it does, and people have to address the risk.
2: Yeah, there's been a lot of settlements, and I would say there's been enough now that we can sort of, you know, draw some lessons from them. I mean, one thing I definitely try to remind people too is because these are settlements, they're not really testing the legal issues at hand, right? I mean, when a company settles one of these cases, they typically include language in the settlement agreement where they say, we do not admit to, you know, these allegations. We're settling for the purpose of resolving it. And so you don't have a court decision that says that there is liability. And so a lot of the difficult legal issues here are not being tested in court. That being said, we've seen a mix of cases both against small and large contractors. You know, this isn't just about one unique sector of the defense industrial base. We've seen settlements that have ranged in dollar value and ranged in terms of the types of conduct. I would say at a high level, though, that one of the recurring themes of these cases is that there is a breakdown of controls and a breakdown of attention to compliance on NIST 800-171, in particular, submitting scores. That's an area where under the 79-19 clause and the DFARS that contractors have been subject to, they're required to do a self-assessment of their score, submit it to the Department of Defense, and where there have been allegations that there are misstatements in those scores. And that's just been an area, too, that's unfortunately a number of companies have run into trouble under the False Claims Act.
1: Oh, thanks. That's a good wrap-up for our cyber segment, Alex. When we come back, well, let's turn to the new DEI requirements, the new DEI clause, and what, you know, just walk through the clause a little bit and also what people need to think about. My guest today is Alex Canizares. He is a partner at Vinson & Elkins, where he is the co-lead of the firm's government contract practice group. I'm Roger Waldron, and you're listening to Off the Shelf on Federal News Network.
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12: We see a lot of the more successful use cases across the government really focused on limited use AI and AI use cases that are defensive in nature. But the use case for every AI project should be very limited and easy to understand the use case of what the government is trying to achieve.
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13: 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No rules to manage, no signatures to update. Just protection that adapts as fast as the threat. Protect humans with behavioral AI. 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
1: Welcome back to Off the Shelf on Federal News Network. I'm Roger Waldron. My guest today is Alex Canizares. He is a partner at Vinson & Elkins, where he is the co-lead of the firm's government contract practice group. We're talking all things Civil False Claims Act kind of compliance. Last segment, we just focused on the cyber fraud initiative, CMMC, and just what companies need to be thinking about in that regard, and just the considerations around the interplay between the Civil False Claims Act and cyber contract requirements. So, Alec, this segment, you know, there's a, you know, even more recent sort of approach with regard to diversity, equity, and inclusion requirements, how they're implemented vis-a-vis government contracts. I think there's an executive order back in March, and then just a couple weeks ago, there's, you know, a deviation in new DEI clause that, you know, sets some parameters and obligations for contractors, which are quite significant, at, you know, in terms of what is going to be required. Can you just talk about the DEI landscape generally, and then you can go right into where we are with the executive or the clause, and we can, you know, also take a look at the elements of the clause people need to be aware of.
2: Sure, happy to. And this, there are a lot of executive orders generally related to procurement. There have been two that are focused on DEI that are notable. So one came out in January 2025, Executive Order 14173. And as I'm sure you recall at that point, that one rescinded the 1960s era executive order that established the affirmative action, you know, requirements for government contractors, but it also included certifications that contractors and grant recipients were expected to comply with going forward. That's been tied up in litigation, but is nevertheless, as it stands, moving forward. Then you have a DOJ initiative that is very similar to the cyber initiative in using the False Claims Act as a tool to pursue violations of federal anti-discrimination laws. This was announced in May of 2025. It's the Civil Rights Fraud Initiative. And only recently have we started to see, or did we see, the first settlement to kind of come up out of that initiative. And I expect we'll see more. But and one way to look at this is that, you know, the FCA has been used as a tool in a lot of different areas over the years. I mean, after the financial crisis in 2008, the False Claims Act was there to, you know, pursue mortgage fraud, and then it was used during or after the pandemic or even during to pursue fraud related to Paycheck Protection Program loans and pandemic relief loans. And so now we're seeing it extended into DEI. And this raises a lot of interesting and novel issues, legal issues and practical issues. But in parallel with both the False Claims Act area, you have new requirements that contractors have to sign up to related to DEI and new representations that they have to make in their contracts that can potentially trigger, you know, an FCA violation. So there's a lot of activity here, and I'm happy to talk more about the new clause, but I think it's fair to say that this is an area that's just starting to kind of gain momentum. The administration is making it a key area of focus.
1: Yeah, I mean, that's a great laying out the history of this initiative since the beginning of the new administration. And I guess it's a similar situation where, you know, the cyber fraud initiative was started about 5 years ago, and, you know, the more and more cases and settlements percolate up. Presumably in this area as well, as we go along, we're going to see more and more settlements or, you know, and focus on it moving forward. Is that your sense of things? Is that we're just sort of starting out on a journey here, right?
2: Well, I think so. And I mean, when we talk about this new executive order, it is now triggering on an expedited basis a new FAR clause that will be rolled out to all FAR to contracts and subcontracts with real, you know, immediate consequence for industries. There's absolutely no question that the implications of this initiative and the focus on DEI is happening in real time. It's very impactful.
1: Right. So the new clause, could you mention, is a deviation, was issued, I think, a couple weeks ago, you know, and it focuses on prohibiting racially discriminatory DEI activities. And I know there are key elements to this clause that contractors are going to have to really think about in the context of their operations just generally. Can you walk through some of those key aspects of the clause that jump to mind that people need to be aware of?
2: Yeah, happy to. And actually, before I do that, I just want to briefly mention something that jumped out at me. I was reading the executive order again today, and executive order 14398, it's called Addressing DEI Discrimination by Federal Contractors. And there's a passage at the beginning that talks about sort of the purpose of the executive order. And one of the things that jumped out to me is that it calls out DEI activities as imposing artificial costs in hiring, promotion, and operations. It says DEI activities create unnecessary costs by reducing the pool of available labor. Costs are inevitably passed on to the federal government. And I'm kind of, you know, summarizing from that passage. One of the things that is notable about this is that the administration is seeing this as sort of a cost-related issue. The argument is that DEI activities, in the government's view, are imposing inefficient costs that get passed on to the government. That's sort of the hook, if you will. But yeah, with regard to the clause itself, and there's a bunch of things to highlight. One is there's an audit compliance provision. So contractors are going to be required to furnish all information, reports, including access to books, records, and accounts as required by the contracting agency for the purpose of determining or confirming their compliance with the clause. So that effectively creates a new audit mechanism. You know, and agencies are going to have ready access to a company's policies and procedures and documentation. Though subcontractor monitoring is another piece of this new clause. The clause requires a prime contractor to report to the government any known or reasonably known conduct by a subcontractor that, quote, may violate the clause, and then take appropriate remedial actions as directed by the contracting agency. So a couple of things to note about that language, as I just mentioned. One is the word may, you know, it may violate. So a contractor is going to have to notify the government if it knows or reasonably knows that the subcontractor, quote, may violate the clause. To my mind, that gives rise to a lot of implementation, you know, questions about what level of diligence is required, you know, for a prime contractor to really properly comply with this. And I think the takeaway here is that contractors really need to be careful in building in procedures on diligence for their subs, you know, and making sure that they get appropriate certifications, be prepared to act if they become aware of noncompliance. But it becomes a difficult and challenging question for contractors. Two more to mention. There are penalties that are built in here, or sort of consequences that are built into this clause for noncompliance with the clause. It says that contracting officers, quote, shall cancel, terminate, suspend, or cause to be suspended any contract or portion of a contract for a contractor's or subcontractor's failure to comply with the clause. And note that the word shall is, you know, mandatory. And that's, we all are familiar with the government's right to terminate for its convenience in any contract. And the government can take other actions against a contractor, including suspension or debarment under the existing FAR. But this gives additional teeth and direction and basically requires contracting officers to scrutinize and potentially terminate a contract if they think there's a noncompliance. So that's a pretty significant piece. And very briefly, lastly, is there's a new clause, a requirement that a contractor has to certify. They recognize that compliance is material to the government's payment decision for purposes of the False Claims Act. And that gives a hook for the government for potential FCA liability.
1: Well, I guess you could, to your point, though, you could think of it this way, too, from the government's perspective. You're going back to that language you read from the executive order about costs and the fact that it's material, you submit an invoice, and it's higher price than it otherwise would be because of the DEI issues, I guess, would be the theory. That's great stuff, Alex. You know, we have one more segment left. I think what we'll do when we come back is we've talked about all these things. Why don't we just spend the last part of the last segment talking about, you know, strategies to reduce risk for contractors. Okay. My guest today is Alex Canizares. He is a partner at Vinson & Elkins, where he's the co-head of the firm's government contract practice group. I'm Roger Waldron, and you're listening to Off the Shelf on Federal News Network.
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1: Welcome back to Off the Shelf on Federal News Network. I'm Roger Waldron. My guest today is Alex Canizares. He is a partner at Vinson & Elkins, where he is the co-head of the firm's government contract practice group. And, you know, Alex, we've talked a lot about, you know, all these things that people have to deal with. Let's talk a little bit about how to deal with them and what some strategies are with regard to reducing risk and ensuring compliance. And I'm just going to, yeah, I know you've got some suggestions and thoughts on best practices and pitfalls to avoid. Go for it.
2: Sure, Roger. So a few things. And one is just really focusing on ensuring that you have a compliance program that is robust. You know, if you're a government contractor, you're obviously subject to a lot of additional regulatory requirements compared to a commercial company. For commercial companies that do business with the government, it's really important you have an appropriate compliance and ethics program in place. And for new areas of risk, like cybersecurity, you know, it's increasingly important that you update those, provide proper training. You know, that includes making sure that your policies and procedures are reflecting the very latest, you know, guidance that the government is giving in a particular area. And those are really kind of table stakes for the kinds of things that can give rise to an FCA issue. The other thing to think about is, you know, I mentioned the QUITAM, you know, lawsuits and the way that whistleblowers are driving those kinds of cases. And one of the things that companies really need to think about is making sure that there's, you know, mechanisms for people to raise a concern inside the company, you know, whether that's a hotline or it's some sort of ability a policy that advises them on exactly who they should go to if they have a concern or if they think that there's some sort of misconduct. And that's incredibly important, not only in terms of preventing a problem from coming up at the beginning or preventing somebody from going out and filing a lawsuit, but if a company is subject to a DOJ False Claims Act case, DOJ is very interested in what sort of policies you have in place for compliance and making sure that there's a mechanism for a self-disclosure that can be quite helpful to reduce risk. The other thing I would mention is thinking about steps that companies can take to address risks with their suppliers, right? And I mentioned cybersecurity as one example, but the DEI clause that we just talked about is going to impose a whole set of obligations on diligence for suppliers. You may remember, I'm sure you do, because it's still very much a relevant issue, the Section 889 requirements around Huawei, you know, telecommunications and that type of issue for contractors. And I think that those sorts of issues can be very difficult and hard to manage unless you have a real, you know, a very robust policy for monitoring subcontractors and making sure that contractors are keeping track of their suppliers and flowing down the appropriate obligations. I would also just mention that disclosure, the relevance of disclosures in this area. Like I said before, DOJ by policy will give credit, cooperation credit to companies. They regularly do this if there's a voluntary disclosure of some kind or if there's cooperation of some kind. And contractors are also subject to the mandatory disclosure rule, which under the FAR. And so if they become aware of a problem, credible evidence of a violation of a certain criminal laws or the False Claims Act, they need to be ready to notify the government of that.
1: So from your perspective, like how, I mean, it's some of the things you described, it really is an educational initiative inside companies in terms of training on the compliance. Because if you're talking about supply chain, you know, and looking at subcontracts and things like that, the people who understand the supply chain are also going to have to understand the compliance requirements. Like you can't buy Huawei chips, for example, or whatever, and be able to create filters. I mean, it's just it becomes, you know, just embedded in your supply chain, I would imagine, for the best, you know, sort of run, you know, compliant companies. Is that your experience with working with folks?
2: Yeah, and it really varies on the sort of size and complexity of the organization. And right, some government contractors actually have, you know, compliance functions, and some are smaller and don't, and some have functions within the company that are solely responsible for compliance with certain things, like the cost accounting standards. And
1: yeah,
2: the, I mean,
1: yeah.
2: It can vary quite a bit. And what where even large organizations face the challenge of, one element of the organization not knowing what each other is doing. And so one of the challenges here, too, is making sure that there's coordination, right? And cybersecurity is a great example of that because it touches not only IT, but it touches, you know, legal, it touches compliance, it touches, you know, the procurement piece. And so people have to be sort of all marching to the same drum, if you will.
1: Yeah, just to finish up, just so you know, there's been a big push to, you know, get new entrants in the federal market and non-traditional firms, commercial firms. If you had one piece of advice for a commercial firm who's, you know, seeking to enter the federal market, which is a highly regulated market, what would that sort of piece of advice be?
2: That's a great question, and I guess having experienced that conversation a couple of times, I mean, I think I try to emphasize to companies in that posture the importance of having at least some prioritized compliance capability if you're going to dip your toe and start to get into the government market. And where companies can get into problems is if they don't pay sufficient attention to that at the very beginning. I mean, you are subject to a lot of requirements at the beginning, and sometimes that can be overwhelming for companies in this space. And so I think that the triage exercise of figuring out where to start and what's the priority is a conversation, but it's a necessary conversation in my view.
1: Right, right. Thanks, Alex. I appreciate it. Thanks so much for doing the show. Lots of great information.
2: Thanks so much, Roger. I enjoyed it.
1: Great. I want to thank my guest today, Alex Canisares. He's a partner at Vinson and Elkins, where he's a co-head of the Government Contract Practice Group. I'm Roger Waldron, and you've been listening to Off the Shelf on Federal News Network.
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8: 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Nights and weekends, we air Washington Nationals, Capitals, and Wizards, and the Navy Midshipmen. 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
9: From ABC News, I'm Dave Packer. At least 11 cases of hantavirus are now confirmed, tied to that Dutch cruise ship in the Atlantic Ocean. ABC's Victor Oquendo is in Omaha, Nebraska, one of two locations where passengers are being isolated.
10: Health teams across 10 states are now tracking 18 people who either returned home early from the cruise or traveled on a plane with a sick passenger, none of them showing signs of illness. And we're also getting our first update on the 18 passengers in quarantine facilities. One symptomatic passenger in a biocontainment unit in Atlanta has tested negative for hantavirus, and all 16 in Omaha are symptom-free, including the only American to test positive for the virus who remains in biocontainment.
9: Consumer prices rising to 3.8%, the highest level in 3 years.
11: Energy prices in the wake of the Iran war fueling the surge. Gas up 28.4% year over year. The national average for regular now $4.49 a gallon. For diesel, $5.63 a gallon.
12: That's 100 gallons, so it cost me about $710.
11: Trucker Kyle Cameron says before the war broke out, that same fill-up would have cost him about $465.
9: ABC's Elizabeth Schulze, Walmart announcing it's laying off or relocating about 1,000 corporate workers and will be combined.